0: 58, 66, and the mega ball was 20. Estimated jackpot there is $193 million. Nice round number. Mass cash. Again, all these numbers were drawn, with the exception of Megabucks, on the 8th. So, as you know, Mass cash is drawn twice a day. The midday numbers were 2, 13, 18, 27, and 30. In the evening, the numbers were 2, 19, 27, 30, and 34. The top prize there is $100,000. Megabucks. Now, this was drawn on the 7th, so this is the only one that was, down there on the Powerball, that was on the 7th also. So those numbers were 21, 28, 31, 34, 40, and 44. Estimated jackpots there. Now, this is a small one. $500,000. Oh, okay. Small. I take it. Don't get me wrong. I would take it. Millionaire for Life, drawn on September 8th. Those numbers, 14, 19, 36, 41, 42. The Millionaire Ball was 2. And finally, the Powerball, again drawn on September 7th, 15, 19, 28, 39, 56. The Powerball was 3. The Power Play, again, was 3. The estimated jackpot there was $207 million. Those numbers are...
1: I believe that I read or saw that the mass cash, the big, huge, was the ticket was sold in Holyoke.
0: Oh, really? Yes. And you don't ever hear that. It's usually out in the Midwest.
1: But
0: Well, mass cash.
1: Mass, no.
0: Yeah, it would be here.
1: I don't
0: here.
1: Really play.
0: So well, I don't either, Mary Ellen. So we can't win, but it looks good.
1: So, I don't know.
0: So we can go to sports.
1: We can, and this edition of sports is brought to you through a generous contribution from A to Z Moving and Storage, 41 Chapin Street, West Springfield, Mass. Their motto is, happy feet, move faster.
0: You do like that in your movers, don't you? Yes.
1: So, first of all, here's some not-so-good news for the Red Sox fans. Los Angeles snaps Boston's 5-game win streak. This is by Christopher Smith at Mass Live. Boston. Instant reactions from the Red Sox 6-1 loss to the Angels on Tuesday at Fenway Park. The Red Sox saw their 5-game winning streak come to an end at the hands of a dominant left-handed starting pitcher. Boston has done a good job against left-handed starters this year, entering Tuesday with a 21-13 record against them. The Sox also have the fifth-best team, OPS, against lefty pitchers. But Angels starter Reed Detmers carved up the Red Sox for 6 innings. Detmers allowed just 1 hit and 1 walk while striking out 9 over 6 scoreless innings. Red Sox starter Patrick Sandoval has allowed way too many base runners this season, reflecting in his 1.76 whip. It has been a recurring issue throughout his career, although he has historically limited damage fairly well, with a career 4.07 ERA. Sandolfi has walked 27 batters in 55 winnings this season. He had only 2 walks in this game, but the first one came back to hurt him. A 2-out free pass to Mike Trout in the 3rd inning put runners at first and second base. The Angels then recorded 2 straight RBI singles to take a 3-0 lead. There should be no real cause for concern, but Roman Anthony has just 2 hits and 12 strikeouts in his past 25 at-bats. He went 0-for-4 with 2 strikes in this game. While the concern level shouldn't be high, he does need to pick it up.
0: My favorite player, Mary Ellen.
1: He did hit 2 balls hard Monday, including a 109.4 miles per hour lineup. The Red Sox didn't exactly roll out an intimidating lineup, with Adley Rutschman receiving a day off and Wilson Contreras and Sidan Rafaela both on the injured list. Trevor Story batted cleanup for the 3rd time in the past 4 games. Nick Sogard batted fifth. Sogard is a nice player and had two of Boston's four hits, but he shouldn't be batting in the middle of the order. The Red Sox and the Angels will finish their three-game series with another 6:45 p.m. start on Wednesday. Rookie Jake Bennett will start for Boston, while righty Ryan Johnson will pitch for the Angels. Now, for those of you who are Patriot fans, there's some good news.
0: Yeah. Mm-hmm.
1: Okay, we were waiting. Gonzalez signs massive extension by Mark Daniels at masslive.com. The wait is over, and Christian Gonzalez is staying in New England for the foreseeable future. According to the NFL Network's Ian Rappaport, the Pro Bowl cornerback has signed a massive four-year extension worth $135 million with the Patriots, with a $102 million guarantee.
0: The new numbers deal, boggle. Yeah.
1: I just coming 48 hours before the season opener in Seattle makes Gonzalez the highest paid cornerback in the NFL. This news comes after an offseason of negotiations where Gonzalez opted to skip optional OTAs for the first time in his NFL career. Drafted 17th overall in 2023, Gonzalez turned out to be a massive steal for the Patriots, a lengthy 6'1" outside cornerback with otherworldly athleticism. He quickly turned into an elite defensive player in New England. Gonzalez briefly showed his potential in his injury-shortened rookie season, where he played four games before suffering a torn labrum. In 2024, the Carrollton, Texas native quickly became one of the top cornerbacks in the NFL. That season, he shadowed opposing teams' number one receivers and finished with two interceptions and 11 passes defended. Gonzalez earned second-team All-Pro honors that year. He also finished fifth in the NFL's Comeback Player of the Year voting. Last year, Gonzalez earned Pro Bowl honors for the first time in his NFL career. He missed the first three games due to a hamstring injury and then finished with 10 pass-up breakups. Gonzalez's best performance came in Super Bowl 60 against All-Pro receiver Jackson Smith Jigba. He finished that game with three pass-up breakups while shutting down Smith Jigba. I'm pronouncing it wrong.
0: That's all right. Some of these names are tough.
1: GBA. Gonzalez finished with seven passes defended, an interception, and a sack in four plays off games, playoff games. Following the Super Bowl loss, Gonzalez said he wanted to remain in New England. Quoting him, "Oh yeah, no doubt. This is where I got drafted, and I don't want to be anywhere else." At the NFL's annual meeting, Patriots owner Robert Kraft said he believed that Gonzalez would ultimately be in Foxborough for the long haul. This season, Patriots de facto general manager Elliot Wolf maintained the same message. Quoting Wolf, "Yeah, Christian is a tremendous player. There's no secret we'd like to get something done with him. He's a great talent. He's one of the best players at his position in the NFL. He's developing as a leader. He's really just scratching the surface. He's already up there as an elite talent, and we think he can improve even more." End of quote. When the deal didn't come together by OTAs, Gonzalez opted to skip the optional practices. Still, the cornerback stayed around the area and even attended Drake May's charity softball tournament in Worcester. While he wasn't at OTAs, Patriots coach Mike Vrabel said he wanted to make sure the team maintained a good relationship with their star cornerback. Quoting Vrabel, "I think the contract is the business and the professional side of this. The personal side, I don't want to let anything interfere with that. I want Christian to be ready when he comes back. Contracts are part of professional sports. I understand that. But I also know that those should remain private. Like any contract negotiation, you want to make sure that everyone feels like they get something out of it, and I'll leave it at that." In minicamp, Gonzalez didn't participate in competitive full-team drills. However, the cornerback reported to training camp and was full participant this summer, before missing a handful of sessions during the team's joint practices with Indianapolis and Philadelphia. But the team's preseason finale, Gonzalez admitted he was frustrated the deal hadn't come together. In the end, both sides got what they wanted. Gonzalez

0: This broadcast service is provided by Valley iRadio. The material being read is the copyright property of the publications being read. Access to this program is solely for persons who cannot read the original printed version due to a visual impairment or other disability. By continuing to listen, you confirm that you have such a condition.
1: Any of the Associated Press, New York. Francis Tiafoe, that's T-I-A-F-O-E, kept coming back until he had reached his third U.S. Open semifinal, beating Alex Michelson 5-7, 3-6, 7-5, 6-3, 7-6, 10-6 on Tuesday. Tiafoe, who lost the first two sets and then trailed 3-0 in the fifth, finally ended the match in 4 hours, 38 minutes. He then jogged over to the other side of the net, where the 22-year-old Michelson cried on his shoulder after a devastating end to his first career major quarterfinal. I guess he doesn't know there's no crying in baseball, yes, but I guess you can cry in tennis. The number 11 seeded Tiafoe, who reached the Final Four in 2022 and 2024, awaits the winner of the late match between defending champion Carlos Alcaraz and number 8 Ben Shelton, who will try to guarantee the Americans have someone in the final Sunday as they seek their first men's Grand Slam title since 2003.
2: And Shelton beat Alcaraz in a match that ended at 3:30 this morning.
1: Oh.
2: Can you imagine people sitting in those stands until 3:30?
1: I mean, I don't know how much tennis players get.
2: Yeah, I don't either.
1: No idea.
2: I think they're pretty well paid. No, I don't think like the rest of them.
1: But they're paying. I mean, they're playing all these long hours where other games don't last that long.
2: No, absolutely. But I think they do well, though, Mary Ellen. Before we feel too bad for them, I think they do okay.
1: I hope so. I'm going to enjoy this one, though. Let's go, he told the crowd in Arthur Ashe Stadium. Tiafoe lost to Alcaraz in 2022 when the Spaniard won his first of 7 Grand Slam titles. Tiafoe lost to fellow American Taylor Fritz 2 years later when the U.S. came closest to ending its men's drought that dates to Andy Roddick's title in Flushing Meadows. It certainly didn't appear Tiafoe would be back this time after Michelson continued his dominant run through his breakout tournament. He was the only man who hadn't dropped a set, and he served to win the match with a 5-4 lead in the third. He got off to a nervous start with consecutive double faults, and Tiafoe eventually broke when Michelson couldn't put away a shot at the net. Tiafoe, who made 2 previous comebacks after dropping the first 2 sets, was still in plenty of trouble. Michelson broke early in the fifth en route to his 3-0 lead, with Tiafoe spiking his racket to the court in frustration at one point. But he recovered again and eventually took control by winning 3 straight points in the match title breaker for a 7-4 lead, then hitting an ace at 135 miles per hour after Michelson got the next 2. Tiafoe joined Andre Agassi as the only American men to reach 3 U.S. Open semifinals in this century and will return to the top 10 for the first time in 3 years in the next rankings. Michelson, ranked number 46, fell to 0-6 in matches that go to a 5th set. And for the women, Arna Sabalenka kept alive her hopes for a 3rd straight U.S. Open title by fighting off Linda Noskova 7-6 in a thrilling quarterfinal matchup of major champions. Sabalenka finished off the match with a second serve ace to turn back the Wimbledon champion and reach the semifinals in Flushing Meadows for the 6th straight year. Sabalenka, who needed to win to maintain in hope of keeping the number 1 ranking, will face either number 3, Jessica Pegula, or number 26, Emma Navarro, on Thursday in the semifinals. And that's your sports for today.
2: Oh, thank you. Well, I just have to add one little thing here, which I think everybody's forgetting. Says, and this is again by Sean McAdam, and he says, on Friday, each MLB team released its spring training schedule for next February and March. How about this one? A pure exercise and wishful thinking, since there's almost no chance that spring training takes place at all, thanks to the upcoming lockout.
1: Wow.
2: So with all that money these guys make, nobody can agree on anything, and they're going to lock everybody out. I guess we'll have to go to the local teams here.
1: Oh, the Wolf Sox.
2: Yeah, it's true. They've got a good team. Yeah. Even the high school teams are good. I like to watch the high school kids. So.

0: So that takes us to the front page, and the first article, top article, is out of Springfield, an article by Jeanette DeForge from TheRepublican.com. Cyber attack shut schools for second day, just when you thought it couldn't occur in this area. School has been canceled for a second day after a serious cyber attack on the department's computer network left educators with no email, no phones, and no access to most student data or curriculum information. On Tuesday afternoon, Superintendent Sonia Denal said she was hopeful the city could implement enough workarounds to bring students back to class, despite being handcuffed by a lack of computer access. But at 5 p.m., she announced through social media, it could not happen safely. After the cyber attack hit, a threatening message began popping up on computers across the system when people logged on, the district confirmed Tuesday, after the message was shared with the media. This is a quote, critical alert data breach and encryption notice. Your organization is in danger, extracted sensitive data, and encrypted your critical files. This situation demands immediate attention from your leadership team, the message reads. The threat, which doesn't seem to be, turning the page, education sector specific, says the network was compromised because of inadequate security measures, which resulted in the locking of all files through encryption. It mentions clients and the extraction of sensitive information and threatens to make it public. It gives school officials 72 hours to respond and refers them to a website on the Tor browser, that's T-O-R browser, which makes for untracked web use, including on the so-called dark web. This is scary. It's seriously scary. Yeah. Citing fears of compromising the investigation, Mayor Dominic J. Sarno wouldn't comment on the details of the malicious attack, declining to reveal if any data actually was stolen or if school officials received a separate ransom note, which has been common in other attacks. The entire school district's administrative team, including all principals and many assistant principals, spent Tuesday meeting to talk about how to handle it, a worst-case scenario, she said. This is a quote, we understand that an unexpected closure creates significant challenges, and we appreciate the patience, flexibility, and understanding of the entire Springfield Public School community as we work to address this incident and restore systems, Danelle said in an announcement that schools were closed again. Officials are hopeful that one more day of work will ready the schools for a Thursday reopening, Azel Kevan, communications director for the school, said. Danelle Sarno, Robert St. Lawrence, chief information officer for the schools, both assistant superintendents, and other school officials held a press conference Tuesday afternoon, explaining that the attack on the computers had essentially left the 24,000 student system with little access to modern technology. Again, a quote, it's a level 4, so it is a severe incident that has occurred, said Sarno, who is also the school committee chairman. The school's information technology department system has 4 different levels of protocols to handle cyber attacks and other computer problems, ranking level 1 as the least serious. Since Friday, staff has been working around the clock to try to fix the problem, St. Lawrence said. The virus only affects the school's computer systems, and steps are being taken to ensure the systems used in City Hall are protected. Everett City Hall computers also were hacked, but no one is sure if it is being done by the same bad actors, he said. The cyber attack is being investigated by the FBI, Massachusetts State Police, and local police, while computer technicians from the school department, with assistance from those who work in City Hall, work to restore access step by step, Sarno said. Educators urged all staff and students not to use any school-issued laptops or any other electronics until further notice, for fear the systems could be further compromised or the problem could be spread, she said. The lockdown of the computers left the schools without email and phone services. The school department has successfully sent texts on a new multilingual platform called EDVA. While the system is designed for attendance purposes, it has worked as a tool to send out the emergency messages, said Jose Escribano, assistant superintendent. School officials are also getting the word out through district social media pages and are using low-tech methods, such as having parent volunteers spread the word. The mayor's communication staff is assisting too, Kavan said. So apparently these problems began last week. School staff began noticing there were some computer problems about a week ago. By Friday, it got worse, and a team of experts worked through the holiday weekend hoping to restore the system for Tuesday morning, St. Lawrence said. Quoting, now we became aware of the traffic that was malicious by the signals we were getting. We immediately went to initiate our cyber response plan, he said. Primarily, what we are doing is identifying, looking to contain, and then eradicate the threats, and after we have confirmation of that, moving towards restoration of services. The attack is leaving schools without critical health information for students, food services, data such as student allergies, and multiple curriculum and education systems used by teachers. The schools have multiple computer-based education programs provided by different vendors. While they have not been affected, teachers have not been able to sign into them. The school's safety systems, such as automatic door locks, have not been compromised, though, so staff still has access to the buildings, and children will be safe when they are able to return. Bus routes had been printed out on paper by Friday before the computer systems crashed and have been hand-delivered to principals. If new students enter in the next few days, they will be written in by hand. Danelle said the one thing she can guarantee is if students return while computer access is still compromised, they will still learn and the day will not be wasted. Now here we go, Marion. Harken back to our days. Teachers have textbooks, paper, crayons, and pencils, and will just modify their lessons. Again, quoting, technology is still the tool. We have excellent teachers who will find workarounds. Really?
1: I hope so. Okay, now, as an aside to that, this is not in the newspaper, but I just want people to be aware that this tomorrow evening, that's September 10th, mm-hmm. the Springfield Public Forum is holding, and it's free, at Springfield Symphony Hall. They are having a Pulitzer Prize winning author and New York Times reporter, mm-hmm. whatever, Jill Lepore, who is speaking about how AI, what it is, how it's infiltrating in the...
0: Oh, definitely.
1: And
0: yeah.
1: For those such as myself
0: who don't understand it, yes.
1: I plan on attending.
0: Yes.
1: Don't forget, it's free, and there is $2 parking at the Springfield
0: Sure. It's reasonable.
1: Authority.
0: Yeah.
1: Or you can park at MGM for free.
0: And walk, yes.
1: Well,
0: we do that.
1: It's not that bad.
0: Interesting.
1: Okay, I just
0: yes.
1: wanted to throw that in because the public forum is an institution that we don't want to see go
0: no,
1: away.
0: No, definitely.
1: And
0: we need the information. I need the information, AI. Yes, I need the information.
1: Oh, I get it. But you know what I mean.
0: Yes.
1: Because they have some interesting coming up, too. But this one really caught my eye.
0: Sure.
1: I'm interested. Now, Northampton, speaking of things in the news, local attorney takes key role in Clancy appeal. This is by Stephanie Barry. Local attorney Dana Goldblatt is now a central figure in the Lindsay Clancy appeals process. Goldblatt, who describes her law practice as equal parts appellate and criminal defense work, was called upon to write a frantic bid to the state's highest court in an attempt to have a justice force the trial judge to excuse a juror and resume deliberations. The trial lasted more than 5 weeks and ignited a national debate over postpartum care. It ended Friday in a mistrial. Clancy, 35, was charged with fatally strangling her three young children in 2022. She then harmed herself and jumped out of a second-story window, leaving her paralyzed. Goldblatt has not yet met Clancy, but the attorney's position in the case may remain ongoing. Clancy's lead defense lawyer, Kevin Riddington, argued she was in the throes of postpartum psychosis and has been let down by the healthcare system. Goldblatt says she has known Riddington for about a decade. The two work out in tandem on an appeal in U.S. District Court in Boston. He called her on Friday after the trial judge gave him 1 hour to file an appeal to the Supreme Judicial Court. Among her arguments was a challenge to Superior Court Judge William Sullivan's decision not to remove a recalcitrant Kasserprint, juror, after 38 hours of deliberation and replacing him with one of six alternates. 11 jurors applying the law and one who refuses to apply the law. That's not a hung jury. It's a jury who fails to apply his oath to the verdict, Goldblatt said during an interview Tuesday. The appeal was unsuccessful, but Goldblatt said that does not leave the defense without no other options. She said much will rely on whether Plymouth District Attorney Tim Cruz decides to seek a new trial. Goldblatt is a 2006 graduate of Yale Law School and Harvard University before that. She has represented other high-profile defendants, including a former Chicago-based rap manager, and battled the feds over a confidential informant. Goldblatt said she expects Cruz will, although Cruz has not yet committed to the decision. Goldblatt added that double jeopardy, which bars defendants from being tried twice for the same crime, is a distinct risk in this instance. A quote, "The pain of this case is very much front and center. The trial itself is pain," she said. She said she considers Reddington, quote, "very brave," and to have signed on to such a polarizing case. "It's impressive that he is willing to take on the emotional and psychic burden," she said. In media coverage, Reddington has said he will consider a plea deal and appeal to President Donald J. Trump to offer Clancy a pardon, even though her case is not a federal matter. Speaking to George Stephanopoulos on Good Morning America, Reddington urged the president, who addressed Clancy's case after her trial ended last week, to, quote, "consider this young lady, the type of person she is, and what she's been through," end of quote. A September 29th status conference lies ahead. Goldblatt noted, speculating that the proceeding will likely signal Cruz's intent and the defense's response. If a motion to dismiss becomes necessary, she said, she will be called upon to draft one. She again remarked on the tragic circumstances of the case. Her final quote, "the best case for the defense is she walks away, but then she lives the rest of her life without her children." Okay. That's tragic.
0: It is tragic.
1: Tragic, either way.
0: Again, from Northampton, this article is by Jim Kinney at the Republican. Counselors support Healey's order on data centers. Governor Maura Healey's executive order Tuesday giving cities and towns the right to say no to data center development boosts the confidence of counselors here as they consider a moratorium that could come as early as October. This is a quote. "That's big," said Rachel Mayor, Northampton's Ward 7 counselor and one of the backers of the moratorium. "I think it empowers communities to make decisions for themselves," end quote. A one-year moratorium introduced last week would come with a long-discussed select city committee on the issue. Northampton, like other communities, is afraid that a data center would bring noise as well as strains on water and power utilities. She goes on to say, "We need to study the definition of a data center so we know what we are talking about." Prior to Healey's order, and I think I'm pronouncing it correctly, Mayor, M-A-I-O-R-E, said she sensed mixed messages from the state. Local communities have been pushing back. Westfield voted for a moratorium already, and Holyoke enacted a ban after developers pitched a data center for a Water Street site. In neighboring East Hampton, counselors will host a public hearing on a one-year moratorium next week on September 15. Agawam City Councilors voted to enact a 270-day moratorium on the centers on Tuesday. Quote, "It's just a conversation everywhere. It's the fast pace of AI," said Laurie Loisel, the Ward 3 counselor in Northampton. "There seemed to be a lot of anxiety in the city, understandably. We didn't want to have any wheels set in motion that we can't stop," end quote. The concern was especially sharp in Loisel's neighborhood. She represents people living near the Coca-Cola plant at 45 Industrial Drive. The drink maker plans to close the plant finally after years of back and forth. Coca-Cola says it will still be in the building, decommissioning the plant for about 6 months after production halts. In her executive order, Healey says if a data center doesn't have local approval, state permitting agencies will not advance the project. Republican gubernatorial candidate Michael Minogue also is speaking against the data centers. Again, quoting, the Commonwealth should not invite data centers to increase demand on our grid, driving up costs for existing ratepayers. Existing data centers need to provide energy support to the community and water purification in their operations, his campaign said on Tuesday.
1: All right. And from Chicopee, two service networkers charged with abuse, kidnapping, and assault. This is by Namu Sampath. A pair of ServiceNet employees are facing criminal charges after allegedly trapping two people with disabilities in a hot car on a separate occasion and physically abusing them, court documents said. Hazan Abraham, 24, and Karar Hamza, 21, allegedly abused two patients of ServiceNet, a state mental health and human services nonprofit, in July and August, according to a statement of facts. Abraham and Hamza are charged with three felonies: kidnapping, assault and battery on a person over 60 or a person with disabilities, and permitting abuse on a person over 60 or a person with disabilities, court filings show. They will be arraigned on October 7th at Chicopee District Court. A statement of facts filed by Chicopee police officers said that the employees were suspended from their positions pending the police's investigation. ServiceNet did not immediately respond to a request for comment on its website. The organization describes itself as an organization that provides, and this is a quote, people with effective support, treatments, and strategies so they may live their lives to the fullest, end of quote. According to the statement of facts, the incidents allegedly occurred at Abraham's residence on Woodcrest Circle in Chicopee. A neighbor reported the incidents to police and provided footage of the alleged abuse from their home surveillance camera. Chicopee police described their viewing of the submitted footage in the statement of facts. On July 2nd, Abraham can allegedly be seen on camera getting out of a white Subaru and entering the residence, while an alleged victim is in the back seat. When the victim does exit the vehicle, Abraham allegedly unnecessarily yanked the victim's arm, the statement of facts said. On August 4th at around 10:26 a.m., Abraham gets out of the Subaru and enters his residence while Hamza is seated in the front passenger seat and a separate alleged victim sits in the rear seat, the statement of facts said. This alleged victim is wearing a helmet and knee pads due to the condition that increases his risk of falling, police said. Between around 11 a.m. and 12:30 p.m., this victim is allegedly seen on video locked in the vehicle as both Abraham and Hamza are inside the residence, the statement of facts said. By around 12:30 p.m., the victim is seen on camera rocking back and forth, appearing to be in distress and placing his head on his face, the statement of facts said. Through the course of the day, the two alleged perpetrators reportedly abuse the victim, both by locking him in the hot car and assaulting him later in the day, slapping him on the buttocks and yanking at his shirt, the statement of facts said. The police say temperatures reached roughly 87 degrees Fahrenheit that day, and allegedly it would have been hotter in the car. The police said the two alleged abusers remained at the Woodcrest Circle residence about 17 miles away from the victim's residence in Belchertown for 3 or 4 hours on August 4th. ServiceNet staff told the police that the two alleged victims had been evaluated at the Bay State Wing Hospital in Palmer, and there were no documented injuries, the statement of facts said. A staff member also later told police that it is common practice for ServiceNet caretakers to keep the child's safety locks activated in the vehicles owned by ServiceNet in order to prevent the individuals from attempting to flee at any point during transport, the statement of facts said. Police determined through their investigation the victims did not, quote, possess the ability to freely exit the vehicle and their disabilities may affect their ability to report instances of abuse or their understanding of abuse, the statement of facts said. And I just want to point out something that we discussed earlier, and I want to clarify. Holyoke store celebrates after selling historic jackpot. Kmart employees are soaking in the excitement after learning their store sold a Megabucks ticket, not a mass cash. I was wrong. Worth nearly $30 million.
0: Oh.
1: The largest prize in the game's history and the biggest Massachusetts state lottery win of 2026 so far. The winning ticket for the September 7th drawing was sold at the Holyoke Convenience Store located at 494 Westfield Road. Workers said they were shocked by the news and hopeful the winner is one of their regular customers. Quoting Kmart manager Ram Patel, "I just figured it out in the morning. I'm extremely shocked and very grateful. Incredibly happy how things have played out." The previous record for the largest jackpot in the game's history occurred during an October 16, 1985 drawing, which a $21.7 million prize was split among eight winning tickets, according to the Massachusetts State Lottery. The winner had not come forward as of Tuesday afternoon.
0: He's consulting his lawyer.
1: Okay.
0: Or his financial advisor or whatever.
1: Well, they have to develop a trust.
0: Yes, absolutely.
1: That's the first thing you do.
0: Oh,
1: after you sign the ticket.
0: Well, good for that person. Good for them. Okay, this is from Brimfield. Time for the flea market. Article by Stephen Manton, special to the Republican. Sparkling skies draw crowds on opening day of flea market. Under blindingly bright sunshine, Betty Boop. Oh, I was thinking Betty Boop. Now, wait a minute. That's a long time ago. Betty Boop posed patiently in one spot.
1: They have a Broadway show about
0: that. Yes, waiting for someone to take her home. The iconic pinup girl, created in the 1930s, was camped out in front of vendor Rob Maroney Jr.'s tent on the opening day of the Brimfield Antique Flea Market. Maroney, who hails from Texas, said he's been setting up his Rob Rocks shop at the Route 20 Fair for many years. He says, "Same spot, every show," Maroney said. He added that the day's business has been good. "I've been very happy." The fall edition of the market drew collectors, dealers, designers, and shoppers from across New England and beyond. One of them was Matthew Manise of Plymouth, who said he had been attending the event for about 8 years. He goes on to say, "I'll be here until Thursday." While he was pulling a wagon he hoped to fill with unique finds. Up and down Route 20, shoppers sifted through everything from antique furniture and vintage advertising signs to pottery, folk art, collectibles, and architectural salvage. But it was finding a one-of-a-kind item that was the goal of many shoppers. For Stacy Luando of Harwich, it was a carved ship's figurehead. This is a quote. "We're doing an old nautical wall in our house," she said, while negotiating a price with vendor Ron Harrison. Opening day featured several popular show fields loaded with sellers, including Quaker Acres, say that fast, Crystal Brook, Shelton Antique Show, Green Acres, and others. Additional fields are scheduled to open later in the week. The Brimfield Antique Flea Market is held every year in May, July, and September. The fall show continues this week from 8 a.m. until 5 p.m., ending on Sunday at 3 p.m. So good for them. They got good weather. A lot of times they get
1: there. Have you ever gone?
0: I've only been once. Once. And I don't think I will go again, but I have a friend who goes.
1: Mind-boggling. I
0: mean, yes, it is.
1: I have things I could put out. Please take.
0: Yeah. I know, it's all in the eyes of the beholder, Mary Ellen.
1: Can't imagine a figurehead in my living room. But
0: no,
1: anyway.
0: No. But then who would imagine a moose head or a, you know, something like that in your living room? It's,
1: well,
0: again, it's all in what you like. Okay. You know.
1: I wanted to go back to the story that Pat did about the artificial intelligence, just to tell you what I found. Join us Thursday 9-10, that's tomorrow, at 6 p.m. at Springfield Symphony Hall for the start of our fall season, when we welcome 2026 Pulitzer Prize winner Jill Lepore, that's L-E-P-O-R-E, to discuss the rise and fall of the artificial state. What happens when technology stops being a tool we use and begins to shape the way our communities, government, and lives work? In this talk, Jill Lepore will explore how the rapid growth of technology, data, and artificial intelligence is changing society and putting democracy, human connection, and even our natural world at risk. Copies of The Rise and Fall of the Artificial State will be available for purchase for $25 or are free with a donation to the forum of $60 or more. And as I told you, there's $2 parking. But these are other dates you might be interested in. Saturday, 10-3, that's October 3rd, mm-hmm. at 6 p.m. And it's very good that these are at 6 p.m. because they last maybe an hour and a half.
0: Yeah.
1: And it's still light out.
0: Yes, that's important for a lot of people.
1: Well, right. I wouldn't go if it was completely dark. But I'm just co-host of the Five on Fox and the Raging Moderators podcast. Jessica Taralov will discuss I Disagree, Winning Arguments Without Losing Friends. The outspoken liberal voice on the Fox News show, The Five, Tarla will show us how to stay true to our values, find common ground, and communicate with confidence when engaging across political and social divides. And there's a lot of that now. So
0: yes, there certainly is.
1: The event will be followed, Thursday the 15th of October, economy and politics writer at The Atlantic, Annie Laurie, will discuss the time tax, how the government wastes our time and how to fix it, based on her powerful investigation into American bureaucracy, how it wastes our time and drives inequality. Laurie has answers on how we can make government paperwork work for us. And I think this is finally the Monday, October 26th at 6 p.m., 2018 Pulitzer Prize winner and New York Times investigative writer Jody Kantor will share her thoughts on how to start discovering your life's work. With warmth, honesty, and inspired wisdom, Kantor will expand on her triumphant Columbia University commencement address, tackling the question, how in this environment is anyone supposed to find and start their life's work? So,
0: Interesting things coming up, interesting forums.
1: Right. I mean, tomorrow sounds like something everyone should know.
0: Yeah, absolutely. I think in this day and age with AI, definitely we need to know.
1: Okay.
0: So
1: another article.
0: Another article. Actually, there was quite a bit in the paper today.
1: Yeah.
0: Amazing. You could go to the business page. That's
1: But this is interesting. I'll finish with this. And then we'll go to the business. The police, the cooking oil caper ends in arrest of two suspects by Daniel Jackson.
0: Yes. Mm-hmm.
1: When people in Enfield, Connecticut opened the back of a white box truck, they discovered hoses, 5-gallon buckets, and a large blue liquid storage tank that reached nearly to the ceiling. Police said they suspect the vehicle's two occupants were trying to steal used cooking oil from area restaurants before they were pulled over Sunday. The Enfield police said, quoting, used cooking oil has value, and its theft can have a significant impact on local businesses through lost revenue, property damage, and cleanup costs. These losses can increase operating expenses and ultimately costs for customers. Police charged Lionel Ramirez Savanon, 26, and Jason Santiago, 29, with conspiracy to commit larceny and attempt to commit larceny in the fourth degree, according to a statement Enfield police made Tuesday. The men are from Yonkers, New York, but the white box truck, at least, might be involved in other incidents in the area, according to police. It is suspected that this vehicle has been associated with various larcenies along the Interstate 91 corridor, according to Tuesday's statement. While the two men were not suspects in any cooking oil thefts in Springfield, nor was the truck thought to be involved, detectives in the city are now taking a closer look after the arrest south of the state line, according to Ryan Walsh, Springfield police spokesperson. Springfield restaurateurs report about 6 to 10 instances of cooking oil theft a year, Walsh said. Many restaurants do not realize immediately that their used oil is stolen, so it is oftentimes reported after the incident, Walsh wrote in an email. The truck had been used by people who previously took cooking oil from an Enfield restaurant, according to the statement by Enfield police. And then police received word on Sunday that it had returned to town. This time, they didn't let it slip away. Officers found the truck in a shopping plaza. Its occupants were trying to take oil from another restaurant, police said. A traffic stop and an investigation later, and police said they had seized the contents of the box and $10,000 in cash that officers discovered in the possession of the two men. Ramirez Savanon was also charged with interfering with an officer, according to police, and Santiago also faces charges relating to statutes dealing with traffic control signals and improper turns. Enfield police did not immediately return a call requesting comment. Well, What do they do with the used cooking oil? Do they try to sell it as new cooking oil?
0: I don't know. That is a mystery. We're going to have to research that one, because I was thinking the same thing as you were reading it. Who would want used cooking oil? The thought is not, it's not good.
1: Well, I don't want to go to that restaurant.
0: No, no, definitely not. Mm-mm-mm.
1: Okay.
0: No, you're on the business. Oh, boy. Okay, so now I'm on the business page. This is from Springfield, an article by Jim Kinney to the Republican. Patriot Property Management puts stamp on Chestnut residences at 122. The space deep within Chestnut Residence at 122 is now an entrance leading to new studio apartments. But as property manager Zulika Serrano waits for the lights to flicker to life, the words 7 feet deep, tiled into the walls, became visible. Now covered over, the room was once the pool. The last remaining clue that this was the Springfield YMCA from 1916 to 1968. Patriot Property Management bought the building, now with 114 apartments, in June for $14.25 million, according to the Hampden County Registry of Deeds. The new owners gave the property a new name, Chestnut Residences at 122. This is a quote. "We like it," said Mark Murphy, a manager at Patriot Property Management. "There is demand for apartments and a demand on the higher end. Let's get the middle class living in Springfield again." The apartments rent for $1,400 to $1,950 with heat and hot water included. Some are subsidies, but with vouchers held by the tenant and not a subsidy that is attached to the apartment. The building has an attached parking garage with spaces available for an additional fee. There are laundry rooms, a gym, and a community room. The building was converted to apartments starting in the 80s. New York City-based Silver Brick Group bought the building in December 2018 for $4.8 million. Silver Brick has proven controversial as Western Massachusetts landlords, however, especially with the stalled rehab of Cabotville Mill, where the city of Chicopee has sued in an attempt to recoup its cost of maintaining the property. In Springfield, Silver Brick continues to own the Taylor Street Lofts, a few clocks away from 122 Chestnut. Murphy said Silver Brick did the renovations it promised in 2018, rehabbing the apartments with new appliances and such. In 2018, the city entered into a 10-year-long agreement with Silver Brick, which allowed for a tax exemption starting in 2019 using State Housing Development Incentive Program. The program incentivizes market-rate housing in older buildings. That agreement remains in place according to papers on file with the Registry of Deeds, although the tax breaks were larger in the earlier years. A city building permit calls for $500,000 worth of work in 2018 and subsequent permits for more work on the roof and other exterior features. But Patriot Properties has been hard at work addressing issues left behind by Silverbrook, Murphy said. "It looks tired," he said. So Patriot is painting hallways and common areas and makes sure residents see cleaners in the hallways. "People notice," he said. Patriot has about 600 rental units in Springfield, making it one of the larger private landlords in the city. The inventory includes buildings on Mattoon Street, which Patriot bought from the much-criticized Springfield Gardens back in 2023. The company also has apartments in West Springfield, Agawam, and Chicopee for a total of 800 units. Murphy said Patriot has bought more than 200 apartments back online over the last 2 years. By that, he meant renovating apartments that were uninhabitable and unrented due to maintenance issues. Some apartments at Chestnut Residence at 122 were offline. But Murphy described the problems as relatively minor, like leaks. He's hoping to get the building full by the end of the year. "Springfield has been good to us," Murphy said. Oh, okay. So I drive that street, and I didn't realize that's what they were talking about.
1: What street?
0: Chestnut Street.
1: Oh, yeah.
0: Yeah. And I drove it last night because I took someone down to the train/bus station, and I won't go on the highway, so I drove Chestnut Street.
1: Okay.
0: Yes. Well. Yes. Yes. So now I know, as I go by that building, I know what it is. I'm pretty good.
1: Okay. Now, here's a science article that I know you all are dying to hear. By Adetha Ramakrishnan, that's RAMAKRISHNAN of the Associated Press. 10 research teams were honored Thursday at a satirical science awards ceremony that was hosted outside the United States for the first time due to travel concerns. Researchers who studied milk from cockroaches and analyzed soil health using underwear received Ig Nobel Prizes, celebrating unusual and imaginative contributions to science. The awards, organized by a digital magazine called the Annals of Improbable Research, shifted to Europe after 35 years in the United States over concerns about attendees being able to get visas. At the convention center in Zurich, Switzerland, research teams received a custom trophy resembling a cross between a mushroom and a human foot. Okay. I don't know why. Among them were Matilda Brindle and Stuart West from the University of Oxford and the Florida Institute of Technology's Catherine F. Talbot, who reconstructed the evolutionary history of kissing, and the late Dr. Tojaka Uno, who investigated the science of blowing one's nose. Another research team buried 1,000 pairs of underwear in more than 25 countries to study how critters in the soil help them decompose. As per tradition, audience members fashioned paper airplanes and hurled them toward the stage to kick off the show. For future ceremonies, organizers plan to alternate between Zurich and other European countries. The 2027 ceremony will be held in the Belgian city of Antwerp. Previous itinerants took place at Harvard University and the Massachusetts Institute of Technology and the Boston University, but there was no immediate plans to return to the United States. Quoting, during the past year, it has become unsafe for our guests to visit the country. Mark Abrams, Master of Ceremonies and editor of the magazine, told the Associated Press in an email in March, the Nobel Prizes, which have no relation to their cheekily named counterpart, will be announced at the start of October. Associated Press reporter Michael Casey contributed to this report. Well,
0: okay. Well,
1: I want to know the results. I mean, when did kissing start?
0: Something keeps you awake at night, does it, Muriel?
1: And yes. What country decomposes underwear the best? I mean, I don't know if I can, you know, go on without knowing these things.
0: But oh my goodness.
1: There's a little commercial here, right in free accessible broadcast readings. Free 24/7 accessible local news and information is available from Valley Eye Radio for those in the Pioneer Valley no longer able to read independently due to visual or other medical and physical challenges. 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
0: And if you weren't listening, you wouldn't have heard that interesting article about the composting, you know, of underwear or how it'll blow your nose. I mean, people, with all the problems in the world, people actually take that time.
1: I wonder how much they get paid to do
0: it. It's amazing, isn't it? Oh, my goodness.
1: I mean, if they that is true. Do you know what I'm saying?
0: I understand. Yes, I do. I'm just amazed at times. Yes. Okay, now, so we're going to go to the opinion page and the editorial. If I read the first half, Mary Ellen, would you like to read the second half?
1: Of course.
0: It's by Maureen Dowd from the New York Times, and headline reads, Not So Supreme, Mr. Roberts. Mm-hmm. It's crazy to think about Donald Trump outrunning anything, but in legal terms, the president is an Olympic-class sprinter. That image isn't good. He breaks the law so fast the law is left in his orange dust. Trump is an outlaw, and our system was not built for an outlaw in the Oval. He zeroes in on loopholes in the law and the system that are based on trust and the assumption that our leaders and their families will not be voracious scam artists. This is a quote. The Constitution was built on this idea that the president would have enough decency and morality that they just wouldn't run around exploiting the gaps, said Trump biographer Tim O'Brien. And for Trump, it's like red meat. This idea that Trump's mentor was Roy Cohn was profoundly wrong. Donald Trump's mentor was Fred from day one. His father showed him how to exploit the government system, the legal system, and business. His whole worldview was built around the idea that you exploit systems for personal gain. And there's nothing wrong with doing that because the world's populated by sharks and you just have to be the biggest shark, end quote. After running a court that has been complicit in Trump's defiling our institutions and raising our hallowed spaces, Chief Justice John Roberts seems belatedly alarmed. Again quoting, that construction is likely unlawful, Roberts wrote in his dissent on Monday from his fellow Republican justices, ruling that the president's ballroom, Behemoth, with taxpayers on the hook for over $300 million, can slouch toward completion. Noting that the president was, quote, likely infringing on Congress, Roberts added, today's decision is no victory for the separation of powers, end quote. The White House is the people's house. Chief executives are transient tenants. Its stately simplicity, President Teddy Roosevelt once said, is an expression of the character of the period in which it was built and is in accord with the purposes it was designed to serve. Safeguarding it, he said, gave us continuity with our past. Roberts used that quote in his dissent, as well as the line from Winston Churchill, we shape our buildings, and afterwards our buildings shape us. Trump was a builder, but he is such an egotist he can only view buildings and reflecting pools as reflections of himself. When he built Trump Tower, he tore down the Art Deco friezes on Bonwit Teller, despite promising them to the Metropolitan Museum of Art. Just so, he bulldozed the East Wing and tore up both of Jackie Kennedy's gardens before Congress or historic preservationists had a chance to weigh in.
1: Justice Ketanji Brown Jackson calls this a, quote, catch me if you can, end of quote, approach. The Supreme Court protects the outlandish outlaw by palavering about whether the architectural historian who brought the case has standing to do so. Yet shouldn't any American have standing to challenge Trump's
0: desecration?
1: Yeah. Trump ludicrously blasted the preservationists fighting to stop the ballroom as treasonous. As he casually divides and undermines America, he obsesses on using crazy glue to affix gold crap to the walls of the Oval Office or plotting to plant 47 maple trees in Lafayette Park to honor himself. He got us into a war he has no clue how to get out of, yet spends his time mulling redecorating projects, gold
0: gigas.
1: I don't know, his new helipad and his replacement of the asphalt driveway at the White House with granite. There are so many pathetic scenes of the Supreme Court and Republicans in Congress caving in to Trump. On his war in Iran that he calls small potatoes, and that J.D. Vance reasonably claims is not war, on his attempts to disenfranchise voters, on trying to hijack the Postal Service to obstruct those voting by mail, on plotting to sell a chunk of Yosemite to a private developer, on allowing the killing of endangered wolves and the secret slaughter of wild horses, on trying to slap his name back on the Kennedy Center, on his petty, vindictive renaming of Lake Ontario as Lake America in the midst of the U.S.-Canadian trade war, even though it's not even named for the Canadian province. I can't believe all those things I just read. Now, Trump is breaking ground for a solipsistic, Napoleonic, triumphal arch. Never mind that it lacks federal approval and that the gold angel on top might endanger planes flying in and out of Reagan National Airport. O'Brien thinks the most tragic thing is that the Supreme Court now has a conservative majority that believes in the unitary executive and is getting roadblocks out of the way to give the president more latitude. At the very moment we get a Caligula who desperately needs roadblocks. Roberts issued the ruling in 2024 giving Trump near total criminal immunity, and that makes him complicit in Trump's egregious behavior. Roberts gave Trump the runway and now he's objecting, but it's too late. And that's the lesson, quote, and that's the lesson of everybody who doesn't understand who Donald Trump is. He's simply there to pick your pocket. End of quote. Mm-hmm. Okay, now Pat's going to bring us the obituary.
0: The obituary is a little bit, a couple minutes past the hour, but today's obituaries are brought to you through a generous contribution from the Hamden Lions Club, and their motto is, We Serve. There are 8 obituaries today. The first from East Longmeadow, Richard P. Zucco. Richard Peter Zucco, age 80, passed away peacefully on September 7th, surrounded by his family. He was born in Springfield and proudly served as a Springfield firefighter for 34 years. He also worked at Wilbraham Country Club. He is survived by his wife of 44 years, Alice, his sons Joseph, Michael, and Anthony, as well as his grandchildren and a great-granddaughter. Calling hours are Friday, September 11th from 4 until 6 p.m. at the Tizzini Funeral Home, which is on Locust Street in Springfield. On Saturday, all are welcome to Tizzini Funeral Home at 9 a.m., proceeding to Rich's 10 a.m. Liturgy of Christian Burial at Our Lady of Mount Carmel Church. Burial will follow at Gate of Heaven Cemetery. From Westfield, Alice Maureen Gamache. A. Maureen Gamache was called peacefully home on September 4th, surrounded by her children and her grandson. The funeral will be held on Thursday, September 10th, at 10 a.m. from the Barry J. Funeral Home, which is on Northampton Street in Holyoke, followed by a massive Christian burial at 11 a.m. in Our Lady of the Blessed Sacrament Church in Westfield. Burial is in St. Jerome Cemetery, Holyoke. Visitation will be held Thursday morning in the funeral home from 9 until 10 a.m. Again, that's the Farrell Funeral Home. From South Hadley, Pauline Casey. Pauline L. Casey passed away on August 22nd. She was born June 26, 1935, and was a lifelong resident of South Hadley. She leaves 4 children, 4 grandchildren, and a great-grandson. At her request, all services will be private. For more information and to read the full obituary, please go to O'BrienFamilyFH.com. That's the O'Brien Family Funeral Home. From Chicopee, John F. Roback. John F. Roback, 70, of Chicopee, passed away on his birthday, September 5th, after a courageous battle with cancer. John proudly graduated from Norwich University and received his master's degree from AIC. He recently retired as the chief financial officer from Valley Green Incorporated. He is survived by his wife of 30 years, Carol, his daughters Samantha and Julia, and a sister, Jackie. Calling hours will be held on Friday, September 11th from 5 until 7 p.m. at the Serpio Memorial Funeral Home on East Street in Chicopee. John's funeral will be held from 9 until 10 a.m. on Saturday, September 12th, at the funeral home, followed by a liturgy of Christian burial at 11 a.m. at St. Jerome Church, which is on Hamden Street in Holyoke. Burial will follow at St. Stanislaus Cemetery. From Springfield, Louis A. Vizzola. Louis A. Vizzola, 76, of Springfield, died on Sunday, September 6th, surrounded by his family. He was born February 28, 1950, and graduated from Technical High School. He was a staff sergeant in the Army National Guard Service and member of the sharpshooter team. Louis was an auto mechanic at Gurney's Service Station for 32 years and later did inspections at Lindale Garage. He was a communicant of St. Mary Mother of Hope Church in East Springfield and is survived by his wife, Beth, his sons, Mark, Michael, and his stepchildren, Sarah, Kevin, Brian, and Melissa, as well as his grandchildren. The family will receive friends on Friday, September 11th from 9 until 10 a.m. at the Forestieri Smith Funeral and Cremation on Main Street in East Longmeadow, followed by a massive Christian burial to be celebrated at 11 a.m. at St. Mary Mother of Hope Church, which is on Page Boulevard in Springfield. Burial will be private and at the convenience of the family. From Wilbraham, Jane A. Loss, or Loss, L-O-S. Jane A. Loss, 91, died September 1st at Bay State Wing Hospital in Palmer. Born in Wilbraham on September 25th, 1934, She was a lifelong resident of Wilbraham and longtime member of Immaculate Conception Church in Indian Orchard. She worked as a bookkeeper for various local manufacturing companies and retired from Janlin in the Orchard Mills. Jane is survived by four daughters, Marianne, Dorothy, Helen, and Teresa, five grandchildren, and four great-grandchildren. Funeral services for Jane will be held on Friday, September 11th, with calling hours from 9:30 a.m. until 11 a.m. at the Nowak Funeral and Cremation Services, which is on Ludlow Avenue in Springfield, followed by a prayer service in the funeral home at 11 a.m. Burial will follow in St. Aloysius Cemetery in Indian Orchard. From East Longmeadow, Valeria Marie Rosati. Valeria, or Val Marie Rosati, passed away on September 3rd, 4 days from her 101st birthday. Aww. She is survived by her son, James, and her grandson, Jason, as well as her great-grandchildren. Calling hours for Val will be held from 5 until 7 p.m. on Thursday, September 10th, at Colonial Forestieri Funeral and Cremation, which is on Main Street in Agawam. Her funeral ceremony will be held on Friday, September 11th, beginning at 8:45 a.m. from the funeral home, followed by a liturgy of Christian burial to be celebrated at 10 a.m. at St. John the Evangelist Church on Main Street in Agawam. Val will be laid to rest in the Massachusetts Veterans Memorial Cemetery in Agawam. And finally, from Westfield, Roy H. Ripley. Roy was called safely home on Friday, September 4th, surrounded by his family. He leaves his wife of 38 years, Anne Marie, a son, Daniel, and his faithful companion, Ozzy. I have to assume that's a dog. He leaves his brother, Robert, and a sister, Robin, and many nieces and nephews. He was a proud American craftsman, the proprietor of Roy's Custom Carpentry. It doesn't give much information here. It just asks you to please visit FershenAdams.com for Roy's complete obituary and calling hours. And that's it for the obituaries. Well,
1: thank you very much. Yeah. And now, here's a nice story, I hope, from the Three County Fair blends farming traditions with high-octane thrills. This is by Douglas Hook at TheRepublic.com. The roar of motorcycle engines filled the wooden arena as daredevils raced around the walls, their vintage motorcycles climbing higher and higher as spectators watched from above. I'm one of only two women that do this, Arielle Flight told the Republican at the Three County Fair on Monday. Flight is one of only four American motor drone company daredevils who ride the wall of death at fairs across the country. The four members don't use their real names for privacy reasons and are given their names when they join the show. The senior daredevil, Hobie Bill, said that the Three County Fair is one of his favorites and that the 1920s Indian motorcycle he rides was actually made just down the road in Springfield. The Three County Fair has been held in Northampton since 1818 and draws thousands of visitors from across New England. The fair has its roots in agriculture, and the sounds of farm animals filled the air on Monday, punctuated by the screams of people on the fairground rides in the field outside the barns. In one of the barns, 8-year-old Chuck Dragon held his young sheep, Chocolate Milk, before walking onto the staging area for the sheep showing competition. Now, Dragon from Hadley said that this was the 8th year he had shown at the fair. Displaying the confidence of an old hand at the competition, and I just can't figure this out because he's only 8 years old.
0: I know, so, really.
1: I don't know. The main draw for many was the 2 p.m. demolition derby in the center of the fairground, which saw the destruction of school buses painted by kids from local school districts, as well as cars brought to the showground. They drive and slam around the grandstand ring, which usually hosts horse shows. On Monday, the 150-foot by 300-foot outdoor show ring was surrounded by spectators. The stands have 1,800 seats for spectators, and they were filled to capacity. The two-century-old fair isn't just about the high-octane attractions or agriculture. It's also about fair chow. This year, it hosted 20 food vendors, according to Fair Executive Director Taylor Haas. Labor Day came and went, and the four-day fair closed for another year. The American Motor Drone Company packed up its site onto a single flatbed trailer to head off to another location, one of its last few stops of the summer season.

0: This broadcast service is provided by Valley iRadio. The material being read is the copyright property of the publications being read. Access to this program is solely for persons who cannot read the original printed version due to a visual impairment or other disability. By continuing to listen, you confirm that you have such a condition.
1: Have that. Yeah, yes, they that. Yes, they always have something like that, well attended by the kids.
2: I've attended that.
1: Yeah, it's nice. It's nice. East Long Meadow has a lot of nice community events. So, yes, we will be attending that also. We're, you know, the word free rings true. Yes. Uh-huh.
2: Well, we can go to the forum tomorrow.
1: That's true. All right. Well, I think we have a little bit of time. Let me read this from Agawam before we get to Dear Abby. Agawam confirms moratorium on data centers. Another town has joined Westfield in placing a pause on data centers, though Agawam leaders chose not to join Holyoke in supporting a permanent ban. On Tuesday, city councilors voted 11-0 to confirm a 270-day moratorium on the development of data centers of any size. When the moratorium ends, the council could choose to extend it by 90 days. The proposed ban had passed a preliminary vote on August 3rd. Before Tuesday's vote, Councilor Robert E. Rossi proposed amending the moratorium to include a permanent ban on any data centers over 12 megawatts. This is a quote. Agawam could not support a large-scale data center here. We do not have the infrastructure, said Rossi. No councilor seconded his motion, and Rossi joined in the unanimous vote to support the previously proposed moratorium. City Council President Anthony J. Russo said while the moratorium is in effect, Agawam officials will form a task force to craft a permanent ordinance with zoning and safety regulations for data centers. He said he expects to see a first draft, quote, in a month or so, and then host a public forum so the councilors and town residents can debate it. Mayor Christopher C. Johnson said on Tuesday that there are no data centers operating in town and no plans yet for new ones. Agawam formerly had no regulations on data centers, so any proposed development would have followed standard industrial zoning rules. This was an item by Michael Ballway.
2: Okay.
1: Those data centers are
2: controversial.
1: Yeah.
2: I don't know what's going to happen. Solar farms used to be the controversy.
1: Yes, yes, and now you see them everywhere. So.
2: Well, this AI.
1: Yes.
2: Taking over. You're not going to need. Look how in Springfield it's disrupted the school system.
1: Yes. Yes, absolutely.
2: Okay, now it's 10:17 and it's time for Dear Abby.
1: Yeah.
2: Dear Abby, I'm in love with an older woman. I'm 41 and she's about 35 years older.
1: Oh, there you go.
2: That's
1: that is older.
2: 26. I mean, I have known her since I was a kid. She's the reason I always dated older women. I want to tell her how I feel, but I'm scared she'll be shocked, and I wouldn't want anyone else to find out my feelings like her kids. I grew up with them. We always enjoy our conversations, and I often throw her little hints. When I do, she smiles and likes that I flirt with her, but I've never told her my real feelings. What should I do? Hiding my feelings. Oh, dear. Dear hiding. You have nothing to lose by telling her your real feelings. If you do, at the very least, she'll feel complimented. If there's a possibility that your feelings are reciprocated, well, you are both adults now. If her kids don't object once they get over the shock, you could have a happy life together. Oh. I say this with confidence because years ago, a distant cousin of mine married a contemporary of one of her sons. Okay, now I'm in the 70 bracket.
1: Yes, we
2: and trust me, the only thing your 41-year-old will get, sure, her kids will be happy because you'll be taking care of an old lady and they won't have the responsibility.
1: Absolutely.
2: Okay. And don't tell, I mean, really and truly, she'll feel so uncomfortable.
1: Oh, my goodness. And I mean, think they would. He would lose his friends, the children. Really, I could hear my sons if something like that happened. Oh my!
2: Mine would laugh.
1: Oh, mine would too. Really.
2: They say somebody likes you. Oh, dear Abby.
1: Oh my!
2: It's the proper etiquette when dining out, and a hair is found in your meal. I informed the server, and she apologized and gave me credit for a free drink. Others say they wouldn't have eaten the meal and would have requested.

0: new entree. What would you have done? Dear situation, Harry's situation, dear situation, a free drink is not adequate compensation for this unpleasant mistake. When you are presented with food as inedible for any reason, the manager should be summoned immediately to comp the dish or more, as well as to offer a sincere apology. When they offer to remake the food, I like this. You are within your rights to ask for a different entree.
1: That's a good plan.
0: This should allay any suspicion that the kitchen staff might simply pluck out the hair and return the contaminated dish to you.
1: That's a good idea.
0: Yeah, that was a good idea.
1: Yeah, I like that. Mm-hmm.
0: No, you're not going to eat food with
1: hair. No.
0: No, and a drink doesn't make up.
1: No, absolutely not.
0: No, definitely. Call the manager and make a fuss. Unless you, no, I don't mean to make a fuss. Do it diplomatically.
1: Absolutely.
0: It's just a mistake.
1: Mm-hmm.
0: And if you don't get satisfaction, then.
1: Yes, make a scene.
0: Make a scene. Dear Abby, I have a friend in her 80s. Maybe we could fix her up with the 41.
1: I know. Yeah, there you go. See?
0: Who always needs to be the center of attention. When someone is talking, not only does she interrupt the speaker, but she also distracts the ones trying to listen by dragging out pictures of her grandchildren. She often makes inappropriate sexual comments. She even brought up the subject of sex with my husband. People don't want to be around her. However, she will give the shirt off her back and go out of her way to help anyone. How can I tell her that her conversational style is off-putting without hurting her feelings, suffering in silence? Dear suffering, this woman has several bad habits, so don't expect her to correct them all at once. Privately and gently tell her you are not comfortable with her racy comments, nor is her husband. If she begins to show more restraint, be sure to express your sincere appreciation so she feels good about the effort she has made. If her bad behavior is a sudden change, it may be a sign of a medical issue. Tell her you have noticed that she hasn't seemed like herself recently and ask if she's keeping up with her medical exams. If you are acquainted with her family, urge them to have her evaluated by her doctor. Oh, yeah.
1: Well,
0: something's off.
1: Yeah. Well, that was quite the gamut of problems there.
0: Mm-hmm. Yes.
1: Okay, let's go to the horoscope by Eugenia Last.
0: Somebody's having a birthday.
1: Yeah. Let's see, what's today? Well, my son just had his on Sunday, so, and my granddaughter's is coming up next week, so we're right in that realm. Yeah, I'll see. Okay, so if today is your birthday, your timing will require fine tuning. Yes, happy birthday. But once you are in sync, everything will fall into place. Take care of matters that have an expiration date first, then proceed to getting your mind wrapped around new possibilities. Oh, a financial gain looks promising. Set yourself up for success. Okay, so here's Virgo, August 23rd to September 22nd. Think outside the box. If you socialize, the topics of conversation will encourage you to pursue someone or something of interest. Branching out and seeing what's available will lead to a change in routine. Libra, September 23rd to October 23rd. Master something that will help you make your dreams come true. Stop letting anger or regret fill your dance card when knowledge and experience are what you need. Scorpio, October 24th to November 22nd. Proceed in secrecy and caution and with caution. Come to terms with matters by looking in the mirror and taking responsibility for your life and what you pursue next. Good advice. Sagittarius, November 23rd to December 21st. Consider what you want to achieve and remove whatever is dead weight. Place more credence on walking away from temptation and toward a disciplined lifestyle. Capricorn, December 22nd to January 19th. Partnerships will undergo stress if you don't channel your energy and thoughts into getting along and finding common ground. Aquarius, January 20th to February 19th. Temptation will come to you in mysterious ways. Oh. Take a moment to sort the good from the bad and to put your energy towards something that will satisfy your soul. Pisces, February 20th to March 20th. You'll ward off negativity by being calm in situations. I'm never calm. Take the opportunity to be the one to lead the way and to set an example that encourages others to strive for perfection, kindness, and generosity. Aries, March 21st, April 19th. If you go the distance, you'll open doors to new beginnings. Your chance to advance is met with passion and emotional input that make you impossible to defeat.
2: Oh,
1: this is mine now, Mary Ellen. Yep. Taurus, April 20th to May 20th. Be aware of what's happening around you and gravitate toward the people and pursuits that make you feel grateful. Deal with situations that hold you back.
0: Mm-hmm. That's one of my daughter-in-laws and my granddaughter.
1: Oh, see, look at that. Mm-hmm. Gemini, May 21st to June 20th. Make changes for the right reason. Put your heart and soul into making things better, not worse. Being true to yourself will change your perspective regarding love. Oh. Cancer, June 21st to July 22nd. Let your intuition and emotions lead the way. And your truth be known. Not everyone will be happy with the decisions you make. Well, that's true in everything in life. But if it satisfies your soul, move forward with your head held high. And finally, Leo, July 23rd to August 22nd. A positive change is within reach, but it's up to you to navigate your way into the circles that can help you turn your dreams into a reality. There's always a common thread.
0: Yeah.
1: You know, always a common thread through that.
0: Well, there's so you know, you can read anything into
1: it. It's true. It's true. Yes.
0: You want
1: whatever you want to read into it. It's true. Yes.
0: Okay. Now, the almanac. Today is Wednesday, September 9th, the 252nd day of 2026 and the 81st day of summer. Today's history. In 1776, the Continental Congress officially changed the name of the United Colonies to the United States of America. I wonder... In 1850, California was admitted as the 31st U.S. state. In 1956, Elvis Presley made his first appearance on the Ed Sullivan Show.
1: Oh, my.
0: Ed Sullivan.
1: Yeah, Ed. Oh, Ed. How did he ever become popular, huh? I'm sure Liam doesn't even know who he is. See, he's shrugging his shoulders
0: today's
1: up there.
0: Yeah. Birthday, Leo Tolstoy, 1828 to 1910, the author. Harlan David, Colonel Sanders,
1: okay.
0: 1890 to 1980,
1: him.
0: The businessman. Cliff Robertson,
1: yep.
0: 1923
1: handsome.
0: To 2011, the actor. I'll never forget him in Charlie.
1: Oh, he was handsome,
0: that
1: handsome,
0: was...
1: handsome.
0: Otis Redding, Sitting on the Dock of the Bay,
1: yep.
0: 1941 to 1967, the singer-songwriter. Joe Theismann,
1: yep.
0: 1949, the sportscaster, football player.
1: Yep.
0: Hugh Grant,
1: again,
0: 1960,
1: handsome.
0: An actor. I know of him. Bob Stoops, 1960, a football coach.
1: Yeah.
0: Adam Sandler, 1966, yeah. The comedian actor. Eric Stone Street, 1971. I have to admit, I've never heard of him.
1: Oh, he was on, he's a comedian. Funny. Modern Family.
0: Michael Bublé, 1975, is a singer. And Michelle Williams, 1980, is the actress.
1: I knew all of them but one. I'm
0: today's
1: myself.
0: Fact. California did not go through a formal period as a U.S. territory. It quickly achieved the 60,000 residents required for a statehood due to the gold rush.
1: Oh.
0: Today's sports. In 1965, Los Angeles Dodger pitcher Sandy Koufax threw a perfect game against the Chicago Cubs. And today's quote. I really don't pay attention to what the world says about my movies. I just care about what my buddies think. And that's from Adam Sandler.
1: Well,
0: and
1: succinct. And that about wraps it up for us today, Mary Ellen.
0: Right.
1: Well, thank you again for joining me.
0: Yes,
1: thank you for listening, everyone.
0: And please continue listening to Valley Eye Radio. We've got Liam going to
3: sign us off.
0: Yes.
4: Well, thank you, Pat and Mary Ellen, for reading to us from the Republican this morning. 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Up next, after a short break, we'll hear from Martha with the Westfield News. 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
5: 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Hello, it's Martha with the Westfield News for Wednesday, September 9, 2026. In front page news, kicking up their heels for 157th Blandford Fair. The Blandford Fair returned for its 157th year on Labor Day weekend with a bevy of activities for all ages. Highlights included demolition derbies, a new kids Power Wheels demo derby, a motorcycle ride, live music, circus performances, exotic animals, a petting zoo, and hourly children's games. The fair also featured horse, livestock, and tractor events. The 58th annual Blandford Fair Art Show, a car show, and plenty of traditional fair food, including barbecue meals offered by volunteers. Andrew Silver of the Silver Circus put on a show for a full tent. Continuing on the front page, Council hopes to broadcast more meetings from subcommittees by Amy Porter from Westfield. At the September 3 City Council meeting, Finance Subcommittee Chair Daniel Knapik reported his committee's efforts to outfit City Hall Rooms 201 and 315 with cameras for video recording and live broadcast. According to Knapik, the new equipment would be used for subcommittee meetings held in these rooms. Additionally, public meeting broadcast would transition from Vimeo to YouTube. Currently, the city regularly broadcasts City Council, Planning Board, and School Committee meetings held in the City Council Chambers, Room 207, and posts them on Vimeo at cityofwestfield.org on the Westfield Community Access Television page. The page also includes a link to Westfield Community Programming on YouTube. Knapik said media systems specialist Peter Cowles discussed the mechanics of the recordings with the Finance Committee at its meeting the evening before. Knapik said last spring Cowles broadcast 10 or 11 Finance Committee budget meetings and that his goal was to automate the process so a technician would not have to be present. After the meeting, Cowles sent a quote of $33,638 for two computer devices to be stationed at the TV cameras in the rooms, so a subcommittee chair with some instruction could start the recording or live broadcast going forward. Councilor Brent Bean II, a member of Finance, planned to follow up with the information technology manager, Lenore Benash, on the mechanics of the process as they relate to IT. Knapik said the goal is to get the system in place by next spring's finance meetings. We're a quarter of the way through the 21st century. This is a long time coming, and as I've been reminded by a number of folks, other committees have automated systems. Why can't we? He said. Councilor Cindy Harris, who also serves on the finance committee, said she supports the effort, but I want to emphasize, I do not want to tell another chairperson of a committee that they have to do it, she said. In response to a question from Councilor Nicholas Morganelli Jr., Harris said the broadcast is not legally required. Councilor Bridget Matthews-Kane said she had been asked questions about posting the videos on YouTube versus Vimeo. Knapik said a person can't download the video feed on Vimeo, but there's nothing that would say you couldn't record with a device the video that's playing for video from video. On YouTube, you can do it directly, download, cut it up, snip it up, do whatever you want. You know, make us look really fabulous and smart, he said. Knapik said the other issues are the accessibility tools and devices as they relate to accessibility for all, such as translation and descriptive services. He said he is not an IT master and asked for feedback on the best platform going forward. Matthews Kane said she had privacy concerns about migrating to YouTube. I do have privacy concerns with moving into YouTube because while Vimeo does capture some of what you do, YouTube is in that Google ecosystem and they're watching everything you do on YouTube. Every click, when you pause, how long you watch it, how many times you watch it, and they're building a profile on you, she said. Matthews Kane said she uses a browser that protects her privacy and doesn't use Google search. I take all of that really seriously, and I would be uncomfortable moving to the video to YouTube, where constituents wouldn't have as many privacy protections, she said, adding, I know cost and accessibility are part of the conversation, but I just hope going forward those privacy concerns are addressed as well. Bean said privacy did come up to a certain extent in the discussion. I would say it's a public meeting, so I'm not sure how privacy gets too involved. I don't know how people can be concerned about being noticed at a public meeting, he said. Bean said that right now people have to log onto a computer to watch Vimeo meetings on their televisions, whereas using YouTube on a television is very easy. That's why I think people were gravitating towards YouTube. I'm sure there could be another option out there, he said. Privacy is not what we're doing on the screen. It's about Google keeping track of what you're doing in the house. If we migrate over to YouTube, they are building a profile on every view, Matthews Kane said. Morganelli said his concern was the ability to download the videos. My concern is being able to download the video, change the audio, and make it look like someone said something they didn't say. I don't think the public should have access to download those videos, he said. Knappick said most city programming is broadcast on Channel 15, but more than 50% of the city has now cut the cord on cable. You'd have to go and do that, but that is part of the clunkiness of the time that we're in off of cable, with all these different ways to stream things. One of the losers for sure is things that occur on public access TV because of the complexity of figuring out how to do that if you don't have a tablet, an iPad, or some kind of phone. Knappick said, adding that he was sure the difficulty could be solved. Councillor Dan Alley said he favored taking the responsibility of covering all of the meetings off Cowles. This would save Peter all the time he has to put in. He works a lot of hours, he said. That was the thought behind doing this, agreed Knappick. The project will remain in the Finance Committee while the body determines the best way to move forward. And last on the front page, Watershed Group schedules river cleanup for September 19, by Cliff Clark from Westfield. The Westfield River Watershed Association will join crews from four states on Saturday, September 19, to clean up discarded trash in the Westfield section of the Connecticut River watershed. Our volunteers, combined with the Connecticut River Conservancy's volunteers and many other smaller organizations, to clean up the Connecticut River watershed from its source all the way to the sea, said Association President Mark Damon, who is coordinating the cleanup. Groups like ours take a Saturday morning and use it to make a significant difference in our watershed. For 70 years, the association has worked to clean the banks and the waters of the once polluted Westfield River. The river's improvement owes much to the association and those who volunteer for this coordinated effort, including volunteers with the Connecticut River Conservancy. The Westfield River and its watershed is so much cleaner than it used to be, largely thanks to our volunteers, Damon said. There's still more that we can do, however. Think globally. Act locally, here's your chance. Thousands of people live near the Westfield River and can access it for fishing, picnicking, walking, paddling, and swimming. We'll have small groups working at different sites along the river. When groups like families or teams volunteer, we keep them together. We're glad to work with the community to keep it clean and inviting, said Damon, who teaches at Westfield State University and Holyoke Community College, and invites his students to join in. Young adults are especially helpful in providing the muscle that we need to move some of the bigger items we find. Over the years, we have hauled out tires, baby carriages, mattresses, bicycles, appliances. Almost anything can get dumped thoughtlessly and illegally. Cheryl Becker, one of the association's cleanup coordinators, explained the importance of the effort. We definitely make a difference. Decades ago, the river ran pink or yellow or green, depending on the color of the dye and chemicals being dumped into it. Now it's swimmable, Becker said. We are always pleased to find that sites we return to are now so clean that it only takes a couple of people an hour or so to pick up the area. One type of trash that remains a significant problem is nips, the single-serving liquor bottles not covered by the state's 5-cent bottle deposit law. Although made from plastic, nip bottles should not be thrown into recycling bins. The reason is simple. They are too small. The bottles fall out of the sorting machinery and ultimately end up in a landfill when brought to recycling facilities. Now, if we could only get rid of those nips, cleanups would go even more quickly, Becker said. She is passionate about keeping the river as clean as possible. Our watersheds are critical resources that must be protected and preserved, so we give certain areas along the banks a good cleaning 2 to 3 times a year, she said. A clean river is critical to biodiversity and clean water. If we don't keep it clean, no one else will. So please join us and unite with fellow river lovers, and it's fun and rewarding. The association is part of the Connecticut River Conservancy, which sponsors the annual Source to Sea Cleanup, a volunteer network spanning 4 states that cares for the Connecticut River and its tributaries, said Damon, who sports a vintage bright blue t-shirt proudly proclaiming, "Hard work, real fun, true impact." It's a great cause, keeping our environment clean, and everyone is welcome, Becker said. Mostly, we just clean up along the banks of our rivers and streams. We find all kinds of garbage, from old tires to plastic bottles and snack wrappers. The Westfield River always looks so good when we are done. Like last year, the association is waiting for the Big E to end so it can clean the portion of the Westfield River that runs along the Agawam-West Springfield border. Due to the traffic from Big E, the Agawam cleanup at Pynchon Point is scheduled for Saturday, October 10, Becker said. The association welcomes people to join them in Westfield on Saturday, September 19, or October 10, to pre-register if possible by contacting the coordinator for their area. Volunteers for the fall 2026 Westfield River cleanup will gather at 9 a.m., meeting in Westfield's public parking lot at the end of Meadow Street near the Green Bridge. In Agawam, volunteers will meet at the Pynchon Point parking lot near the South End Bridge Circle on River Road at 9 a.m. The association will distribute gloves and trash bags, offer safety tips, and send off site teams. 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In other news, St. Mary's schools start year with enrollment increase. From Westfield, St. Mary's schools in Westfield started the school year August 31 with a new leadership structure and a total of 314 students. Head of school Matthew Collins has served as principal of St. Mary's High School since 2018 and was named head of school in June. The move creates a unified leadership structure that will strengthen educational continuity from preschool through grade 12 on the Bartlett Street campus. The new administrative model was approved by Bishop William D. Byrne, Diocese Superintendent Mara Wagner, and the boards of both schools. A 1992 graduate of St. Mary's High School, Collins leads the school community with a deep understanding of its mission, traditions, and commitment to academic excellence. Collins brings extensive leadership experience to his new role. Collins will work closely with high school's assistant principal, Robert LePage, and the parish school's assistant principal, Danielle Groh. LePage has taught at the high school for 21 years and served as assistant principal since 2025. Groh brings 16 years of teaching to her new position. Together, the leadership team will provide consistent direction across all grade levels while preserving the unique aspect of each school. By aligning curriculum, student support, and long-term planning across both schools, the leadership team will help students benefit from greater continuity as they progress through both schools. The new structure also expands opportunities for middle school students in grades 7 and 8 to participate in St. Mary's High School athletic programs. This new leadership model reflects our commitment to providing an exceptional Catholic education that supports students at every stage, Collins said. By bringing our schools together under a unified vision, we can build even stronger connections with our students, families, faculty, and staff, while creating new opportunities for collaboration and student success. In addition to middle school students participating in high school sports, Collins noted that 8th grade students will have the opportunity to take Spanish 1 and Algebra 1 classes at the high school starting this fall. St. Mary's High School begins the year with 93 students, including 29 ninth grade students, the highest freshman enrollment in the past decade. The parish school has 221 students from preschool through 8th grade. I have three obituaries. Roy Ripley of Westfield was born in 1958 and passed away on September 4, 2026. He was the owner of Roy's Custom Carpentry. He leaves behind his wife, Anne Marie, his son, Daniel, his brother, Robert, and his sister, Robin Fournier. Visiting hours will be Saturday, September 12, from 9 to 11:30 a.m. at the First and Adams Funeral Home, followed by a service at 11:30 a.m. at the funeral home. Christine A. Sinkowitz of Westfield was 78 when she passed away on September 5, 2026. She was a Westfield High School graduate and had retired from the Bon Ton store in Westfield. She leaves behind her daughter, Mary Beth, her son, Craig, her brother, Michael Bates, and her sister, Kathleen Zygmunt. Visiting hours will be from 10 to 11 on Thursday, September 10, at the First and Adams Funeral Home, followed by a service at 11 at the funeral home. And James P. Smith of Westfield was 86 when he passed away on August 16, 2026. He had worked at the Big Y as the meat manager, as an auxiliary police officer in Westfield, and as an antique dealer. He leaves behind his daughters Jeannie Hebert and Christine Chamberlain and Teresa McNulty, his son Robert Bellucci, his sister Marlene Hanchek, and Nancy Diaz, and many grandchildren and great-grandchildren. There were no service information listed. An event in the area in Westfield, vaccination clinics, flu and COVID-19 vaccinations will be available to those 60 or older free of charge at the Westfield Senior Center. Staff from Westfield Stop and Shop Pharmacy will be at the center at 45 Noble Street on Monday, October 5 from 1:30 to 3:30 p.m. and Friday, October 9 from 11 a.m. to 1 p.m. for the clinics. Most participants will receive the high-dose flu vaccine. Advance registration is required. Those interested must bring their health insurance cards to the senior center to be photocopied and complete a short form. a COA, staff member, or volunteer will call to complete the online intake process via telephone and schedule an appointment time. In sports, Westfield State University tops Smith to win Carroll Newhoff Classic. Westfield State field hockey scored a pair of fourth quarter goals to lift the Owls to a 3-1 win over host Smith College to win the title of the Carroll Newhoff Classic in Northampton on Sunday afternoon. Westfield State senior back Lee Gould was named the tournament's MVP after quarterbacking an Owls defense that allowed not just a single goal in each game. Westfield State University football loses opener. Vermont State University Castleton scored 29 unanswered points over the second and third quarters and defeated Westfield State 29-7 on Saturday at Dave Wolk Stadium, spoiling the Owls' season opener. And in men's soccer, RPI defeated Westfield State 4-0 in a non-conference match from ECAV Stadium in Troy, New York on Friday. And women's soccer falls, Farmingdale State's Jessica Biondo tallied the go-ahead goal on a penalty kick with 1:06 left in regulation to defeat Westfield State 2-1 in the final match of the FSC Invitational on Sunday afternoon in Farmingdale, New York. Dear Annie, by Annie Lane. Courtesy required in shared spaces. Dear Annie, I go to the same nail salon every few weeks, and lately I've noticed something that is driving me crazy. Almost every time I'm there, someone is talking loudly on their cell phone, watching videos without headphones, or having a FaceTime conversation while the rest of us are trying to relax. At my last appointment, the woman next to me spent nearly the entire hour on speakerphone discussing everything from her marriage to her daughter's problems in school. The nail technician seemed uncomfortable, but no one said anything. I don't want to be rude or confrontational, but I left feeling annoyed and not relaxed. Am I old-fashioned for thinking a nail salon should have cell phone etiquette? Is it ever appropriate for another customer to politely ask someone to lower their voice or to use headphones? Or should that always be left to the salon staff? Signed, Craving a Little Quiet. Dear Craving, yes, it is perfectly appropriate to ask someone to lower their voice or use headphones. Just be kind about how you say it. You catch more flies with honey than vinegar. A nail salon is supposed to be relaxing. Everyone there is a paying customer. No one person's phone call should disturb the whole room. A little courtesy and respect for other people's space can go a long way. Dear Annie, my 15-year-old daughter seems to live on Snapchat. From the moment she gets home from school until she goes to bed, her phone is never far from her hand. She is constantly snapping friends, checking messages, and worrying about her streaks. Even when we are having dinner or watching a movie as a family, I can tell she is thinking about what is happening on her phone. She is a good kid, gets good grades, and has never given me a major reason not to trust her. Still, I worry about how much time she spends on Snapchat, who she is talking to, and whether she feels pressure to send pictures or share things she may later regret. When I bring it up, she tells me that everyone her age uses Snapchat this way and that I don't understand how teenagers communicate anymore. I don't want to become the mother who constantly snoops through her phone or bans an app just because it makes me nervous. At the same time, I feel like I would be failing her if I ignored something that could potentially be harmful. How do I set reasonable limits and keep her safe without destroying the trust between us? Signed, Snapping Under Pressure. Dear Snapping, the most important thing is to talk openly with your daughter. Express your concern and explain why you think it's a good idea to put some limits on her time on the app. In the meantime, setting reasonable screen time limits can help her become more aware of just how much time she is spending on Snapchat. The goal isn't to punish her, but to teach her how to use social media in a healthy and balanced way. And our hints from Heloise. using a salad spinner for delicate items. Dear Heloise, I had a salad spinner I never used. One day, as I was hand washing some delicate items, I wondered how I was going to get all the water out of those items. Then it came to me, use the salad spinner. I put the items in there and pressed the button that spins everything, and it worked. I didn't have to wring delicates by hand and damage the fibers. I hung up a couple of items and laid other items out flat. They dried in less than an hour. From Eileen in Kansas. Gum on clothing. Dear Heloise, my 7-year-old daughter had a large wad of gum that got stuck into her dress. Where it came from is anyone's guess. But how can I get it off? From Patty in Lake Charles, Louisiana. Patty, put her dress in the freezer for at least 2 hours. Take it out, then with a dull knife, not a sharp knife, scrape the gum off. It should come off easily if it's frozen solid. If any gum should happen to remain, use pre-wash spray on the underside of the fabric and wash the item as usual. From Heloise. Removing mud stains. Dear Heloise, how do I get rid of mud stains on my husband's work clothes? He works out in the fields with wells and water, but comes home caked in mud. Since he's been promoted to foreman, I want him to look a little better. So, how do I get the mud stains out? From Betty Ann in Texas. Betty Ann, first try to remove as much dirt as possible by using a mild to soft bristle brush. Then use a pre-wash spray that's sold in stores. You can also make your own pre-wash formula by mixing powdered detergent and ammonia. This works best with powdered detergent that doesn't contain a bleaching agent, rather than liquid detergent. Remember to test for color fastness before using any stain-removing agent. From Heloise. Avoiding a dryer fire. Dear Heloise, I recently read that there are more than 15,000 household fires that are caused by dryers annually in the United States. In addition to emptying the lint trap after each load, you should also remove the buildup in other places. But which places? Now I'm worried. From Ginger in Coos Bay, Oregon. Ginger, here are some suggestions from a major manufacturer of dryers. Disconnect the dryer hose from the dryer, then reach in and pull out as much lint as you can. Blow out the hose with a leaf blower or use your vacuum if it has a reverse airflow ability. You can also use a shop vacuum. Blow air outward, gather up the lint outside, and place it in your trash bins. Check the outside lint trap and remove all the lint from there. Have a repairman remove the dryer drum and clean out any lint that might have collected around and underneath the drum. In addition to these suggestions, I'd like to add, never leave the house while there's a load drying, and never go to bed with the dryer running. Never operate the dryer without your lint trap being in its correct place, and wash the trap by hand every so often. From Heloise. And that is the Westfield News for Wednesday, September 9, 2026. This has been Martha. 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
6: 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Grip a stripped screw head. 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Next time this happens to you, slip a rubber band over the tip of the screwdriver before tightening or loosening. The band is thin enough to fill in the screw groove, even a Phillips head, and textured enough for the screwdriver to grasp. This works on screw heads that are already stripped and will also prevent the stripping of new screws if your screwdriver isn't a perfect fit. 2. 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A staple remover can save you the agony. Its teeth delicately slide between the rings and hold them open while you painlessly attach or remove keys and membership cards. 3. The gift that keeps on giving. Enter a different birthday each time you sign up with a company online. This way, instead of being flooded with celebratory discounts that you can't take advantage of all at once on your real birthday, you'll get regular discounts throughout the year. It's totally harmless for you and the company, and it could even help protect your identity if its database is hacked. 4. Soften hard as a brick ice cream. For all the Dairy Queens and Kings who try to scoop rock hard ice cream straight from the freezer, there's no need to bend another spoon. Run a sharp knife under hot water and use it to carve a tic-tac-toe board across the top layer of the ice cream. This increases the ice cream's exposed surface area and expedites the thawing process. If you still need help, run your scooper under hot water too. And 5, freshen up your window screens. Door and window screens are magnets for spider webs, dust, and icky debris, but they're devilishly tricky to take down to clean. One solution, use a lint roller. Just a few swipes across the surface of the screen will cut down on that grime and fuzz.
7: Hello and welcome again to Valley Eye Radio. This is Steve Richards, and this hour we'll be reading from the pages of the Daily Hampshire Gazette for Wednesday, September 9th. First off, a look at the Hampshire County weather forecast. Today, mainly cloudy with a high of 77. Tonight, mostly cloudy, warm, and a possible thunderstorm late with a low of 67. Tomorrow, Thursday, mostly cloudy with a stray thunderstorm, a high of 83 and a low of 55. And Friday, sunlit, pleasant, and less humid with a high of 77. The lead story in today's Gazette across the top of the front page is from Northampton. Judge dismisses divestment resolution challenge. Lawsuit tossed on standing in Hampshire Superior Court by staff writer Anthony Camilleri. Dateline Northampton. A Hampshire Superior Court judge dismissed a lawsuit challenging the city's resolution to divest from companies linked to human rights violations in Israel and Palestine on Tuesday, ruling that the plaintiffs lacked standing to bring the case. The National Jewish Advocacy Center, representing 10 Northampton residents, filed a lawsuit in March, months after City Council approved the resolution last September. Since then, Hampshire Superior Court Judge Charles W. Grochi III has heard from both the city in its motion to dismiss the case and the plaintiff's motion seeking a preliminary injunction. Quote, because the plaintiffs lack standing to bring this action, it must be dismissed, Grochi wrote in his decision. The court will dismiss the plaintiff's motion for preliminary injunction and the motion to intervene as moot. In a lively debate before Grochi on August 26th, the city, represented by attorneys Jason Tallerman and Alan Seawald, argued that the case challenging the resolution should be dismissed because it constituted free governmental speech, was non-binding, and simply urged the city to divest from companies or entities that profit off the war. At that same August hearing, which followed a rally of more than 65 people in favor of the resolution, attorney Douglas Brooks, who represented the plaintiffs, argued that regardless of whether the resolution was in fact binding, Mayor Gina Louise Shara began to act on it as if it were policy. Croce, however, ruled that the plaintiffs' assertion that the resolution's implementation or enforcement, quote, would involve the expenditure of staff time and the incurrence of transaction costs lacked legal standing. City Council President Rachel Maiori, who was among the resolution's co-sponsors, said she was glad, though, quote, not surprised, that the case was dismissed. Quote, I hope that this will empower other communities to do what's right and what's in their legal right, Maiori said. The council passed the resolution in response to concerns from residents and activists. The measure urges divestment from Israeli bonds as well as companies identified by the nonprofit American Friends Service Committee as complicit in human rights abuses in Israel and the Palestinian territories. Companies listed by the nonprofit include Boeing, Chevron, and defense contractor L3 Harris, which has a manufacturing facility in Northampton. According to the resolution, the city currently has about $71,000 invested in such companies, and the council's vote calls for full divestment within 2 years. At a rally held outside the courthouse prior to the case's August 26th hearing, members of the public gathered to speak in support of the resolution and against the Israel-Hamas war in general. Among those who spoke was former Ward 7 counselor Alyssa Klein, who a dual citizen of both Israel and the U.S., who described the war as a genocide against Palestinians and called for an end to the conflict. Quote, "I hold dual American-Israeli citizenship and grew up as an avid supporter of Israel and Zionism. I attended high school and university in Israel and served 2 years of compulsory service in a tank unit of the Israeli army," Klein said at the rally. "Yet what I witnessed throughout my army service and beyond, not just apartheid conditions, but Israeli brutalization and dehumanization of Palestinians, made me dig deeper into the Zionism on which I was raised." Klein said she was, quote, "deeply offended by the claim that divestment from Israel was an anti-Semitic act," and further argued that the practice is not unprecedented or radical. Kevin Hale, one of the case's main plaintiffs, could not be reached for comment Tuesday afternoon. Also on the front page today from East Hampton, tests, trades, and what's next? State Education Chief Martinez talks graduation standards, career paths during high school visit. By Sam Furland of the Gazette staff. Dateline, East Hampton. Students are back to school. And what better way to kick off class at East Hampton High than a visit from the leader of public education in Massachusetts? In his second year as Commissioner of the Department of Elementary and Secondary Education, or DESE, Pedro Martinez talked shop about new graduation requirements, the loss of standardized testing, and his hopes to get more students into higher education during a visit to the high school Friday afternoon. The day started with the adults holding a roundtable discussion about the district's performance, areas for improvement, and where they feel state assistance is needed. Quote, "I do love the fact that even with a smaller high school, you have so many offerings," Martinez said. Superintendent Michelle Balch opened with a presentation highlighting the district's new curriculum this year, starting at sixth grade with courses on digital literacy, financial literacy, and civics. Martinez was pleased, noting that the number one request from students for new classes is financial literacy, according to a DESE survey. Balch told the Gazette that the new classes would not have happened if the recently passed $6.9 million Proposition 2.5 override had failed. Even with the tax increase, the district lost 5 educators this year. Balch added that enrollment declined slightly this year, likely due to the timing of the override at the beginning of summer when parents were choosing whether to choice out. After voters repealed the Massachusetts Comprehensive Assessment System, or MCAS, test as a graduation requirement in 2024, the state set new standards. Known as competency determination requirements, these new regulations outline what students need to show mastery of in each subject while completing coursework that aligns with the same MCAS standards. Martinez made his case for the benefits of the MCAS, saying that it provided a statewide standard that made it easier to track student success. He said that according to DESE data, 90% of students who met MCAS standards during each year of secondary education enrolled in college, and 75% of those students graduated from college. Quote, "All of it shows the same thing, which is the importance of our standards," Martinez said. School committee chair Laura Scott said she wasn't surprised by that statistic, noting that students likely to succeed on a standardized test are also likely to succeed in college because each requires similar skill sets. She asked about what kind of data DESE has on students entering trade fields. Quote, "This is historically a working class community, and I think there is a lot of sensitivity, particularly for me, around viewing secondary ed as a pipeline to college," Scott said. Martinez said he is a huge proponent of trade careers, but also noted that college is the number one indicator for student economic sustainability right now. He said for trade careers, it is more important now than it used to be to help create a path for students to obtain the necessary credentials and certificates starting in high school, leading into community college or apprenticeships. Quote, I would hold that right up there with a bachelor's degree, Martinez said of the trade programs. Quote, you would, much of our society would not, Scott replied. State Senator John Velas, who also was in attendance, took the chance to advocate for more Chapter 70 funding toward schools, especially rural ones, as many districts continue to fight tight budgets each year. He also highlighted the need to address the ongoing student behavioral health crisis, as he termed it. Velas said that all communities need more Chapter 70 school funding. Quote, what's fascinating about my district is that, from the urban to the most rural, there's complete consistency in the need for Chapter 70, Velas said. Martinez responded by saying that a commission is currently looking at ways to rework this Chapter 70 formula. Martinez visited some classes and held a similar discussion with students, asking what they like and what they want more of from their education. Senior Maeve Loring said she wishes there were more hands-on experiences in different fields for 11th and 12th graders. Quote, right now I'm trying to figure out what I want to do with my life, but I feel like I haven't really had the life experiences yet to know what I want to do, Loring said. Student Nyla Salam agreed, suggesting that students could have more opportunities to log hours for course credit. Martinez said one of the new graduation standards includes exposing students to more workplace experiences. Principal Evans added that EHS currently added a class called Senior Focus, which allows students to take an internship. Martinez asked students what advice they would give a commissioner who considers MCAS an important way to evaluate schools, but finds that students don't take the test seriously. Quote, I would say give students a reason to do it, said sophomore Nathan Merrill, adding that students need more incentive to take the test seriously. Martinez also told the students that he is working to promote more college-level courses at EHS, such as dual-credit courses. He said it helps when students talk about these classes with their peers because teachers sometimes find it difficult to make students aware of and enroll them in these opportunities. Quote, having a smaller high school is wonderful in terms of community, Martinez said. There's this trade-off of what classes you can offer. The scheduling is just really hard, and I actually feel like this high school is doing a really good job of giving you as many offerings as it can. Also on the front page from Northampton, cyclist hit by car declared brain dead, by staff writer Anthony Camilleri, Dateline Northampton. A 46-year-old man from Northampton has been declared brain dead after he was struck by a motor vehicle while riding a bicycle on Damon Road on Saturday evening, according to his brother. Devin Reed, originally from Shelburne, was transported to Bay State Medical Center for treatment after the crash, which occurred not far from the turnoff to the Northampton Industrial Park near the Interstate 91 overpass. His brother, Scott Reed, said in an interview Tuesday morning that his brother flipped over the handlebars of his bike and landed on his head. He said he and his family were considering donating Devin Reed's organs. Quote, my brother was always a free-spirited individual. No matter where he was or what he was doing, he always felt like he was on top of the world, Scott Reed said. Drivers, open your eyes. According to Melissa Sipple, a spokesperson for the Northwestern District Attorney's Office, first responders came to the area of 100 Damon Road in Northampton at about 4 p.m., The DA's office said a preliminary investigation indicates that the vehicle and the bicycle were both traveling eastbound on Damon Road when the collision occurred. The driver of the vehicle remained on the scene and cooperated with police, and no charges had been filed as of 2 p.m. Tuesday. The crash remains under investigation by the Massachusetts State Police Detective Unit, the State Police Collision Analysis and Reconstruction

0: This broadcast service is provided by Valley iRadio. The material being read is the copyright property of the publications being read. Access to this program is solely for persons who cannot read the original printed version due to a visual impairment or other disability. By continuing to listen, you confirm that you have such a condition.
1: And AI, but I also feel like it's our responsibility to get more information and study this better. There seems to be a lot of anxiety in the city, and I understand that, but I feel like we need to look at this, said Ward 3 City Councilor Lori Loisel, one of the ordinance's sponsors. Quote, "The moratorium, I hope, will take the heat off just to let us look at it with some measure of dispassion so that we can get the information we need to make the decisions that we need to make." Environmental experts and researchers frequently point to data centers' potential to use large amounts of energy, pollute nearby waterways, and release substantial heat, making the facilities a center of controversy in areas where they have been proposed. For instance, large data centers can consume up to 5 million gallons of water in a single day, according to the Environmental and Energy Study Institute, a volume equivalent to the daily water usage of a town populated by 10 to 50,000 people. Proposed municipal action to block data center construction for a year comes as East Hampton and Greenfield are both considering temporary moratoriums on data centers, a measure Westfield has already approved. Meanwhile, Shutesbury and Holyoke have banned such developments in their communities. Ward 6 City Councilor Christopher Stratton, discussing the proposed ordinance, argued that a moratorium should apply only to data centers of a specific size and scale. He referenced a data center proposal in Westfield that, if approved, would have used 274 megawatts, which he described as being at least three times the city's total energy usage. Quote, "If you do a web search, log into Facebook, watch Netflix, pay a bill online, benefit from a weather report, or at this point, technically, even make a phone call, you're using something that the current language of this ordinance would actually consider to be a data center," Stratton said. "I would like to see us, even in our moratorium, try to draw a distinction between someone who's doing data as a business offering versus an existing business of another nature that needs data services." Ward 1 Councilor Gwen Nabod, another co-sponsor of the proposed ordinance, suggested that with data centers emerging throughout the country, there exists a sense of urgency to pass a moratorium and prevent such projects from moving into Northampton under the radar before the city has a chance to study their impact. Quote, "What's been happening in a lot of cities and towns across the nation is some of these small businesses come in as LLCs and they kind of get under the radar," Nabod said. "Once it starts, it has the potential to just sort of blow up." The proposal is expected to come back to the full council at its September 17th meeting. The Committee on Legislative Matters meets on September 14th, though it's unclear if the data center moratorium public hearing will be on that agenda. And we'll move now to the Cities and Towns page from Amherst. Town may seek ADU law exemption. As dozens of units move forward, Planning Board explores more housing zones next to UMass. By staff writer Scott Merzbach, Dateline Amherst. Continued concerns about the number of accessory dwelling units being constructed and permitted in recent months, primarily for student housing, are leading members of the Planning Board to explore whether Amherst could be exempted from aspects of the state law. At least three dozen so-called ADUs are currently in some form of development in town. While some members are interested in limiting that development, the board is also renewing its examination of possible rezoning of land next to the University of Massachusetts that would be appropriate for developments to house college students. The concerns about the state ADU bylaw were raised at the September

0: her second meeting by board member Jesse Major. Quote, "These recent events are making it crystal clear to me that exactly what we worried about is happening. The ADU by right is not being used for the purpose of the state law in our town," Major said. Major said the point of the law is to give housing opportunities for middle and low-income residents and for workforce housing. That, he said, is not happening in Amherst, which is unique in the state in being a community where water use goes down in the summer months. Quote, "It's not thought about our situation where every single thing built right now is student-occupied," Major said. Planner Walker Powell confirmed that staff is working on revisions to the town bylaw that will come to the planning board this fall. Those are aimed at ensuring that developers are in compliance with size limitations. ADUs are supposed to be limited to 900 square feet of living area for those that are non-owner occupied, while they can grow to 1,200 square feet if the owner is living in the ADU or the principal dwelling. Quote, "I completely agree with this approach, and the approach can be made in such a way that doesn't discourage ADUs," member Fred Hartwell said. "It seems to me that there ought to be a way to get a little more control over this bylaw in terms of the unique population profile that we have in Amherst." Board member Bruce Coltham said the primary mechanism would be to ask the state for rules around owner occupancy. Quote, "I think the lever that would make a difference for us would be to allow owner occupancy to be a stipulation," Coltham said. The town had previously asked state officials that this remain a condition, but now has to go directly to legislators to reiterate this appeal, Coltham said. Others doubt there is any chance the state will adjust the law. Board member Angus McLeod said he is open to looking at revising the language, but said his preference is larger by right ADUs without owner occupancy, but also recognizing that there is a great deal of frustration around town with what is happening. McLeod said his problem with ADUs is that they are, quote, "incredibly inefficient to build and supply the necessary housing. Instead, developers could be constructing much larger buildings and accommodating many more tenants." Quote, "But it's frustrating to me that many people who are opposed to ADUs are also opposed to other options and essentially want UMass to solve the problem," McLeod said. UMass officials have repeatedly indicated expanding the number of beds on campus is not a priority, and McLeod noted that even if they had this commitment, any development on campus provides no property taxes for the town. McLeod said he is also skeptical that the state would allow Amherst any exemptions. Planning Board Chair Doug Marshall said an owner occupancy requirement would reduce the number of ADUs significantly. Quote, "It's unclear to me whether the reaction that I'm hearing in town is because they are larger than people expected, or it's just the sheer number of them happening," Marshall said. Marshall said planners need to find more areas where student housing would be available and possibly rezone more land. It could be easy to list parcels that could be used for fraternity use that would allow larger developments, similar to how the fraternity and sorority zone on Olympia Drive allowed the construction of Olympia Place, which had more than 200 beds but was destroyed in a fire last November. The ideal locations, Marshall said, may be along North Pleasant Street, north of Fearing Street, including the Phillips Street neighborhood, and the east side of the UMass campus along East Pleasant Street, from Strong Street to Village Park. Major said campus adjacent housing is appropriate and that developments could happen without affecting quality of life. In other business, Powell told planners that the new owner of the half-acre lot at 420 Main Street, Emerald Land Holdings, Inc., which acquired the property from Amherst Media in June, is interested in developing the vacant site. The vision, which is yet to be submitted, though conversations have been happening with planning staff, is for townhouse-style development, which would require a special permit. The Planning Board and Local Historic District Commission would both get a say on the development due to it being in the Emily Dickinson Local Historic District. Also in Cities and Towns from Franklin County, 60 books to grow on. Dolly Parton's legacy drives 75 new local enrollments for Imagination Library. By staff writer Aaron Lee Hoffman. In the days since the death of country singer, songwriter, and businesswoman and philanthropist Dolly Parton, 75 children have been signed up for Parton's Imagination Library program that the New Salem Academy helps coordinate across 9 towns in Franklin County and the North Quabbin. That's according to Nate Hurwitz, the Imagination Library Local Partner Program Coordinator and Trustee of New Salem Academy, which acts as a local partner for the program that Parton's Dollywood Foundation funds and oversees. Since starting the local partnership in July 2024, Hurwitz says the free book program now operates in 9 communities. It began in New Salem, Orange, and Wendell, and later expanded to Athol, Irving, Leverett, Montague, Petersham, and Shutesbury. With the additional 75 children now signed up for the program since Parton's death on August 25th, there are 450 area children who receive an age-appropriate book mailed directly to them each month. Hurwitz said there are approximately 1,000 eligible kids that could benefit from the program locally. For Hurwitz, Parton's death was bittersweet, noting that he was on a call with the Dollywood Foundation just before finding out about her death. His feelings come from both the loss of Parton and the parents who signed up for the program since her death. Quote, "She is the perfect person to help drive this mission of a love of reading forward, and I think she really has had such a tremendous impact. Just to think that 3 million children registered and 300 million books total have been given out to children as a result of this," Hurwitz said. In addition to her singing and acting career, Parton, who died at age 80 after a brief battle with cancer in Nashville, was also a well-known philanthropist and businesswoman and launched the Imagination Library in 1995 in her home in Sevier County, Tennessee. Inspired by her father's illiteracy, Parton started the program with a goal to grow children's love of reading. 31 years later, the program operates in 5 countries, with 14% of children below the age of 5 benefiting from it in the United States as of 2024. For families who sign up for the program, the Imagination Library sends a free book to those with children up to 5 years old, with the first book being The Little Engine That Could. Bilingual English and Spanish books are also an option for families to choose from. If a child is signed up right when they are born, Hurwitz said, they can expect to receive up to 60 books before they graduate from the program. One of these local parents, Samantha Spisiak, had her daughter, Etta Reagan of Shutesbury, signed up for the program in 2025 when Reagan was just 3. In that time, Spisiak says her daughter received around 15 books before she aged out of the program. Quote, "It was just such a wonderful experience," Spisiak said of the program. "It always feels like reading one book opens the floodgates for children to start to read." When a book would come in the mail addressed specifically to Reagan, Spisiak says she saw her daughter take a sense of ownership over them. The family would read together, with Spisiak describing it as a family affair among her 3 children. Although Reagan has aged out of the program and is beginning kindergarten, the reading will continue, Spisiak said, who shared that she and her family are frequent patrons of the Shutesbury Public Library, which was one of the first to join the program after it was implemented locally, Hurwitz said. In these 9 communities, Hurwitz says, the libraries can help spread the word about the program and providing educational materials on how to sign up. Recently, a life-size cutout of Parton was brought to some of the local libraries to promote the program. Beyond the act of helping children learn to read, Hurwitz said, the best part is bringing children a shared experience, regardless of their financial or geographic location. Quote, all the children will have received the same up to 60 books since they were born and have that shared experience to bond over and to make friends as they go into those learning years, Hurwitz said. One of the most important features of the program is how the books are sent straight to the children, Hurwitz added. On top of the shared experience that children can bond over, there is an accessibility to reading that the program provides to children in these rural communities. Quote, it takes away a barrier from literacy, Ravati Leonard said. It puts the books right in their hands. From Hadley, big water rate hike on the horizon. Money needed to fund $25 million in capital projects to system. By staff writer Scott Merzbach. Dateline Hadley. With water storage tank and water treatment plant projects totaling $25 million to begin by the end of the decade, along with millions of dollars in additional work expected on water mains, Hadley may need to significantly increase its water rates. That recommendation for water rate adjustments is included in a drinking water asset management plan presented to the select board by representatives of Tie and Bond on September 2nd. Quote, to afford all of these recommended projects, it is recommended that the rate structure be adjusted, said Joshua Bouchard, project engineer for Tie and Bond. Because of the large expenses, both in the short term and over the next 20 years, the plan shows that the current $614 yearly water bill for a 3-person family using 55 gallons of water per day should be more than double to a $1,551 annual water bill. The consultant is also recommending that the agricultural rate, which is set for irrigation by farmers, be increased more aggressively to catch up to the residential rate. Currently, the agricultural rate is set at $4.25 per 100 cubic feet, while the residential rate is $7.50 per 100 cubic feet, and the commercial rate is $8.95 per 100 cubic feet. In the plan, with residential and commercial rates going up 22% annually, starting in fiscal year 2028, the agricultural rate would go up about 40% annually until it aligns with the residential rate in fiscal year 2030, with both at $13.62 per 100 cubic feet and the commercial rate at $16.25 per 100 cubic feet. By fiscal year 2032, the rates would be $18.16 per 100 cubic feet for residential and agricultural, and $21.67 for commercial. The report is structured so that some projects that need to be funded are considered immediate, meaning they will be started within the next year, and others are high priority or to start within the next 5 years. Medium and low priority projects are pushed off 10 or 15 years. The plan identifies $28 million worth of so-called vertical projects, with the two main drivers being the storage tank replacement at $9 million and the Mount Warner water treatment plant at $16 million. On what are called horizontal projects, there is a longer list, with cost of all projects about $69 million. Already underway is the Bay Road Bridge water main at a cost of $100,000, while the Middle Street water main at a cost of $1.5 million is expected to start next year. Rate evaluation is to balance expenses and revenues so that customers can afford the rates, Bouchard said. In fiscal years 2024 and 2026, the rates brought in about $1.4 million for operating expenses, about $80,000 for capital needs, and cover debt between $300,000 and $350,000 per year. The rates need to go up to cover an increase in operating expenses up to $1.9 million by fiscal year 2032 and debt up to nearly $4.2 million at that time. To ensure that the rate adjustments would not be too much of a burden, the consultant looked at the lowest quartile income bracket in Hadley at $57,800 per year, and basing the increase on the American Water Works Association view that bills shouldn't make up more than 3.5% of a low-income resident's expenses. By fiscal year 2032, Bouchard said the town would be looking at this being 2.3% of a low-income resident's expenses, so impact would be considered low burden. The next steps for the Water Asset Management Plan are to seek grant funding to offset capital project costs. The plan also recommends to continue water storage tank replacement, which is in the design phase. The advice is to also continue planning for the Mount Warner Water Treatment Plant to provide additional redundancy. While the board will have a public hearing on any rate adjustments before they are voted on, members said they understand concerns about expenses. Select Board Chair Amy Parsons said there will have to be, quote, a gentle balance on how to do this, observing that all agricultural increases will also affect people who are living in town. Coming off approval of a Proposition 2.5 tax cap override, people are already being hit with a larger increase in property taxes. Board member Molly Keegan said officials need to do what is possible to reduce the costs of the overall water program. Bouchard said the plan should be seen as the worst-case scenario, and any grants would offset costs. But for the water tank replacement, Tyen Bond was unable to secure a grant due to the relative wealth of the community, but instead are likely to go with a low-interest loan, said Tyen Bond Vice President Jeffrey Faulkner. Town Administrator Nate Malloy said he hopes the grant atmosphere changes in the future so more grants are available, but what isn't factored into the calculations is if the Mount Warner treatment plant comes online, ongoing expenses at the Callahan treatment plant may be reduced. And now the obituaries in the Daily Hampshire Gazette for Wednesday, September 9th. 7 obituaries and death notices today. Beverly Marie Cook, born on September 1, 1929, died on July 31 in Palm Harbor, Florida, at age 96. Born in Hartford, Beverly graduated from Cathedral High School. She married Kenneth Philip Cook, and together they had 10 children. When Kenneth died suddenly in 1970, Beverly was left to raise the 10 children, then ranging in age from 3 to 17, while carrying on the Amherst Optical Shop, the business they had only recently begun together. She earned her optician's license in 1972 and went on to grow the shop into a successful business, which she owned and operated for more than two decades. Beverly loved having all of her friends and family together, filling her house with food, conversation, and laughter. Later in life, Beverly married Raymond Aldrich and began a new chapter in Florida. She is survived by her children, Kathleen Ford, Kenneth, Thomas, James, Stephen, Joseph, Daniel, and John, along with 19 grandchildren and 20 great-grandchildren. A funeral mass will be held at St. Bridget's Catholic Church in Amherst on September 25th at 10 a.m., followed by burial at St. Bridget's Cemetery. A reception will follow at 1 p.m. at the Inn on Boltwood in Amherst. Teresa DeRisso Barton passed away on August 12th. She was born June 1st, 1941 in Springfield. She attended Springfield Public Schools and was valedictorian of Classical High School's class of 1959. She graduated with honors in 1963 from Smith College with a BA in math. Later that year, she married Henry Barton and they moved to Cambridge, where Teresa received a master's degree from Harvard University. She then embarked on a career teaching math at Beaver Country Day School, Minichog Regional High, and Western New England College. After living in Springfield for more than 60 years, she moved with her husband to Southampton. Known throughout that town as the Flower Lady, Teresa managed three public gardens in Southampton, overseeing the planting of 600 plants each year. She also led tours at the Smith College Botanic Gardens. In 2018, she and her husband moved to Newton. Teresa is survived by her husband Henry, her daughter Julie, son Andrew, and five grandchildren. A celebration of life for Teresa will be held at Lassell Village in Newton on October 3rd at 10 a.m. A graveside gathering will be held at the Southampton Center Cemetery on October 4th at 11 a.m. From Hadley, Mary Ann Daly, age 96, passed Friday, September 4th. Services for Mary Ann will be private and there will be no calling hours. From Williamsburg, Catherine Mary Hafey, age 72, passed on Tuesday, August 25th. Services for Catherine will be private and there will be no calling hours. Interment will be held at St. Mary's Cemetery in Northampton. From Florence, John E. Gramata, age 64, passed on Sunday, September 6th. Services for John are pending and will be announced with a complete obituary forthcoming. From Hatfield, Jill J. Baldwin, age 74, passed on Tuesday, September 8th. All services for Jill will be private. A complete obituary will be published in a future edition of the Gazette. And from Northampton, Frederick Menendez, age 75, passed on Saturday, September 5th. A U.S. Navy veteran, all services for Frederick will be private. Interment will be in Vermont at the convenience of the family. And now a look back by Jim Bridgman. 50 years ago, children had many reactions today as Northampton's 14 public schools reopened. School officials reported 4,673 students in attendance this morning, some 40 more students than were enrolled last year. Also 50 years ago, students at Northampton High School were warned today that Childs Park would be closed to them if littering and vandalism continues. Park trustees have complained that students who leave the high school during their free time are responsible for the vandalism. That was 50 years ago, 25 years ago. Preliminary talks about developing a 90-unit condominium complex on three parcels off Burt's Pit Road have raised concerns about the effect on water pressure, wetlands, and the rural character of the neighborhood, the fastest-growing ward in the city. So far, no proposal has been submitted to the city, though an early plan could be ready this fall, according to Patrick Goggins, who is handling the sale of the parcels earmarked for the project. Also 25 years ago, Smith College has donated $25,000 to Forbes Library to help pay for the construction of a second-floor room that will house special collections as part of the $2 million final phase of the top-to-bottom renovation of the 107-year-old building. That was 25 years ago. 10 years ago, Patrick Kalane clinched the Democratic nomination for Hampshire County Sheriff Thursday night with a commanding 58% of the vote. Countywide, Melissa Perry finished with about 36%, and Cavern Lewis captured roughly 5%. Killane claimed 7,763 votes countywide. And also 10 years ago, Solomon Goldstein Rose defeated five other candidates in the 3rd Hampshire District Democratic primary Thursday, winning the contest to succeed retiring State Representative Alan Story. Goldstein Rose, 22, a recent Brown University graduate who served on the Amherst School Committee as a high school senior, outpaced Eric Najima, Sarah LaCour, Vera Domani Cage, Bonnie McCracken, and Lawrence O'Brien. That was 10 years ago, and that's today's Look Back. Now some area briefs from Holyoke. A Megabucks ticket sold in Holyoke for the Monday, September 7th drawing is the winner of the $29.71 million jackpot from the Massachusetts State Lottery. That's the largest jackpot in the game's history. The winning ticket was sold at King Mart on Westfield Road. The winning numbers are 21, 28, 31, 34, 40, and 44. Megabucks prize winners have 1 year to claim their prize. The previous record for the largest jackpot in game history was in the game of October 16, 1984 drawing, when a $21.7 million prize was split among 8 winning tickets. The original Megabucks game launched in November of 1982. Since then, the game has undergone multiple changes, most recently in November 2023, when the field of numbers was reduced from 49 to 44, improving the odds of winning at all prize tiers. And from Williamsburg, the town will host its second annual Porch Fest from 10 a.m. to 7:30 p.m. on Saturday, September 12th, in conjunction with the annual Grange Fair, with musicians performing both inside and outside throughout town, including in front of the Williamsburg Market, at Exhibit A Brewery, in the Tangle Chocolate, and the American Legion. Performers include Holly Munoz, Snapdragons, Louise Coombe, Stella Luna, and Mill River Rounders. Children's activities will be held outside the Meekins Library. Williamsburg Church will host an art exhibition, and Jennifer Black will lead a sing-along at Angel Park. The event, held at various locations throughout Williamsburg and Haydenville, is free. For more information, visit WilliamsburgPorchFest.com. And turning now to the sports page, news from UMass football. After upset, focus moves to Sacred Heart. Minutemen home opener set for Saturday at McGurk Alumni Stadium. By staff writer Adam Hargraves. Dateline Amherst. After sending shockwaves through the college football landscape with a stunning upset of Rutgers, the UMass football team directs its full attention to the home opener against FCS opponent Sacred Heart on Saturday at 3:30 p.m. Some things have changed on campus with classes starting and thousands of students arriving. The week of preparation may look a little differently for the Minutemen. Quote, dealing with success is sometimes harder than dealing with adversity, Coach Joe Harismiak said. We have a lot of things going on this week that we didn't have before. UMass had a festive pep rally following the team's first win over an FBS school since 2023. The event was well attended by the student body. Quote, it's been fun, Harismiak said. Told them last night, we enjoyed it. We are good. It's game week. Let's close it and move forward. They should be recognized for what they did. I appreciate everyone's recognition, but it isn't a one-game season. It's a 12. Here we go. The Pioneers, 0-1, first-time members of the Coastal Athletic Association, lost their season opener to Monmouth in New Jersey on September 5th. Sacred Heart's offense put up 408 yards with 26 first downs in the loss. UMass's win over the Scarlet Knights was significant, but the Minutemen had the game squarely in the rearview mirror. Quote, we had a team meeting yesterday, Harismiak said. The first thing we did was put our hand on our head and throw Rutgers in the garbage. It's over, it's done with, and we have to move on. We have a great opponent coming in here. Harismiak, however, emphasized the importance of not focusing on the caliber of opponent during the coming weeks. After this week's game, UMass will host another FCS opponent in Stonehill at McGurk Stadium. Quote, "We are not playing up or down," Harizmiak said. "We are playing a game for 60 minutes. It's our job to recreate and reestablish what the new standard is for UMass football." William Watson III had an impressive debut with offensive coordinator Max Warner, going 19 for 22 passing for 197 yards and 3 touchdowns against Rutgers. Quote, "His, Warner's, relationship with the quarterback, I speak about that a lot," Harizmiak said. "He has really grown us into the opportunity." UMass swept the MAC offensive, defensive, and special team players of the week honors, with Watson, safety Jamad Harmon, and kicker Derek Morris receiving recognition. Quote, "I had a lot of fun, to be honest," Harmon said. "It was just great going out there to beat an opponent. UMass, they haven't won in a long time. It was just great going out there and winning." After the first win over a Power 4 team since joining the FBS, UMass expects a rowdy environment on Saturday at McGurk. Quote, "It's going to be live for sure," Harmon said. "You see the video of the student section at the pep rally. The students want to come to the games now because we are putting on a great performance. That's what it's all about, showing out for the fans." And finally, we turn to the outdoors page and the weekly Speaking of Nature column by Bill Danielson. An unbeatable record. This time it's serious. Today's story starts on the morning of Saturday, August 29th. It was an absolutely gorgeous morning, with every fiber of my being thought that it was quite reasonable for me to sleep late. However, the habit of waking up at dawn has become so ingrained in me that logic and reason had no say in the fact that I was awake. The real question was, should I go back to sleep? To answer that question, I turned on Birdcast. In the darkness of my bedroom, looking at my phone with only one half-opened eye, the Birdcast map indicated that during the night there were 230 million birds on the move, all of them heading south. Furthermore, there was a ton of activity in New England. So, as soft, warm, and comfortable as I was, I knew that I had to get up. This was an opportunity I simply could not ignore. I was within striking distance of a new record for the month of August, and I had to give it a shot. The temperature was 53 degrees Fahrenheit, and the sky was filled with fair weather clouds. My morning routine went without a hitch, and I arrived at my thinking chair at 6:15 a.m., just 2 minutes before sunrise. I scattered some birdseed in the usual places, got myself comfortable, and began my quest to add as many new species to my August bird list as possible. I had already recorded 64 species, and the all-time record was 68. I needed 4 new ones to simply tie the record, which seemed very unlikely because I had already seen the easy birds and even had a few not-so-easy species on my list. I was down in the meadow for 3 hours that morning, and I had an absolutely wonderful time. Surprisingly, however, I was only able to see one new species in that entire time. High up in one of the trees to my west, sitting on an exposed branch for less than a minute, I caught sight of an immature male scarlet tanager. I had been taking photos all morning, and my reflexes were all warmed up, so I was able to get a photo of the bird. I was excited about the photos, but a little disappointed to have only ended up with 65 species on my list. The morning of Sunday, August 30th, was nearly a carbon copy of the previous day. The weather was fair with mixed clouds. The temperature was 59 degrees. But on this particular morning, the Birdcast radar map showed a very different story. Only 70 million birds had been in flight during the night, and there was no indication of movement into New England. Instead, the radar survey showed that birds were leaving New England. Still, it was the last morning in August that I would be home, so I got myself down to the thinking chair in fairly short order. Nikonis and ISO must have been watching to see if I would display the sort of dedication that deserves recognition and reward. Thus, when I obediently reported for duty, they must have had a conversation that resulted in a decision to make it happen. An amazing series of coincidental bird observations commenced, and the joy that I experienced that morning climbed and climbed. The first X-Factor bird to appear was a Wilson's Warbler. About the size of an American goldfinch, the Wilson's Warbler has an all-yellow body and a small black cap of feathers on top of the head. I might have missed the bird or even dismissed it had I not been compulsively checking every goldfinch that appeared. This one turned out to be something completely different, and it brought my total to 66 species. I quickly realized that I was in the middle of a warbler swarm. It is not unusual to stumble across mixed flocks of warblers during migration, and this particular flock contained some delightful diversity. The core of the flock appeared to be composed of black-throated green warblers, but there were other species peppered throughout the flock. Among them was a gorgeous male black Bernian warbler. This was species number 67, and I started to get excited. Was it going to happen? About an hour later, I was looking at my notes and reviewing some of the photos that I had taken when I heard a faint but recognizable call coming from deep within the forest. I froze. This was a big deal, and I had to make sure that I wasn't imagining things. I closed my eyes so that I could focus all of my attention on what I was hearing, and there it was again. No mistake at all. I even turned on my Merlin app and let it listen. Merlin heard it too. It was the call of an eastern wood peewee. I had tied the record. At 9 a.m., I had to make a decision. Head back into the house or stay for another hour. Nikonis and ISO watched me very carefully. I decided to stay, and I was rewarded. Just before 10 a.m., the light had softened dramatically due to some clouds that had moved in. There were no harsh shadows, and the colors were rich and saturated. This was ISO's gift. A movement to my left caught my attention, and I turned to find myself looking at something new and different. Up came the camera, and I thought I initially had a little And although I had initially had a little trouble focusing, I was able to take several photos in 10 seconds. The fact that the bird paused for an extra second was a gift from Nikonis. Could it be? I was celebrating, but I needed an independent confirmation. I sent a copy of today's photo to my brother and anxiously awaited his response. When it arrived, I was exultant. The bird was a Swainson's thrush, and it broke my all-time record for August. Nikonis and ISO had smiled upon me, and I smiled right back at them. Big thrill for Bill Danielson this week. Good for him. And that's all we have for you today from the Daily Hampshire Gazette. Thanks as always for listening to Valley Eye Radio. Take care and enjoy the day.
1: Hi, I'm Linda. I'll be reading a magazine article from Woman's Day, Fall 2024 issue. Happily Ever After. We created this new page to jumpstart your joy with the help of strategies from the world's premier happy makers, featuring social scientist and Harvard professor, author C. Brooks, co-author of Build the Life You Want, The Art and Science of Getting Happier. The three macronutrients of happiness are enjoyment, satisfaction, and meaning. Enjoyment is something much deeper than pleasure. It takes the elements of pleasure and adds two crucial components, people and memory. Satisfaction is the joy of achieving something after a struggle. Meaning involves three parts: coherence, I know why I am alive, purpose, I have direction in life, and significance, my life matters. We should all aim to attain each macronutrient in balance and abundance. Of course, each individual will enter the equation at different levels. My advice is to focus on the macronutrients you lack at whatever stage of life you are in. Low on enjoyment, make it a habit to have a weekly dinner with a close friend. Low on satisfaction, think about your goals in life, and start building habits to put yourself on a path to achieving those goals. Low on meaning, interrogate whether you lack coherence, purpose, or significance, and start working to find answers. Arthur C. Brooks has been studying happiness for 30 years and teaches courses on leadership and happiness at Harvard Business School.
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3: 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Today is Wednesday, September 9th, 2026, and this is the Greenfield Recorder. First up, regional six-day forecast. Today, we have a high of 76, mostly cloudy. Tonight, a low of 67, mainly cloudy, warm, a thunderstorm late. Thursday, a high of 83 with a low of 54, mostly cloudy with a stray thunderstorm. Friday looks beautiful, sunny, pleasant, less humid, a high of 76, a low of 45. Saturday, also beautiful, high of 77, low of 55, pleasant with sunshine. And Sunday, we have intervals of cloud and sun, a high of 79, a low of 61, and Monday mostly cloudy with a high of 77, a low of 58. And now let's move on to the Greenfield Recorder. Celebrating 100 years of television, Mike's Maze Design set to premiere Friday by Aliana Marietta. Sunderland, lights, camera, corn. In Sunderland, lights, camera, corn. Warner Farm is changing the channel for this year's Mike's Maze with a design that looks back on 100 years of television. The maze is set to premiere on Friday, September 11th. Every year we struggle and agonize over the theme, said Jess Marsh Wisseman, sitting with her husband David Wisseman at a picnic table on the farm. Picking the right theme can be a difficult choice. Each year, they try to tap into the cultural zeitgeist to draw a wide range of visitors. Plus, the topic needs to be something that we can nerd out on, Marsh Wisseman said. The couple initially decided on a design celebrating the country's 250th anniversary. We were actually very far down the road with that concept, Marsh Wisseman recalled. Then we realized that every corn maze in the United States was going to do that theme, and we really like to distinguish ourselves. The early summer panic, as the couple called it, kicked in, and they set off to find a new maze muse. Inspiration struck when Wisseman read about Scottish inventor John Logie Baird giving the first public demonstration of a television, or televisor, as he dubbed it in 1926, according to History.com. TV is such a fascinating topic because there is so much to explore with it, Marsh Wisseman said. It's a very unique record of the last century, her husband added. To capture the theme, Marsh Wisseman, who paints signs and murals for her company, Hired Hand Signs, drew a remote for the mini maze, where visitors try beer from local breweries throughout October as they make their way through the cornfield. For the main maze, Marsh Wisseman captured a vintage television set turning on with static. I wanted the two designs to communicate with each other, she said. Every year, Marsh Wisseman sends the design to Rob Stauffer at Precision Mazes, who cuts the cornfield into a maze in just one day using geo-referencing technology and a track loader. The design teases what roamers will find inside the maze. Along with trivia questions that delve into titles from TV guides in the last century, visitors will be asked to identify the theme songs from popular TV shows. Children will have a chance to create their own television show by coming up with the components of a pilot episode for Maze TV, including a main character, catchphrase, and plot twist. Once they finish the maze, the participants will be given a Mad Libs-style read-through to connect all the pieces into one pilot, Wisseman explained. Up until now, every show that's ever been on TV has been generated by human creativity, and we're entering an era where that is not the case anymore, Marsh Wisseman said. We wanted to give kids the opportunity to really flex their creative muscles. If we can give that opportunity and inspire kids to use their wild imaginations and come up with fun things, I think it's very empowering. Outside the maze, visitors can launch couch potatoes with a potato cannon, bounce on the jump pad, race at the pedal cart track, compete in the new tractor pull, pet a few farm animals at Mike's Menagerie, check out the slide, playground, and rolling tubes, and grab a snack at the Corn Cafe. For the couple, the genuine joy, as Wisseman described, when families and other visitors fill the farm in the fall, makes the months of preparation worth it. Marsh Wisseman said she has been struck by the groups tucking their cell phones in their pockets and embarking on a day-long adventure. It's one of those places where you look around and people are not on their phones. They're here. They're paying attention to people they're with, she said. People just seem to leave the maze in such high spirits each year. It's like getting out there and touching grass, Wisseman said, smiling, except here, it's getting out and touching corn. They know they have delivered on the festivities when they hear kids yelling, "I don't want to leave," as they plead their parents for one more ride down the slide. The maze will be available from September 11th through November 8th. Visitors can stop by from 11 a.m. to 5 p.m. on Fridays and 9 a.m. to 5 p.m. on Saturdays and Sundays. Tickets on Fridays are $12 for adults and $10 for children, students, and senior citizens. 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Season passes cost $40 for adults and $30 for kids. 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Select Board taps Fortier as town manager. Second vote comes after first pick withdrew interest. In Orange, the town administrator has been offered the municipality's first town manager job after a nearly month-long saga that saw the Select Board's top pick withdraw from the process due to feeling uneasy about the divided vote to appoint her. Matthew Fortier, 34, received a unanimous vote at a special Select Board meeting held Saturday to discuss the future of the town manager position after Stephanie Hirsch, a former Eau Claire, Wisconsin city manager, removed herself from consideration. Fortier, who had been town administrator for 3 years, was the Select Board's second choice among the four finalists, surprising many in the community. "I'm very relieved to have a final answer," Fortier said in a phone interview on Tuesday morning. "It's been a long and winding road." The Select Board also voted to name Fortier as interim town manager, retroactively effective to when the charter went into effect on July 1st, until contract negotiations for the permanent position can be completed. Fortier said he expects contract negotiations will unfold pretty rapidly this month. Residents voted 155-12 at a January 12th special town meeting in favor of an article adopting a town charter to change and modernize the local government's organizational structure and operation. 6.5 months later, Governor Maura Healey signed a bill into law that established the new form of government. The charter's adoption creates a strong town manager role to serve as chief administrative officer and direct day-to-day operations across most of the municipal government structure. Fortier said his top priority will be filling department head vacancies, namely at the Orange Fire Department and Wastewater Treatment Facility. James Young stepped down as fire chief on February 13th and has served as interim chief since that time. Negotiations failed with Tim Matthews, a department captain, to be the next chief. Robert Lilly, owner of Red Tail Services, is being contracted to lead the wastewater treatment facility until a new chief operator is chosen. Before Fortier's appointment at Saturday's meeting, Select Board Chair Alexander Schwanz explained to those in attendance that he received Hirsch's email retracting her interest in the position on August 26th. He said the email was later discussed in executive session. According to Schwanz, Hirsch's email stated she was uncomfortable with the 4-1 vote to appoint her. Then-Chair Julie Davis was the lone dissenting vote, as she favored Fortier. Hirsch, according to Schwanz, stated in her email that she would be willing to help the selected town manager with applying for grants, economic development, or coaching, and could be interim town manager if the need arose. Schwanz said he and Davis reached out to Hirsch and had a private phone call with her in an effort to address her concerns. Hirsch was then asked to email her final decision by the end of the day and did so. Fortier said he has been in touch with Hirsch and there are no hard feelings. In fact, he said the two plan to have lunch together soon. As town administrator, Fortier saw Orange through various hardships, including remediation of the devastating 2022 fire at the former cereal factory and fraudulent invoices that drained $338,000 from Orange's coffers in 2023. Hirsch, who had previously explained that she resigned from the Eau Claire position in April to relocate her family to Massachusetts before her son started high school, said last week that the appointment of a town manager is often a process with twists and turns, and it simply didn't work out for her. She also noted that she still plans to attend the North Quabbin Garlic and Arts Festival later this month. I think all I can really say is municipal manager hiring processes are complex, and everyone I met from Orange seemed awesome and very invested in helping Orange succeed, she said. I know this shared commitment will translate into an exciting next chapter for the community, and I am interested to see how the future of Orange unfolds. Residents voiced frustration. The ordeal surrounding the selection of a town manager proved frustrating for residents. Tom Sexton, who chaired the bylaw review and town manager screening committees, stood up at Saturday's meeting to stress that Orange is at a critical juncture and that hiring the first town manager is arguably the most important step in implementing the charter. We're already in the budget cycle. The town manager is responsible for the budget, so there's a lot of things that have to happen. And we need you at your best right now, and we're not getting that, he told the select board. We're getting failed negotiations, confusion, resignations, infighting. I think what the town needs is for the board to come together and today resolve these issues. Resident Ann Reed mentioned she wrote a letter of support for Fortier some months ago. However, she said, she began to feel that some town officials had dubbed him the heir apparent. It was almost to suggest that the necessary required competitive search and selection process is just a little theater that we need to get past before we do what we really want to do, she said. I don't think it helped the gentleman, and I don't think it really helped the tone of the process that has transpired. I do ask that debate not be depicted as controversy, she continued. Debate is healthy if it's honest. It doesn't mean that you're not getting along appropriately. Former town moderator Christopher Woodcock, who chaired the Charter Advisory Committee and sat on the town manager screening committee, requested a higher level of functioning from the select board. Divisiveness needs to be replaced by teamwork, cohesion, and transparency, he told select board members. Cast aside personal differences and agendas. Put the town first. Size up the current situation, evaluate the options, and collectively determine the best course of action. And understand that it likely will require a willingness to compromise for the common good of the town. Pamela Audie, who identified herself as a proud member of the Charter Advisory Committee, chastised the select board members for their lack of cooperation. 10 of us saw it all the way through for 2 years, she said of her committee. Not once did we have the dysfunction that we see here with the select board. Board reorganization. Before the August 26th meeting adjourned, the select board's chairmanship shifted from Davis to Schwanz following a seemingly abrupt motion that was made by select board member David Ames and seconded by Kelly Jarvis. Davis and Vice Chair Reed Jeffries Anderson Jr. voted against the motion. However, Schwanz emailed the Greenfield Recorder on Friday night to issue a statement explaining his decision to resign from the select board as soon as permanent town manager is in place and the charter transition is complete. He then rescinded that email after Saturday's meeting, but not before word had gotten out in the community. The select board voted unanimously at the special town meeting to adopt Jarvis's motion appointing Schwanz as chair, Anderson as vice chair, and Ames as clerk, though some saw this as redundant. Anderson told Schwanz it felt inappropriate to pick him to be select board chair if he is already out the door. But Schwanz said there was no concrete timeline for his departure, and he has dedicated himself to finding the first town manager. Jarvis then explained her rationale for wanting a change of board leadership. First, I want to make clear that this is not personal. I respect the fact that we are all elected members of this board, and I believe that we all have the same responsibility to work together to serve the residents of our town and conduct the town's business in a fair and transparent and effective manner, she read from a statement. I've become increasingly concerned about the way this board is functioning. She said she wants the public to be allowed to provide input after select board members have gathered information, but before they vote on a motion. She said certain board members' desires for this have not been respected. She is also concerned with how items are placed on meeting agendas. There have been instances where the board members have requested that a matter be brought before the board, and rather than simply scheduling it for future meetings, the matter has not been placed on the agenda at all, Jarvis said. She also voiced frustration about Hirsch's inability to get in touch with Davis for contract negotiations. Our new town manager made multiple attempts to reach Davis by telephone, text message, and voicemail without receiving a response.

0: 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The material being read is the copyright property of the publications being read. Access to this program is solely for persons who cannot read the original printed version due to a visual impairment or other disability. By continuing to listen, you confirm that you have such a condition.
1: Display at 177th Franklin County Fair in Greenfield. 177 years is a long time to keep a tradition going, but for the organizers of the Franklin County Fair, the event is a piece of local history, and putting it on each year is a way to celebrate the county's rich heritage. And so, the theme of this year's fair, which kicks off on Thursday, September 10th, and continues through Sunday, September 13th, is History Grows Here. Michael Nelson, president of the Franklin County Agricultural Society that manages the Wisdom Way Fairgrounds, said the theme is a play on words referencing Franklin County's agricultural history, while also recognizing that this year is the nation's 250th birthday. It really places emphasis on the agricultural aspect of our fair, Nelson said. The fair has been a big part of Franklin County's history. We're not quite as old as the country, but we're catching up. Nelson said the Franklin County Agricultural Society is continuing the trend set over the past few years of expanding entertainment options, particularly for children. In addition to musicians and roving entertainers such as Pirate Man Dan and the Dinosaur Experience, the fair will include shows from the Flying High Frisbee Dogs, Flippin' Out Trampoline Shows, and Thrill Extravaganza. Nelson said Thrill Extravaganza showcases acrobatic skills and death-defying stunts, filling a need patrons have requested for years since the Joey Chitwood Thrill Show, which featured gun and auto stunts, stopped performing. We have the most robust entertainment lineups we've had this year, Nelson said. He added that 2026 will be the first year the fair has had its new mascot, Franklin County, COW-NTY, promenading around the grounds and saying hello to attendees. We're very excited to debut Franklin, Nelson said. She's been to several other events held at the fairgrounds, but this will be her first fair. Nelson said something he looks forward to is seeing his six-year-old son and favorite volunteer enjoy the fair that he has helped to curate. His son has accompanied him to check out other fairs, view acts and displays, and help set up the fairgrounds. He's never known a world without the fair, Nelson said. He puts a lot of sweat equity into it. Just seeing him as he's grown and how much he embraces fair culture, it's been really heartwarming. Throughout the fair, attendees will have a chance to show off their skills by exhibiting livestock and produce, or crafts and baked goods submitted for display in the roundhouse, or by participating in contests including hot dog, wing, and fried dough eating. The annual hot dog eating contest, hosted by Tom's Long Hot Dogs, is set for 3:45 p.m. on Saturday, September 12th. Gary Clock of Tom's Long Hot Dogs in Whately, which has sponsored the contest for the past 9 years, said tradition brings the hot dog stand back each year. He said he enjoys walking the grounds, seeing all of his regulars and kids enjoy the fair, and everyone's different approach to the hot dog eating contest. Everybody seems to have their own technique, and some just try to have fun, Clock said. I couldn't conceive eating more than two myself. Clock said Northfield resident Ed Laraway, who has won 7 times in the past 8 years, is a difficult competitor to beat. Francesca Pasiglia, teen librarian at the Greenfield Public Library, has been running a roundhouse craft group at the library with local artist Danielle Lucier this summer. They held 14 free classes at the library from June through August to help people prepare to learn new skills and work on items they could submit to exhibit. Pasiglia said Lucier taught classes to 180 participants that involved painting still lifes, lino cuts, embroidery, and other artistic endeavors. The library also held digital entry clinics to help people submit entries through the fair's online system and, for the first time this year, held a finishing clinic where people could come get tips and advice on final details. It's been great to see people use the library's makerspace, Pasiglia said, and she can't wait to see all of the completed works on display. This is our third year running the Roundhouse program with the Franklin County Fair,

0: and definitely the most successful. It's a program I look forward to all year as it brings in such a wide variety of participants, fair lovers as well as library users. It's a joy to watch people attend art classes in the makerspace, Pasiglia said. Quite often, participants are learning a new skill in a room full of strangers. By the end of the 2 hours, they've made new friends, gained confidence, and had a lot of fun. In an age where we are all working to combat a loneliness epidemic, the library's makerspace is a place where everyone can come together. In the Roundhouse, attendees will be able to view award-winning crops, honey, and maple products, baked goods, drawings, quilts, and more. General admission tickets to the Franklin County Fair are $15 each and $10 for children ages 9 to 17, senior citizens over the age of 60, and active duty military members and veterans. Demolition derby tickets are $5 or $10 for early entry to the grandstands. Gates open at 3 p.m. on Thursday and Friday and at 8 a.m. on Friday and Saturday. On Saturday and Sunday, a free shuttle bus will run from noon to 9 p.m. carrying people from the Olive Street parking garage to the fairgrounds on Wisdom Way. Parking on site at the fairgrounds will cost $10. For more information and a complete schedule of events, visit fcas.com. Sounds fun. And now, Dollar General Project Heads to Deliberations by Aliana Marietta. In Sunderland, more than a year and a half since the first public hearing was held on the proposed 9,100-square-foot Dollar General building at the corner of Route 116 and Clark Mountain Road, the Zoning Board of Appeals voted to close the hearing on Thursday night after listening to residents voice their ongoing concerns with the project. "We've been at this for a while," ZBA Chair Steve Kroll said. To start the meeting, Town Council Michael D'Ortenzio Jr. updated the approximately 20 attendees on the status of the lawsuit that Michael Pill, the attorney representing the applicant Kalido Development Group, filed against the town in October. "We've been driving down two tracks that are parallel to each other," D'Ortenzio said of the lawsuit and the ZBA's review of the special permit. The lawsuit, a land court petition, stems from a disagreement between Pill and D'Ortenzio about whether the property of the proposed Dollar General consists of one or two parcels. While D'Ortenzio believes an approval not required, ANR, plan that the Planning Board endorsed in 2014 effectively splits the property, Pill has said the ANR plan lacks validity without a recording in the Registry of Deeds. On Thursday, D'Ortenzio said the attorneys are looking at case law pointing in opposite directions. The only access point the ZBA has identified for a driveway for the proposed Dollar General is a 21-foot wide space between these two parcels, a gap based on driveway separation requirements. According to D'Ortenzio, the question at the center of the lawsuit is whether these driveway separation requirements are legal and enforceable. D'Ortenzio recounted that, at the hearing for the lawsuit about a month ago, it was determined that the most efficient path forward would be for the judge to wait to make a determination until after the ZBA issues a decision on the special permit. "We might as well have the decision, look at the whole picture, and have everything filed and considered at one time and together, so that there isn't any unnecessary legal back and forth," D'Ortenzio said. To guide his next steps, D'Ortenzio asked the ZBA whether the driveway separation issue will impact their perspectives on whether to grant the special permit. "I don't think the law is intended to be thrown out," said ZBA member Stuart Beckley, "but it can't be applied in this situation." While ZBA member Hollis Graves said he is neutral, member James Williams Jr. agreed with Beckley. Member Jim Bernotas shared a different view. "The board exists to work with the bylaw that is put in front of us. The driveway separation bylaw is a part of that," Bernotas said. "It's not up to the board to determine whether that bylaw is legal or not, so my job on this board is to work with what I have written in front of me, and therefore I think it applies in that case." ZBA Associate Member Amanda Hanley agreed with Bernotas. "The board will discuss the driveway issue further during the deliberations for the special permit, which will start at its next meeting on Wednesday, September 23rd at 6:30 p.m. Kroll then read several letters from Sunderland residents who believe the proposed Dollar General would increase traffic along Route 116 and endanger the safety of its drivers and pedestrians while threatening the small businesses that make Sunderland unique, as resident Norbert Kaminsky wrote in a letter. Beyond the impact on any single business, developments of this kind tend to slowly push out the small, family-owned stores that give a town its identity. A letter from Sunderland market owners Atif and Uzma Tasneem reads, "When local businesses close, residents lose more than a place to shop. They lose the everyday connections and sense of community that come from knowing the people behind the counters. Sunderland has kept that kind of community bond in a way many towns have not, and I believe it is worth protecting. This concern is not abstract for my family. This store is our bread and butter, and it is our sole source of income." Atif and Uzma Tasneem added that their son has relied on a ventilator for the past 2 years. "The stability this business provides is essential to our day-to-day living and his care," the letter continues. "Any disruption to our income would directly affect our ability to meet his needs and support our household." The audience applauded after Kroll read the letter. Kroll reminded the audience that the ZBA will review 8 criteria to determine whether the adverse effects of the proposed Dollar General outweigh the benefits. The criteria include the social, economic, or community needs the proposal serves, traffic flow and safety, adequacy of utilities and other public services, neighborhood character and social structures, qualities of the natural environment, potential fiscal impact, the impact on drainage, stormwater management, or drinking water recharge areas, and the impact on public safety and municipal services. "It's a no-brainer," commented Sunderland resident Carrie Klein. "It's just extremely unthinkable that this would go through and pass those criteria. I'd like to have faith in this group that you read these criteria and that you abide and that you know that your community is behind you." Okay, and now, Select Board accepts bequest of home. Town may net up to $150,000 following acceptance of 41 Cooleyville Road, by Scott Mersbach. In Shutesbury, the Select Board is accepting a late Shutesbury resident's bequest of his home, with hopes that its future sale could provide a revenue boost for the town. The board voted 3-0 last week to proceed with gaining ownership of the 1,400-square-foot dwelling at 41 Cooleyville Road, located on a half-acre property just east of the town center and on the main thoroughfare between Route 202 and Amherst. The home was left to the town by David Rogers Ulan, who had lived there since 1986. Ulan was 68 when he died in April. "Generally speaking, how can we lose by taking it?" said board member Eric Stocker, who suggested that the town would make some money, possibly in excess of $100,000, once the property is sold. Select Board Chair Melissa Makepeace O'Neill said proceeds from the sale could be used as cash flow for other capital projects, such as improvements that likely will be needed at the former M.N. Spear Memorial Library for its conversion to other municipal uses. "Overall, I think it would fit that we take it in," said board member Jim Walton. Ulan's will, leaving the 1900-era home to the town, was drawn up by Northampton attorney Michael Hooker, who specializes in elder law. Hooker said he assisted Ulan when he was at hospice of the Fisher home in Amherst. He recommended the town take Ulan's gift. "The town would be really foolish not to accept this property," Hooker said. "It's a no-brainer. David wanted the town to get the benefit of it." Hooker told the Select Board that if it rejected the gift, he would list the property himself, make it marketable, and Ulan's stepchildren would instead get the money from the sale. He added that he needed the town to fish or cut bait in accepting the property, and then could deed it over. He also asked for a rebate for the $1,200 in real estate taxes that have been paid since Ulan's death. Before the meeting, Town Administrator Haley Bolton sought a comparative market analysis from Heather Ferrari, a real estate agent and sales associate with William Revise in Amherst. Ferrari found the property to be overgrown, meaning it was challenging to fully evaluate the home. "It is in a lot of disrepair inside and outside and hard to see," Ferrari said. but she said the bones of the house are good and she doesn't expect it to need to be torn down. And while repairs could be made, Ferrari said it is probably best for the town to sell the property as is, though Shutesbury could benefit from reducing the vegetation and possibly cleaning out the interior. Ferrari said most likely the home, which would probably sell for less than $200,000, would be sold to a buyer with cash in hand rather than a family looking for a home. I think it would be a great property for an investor to take on to fix up, Ferrari said. Ferrari also noted the area market has slowed down for the past 6 months, with the inventory for Amherst tripling from usually 15 properties available to more than 40. It is still a seller's market, even if it is taking more time to sell homes, she said. Complications for the property are its substandard frontage and being located on a non-conforming lot. Bolton said the town could face costs of winterizing, paying insurance on a vacant property, and dumpster rental, but otherwise there is minimal risk with what she described as a nice opportunity. The potential is for the town to net between $100,000 and $150,000, though this could be reduced by $30,000 to $35,000 if the home needs a new septic system. If the septic system doesn't pass the mandated Title V inspection, the town could pass that cost on to the buyer. And now moving on to Northampton news. By Anthony Camilleri, judge denies defense attorney's phone exam bid. McDonald's lawyer sought an independent review of cell phone. A judge denied a defense attorney's motion to independently examine the cell phone of murder suspect Jeffrey McDonald following a debate in Hampshire County Superior Court last week. McDonald, a Wilbraham chef accused of murdering his wife at Hotel UMass in April, appeared in court on Thursday alongside his attorney, Mary Saldarelli, for a motion hearing before Judge Charles Gross III. He is charged with murder, assault and battery with a dangerous weapon, assault and battery on a family or household member, 2 counts, assault with a dangerous weapon, and assault and battery on a police officer. Prosecutors assigned to the Northwestern District Attorney's Office are attempting to extract data from McDonald's cell phone in the weeks and months leading up to the alleged murder. Saldarelli, however, argued that the defense should be allowed to hire a forensic expert to independently examine the cell phone, allowing both the defense and prosecution to view the extracted data. Saldarelli said her expert has delineated in an affidavit while the government's partial extraction of cell phone data could not be trusted. The expert confirmed that, in fact, this extraction doesn't give us what we need to show that it is accurate. It's missing certain details, Saldarelli said. The Commonwealth wants to, in one breath, give me a flash drive supposedly containing my client's phone extraction and is saying we can no longer go forward with our analysis because our efforts have failed. My expert is coming in and saying, wait a minute, they haven't done this the right way. Gross, in response to Saldarelli's argument, compared the state's search warrant for McDonald's phone to a physical search warrant of a home. He reminded Saldarelli that she could always challenge probable cause for the search warrant in court later on. What you want me to do is stop them from executing a search warrant to allow a defendant to come into the house and look around and say, well, I don't like this and I don't want you to touch that, he said. That's essentially what this is, because they already have a search warrant for this phone, so probable cause has already been determined. Assistant District Attorney Aidan Lanciani, who is prosecuting the case, argued that Saldarelli has challenged the accuracy of the search warrant before it was completed. She noted that should Gross approve the defense's motion, the expert could potentially alter or tamper with evidence unknowingly while a search warrant is being conducted. After Gross pointed out that Saldarelli's request lacked legal precedent, she argued that new law isn't always bad law. Gross ultimately denied the defense's motion. A statement of facts compiled by UMass Amherst Police Lieutenant James Sullivan states that police responded to reports of an emergency taking place at Hotel UMass at around 7:42 p.m. the night of the alleged murder. Police reported that a violent struggle had occurred in room 413 of the hotel, in which McDonald fought with officers and later admitted to killing his wife, Emma McDonald. Given the significant nature of the female's injuries, it seemed apparent to investigators that her injuries had resulted from a violent assault, Sullivan wrote. After his arrest, McDonald spoke with investigators, during which he admitted that he had intentionally beaten his wife to death using his hands, feet, as well as a variety of blunt objects, and that it was his intent to kill her in doing so. Jeffrey McDonald worked as an executive sous chef at the University of Massachusetts Amherst. Emma McDonald, 31, worked as a dining hall supervisor at UMass Amherst. At the next court hearing, Gross will hear Saldarelli's opposition to the prosecution's motion to compel Jeffrey McDonald to provide the government his phone passcode, as well as a matter Saldarelli raised in July when she accused prosecutors of leaking discovery evidence to the press. And now let's move on to the three death notices for today. James E. Valaton in Buckland, Mass. James E. Tunnel Valaton, age 75, passed Thursday, August 13, 2026. Graveside services will be on Saturday, September 12th at 11:30 a.m. at Plain Cemetery, Ashfield, with Jack Cooper officiating. A celebration of life will follow at 1 p.m. at the Eagles Club in Buckland. Arrangements made under the direction of Johnson Funeral Home of Shelburne Falls. In Turner's Falls, Massachusetts, Donald H. Girard, age 95, passed Sunday, September 6, 2026. A full obituary will be published in an upcoming edition of the Greenfield Recorder. Funeral arrangements entrusted to the McCarthy Funeral Homes of Greenfield and Turner's Falls are currently incomplete. And Michael J. Glazier of Greenfield, Mass., Michael J. Glazier, age 48, passed Wednesday, September 2, 2026. A full obituary will be published in an upcoming edition of the Greenfield Recorder. Funeral arrangements entrusted to the care of the McCarthy Funeral Homes are incomplete at this time. And now let's move on to the outdoors. Google Cafe Team Up to Cut Flight Emissions by Sarita Rai and Danny Lee on Bloomberg. Alphabet Inc.'s Google and Cathay Pacific Airways LTD are putting artificial intelligence to work on one of the aviation industry's most visible but least addressed climate problems. Contrails, the crisp white condensation plumes that often trail aircraft flying at high altitudes, are composed of frozen water vapor attached to engine exhaust particles. While they mar blue skies and are the basis of conspiracy theories, their main risk is as environmental hazard, trapping heat, just like actually forming cirrus clouds. Contrails are responsible for roughly one-third of Asia's total climate impact, according to Google. This effect can be reduced significantly based on early-stage operational trials conducted in late 2025. Several dozen Cathay routes using Google's AI algorithms, the company said Monday. Pilot project defeated 40% decline in the impact of contrails by simulating pilots to avoid atmospheric sweet spots where they tend to form. Google's solution, currently offered via charge, combines predictive AI models, satellite imagery, and weather data to identify contrail intensive zones. The information is then turned into something operationally useful, suggested altitude adjustments that allow flight planners and crews to navigate away from certain areas, much as aircraft routinely alter course or altitude to avoid pockets of turbulence. Cathay is Google's first airline partner in the Asia-Pacific region to try out its AI-powered contrail mitigation technology, and the first to test contrail avoidance globally on ultra-long haul flights. Google has previously partnered with American Airlines Group, Inc. on similar trials. Our partnership with Google brings together the best of technology and operational expertise, demonstrating how data, AI, and innovation can be applied to solve real-world challenges at scale, Lawrence Fong, Director of Digital and Information Technology at Cathay, said in a joint statement. For carriers seeking to curb their climate impact, the research has opened up a new frontier beyond improvements in aircraft efficiency and sustainable fuel experimentation. This climate lever is available to the aviation industry for their existing aircraft fleet and any type of fuel they use currently, Kamal Armada, Google's Zurich-based contrail research lead project manager, said in an interview. It's extremely low cost and effective. A modest change in altitude, made at the right moment and in the right atmospheric conditions, could prevent cloud formation that might otherwise persist for hours, Armada said. but he noted challenges to wider-scale implementation in the airline industry include regulatory requirements, airspace restrictions, and airlines' own cost and safety-focused operational considerations. A second expanded phase of the trial will start this week across Hong Kong-based Cathay's Intra-Asia, Trans-Pacific, and Polar networks, the company said. The goal is to obtain an even larger operational data set to get a clearer picture of where contrail avoidance works and where it doesn't on ultra-long haul flights, they said. And now, Bill Danielson, an unbeatable record. This time it's serious. Today's story starts on the morning of Saturday, August 29th. It was an absolutely gorgeous morning, but every fiber of my being thought it was quite reasonable for me to sleep late. However, the habit of waking up at dawn has become so ingrained in me that logic and reason had no say in the fact that I was awake. The real question was, should I go back to sleep? To answer that question, I turned on Birdcast. In the darkness of my bedroom, looking at my phone with only one half-opened eye, the Birdcast map indicated that during the night there were 230 million birds on the move, all of them heading south. Furthermore, there was a ton of activity in New England. So, as soft, warm, and comfortable as I was, I knew that I had to get up. This was an opportunity that I simply could not ignore. I was within striking distance of a new record for the month of August, and I had to give it a shot. The temperature was 53 degrees Fahrenheit, and the sky was filled with fair weather clouds. My morning routine went without a hitch, and I arrived at my thinking chair at 6:15 a.m., just 2 minutes before sunrise. I scattered some birdseed in the usual places, got myself comfortable, and began my quest to add as many new species to my August bird list as possible. I had already recorded 64 different species, and the all-time record was 68. I needed four new species to simply tie the record, which seemed very unlikely because I had already seen the easy birds and even had a few not-so-easy species on my list. I was down in the meadow for 3 hours that morning, and I had an absolutely wonderful time. Surprisingly, however, I was only able to see one new species in that entire time. High up in one of the trees to my west, sitting on an exposed branch for less than a minute, I caught sight of an immature male scarlet tanager. I had been taking photos all morning, and my reflexes were all warmed up, so I was able to get a photo of the bird. I was excited about the photos, but a little disappointed to have only ended up with 65 species on my list. The morning of Sunday, August 30th, was nearly a carbon copy of the previous day. The weather was fair with mixed clouds, and the temperature was 59 degrees Fahrenheit. But on this particular morning, the Birdcast radar map showed a very different story. Only 70 million birds had been in flight during the night, and there was no indication of movement into New England. Instead, the radar survey showed that birds were leaving New England. Still, it was the last morning in August that I would be home, so I got myself down to the thinking chair in fairly short order. Nicodemus and Esau must have been watching to see if I would display the sort of dedication that deserves recognition and reward. Thus, when I obediently reported for duty, they must have had a conversation that resulted in a decision to make it happen. An amazing series of coincidental bird observations commenced, and the joy that I experienced that morning climbed and climbed. The first X-factor bird to appear was a Wilson's warbler. About the size of an American goldfinch, the Wilson's warbler has an all-yellow body and a small black cap of feathers on top of the head. I might have missed the bird or even dismissed it had I not been compulsively checking every goldfinch that appeared. This one turned out to be something completely different, and it brought my total to 66 species. I quickly realized that I was in the middle of a warbler swarm. It is not unusual to stumble across mixed flocks of warblers during migration, and this particular flock contained some delightful diversity. The core of the flock appeared to be composed of black-throated green warblers, but there were other species peppered throughout the flock. Among them was a gorgeous male Blackburnian warbler. This was species number 67, and I started to get excited. Was it going to happen? About an hour later, I was looking at my notes and reviewing some of the photos that I had taken when I heard a faint but recognizable call coming from deep within the forest. I froze. This was a big deal, and I had to make sure that I wasn't imagining things. I closed my eyes so that I could focus all of my attention on what I was hearing, and there it was again. No mistake at all. I even turned on my Merlin app and let it listen. Merlin heard it too. It was the call of an eastern wood peewee. I had tied the record. At 9 a.m., I had to make a decision. Head back to the house or stay for another hour. Nicodemus and Iso watched me very carefully. I decided to stay, and I was rewarded. Just before 10 a.m., the light had softened dramatically due to some clouds that had moved in. There were no harsh shadows, and the colors were rich and saturated. This was Iso's gift. A movement to my left caught my attention, and I turned to find myself looking at something new and different. Up came the camera, and though I initially had a little trouble focusing, I was able to take several photos in 10 seconds. The fact that the bird paused for an extra second was a gift from Nicodemus. Could it be? I was celebrating, but I needed an independent confirmation. I sent a copy of today's photo to my brother and anxiously waited for a response. When it arrived, I was exultant. The bird was a Swainson's thrush, and it broke my all-time record for August. Nicodemus and Iso had smiled upon me, and I smiled right back at them. Very cool. And now let's move into sports. After upset, focus moves to Sacred Heart. Minutemen home opener set for Saturday at McGurk Alumni Stadium by Adam Hargraves in Amherst. After sending shockwaves through the college football landscape with a stunning upset of Rutgers, the UMass football team directs its full attention to the home opener against FCS opponent Sacred Heart on Saturday at 3:30 p.m. Some things have changed on campus with classes starting and thousands of students arriving on campus. The week of preparation may look a little differently for the Minutemen. Dealing with success is sometimes harder than dealing with adversity, UMass coach Joe Harasimiak said. We have a lot of things going on this week that we didn't have. UMass had a festive pep rally following the first win over an FBS school since 2023. The event was well attended by the student body. It's been fun, Harasimiak said. Told them last night, we enjoyed it. We are good. It's game week. Let's close it and move forward. They should be recognized for what they did. I appreciate everyone's recognition, but it isn't a one-game season. It's a 12. Here we go. The Pioneers, 0-1, first-time members of the Coastal Athletic Association, lost their season opener to Monmouth in New Jersey on September 5th. Sacred Hearts' offense put up 408 yards of offense with 26 first downs in the loss. The victory over the Scarlet Knights was significant, but the Minutemen have the game squarely in the rearview mirror. We had a team meeting yesterday, Harasimiak said. The first thing we did was put our hand on our head and throw Rutgers in the garbage. It's over and it's done with, and we have to move on. We have a great opponent coming in here. Mark Nofri enters his 15th season coaching the Pioneers. They've been there together for a long time, Harasimiak said of the Sacred Heart coaching staff, especially his coordinators. They know their program. They know how to recruit, and they play extremely hard. I am very impressed with what I saw on tape so far. I think offensively, it starts with their quarterback. He's dangerous. Sacred Heart quarterback Poochie Snyder is a danger in both the passing and running game. Snyder has big playability as a scrambling quarterback. Running back Chuck Webb had 18 carries for 72 yards for the Pioneers last week. On the injury front, it doesn't look like any player will miss the Sacred Heart game. We are full go, Harasimiak said. I think we are in really, really good shape. Harasimiak emphasized the importance of not focusing on the caliber of opponent during the coming games. The following week, UMass hosts FCS opponent Stonehill at McGurk Alumni Stadium. We are not playing up or down, Harasimiak said. We are playing a game for 60 minutes. It's our job to recreate and reestablish what the new standard is for UMass football. William Watson III had an impressive debut with offensive coordinator Max Warner, going 19 for 22 for 197 yards and 3 touchdowns against Rutgers. His relationship with the quarterback, I speak about that a lot, Harris Simiak said, has really grown us into the opportunity. Elijah Faulkner had a huge game against the Scarlet Knights with 62 yards rushing and 2 touchdown receptions. Faulkner returned from last year's team. He's one of ours, truly, Harris Simiak said. We recruited him as a freshman out of high school. I am just glad he got his opportunity. His mentality has completely changed since being a freshman. This is everything to him. UMass swept the MAC offensive, defensive, and special teams Player of the Week honors. Watson, safety Jamad Harmon, and kicker Derek Morris received the recognition. Outside of Rutgers' first drive and the play of wide receiver K.J. Duff, the UMass defense had its way with Rutgers. Harmon had 2 interceptions, which were the first of his collegiate career. I had a lot of fun, to be honest, Harmon said. It was just great going out there to beat an opponent. UMass, they haven't won in a long time. It was just great going out there and winning. After the first win over a Power 4 since joining the FBS, the team expects a rowdy environment on Saturday at McGurk. It's going to be live for sure, Harmon said. You see the video of the student section of the pep rally. The students want to come to the games now because we are putting on a great performance. That's what it's all about, showing out for the fans. Last season, UMass averaged 8,789 fans per game. And now for Patriots news. Gonzalez earns huge payday. New England star signs for 4 years, $135 million. By Rob Mahdi. New England Patriots cornerback Christian Gonzalez has the long-term job security he's been seeking all offseason. Gonzalez has agreed to a 4-year, $135 million contract with the New England Patriots that makes him the highest-paid cornerback in NFL history. 2 people with knowledge of the deal told the Associated Press on Tuesday. Both people spoke on condition of anonymity because the team hasn't announced the contract. One of the people said Gonzalez is getting $102 million guaranteed. Gonzalez celebrated his new pact with the Patriots, reposting a report of the deal and writing, "Thank you, Lord," along with 2 praying hands emojis. Gonzalez surpassed Devin Witherspoon's new contract from the Seattle Seahawks. Witherspoon received a 4-year, $132 million deal with $101 million guaranteed last month. The Patriots and Seahawks meet in a Super Bowl rematch to kick off the NFL season on Wednesday. A first-round pick by Bill Belichick in 2023, Gonzalez was a second-team AP All-Pro in 2024 and made the Pro Bowl in 2025. The Patriots picked up Gonzalez's fifth-year option in April, meaning he will make just over $18 million in the final year of his rookie deal in 2027. The new pact will then begin in 2028. Gonzalez has maintained the same posture throughout the negotiation process that began in March, showing up for all team activities since mandatory minicamp in May. But the length of the contract talks and his absence on the sideline for preseason games, even though New England's starters didn't play in any of the 3, created some uncertainty about whether he'd be available for the regular season if the situation wasn't resolved. Like I've said over these past weeks, days that I've talked to y'all, I'm focused on one day at a time, kind of like every other week. That's how this business goes, Gonzalez said over the weekend. The Patriots now will have the anchor of their secondary, who since playing in only 4 games as a rookie in 2023 after a shoulder injury, has started 30 games of the past 2 seasons, logging 2 interceptions and 21 pass breakups. But the 2025 Pro Bowler's ability to lock down opponents' top receiving threats is a metric that doesn't show up on a stat sheet. In last season's Super Bowl loss to Seattle, Gonzalez served as the primary defender on Seahawks receiver Jackson Smith-Njigba, helping hold him to 4 receptions for 27 yards on 10 targets. Team owner Robert Kraft said in July that they had offered Gonzalez a contract that would make him the highest paid player in history at his position, but the two sides continued to differ on the exact terms of a new deal. Those differences have now been resolved just in time for the new season. And that will conclude the Greenfield Recorder for today. This is Janet Echeverria. Thank you for listening to Valley Eye Radio.
1: Hi, this is Anarima, and you're listening to Valley Eye Radio. How do fireflies get their glow? We finally have some answers. The insect's famed bioluminescence is somewhat of a mystery, but now a new genetic finding reveals new clues by Jason Battelle, National Geographic, March 7th, 2024. Each summer, fireflies famously take to the evening skies in an otherworldly display of bioluminescence, emanating electric shades of green, yellow, orange, and even blue. More than 2,000 firefly species are known to science, each with its own unique pattern of light flashes and differently shaped light organs. But have you wondered how these luminous insects do what they do? Scientists sure have, and now they've discovered two key genes that allow it to happen. There are two crown jewels in firefly study, says Xinhua Fu, a biologist at the University of Huazhong Agricultural University in China, in an email. The first is how firefly larvae, or glowworms, rapidly develop their light organs into a completely different physical structure as adults. The other is how adults can control these organs, called lanterns, so precisely, for instance by blinking them on and off in Morse code-like patterns when an alluring mate is nearby. In a new study published this week in Nature Communications, Fu and his co-author, Xinlei Zhu, decoded the genome of the aquatic firefly Aquatica lei, found in rice paddies in China. In doing so, they zeroed in upon two key genes responsible for the formation, activation, and positioning of this firefly's light organ, ALABDB and ALUNC4. It was a surprise, as these genes, already known to aid a firefly's development, had never been linked to bioluminescence. The finding, Fu says, could help scientists finally understand how these beetles evolved the ability to light up like a firework. It's also crucial work, Fu says, as fireflies are in a precipitous freefall across the globe. 18 species now face extinction in the United States, and many more globally, due to a combination of light pollution, pesticide use, loss of habitat, and other factors. The secret of the firefly's flash. As it turns out, the firefly central to the new study is a bit of a darling for Fu. He discovered the species and has been studying it since 2000, even setting up a captive colony in the lab that produces up to 600,000 fireflies a year. This population allowed him to intensify study of the exact 24-hour window of time after the pupa form, which is when the adult light organs develop. In their recent experiment, Fu and Zhu began tweaking these insects' genome to see what effect was made by turning off or knocking out certain genes. They discovered that during pupation, the firefly activates its ALABDB and ALUNC4 genes, which cause the adult lantern to develop in the proper position within the abdomen. Jin Kei Wang, a biochemist and director of the Institute for Plant-Human Interface at Northeastern University in Boston, called the new study impressive for its use of advanced genomic tools and analyses. What's more, Wang, who was not involved in the research, says, it lays the groundwork for understanding how firefly's common ancestor co-opted these two genes to produce light. Still, many challenges lie ahead for expanding on evolutionary research. For one, due in part to their complex courtship, rearing fireflies is much more difficult than raising mice, fruit flies, or other common study animals. What's more, the study is only limited to males of one species, A. lei, which means this pathway remains relatively unexplored in half the population, the females. Fu plans to rectify this in a follow-up study. This was Anarima, and thank you for listening to Valley Eye Radio.
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3: Good afternoon. Today is Wednesday, September 9th, 2026, and you are listening to Valley Eye Radio's health news from the New York Times, a weekly roundup of stories, scientific discoveries, expert insights, and must-know updates from the worlds of medicine and wellness. In this edition, we'll be covering the upcoming flu season, some important vaccination guidance from the medical professional and scientific communities, iron deficiency, and three drugs older people may be overusing. I'm Paul, your host and narrator. We begin our program with Danny Bloom's August 31st article, How Bad Will This Year's Flu Season Be? After the unpredictability of last year's flu season, when a new variant of the virus spread widely and rapidly, infectious disease experts are hoping for a tamer fall and winter this year. Scientists look to countries like Australia in the southern hemisphere for clues about how the flu will play out. This year, the flu seems to be circulating in those regions at relatively moderate levels, and this year's flu shots appear well matched to combat the virus. But it's uncertain whether that will change as flu season unfolds in the northern hemisphere. I'm cautiously optimistic, said Dr. Scott Roberts, an assistant professor of infectious diseases at the Yale School of Medicine, emphasizing cautiously. Doctors are also reassured that there are new options for vaccination against the flu, and that at-home tests have entered the market in recent years. Which vaccine should I get? An array of options for vaccination against the flu are tweaked every year to protect against the strains that are most likely to circulate. Traditional flu shots, delivered as shots in the arm, are already available at some pharmacies and doctor's offices. They can be given to anyone 6 months old or older. Research has shown that the vaccines reduce the risk of flu-related doctor's visits by 40 to 60%. Several types of these vaccines are available, including a higher-dose version of the shot that doctors recommend for adults 65 and older because it stimulates higher levels of antibodies in older people. The Food and Drug Administration also recently approved a new mRNA vaccine, which is expected to roll out soon, although it may be less widely available than the traditional shot. The FDA has fully cleared the shot for people ages 50 to 64 and has given accelerated approval for people over 65, meaning that people in that age group will be able to receive the vaccine even while further studies are continuing. Scientists think the vaccine will promote higher levels of antibodies and be able to more robustly defend against the flu. Starting at the age of 50 is a good time to start thinking about this better vaccine that gives you just that little bit of extra protection that's going to keep you from getting really ill, said Andrew Pakaj, a professor of molecular microbiology and immunology at the Johns Hopkins Bloomberg School of Public Health. However, the mRNA flu vaccine can also have a greater number of mild side effects than the traditional flu shot, said Scott Hensley, an immunologist at the University of Pennsylvania who has worked on mRNA flu vaccine development. Flu Mist, a vaccine administered as a nasal vaccine, is also available for people ages 2 to 49 who do not have weakened immune systems and are not pregnant. The spray can be given at home. Flu Mist tends to be most effective in children, although scientists are not really sure why. Doctors say all the vaccines are good options. Who should be vaccinated? The Centers for Disease Control and Prevention recommends that everyone 6 months and older receive an annual flu shot. The CDC also recommends that most people get flu shots in September or October. Some people may opt to get vaccinated closer to the holidays to maximize protection before family gatherings. What tests and treatments are available? One factor that distinguishes the flu from other respiratory viruses is that it comes on suddenly. People often abruptly develop high fevers and can have symptoms like aching muscles, chills, fatigue, nausea, coughing, and a sore throat. People usually improve at home with rest, but doctors may prescribe antiviral drugs like Tamiflu. These treatments are not going to be slam dunks, Dr. Roberts said, but they can help people recover a bit faster. However, you need to take the drug within 48 hours of when symptoms start. People at high risk of severe illness who live with or are in frequent contact with Someone who tests positive can also take Tamiflu prophylactically. At-home tests are available to determine whether you are suffering from COVID, the flu, or respiratory syncytial virus. These tests deliver results after about 15 minutes. Dr. Roberts recommended that people test early on, especially if they are at higher risk of bad outcomes. If somebody starts having symptoms on a Friday, they get worse over the weekend, they test on a Monday, for example, you're already out of the window for any treatment. But because it can take a few days for the viral load to build up enough to test positive, doctors recommend that if you still have symptoms and your first test was negative, you take a second test a few days later. Up next, medical groups issue guidance on COVID, flu, and RSV shots by Maggie Astor and Danny Bloom from September 2nd. With the respiratory virus season approaching, pharmacies and doctors' offices are starting to offer annual vaccines to protect against COVID, influenza, and respiratory syncytial virus, or RSV. Last Wednesday, major medical organizations issued recommendations for all three vaccines, based on reviews of the latest evidence published in the medical journal JAMA. They said they were filling a gap left by the Trump administration in evidence-based vaccine guidance. Unfortunately, today the federal government is not fulfilling that responsibility in the way that it historically has, but the need for that work has not disappeared, said Dr. Bruce Gellin, chair of the board of the Vaccine Integrity Project at the University of Minnesota, one of the groups in the consortium that released the recommendations. Other participants included the American Medical Association and professional organizations in pediatrics, family medicine, obstetrics, and infectious diseases. Normally, the Centers for Disease Control and Prevention would release recommendations on the new COVID shots, but it has not done so, and it is not clear whether it will, because its vaccine advisory panel is in legal limbo. The government also typically releases new flu shot recommendations each year, but this year, citing legal uncertainties and inquiries, the CDC reaffirmed last year's recommendations. COVID-19. Members of the consortium recommended an updated COVID shot for all adults, including those who are pregnant or breastfeeding. A second dose is recommended 6 months later for people 65 and older, and might benefit immunocompromised people too. Members also recommended that all children 6 to 23 months old and children 2 years and older with underlying medical conditions receive a vaccine. While they did not specifically recommend updated vaccination for all children over two, Dr. James Campbell, the chairman of the American Academy of Pediatrics Infectious Diseases Committee, said it was appropriate for any child whose parents wanted it. The Food and Drug Administration approved new COVID shots only for people who have a high-risk condition or are at least 65. However, doctors can administer the shots to anyone. In most states, the updated vaccines will also be available in at least some pharmacies to people who say that they meet the criteria. In some states, children may be unable to get a shot at a pharmacy, but can get it from a pediatrician. The new evidence review in JAMA concluded that receiving an updated COVID vaccine still has benefits. The CDC estimates that from October 2025 through August 2026, COVID caused up to 250,000 hospitalizations and up to 44,000 deaths in the United States. The shots are associated with fewer hospitalizations for adults, fewer emergency room visits for pregnant women and young children, and fewer intensive care unit admissions and deaths for immunocompromised adults. Serious side effects are very rare, and the review found no new safety concerns. Influenza. The consortium urged flu vaccinations for everyone 6 months and older, ideally by the end of October. A number of options are available, including traditional shots, a new mRNA vaccine developed by Moderna for people over 50, and a nasal spray for people ages 2 to 49 that can be administered at home. The spray is not recommended for those who are pregnant or immunocompromised. People over 65 should ideally receive a high-dose traditional flu shot or the mRNA vaccine, which can trigger more antibodies in older adults for greater protection. If one of these vaccines isn't available, don't wait. Get the vaccine you can find early in the season. The evidence review on influenza affirmed that vaccination reduced the risk of severe disease. The vaccine's effectiveness varies depending on how well they match the strains that are circulating. But even in a year where there's not a great match, we see tremendous decreases in hospitalization and death. The flu is particularly dangerous for people over 65 or under 2, but can be serious for anyone. Every year, it leads to more than 36,000 deaths nationwide and hundreds of thousands of hospitalizations. Respiratory syncytial virus. Members of the consortium recommended one-time vaccination against RSV for all adults 75 and older, and adults 50 to 74 at increased risk. Immunocompromised adults and adolescents should also be vaccinated, with the number and frequency of doses decided case by case. They also recommend that between September and March 1st, women who are 32 to 36 weeks pregnant should receive the vaccine to pass protection to their babies during the RSV season. Infants under 8 months should receive monoclonal antibodies, shots that mimic the immune system's response to an infection, for their first RSV season if their mother was not vaccinated during pregnancy or if there is any question that she was. Children 8 to 19 months old who are at higher risk should be immunized for their second season too, regardless of prior vaccination. RSV was the leading cause of hospitalization for babies in the United States before immunizations were introduced. Roughly 2 to 3% of all infants under 3 months are hospitalized with it each year. Other high-risk groups include children who were born prematurely or have certain medical conditions like lung disease, adults over 75 or who have certain chronic diseases, and people in nursing homes. The new review found that immunization reduced the risk of severe illness and hospitalization. 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We're followed by The Week at 1:30 and Women's World Health News at 2 p.m. I'm Paul, your host and narrator. We're back with Sabrina Malhi's September 7th look at iron deficiency. Ferritin face is what social media influencers call the tired, sallow, dark circles around the eyes look they claim is a signal that your body isn't getting enough iron. Iron deficiency is also a common subject of posts by doctors, nurses, wellness coaches, and others in health fields. While this might seem like just another internet health trend, iron deficiency is the number one nutritional deficiency globally, and one of the most overlooked. In the United States, it affects almost 1 in 3 adults, a disproportionate number of them, women. In social media posts, some women who were later diagnosed with iron deficiency describe complaining of fatigue and being told by doctors that it was just a symptom of a busy life and stress. How do doctors diagnose iron deficiency? Iron, a mineral found in many foods, is important in making hemoglobin, a protein in red blood cells that carries oxygen through the blood. Ferritin, another protein, stores iron in the body. Iron deficiency can be a result of blood loss, not eating enough iron-rich foods, the body's failure to absorb the iron it takes in, pregnancy, dialysis, or other factors. Fatigue is a hallmark symptom, but doctors also watch for hair loss, headaches, shortness of breath, dizziness, and in extreme cases, pica, a craving for non-food items like ice, paint, chalk, paper, or dirt. Tongue inflammation and changes in fingernails can also be symptoms in severe cases. Doctors may screen for iron deficiency by testing your hemoglobin levels, but because the test doesn't measure ferritin, it doesn't typically show a

0: This broadcast service is provided by Valley iRadio. The material being read is the copyright property of the publications being read. Access to this program is solely for persons who cannot read the original printed version due to a visual impairment or other disability. By continuing to listen, you confirm that you have such a condition.
1: Levels between women and men starts during puberty, when girls begin menstruating, and doesn't close until menopause, when women's monthly blood loss finally stops. But many women who have heavy periods don't realize they have an iron deficiency because they're not tested for it. And many tests use anemia, the most severe form, as the bar for a diagnosis of iron deficiency. In a 2021 review article, the authors reported a finding that iron deficiency, measured by ferritin, not just anemia, affected 48% of 271 women screened at a running event in Singapore who said they considered themselves fit and healthy. The American College of Obstetricians and Gynecologists recommends routine complete blood counts during pregnancy, another time when iron can be depleted. But this guidance flags only patients who are already anemic and not those who have low iron but do not have anemia. In August 2024, the U.S. Preventive Services Task Force, a panel of independent experts that makes recommendations for preventive health screenings, said there was not enough evidence to recommend for or against screening pregnant patients who are not anemic for iron deficiency. Are there other conditions that contribute to low iron? Several conditions can decrease iron absorption, regardless of diet. Patients with a history of bariatric or gastric surgery can experience impaired iron absorption, since the procedure alters the part of the gut where absorption happens. Infection with H. pylori, or prolonged use of some medications used to treat acid reflux, can also contribute to iron absorption. Inflammatory bowel disease and celiac disease can damage the intestinal lining that iron needs to pass through, affecting absorption. Some patients with inflammatory bowel disease may experience blood loss, leading to iron deficiency as well. Chronic inflammation from conditions like autoimmune diseases, kidney disease, heart failure, or cancer raises a hormone called hepcidin that shuts down iron absorption in the gut, no matter how much oral iron someone is taking in. If left unaddressed, it can progress into what is called anemia of chronic inflammation. Because the symptoms of low iron are so nonspecific, any of them is reason enough to ask a doctor for a full iron panel, not just a ferritin test alone. How is iron deficiency treated? It depends on how iron deficient someone is and what is causing the deficiency. Supplemental iron can be taken orally or administered intravenously by a licensed clinician. Iron pills are commonly prescribed for low iron levels, but a significant number of people who take them experience gastrointestinal side effects. Typically, doctors prescribe one pill to be taken every other day at doses of 65 milligrams to 100 milligrams of iron. If levels haven't improved after 3 months, the patient may need to turn to alternative treatments like iron infusions. But these treatments do not necessarily pinpoint the deficiency's root cause. Infusions and pills address the core issue only if the deficiency is from inadequate intake. If it is caused by bleeding, malabsorption, a higher need for iron, or other conditions, supplemental iron must be paired with treatment of the underlying cause. Should you start taking an iron supplement just in case? While it may be tempting to reach for a supplement at the first sign of fatigue, experts warn against doing so. Taking iron if you don't really have a deficiency can lead to iron overload, which can make you feel just as tired as if you were deficient. And in people with hemochromatosis, a genetic

0: tendency to absorb too much iron, supplements can cause serious harm over time, with damage to the liver, heart, and pancreas. There are natural ways to get more iron. Meat and seafood contain a form of iron called heme iron, which is absorbed more easily than the iron found in beans, leafy greens, and fortified grains. Pairing plant-based iron with food containing vitamin C, like citrus fruits, berries, bell peppers, or tomatoes, helps the body absorb more of it. Vegetarians need almost twice as much iron per day as people who eat meat, since their bodies absorb less of the mineral. It's also best to avoid tea, coffee, or dairy within a couple of hours of eating iron-rich foods, since they can block absorption. We end our program with Paula Spahn's Three Common Drugs Older Adults May Be Overusing, from September 5th. The scenario often unfolds like this. Medical researchers investigate a frequently used drug and report that it's not as effective for older patients as previously thought, or that in older adults, its risks outweigh its benefits. More studies follow, confirming those findings. After a few years, medical associations revise their guidelines, warning that the drug in question should be avoided or at least prescribed more selectively. It might be added to the BEERS criteria, an influential list of potentially inappropriate medications for older patients published by the American Geriatrics Society. If the drug's role is preventive, the U.S. Preventive Services Task Force, an independent expert panel, may weigh in with cautions. The Food and Drug Administration may issue black box warnings about concerning side effects. After a few more years, researchers look at a broad national data to see whether use of this drug declined. Often the answer is yes, but not enough. Sometimes, though, use didn't decline much at all, or actually increased. Medications are like barnacles, said Dr. Michael Steinman, a geriatrician at the University of California, San Francisco, and co-director of the U.S. De-Prescribing Research Network. They are easy to start, but they can be hard to stop. This medical inertia partly reflects the time lags involved in disseminating findings. Recent studies of three medications or classes of drugs widely used among older Americans illustrate the problem. The drawbacks of benzodiazepines. Scientists began raising alarms about benzodiazepines more than 20 years ago. Prescribed for insomnia and anxiety, they offer prompt relief. The problem? Benzodiazepines, including Valium, Xanax, and Ativan, and the related Z drugs, Ambien and Lunesta, may impair balance, coordination, and cognition that can translate into falls and fractures and motor vehicle accidents. In patients also taking opioids for pain, benzodiazepines can cause overdoses. Moreover, once you've taken them for a period of time, you develop a dependence, and when you come off them, you may develop withdrawal symptoms. So what's happened to benzo use among older adults who are more sensitive to these effects? In a recent examination of prescribing trends, among people over 65, overall benzo use from 2015 to 2024 dropped to 11.5% from 14%. But that decline has stalled since 2020, perhaps related to the COVID pandemic. Moreover, use actually rose among those over 75. Dispensing through pharmacies in long-term care facilities more than doubled. And about a third of users were taking the drug for longer than 6 months, increasing the likelihood of dependence. Patients should not stop benzodiazepines suddenly or on their own, which can provoke withdrawal. It requires supervised tapering with a medical professional. Overprescribing antibiotics. For years, the standard treatment for diverticulitis, the inflammation of small pouches that form in the colon, was antibiotics, primarily fluoroquinolones like Cipro or Levaquin, or amoxicillin clavulinate, augmentin. But in 2015, the American Gastroenterological Association recommended against routinely prescribing antibiotics for, quote, uncomplicated diverticulitis, which represents a great majority of cases. Other medical groups followed suit. Clinical trials had shown that for this condition, antibiotics had little or no effect on mortality, the need for surgery, complications, or recurrences. And as with any drug, there are downsides, unintended consequences. Side effects from antibiotics account for a substantial amount of emergency room visits for symptoms like nausea, vomiting, and diarrhea. Antibiotics heighten the risk of the virulent C. difficile infection, too. Plus, the more you use antibiotics, the less they work in the future. The World Health Organization has deemed antimicrobial resistance a major global health threat. Antibiotic overuse remains common for other conditions of later life, too, including urinary tract infections that cause no troublesome symptoms and upper respiratory infections that are typically viral, not bacterial. In such cases, when a doctor prescribes an antibiotic, they should explain the rationale for doing so. When aspirin is not the answer, aspirin is different. Because it's cheap and over-the-counter, anybody can start taking it on their own, and millions of older Americans do, thinking it will help prevent cardiac problems. For people who've already had a heart attack, stroke, or cardiac intervention like a stent or bypass surgery, daily low-dose aspirin for, quote, secondary prevention, does lower the odds of another event, studies have demonstrated. But for, quote, primary prevention, in people who have not had one, the guidelines changed in 2019, when the American College of Cardiology and the American Heart Association recommended against aspirin for this purpose in those 70 and older. The U.S. Preventive Services Task Force went further, warning against aspirin for primary prevention starting at age 60. Large clinical trials had shown scant benefit for aspirin as a primary prevention measure, but there were harms, notably gastrointestinal bleeding. More rarely, but more seriously, aspirin can cause bleeding in the brain. And that, my friends, concludes this week's edition of Health News from the New York Times. Thank you for being with us. I'm Paul, your host and narrator, wishing you health, happiness, and harmony. 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
1: Hello, I'm Diane. I worked for years in All News Radio in Los Angeles. Now I'm back home in Western Mass, where I grew up, and back in radio. So glad to be here. 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
2: Hi, this is Marcia, and today I'll be reading from the September 11th edition of The Week magazine. Let's start with the editor's letter. In January 1917, the British ambassador to Russia, Sir George Buchanan, visited Tsar Nicholas II at his palace in St. Petersburg and asked if he might speak with his usual frankness. The Tsar assented, but was likely surprised by Buchanan's blunt words, as historian Anthony Beevor details in Russia, Revolution and Civil War. The ambassador bemoaned the inept leadership of the Tsar's forces in the still-raging World War I, which had resulted in some 2 million Russian military deaths. He warned of the growing appetite for revolution among a population sick of poverty, repression, and rule by a smug, corrupt aristocracy. He said that a politician from the Russian parliament should head the government, not a royal crony, and that the only chance for the 304-year-old Romanov regime to survive was to break down the barrier that separates you from your people and to regain their confidence. Nicholas, an autocrat, who believed he was accountable only to God, was unmoved. "You say, Ambassador, that I must earn the confidence of my people," he said. "Is it not up to my people to earn my confidence?" No reforms were made, and 2 months later, the Tsar was forced to abdicate as revolutionaries took to the streets. The situation in Russia today is not as dire as it was in 1917, but the parallels are striking. The country is waging another meat grinder war, this time with Ukraine, that has cost the lives of up to 500,000 of its soldiers and is ravaging the Russian economy. CIA Director John Ratcliffe last week played the role of Buchanan, visiting Moscow to urge the regime to change direction and negotiate an end to the conflict before things spiral further out of control. Like his autocratic predecessor Nicholas, who was shot dead by Bolshevik thugs in 1918 along with his wife and children, President Vladimir Putin is sure to shun that advice, having told acolytes that the public will string him up if he settles before capturing all of Ukraine's Donbas region. Nicholas's terrible choices led to revolution, civil war, and more than 70 years of brutal communist rule. What will Putin bring? Tunis Bates, Editor-in-Chief. From the main stories page, it wasn't all bad. A recent Vegas-bound Southwest Airlines flight turned into an impromptu mile-high wedding venue. Sarah Jade Arroyo Montalvo and Vladimir Arroyo were planning to elope upon landing, but when crew members heard the plan, they orchestrated a mid-flight ceremony officiated by the plane's captain, who happened to be an ordained minister. Montalvo walked down the aisle with a veil made from a cardboard crown and a bouquet of coffee stir sticks. Fate couldn't have been more aligned, Montalvo said. A senior Paw Patrol is on the case at a major British train hub. Cocker Spaniels Riley 11 and Buster 9 and Labrador Flo 10 joined the security force at London's Waterloo Station in a British first last month as part of a three-month pilot project before they retire from active duty. Despite their adorable appearance, the pups were trained to detect hidden threats and bring down suspects, though they seem more likely to bring smiles to the faces of commuters. Authorities insist the deployment is not linked to any increase in threats. Station manager Dan Harrison said he hoped the dogs might serve as a visual deterrent as well as provide travelers with a calming presence. Security needs constant innovation, Harrison said. From the Controversy of the Week page, Only in America, a history of hiring prostitutes or engaging in bestiality will no longer disqualify would-be FBI agents, CBS News reports. The agency has lowered hiring standards in an attempt to boost recruitment following a wave of firings, resignations, and retirements under the Trump administration. The new rules let the FBI give applicants a pass if they paid a sex worker over a decade ago, and not more than twice, or committed bestiality before turning 18. Americans who live near speedways are losing the right to sue over noise pollution. Iowa, Kansas, and the Carolinas have already passed right to race laws, and 12 other states are considering similar bills. The laws are intended to protect established racetracks from suburban sprawl, said racing historian Joshua Van Boncour. The track didn't necessarily move close to the neighborhood, he explains. The neighborhood gradually moved closer to the track. In other news, Supreme Court lets Trump's ballroom construction continue. The Supreme Court ruled 5-4 this week that President Trump can continue work on his $400 million White House ballroom, the construction of which had been partially blocked by a lower court. Conservative Chief Justice John Roberts joined the three liberal justices in the dissent. The project is likely unlawful, he wrote, because it had not been approved by Congress, which should play a role in deciding what to tear down and what to build up at the People's House. But five other conservative justices said the National Trust for Historic Preservation lacked legal standing to block the 90,000-square-foot project over mere offense, disagreement, or distaste. The ruling may embolden Trump to plow ahead with other projects in Washington, D.C., including his proposed 250-foot arch. Trump posted online that he was pleased the court ruled in favor of the ballroom military complex. From the U.S. at a Glance page, Yosemite National Park, California. Parkland threatened. The Trump administration has been discussing a plan to allow a Nevada real estate investor to privatize a plot of public land in Yosemite National Park, infuriating park staffers, conservationists, and California officials. According to the New York Times, Kingsbarn Realty Capital, a private equity firm, wants to cut through the park to build an access road to an 83-acre plot along Yosemite's western border, where it plans to develop a small village of homes and retail space. In exchange, the company would purchase land of equivalent value somewhere in California to donate to the Parks Department, according to planning documents. The Interior Department said that no final decision on the matter has been made. Similar proposals for building a road were raised and rejected in the early 2000s and 2024. They were revived after President Trump was reelected. "This is so ridiculous, it makes you sick," said Don Neubacher, a former supervisor at Yosemite. Tallahassee, money misspent. A grand jury found that Governor Ron DeSantis's administration misappropriated $10 million in taxpayer money that was given to a charity founded by his wife, according to a leaked report seen last week by CBS News Miami. In 2024, Hope Florida, a foundation started by First Lady Casey DeSantis that aims to keep families off public assistance, received the windfall in a state Medicaid settlement with the healthcare firm Centene for overbilling taxpayers for prescription drugs. But instead of using it to help provide health insurance to poor children as intended, the money was immediately diverted to two GOP political action committees and the Republican Party of Florida. The grand jurors found insufficient evidence to levy criminal charges against any individual, but called it a sophisticated scheme. One of the recipient political groups was chaired by James Uthmeyer, the state's attorney general, who called the investigation a hoax. DeSantis called the finding that funds were misappropriated a lie. From the World at a Glance, Reykjavik, Iceland, no to EU. Icelanders voted last week to reject a proposal to reopen talks on joining the European Union. The government had planned the referendum for next year, but moved it up after Trump mistakenly named Iceland four times when talking of his desire to take over Greenland. Icelanders were also angry over U.S. Ambassador Billy Long's joke that the country should be a U.S. state. Yet in the end, just 47% voted to join the EU. The no camp argued that joining would force the country to open its waters to EU fishing fleets. Fisheries became a symbol of Iceland's sovereignty, political scientist Erikur Bergman told the New York Times. Pattaya, Thailand, USS Lincoln docks. The 5,000 American sailors and Marines on the USS Abraham Lincoln reached land this week after 286 days at sea, a modern-day record. The aircraft carrier left San Diego in November and later joined the war against Iran. Iranian missile damage to a U.S. base in Bahrain had made resupply difficult. As the deployment dragged on, reports emerged of fraying mental health, plumbing issues, and contaminated water. Several sailors reportedly tried to jump overboard. Ahead of the Lincoln's arrival for 4 days of R&R, some local officials in the Thai beach town of Pattaya warned that anyone engaging in prostitution would be prosecuted. We just hope they will spend some money here, shop owner Anand Saitier told the BBC. From the best columns, the U.S., could Trump's policies flip the Senate? Jonathan Martin, Politico. Republicans' midterm hopes may be consumed by a worsening prairie fire that might leave not only the House, but the Senate in Democratic control, said Jonathan Martin. Democrats need to flip 4 Republican seats to gain a 51-49 Senate majority, and President Trump's policies are putting seats in Ohio, Iowa, Michigan, and other purple and red states into play. Farmers in the once reliably red Great Plains states have been hit hard by a triple whammy of tariffs, rising input costs, and competition from imported beef that Trump introduced last week. With gas at more than $4 a gallon, no end in sight for the Iran war, and inflation still gouging paychecks, the anti-GOP anger may spread beyond the heartland. In a true blue wave election, Texas, Maine, and Alaska could elect Democratic senators. In Maine and Michigan, the two races they most need to win, Democrats are running progressive candidates who might alienate centrist independents. But both states border Canada, and the trade war's economic consequences for local businesses could prove politically fatal for Republicans. When voters are unhappy, they go to the polls to punish the party in power. Sometimes politics isn't complicated. Anti-woke is even worse than woke. David French, The New York Times. There is a sickness worse than wokeness, said David French, and it's the anti-woke movement. The backlash against the woke excesses of recent years, in which intolerant progressives shamed, censored, and fired people for their views, has not led to a welcome renaissance for free speech. Instead, it's given rise to a right-wing crusade featuring even more intolerance and more repression than wokeism. Under President Trump, the government has arrested college students for opinion pieces, punished law firms and universities for their constitutionally protected speech, and threatened broadcast networks for airing programming it doesn't like. The administration recently threatened a $5 billion defamation lawsuit against a think tank, the Center for American Progress, for a study that found that Trump's National Guard deployment did not reduce urban crime. In Florida, Governor Ron DeSantis and the Republican legislature passed a statewide speech code that forbids universities and corporations from talking about white racism. The GOP embraced this authoritarian lurch because it isn't really conservative any longer. The right's only remaining principle is that the left must be crushed by any means necessary, including government censorships. Viewpoint. While high prices are felt by most people in the country, they are especially painful for those living in red areas, where poverty rates are typically higher and wages are usually lower. This means it's harder to buy not only those big-ticket items, but also many other fetish objects of right-wing masculinity. Beef is just one of the many totems of MAGA masculinity that have been especially impacted by Trump's inflationary policies. Equally as painful for MAGA men is the soaring price of gasoline, along with the rising price of gas-guzzling trucks and cars. Trump voters have helped to price themselves out of the pickup truck and steak lifestyle. Amanda Marcotte in Salon. From the Talking Points page, noted. ICE detained more than 49,500 people in July, up 15% from June, and the highest arrest total for a single month during President Trump's second term. More than half of those arrested had not been convicted of a crime and were not facing any criminal charges. Associated Press. the Agriculture Department is halting most of its research projects on Cyclospora, the foodborne parasite that has sickened more than 17,000 Americans and killed at least two this summer. Two of the three projects were defunded by Congress this year. The third is being moved from Maryland to Iowa. Every scientist working on the project has declined to relocate. Politico. A United Arab Emirates official known as the Spy Sheikh controls the largest stake, 49%, in the holding company behind the Trump family's soon-to-be-launched cryptocurrency bank. Last year, Sheikh Tanun bin Zayed Al Nahyan and his co-investors also acquired a 49% stake in the Trump-backed crypto firm World Liberty Financial. The Wall Street Journal. A Russian lieutenant colonel was killed and his wife seriously wounded when their car exploded in St. Petersburg last week, the latest in a string of suspected assassinations by Ukraine. On August 4th, the head of a Russian drone company was badly wounded when his car blew up outside Yekaterinburg. Days earlier, a homemade bomb killed at least three people in an elite Moscow restaurant, including a top Russian general. The Daily Beast. Also from the Talking Points page, Dolly Parton, the last great uniter. Whatever phantasmagorical thing a real American might be, there has never been one realer than Dolly Parton, said Catherine Schultz in The New Yorker. A self-made millionaire who was born in a one-room cabin in the Smoky Mountains, the beloved singer-songwriter and philanthropist, who died last week at 80, embodied our national ideal of authenticity. She was even authentic in her embrace of artifice, the wigs, the eyelashes, the boob jobs, quipping, "It costs a lot of money to look this cheap." Then there was her music. She connected with Americans of all ages, races, and classes with songs of hope, home, and hardscrabble happiness, whether recalling a jacket her mother stitched from rags on Coat of Many Colors or mourning a romance on I Will Always Love You. Parton was often called the queen of country music, but there was nothing monarchical about her. She was democratic to her bones, of the people and by the people and for the people, the duly elected president of the United States of Americans. Parton was the one person who could unite a deeply divided country, said Zachary B. Wolf on CNN.com. She embraced her LGBTQ fans and penned the feminist anthem 9 to 5, but wouldn't call herself a feminist, preferring women in business. She dismissed herself as a Jezebel, but openly discussed her Christian faith. Her mourners raged from President Trump, who lowered flags to half-staff in her honor, to the Democrat Socialists of America, who declared her a working-class hero. She maintained professional political agnosticism, always deflecting with a plain-spoken Dollyism that entertained all sides. No one was surprised when she was ranked the most popular public figure in April, with a net favorability of plus 65, 51 points ahead of her closest competitor, former President Barack Obama. Her death hits harder, coming when that other faux blonde 80-year-old is spreading chaos, said Jackie Combs in Los Angeles Times. Both Dolly and Donald are American originals. She was a fairy tale version of the American dreams, while Trump is an entitled rich kid, another all-American archetype. Her philanthropy was real and global. His charitable foundation was fraudulent and forced to shut down. Parton represented an America, where people find connections in agreement, not division, and said Christian Snyder in National Review. Those seeking to make America great again should strive to do so in Dolly's vision. In death, she pulled off one last remarkable feat, getting the entire country to agree on something. The nationwide grief wasn't performative. It was recognition that something genuinely irreplaceable had left the room. From the Health and Science page, the plague stalking pro football. At least 25%, but probably closer to 60% of all former NFL players who died between 2016 and 2021 had chronic traumatic encephalopathy, a major new study suggests. The degenerative brain disease, often triggered by repeated blows to the head, can cause memory loss, depression, and poor impulse control. A previous analysis had detected CTE in 99% of donated NFL brains, but those samples were skewed. Families often provided the organs precisely because they had noticed troubling symptoms. To get a better picture, a team of researchers from Boston University, Mass General Brigham, and the Concussion and CTE Foundation weighed brain bank diagnoses against every NFL death on record. Of 878 players who died in the window, 235 had donated their brains, and 215 of those, 91.4%, showed CTE. To take players who didn't donate their brains into account, the researchers estimated a range for possible CTE prevalence of between 24.5% and 97.7%, saying the true figure is likely somewhere in the middle. Much of the damage is done before the players turn pro, in drills and games during college, high school, and even youth leagues, the study found. We know that nearly 70% of head impacts are occurring in practice, lead author Daniel Daneshvar tells CNN.com. Without changing a single minute of game time at any of these levels, we can be substantially reducing the cumulative head impact burden. A vitamin for your mood? For some people, a cheap vitamin could work like an antidepressant, reports The Times from the UK. Researchers gave 268 volunteers daily pills of either vitamin B6, B12, or a placebo, and measured their mood after a month. Among those who began the study depressed, the ones taking B6 saw their symptoms drop by half, an effect about three times stronger than the dummy pill and more than five times that of B12. The doses were potent at 100 milligrams, more than 50 times what most people get from food. While B6 occurs naturally in chicken, fish, and eggs, no meal regimen could come close to offering that amount. Researchers say the likely reason is that B6 boosts serotonin, dopamine, and other chemical messengers that steady mood. They caution that the study's results are only proof of concept and larger trials are needed. Still, the appeal is plain, as a B6 pill can cost less than a dime. I don't think you're going to shift medical opinion away from antidepressants, says lead author David Field of the University of Reading in England. But the potential economic benefits of this intervention are huge. From the Making Money page, the costly math of dying. Even death is unaffordable in America now, said Shannon Pettipace in NBCNews.com. The cost of laying a loved one to rest has gone up 77% over the past 20 years, far exceeding the pace of inflation, according to the Bureau of Labor Statistics. Funeral directors say they're having to charge more because of their own financial pressures, like higher prices for funeral supplies, utilities, wages, and property taxes. A funeral in a cemetery today can easily top $15,000, including the cost of a burial plot, the service, the headstone, and additional fees. The expense is one reason cremations have overtaken burials in the U.S., although a cremation still costs around $6,000, according to the National Funeral Directors Association. Tariffs on Chinese-made caskets have also added to the financial burden on grieving families. From the Business, the News at a Glance page, the bottom line. Donald Trump Jr.'s venture capital firm, 1789 Capital, is leading a new funding round for Polymarket that values the prediction market at $21 billion. The company plans to raise $1 billion, including about $300 million from 1789 Capital. The New York Times. Kalshi issued a lifetime ban and a $71,356 penalty against former Republican Representative George Santos, the first time ever that the prediction market has banned a user. Kalshi says the ex-congressman made more than $17,000 by placing bets on his own attendance of President Trump's State of the Union address. The Wall Street Journal. Pabst was offering a $35,000 reward this week for the return of roughly 34,000 cans of Blue Ribbon beer stolen in two separate heists from a California warehouse. To the thief, Pabst wrote, "We don't fault you for wanting to brag to your friends how much PBR you have. We just wish you obtained it in the honorable way." The Guardian. Stan Kroenke agreed to buy the Los Angeles Angels baseball club from Artie Moreno for an MLB record $4 billion. This would make Kroenke, who already owns the NFL's Los Angeles Rams, the NBA's Denver Nuggets, and the NHL's Colorado Avalanche, the first person to own a team in each major North American professional sport. Axios. Shares of Shein dropped more than 10% in the fast fashion giant's debut on the Hong Kong Stock Exchange this week. Its market valuation fell to $26 billion, a 74% drop from its $100 billion peak in 2022. Barron's. Thank you for listening today. Let's meet up next week.
3: Hi there. This is Jeff at the Valley Eye Reader. And today I'm going to read you some useless facts from Out and About. Our first fact is, did you know a Czech flight attendant once fell 33,316 feet and survived? Also, blue whales can produce sounds of more than 185 decibels, which is nearly twice as loud as a jumbo jet at takeoff. Certain species of dinosaurs swallow rocks to assist in digestion. Ammonia is the active ingredient in smelling salts. Almonds are a member of the peach family. Before Wilma met Fred Flintstone, her name was Slaghoople. Before Betty met Barney Rubble, her last name was McVicker. Did you know an adult giraffe's tongue is 17 inches long? Or that all coffee is grown within 1,000 miles of the equator? How about an electric eel produces an average of 400 volts? Did you know that 75% of the chemical energy contained in petrol was wasted by a combustion engine? Or that Americans spend over $272 million every day ordering products through mail order? Bet you didn't know a group of frogs is called an army. But that the average waiting time in a doctor's office is 20 minutes. Chameleons can move their eyes in two directions at the same time. A day on Jupiter is about 9 hours, 50 minutes, 30 seconds at the planet's equator. Did you know an ostrich's eyes are bigger than its brain? So by subtracting any side of a die from 7, you get the number of the exact opposite side. And finally, between 1931 and 1969, Walt Disney collected 35 Oscars. And those are useless facts from Out and About.
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5: Hello, this is Janet Echevarria, and this is the health news in Women's World magazine from August 24th, 2026. First up in the healthy, happy, and feeling great at any age section, Weight Loss Made Easy by Allison Nemitz. What if the secret to slimming down is one quiet minute of deep breathing before you eat? That's the promise of Senobi breathing, a simple technique developed in Japan initially intended for people who can't exercise. Research shows it really works. Women in one study lost 3% of their body fat in 30 days without making any other changes. Here's what you need to know. What is the Senobi method? Senobi loosely translates to stretching upward. It's a movement sequence that involves tilting your head back, inhaling and exhaling several times, lacing your fingers overhead, and breathing deeply several more times. It's a small thing, but it has real potential to help women who are struggling with their weight, says obesity medicine specialist Meena Malhotra, MD, founder of Heal and Cure Medical Wellness Center. How it works? When you stretch backward and breathe deep, you stimulate the vagus nerve in your chest, explains Dr. Malhotra. Doing so activates the parasympathetic nervous system, and it can shift a stressed person out of their fight or flight response into a relaxed rest and digest mode. A study in biomedical research shows that while Sanobi breathing had minimal effect on healthy women, increasing calming parasympathetic activity by 1%, it worked about 20 times better for women with a lot of weight to lose. Three key benefits. Sanobi breathing promotes weight loss in various ways. It curbs hunger. Women who slimmed down in the study didn't follow a special diet. They most likely ate less without realizing it, Dr. Malhotra explains. And as your stress levels come down, cravings for less than healthy comfort food should dissipate too. It melts belly fat. Stress suppresses hormones that keep us lean. As we relax, many of them return to more optimal levels. Prime example, a hormone called noradrenaline nearly doubled in overweight women using Sanobi breathing. When noradrenaline goes up in the right way, it can help mobilize fat for energy, says Dr. Malhotra. In the study, human growth hormones, HGH, more than doubled in overweight women. That's key to losing belly fat, since HGH promotes the growth of lean muscle and helps the body use fat for fuel, Dr. Malhotra says. It fights menopause weight gain. Falling estrogen often leads to weight gain, but Sanobi breathing caused estradiol, a form of estrogen that influences weight, to nearly triple in women aged 40 to 50 who were at an unhealthy weight. With that increase, you can see better fat distribution and metabolism, Dr. Malhotra says. How to try it yourself. A safety note. Have vertigo or spinal disc issues? Check with your doctor to make sure this exercise is right for you. If you're good to go, do the following before each meal. Step 1. Stand with your feet shoulder-width apart or sit tall. Step 2. Raise both arms straight up. Gently tilt your head back and lift your chest. Step 3. Inhale 5 seconds, then exhale for 5 seconds. Repeat 3 times for a total of 30 seconds. Relax your arms. Step 4. Interlace your fingers, stretch your arms overhead again, and turn your palms up toward the ceiling. Step 5. Gently lean back again and repeat the breathing sequence 3 more times. Consistency is key, Dr. Malhotra adds. Just 60 seconds of deep breathing can melt pounds. Next up, Sneaky Blood Pressure Trigger by Kaylee Griffin. A hormone called aldosterone could be to blame for up to 15% of hypertension cases. Beyond raising blood pressure, high aldosterone levels can damage blood vessels, the heart, kidneys, and even contribute to heart failure risk, says Cardi Taub, DOMS, a board-certified preventive cardiologist at Cone Health. If your blood pressure has been difficult to control, ask your doctor to check your aldosterone level. If it's high, you can help bring it down naturally. Here's how. Cutting back on salt. Swap canned soups, restaurant meals, and processed foods like deli meats and chips for whole foods. Excess sodium can worsen aldosterone-related blood pressure effects and increase fluid retention, Dr. Taub says. Lower sodium intake reduces the hormonal drive and cardiovascular strain. Taking charge of sleep apnea. Avoid alcohol before bed, stick to a sleep schedule, and get evaluated for sleep apnea if you experience daytime fatigue, loud snoring, or breathing pauses while sleeping. Sleep apnea activates stress hormones, often increasing aldosterone levels and worsening resistant hypertension, says Dr. Taub. Staying active. Aim for 150 minutes of moderate exercise per week. Visceral fat may stimulate hormone pathways linked to aldosterone production, Dr. Taub says. Weight loss can improve hormone balance and blood pressure control. And now, Quick Tricks to Boost Bone Health by Alex Fulton. Our bones lose density over time, increasing the odds of fractures and breaks. The biggest risk to bones is during menopause, says Rosalina G. McCoy, MD, associate professor at University of Maryland School of Medicine. Ultimately, better bone health is within our control. To keep your skeleton strong, try a stomach smoother. The chewable antacids, such as Tums that you take for heartburn, have an added bone health benefit. They're rich in calcium. Dr. McCoy tells patients who don't want to swallow large pills to swap their typical calcium supplement for chewable antacids instead. They're calcium carbonate, exactly the same thing in a calcium supplement, but much easier to swallow, she says. Take the stairs. Simply jumping around or climbing stairs for 5 minutes a day helps keep your bones strong, according to research in the journal Curious, and it contributes to the recommended 30 minutes of bone strengthening exercise per day. Weight-bearing exercise uses gravity to press bone cells down so that they build a strong framework in your body, Dr. McCoy says. And snack on figs. They pack a powerful punch of bone-strengthening calcium. A cup of figs has as much of the mineral as 8 ounces of milk. Bone is made of calcium, Dr. McCoy explains, and calcium directly stimulates the cells that create bone. Try munching on dried figs for a quick snack, or blend fresh figs into smoothies or oatmeal for a flavorful calcium boost. Feel the love. The warm fuzzies you feel when hugging a pet or loved one are thanks to oxytocin, aka the love hormone. And scientists found oxytocin promotes growth of bone-forming cells called osteoblasts. Don't forget D. You need vitamin D to absorb calcium. It also prevents beneficial phosphorus from being lost in urine, Dr. McCoy says. Aim for 600 IU a day. Sounds good to me. And now in health news, dance the blues away. Medication is often the go-to treatment for depression and anxiety, but research in Frontiers in Psychiatry hints at alternatives that work for some. When 6,646 adults ages 55 and older tried non-medication interventions, dance ranked as the most effective for depression, and listening to music ranked highest for anxiety. Why? Experts say dance may boost brain flexibility by requiring us to learn different moves, while music may reduce negative thinking and help regulate emotion. Onions lower diabetes risk. Turns out being an onion lover might actually be good for you. People with a genetic variant that made them like the scent of onions, so they ate more of them, were more likely to have a lower lifetime risk of type 2 diabetes, according to findings in BMC Medicine. The reason? Researchers believe consuming more of the natural plant compounds in onions, including flavonoids like quercetin, may help regulate insulin and support healthy blood sugar levels. The spice that calms digestion. You know to reach for ginger ale when tummy troubles strike, but adding ginger to your daily routine could help prevent future gastrointestinal complaints. When subjects with IBS consumed a half teaspoon of ginger daily for 4 weeks, they had fewer digestive symptoms than those taking a placebo, finds research in the Journal of Herbal Medicine. Experts say the spice's compounds may ease inflammation, relax muscles, and calm the gut. And now the question. I hear a lot about estrogen as I get older, but what do I need to know about progesterone? Answer. I'm glad you asked. As women approach menopause, understanding progesterone matters. Estrogen gets most of the attention, but the hormone progesterone is essential too. In childbearing years, levels rise and fall each month. In menopause, progesterone's primary role is uterine protection. If a woman uses systemic estrogen as part of menopausal hormone therapy and still has a uterus, she needs progesterone, or a synthetic version called progestin, to protect the uterine lining from overgrowth, which can cause abnormal bleeding and raise cancer risk. Nightly oral progesterone is common. It can be a safe and simple option. Because oral progesterone is processed through the liver into calming, sedating compounds, some women find it helps sleep. Others feel groggy, foggy, or not themselves. Cyclic progesterone is another option. This means taking progesterone for 14 days, followed by 14 progesterone-free days each month while continuing daily estrogen. This mimics the body's natural rhythm. In my practice, many women feel clearer and more energized when progesterone is cycled rather than taken continuously. Either way, progesterone is an important part of hormone therapy for most women, but it is not one size fits all. If you have a uterus and take estrogen, don't stop progesterone on your own. If your current regimen causes side effects, ask your clinician whether the dose, timing, or schedule can be adjusted. And this advice is by Felice Gersh, MD, a board-certified integrative gynecologist and founder of the Integrative Medical Group of Irvine. And now in the health spotlight, turmeric done right. The golden spice is a wellness superstar with benefits like taming inflammation and joint pain, but doctors are warning that you could actually harm your body if you overdo it. Discover 10 warning signs plus pro tips that allow you to enjoy the spice in a safe way by Lisa Maxbauer. 10 common red flags to watch for. Turmeric has a reputation as being very good for your health, but it's possible to have too much of a good thing, says Keisha Joy, a registered dietitian, nutritionist, and medical advisor at Wellzo. If you're taking too much, you may see GI upset. In high doses, turmeric can cause nausea, bloating, abdominal cramping, heartburn, acid reflux, and diarrhea in some people, explains Joy. Yellow stool is another sign. Bleeding easily. Too much of the spice can put people at risk during minor injuries due to trouble with blood clotting. It can also lead to nosebleeds or easy bruising. Low blood sugar. This can be a benefit for the right people, including those with type 2 diabetes, but the active ingredient in turmeric has been shown to reduce blood sugar levels. If those levels drop too low, it can cause fatigue and dizziness. Dental issues. Daily doses of turmeric over 500 milligrams can dangerously extend bleeding during extractions and root canals, says endodontist Jonathan Wong, DDS, owner of Renovo Endodontic Studio. Patients are advised not to use turmeric for 7 to 10 days prior to surgery involving incisions or bones. The spice can also stain teeth. Mouth irritation. When high-dose turmeric is paired with over-the-counter pain relievers, it can trigger inflammation of the inner cheek. And when it comes into contact with toothpaste or mouthwash, delicate mouth tissue can thin, worsening irritation, says Dr. Wan. Yellow skin. Consuming too much turmeric can make the skin appear yellow or jaundiced. Other times, especially when used in skin lotion, it can cause a rash. Gallbladder strain. Supplementing with turmeric may make gallbladder problems worse. It can overstimulate the gallbladder, forcing the organ to produce extra bile to neutralize the substance. Liver damage. There's a rare but serious side effect of liver injury that can occur with turmeric, especially in high doses, says Wesley Buckle, ND, licensed naturopathic doctor at the Oasis Recovery. Warning signs include dark urine, fatigue, nausea, abdominal pain, or yellowing of the eyes or skin. Medication interactions. Turmeric impacts how certain medications function, most notably blood thinners and diabetes drugs, says Joy. There may be serious unintended side effects when used in conjunction with turmeric. Hormone issues. Turmeric's curcumin acts like estrogen, and some research suggests it may worsen hormone-sensitive conditions like endometriosis and fibroids. How to consume turmeric safely. What our experts suggest. Stick to food first. Most side effects only occur with high-dose supplements. Using turmeric in food is a safer way to enjoy it, says Buckle. Try a curry rice dish or a mug of golden milk. Keep supplements low dose. Megadose supplements increase the risk of side effects, some of which may be serious, Buckle says. Stick to 500 milligrams or less. And now for the slimming success story by Allison Nemitz. No more food noise. Discover drug-free strategies working wonders for women like 56-pound slimmer Natalie Fowler. Donuts, chips, and pizza, oh my. If constant thoughts of food get in the way of your health goals, GLP-1 can help. Yep, that's the hormone artificially spiked by drugs like Ozempic, Wegovy, and Zepbound. But they aren't the only way to increase levels. It's actually pretty easy to mimic the benefits of GLP-1 drugs without a prescription, says Fred Pescatore, MD, a Columbia University-trained nutrition expert. He's helping us explain some of the best natural strategies here. How well do they work? I'm losing weight without a diet for the first time in my life, says retired nurse Natalie Fowler, 64. I'm just not hungry like I used to be. GLP-1 is released by the gut when you eat, and it's kind of like a squad of riot police sent to keep appetite and blood sugar under control to protect your well-being. GLP-1 does its job.

0: 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The material being read is the copyright property of the publications being read. Access to this program is solely for persons who cannot read the original printed version due to a visual impairment or other disability. By continuing to listen, you confirm that you have such a condition.
1: Dr. Pescatore. He gives a thumbs up to Natalie, who now gets 50 grams of protein from a daily morning shake made with protein powder and Greek yogurt. Fiber drinks plus gummies. When soluble fiber ferments inside us, it activates GLP-1 in the intestinal lining. You can get the effect from fiber in chia seeds, oats, and beans, but the best researched option is called polydextrose. Getting at least 4 grams of this fiber supplement daily is linked to a 39% GLP-1 increase and 31% less hunger. Natalie gets polydextrose from a cherry-flavored drink mix. More details on that in a moment. Polydextrose is also the main ingredient in Target's Up and Up brand fiber gummies, with 5 grams of polydextrose per 17-cent serving. More stamina. Exercise that increases endurance, like the deep water boot camp classes Natalie loves, has been shown to gradually increase GLP-1 secretion. Why? One theory is that this type of exercise enhances gut sensitivity to nutrients that trigger the hormone's release, says Dr. Pescatore. Good news! Dancing, cycling, and even brisk walking all build endurance. Just pick an activity you're likely to stick with, since consistency is key to GLP-1 benefits. Better sleep. Women saw GLP-1 levels plunge after nights they slept 4 hours compared to nights they dozed for 9 hours, according to a study in the journal Sleep. Turns out, short sleep spikes stress hormones, which suppress the gut's ability to release GLP-1. Dr. Pescatore notes that adequate sleep also gives your body downtime to better regulate blood sugar, mimicking another key effect of GLP-1 medications. As for Natalie, the former night owl now prioritizes turning in early, so it's no wonder she's seeing so many GLP-1 benefits. Maximizing your results. Does boosting GLP-1 mean you can eat unlimited junk and magically get lean? No. But it can dramatically reduce the struggle many women feel when trying to stick with healthy lifestyle changes long-term, says Dr. Pescatore. To try the approach, aim for at least 30 grams of protein per meal, 20 grams of fiber per day, 150 minutes of exercise a week, and 8 hours of sleep each night. It's similar to the routine that had a huge impact for Natalie. Natalie's story. At this point, 18 months ago, food was on my mind all the time, recalls the Ontario grandmother. I didn't know what it meant to not be thinking about food. She'd gained 50 pounds since her 50th birthday and didn't feel good in her body. Yet when she tried Weight Watchers and keto, she never got traction. What changed? Natalie heard buzz about GLP-1 and a slim hunger control drink. The polydextrose-based supplement is part of Plexus Brand's GLP-1 support system kit, which she now uses regularly. She did research and got inspired. I thought, I'm not going to count calories. I'm not going to worry about carbs. I'll focus on being consistent with supplements, something I hadn't been good at in the past. And I'll really increase my protein and fiber, she shares. She aimed for 150 grams of protein a day. Examples of her meals are located in the magazine. And protein was the only thing she tracked. A month later, down 5 pounds and chatting with girlfriends, I remember saying, I feel less interested in unhealthy foods. Her food noise just got quieter from there. I can drive past McDonald's or my husband can snack in front of me and it has no effect, she marvels. It's still a wild thing for me, but she's loving it. Natalie is a year in, down 56 pounds and still losing. She can't get over how good she feels. For years, extra pounds held her back. Now I'm just so excited for life. Natalie lost 56 pounds. Protein's amino acids help trigger GLP-1 production, so it's no wonder Natalie's food noise vanished as she switched to protein-heavy meals. Her go-tos? Protein shakes, Greek yogurt, and Quest chips. They have 20 grams of protein per serving. She also

0: 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Walnuts. They're a top source of alpha-linoleic acid, which stimulates GLP-1 release. And that will conclude the health news for Women's World Magazine. This is Janet Echevarria. 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
1: 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We'll have paninis, pizza, and an assortment of other appetizers and desserts. 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
2: Hello there. This is Dondi with Valley Eye Radio. I'll be reading an article from the Perkins School for the Blind. This article and others like it can be found on the resources section on their website. State healthcare benefits for young adults with disabilities. As young adults transition from adolescence to adulthood, understanding state healthcare coverage can be a game changer. Let's take a look at how Medicare and Medicaid are federally funded healthcare programs which are available in every state. They may go by different names depending on the state you live in. For example, in California, the program is called Medi-Cal. In Massachusetts, it is called MassHealth. And in Kansas, the program is called CanCare. What you would find good to know, in most states, SSI recipients may be automatically eligible for Medicaid. An SSI application is also an application for Medicaid. In other states, you must apply for Medicaid with another agency. For example, in Massachusetts, if an individual is approved for SSI, no additional application is needed to MassHealth. The insurance card comes in the mail within 6 weeks. What is Medicare? Medicare is federal health insurance for those who are age 65 and over, and some people under age 65 with certain disabilities or medical conditions, including blindness and vision impairment. Because it is a federal program, Medicare has set standards for costs and coverage, which means that an individual's coverage will be the same no matter what state they live in. What is Medicaid? Medicaid is a joint federal and state program that covers medical costs for individuals with limited income and resources. This means that the federal government has rules that all state Medicaid programs must follow, but each state runs its own program. Eligibility requirements and benefits can vary depending on the state you live in. Medicaid provides health coverage to individuals and families, including children, parents, elderly people with limited income, and people with disabilities. In many instances, young adults with disabilities, including blindness and visual impairment, will qualify for both Medicare and Medicaid based on their disability and income levels. Medicaid offers benefits that Medicare doesn't normally cover, such as nursing home care and personal care services. People with Medicaid usually don't pay anything for covered medical expenses, but may owe a small copayment for some items or services. Transition tip. Depending on the state you live in and the young adult's needs, Medicaid can provide supportive house services, day habilitation, employment, wheelchairs, lifts, and other medical equipment that private insurance may not cover. Can a person qualify for both Medicare and Medicaid? In many instances, people are eligible for both Medicare and Medicaid at the same time. This is known as being dual eligible. If your adult child is dual eligible, Medicaid and Medicare will work together to provide the necessary coverage. In most cases, Medicare will be the primary plan and cover most Medicare-eligible healthcare services. Medicaid is typically the secondary plan and may cover medical costs that Medicare doesn't cover or partially covers. Some potential items and services covered by dual coverage may include durable medical equipment, for example, canes, wheelchairs, walkers, etc., medical visits, inpatient and outpatient hospital services, mental health care, prescription medications, preventative services, and dental services. This has been Don D. with Valley Eye Radio with this important message from the Perkins School for the Blind about healthcare benefits. I hope you take advantage of whatever you can. I wish you a wonderful rest of your day, and I'll be back again some other time. Bye-bye.
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4: Hello, I'm KT. Today I'm reading for the newsletter, Your Local Epidemiologist, also known as YLE. It is owned and operated by Dr. Caitlin Jedalina. This is The Dose, released September 1st. The topics are measles death debacle, COVID-19 protection for immunocompromised, and more. Let's begin. Is it time for pumpkin spice candles? I feel like it's time. Happy September. Odds are, if you're sick right now, it's COVID-19 or the common cold. More illnesses will come as the weather cools and schools start back up. Thankfully, fall vaccines will be available soon, but there is another option for the immunocompromised that very few doctors and members of the public know about. Also, the political theater of measles marches on, now calling into question CDC data and who and what to trust. Here's your quote-unquote disease weather report for the week, and most importantly, what it means for you. The disease weather report. COVID-19 summer wave. COVID-19 continues to spread exponentially across all regions of the country. We started at such low levels of disease that even with a steep climb in numbers, we're still at relatively low levels compared to previous waves. The West and South states are leading the pack. Good news. FDA licensed the COVID-19 vaccine last week. This triggers the physical mailing and distribution of the vaccine to clinics, hospitals, and pharmacies. The updated COVID-19 vaccine should be available in the next 2 weeks. What this means for you. Fall vaccines are around the corner. check with your provider or your pharmacist to know when you should be getting them, because timing is a bit of an art. Okay, on to the common cold. This booger is also increasing, which is typical for this time of year, thanks to our school-aged children's petri dishes mixing daily. We typically see common colds peak at the end of September. What this means for you? If you're sick, it's most likely the common cold. Rest and fluids really do help boost your immune system. Okay, let's put a spotlight on measles death drama and the broader implications. This is going to go into the weeds, but I know the YLE community likes weeds, and this is important, so strap in. Here's the background. The health department in Pennsylvania, as well as the coroner, the parents, and the midwife, says the child deaths last week were associated with measles. RFK Jr. says they aren't. The infant in question died of a torn spleen. The mom was infected with measles at the time, went into labor a month early, and the baby died. Congenital measles is rare, but not out of the realm of possibility. The differing opinions between feds and everyone else has become a big political bomb. It spilled over to the CDC website over the weekend. And this is what happened over the weekend. Typically, measles data is updated on the CDC website on Fridays. However, that update didn't come last Friday, which was odd. Then, on Sunday, I watched CDC update the death data on the website in real time, obviously going back and forth in deliberation. It said zero measles deaths to two, then to zero, then an asterisk. What remains on the site is an asterisk. Why this matters? Data is decentralized in the United States, which means it flows from local communities to states to the feds. CDC's role is to aggregate and provide a national or regional picture. So withholding the data signals that CDC is choosing not to trust the state's account. This is an unprecedented move and leads to deeper critical questions, such as, what is the protocol now? How does adjudicating deaths differ from adjudicating hospitalizations or cases? Are they going to start second-guessing those two? Or can CDC data still be trusted? Clearly, scientists aren't updating the data. Politicians are. Does it matter which state it is and what color the state is? New Mexico and Texas didn't have this problem with getting their measles deaths on the CDC website last year. And what is the standard for claiming a vaccine killed someone on the CDC website? RFK Jr. has made those allegations as well. And then, who holds the truth? What is the truth? Public health data isn't just information, it's a vital resource, as valuable as gold for protecting Americans' lives. Their power lies in their purity, reliability, accuracy, and accessibility. And now that is getting muddled, which will do damage in trust beyond the measles page. What this means for you? Behind the numbers, families are burying their children. Let's move on to some good news. One, AI-assisted brain stem surgery restores a patient's vision. A team of neurosurgeons became the first to use a new AI tool that generates a map of a patient's brain stem and highlights key structures in distinct colors. allowing the surgeons to perform the procedure with greater confidence. Within a week after surgery, the patient no longer needed glasses to see. This was reported through the BBC. Next, FDA approved pancreatic cancer drug last week. In a trial of 500 patients with metastatic pancreatic cancer, the drug doubled the survival time, 13.2 months versus 6.7 months just on chemotherapy, reported through NPR. Note, the not-so-good news, it costs about $477,000 a year. Absolutely out of reach for many patients. I'm going to move on to the question grab bag, immunocompromised protection against COVID. Here's the question. My dad got a kidney transplant, and the anti-rejection drugs mean he can't respond well to a COVID-19 vaccine. He will still get it, just in case, but doctors said nothing else can be done. Is that true? Is there another option for him? Here's the answer. There is another option. It's called PEMGARDA. And it's a monoclonal antibody specifically designed for people with weakened immune systems. Awareness of this option is strikingly low among doctors and the public alike. Here are the details. How it works. Unlike a vaccine, which trains your own immune system to make antibodies, this is more like a treatment. It delivers antibodies directly for bodies that can't reliably build them themselves. Next, impressively effective, the placebo-controlled trial, called the CANOPY trial, had a 94% and 84% efficacy at 3 and 6 months, respectively. And that's in today's modern-day immune landscape. It works as well, or even better, than vaccines to actually stop infection, too. Also, long-acting. The effectiveness stayed elevated through 12 months. And side effects are low. It doesn't work by provoking an immune response, so it sidesteps side effects. However, there are common drug-related adverse events like hypersensitivity reactions in some people. But it's a pain to administer. It's an IV two times 90 days apart. You can't get this at a pharmacy. Pass this information on to someone you may know who is moderately to severely immunocompromised. All right, there we have it. We're at the bottom line. Fall is coming, and with it a lot of bugs. The good news is that there are many things that we can do to protect ourselves. It's beyond time for CDC leadership to start doing the same for the rest of us. Love, Wiley. Your local epidemiologist, Wiley, is comprised of a team of experts ranging from physicians to immunologists to epidemiologists to nutritionists, working together with one goal: to translate ever-evolving public health science so that people are well-equipped to make evidence-based decisions. Thank you for listening.
1: Hello, everyone. This is Liam from Valley Eye Radio, and I'll be reading the Big Y Wednesday Wellness for September 9th, 2026. The author for all articles is Be Well with the Big Y Registered Dietitian Team. Our first article here: September is National Fruits and Veggies Month. There's no right or wrong way to have a plant. Keep it simple, affordable, and delicious. The juiciness of a ripe Granny Smith apple, the crisp crunch of a garden-fresh carrot, the savory undertone of frozen kale and morning eggs, or the subtle sweetness of canned pineapples added to cottage cheese. There's something about fruits and veggies that takes any dish higher. During the month of September, produce lovers are invited by the Foundation for Fresh Produce to hail all there is to love about your favorite fruits and vegetables and have a plant by pledging to add one fruit and or vegetable to your daily routine. Just one more. The Dietary Guidelines for Americans found most Americans miss the mark when it comes to meeting recommendations for these delectably tasting nutrition powerhouses. 80% underconsume fruit and 90% underconsume vegetables. The issue with the average intake of fruits and vegetables isn't necessarily knowledge, since most of us know eating fruits and vegetables will help us feel our best. The barrier to eating enough fruits and vegetables seems to be the perception of appealing to the taste of the whole family, lacking culinary skills and physical limitations. Those who consume the most fruits and vegetables, though, cite the same barriers but have a more positive outlook on overcoming barriers. This means your ability to add one more fruit or vegetable to your day is all about your perception of success. The power is completely in your hands or mind. How awesome is that? The easy answer? Keep it simple. When it comes to getting more fruits and veggies into your meals, the simple answer is the easy answer. It doesn't matter if you choose fresh, frozen, canned, 100% juice, or dried fruits and vegetables. All forms fit for meeting daily goals, which is great for managing your meal prep time, food budget, and flavors in meals. Whether it's a local Macintosh apple smashed into sauce or frozen broccoli added to pasta, the choice is yours. Just remember, whenever you're eating, have a plant. 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Jackfruit. This large, curious-looking fruit is packed with vitamin C and surprisingly delicious. To eat, rinse jackfruit well under running water and slice horizontally into round pieces. The fleshy yellow pods arranged around the large center seed is sweet when ripe and tastes like a cross between banana, pineapple, and mango. Unripe jackfruit, on the other hand, is mild in flavor and can be used as a meat substitute. Jackfruit's unique stringy texture helps it imitate pulled pork in recipes. However, it is important to note that jackfruit has a much lower protein content than pulled pork does. For example, 1 cup of jackfruit provides around 3 grams of protein, whereas pulled pork offers 33 grams per cup. Jicama. Looking for a new way to boost your fiber intake? Jicama is a yummy option. This root vegetable is crunchy and hydrating while also packing slight sweetness, creating similar experiences you may have with apples or water chestnuts. Prepare jicama by rinsing well under running water and peeling before eating. And although jicama is most often eaten raw, on its own or mixed into fresh salads or sauces, it cooks up easily and is versatile enough to enjoy from the grill or baked in the oven. Passion fruit. Passion fruit may be tiny, but its sweet and tart flavor packs a punch. Passion fruit contains many vitamins and minerals, making it an antioxidant-acting powerhouse. This tropical treat is ripe when extremely wrinkled and completely purple in color, free from green spots. To enjoy passion fruit, rinse well under running water, slice in half, and scoop with a spoon. Note, passion fruit seeds and pulp are edible, so you can eat both. When juiced, passion fruit is a flavorful addition to smoothies, dressings, sauces, and desserts, too. Cherimoya. Often called a custard apple, cherimoyas are known for their soft, creamy, custard-like texture. When ripe, cherimoya is green and brown on the outside and soft to the touch. To prepare, rinse under running water before cutting in half and removing black seeds. Cherimoya is similar in taste to a blend of tropical flavors like pineapple, papaya, vanilla, and pear. Enjoy eating cherimoya raw and chilled for a true custard apple experience, or blend into frozen treats like smoothies and ice cream. Well, that's going to wrap up the Big Y Wednesday Wellness there. We got some interesting news about National Fruits and Veggies Month and some fascinating additions to your plate there. This has been Liam from Valley Eye Radio. Thank you for listening.
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6: I'm Andrea.
7: And I'm Phil. I'm the Big Y soda buyer.
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7: their unique facility right down the road from Big Y. Why don't we go on inside and meet Henry and Elizabeth?
5: All right, great. Sounds good.
6: Look at all of us.
5: Do we carry all of these flavors?
7: We have access to all the flavors, absolutely.
5: You have a favorite, Phil?
7: I like the blue razz. It was very good when I tried it. What a wonderful facility.
8: How are you?
5: Hi.
8: How are you guys?
5: Good. How are you?
6: Good. Hi.
8: Nice. Welcome.
7: Hi. Thank you for having us.
5: Thank you for having
8: us.
5: So tell us a little bit of the history of Harmony Springs.
8: Sure. Absolutely. The company was founded in 1908, originally out in Northampton. Mm-hmm. In 1948, it moved to this location. The owner was looking for a water source, and he found this artesian well. So we've been here since 1948.
5: Wow, so he really came to the source, coming where the water is.
8: Yeah, water is the key, you know, it's what makes the harmony in the bottle.
5: So tell us and tell the Big Y shoppers what makes Harmony Springs so different than the other soda companies out there.
8: Well, I would refer to Elizabeth, when she is the heartbeat of Harmony Springs. It's the quality of the water, the finest ingredients, the pure cane sugar that we use, you know, and the love that we put into a soda. That's what makes us unique from everybody else.
7: As Big Y Soda Buyer, one of the things I find very unique about your brand is all the natural attributes. Could you tell us a little bit about that?
8: Sure, absolutely. Besides the water that I talked so highly about, it's the pure cane sugar. We use the purest, best sugar that's available on the market. The natural ingredients that goes in to make our syrup, that with the combination of the water, the carbonation, and the syrup, gives us what we believe the best possible flavor that's available to the consumer today.
5: And it's those natural flavors coming from the fruit, right?
8: Yeah, we're very health conscious, so we always want to make sure that we have the purest and the finest ingredients to make our product.
5: So Henry, what happens in this room?
8: Well, this room is the heart of our operation. This is our syrup room. This is where Elizabeth prepares the syrup that goes into the bottles, and that's where the soda starts. Today we are making black cherry, one of our favorite flavors. We have a batch of syrup already prepared, and we'll show you how it gets to the end product. You know, this is where it starts here, flows down to the first floor. Mm-hmm. That's where the bottling starts, the capping, the labeling, and the tasting.
5: Great. Ready?
7: Very much so.
8: The bottles will go through this machine, which is a bottle washer. So the bottles will come out from here, all clean, sanitized. This is a sanitizing process. And they move here to the filler. They get exactly 2 ounces of syrup. If the bottles don't get filled with water, that's carbonated. It will come out through this end, going to what we call the capper. This is where the bottles get capped. And there's another conveyor belt, moves the bottles to a mixer. This is where the bottles will rotate, so the syrup mixes nicely with the carbonated water. It will come out of here to the labeling machine. As the bottles come out here all labeled, they will come through a conveyor belt, goes to this round table where our staff members pick up the bottles, package them, put them in the cartons, seal it, ready to be delivered to Big White.

0: Well, Henry, Elizabeth, this was amazing to really see the production, and I still can't believe 450 feet under us is the aquifer where you get your water from. So thank you again for having us.
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5: Hi, I'm Linda. I'll be reading a magazine article from Prevention Magazine, February 2026 issue. 5 Myths About Heart Health. 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Myth number 1, you'll know it if you're having a heart attack. Mythbuster. While some heart attacks do trigger classic symptoms, crushing chest pain, arm pain, difficulty breathing, you may only feel a heaviness in your chest or notice subtle signs such as dizziness, indigestion, nausea, fatigue, jaw pain, and headache. While chest pain is the most common symptom for both men and women, women are more likely to also have these vague symptoms, says Tamara Horwich, MD, medical director of UCLA's cardiac rehabilitation program. A few reasons you might not recognize what's going on. Symptoms may come and go, and heart attacks and panic attacks can feel similar. In addition, if you have diabetes, you are more likely to have no symptoms or only mild or atypical ones. Nerve damage from diabetes can cause the signals to manifest as pressure and severe shortness of breath instead of actual pain, says Sudip Saha, MD, a cardiologist with Kaiser Permanente in Northern Virginia. The bottom line, if you notice anything abnormal between your navel and your nose that you can't explain, or you simply feel like something is wrong, don't drive yourself to the ER. Call 911. Myth number 2, young and or slim people don't have cardiovascular disease, CVD. Mythbuster. Neither factor gives you a pass. While CVD is more prevalent with age, the most recent info from the National Heart, Lung, and Blood Institute shows that around 20% of 20 to 39-year-old women and almost 34% of men in the same age range have some kind of cardiovascular disease. Coronary artery disease, the most common cause of heart attack, takes a long time to become severe, but it can start in your 20s and 30s, says Adam Kissling, MD, outgoing chair of the Fellows and Training Council of the American College of Cardiology. Weight alone is not a big risk factor. The issue is visceral fat, which surrounds the internal organs and has more adverse effects on the cardiac system than does the outer layer of fat, and thin people may have it. That's why we all need to live in a heart-healthy way, stay on top of maintaining good diet, exercise, and sleep habits. Myth number 3, menopausal hormone therapy raises the risk of heart issues. Mythbuster. Not for most women, according to what we now know. The exceptions are important, though. If you had a heart attack or other heart issues, you may not be a candidate for hormone therapy, which is usually a combination of estrogen and progesterone. Certain types can increase the risk of clotting in the legs and lungs. Timing matters, too. Hormone therapy has been associated with elevated risk of heart attack and stroke, particularly in older women beyond 10 years after menopause. Dr. Horwich says, if you are over 60 or reached menopause 10 years or more ago, have a detailed conversation with your doctor who can factor in your family history and other risk factors. But If you're under 60 and within 10 years of menopause, research shows that hormone therapy doesn't independently increase your risk of cardiovascular disease or heart failure, says Dr. Kissling. Myth number four, if you develop AFib, it will be obvious. Mythbuster. 62% of those with AFib were unaware of it before it was diagnosed. New research from the American Heart Association has found atrial fibrillation is an electrical disorder in which the heart's upper chambers beat irregularly, and some people who have it are in the dark because they either don't notice symptoms, which can include palpitations, dizziness, fatigue, and shortness of breath, or don't realize that the symptoms they have need to be evaluated. And not all the symptoms have to be present for someone to have the condition. Even if a person doesn't have palpitations, for example, they may develop shortness of breath or an intolerance to exercise, says Dr. Kissling. The older you are, the more likely you are to develop AFib, and early treatment is critical. It's a major risk factor for stroke, and a rapid and chaotic rhythm can weaken the heart over time, leading to heart failure. Another challenge in diagnosing AFib is that symptoms can come and go, and an ECG can pick it up only if it is present at the time of testing. That's why it's crucial to share anything that feels off with your doctor. If they suspect AFib, they'll prescribe you an ambulatory heart rhythm monitor to wear, which will be able to detect it, says Dr. Kissling. Smart watches and smart rings can't diagnose AFib, but are sensitive enough to detect an irregular heartbeat. If you get a notification of an arrhythmia from your device, it's not an emergency, but follow up with your doctor to review the findings, he adds. AFib can be managed with medications or procedures that regulate heart rhythm. Myth number five, alcohol is heart healthy, especially red wine. Mythbuster. Nope. Not only is it not healthy for your heart, but when it comes to heart disease, no amount of alcohol has even been proven safe. Early research suggested that antioxidants in red wine might offer cardiovascular benefits, but recent studies have shown that any potential benefit is minimal and doesn't outweigh the risks, says Nathan H. Tirani, MD, a cardiologist with New York Presbyterian Medical Group. In fact, you'd have to drink an impractically large amount to get any meaningful antioxidant benefit, and that is clearly harmful. That said, for people with no heart disease risk factors, moderate drinking isn't likely to be dangerous. That means having up to one drink a day for women and two for men. But if you have heart disease or an increased risk of cancer, alcohol ups the risk of at least seven types, including breast and colorectal cancer. Talk to your doctor. For patients with a history of AFib or heart failure, I preach abstinence, says Dr. Saha. Alcohol is a direct toxin to the heart and can trigger these conditions.
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6: Hi, I'm Marcia Morrison. In 2018, I was Miss Senior Massachusetts. I'm now retired and volunteering for the arts in East Hampton, Massachusetts. 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
3: Well, good morning, everyone, and welcome back to Valley Eye Radio. It's Wednesday, September 9th, 2026, and as always, we're here to bring you the news and much more from all around the Pioneer Valley. Up first today, we've got the Springfield Republican, and our readers are Pat and Mary Ellen. Turn it over to them, and let's hear what they've got in store for us.
7: Good morning, everyone. Good morning, Mary Ellen.
8: Good morning, Pat. It's so nice to be with you.
7: Yeah. Well, believe me, it's very nice to have you, Mary Ellen. Yes. And this gorgeous day out there. It's a little overcast, but
8: yes.
7: Nice. Yeah, rain tonight.
8: Monday and Tuesday were beautiful.
7: I know. Nice long week. And now this, well, we'll be reading the article, but schools are out another day today. Tell you.
8: Say lucky kids.
7: Yeah. I'm sure they're saying, oh, we're so lucky. They'll make it up at the end.
8: Yeah. June.
7: So on that note, I guess we will go to the weather. If you would, are you reading that or am I reading it this morning? Am I reading it? We're a little confused here this morning, folks. Bear with us.
8: I'll read it. Right here.
7: Okay.
8: Okay. As Pat said, today will become more humid as the day goes on.
7: We spoke too soon.
8: A warm front will swing through early tomorrow, switching our winds into the north, the southwest. This will bring in more of a muggy feel. We will be dry for most of the day, but an approaching cold front will bring a chance for showers later in the afternoon into the evening. We'll see showers, downpours, and maybe a thunderstorm tonight. The front will be slow to move out, so tomorrow will remain very warm and humid. It will feel more like August, with highs in the lower and middle 80s, along with dew points well into the 60s. But we will dry out for Friday and Saturday.
7: Okay, well, yeah. There you go.
8: Okay.
7: All right, so would you like me to read the the lottery? And it always amazes me, the lottery posts like half of the numbers. You have to go and search for the rest of them. I'm not really sure what happens there, but so the mass daily numbers, these were drawn Tuesday, September 8th, the midday 9416. If you had all four of those in the exact order, you would have won $5,702. In the evening, those numbers were 2494. Again, if you had all four of them, you would have won $4,141. Now, Mega Millions, again drawn on the 8th, those numbers were 17, 30, 43, 58, 66, and the Mega Ball was 20. Estimated jackpot there is $193 million. Nice round number. Mass Cash. Again, all these numbers were drawn, with the exception of Megabucks, on the 8th. So, as you know, Mass Cash is drawn twice a day. The midday numbers were 2, 13, 18, 27, and 30. In the evening, the numbers were 2, 19, 27, 30, and 34. The top prize there is $100,000. Megabucks. Now, this was drawn on the 7th, so this is the only one that was, down there on the Powerball, that was on the 7th also. So those numbers were 21, 28, 31, 34, 40, and 44. Estimated jackpots there. Now, this is a small one. $500,000. Oh, okay. Small. I take it. Don't get me wrong. I would take it. Millionaire for Life, drawn on September 8th. Those numbers, 14, 19, 36, 41, 42. The Millionaire Ball was 2. And finally, the Powerball, again drawn on September 7th, 15, 19, 28, 39, 56. The Powerball was 3. The Power Play, again, was 3. The estimated jackpot there was $207 million. Those numbers are...
8: But I believe that I read or saw that the Mass Cash, the big, huge, was the ticket was sold in Holyoke.
7: Oh, really? Yes. And you don't ever hear that. It's usually out in the Midwest.
8: But
7: Well, Mass Cash.
8: Mass, no.
7: Yeah, it would be here.
8: I don't
7: here.
8: Really play. So
7: well, I don't either, Mary Ellen. So we can't win, but it looks good.
8: So
7: we can go to sports.
8: We can, and this edition of sports is brought to you through a generous contribution from A to Z Moving and Storage, 41 Chapin Street, West Springfield, Mass. Their motto is, happy feet, move faster.
7: You do like that in your movers, don't you? Yes.
8: So, first of all, here's some not-so-good news for the Red Sox fans. Los Angeles snaps Boston's five-game win streak. This is by Christopher Smith at Mass Live. Boston, instant reactions from the Red Sox 6-1 loss to the Angels on Tuesday at Fenway Park. The Red Sox saw their five-game winning streak come to an end at the hands of a dominant left-handed starting pitcher. Boston has done a good job against left-handed starters this year, entering Tuesday with a 21-13 record against them. The Sox also have the fifth-best team, OPS, against lefty pitchers. But Angels starter Reed Detmers carved up the Red Sox for six innings. Detmers allowed just one hit and one walk while striking out nine over six scoreless innings. Red Sox starter Patrick Sandoval has allowed way too many base runners this season, reflecting in his 1.76 whip. It has been a recurring issue throughout his career, although he has historically limited damage fairly well, with a career 4.07 ERA. Sandolfi has walked 27 batters in 55 winnings this season. He had only two walks in this game, but the first one came back to hurt him. A two-out free pass to Mike Trout in the third inning put runners at first and second base. The Angels then recorded two straight RBI singles to take a 3-0 lead. There should be no real cause for concern, but Roman Anthony has just two hits and 12 strikeouts in his past 25 at-bats. He went 0-for-4 with two strikes in this game. While the concern level shouldn't be high, he does need to pick it up.
9: My favorite player, Marilyn.
8: He did hit two balls hard Monday, including a 109.4 miles per hour lineup. The Red Sox didn't exactly roll out an intimidating lineup, with Adley Rutschman receiving a day off and Wilson Contreras and Sidán Rafaela both on the injured list. Trevor Story batted cleanup for the third time in the past four games. Nick Sogard batted fifth. Sogard is a nice player and had two of Boston's four hits, but he shouldn't be batting in the middle of the order. The Red Sox and the Angels will finish their three-game series with another 6:45 p.m. start on Wednesday. Rookie Jake Bennett will start for Boston, while righty Ryan Johnson will pitch for the Angels. Now, for those of you who are Patriot fans, there's some good news.
9: Yeah.
8: Mm-hmm. Okay, we were waiting. Gonzalez signs massive extension by Mark Daniels at masslive.com. The wait is over, and Christian Gonzalez is staying in New England for the foreseeable future. According to the NFL Network's Ian Rappaport, the Pro Bowl quarterback has signed a massive four-year extension worth $135 million with the Patriots, with a $102 million guarantee.
9: The new numbers deal, boggle.
8: Yeah. I just... coming. 48 hours before the season opener in Seattle makes Gonzalez the highest-paid cornerback in the NFL. This news comes after an off-season of negotiations where Gonzalez opted to skip optional OTAs for the first time in his NFL career. Drafted 17th overall in 2023, Gonzalez turned out to be a massive steal for the Patriots. A lengthy 6'1" outside cornerback with otherworldly athleticism, he quickly turned into an elite defensive player in New England. Gonzalez briefly showed his potential in his injury-shortened rookie season, where he played four games before suffering a torn labrum. In 2024, the Carrollton, Texas native quickly became one of the top cornerbacks in the NFL. That season, he shadowed opposing teams' number one receivers and finished with two interceptions and 11 passes defended. Gonzalez earned second-team All-Pro honors that year. He also finished fifth in the NFL's Comeback Player of the Year voting. Last year, Gonzalez earned Pro Bowl honors for the first time in his NFL career. He missed the first three games due to a hamstring injury and then finished with 10 pass-up breakups. Gonzalez's best performance came in Super Bowl 60 against All-Pro receiver Jackson Smith Jigba. He finished that game with three pass breakups while shutting down Smith Jigba. That's I'm sorry, I'm pronouncing it wrong.
9: That's all right. Some of these names are tough.
8: J-I-G-B-A. Gonzalez finished with 7 passes defended, an interception, and a sack in 4 playoff games. Following the Super Bowl loss, Gonzalez said he wanted to remain in New England. Quoting him, "Oh yeah, no doubt. This is where I got drafted, and I don't want to be anywhere else." At the NFL's annual meeting, Patriots owner Robert Kraft said he believed that Gonzalez would ultimately be in Foxborough for the long haul. This season, Patriots de facto general manager Elliot Wolf maintained the same message. Quoting Wolf, "Yeah, Christian is a tremendous player. There's no secret we'd like to get something done with him. He's a great talent. He's one of the best players at his position in the NFL. He's developing as a leader. He's really just scratching the surface. He's already up there as an elite talent, and we think he can improve even more." End of quote. When the deal didn't come together by OTAs, Gonzalez opted to skip the optional practices. Still, the cornerback stayed around the area and even attended Drake May's charity softball tournament in Worcester. While he wasn't at OTAs, Patriots coach Mike Vrabel said he wanted to make sure the team maintained a good relationship with their star cornerback. Quoting Vrabel, "I think the contract is the business and the professional side of this. The personal side, I don't want to let anything interfere with that. I want Christian to be ready when he comes back. Contracts are part of professional sports. I understand that. But I also know that those should remain private. Like any contract negotiation, you want to make sure that everyone feels like they get something out of it, and I'll leave it at that." In minicamp, Gonzalez didn't participate in competitive full-team drills. However, the cornerback reported to training camp and was full participant this summer before missing a handful of sessions during the team's joint practices with Indianapolis and Philadelphia. But before the team's preseason finale, Gonzalez admitted he was frustrated the deal hadn't come together. In the end, both sides got what they wanted. Gonzalez remains in New England as the NFL's top-paid cornerback, and the Patriots keep a Pro Bowler on their roster. Now, I just can't believe so much money is in professional sports. When people are starving.
9: My husband says the same thing. He can't believe it either. He said person worth that kind of money.
8: I used to take my sons. We'd go to the Red Sox games.
9: Yeah.
8: And they were, economical. I mean, they were a treat.
9: At that time.
8: But you could afford it.
9: You can't now. No. I told you I went with my grandson a couple of weeks ago, and the cost was... And we had free seats because of corporate seats for my son's office, but I don't know how families afford it.
8: I don't know.
9: I know. Unbelievable. Amen. Unbelievable. That's our opinion, folks.
8: But for those who are into the U.S. Open tennis...
9: Oh, yeah.
8: American Francis Tiafoe rallies from 2 sets down to reach the semifinals. This is by Brian Mahoney of the Associated Press. New York. Francis Tiafoe, that's T-I-A-F-O-E, kept coming back until he had reached his third U.S. Open semifinal, beating Alex Michelson 5-7, 3-6, 7-5, 6-3, 7-6, 10-6 on Tuesday. Tiafoe, who lost the first 2 sets and then trailed 3-0 in the fifth, finally ended the match in 4 hours, 38 minutes. He then jogged over to the other side of the net, where the 22-year-old Michelson cried on his shoulder after a devastating end to his first career major quarterfinal. I guess he doesn't know. There's no crying in baseball, but I guess you can cry in tennis. The number 11-seeded Tiafoe, who reached the Final Four in 2022 and 2024, awaits the winner of the late match between defending champion Carlos Alcaraz and number 8, Ben Shelton, who will try to guarantee the Americans have someone in the final Sunday as they seek their first men's Grand Slam title since 2003.
9: And Shelton beat Alcaraz in a match that ended at 3:30 this morning.
8: Oh.
9: Can you imagine people sitting in those stands until 3:30?
8: I mean, I don't know how much tennis players get.
9: I don't either. I think they're well paid. The rest of them. But
8: they're paying. I mean, they're playing all these long hours.
9: Yeah.
8: Where other games don't last that long.
9: No, absolutely. But I think they do well, though, Mary Ellen. Before we feel too bad for them, I think they do okay.
8: I hope so. I'm going to enjoy this one, though. Let's go, he told the crowd in Arthur Ashe Stadium. Tiafoe lost to Alcaraz in 2022 when the Spaniard won his first of seven Grand Slam titles. Tiafoe lost to fellow American Taylor Fritz 2 years later when the U.S. came closest to ending its men's drought that dates to Andy Roddick's title in Flushing Meadows. It certainly didn't appear Tiafoe would be back this time after Mickelson continued his dominant run through his breakout tournament. He was the only man who hadn't dropped a set, and he served to win the match with a 5-4 lead in the third. He got off to a nervous start with consecutive double faults, and Tiafoe eventually broke when Mickelson couldn't put away a shot at the net. Tiafoe, who made two previous comebacks after dropping the first two sets, was still in plenty of trouble. Mickelson broke early in the fifth en route to his 3-0 lead, with Tiafoe spiking his racket to the court in frustration at one point. But he recovered again and eventually took control by winning three straight points in the match title breaker for a 7-4 lead, then hitting an ace at 135 miles per hour after Mickelson got the next two. Tiafoe joined Andre Agassi as the only American men to reach three U.S. Open semifinals in this century and will return to the top 10 for the first time in 3 years in the next rankings. Mickelson, ranked number 46, fell to 0-6 in matches that go to a fifth set. And for the women, Arna Sabalenka kept alive her hopes for a third straight U.S. Open title by fighting off Linda Noskova 7-6 in a thrilling

0: 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The material being read is the copyright property of the publications being read. Access to this program is solely for persons who cannot read the original printed version due to a visual impairment or other disability. By continuing to listen, you confirm that you have such a condition.
1: So that takes us to the front page, and the first article, top article, is out of Springfield, an article by Jeanette DeForge from TheRepublican.com. Cyber attack shuts schools for second day, just when you thought it couldn't occur in this area. School has been canceled for a second day after a serious cyber attack on the department's computer network left educators with no email, no phones, and no access to most student data or curriculum information. On Tuesday afternoon, Superintendent Sonia Denal said she was hopeful the city could implement enough workarounds to bring students back to class, despite being handcuffed by a lack of computer access. But at 5 p.m., she announced through social media, it could not happen safely. After the cyber attack hit, a threatening message began popping up on computers across the system when people logged on, the district confirmed Tuesday, after the message was shared with the media. This is a quote, "Critical alert data breach and encryption notice. Your organization is in danger, extracted sensitive data, and encrypted your critical files. This situation demands immediate attention from your leadership team," the message reads. The threat, which doesn't seem to be, turning the page, education sector specific, says the network was compromised because of inadequate security measures, which resulted in the locking of all files through encryption. It mentions clients and the extraction of sensitive information and threatens to make it public. It gives school officials 72 hours to respond and refers them to a website on the Tor browser, that's T-O-R browser, which makes for untracked web use, including on the so-called dark web. This is scary. It's scary. Yeah. Citing fears of compromising the investigation, Mayor Dominic J. Sarno wouldn't comment on the details of the malicious attack, declining to reveal if any data actually was stolen or if school officials received a separate ransom note, which has been common in other attacks. The entire school district's administrative team, including all principals and many assistant principals, spent Tuesday meeting to talk about how to handle it, a worst-case scenario, she said. This is a quote, "We understand that an unexpected closure creates significant challenges, and we appreciate the patience, flexibility, and understanding of the entire Springfield Public School community as we work to address this incident and restore systems," Janelle said in an announcement that schools were closed again. Officials are hopeful that one more day of work will ready the schools for a Thursday reopening. Azel Kevan, communications director for the school, said. Danelle Sarno, Robert St. Lawrence, chief information officer for the schools, both assistant superintendents, and other school officials held a press conference Tuesday afternoon, explaining that the attack on the computers had essentially left the 24,000 student system with little access to modern technology. Again, a quote, "It's a level 4, so it is a severe incident that has occurred," said Sarno, who is also the school committee chairman. "The school's information technology department system has 4 different levels of protocols to handle cyber attacks and other computer problems, ranking level 1 as the least serious. Since Friday, staff has been working around the clock to try to fix the problem," St. Lawrence said. "The virus only affects the school's computer systems, and steps are being taken to ensure the systems used in City Hall are protected. Everett City Hall computers also were hacked, but no one is sure if it is being done by the same bad actors," he said. "The cyber attack is being investigated by the FBI, Massachusetts State Police, and local police, while computer technicians from the school department, with assistance from those who work in City Hall, work to restore access step by step," Sarno said. Educators urged all staff and students not to use any school-issued laptops or any other electronics until further notice, for fear the systems could be further compromised or the problem could be spread, she said. The lockdown of the computers left the schools without email and phone services. The school department has successfully sent texts on a new multilingual platform called EDVA. While the system is designed for attendance purposes,

0: and has worked as tool to send out the emergency messages, said Jose Escribano, assistant superintendent. School officials are getting the word out through district social media pages and are using low-tech methods, such as having parent volunteers spread the word. The mayor's communication staff is assisting too, Kavan said. So apparently these problems began last week. School staff began noticing there were some computer problems about a week ago. By Friday, it got worse, and a team of experts worked through the holiday weekend hoping to restore the system for Tuesday morning, St. Lawrence said. Quoting, now we became aware of the traffic that was malicious by the signals we were getting. We immediately went to initiate our cyber response plan, he said. Primarily, what we are doing is identifying, looking to contain, and then eradicate the threats, and after we have confirmation of that, moving towards restoration of services. The attack is leaving schools without critical health information for students, food services, data such as student allergies, and multiple curriculum and education systems used by teachers. The schools have multiple computer-based education programs provided by different vendors. While they have not been affected, teachers have not been able to sign into them. The school's safety systems, such as automatic door locks, have not been compromised, though, so staff still has access to the buildings, and children will be safe when they are able to return. Bus routes had been printed out on paper by Friday before the computer systems crashed and have been hand-delivered to principals. If new students enter in the next few days, they will be written in by hand. Donnell said the one thing she can guarantee is if students return while computer access is still compromised, they will still learn and the day will not be wasted. Now here we go, Mary Ellen. Harken back to our days. Teachers have textbooks, paper, crayons, and pencils, and will just modify their lessons. Again, quoting, technology is still the tool. We have excellent teachers who will find workarounds.
1: Really?
2: I hope so. Okay, now, as an aside to that, this is not in the newspaper, but I just want people to be aware that this tomorrow evening, that's September 10th, the Springfield Public Forum is holding, and it's free, at the Springfield Symphony Hall. They are having a Pulitzer Prize winning author and New York Times reporter, whatever, Jill Lepore, who is speaking about how AI, what it is, how it's infiltrating and the...
0: Oh, definitely.
2: And
0: yeah.
2: For those such as myself who
0: don't
2: really
0: understand it, yes.
2: I plan on attending.
0: Yes.
2: Don't forget, it's free and there is $2 parking at the Springfield.
0: Sure. It's reasonable.
2: Authority.
0: Yeah.
2: Or you can park at MGM for free.
0: And walk, yes.
2: Well,
0: we do that.
2: It's not that bad.
0: Interesting.
2: Okay, I just
0: wanted
2: to throw that in because the public forum is an institution that we don't want to see go away.
0: No, definitely.
2: And
0: we need the information. I need the information, AI. Yes, I need the information.
2: Oh, I get it. Yeah, but you know what I mean.
0: Yes.
2: Because they have some interesting coming up, too, but this one really caught my eye.
0: Sure.
2: I'm interested. Now, Northampton looked, speaking of things in the news, local attorney takes key role in Clancy appeal. This is by Stephanie Barry. Local attorney Dana Goldblatt is now a central figure in the Lindsay Clancy appeals process. Goldblatt, who describes her law practice as equal parts appellate and criminal defense work, was called upon to write a frantic bid to the state's highest court in an attempt to have a justice force the trial judge to excuse a juror and resume deliberations. The trial lasted more than 5 weeks and ignited a national debate over postpartum care. It ended Friday in a mistrial. Clancy, 35, was charged with fatally strangling her three young children in 2022. She then harmed herself and jumped out of a second-story window, leaving her paralyzed. Goldblatt has not yet met Clancy, but the attorney's position in the case may remain ongoing. Clancy's lead defense lawyer, Kevin Riddington, argued she was in the throes of postpartum psychosis and has been let down by the healthcare system. Goldblatt says she has known Reddington for about a decade. The two work out in tandem on an appeal in U.S. District Court in Boston. He called her on Friday after the trial judge gave him 1 hour to file an appeal to the Supreme Judicial Court. Among her arguments was a challenge to Superior Court Judge William Sullivan's decision not to remove a recalcitrant juror after 38 hours of deliberation and replacing him with one of six alternates. 11 jurors applying the law and one who refuses to apply the law. That's not a hung jury. It's a jury who fails to apply his oath to the verdict, Goldblatt said during an interview Tuesday. The appeal was unsuccessful, but Goldblatt said that does not leave the defense without no other options. She said much will rely on whether Plymouth District Attorney Tim Cruz decides to seek a new trial. Goldblatt is a 2006 graduate of Yale Law School and Harvard University before that. She has represented other high-profile defendants, including a former Chicago-based rap manager, and battled the feds over a confidential informant. Goldblatt said she expects Cruz will, although Cruz has not yet committed to the decision. Goldblatt added that double jeopardy, which bars defendants from being tried twice for the same crime, is a distinct risk in this instance. A quote, "The pain of this case is very much front and center. The trial itself is pain," she said. She said she considers Reddington, quote, "very brave," and to have signed on to such a polarizing case. "It's impressive that he is willing to take on the emotional and psychic burden," she said. In media coverage, Reddington has said he will consider a plea deal and appeal to President Donald J. Trump to offer Clancy a pardon, even though her case is not a federal matter. Speaking to George Stephanopoulos on Good Morning America, Reddington urged the president, who addressed Clancy's case after her trial ended last week, to, quote, "consider this young lady, the type of person she is, and what she's been through," end of quote. A September 29th status conference lies ahead. Goldblatt noted, speculating that the proceeding will likely signal Cruz's intent and the defense's response. "If a motion to dismiss becomes necessary," she said, "she will be called upon to draft one." She again remarked on the tragic circumstances of the case. Her final quote, "the best case for the defense is she walks away, but then she lives the rest of her life without her children." Okay. That's tragic.
0: It is tragic.
2: Tragic, either way.
0: Again, from Northampton, this article is by Jim Kinney at the Republican. Counselors support Healey's order on data centers. Governor Maura Healey's executive order Tuesday giving cities and towns the right to say no to data center development boosts the confidence of counselors here as they consider a moratorium that could come as early as October. This is a quote, "that's big," said Rachel Mayor, Northampton's Ward 7 counselor and one of the backers of the moratorium. "I think it empowers communities to make decisions for themselves," end quote. A one-year moratorium introduced last week would come with a long-discussed select city committee on the issue. Northampton, like other communities, is afraid that a data center would bring noise as well as strains on water and power utilities. She goes on to say, "we need to study the definition of a data center so we know what we are talking about." Prior to Healey's order, and I think I'm pronouncing it correctly, Mayor, M-A-I-O-R-E, said she sensed mixed messages from the state. Local communities have been pushing back. Westfield voted for a moratorium already, and Holyoke enacted a ban after developers pitched a data center for a Water Street site. In neighboring East Hampton, counselors will host a public hearing on a one-year moratorium next week on September 15. Agawam City counselors voted to enact a 270-day moratorium on the centers on Tuesday. Quote, "it's just a conversation everywhere. It's the fast pace of AI," said Lori Loisel, the Ward 3 counselor in Northampton. "There seemed to be a lot of anxiety in the city, understandably. We didn't want to have any wheels set in motion that we can't stop," end quote. The concern was especially sharp in Loisel's neighborhood. She represents people living near the Coca-Cola plant at 45 Industrial Drive. The drink maker plans to close the plant finally after years of back and forth. Coca-Cola says it will still be in the building, decommissioning the plant for about 6 months after production halts. In her executive order, Healy says if a data center doesn't have local approval, state permitting agencies will not advance the project. Republican gubernatorial candidate Michael Minogue also is speaking against the data centers. Again, quoting, the Commonwealth should not invite data centers to increase demand on our grid, driving up costs for existing ratepayers. Existing data centers need to provide energy support to the community and water purification in their operations, his campaign said on Tuesday.
2: All right. And from Chicopee, two Service Net workers charged with abuse, kidnapping, and assault. This is by Namu Sampath. A pair of Service Net employees are facing criminal charges after allegedly trapping two people with disabilities in a hot car on a separate occasion and physically abusing them, court documents said. Hazan Abraham, 24, and Karar Hamza, 21, allegedly abused two patients of ServiceNet, a state mental health and human services nonprofit, in July and August, according to a statement of facts. Abraham and Hamza are charged with three felonies: kidnapping, assault and battery on a person over 60 or a person with disabilities, and permitting abuse on a person over 60 or a person with disabilities, court filings show. They will be arraigned on October 7th at Chicopee District Court. A statement of facts filed by Chicopee police officers said that the employees were suspended from their positions pending the police's investigation. ServiceNet did not immediately respond to a request for comment. On its website, the organization describes itself as an organization that provides, and this is a quote, people with effective support, treatments, and strategies so they may live their lives to the fullest, end of quote. According to the statement of facts, the incidents allegedly occurred at Abraham's residence on Woodcrest Circle in Chicopee. A neighbor reported the incidents to police and provided footage of the alleged abuse from their home surveillance camera. Chicopee police described their viewing of the submitted footage in the statement of facts. On July 2nd, Abraham can allegedly be seen on camera getting out of a white Subaru and entering the residence, while an alleged victim is in the back seat. When the victim does exit the vehicle, Abraham allegedly unnecessarily yanked the victim's arm, the statement of facts said. On August 4th, at around 10:26 a.m., Abraham gets out of the Subaru and enters his residence while Hamza is seated in the front passenger seat and a separate alleged victim sits in the rear seat. The statement of facts said, this alleged victim is wearing a helmet and knee pads due to the condition that increases his risk of falling, police said. Between around 11 a.m. and 12:30 p.m., this victim is allegedly seen on video locked in the vehicle as both Abraham and Hamza are inside the residence, the statement of facts said. By around 12:30 p.m., the victim is seen on camera rocking back and forth, appearing to be in distress and placing his head on his face, the statement of facts said. Through the course of the day, the two alleged perpetrators reportedly abused the victim, both by locking him in the hot car and assaulting him later in the day, slapping him on the buttocks and yanking at his shirt, the statement of facts said. The police say temperatures reached roughly 87 degrees Fahrenheit that day, and allegedly it would have been hotter in the car. The police said the two alleged abusers remained at the Woodcrest Circle residence about 17 miles away from the victim's residence in Belchertown for 3 or 4 hours on August 4th. ServiceNet staff told the police that the two alleged victims had been evaluated at the Bay State Wing Hospital in Palmer, and there were no documented injuries, the statement of facts said. A staff member also later told police that it is common practice for ServiceNet caretakers to keep the child's safety locks activated in the vehicles owned by ServiceNet in order to prevent the individuals from attempting to flee at any point during transport, the statement of facts said. Police determined through their investigation the victims did not, quote, possess the ability to freely exit the vehicle, and their disabilities may affect their ability to report instances of abuse or their understanding of abuse, the statement of facts said. And I just want to point out something that we discussed earlier, and I want to clarify. Holyoke store celebrates after selling historic jackpot. Kmart employees are soaking in the excitement after learning their store sold a mega bucks ticket, not a mass cash. I was wrong. Worth nearly $30 million.
0: Oh.
2: The largest prize in the game's history and the biggest Massachusetts state lottery win of 2026 so far. The winning ticket for the September 7th drawing was sold at the Holyoke convenience store located at 494 Westfield Road. Workers said they were shocked by the news and hopeful the winner is one of their regular customers. Quoting Kmart manager Ram Patel, "I just figured it out in the morning. I'm extremely shocked and very grateful. Incredibly happy how things have played out." The previous record for the largest jackpot in the game's history occurred during an October 16, 1985 drawing, which a $21.7 million prize was split among eight winning tickets, according to the Massachusetts State Lottery. The winner had not come forward as of Tuesday afternoon.
0: He's consulting his lawyer.
2: Okay.
0: Or his financial advisor or whatever.
2: Well, they have to develop a trust.
0: Yes, absolutely.
2: That's the first thing you do.
0: Oh,
2: after you sign the ticket.
0: Well, good for that person. Good for them. Okay, this is from Brimfield. Time for the flea market. Article by Stephen Manton, special to the Republican. Sparkling skies draw crowds on opening day of flea market. Under blindingly bright sunshine, Betty Boop. Oh, I was thinking Betty Boop. Now, wait a minute. That's a long time ago. Betty Boop pulls patiently in one spot.
2: They have a Broadway show about Betty.
0: Yes, yes. Waiting for someone to take her home. The iconic pinup girl created in the 1930s was camped out in front of vendor Rob Maroney Jr.'s tent on the opening day of the Brimfield Antique Flea Market. Maroney, who hails from Texas, said he's been setting up his Rob Rocks shop at the Route 20 Fair for many years. He says, "Same spot, every show," Maroney said. He added that the day's business has been good. "I've been very happy." The fall edition of the market drew collectors, dealers, designers, and shoppers from across New England and beyond. One of them was Matthew Manise of Plymouth, who said he had been attending the event for about 8 years. He goes on to say, "I'll be here until Thursday." While he was pulling a wagon he hoped to fill with unique finds. Up and down Route 20, shoppers sifted through everything from antique furniture and vintage advertising signs to pottery, folk art, collectibles, and architectural salvage. But it was finding a one-of-a-kind item that was the goal of many shoppers. For Stacy Luando of Harwich, it was a carved ship's figurehead. This is a quote. "We're doing an old nautical wall in our house," she said, while negotiating a price with vendor Ron Harrison. Opening day featured several popular show fields loaded with sellers, including Quaker Acres, say that fast, Crystal Brook, Shelton Antique Show, Green Acres, and others. Additional fields are scheduled to open later in the week. The Brimfield Antique Flea Market is held every year in May, July, and September. The fall show continues this week from 8 a.m. until 5 p.m., ending on Sunday at 3 p.m. So good for them. They got good weather. A lot of times they get
2: there.
0: Have
2: you ever gone?
0: I've only been once. And it's no, I don't think I will go again, but I have a friend who goes.
2: Mind-boggling. I
0: mean, yes, it is.
2: I have things I could put out. Please take.
0: Yeah. I know. It's all in the eyes of the beholder, Mariel.
2: I can't imagine a figurehead in my living room.
0: But no, anyway. No. But then who would imagine a moose head or a, you know, something like that in your living room? It's all in what you like.
2: Okay.
0: You know.
2: I wanted to go back to the story that Pat did about the artificial intelligence, just to tell you what I found. Join us Thursday 9-10, that's tomorrow, at 6 p.m. at Springfield Symphony Hall for the start of our fall season, when we welcome 2026 Pulitzer Prize winner Jill Lepore, that's L-E-P-O-R-E, to discuss the rise and fall of the artificial state. What happens when technology stops being a tool we use and begins to shape the way our communities, government, and lives work? In this talk, Jill Lepore will explore how the rapid growth of technology, data, and artificial intelligence is changing society and putting democracy, human connection, and even our natural world at risk. Copies of The Rise and Fall of the Artificial State will be available for purchase for $25 or are free with a donation to the forum of $60 or more. And as I told you, there's $2 parking. But these are other dates you might be interested in. Saturday, 10-3, that's October 3rd, mm-hmm. at 6 p.m. And it's very good that these are at 6 p.m. because they last maybe an hour and a half.
0: Yeah.
2: And it's still light out.
0: Yes, that's important for a lot of people.
2: Well, right. I wouldn't know if it was dark. But I'm just co-host of The Five on Fox and the Raging Moderators podcast. Jessica Taralov will discuss I Disagree, Winning Arguments Without Losing Friends. The outspoken liberal voice on the Fox News show, The Five, Tarla will show us how to stay true to our values, find common ground, and communicate with confidence when engaging across political and social divides. And there's a lot of that now. So
0: yes, there certainly is.
2: The event will be followed, Thursday the 15th of October, economy and politics writer at The Atlantic, Annie Laurie, will discuss the time tax, how the government wastes our time and how to fix it, based on her powerful investigation into American bureaucracy. How it wastes our time and drives inequality. Laurel has answers on how we can make government paperwork work for us. And I think this is finally the Monday, October 26th at 6 p.m., 2018 Pulitzer Prize winner and New York Times investigative writer Jodi Kantor will share her thoughts on how to start discovering your life's work. With warmth, honesty, and inspired wisdom, Kantor will expand on her triumphant Columbia University commencement address, tackling the question, how in this environment is anyone supposed to find and start their life's work? So,
0: interesting things coming up, interesting forums.
2: Right. I mean, tomorrow sounds like something everyone should know.
0: Yeah, absolutely. I think in this day and age with AI, definitely we need to know.
2: Okay. So another article?
0: Another article. Actually, there was quite a bit in the paper today.
2: Yeah.
0: Amazing. You could go to the business page. That's
2: But this is interesting. I'll finish with this, and then we'll go to the business. The police. The cooking oil caper ends in arrest of two suspects by Daniel Jackson.
0: Yes. Mm-hmm.
2: When people in Enfield, Connecticut opened the back of a white box truck, they discovered hoses, 5-gallon buckets, and a large blue liquid storage tank that reached nearly to the ceiling. Police said they suspect the vehicle's two occupants were trying to steal used cooking oil from area restaurants before they were pulled over Sunday. The Enfield police said, quoting, used cooking oil has value, and its theft can have a significant impact on local businesses through lost revenue, property damage, and cleanup costs. These losses can increase operating expenses and ultimately costs for customers. Police charged Lionel Ramirez Savanon, 26, and Jason Santiago, 29, with conspiracy to commit larceny and attempt to commit larceny in the fourth degree, according to a statement Enfield police made Tuesday. The men are from Yonkers, New York, but the white box truck, at least, might be involved in other incidents in the area, according to police. It is suspected that this vehicle has been associated with various larcenies along the Interstate 91 corridor, according to Tuesday's statement. While the two men were not suspects in any cooking oil thefts in Springfield, nor was the truck thought to be involved, detectives in the city are now taking a closer look after the arrest south of the state line, according to Ryan Walsh, Springfield police spokesperson. Springfield restaurateurs report about 6 to 10 instances of cooking oil theft a year, Walsh said. Many restaurants do not realize immediately that their used oil is stolen, so it is oftentimes reported after the incident, Walsh wrote in an email. The truck had been used by people who previously took cooking oil from an Enfield restaurant, according to the statement by Enfield police. And then police received word on Sunday that it had returned to town. This time, they didn't let it slip away. Officers found the truck in a shopping plaza. Its occupants were trying to take oil from another restaurant, police said. A traffic stop and an investigation later, and police said they had seized the contents of the box and $10,000 in cash. That officers discovered in the possession of the two men. Romero's Savigny was also charged with interfering with an officer, according to police, and Santiago also faces charges relating to statutes dealing with traffic control signals and improper turns. Enfield police did not immediately return a call requesting comment. Well, what do they do with the used cooking oil? Do they try to sell it as new cooking oil?
0: I don't know. That is a mystery. They're going to have to research that one, because I was thinking the same thing as you were reading it. Who would want used cooking oil? The thought is not, it's not good.
2: Well, I don't want to go to that restaurant.
0: No, definitely not.
2: Okay.
0: Okay, so now I'm on the business page. This is from Springfield, an article by Jim Kinney to the Republican. Patriot Property Management puts stamp on Chestnut residences at 122. The space deep within Chestnut Residence at 122 is now an entrance leading to new studio apartments. But as property manager Zulika Serrano waits for the lights to flicker to life, the words 7 feet deep tiled into the walls became visible. Now covered over, the room was once the pool. The last remaining clue that this was the Springfield YMCA from 1916 to 1968. Patriot Property Management bought the building, now with 114 apartments, in June for $14.25 million, according to the Hampden County Registry of Deeds. The new owners gave the property a new name, Chestnut Residences at 122. This is a quote. "We like it," said Mark Murphy, a manager at Patriot Property Management. "There is demand for apartments and a demand on the higher end. Let's get the middle class living in Springfield again." The apartments rent for $1,400 to $1,950 with heat and hot water included. Some are subsidies, but with vouchers held by the tenant and not a subsidy that is attached to the apartment. The building has an attached parking garage with spaces available for an additional fee. There are laundry rooms, a gym, and a community room. The building was converted to apartments starting in the 80s. New York City-based Silver Brick Group bought the building in December 2018 for $4.8 million. Silver Brick has proven controversial as Western Massachusetts landlords, however, especially with the stalled rehab of Cabotville Mill, where the city of Chicopee has sued in an attempt to recoup its cost of maintaining the property. In Springfield, Silver Brick continues to own the Taylor Street Lofts, a few clocks away from 122 Chestnut. Murphy said Silver Brick did the renovations it promised in 2018, rehabbing the apartments with new appliances and such. In 2018, the city entered into a 10-year-long agreement with Silver Brick, which allowed for a tax exemption starting in 2019 using State Housing Development Incentive Program. The program incentivizes market-rate housing in older buildings. That agreement remains in place, according to papers on file with the Registry of Deeds, although the tax breaks were larger in the earlier years. A city building permit calls for $500,000 worth of work in 2018 and subsequent permits for more work on the roof and other exterior features. But Patriot Properties has been hard at work addressing issues left behind by Silver Brick, Murphy said. "It looks tired," he said. So Patriot is painting hallways and common areas and makes sure residents see cleaners in the hallways. People notice, he said. Patriot has about 600 rental units in Springfield, making it one of the larger private landlords in the city. The inventory includes buildings on Mattoon Street, which Patriot bought from the much-criticized Springfield Gardens back in 2023. The company also has apartments in West Springfield, Agawam, and Chicopee for a total of 800 units. Murphy said Patriot has bought more than 200 apartments back online over the last 2 years. By that, he meant renovating apartments that were uninhabitable and unrented due to maintenance issues. Some apartments at Chestnut Residence at 122 were offline. But Murphy described the problems as relatively minor, like leaks. He's hoping to get the building full by the end of the year. Springfield has been good to us, Murphy said. Oh, okay. So I drive that street, and I didn't realize that's what they were talking about.
2: What street?
0: Chestnut Street.
2: Oh, yeah.
0: Yeah, and I drove it last night because I took someone down to the train/bus station, and I won't go on the highway, so I drove Chestnut Street.
2: Okay.
0: Yes. Yes. So Now I know, as I go by that building, I know what it is. And well, pretty good.
2: Okay. Now, here's a science article that I know you all are dying to hear. By Adetha Ramakrishnan. That's Ramakrishnan of the Associated Press. 10 research teams were honored Thursday at a satirical science awards ceremony that was hosted outside the United States for the first time due to travel concerns. Researchers who studied milk from cockroaches and analyzed soil health using underwear received Ig Nobel Prizes, celebrating unusual and imaginative contributions to science. The awards, organized by a digital magazine called the Annals of Improbable Research, shifted to Europe after 35 years in the United States over concerns about attendees being able to get visas. At the convention center in Zurich, Switzerland, research teams received a custom trophy resembling a cross between a mushroom and a human foot. Okay. I don't know why. Among them were Matilda Brindle and Stuart West from the University of Oxford and the Florida Institute of Technology's Catherine F. Talbot, who reconstructed the evolutionary history of kissing, and the late Dr. Tojaka Uno, who investigated the science of blowing one's nose. Another research team buried 1,000 pairs of underwear in more than 25 countries to study how critters in the soil help them decompose. As per tradition, audience members fashioned paper airplanes and hurled them toward the stage to kick off the show. For future ceremonies, organizers plan to alternate between Zurich and other European countries. The 2027 ceremony will be held in the Belgian city of Antwerp. Previous itinerants took place at Harvard University and the Massachusetts Institute of Technology and the Boston University, but there was no immediate plans to return to the United States. Quoting, "During the past year, it has become unsafe for our guests to visit the country." Mark Abrams, Master of Ceremonies and editor of the magazine, told the Associated Press in an email in March, "The Nobel Prizes, which have no relation to their cheekily named counterpart, will be announced at the start of October." Associated Press reporter Michael Casey contributed to this report. Well,
0: okay, well,
2: I want to know the results. I mean, when did kissing
0: something
2: start?
0: Keeps you awake at night, does it, Muriel?
2: And yes. What country decomposes underwear the best? I mean, I don't know if I can, you know, go on without knowing these things.
0: But oh my goodness.
2: There's a little commercial here, right in free accessible broadcast readings. Free 24/7 accessible local news and information is available from Valley Eye Radio for those in the Pioneer Valley no longer able to read independently due to visual or other medical and physical challenges. 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
0: And if you weren't listening, you wouldn't have heard that interesting article about the composting, you know, of underwear or how to blow your nose. I mean, people, with all the problems in the world, people actually take that time.
2: I wonder how much they get paid to
0: Amazing, isn't it? Oh, my goodness.
2: I mean, if they that is true. Do you know what I'm saying?
0: I understand. Yes, I do. I'm just amazed at times. Yes. Okay, now, so we're going to go to the opinion page and the editorial. If I read the first half, Mary Ellen, would you like to read the second half?
2: Of course.
0: It's by Maureen Dowd from the New York Times, and headline reads, "Not So Supreme, Mr. Roberts." Mm-hmm. It's crazy to think about Donald Trump outrunning anything, but in legal terms, the president is an Olympic-class sprinter. That image isn't good. He breaks the law so fast the law is left in his orange dust. Trump is an outlaw, and our system was not built for an outlaw in the Oval. He zeroes in on loopholes in the law and the system that are based on trust and the assumption that our leaders and their families will not be voracious scam artists. This is a quote. The Constitution was built on this idea that the president would have enough decency and morality that they just wouldn't run around exploiting the gaps, said Trump biographer Tim O'Brien. And for Trump, it's like red meat. This idea that Trump's mentor was Roy Cohn was profoundly wrong. Donald Trump's mentor was Fred from day one. His father showed him how to exploit the government system, the legal system, and business. His whole worldview is built around the idea that you exploit systems for personal gain. And there's nothing wrong with doing that because the world's populated by sharks and you just have to be the biggest shark, end quote. After running a court that has been complicit in Trump's defiling our institutions and raising our hallowed spaces, Chief Justice John Roberts seems belatedly alarmed. Again, quoting, that construction is likely unlawful, Roberts wrote in his dissent on Monday from his fellow Republican justices, ruling that the president's ballroom, Behemoth, with taxpayers on the hook for over $300 million, can slouch toward completion. Noting that the president was, quote, likely infringing on Congress, Roberts added, today's decision is no victory for the separation of powers, end quote. The White House is the people's house. Chief executives are transient tenants. Its stately simplicity, President Teddy Roosevelt once said, is an expression of the character of the period in which it was built and is in accord with the purposes it was designed to serve. Safeguarding it, he said, gave us continuity with our past. Roberts used that quote in his dissent, as well as the line from Winston Churchill, we shape our buildings, and afterwards our buildings shape us. Trump was a builder, but he is such an egotist he can only view buildings and reflecting pools as reflections of himself. When he built Trump Tower, he tore down the Art Deco friezes on Bonwit Teller, despite promising them to the Metropolitan Museum of Art. Just so, he bulldozed the East Wing and tore up both of Jackie Kennedy's gardens before Congress or historic preservationists had a chance to weigh in.
2: Justice Ketanji Brown Jackson calls this a, quote, catch me if you can, end of quote, approach. The Supreme Court protects the outlandish outlaw by palavering about whether the architectural historian who brought the case has standing to do so. Yet shouldn't any American have standing to challenge Trump's
0: desecration?
2: Yeah. Trump ludicrously blasted the preservationists fighting to stop the ballroom as treasonous. As he casually divides and undermines America, he obsesses on using crazy glue to affix gold crap to the walls of the Oval Office or plotting to plant 47 maple trees in Lafayette Park to honor himself. He got us into a war he has no clue how to get out of, yet spends his time mulling redecorating projects, gold
0: Gigos?
2: I don't know. His new helipad and his replacement of the asphalt driveway at the White House with granite. There are so many pathetic scenes of the Supreme Court and Republicans in Congress caving in to Trump. On his war in Iran that he calls small potatoes and that J.D. Vance reasonably claims is not war. On his attempts to disenfranchise voters. On trying to hijack the Postal Service to obstruct those voting by mail, on plotting to sell a chunk of Yosemite to a private developer, on allowing the killing of endangered wolves and the secret slaughter of wild horses, on trying to slap his name back on the Kennedy Center, on his petty, vindictive renaming of Lake Ontario as Lake America in the midst of the U.S.-Canadian trade war, even though it's not even named for the Canadian province. I can't believe all those things I just read. Now, Trump is breaking ground for a solipsistic, Napoleonic, triumphal arch. Never mind that it lacks federal approval and that the gold angel on top might endanger planes flying in and out of Reagan National Airport. O'Brien thinks the most tragic thing is that the Supreme Court now has a conservative majority that believes in the unitarian executive and is getting roadblocks out of the way to give the president more latitude. At the very moment we get a Caligula who desperately needs roadblocks. Roberts issued the ruling in 2024, giving Trump near total criminal immunity, and that makes him complicit in Trump's egregious egregious behavior. Roberts gave Trump the runway, and now he's objecting, but it's too late. And that's the lesson, quote, and that's the lesson of everybody who doesn't understand who Donald Trump is. He's simply there to pick your pocket, end of quote.
0: Mm-hmm.
2: Okay, and now Pat's going to bring us the obituary.
0: The obituary is a little bit, a couple minutes past the hour, but today's obituaries are brought to you through a generous contribution from the Hamden Lions Club, and their motto is, We Serve. There are 8 obituaries today. The first from East Longmeadow, Richard P. Zucco. Richard Peter Zucco, age 80, passed away peacefully on September 7th, surrounded by his family. He was born in Springfield and proudly served as a Springfield firefighter for 34 years. He also worked at Wilbraham Country Club. He is survived by his wife of 44 years, Alice, his sons Joseph, Michael, and Anthony, as well as his grandchildren and a great-granddaughter. Calling hours are Friday, September 11th from 4 until 6 p.m. at the Tizzini Funeral Home, which is on Locust Street in Springfield. On Saturday, all are welcome to Tizzini Funeral Home at 9 a.m., proceeding to Rich's 10 a.m. Liturgy of Christian Burial at Our Lady of Mount Carmel Church. Burial will follow at Gate of Heaven Cemetery. From Westfield, Alice Maureen Gamache. A. Maureen Gamache was called peacefully home on September 4th, surrounded by her children and her grandson. The funeral will be held on Thursday, September 10th, at 10 a.m. from the Barry J. Funeral Home, which is on Northampton Street in Holyoke, followed by a massive Christian burial at 11 a.m. in Our Lady of the Blessed Sacrament Church in Westfield. Burial is in St. Jerome Cemetery, Holyoke. Visitation will be held Thursday morning in the funeral home from 9 until 10 a.m. Again, that's the Farrell Funeral Home. From South Hadley, Pauline Casey. Pauline L. Casey passed away on August 22nd. She was born June 26, 1935, and was a lifelong resident of South Hadley. She leaves 4 children, 4 grandchildren, and a great-grandson. At her request, all services will be private. For more information and to read the full obituary, please go to O'BrienFamilyFH.com. That's the O'Brien Family Funeral Home. From Chicopee, John F. Roback. John F. Roback, 70, of Chicopee, passed away on his birthday, September 5th, after a courageous battle with cancer. John proudly graduated from Norwich University and received his master's degree from AIC. He recently retired as the chief financial officer from Valley Green Incorporated. He is survived by his wife of 30 years, Carol, his daughters Samantha and Julia, and a sister, Jackie. Calling hours will be held on Friday, September 11th, from 5 until 7 p.m. at the Serpio Memorial Funeral Home on East Street in Chicopee. John's funeral will be held from 9 until 10 a.m. on Saturday, September 12th, at the funeral home, followed by a liturgy of Christian burial at 11 a.m. at St. Jerome Church, which is on Hamden Street in Holyoke. Burial will follow at St. Stanislaus Cemetery. From Springfield, Louis A. Vizzola. Louis A. Vizzola, 76, of Springfield, died on Sunday, September 6th, surrounded by his family. He was born February 28, 1950, and graduated from Technical High School. He was a staff sergeant in the Army National Guard Service and member of the sharpshooter team. Louis was an auto mechanic at Gurney's Service Station for 32 years and later did inspections at Lindale Garage. He was a communicant of St. Mary Mother of Hope Church in East Springfield and is survived by his wife Beth, his sons Mark, Michael, and his stepchildren, Sarah, Kevin, Brian, and Melissa, as well as his grandchildren. The family will receive friends on Friday, September 11th from 9 until 10 a.m. at the Forestieri Smith Funeral and Cremation on Main Street in East Longmeadow, followed by a massive Christian burial to be celebrated at 11 a.m. at St. Mary Mother of Hope Church, which is on Page Boulevard in Springfield. Burial will be private and at the convenience of the family. From Wilbraham, Jane A. Loss, or Loss, L-O-S. Jane A. Loss, 91, died September 1st at Bay State Wing Hospital in Palmer. Born in Wilbraham on September 25th, 1934, she was a lifelong resident of Wilbraham and longtime member of Immaculate Conception Church in Indian Orchard. She worked as a bookkeeper for various local manufacturing companies and retired from Janlin in the Orchard Mills. Jane is survived by four daughters, Mary Ann, Dorothy, Helen, and Teresa, five grandchildren, and four great-grandchildren. Funeral services for Jane will be held on Friday, September 11th, with calling hours from 9:30 a.m. until 11 a.m. at the Nowak Funeral and Cremation Services, which is on Ludlow Avenue in Springfield, followed by a prayer service in the funeral home at 11 a.m. Burial will follow in St. Aloysius Cemetery in Indian Orchard. From East Longmeadow, Valeria Marie Rosati. Valeria, or Val Marie Rosati, passed away on September 3rd, 4 days from her 101st birthday. Aww. She is survived by her son, James, and her grandson, Jason, as well as her great-grandchildren. Calling hours for Val will be held from 5 until 7 p.m. on Thursday, September 10th, at Colonial Forestieri Funeral and Cremation, which is on Main Street in Agawam. Her funeral ceremony will be held on Friday, September 11th, beginning at 8:45 a.m. from the funeral home, followed by a liturgy of Christian burial to be celebrated at 10 a.m. at St. John the Evangelist Church on Main Street in Agawam. Val will be laid to rest in the Massachusetts Veterans Memorial Cemetery in Agawam. And finally, from Westfield, Roy H. Ripley. Roy was called safely home on Friday, September 4th, surrounded by his family. He leaves his wife of 38 years, Anne Marie, a son, Daniel, and his faithful companion, Ozzy. I have to assume that's a dog. He leaves his brother, Robert, and a sister, Robin, and many nieces and nephews. He was a proud American craftsman, the proprietor of Roy's Custom Carpentry. It doesn't give much information here. It just asks you to please visit fershenadams.com for Roy's complete obituary and calling hours. And that's it for the obituaries. Well,
2: thank you very much. Mm-hmm. And now, here's a nice story, I hope, from the Three County Fair blends farming traditions with high octane thrills. This is by Douglas Hook at therepublic.com. The roar of motorcycle engines filled the wooden arena as daredevils raced around the walls, their vintage motorcycles climbing higher and higher as spectators watched from above. I'm one of only two women that do this, Ariel Flight told the Republican at the Three County Fair on Monday. Flight is one of only four American motor drone company daredevils who ride the wall of death at fairs across the country. The four members don't use their real names for privacy reasons and are given their names when they join the show. The senior daredevil, Hobie Bill, said that the Three County Fair is one of his favorites and that the 1920s Indian motorcycle he rides was actually made just down the road in Springfield. The Three County Fair has been held in Northampton since 1818 and draws thousands of visitors from across New England. The fair has its roots in agriculture, and the sounds of farm animals filled the air on Monday, punctuated by the screams of people on the fairground rides in the field outside the barns. In one of the barns, 8-year-old Chuck Dragon held his young sheep, Chocolate Milk, before walking onto the staging area for the sheep showing competition. Now, Dragon from Hadley said that this was the 8th year he had shown at the fair. Displaying the confidence of an old hand at the competition, and I just can't figure this out because he's only 8 years old.
0: I know, so really.
2: I don't know. The main draw for many was the 2 p.m. demolition derby in the center of the fairground, which saw the destruction of school buses painted by kids from local school districts, as well as cars brought to the showground. They drive and slam around the grandstand ring, which usually hosts horse shows. On Monday, the 150-foot by 300-foot outdoor show ring was surrounded by spectators. The stands have 1,800 seats for spectators, and they were filled to capacity. The two-century-old fair isn't just about the high-octane attractions or agriculture. It's also about Fair Chow. This year, it hosted 20 food vendors, according to Fair Executive Director Taylor Haas. Labor Day came and went, and the four-day fair closed for another year. The American Motor Drone Company packed up its site onto a single flatbed trailer to head off to another location, one of its last few stops of the summer season. As she headed out, Flight said that she and her fellow daredevils are already looking forward to next year's three-county fair.
0: Well, you know, there are so many of these fairs, you know, in the past few days. East Long Meadow, where I live, the senior center had a little E, you know, in comparison to the big E. They had such an attendance over there. They had live animals. They had booths to sell food, crafts. What a great, you know, for people who can't get to, you know, West Springfield on a very small scale, but they did great. So, you know, it's the little ones you don't think of, like you had the forum that you just spoke of. You don't often hear things like that. There were notices all over East Long Meadow, and it was very well attended. Live horses on the front lawn of the senior center. My husband said, oh, that's probably for the kids. They said, well, no, they're all in school, so it's definitely for us older people.
2: But yes. Aren't they having this weekend at East Long Meadow something on the center field?
0: They could. They usually have that.
2: Yeah,
0: yes,
2: I read that.
0: Yes, they always have something like that, well attended by kids.
2: I've attended that.
0: Yeah, it's nice. It's nice. East Long Meadow has a lot of nice community events. So, yes, we will be attending that also. We're, you know, the word free rings true. Yes. Uh-huh.
2: Well, we can go to the forum tomorrow.
0: That's true.
2: That's great.
0: Well, I think we have a little bit of time. Let me read this from Agawam before we get to Dear Abby. Agawam confirms moratorium on data centers. Another town has joined Westfield in placing a pause on data centers, though Agawam leaders chose not to join Holyoke in supporting a permanent ban. On Tuesday, city councilors voted 11-0 to confirm a 270-day moratorium on the development of data centers of any size. When the moratorium ends, the council could choose to extend it by 90 days. The proposed ban had passed a preliminary vote on August 3rd. Before Tuesday's vote, Councilor Robert E. Rossi proposed amending the moratorium to include a permanent ban on any data centers over 12 megawatts. This is a quote, Agawam could not support a large-scale data center here. We do not have the infrastructure, said Rossi. No councilor seconded his motion, and Rossi joined in the unanimous vote to support the previously proposed moratorium. City Council President Anthony J. Russo said while the moratorium is in effect, Agawam officials will form a task force to craft a permanent ordinance with zoning and safety regulations for data centers. He said he expects to see a first draft, quote, in a month or so, and then host a public forum so the councilors and town residents can debate it. Mayor Christopher C. Johnson said on Tuesday that there are no data centers operating in town and no plans yet for new ones. Agawam formerly had no regulations on data centers, so any proposed development would have followed standard industrial zoning rules. This was an item by Michael Ballway.
2: Okay.
0: Those data centers are
2: very controversial.
0: Yeah.
2: I don't know what's going to happen. Solar farms used to be the controversy.
0: Yes, yes, and now you see them everywhere. So
2: well, this AI is taking over. You're not going to need. Look how in Springfield it's disrupted the school system.
0: Yes, yes, absolutely.
2: Okay, now it's 10:17, and it's time for Dear Abby.
0: Yeah.
2: Dear Abby. I'm in love with an older woman. I'm 41, and she's about 35 years older.
0: Oh, there you go.
2: That's
0: that is only
2: 6. I mean, I have known her since I was a kid. She's the reason I always dated older women. I want to tell her how I feel, but I'm scared she'll be shocked, and I wouldn't want anyone else to find out my feelings, like her kids. I grew up with them. We always enjoy our conversations, and I often throw her little hints. When I do, she smiles and likes that I flirt with her, but I've never told her my real feelings. What should I do? Hiding my feelings. Oh, dear. Dear hiding, you have nothing to lose by telling her your real feelings. If you do at the very

0: This broadcast service is provided by Valley iRadio. The material being read is the copyright property of the publications being read. Access to this program is solely for persons who cannot read the original printed version due to a visual impairment or other disability. By continuing to listen, you confirm that you have such a condition.
1: Say they wouldn't have eaten the meal and would have requested a new entree. What would you have done? Dear situation, Harry's situation, dear situation. A free drink is not adequate compensation for this unpleasant mistake. When you are presented with food that is inedible for any reason, the manager should be summoned immediately to comp the dish or more, as well as to offer a sincere apology. When they offer to remake the food, I like this. You are within your rights to ask for a different entree.
2: That's a good plan.
1: This should allay any suspicion that the kitchen staff might simply pluck out the hair and return the contaminated dish to you.
2: That's a good idea.
1: Yeah, that was good. I like that.
2: Mm-hmm.
1: No, you're not going to eat food with
2: hair. No.
1: No, and a drink doesn't make up.
2: No, absolutely not.
1: No, definitely. Call the manager and make a fuss. Do it diplomatically.
2: Absolutely.
1: It's just a mistake.
2: Mm-hmm.
1: And if you don't get satisfaction, then.
2: Yeah, make a scene.
1: Dear Abby, I have a friend in her 80s. Maybe we could fix her up with the 41.
2: I know. Yeah, there you go. See?
1: Who always needs to be the center of attention. When someone is talking, not only does she interrupt the speaker, but she also distracts the ones trying to listen by dragging out pictures of her grandchildren. She often makes inappropriate sexual comments. She even brought up the subject of sex with my husband. People don't want to be around her. However, she will give the shirt off her back and go out of her way to help anyone. How can I tell her that her conversational style is off-putting without hurting her feelings, suffering in silence? Dear suffering, this woman has several bad habits, so don't expect her to correct them all at once. Privately and gently tell her you are not comfortable with her racy comments, nor is her husband. If she begins to show more restraint, be sure to express your sincere appreciation so she feels good about the effort she has made. If her bad behavior is a sudden change, it may be a sign of a medical issue. Tell her you have noticed that she hasn't seemed like herself recently and ask if she's keeping up with her medical exams. If you are acquainted with her family, urge them to have her evaluated by her doctor. Oh, yeah,
2: well,
1: something's off.
2: Yeah. Well, that was quite the gamut of problems there.
1: Mm-hmm. Yes.
2: Okay, let's go to the horoscope by Eugenia Last.
1: Somebody's having a birthday.
2: Yeah. Let's see, what's today? Well, my son just had his on Sunday, so... And my granddaughter's is coming up next week, so we're right in that realm. Yeah, I'll see. Okay, so if today is your birthday, your timing will require fine tuning. Yes, happy birthday. But once you are in sync, everything will fall into place. Take care of matters that have an expiration date first, then proceed to getting your mind wrapped around new possibilities. Oh, a financial gain looks promising. Set yourself up for success. Okay, so here's Virgo, August 23rd to September 22nd. Think outside the box. If you socialize, the topics of conversation will encourage you to pursue someone or something of interest. Branching out and seeing what's available will lead to a change in routine. Libra, September 23rd to October 23rd. Master something that will help you make your dreams come true. Stop letting anger or regret fill your dance card when knowledge and experience are what you need. Scorpio, October 24th to November 22nd. Proceed in secrecy and caution and with caution. Come to terms with matters by looking in the mirror and taking responsibility for your life and what you pursue next. Good advice. Sagittarius, November 23rd to December 21st. Consider what you want to achieve and remove whatever is dead weight. Place more credence on walking away from temptation and toward a disciplined lifestyle. Capricorn, December 22nd to January 19th. Partnerships will undergo stress if you don't channel your energy and thoughts into getting along and finding common ground. Aquarius, January 20th to February 19th. Temptation will come to you in mysterious ways. Oh,

0: Take a moment to sort the good from the bad and to put your energy towards something that will satisfy your soul. Pisces, February 20th to March 20th, you'll ward off negativity by being calm in situations. I'm never calm. Take the opportunity to be the one to lead the way and to set an example that encourages others to strive for perfection, kindness, and generosity. Aries, March 21st, April 19th, if you go the distance, you'll open doors to new beginnings. Your chance to advance is met with passion and emotional input that make you impossible to defeat. Oh, this is mine now, Mary Ellen. Yeah. Taurus, April 20th to May 20th. Be aware of what's happening around you and gravitate toward the people and pursuits that make you feel grateful. Deal with situations that hold you back.
1: Mm-hmm. That's one of my daughter-in-laws and my granddaughter.
0: Oh, see, look at that. Mm-hmm. Gemini, May 21st to June 20th. Make changes for the right reason. Put your heart and soul into making things better, not worse. Being true to yourself will change your perspective regarding love. Oh. Cancer, June 21st to July 22nd. Let your intuition and emotions lead the way, and your truth be known. Not everyone will be happy with the decisions you make. Well, that's true in everything in life. But if it satisfies your soul, move forward with your head held high. And finally, Leo, July 23rd to August 22nd. A positive change is within reach, but it's up to you to navigate your way into the circles that can help you turn your dreams into a reality. There's always a common thread.
1: Yeah.
0: You know, always a common thread through that.
1: Well, there's so you know, you can read anything into
0: it. It's true. It's true. Yes.
1: You want.
0: Whatever you want to read into it, it's true. Yes.
1: Okay. Now, the almanac. Today is Wednesday, September 9th, the 252nd day of 2026 and the 81st day of summer. Today's history. In 1776, the Continental Congress officially changed the name of the United Colonies to the United States of America. I wonder... In 1850, California was admitted as the 31st U.S. state. In 1956, Elvis Presley made his first appearance on the Ed Sullivan Show.
0: Oh, my.
1: Ed Sullivan.
0: Yeah, Ed. Oh, Ed. How did he ever become popular, huh? I'm sure Liam doesn't even know who he is. See, he's shrugging his shoulders
1: today's
0: up there. Yeah.
1: Birthday, Leo Tolstoy, 1828 to 1910, the author. Harlan David, Colonel Sanders,
0: okay.
1: 1890 to 1980,
0: him.
1: The businessman. Cliff Robertson, 1923 to 2011, the actor. I'll never forget him in Charlie.
0: Oh, he was handsome, that handsome, was handsome.
1: Otis Redding, Sitting on the Dock of the Bay, 1941 to 1967, the singer-songwriter. Joe Theismann, 1949, the sportscaster, football player. Hugh Grant,
0: again,
1: 1960,
0: handsome.
1: An actor. I know of him. Bob Stoops, 1960, a football coach. Adam Sandler, 1966, the comedian actor. Eric Stone Street, 1971. I have to admit, I've never heard of him.
0: Oh, he was on, he's a comedian. Funny. Modern Family.
1: Michael Bublé, 1975, is a singer. And Michelle Williams, 1980, is the actress.
0: I knew all of them but one. I'm
1: today's fact. California did not go through a formal period as a U.S. territory. It quickly achieved the 60,000 residents required for a statehood due to the gold rush. Today's sports. In 1965, Los Angeles Dodger pitcher Sandy Koufax threw a perfect game against the Chicago Cubs. And today's quote. I really don't pay attention to what the world says about my movies. I just care about what my buddies think. And that's from Adam Sandler.
0: Well,
1: and
0: succinct. And that about wraps it up for us today, Mary Ellen.
1: Right.
0: Well, thank you again for joining me.
1: Yes,
0: thank you for listening, everyone.
1: And please continue listening to Valley Eye Radio. We've got Liam going to
2: sign us off.
1: Yes.
3: Well, thank you, Pat and Mary Ellen, for reading to us from the Republican this morning. 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Up next, after a short break, we'll hear from Martha with the Westfield News. 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
6: Hello, it's Martha with the Westfield News for Wednesday, September 9, 2026. In front page news, kicking up their heels for 157th Blandford Fair. The Blandford Fair returned for its 157th year on Labor Day weekend with a bevy of activities for all ages. Highlights included demolition derbies, a new kids' Power Wheels demo derby, a motorcycle ride, live music, circus performances, exotic animals, a petting zoo, and hourly children's games. The fair also featured horse, livestock, and tractor events. The 58th annual Blandford Fair Art Show, a car show, and plenty of traditional fair food, including barbecue meals offered by volunteers. Andrew Silver of the Silver Circus put on a show for a full tent. Continuing on the front page, Council hopes to broadcast more meetings from subcommittees by Amy Porter from Westfield. At the September 3 City Council meeting, Finance Subcommittee Chair Daniel Kanapik reported his committee's efforts to outfit City Hall Rooms 201 and 315 with cameras for video recording and live broadcast. According to Kanapik, the new equipment would be used for subcommittee meetings held in these rooms. Additionally, public meeting broadcast would transition from Vimeo to YouTube. Currently, the city regularly broadcasts City Council, Planning Board, and School Committee meetings held in the City Council Chambers, Room 207, and posts them on Vimeo at cityofwestfield.org on the Westfield Community Access Television page. The page also includes a link to Westfield Community Programming on YouTube. Kanapik said media systems specialist Peter Cowles discussed the mechanics of the recordings with the finance committee at its meeting the evening before. Kanapik said last spring Cowles broadcast 10 or 11 finance committee budget meetings and that his goal was to automate the process so a technician would not have to be present. After the meeting, Cowles sent a quote of $33,638 for two computer devices to be stationed at the TV cameras in the rooms so a subcommittee chair with some instruction could start the recording or live broadcast going forward. Councilor Brent Bean II, a member of Finance, planned to follow up with the Information Technology Manager, Lenore Benash, on the mechanics of the process as they relate to IT. Kanapik said the goal is to get the system in place by next spring's finance meetings. We're a quarter of the way through the 21st century. This is a long time coming, and as I've been reminded by a number of folks, other committees have automated systems. Why can't we? He said. Councilor Cindy Harris, who also serves on the finance committee, said she supports the effort, but I want to emphasize I do not want to tell another chairperson of a committee that they have to do it, she said. In response to a question from Councilor Nicholas Morganelli Jr., Harris said the broadcast is not legally required. Councilor Bridget Matthews-Kane said she had been asked questions about posting the videos on YouTube versus Vimeo. Knappick said a person can't download the video feed on Vimeo, but there's nothing that would say you couldn't record with a device the video that's playing for video from video. On YouTube, you can do it directly, download, cut it up, snip it up, do whatever you want. You know, make us look really fabulous and smart, he said. Knappick said the other issues are the accessibility tools and devices as they relate to accessibility for all, such as translation and descriptive services. He said he is not an IT master and asked for feedback on the best platform going forward. Matthews Kane said she had privacy concerns about migrating to YouTube. I do have privacy concerns with moving into YouTube because while Vimeo does capture some of what you do, YouTube is in that Google ecosystem and they're watching everything you do on YouTube. Every click, when you pause, how long you watch it, how many times you watch it, and they're building a profile on you, she said. Matthews Kane said she uses a browser that protects her privacy and doesn't use Google search. I take all of that really seriously, and I would be uncomfortable moving to the video to YouTube, where constituents wouldn't have as many privacy protections, she said, adding, I know cost and accessibility are part of the conversation, but I just hope going forward those privacy concerns are addressed as well. Bean said privacy did come up to a certain extent in the discussion. I would say it's a public meeting, so I'm not sure how privacy gets too involved. I don't know how people can be concerned about being noticed at a public meeting, he said. Bean said that right now people have to log on to a computer to watch Vimeo meetings on their televisions, whereas using YouTube on a television is very easy. That's why I think people were gravitating towards YouTube. I'm sure there could be another option out there, he said. Privacy is not what we're doing on the screen. It's about Google keeping track of what you're doing in the house. If we migrate over to YouTube, they are building a profile on every view, Matthews Kane said. Morganelli said his concern was the ability to download the videos. My concern is being able to download the video, change the audio, and make it look like someone said something they didn't say. I don't think the public should have access to download those videos, he said. Knappick said most city programming is broadcast on Channel 15, but more than 50% of the city has now cut the cord on cable. You'd have to go and do that, but that is part of the clunkiness of the time that we're in off of cable, with all these different ways to stream things. One of the losers for sure is things that occur on public access TV because of the complexity of figuring out how to do that if you don't have a tablet, an iPad, or some kind of phone. Knappick said, adding that he was sure the difficulty could be solved. Councillor Dan Alley said he favored taking the responsibility of covering all of the meetings off Cowles. This would save Peter all the time he has to put in. He works a lot of hours, he said. That was the thought behind doing this, agreed Knappick. The project will remain in the Finance Committee while the body determines the best way to move forward. And last on the front page, Watershed Group schedules river cleanup for September 19. By Cliff Clark from Westfield. The Westfield River Watershed Association will join crews from four states on Saturday, September 19, to clean up discarded trash in the Westfield section of the Connecticut River watershed. Our volunteers, combined with the Connecticut River Conservancy's volunteers and many other smaller organizations, to clean up the Connecticut River watershed from its source all the way to the sea, said Association President Mark Damon, who is coordinating the cleanup. Groups like ours take a Saturday morning and use it to make a significant difference in our watershed. For 70 years, the association has worked to clean the banks and the waters of the once polluted Westfield River. The river's improvement owes much to the association and those who volunteer for this coordinated effort, including volunteers with the Connecticut River Conservancy. The Westfield River and its watershed is so much cleaner than it used to be, largely thanks to our volunteers, Damon said. There's still more that we can do, however. Think globally, act locally. Here's your chance. Thousands of people live near the Westfield River and can access it for fishing, picnicking, walking, paddling, and swimming. We'll have small groups working at different sites along the river. When groups like families or teams volunteer, we keep them together. We're glad to work with the community to keep it clean and inviting, said Damon, who teaches at Westfield State University and Holyoke Community College and invites his students to join in. Young adults are especially helpful in providing the muscle that we need to move some of the bigger items we find. Over the years, we have hauled out tires, baby carriages, mattresses, bicycles, appliances. Almost anything can get dumped thoughtlessly and illegally. Cheryl Becker, one of the association's cleanup coordinators, explained the importance of the effort. We definitely make a difference. Decades ago, the river ran pink or yellow or green, depending on the color of the dye and chemicals being dumped into it. Now it's swimmable, Becker said. We are always pleased to find that sites we return to are now so clean that it only takes a couple of people an hour or so to pick up the area. One type of trash that remains a significant problem is nips, the single-serving liquor bottles not covered by the state's 5-cent bottle deposit law. Although made from plastic, nip bottles should not be thrown into recycling bins. The reason is simple. They are too small. The bottles fall out of the sorting machinery and ultimately end up in a landfill when brought to recycling facilities. Now, if we could only get rid of those nips, cleanups would go even more quickly, Becker said. She is passionate about keeping the river as clean as possible. Our watersheds are critical resources that must be protected and preserved, so we give certain areas along the banks a good cleaning 2 to 3 times a year, she said. A clean river is critical to biodiversity and clean water. If we don't keep it clean, no one else will. So please join us and unite with fellow river lovers, and it's fun and rewarding. The association is part of the Connecticut River Conservancy, which sponsors the annual Source to Sea cleanup, a volunteer network spanning 4 states that cares for the Connecticut River and its tributaries, said Damon, who sports a vintage bright blue t-shirt proudly proclaiming, "Hard work, real fun, true impact." It's a great cause, keeping our environment clean, and everyone is welcome, Becker said. Mostly, we just clean up along the banks of our rivers and streams. We find all kinds of garbage, from old tires to plastic bottles and snack wrappers. The Westfield River always looks so good when we are done. Like last year, the association is waiting for the Big E to end so it can clean the portion of the Westfield River that runs along the Agawam-West Springfield border. Due to the traffic from Big E, the Agawam cleanup at Pynchon Point is scheduled for Saturday, October 10, Becker said. The association welcomes people to join them in Westfield on Saturday, September 19, or October 10, to pre-register if possible by contacting the coordinator for their area. Volunteers for the fall 2026 Westfield River cleanup will gather at 9 a.m., meeting in Westfield's public parking lot at the end of Meadow Street near the Green Bridge. In Agawam, volunteers will meet at the Pynchon Point parking lot near the South End Bridge Circle on River Road at 9 a.m. The association will distribute gloves and trash bags, offer safety tips, and send off site teams. 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In other news, St. Mary's schools start year with enrollment increase from Westfield. St. Mary's schools in Westfield started the school year August 31 with a new leadership structure and a total of 314 students. Head of school, Matthew Collins, has served as principal of St. Mary's High School since 2018 and was named head of school in June. The move creates a unified leadership structure that will strengthen educational continuity from preschool through grade 12 on the Bartlett Street campus. The new administrative model was approved by Bishop William D. Byrne, Diocese Superintendent Mara Wagner, and the boards of both schools. A 1992 graduate of St. Mary's High School, Collins leads the school community with a deep understanding of its mission, traditions, and commitment to academic excellence. Collins brings extensive leadership experience to his new role. Collins will work closely with high school's assistant principal, Robert LePage, and the parish school's assistant principal, Danielle Groh. LePage has taught at the high school for 21 years and served as assistant principal since 2025. Groh brings 16 years of teaching to her new position. Together, the leadership team will provide consistent direction across all grade levels while preserving the unique aspect of each school. By aligning curriculum, student support, and long-term planning across both schools, the leadership team will help students benefit from greater continuity as they progress through both schools. The new structure also expands opportunities for middle school students in grades 7 and 8 to participate in St. Mary's High School athletic programs. This new leadership model reflects our commitment to providing an exceptional Catholic education that supports students at every stage, Collins said. By bringing our schools together under a unified vision, we can build even stronger connections with our students, families, faculty, and staff while creating new opportunities for collaboration and student success. In addition to middle school students participating in high school sports, Collins noted that 8th grade students will have the opportunity to take Spanish 1 and Algebra 1 classes at the high school starting this fall. St. Mary's High School begins the year with 93 students, including 29 ninth grade students, the highest freshman enrollment in the past decade. The parish school has 221 students from preschool through 8th grade. I have three obituaries. Roy Ripley of Westfield was born in 1958 and passed away on September 4, 2026. He was the owner of Roy's Custom Carpentry. He leaves behind his wife, Anne Marie, his son, Daniel, his brother, Robert, and his sister, Robin Fournier. Visiting hours will be Saturday, September 12, from 9 to 11:30 a.m. at the First and Adams Funeral Home, followed by a service at 11:30 a.m. at the funeral home. Christine A. Sinkowitz of Westfield was 78 when she passed away on September 5, 2026. She was a Westfield High School graduate and had retired from the Bon Ton store in Westfield. She leaves behind her daughter, Mary Beth, her son, Craig, her brother, Michael Bates, and her sister, Kathleen Zygmunt. Visiting hours will be from 10 to 11 on Thursday, September 10, at the First and Adams Funeral Home, followed by a service at 11 at the funeral home. And James P. Smith of Westfield was 86 when he passed away on August 16, 2026. He had worked at the Big Y as the meat manager, as an auxiliary police officer in Westfield, and as an antique dealer. He leaves behind his daughters Jeannie Hebert and Christine Chamberlain and Teresa McNulty, his son Robert Bellucci, his sister Marlene Hanchek, and Nancy Diaz, and many grandchildren and great-grandchildren. There were no service information listed. An event in the area in Westfield, vaccination clinics, flu and COVID-19 vaccinations will be available to those 60 or older free of charge at the Westfield Senior Center. Staff from Westfield Stop and Shop Pharmacy will be at the center at 45 Noble Street on Monday, October 5 from 1:30 to 3:30 p.m. and Friday, October 9 from 11 a.m. to 1 p.m. for the clinics. Most participants will receive the high-dose flu vaccine. Advance registration is required. Those interested must bring their health insurance cards to the Senior Center to be photocopied and complete a short form. A COA staff member or volunteer will call to complete the online intake process via telephone and schedule an appointment time. In sports, Westfield State University tops Smith to win Carroll Newhoff Classic. Westfield State field hockey scored a pair of fourth quarter goals to lift the Owls to a 3-1 win over host Smith College to win the title of the Carroll Newhoff Classic in Northampton on Sunday afternoon. Westfield State senior back Lee Gould was named the tournament's MVP after quarterbacking an Owls defense that allowed not just a single goal in each game. Westfield State University football loses opener. Vermont State University Castleton scored 29 unanswered points over the second and third quarters and defeated Westfield State 29-7 on Saturday at Dave Wolk Stadium, spoiling the Owls' season opener. And in men's soccer, RPI defeated Westfield State 4-0 in a non-conference match from ECAV Stadium in Troy, New York on Friday. And women's soccer falls, Farmingdale State's Jessica Biondo tallied the go-ahead goal on a penalty kick with 1 minute, 6 seconds left in regulation to defeat Westfield State 2-1 in the final match of the FSC Invitational on Sunday afternoon in Farmingdale, New York. Dear Annie by Annie Lane, courtesy required in shared spaces. Dear Annie, I go to the same nail salon every few weeks, and lately I've noticed something that is driving me crazy. Almost every time I'm there, someone is talking loudly on their cell phone, watching videos without headphones, or having a FaceTime conversation while the rest of us are trying to relax. At my last appointment, the woman next to me spent nearly the entire hour on speakerphone discussing everything from her marriage to her daughter's problems in school. The nail technician seemed uncomfortable, but no one said anything. I don't want to be rude or confrontational, but I left feeling annoyed and not relaxed. Am I old-fashioned for thinking a nail salon should have cell phone etiquette? Is it ever appropriate for another customer to politely ask someone to lower their voice or to use headphones? Or should that always be left to the salon staff? Signed, Craving a Little Quiet. Dear Craving, yes, it is perfectly appropriate to ask someone to lower their voice or use headphones. Just be kind about how you say it. You catch more flies with honey than vinegar. A nail salon is supposed to be relaxing. Everyone there is a paying customer. No one person's phone call should disturb the whole room. A little courtesy and respect for other people's space can go a long way. Dear Annie, my 15-year-old daughter seems to live on Snapchat. From the moment she gets home from school until she goes to bed, her phone is never far from her hand. She is constantly snapping friends, checking messages, and worrying about her streaks. Even when we are having dinner or watching a movie as a family, I can tell she is thinking about what is happening on her phone. She is a good kid, gets good grades, and has never given me a major reason not to trust her. Still, I worry about how much time she spends on Snapchat, who she is talking to, and whether she feels pressure to send pictures or share things she may later regret. When I bring it up, she tells me that everyone her age uses Snapchat this way and that I don't understand how teenagers communicate anymore. I don't want to become the mother who constantly snoops through her phone or bans an app just because it makes me nervous. At the same time, I feel like I would be failing her if I ignored something that could potentially be harmful. How do I set reasonable limits and keep her safe without destroying the trust between us? Signed, Snapping Under Pressure. Dear Snapping, the most important thing is to talk openly with your daughter. Express your concern and explain why you think it's a good idea to put some limits on her time on the app. In the meantime, setting reasonable screen time limits can help her become more aware of just how much time she is spending on Snapchat. The goal isn't to punish her, but to teach her how to use social media in a healthy and balanced way. And our hints from Heloise, using a salad spinner for delicate items. Dear Heloise, I had a salad spinner I never used. One day, as I was hand washing some delicate items, I wondered how I was going to get all the water out of those items. Then it came to me, use the salad spinner. I put the items in there and press the button that spins everything, and it worked. I didn't have to wring delicates by hand and damage the fibers. I hung up a couple of items and laid other items out flat. They dried in less than an hour. From Eileen in Kansas. Gum on clothing. Dear Heloise, my 7-year-old daughter had a large wad of gum that got stuck into her dress. Where it came from is anyone's guess. But how can I get it off? From Patty in Lake Charles, Louisiana. Patty, put her dress in the freezer for at least 2 hours. Take it out, then with a dull knife, not a sharp knife, scrape the gum off. It should come off easily if it's frozen solid. If any gum should happen to remain, use pre-wash spray on the underside of the fabric and wash the item as usual. From Heloise. Removing mud stains. Dear Heloise, how do I get rid of mud stains on my husband's work clothes? He works out in the fields with wells and water, but comes home caked in mud. Since he's been promoted to foreman, I want him to look a little better. So how do I get the mud stains out? From Betty Ann in Texas. Betty Ann, first try to remove as much dirt as possible by using a mild to soft bristle brush. Then use a pre-wash spray that's sold in stores. You can also make your own pre-wash formula by mixing powdered detergent and ammonia. This works best with powdered detergent that doesn't contain a bleaching agent, rather than liquid detergent. Remember to test for color fastness before using any stain-removing agent. From Heloise. Avoiding a dryer fire. Dear Heloise, I recently read that there are more than 15,000 household fires that are caused by dryers annually in the United States. In addition to emptying the lint trap after each load, you should also remove the buildup in other places. But which places? Now I'm worried. From Ginger in Coos Bay, Oregon. Ginger, here are some suggestions from a major manufacturer of dryers. Disconnect the dryer hose from the dryer, then reach in and pull out as much lint as you can. Blow out the hose with a leaf blower or use your vacuum if it has a reverse airflow ability. You can also use a shop vacuum. Blow air outward, gather up the lint outside, and place it in your trash bins. Check the outside lint trap and remove all the lint from there. Have a repairman remove the dryer drum and clean out any lint that might have collected around and underneath the drum. In addition to these suggestions, I'd like to add, never leave the house while there's a load drying, and never go to bed with the dryer running. Never operate the dryer without your lint trap being in its correct place, and wash the trap by hand every so often. From Heloise. And that is the Westfield News for Wednesday, September 9, 2026. This has been Martha. 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
7: 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Soften hard-as-a-brick ice cream. For all the dairy queens and kings who try to scoop rock-hard ice cream straight from the freezer, there's no need to bend another spoon. Run a sharp knife under hot water and use it to carve a tic-tac-toe board across the top layer of the ice cream. This increases the ice cream's exposed surface area and expedites the thawing process. If you still need help, run your scooper under hot water, too. And 5, freshen up your window screens. Door and window screens are magnets for spider webs, dust, and icky debris, but they're devilishly tricky to take down to clean. One solution, use a lint roller. Just a few swipes across the surface of the screen will cut down on that grime and fuzz.
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9: Hello and welcome again to Valley Eye Radio. This is Steve Richards, and this hour we'll be reading from the pages of the Daily Hampshire Gazette for Wednesday, September 9th. First off, a look at the Hampshire County weather forecast. Today, mainly cloudy with a high of 77. Tonight, mostly cloudy, warm, and a possible thunderstorm late with a low of 67. Tomorrow, Thursday, mostly cloudy with a stray thunderstorm, a high of 83 and a low of 55. And Friday, sunlit, pleasant, and less humid with a high of 77. The lead story in today's Gazette across the top of the front page is from Northampton. Judge dismisses divestment resolution challenge. Lawsuit tossed on standing in Hampshire Superior Court by staff writer Anthony Camilleri. Dateline Northampton. A Hampshire Superior Court judge dismissed a lawsuit challenging the city's resolution to divest from companies linked to human rights violations in Israel and Palestine on Tuesday, ruling that the plaintiffs lacked standing to bring the case. The National Jewish Advocacy Center, representing 10 Northampton residents, filed a lawsuit in March, months after City Council approved the resolution last September. Since then, Hampshire Superior Court Judge Charles W. Grochi III has heard from both the city in its motion to dismiss the case and the plaintiff's motion seeking a preliminary injunction. Quote, because the plaintiffs lack standing to bring this action, it must be dismissed, Grochi wrote in his decision. The court will dismiss the plaintiff's motion for preliminary injunction and the motion to intervene as moot. In a lively debate before Grochi on August 26th, the city, represented by attorneys Jason Tallerman and Alan Seawald, argued that the case challenging the resolution should be dismissed because it constituted free governmental speech, was non-binding, and simply urged the city to divest from companies or entities that profit off the war. At that same August hearing, which followed a rally of more than 65 people in favor of the resolution, attorney Douglas Brooks, who represented the plaintiffs, argued that regardless of whether the resolution was in fact binding, Mayor Gina Louise Shara began to act on it as if it were policy. Grochi, however, ruled that the plaintiff's assertion that the resolution's implementation or enforcement, quote, would involve the expenditure of staff time and the incurrence of transaction costs lacked legal standing. City Council President Rachel Maiori, who was among the resolution's co-sponsors, said she was glad, though, quote, not surprised, that the case was dismissed. Quote, I hope that this will empower other communities to do what's right and what's in their legal right, Maori said. The council passed the resolution in response to concerns from residents and activists. The measure urges divestment from Israeli bonds as well as companies identified by the nonprofit American Friends Service Committee as complicit in human rights abuses in Israel and the Palestinian territories. Companies listed by the nonprofit include Boeing, Chevron, and defense contractor L3Harris, which has a manufacturing facility in Northampton. According to the resolution, the city currently has about $71,000 invested in such companies, and the council's vote calls for full divestment within 2 years. At a rally held outside the courthouse prior to the case's August 26th hearing, members of the public gathered to speak in support of the resolution and against the Israel-Hamas war in general. Among those who spoke was former Ward 7 counselor Alyssa Klein, who a dual citizen of both Israel and the U.S., who described the war as a genocide against Palestinians and called for an end to the conflict. Quote, I hold dual American-Israeli citizenship and grew up as an avid supporter of Israel and Zionism. I attended high school and university in Israel and served 2 years of compulsory service in a tank unit of the Israeli army, Klein said at the rally. Yet what I witnessed throughout my army service and beyond, not just apartheid conditions, but Israeli brutalization and dehumanization of Palestinians, made me dig deeper into the Zionism on which I was raised. Klein said she was, quote, deeply offended by the claim that divestment from Israel was an anti-Semitic act and further argued that the practice is not unprecedented or radical. Kevin Hale, one of the case's main plaintiffs, could not be reached for comment Tuesday afternoon. Also on the front page today from East Hampton, tests, trades, and what's next? State Education Chief Martinez talks graduation standards, career paths during high school visit. By Sam Furland of the Gazette staff. Dateline, East Hampton. Students are back to school, and what better way to kick off class at East Hampton High than a visit from the leader of public education in Massachusetts. In his second year as Commissioner of the Department of Elementary and Secondary Education, or DESE, Pedro Martinez talked shop about new graduation requirements, the loss of standardized testing, and his hopes to get more students into higher education during a visit to the high school Friday afternoon. The day started with the adults holding a roundtable discussion about the district's performance, areas for improvement, and where they feel state assistance is needed. Quote, I do love the fact that even with a smaller high school, you have so many offerings, Martinez said. Superintendent Michelle Balch opened with a presentation highlighting the district's new curriculum this year, starting at sixth grade, with courses on digital literacy, financial literacy, and civics. Martinez was pleased, noting that the number one request from students for new classes is financial literacy, according to a DESE survey. Balch told the Gazette that the new classes would not have happened if the recently passed $6.9 million Proposition 2.5 override had failed. Even with the tax increase, the district lost 5 educators this year. Balch added that enrollment declined slightly this year, likely due to the timing of the override at the beginning of summer when parents were choosing whether to choice out. After voters repealed the Massachusetts Comprehensive Assessment System, or MCAS test, as a graduation requirement in 2024, the state set new standards. Known as competency determination requirements, these new regulations outline what students need to show mastery of in each subject while completing coursework that aligns with the same MCAS standards. Martinez made his case for the benefits of the MCAS, saying that it provided a statewide standard that made it easier to track student success. He said that according to DESE data, 90% of students who met MCAS standards during each year of secondary education enrolled in college, and 75% of those students graduated from college. Quote, "All of it shows the same thing, which is the importance of our standards," Martinez said. School committee chair Laura Scott said she wasn't surprised by that statistic, noting that students likely to succeed on a standardized test are also likely to succeed in college because each requires similar skill sets. She asked about what kind of data DESE has on students entering trade fields. Quote, "This is historically a working class community, and I think there is a lot of sensitivity, particularly for me, around viewing secondary ed as a pipeline to college," Scott said. Martinez said he is a huge proponent of trade careers, but also noted that college is the number one indicator for student economic sustainability right now. He said for trade careers, it is more important now than it used to be to help create a path for students to obtain the necessary credentials and certificates starting in high school, leading into community college or apprenticeships. Quote, "I would hold that right up there with a bachelor's degree," Martinez said of the trade programs. Quote, "You would. Much of our society would not," Scott replied. State Senator John Velas, who also was in attendance, took the chance to advocate for more Chapter 70 funding toward schools, especially rural ones, as many districts continue to fight tight budgets each year. He also highlighted the need to address the ongoing student behavioral health crisis, as he termed it. Velas said that all communities need more Chapter 70 school funding. Quote, "What's fascinating about my district is that, from the urban to the most rural, there's complete consistency in the need for Chapter 70, Velas said. Martinez responded by saying that a commission is currently looking at ways to rework this Chapter 70 formula. Martinez visited some classes and held a similar discussion with students, asking what they like and what they want more of from their education. Senior Maeve Loring said she wishes there were more hands-on experiences in different fields for 11th and 12th graders. Quote, "Right now I'm trying to figure out what I want to do with my life, but I feel like I haven't really had the life experiences yet to know what I want to do," Loring said. Student Nyla Salam agreed, suggesting that students could have more opportunities to log hours for course credit. Martinez said one of the new graduation standards includes exposing students to more workplace experiences. Principal Evans added that EHS currently added a class called Senior Focus, which allows students to take an internship. Martinez asked students what advice they would give a commissioner who considers MCAS an important way to evaluate schools, but finds that students don't take the test seriously. Quote, "I would say give students a reason to do it," said sophomore Nathan Merrill, adding that students need more incentive to take the test seriously. Martinez also told the students that he is working to promote more college-level courses at EHS, such as dual-credit courses. He said it helps when students talk about these classes with their peers because teachers sometimes find it difficult to make students aware of and enroll them in these opportunities. Quote, having a smaller high school is wonderful in terms of community, Martinez said. There's this trade-off of what classes you can offer. The scheduling is just really hard, and I actually feel like this high school is doing a really good job of giving you as many offerings as it can. Also on the front page from Northampton, "Cyclist hit by car declared brain dead," by staff writer Anthony Camilleri, Dateline Northampton. A 46-year-old man from Northampton has been declared brain dead after he was struck by a motor vehicle while riding a bicycle on Damon Road on Saturday evening, according to his brother. Devin Reed, originally from Shelburne, was transported to Bay State Medical Center for treatment after the crash, which occurred not far from the turnoff to the Northampton Industrial Park near the Interstate 91 overpass. His brother, Scott Reed, said in an interview Tuesday morning that his brother flipped over the handlebars of his bike and landed on his head. He said he and his family were considering donating Devin Reed's organs. Quote, "My brother was always a free-spirited individual. No matter where he was or what he was doing, he always felt like he was on top of the world," Scott Reed said. "Drivers, open your eyes." According to Melissa Sipple, a spokesperson for the Northwestern District Attorney's Office, first responders came to the area of 100 Damon Road in Northampton at about 4 p.m. The DA's office said a preliminary investigation indicates that the vehicle and the bicycle were both traveling eastbound on Damon Road when the collision occurred. The driver of the vehicle remained on the scene and cooperated with police, and no charges had been filed as of 2 p.m. Tuesday. The crash remains under investigation by the Massachusetts State Police Detective Unit, the State Police Collision Analysis and Reconstruction Section, the State Police Crime Scene Services Section, and the Northampton Police Department. And finally, on the front page today from Northampton, city to hold public hearing on data centers. Council to study feasibility of year-long moratorium. By staff writer Anthony Camilleri, Dateline Northampton. As the proliferation of artificial intelligence data centers sparks controversy across the region, the city will hold a public hearing to determine whether to implement a year-long moratorium on data center construction. City councilors discussed a proposed ordinance aiming to block the creation of data centers for a year and create a joint mayoral council committee to study and possibly regulate the facilities. On Thursday, the council referred the ordinance to the Committee on Legislative Matters and the Planning Board, which are expected to hold a joint committee meeting. Quote, "I personally feel a knee-jerk reaction against data centers and AI, but I also feel like it's our responsibility to get more information and study this better. There seems to be a lot of anxiety in the city, and I understand that, but I feel like we need to look at this," said Ward 3 City Councilor Lori Loisel, one of the ordinance's sponsors. Quote, "The moratorium, I hope, we'll take the heat off just to let us look at it with some measure of dispassion so that we can get the information we need to make the decisions that we need to make." Environmental experts and researchers frequently point to data centers' potential to use large amounts of energy, pollute nearby waterways, and release substantial heat, making the facilities a center of controversy in areas where they have been proposed. For instance, large data centers can consume up to 5 million gallons of water in a single day, according to the Environmental and Energy Study Institute, a volume equivalent to the daily water usage of a town populated by 10 to 50,000 people. Proposed municipal action to block data center construction for a year comes as East Hampton and Greenfield are both considering temporary moratoriums on data centers, a measure Westfield has already approved. Meanwhile, Shutesbury and Holyoke have banned such developments in their communities. Ward 6 City Councilor Christopher Stratton, discussing the proposed ordinance, argued that a moratorium should apply only to data centers of a specific size and scale. He referenced a data center proposal in Westfield that, if approved, would have used 274 megawatts, which he described as being at least three times the city's total energy usage. Quote, "If you do a web search, log into Facebook, watch Netflix, pay a bill online, benefit from a weather report, or at this point, technically, even make a phone call, you're using something that is currently, that the current language of this ordinance would actually consider to be a data center," Stratton said. I would like to see us, even in our moratorium, try to draw a distinction between someone who's doing data as a business offering versus an existing business of another nature that needs data services. Ward 1 Counselor Gwen Nabod, another co-sponsor of the proposed ordinance, suggested that with data centers emerging throughout the country, there exists a sense of urgency to pass a moratorium and prevent such projects from moving into Northampton under the radar before the city has a chance to study their impact. Quote, what's been happening in a lot of cities and towns across the nation is some of these small businesses come in as LLCs and they kind of get under the radar, Nabod said. Once it starts, it has the potential to just sort of blow up. The proposal is expected to come back to the full council at its

0: This broadcast service is provided by Valley iRadio. The material being read is the copyright property of the publications being read. Access to this program is solely for persons who cannot read the original printed version due to a visual impairment or other disability. By continuing to listen, you confirm that you have such a condition.
1: Students. The concerns about the state ADU bylaw were raised at the September 2nd meeting by board member Jesse Major. Quote, "These recent events are making it crystal clear to me that exactly what we worried about is happening. The ADU by right is not being used for the purpose of the state law in our town," Major said. Major said the point of the law is to give housing opportunities for middle and low-income residents and for workforce housing. That, he said, is not happening in Amherst, which is unique in the state in being a community where water use goes down in the summer months. Quote, "It's not thought about our situation where every single thing built right now is student-occupied," Major said. Planner Walker Powell confirmed that staff is working on revisions to the town bylaw that will come to the planning board this fall. Those are aimed at ensuring that developers are in compliance with size limitations. ADUs are supposed to be limited to 900 square feet of living area for those that are non-owner occupied, while they can grow to 1,200 square feet if the owner is living in the ADU or the principal dwelling. Quote, "I completely agree with this approach, and the approach can be made in such a way that doesn't discourage ADUs," member Fred Hartwell said. "It seems to me that there ought to be a way to get a little more control over this bylaw in terms of the unique population profile that we have in Amherst." Board member Bruce Coltham said the primary mechanism would be to ask the state for rules around owner occupancy. Quote, "I think the lever that would make a difference for us would be to allow owner occupancy to be a stipulation," Coltham said. The town had previously asked state officials that this remain a condition, but now has to go directly to legislators to reiterate this appeal, Coltham said. Others doubt there is any chance the state will adjust the law. Board member Angus McLeod said he is open to looking at revising the language, but said his preference is larger by right ADUs without owner occupancy, but also recognizing that there is a great deal of frustration around town with what is happening. McLeod said his problem with ADUs is that they are, quote, "incredibly inefficient to build and supply the necessary housing. Instead, developers could be constructing much larger buildings and accommodating many more tenants." Quote, "But it's frustrating to me that many people who are opposed to ADUs are also opposed to other options and essentially want UMass to solve the problem," McLeod said. UMass officials have repeatedly indicated expanding the number of beds on campus is not a priority, and McLeod noted that even if they had this commitment, any development on campus provides no property taxes for the town. McLeod said he is also skeptical that the state would allow Amherst any exemptions. Planning Board Chair Doug Marshall said an owner occupancy requirement would reduce the number of ADUs significantly. Quote, "It's unclear to me whether the reaction that I'm hearing in town is because they are larger than people expected, or it's just the sheer number of them happening," Marshall said. Marshall said planners need to find more areas where student housing would be available and possibly rezone more land. "It could be easy to list parcels that could be used for fraternity use that would allow larger developments, similar to how the fraternity and sorority zone on Olympia Drive allowed the construction of Olympia Place, which had more than 200 beds but was destroyed in a fire last November. The ideal locations," Marshall said, "may be along North Pleasant Street, north of Fearing Street, including the Phillips Street neighborhood, and the east side of the UMass campus along East Pleasant Street, from Strong Street to Village Park." Major said

0: said campus-adjacent housing is appropriate and that developments could happen without affecting quality of life. In other business, Powell told planners that the new owner of the half-acre lot at 420 Main Street, Emerald Land Holdings, Inc., which acquired the property from Amherst Media in June, is interested in developing the vacant site. The vision, which has yet to be submitted, though conversations have been happening with planning staff, is for townhouse-style development, which would require a special permit. The Planning Board and Local Historic District Commission would both get a say on the development due to it being in the Emily Dickinson Local Historic District. Also in Cities and Towns from Franklin County, 60 books to grow on. Dolly Parton's legacy drives 75 new local enrollments for Imagination Library. By staff writer Aaron Lee Hoffman. In the days since the death of country singer, songwriter, and businesswoman and philanthropist Dolly Parton, 75 children have been signed up for Parton's Imagination Library program that the New Salem Academy helps coordinate across 9 towns in Franklin County and the North Quabbin. That's according to Nate Hurwitz, the Imagination Library Local Partner Program Coordinator and Trustee of New Salem Academy, which acts as a local partner for the program that Parton's Dollywood Foundation funds and oversees. Since starting the local partnership in July 2024, Hurwitz says the free book program now operates in 9 communities. It began in New Salem, Orange, and Wendell, and later expanded to Athol, Irving, Leverett, Montague, Petersham, and Shutesbury. With the additional 75 children now signed up for the program since Parton's death on August 25th, there are 450 area children who receive an age-appropriate book mailed directly to them each month. Hurwitz said there are approximately 1,000 eligible kids that could benefit from the program locally. For Hurwitz, Parton's death was bittersweet, noting that he was on a call with the Dollywood Foundation just before finding out about her death. His feelings come from both the loss of Parton and the parents who signed up for the program since her death. Quote, "She is the perfect person to help drive this mission of a love of reading forward, and I think she really has had such a tremendous impact. Just to think that 3 million children registered and 300 million books total have been given out to children as a result of this," Hurwitz said. In addition to her singing and acting career, Parton, who died at age 80 after a brief battle with cancer in Nashville, was also a well-known philanthropist and businesswoman and launched the Imagination Library in 1995 in her home in Sevier County, Tennessee. Inspired by her father's illiteracy, Parton started the program with a goal to grow children's love of reading. 31 years later, the program operates in 5 countries, with 14% of children below the age of 5 benefiting from it in the United States as of 2024. For families who sign up for the program, the Imagination Library sends a free book to those with children up to 5 years old, with the first book being The Little Engine That Could. Bilingual English and Spanish books are also an option for families to choose from. If a child is signed up right when they are born, Hurwitz said, they can expect to receive up to 60 books before they graduate from the program. One of these local parents, Samantha Spisiak, had her daughter, Etta Reagan of Shutesbury, signed up for the program in 2025 when Reagan was just 3. In that time, Spisiak says her daughter received around 15 books before she aged out of the program. Quote, "It was just such a wonderful experience," Spisiak said of the program. "It always feels like reading one book opens the floodgates for children to start to read." When a book would come in the mail addressed specifically to Reagan, Spisiak says she saw her daughter take a sense of ownership over them. The family would read together, with Spisiak describing it as a family affair among her 3 children. Although Reagan has aged out of the program and is beginning kindergarten, the reading will continue, Spisiak said, who shared that she and her family are frequent patrons of the Shutesbury Public Library, which was one of the first to join the program after it was implemented locally, Hurwitz said. In these 9 communities, Hurwitz says, the libraries can help spread the word about the program and providing educational materials on how to sign up. Recently, a life-sized cutout of Parton was brought to some of the local libraries to promote the program. Beyond the act of helping children learn to read, Hurwitz said, the best part is bringing children a shared experience, regardless of their financial or geographic location. Quote, all the children will have received the same up to 60 books since they were born and have that shared experience to bond over and to make friends as they go into those learning years, Hurwitz said. One of the most important features of the program is how the books are sent straight to the children, Hurwitz added. On top of the shared experience that children can bond over, there is an accessibility to reading that the program provides to children in these rural communities. Quote, It takes away a barrier from literacy, Ravati Leonard said. It puts the books right in their hands. From Hadley, big water rate hike on the horizon. Money needed to fund $25 million in capital projects to system. By staff writer Scott Merzbach. Dateline Hadley. With water storage tank and water treatment plant projects totaling $25 million to begin by the end of the decade, along with millions of dollars in additional work expected on water mains, Hadley may need to significantly increase its water rates. That recommendation for water rate adjustments is included in a drinking water asset management plan presented to the select board by representatives of Tye and Bond on September 2nd. Quote, to afford all of these recommended projects, it is recommended that the rate structure be adjusted, said Joshua Bouchard, project engineer for Tye and Bond. Because of the large expenses, both in the short term and over the next 20 years, the plan shows that the current $614 yearly water bill for a 3-person family using 55 gallons of water per day should be more than double to a $1,551 annual water bill. The consultant is also recommending that the agricultural rate, which is set for irrigation by farmers, be increased more aggressively to catch up to the residential rate. Currently, the agricultural rate is set at $4.25 per 100 cubic feet, while the residential rate is $7.50 per 100 cubic feet, and the commercial rate is $8.95 per 100 cubic feet. In the plan, with residential and commercial rates going up 22% annually, starting in fiscal year 2028, the agricultural rate would go up about 40% annually until it aligns with the residential rate in fiscal year 2030, with both at $13.62 per 100 cubic feet and the commercial rate at $16.25 per 100 cubic feet. By fiscal year 2032, the rates would be $18.16 per 100 cubic feet for residential and agricultural, and $21.67 for commercial. The report is structured so that some projects that need to be funded are considered immediate, meaning they will be started within the next year, and others are high priority or to start within the next 5 years. Medium and low priority projects are pushed off 10 or 15 years. The plan identifies $28 million worth of so-called vertical projects, with the two main drivers being the storage tank replacement at $9 million and the Mount Warner water treatment plant at $16 million. On what are called horizontal projects, there is a longer list, with cost of all projects about $69 million. Already underway is the Bay Road Bridge water main at a cost of $100,000, while the Middle Street water main at a cost of $1.5 million is expected to start next year. Rate evaluation is to balance expenses and revenues so that customers can afford the rates, Bouchard said. In fiscal years 2024 and 2026, the rates brought in about $1.4 million for operating expenses, about $80,000 for capital needs, and covered debt between $300,000 and $350,000 per year. The rates need to go up to cover an increase in operating expenses up to $1.9 million by fiscal year 2032 and debt up to nearly $4.2 million at that time. To ensure that the rate adjustments would not be too much of a burden, the consultant looked at the lowest quartile income bracket in Hadley at $57,800 per year, and basing the increase on the American Water Works Association view that bills shouldn't make up more than 3.5% of a low-income resident's expenses. By fiscal year 2032, Bouchard said the town would be looking at this being 2.3% of a low-income resident's expenses, so impact would be considered low burden. The next steps for the Water Asset Management Plan are to seek grant funding to offset capital project costs. The plan also recommends to continue water storage tank replacement, which is in the design phase. The advice is to also continue planning for the Mount Warner Water Treatment Plant to provide additional redundancy. While the board will have a public hearing on any rate adjustments before they are voted on, members said they understand concerns about expenses. Select Board Chair Amy Parsons said there will have to be, quote, a gentle balance on how to do this, observing that all agricultural increases will also affect people who are living in town. Coming off approval of a Proposition 2.5 tax cap override, people are already being hit with a larger increase in property taxes. Board member Molly Keegan said officials need to do what is possible to reduce the costs of the overall water program. Bouchard said the plan should be seen as the worst-case scenario, and any grants would offset costs. But for the water tank replacement, Tyen Bond was unable to secure a grant due to the relative wealth of the community, but instead are likely to go with a low-interest loan, said Tyen Bond Vice President Jeffrey Faulkner. Town Administrator Nate Malloy said he hopes the grant atmosphere changes in the future so more grants are available, but what isn't factored into the calculations is if the Mount Warner treatment plant comes online, ongoing expenses at the Callahan treatment plant may be reduced. And now the obituaries in the Daily Hampshire Gazette for Wednesday, September 9th. 7 obituaries and death notices today. Beverly Marie Cook, born on September 1, 1929, died on July 31st in Palm Harbor, Florida, at age 96. Born in Hartford, Beverly graduated from Cathedral High School. She married Kenneth Philip Cook, and together they had 10 children. When Kenneth died suddenly in 1970, Beverly was left to raise the 10 children, then ranging in age from 3 to 17, while carrying on the Amherst Optical Shop, the business they had only recently begun together. She earned her optician's license in 1972 and went on to grow the shop into a successful business, which she owned and operated for more than two decades. Beverly loved having all of her friends and family together, filling her house with food, conversation, and laughter. Later in life, Beverly married Raymond Aldrich and began a new chapter in Florida. She is survived by her children, Kathleen Ford, Kenneth, Thomas, James, Stephen, Joseph, Daniel, and John, along with 19 grandchildren and 20 great-grandchildren. A funeral mass will be held at St. Bridget's Catholic Church in Amherst on September 25th at 10 a.m., followed by burial at St. Bridget's Cemetery. A reception will follow at 1 p.m. at the Inn on Boltwood in Amherst. Teresa DeRisso Barton, passed away on August 12th. She was born June 1st, 1941, in Springfield. She attended Springfield Public Schools and was valedictorian of Classical High School's class of 1959. She graduated with honors in 1963 from Smith College with a BA in math. Later that year, she married Henry Barton and they moved to Cambridge, where Teresa received a master's degree from Harvard University. She then embarked on a career teaching math at Beaver Country Day School, Minichog Regional High, and Western New England College. After living in Springfield for more than 60 years, she moved with her husband to Southampton. Known throughout that town as the Flower Lady, Teresa managed three public gardens in Southampton, overseeing the planting of 600 plants each year. She also led tours at the Smith College Botanic Gardens. In 2018, she and her husband moved to Newton. Teresa is survived by her husband Henry, her daughter Julie, son Andrew, and five grandchildren. A celebration of life for Teresa will be held at Lassell Village in Newton on October 3rd at 10 a.m. A graveside gathering will be held at the Southampton Center Cemetery on October 4th at 11 a.m. From Hadley, Mary Ann Daly, age 96, passed Friday, September 4th. Services for Mary Ann will be private and there will be no calling hours. From Williamsburg, Catherine Mary Hafey, age 72, passed on Tuesday, August 25th. Services for Catherine will be private and there will be no calling hours. Interment will be held at St. Mary's Cemetery in Northampton. From Florence, John E. Gramata, age 64, passed on Sunday, September 6th. Services for John are pending and will be announced with a complete obituary forthcoming. From Hatfield, Jill J. Baldwin, age 74, passed on Tuesday, September 8th. All services for Jill will be private. A complete obituary will be published in a future edition of the Gazette. And from Northampton, Frederick Menendez, age 75, passed on Saturday, September 5th. A U.S. Navy veteran, all services for Frederick will be private. Interment will be in Vermont at the convenience of the family. And now a look back by Jim Bridgman. 50 years ago, children had many reactions today as Northampton's 14 public schools reopened. School officials reported 4,673 students in attendance this morning, some 40 more students than were enrolled last year. Also 50 years ago, students at Northampton High School were warned today that Childs Park would be closed to them if littering and vandalism continues. Park trustees have complained that students who leave the high school during their free time are responsible for the vandalism. That was 50 years ago, 25 years ago. Preliminary talks about developing a 90-unit condominium complex on three parcels off Burt's Pit Road have raised concerns about the effect on water pressure, wetlands, and the rural character of the neighborhood, the fastest-growing ward in the city. So far, no proposal has been submitted to the city, though an early plan could be ready this fall, according to Patrick Goggins, who is handling the sale of the parcels earmarked for the project. Also 25 years ago, Smith College has donated $25,000 to Forbes Library to help pay for the construction of a second-floor room that will house special collections as part of the $2 million final phase of the top-to-bottom renovation of the 107-year-old building. That was 25 years ago. 10 years ago, Patrick Kalane clinched the Democratic nomination for Hampshire County Sheriff Thursday night with a commanding 58% of the vote. Countywide, Melissa Perry finished with about 36%, and Cavern Lewis captured roughly 5%. Killane claimed 7,763 votes countywide. And also 10 years ago, Solomon Goldstein Rose defeated five other candidates in the 3rd Hampshire District Democratic primary Thursday, winning the contest to succeed retiring State Representative Ellen Story. Goldstein Rose, 22, a recent Brown University graduate who served on the Amherst School Committee as a high school senior, outpaced Eric Najima, Sarah LaCour, Vera Domani Cage, Bonnie McCracken, and Lawrence O'Brien. That was 10 years ago, and that's today's Look Back. Now some area briefs from Holyoke. A Megabucks ticket sold in Holyoke for the Monday, September 7th drawing is the winner of the $29.71 million jackpot from the Massachusetts State Lottery. That's the largest jackpot in the game's history. The winning ticket was sold at King Mart on Westfield Road. The winning numbers are 21, 28, 31, 34, 40, and 44. Megabucks prize winners have 1 year to claim their prize. The previous record for the largest jackpot in game history was in the game of October 16, 1984 drawing, when a $21.7 million prize was split among 8 winning tickets. The original Megabucks game launched in November of 1982. Since then, the game has undergone multiple changes, most recently in November 2023, when the field of numbers was reduced from 49 to 44, improving the odds of winning at all prize tiers. And from Williamsburg, the town will host its second annual Porch Fest from 10 a.m. to 7:30 p.m. on Saturday, September 12th, in conjunction with the annual Grange Fair, with musicians performing both inside and outside throughout town, including in front of the Williamsburg Market, at Exhibit A Brewery, in the Tangle Chocolate, and the American Legion. Performers include Holly Munoz, Snapdragons, Louise Coombe, Stella Luna, and Mill River Rounders. Children's activities will be held outside the Meekins Library. Williamsburg Church will host an art exhibition, and Jennifer Black will lead a sing-along at Angel Park. The event, held at various locations throughout Williamsburg and Haydenville, is free. For more information, visit WilliamsburgPorchFest.com. And turning now to the sports page. News from UMass football. After upset, focus moves to Sacred Heart. Minutemen home opener set for Saturday at McGurk Alumni Stadium. By staff writer Adam Hargraves. Dateline Amherst. After sending shockwaves through the college football landscape with a stunning upset of Rutgers, the UMass football team directs its full attention to the home opener against FCS opponent Sacred Heart on Saturday at 3:30 p.m. Some things have changed on campus with classes starting and thousands of students arriving. The week of preparation may look a little differently for the Minutemen. Quote, dealing with success is sometimes harder than dealing with adversity, Coach Joe Harismiak said. We have a lot of things going on this week that we didn't have before. UMass had a festive pep rally following the team's first win over an FBS school since 2023. The event was well attended by the student body. Quote, it's been fun, Harismiak said. Told them last night we enjoyed it. We are good. It's game week. Let's close it and move forward. They should be recognized for what they did. I appreciate everyone's recognition, but it isn't a one-game season. It's a 12. Here we go. The Pioneers, 0-1, first-time members of the Coastal Athletic Association, lost their season opener to Monmouth in New Jersey on September 5th. Sacred Heart's offense put up 408 yards with 26 first downs in the loss. UMass's win over the Scarlet Knights was significant, but the Minutemen had the game squarely in the rearview mirror. Quote, we had a team meeting yesterday, Harismiak said. The first thing we did was put our hand on our head and throw Rutgers in the garbage. It's over, it's done with, and we have to move on. We have a great opponent coming in here. Hryzmiak, however, emphasized the importance of not focusing on the caliber of opponent during the coming weeks. After this week's game, UMass will host another FCS opponent in Stonehill at McGurk Stadium. Quote, "We are not playing up or down," Hryzmiak said. "We are playing a game for 60 minutes. It's our job to recreate and reestablish what the new standard is for UMass football." William Watson III had an impressive debut with offensive coordinator Max Warner, going 19 for 22 passing for 197 yards and 3 touchdowns against Rutgers. Quote, "His, Warner's, relationship with the quarterback, I speak about that a lot," Hryzmiak said. "He has really grown us into the opportunity." UMass swept the MAC Offensive, Defensive, and Special Team Players of the Week honors, with Watson, safety Jamad Harmon, and kicker Derek Morris receiving recognition. Quote, "I had a lot of fun, to be honest," Harmon said. "It was just great going out there to beat an opponent. UMass, they haven't won in a long time. It was just great going out there and winning." After the first win over a Power 4 team since joining the FBS, UMass expects a rowdy environment on Saturday at McGurk. Quote, "It's going to be live for sure," Harmon said. "You see the video of the student section at the pep rally. The students want to come to the games now because we are putting on a great performance. That's what it's all about, showing out for the fans." And finally, we turn to the outdoors page and the weekly Speaking of Nature column by Bill Danielson. An unbeatable record. This time it's serious. Today's story starts on the morning of Saturday, August 29th. It was an absolutely gorgeous morning, with every fiber of my being thought that it was quite reasonable for me to sleep late. However, the habit of waking up at dawn has become so ingrained in me that logic and reason had no say in the fact that I was awake. The real question was, should I go back to sleep? To answer that question, I turned on Birdcast. In the darkness of my bedroom, looking at my phone with only one half-opened eye, the Birdcast map indicated that during the night there were 230 million birds on the move, all of them heading south. Furthermore, there was a ton of activity in New England. So, as soft, warm, and comfortable as I was, I knew that I had to get up. This was an opportunity I simply could not ignore. I was within striking distance of a new record for the month of August, and I had to give it a shot. The temperature was 53 degrees Fahrenheit, and the sky was filled with fair weather clouds. My morning routine went without a hitch, and I arrived at my thinking chair at 6:15 a.m., just 2 minutes before sunrise. I scattered some bird seed in the usual places, got myself comfortable, and began my quest to add as many new species to my August bird list as possible. I had already recorded 64 species, and the all-time record was 68. I needed 4 new ones to simply tie the record, which seemed very unlikely because I had already seen the easy birds and even had a few not-so-easy species on my list. I was down in the meadow for 3 hours that morning, and I had an absolutely wonderful time. Surprisingly, however, I was only able to see one new species in that entire time. High up in one of the trees to my west, sitting on an exposed branch for less than a minute, I caught sight of an immature male scarlet tanager. I had been taking photos all morning, and my reflexes were all warmed up, so I was able to get a photo of the bird. I was excited about the photos, but a little disappointed to have only ended up with 65 species on my list. The morning of Sunday, August 30th, was nearly a carbon copy of the previous day. The weather was fair with mixed clouds, the temperature was 59 degrees, but on this particular morning the Birdcast radar map showed a very different story. Only 70 million birds had been in flight during the night, and there was no indication of movement into New England. Instead, the radar survey showed that birds were leaving New England. Still, it was the last morning in August that I would be home, so I got myself down to the thinking chair in fairly short order. Nikonis and ISO must have been watching to see if I would display the sort of dedication that deserves recognition and reward. Thus, when I obediently reported for duty, they must have had a conversation that resulted in a decision to make it happen. An amazing series of coincidental bird observations commenced, and the joy that I experienced that morning climbed and climbed. The first X-Factor bird to appear was a Wilson's Warbler. About the size of an American goldfinch, the Wilson's Warbler has an all-yellow body and a small black cap of feathers on top of the head. I might have missed the bird or even dismissed it had I not been compulsively checking every goldfinch that appeared. This one turned out to be something completely different, and it brought my total to 66 species. I quickly realized that I was in the middle of a warbler swarm. It is not unusual to stumble across mixed flocks of warblers during migration, and this particular flock contained some delightful diversity. The core of the flock appeared to be composed of black-throated green warblers, but there were other species peppered throughout the flock. Among them was a gorgeous male Blackburnian warbler. This was species number 67, and I started to get excited. Was it going to happen? About an hour later, I was looking at my notes and reviewing some of the photos that I had taken when I heard a faint but recognizable call coming from deep within the forest. I froze. This was a big deal, and I had to make sure that I wasn't imagining things. I closed my eyes so that I could focus all of my attention on what I was hearing, and there it was again. No mistake at all. I even turned on my Merlin app and let it listen. Merlin heard it too. It was the call of an eastern wood peewee. I had tied the record. At 9 a.m., I had to make a decision. Head back into the house or stay for another hour. Nikonis and ISO watched me very carefully. I decided to stay, and I was rewarded. Just before 10 a.m., the light had softened dramatically due to some clouds that had moved in. There were no harsh shadows, and the colors were rich and saturated. This was ISO's gift. A movement to my left caught my attention, and I turned to find myself looking at something new and different. Up came the camera, and I thought I initially had a little And although I had initially had a little trouble focusing, I was able to take several photos in 10 seconds. The fact that the bird paused for an extra second was a gift from Nikonis. Could it be? I was celebrating, but I needed an independent confirmation. I sent a copy of today's photo to my brother and anxiously awaited his response. When it arrived, I was exultant. The bird was a Swainson's thrush, and it broke my all-time record for August. Nikonis and ISO had smiled upon me, and I smiled right back at them. Big thrill for Bill Danielson this week. Good for him. And that's all we have for you today from the Daily Hampshire Gazette. Thanks as always for listening to Valley Eye Radio. Take care and enjoy the day.
1: Hi, I'm Linda. I'll be reading a magazine article from Woman's Day, Fall 2024 issue. Happily Ever After. We created this new page to jumpstart your joy with the help of strategies from the world's premier happy makers, featuring social scientist and Harvard professor, author C. Brooks, co-author of Build the Life You Want, The Art and Science of Getting Happier. The three macronutrients of happiness are enjoyment, satisfaction, and meaning. Enjoyment is something much deeper than pleasure. It takes the elements of pleasure and adds two crucial components, people and memory. Satisfaction is the joy of achieving something after a struggle. Meaning involves three parts: coherence, I know why I am alive; purpose, I have direction in life; and significance, my life matters. We should all aim to attain each macronutrient imbalance and abundance. Of course, each individual will enter the equation at different levels. My advice is to focus on the macronutrients you lack at whatever stage of life you are in. Low on enjoyment, make it a habit to have a weekly dinner with a close friend. Low on satisfaction, think about your goals in life and start building habits to put yourself on a path to achieving those goals. Low on meaning, interrogate whether you lack coherence, purpose, or significance, and start working to find answers. Arthur C. Brooks has been studying happiness for 30 years and teaches courses on leadership and happiness at Harvard Business School.
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3: Hello, this is Janet Echeverria. Today is Wednesday, September 9th, 2026, and this is the Greenfield Recorder. First up, regional six-day forecast. Today, we have a high of 76, mostly cloudy. Tonight, a low of 67, mainly cloudy, warm, a thunderstorm late. Thursday, a high of 83 with a low of 54, mostly cloudy with a stray thunderstorm. Friday looks beautiful, sunny, pleasant, less humid, a high of 76, a low of 45. Saturday, also beautiful, high of 77, low of 55, pleasant with sunshine. And Sunday, we have intervals of cloud and sun, a high of 79, a low of 61, and Monday, mostly cloudy, with a high of 77, a low of 58. And now let's move on to the Greenfield Recorder. Celebrating 100 years of television, Mike's Maze Design set to premiere Friday by Aliana Marietta. Sunderland, Lights, Camera, Corn. In Sunderland, Lights, Camera, Corn. Warner Farm is changing the channel for this year's Mike's Maze with a design that looks back on 100 years of television. The maze is set to premiere on Friday, September 11th. Every year we struggle and agonize over the theme, said Jess Marsh Wisseman, sitting with her husband David Wisseman at a picnic table on the farm. Picking the right theme can be a difficult choice. Each year, they try to tap into the cultural zeitgeist to draw a wide range of visitors. Plus, the topic needs to be something that we can nerd out on, Marsh Wisseman said. The couple initially decided on a design celebrating the country's 250th anniversary. We were actually very far down the road with that concept, Marsh Wisseman recalled. Then we realized that every corn maze in the United States was going to do that theme, and we really like to distinguish ourselves. The early summer panic, as the couple called it, kicked in, and they set off to find a new maze muse. Inspiration struck when Wisseman read about Scottish inventor John Logie Baird giving the first public demonstration of a television, or televisor, as he dubbed it in 1926, according to History.com. TV is such a fascinating topic because there is so much to explore with it, Marsh Wisseman said. It's a very unique record of the last century, her husband added. To capture the theme, Marsh Wisseman, who paints signs and murals for her company, Hired Hand Signs, drew a remote for the mini maze, where visitors try beer from local breweries throughout October as they make their way through the cornfield. For the main maze, Marsh Wisseman captured a vintage television set turning on with static. I wanted the two designs to communicate with each other, she said. Every year, Marsh Wisseman sends the design to Rob Stauffer at Precision Mazes, who cuts the cornfield into a maze in just one day using geo-referencing technology and a track loader. The design teases what roamers will find inside the maze. Along with trivia questions that delve into titles from TV guides in the last century, visitors will be asked to identify the theme songs from popular TV shows. Children will have a chance to create their own television show by coming up with the components of a pilot episode for Maze TV, including a main character, catchphrase, and plot twist. Once they finish the maze, the participants will be given a Mad Libs-style read-through to connect all the pieces into one pilot, Wisseman explained. Up until now, every show that's ever been on TV has been generated by human creativity, and we're entering an era where that is not the case anymore, Marsh Wisseman said. We wanted to give kids the opportunity to really flex their creative muscles. If we can give that opportunity and inspire kids to use their wild imaginations and come up with fun things, I think it's very empowering. Outside the maze, visitors can launch couch potatoes with a potato cannon, bounce on the jump pad, race at the pedal cart track, compete in the new tractor pull, pet a few farm animals at Mike's Menagerie, check out the slide, playground, and rolling tubes, and grab a snack at the Corn Cafe. For the couple, the genuine joy, as Wisseman described, when families and other visitors fill the farm in the fall, makes the months of preparation worth it. Marsh Wisseman said she has been struck by the groups tucking their cell phones in their pockets and embarking on a day-long adventure. It's one of those places where you look around and people are not on their phones. They're here. They're paying attention to people they're with, she said. People just seem to leave the maze in such high spirits each year. It's like getting out there and touching grass, Wisseman said, smiling, except here, it's getting out and touching corn. They know they have delivered on the festivities when they hear kids yelling, "I don't want to leave," as they plead their parents for one more ride down the slide. The maze will be available from September 11th through November 8th. Visitors can stop by from 11 a.m. to 5 p.m. on Fridays and 9 a.m. to 5 p.m. on Saturdays and Sundays. 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Select Board taps 40er as town manager. Second vote comes after first pick withdrew interest. In Orange, the town administrator has been offered the municipality's first town manager job after a nearly month-long saga that saw the Select Board's top pick withdraw from the process due to feeling uneasy about the divided vote to appoint her. Matthew Fortier, 34, received a unanimous vote at a special Select Board meeting held Saturday to discuss the future of the town manager position after Stephanie Hirsch, a former Eau Claire, Wisconsin city manager, removed herself from consideration. Fortier, who had been town administrator for 3 years, was the Select Board's second choice among the four finalists, surprising many in the community. "I'm very relieved to have a final answer," Fortier said in a phone interview on Tuesday morning. "It's been a long and winding road." The Select Board also voted to name Fortier as interim town manager, retroactively effective to when the charter went into effect on July 1st, until contract negotiations for the permanent position can be completed. Fortier said he expects contract negotiations will unfold pretty rapidly this month. Residents voted 155-12 at a January 12th special town meeting in favor of an article adopting a town charter to change and modernize the local government's organizational structure and operation. 6.5 months later, Governor Maura Healey signed a bill into law that established the new form of government. The charter's adoption creates a strong town manager role to serve as chief administrative officer and direct day-to-day operations across most of the municipal government structure. Fortier said his top priority will be filling department head vacancies, namely at the Orange Fire Department and Wastewater Treatment Facility. James Young stepped down as fire chief on February 13th and has served as interim chief since that time. Negotiations failed with Tim Matthews, a department captain, to be the next chief. Robert Lilly, owner of Red Tail Services, is being contracted to lead the wastewater treatment facility until a new chief operator is chosen. Before Fortier's appointment at Saturday's meeting, Select Board Chair Alexander Schwanz explained to those in attendance that he received Hirsch's email retracting her interest in the position on August 26th. He said the email was later discussed in executive session. According to Schwanz, Hirsch's email stated she was uncomfortable with the 4-1 vote to appoint her. Then-Chair Julie Davis was the lone dissenting vote, as she favored Fortier. Hirsch, according to Schwanz, stated in her email that she would be willing to help the selected town manager with applying for grants, economic development, or coaching, and could be interim town manager if the need arose. Schwanz said he and Davis reached out to Hirsch and had a private phone call with her in an effort to address her concerns. Hirsch was then asked to email her final decision by the end of the day and did so. Fortier said he has been in touch with Hirsch and there are no hard feelings. In fact, he said the two plan to have lunch together soon. As town administrator, Fortier saw Orange through various hardships, including remediation of the devastating 2022 fire at the former cereal factory and fraudulent invoices that drained $338,000 from Orange's coffers in 2023. Hirsch, who had previously explained that she resigned from the Eau Claire position in April to relocate her family to Massachusetts before her son started high school, said last week that the appointment of a town manager is often a process with twists and turns, and it simply didn't work out for her. She also noted that she still plans to attend the North Quabbin Garlic and Arts Festival later this month. I think all I can really say is municipal manager hiring processes are complex, and everyone I met from Orange seemed awesome and very invested in helping Orange succeed, she said. I know this shared commitment will translate into an exciting next chapter for the community, and I am interested to see how the future of Orange unfolds. Residents voice frustration. The ordeal surrounding the selection of a town manager proved frustrating for residents. Tom Sexton, who chaired the bylaw review and town manager screening committees, stood up at Saturday's meeting to stress that Orange is at a critical juncture and that hiring the first town manager is arguably the most important step in implementing the charter. We're already in the budget cycle. The town manager is responsible for the budget, so there's a lot of things that have to happen. And we need you at your best right now, and we're not getting that, he told the select board. We're getting failed negotiations, confusion, resignations, infighting. I think what the town needs is for the board to come together and today resolve these issues. Resident Ann Reed mentioned she wrote a letter of support for Fortier some months ago. However, she said, she began to feel that some town officials had dubbed him the heir apparent. It was almost to suggest that the necessary required competitive search and selection process is just a little theater that we need to get past before we do what we really want to do, she said. I don't think it helped the gentleman, and I don't think it really helped the tone of the process that has transpired. I do ask that debate not be depicted as controversy, she continued. Debate is healthy if it's honest. It doesn't mean that you're not getting along appropriately. Former town moderator Christopher Woodcock, who chaired the Charter Advisory Committee and sat on the town manager screening committee, requested a higher level of functioning from the select board. Divisiveness needs to be replaced by teamwork, cohesion, and transparency, he told select board members. Cast aside personal differences and agendas. Put the town first. Size up the current situation, evaluate the options, and collectively determine the best course of action. And understand that it likely will require a willingness to compromise for the common good of the town. Pamela Oddie, who identified herself as a proud member of the Charter Advisory Committee, chastised the select board members for their lack of cooperation. 10 of us saw it all the way through for 2 years, she said of her committee. Not once did we have the dysfunction that we see here with the select board. Board reorganization. Before the August 26th meeting adjourned, the select board's chairmanship shifted from Davis to Schwanz following a seemingly abrupt motion that was made by select board member David Ames and seconded by Kelly Jarvis. Davis and Vice Chair Reed Jeffries Anderson Jr. voted against the motion. However, Schwanz emailed to the Greenfield Recorder on Friday night to issue a statement explaining his decision to resign from the select board as soon as permanent town manager is in place and the charter transition is complete. He then rescinded that email after Saturday's meeting, but not before word had gotten out in the community. The select board voted unanimously at the special town meeting to adopt Jarvis's motion appointing Schwanz as chair, Anderson as vice chair, and Ames as clerk, though some saw this as redundant. Anderson told Schwanz it felt inappropriate to pick him to be select board chair if he is already out the door. But Schwanz said there was no concrete timeline for his departure, and he has dedicated himself to finding the first town manager. Jarvis then explained her rationale for wanting a change of board leadership. First, I want to make clear that this is not personal. I respect the fact that we are all elected members of this board, and I believe that we all have the same responsibility to work together to serve the residents of our town and conduct the town's business in a fair and transparent and effective manner, she read from a statement. I've become increasingly concerned about the way this board is functioning. She said she wants the public to be allowed to provide input after select board members have gathered information, but before they vote on a motion. She said certain board members' desires for this have not been respected. She is also concerned with how items are placed on meeting agendas. There have been instances where the board members have requested that a matter be brought before the board, and rather than simply scheduling it for future meetings, the matter has not been placed on the agenda at all, Jarvis said. She also voiced frustration about Hirsch's inability to get in touch with Davis for contract negotiations. Our new town manager made multiple attempts to reach Davis by telephone, text message, and voicemail without receiving a response, she read from her statement. The explanation was that calls from numbers that were not recognized were not answered. Regardless of the reason, when the board assigns an official responsibility to one of its members, particularly a responsibility involving our newly hired town manager, I believe that responsibility needs to be carried out promptly and professionally. Davis clarified that she does not disclose her cell phone number as she has been subjected to harassment in the past, and Hirsch received it without Davis's consent or knowledge. She said her failure to connect with Hirsch was not the result of an ulterior motive, as has been suggested. That being said, I respect and believe that this board needs to function effectively. I think it needs to function properly, and it needs to function in a cooperative manner, she said. Right now, there is no cooperation at this table. There are desires to point fingers, and there are desires to place blame. Davis also said she supports the board reorganizing, and she has no interest in resigning. And now, by Madison Schofield. History grows here, theme of this year's fair. Tradition on display at 177th Franklin County Fair in Greenfield. 177 years is a long time to keep a tradition going, but for the organizers of the Franklin County Fair, the event is a piece of local history, and putting it on each year is a way to celebrate the county's rich heritage. And so, the theme of this year's fair, which kicks off on Thursday, September 10th, and continues through Sunday, September 13th, is History Grows Here. Michael Nelson, president of the Franklin County Agricultural Society that manages the Wisdom Way Fairgrounds, said the theme is a play on words referencing Franklin County's agricultural history, while also recognizing that this year is the nation's 250th birthday. It really places emphasis on the agricultural aspect of our fair, Nelson said. The fair has been a big part of Franklin County's history. We're not quite as old as the country, but we're catching up. Nelson said the Franklin County Agricultural Society is continuing the trend set over the past few years of expanding entertainment options, particularly for children. In addition to musicians and roving entertainers such as Pirate Man Dan and the Dinosaur Experience, the fair will include shows from the Flying High Frisbee Dogs, Flippin' Out Trampoline Shows, and Thrill Extravaganza. Nelson said Thrill Extravaganza showcases acrobatic skills and death-defying stunts, filling a need patrons have requested for years since the Joey Chitwood Thrill Show, which featured gun and auto stunts, stopped performing. We have the most robust entertainment lineups we've had this year, Nelson said. He added that 2026 will be the first year the fair has had its new mascot, Franklin County, COW-NTY, promenading around the grounds and saying hello to attendees. We're very excited to debut Franklin, Nelson said. She's been to several other events held at the fairgrounds, but this will be her first fair. Nelson said something he looks forward to is seeing his six-year-old son and favorite volunteer enjoy the fair that he has helped to curate. His son has accompanied him to check out other fairs, view acts and displays, and help set up the fairgrounds. He's never known a world without the fair, Nelson said. He puts a lot of sweat equity into it. Just seeing him as he's grown and how much he embraces fair culture, it's been really heartwarming. Throughout the fair, attendees will have a chance to show off their skills by exhibiting livestock and produce or crafts and baked goods submitted for display in the roundhouse, or by participating in contests including hot dog, wing, and fried dough eating. The annual hot dog eating contest, hosted by Tom's Long Hot Dogs, is set for 3:45 p.m. on Saturday, September 12th. Gary Clock of Tom's Long Hot Dogs in Whately, which has sponsored the contest for the past 9 years, said tradition brings the hot dog stand back each year. He said he enjoys walking the grounds, seeing all of his regulars and kids enjoy the fair, and everyone's different approach to the hot dog eating contest.

0: This broadcast service is provided by Valley iRadio. The material being read is the copyright property of the publications being read. Access to this program is solely for persons who cannot read the original printed version due to a visual impairment or other disability. By continuing to listen, you confirm that you have such a condition.
1: Completed works on display. This is our third year running the Roundhouse program with the Franklin County Fair, and definitely the most successful. It's a program I look forward to all year as it brings in such a wide variety of participants, fair lovers as well as library users. It's a joy to watch people attend art classes in the makerspace, Pasiglia said. Quite often, participants are learning a new skill in a room full of strangers. By the end of the 2 hours, they've made new friends, gained confidence, and had a lot of fun. In an age where we are all working to combat a loneliness epidemic, the library's makerspace is a place where everyone can come together. In the Roundhouse, attendees will be able to view award-winning crops, honey, and maple products, baked goods, drawings, quilts, and more. General admission tickets to the Franklin County Fair are $15 each and $10 for children ages 9 to 17, senior citizens over the age of 60, and active duty military members and veterans. Demolition derby tickets are $5 or $10 for early entry to the grandstands. Gates open at 3 p.m. on Thursday and Friday and at 8 a.m. on Friday and Saturday. On Saturday and Sunday, a free shuttle bus will run from noon to 9 p.m., carrying people from the Olive Street parking garage to the fairgrounds on Wisdom Way. Parking on site at the fairgrounds will cost $10. For more information and a complete schedule of events, visit fcas.com. Sounds fun. And now, Dollar General Project Heads to Deliberations by Aliana Marietta. In Sunderland, more than a year and a half since the first public hearing was held on the proposed 9,100-square-foot Dollar General building at the corner of Route 116 and Clark Mountain Road, the Zoning Board of Appeals voted to close the hearing on Thursday night after listening to residents voice their ongoing concerns with the project. "We've been at this for a while," ZBA Chair Steve Kroll said. To start the meeting, Town Council Michael D'Ortenzio Jr. updated the approximately 20 attendees on the status of the lawsuit that Michael Pill, the attorney representing the applicant Kalido Development Group, filed against the town in October. "We've been driving down two tracks that are parallel to each other," D'Ortenzio said of the lawsuit and the ZBA's review of the special permit. The lawsuit, a land court petition, stems from a disagreement between Pill and D'Ortenzio about whether the property of the proposed Dollar General consists of one or two parcels. While D'Ortenzio believes an approval not required, ANR, plan that the Planning Board endorsed in 2014 effectively splits the property, Pill has said the ANR plan lacks validity without a recording in the Registry of Deeds. On Thursday, D'Ortenzio said the attorneys are looking at case law pointing in opposite directions. "The only access point the ZBA has identified for a driveway for the proposed Dollar General is a 21-foot wide space between these two parcels, a gap based on driveway separation requirements." According to D'Ortenzio, the question at the center of the lawsuit is whether these driveway separation requirements are legal and enforceable. D'Ortenzio recounted that, at the hearing for the lawsuit about a month ago, it was determined that the most efficient path forward would be for the judge to wait to make a determination until after the ZBA issues a decision on the special permit. "We might as well have the decision, look at the whole picture, and have everything filed and considered at one time and together, so that there isn't any unnecessary legal back and forth," D'Ortenzio said. To guide his next steps, D'Ortenzio asked the ZBA whether the driveway separation issue will impact their perspectives on whether to grant the special permit. "I don't think the law is intended to be thrown out," said ZBA member Stuart Beckley, "but it can't be applied in this situation." While ZBA member Hollis Graves said he is neutral, member James Williams Jr. agreed with Beckley. Member Jim Bernotas shared a different view. "The board exists to work with the bylaw that is put in front of us. The driveway separation bylaw is a part of

0: Bernotas said. It's not up to the board to determine whether that bylaw is legal or not, so my job on this board is to work with what I have written in front of me, and therefore I think it applies in that case. ZBA Associate Member Amanda Hanley agreed with Bernotas. The board will discuss the driveway issue further during the deliberations for the special permit, which will start at its next meeting on Wednesday, September 23rd at 6:30 p.m. Kroll then read several letters from Sunderland residents who believe the proposed Dollar General would increase traffic along Route 116 and endanger the safety of its drivers and pedestrians while threatening the small businesses that make Sunderland unique, as resident Norbert Kaminsky wrote in a letter. Beyond the impact on any single business, developments of this kind tend to slowly push out the small, family-owned stores that give a town its identity. A letter from Sunderland market owners Atif and Uzma Tasneem reads, "When local businesses close, residents lose more than a place to shop. They lose the everyday connections and sense of community that come from knowing the people behind the counters. Sunderland has kept that kind of community bond in a way many towns have not, and I believe it is worth protecting. This concern is not abstract for my family. This store is our bread and butter, and it is our sole source of income." Atif and Uzma Tasneem added that their son has relied on a ventilator for the past 2 years. "The stability this business provides is essential to our day-to-day living and his care," the letter continues. "Any disruption to our income would directly affect our ability to meet his needs and support our household." The audience applauded after Kroll read the letter. Kroll reminded the audience that the ZBA will review 8 criteria to determine whether the adverse effects of the proposed Dollar General outweigh the benefits. The criteria include the social, economic, or community needs the proposal serves, traffic flow and safety, adequacy of utilities and other public services, neighborhood character and social structures, qualities of the natural environment, potential fiscal impact, the impact on drainage, stormwater management, or drinking water recharge areas, and the impact on public safety and municipal services. "It's a no-brainer," commented Sunderland resident Carrie Klein. "It's just extremely unthinkable that this would go through and pass those criteria. I'd like to have faith in this group that you read these criteria and that you abide and that you know that your community is behind you." Okay, and now, Select Board accepts bequest of home. Town may net up to $150,000 following acceptance of 41 Cooleyville Road by Scott Mersbach. In Shutesbury, the Select Board is accepting a late Shutesbury resident's bequest of his home with hopes that its future sale could provide a revenue boost for the town. The board voted 3-0 last week to proceed with gaining ownership of the 1,400 square foot dwelling at 41 Cooleyville Road, located on a half acre property just east of the town center and on the main thoroughfare between Route 202 and Amherst. The home was left to the town by David Rogers Ulan, who had lived there since 1986. Ulan was 68 when he died in April. "Generally speaking, how can we lose by taking it?" said board member Eric Stocker, who suggested that the town would make some money, possibly in excess of $100,000, once the property is sold. Select Board Chair Melissa Makepeace O'Neill said proceeds from the sale could be used as cash flow for other capital projects, such as improvements that likely will be needed at the former M.N. Spear Memorial Library for its conversion to other municipal uses. "Overall, I think it would fit that we take it in," said board member Jim Walton. Ulan's will, leaving the 1900-era home to the town, was drawn up by Northampton attorney Michael Hooker, who specializes in elder law. Hooker said he assisted Ulan when he was at hospice of the Fisher home in Amherst. He recommended the town take Ulan's gift. "The town would be really foolish not to accept this property," Hooker said. "It's a no-brainer. David wanted the town to get the benefit of it." Hooker told the Select Board that if it rejected the gift, he would list the property himself, make it marketable, and Ulan's stepchildren would instead get the money from the sale. He added that he needed the town to fish or cut bait in accepting the property, and then could deed it over. He also asked for a rebate for the $1,200 in real estate taxes that have been paid since Ulan's death. Before the meeting, Town Administrator Haley Bolton sought a comparative market analysis from Heather Ferrari, a real estate agent and sales associate with William Ravis in Amherst. Ferrari found the property to be overgrown, meaning it was challenging to fully evaluate the home. It is in a lot of disrepair inside and outside and hard to see, Ferrari said. But she said the bones of the house are good and she doesn't expect it to need to be torn down. And while repairs could be made, Ferrari said it is probably best for the town to sell the property as is, though Shutesbury could benefit from reducing the vegetation and possibly cleaning out the interior. Ferrari said most likely the home, which would probably sell for less than $200,000, would be sold to a buyer with cash in hand rather than a family looking for a home. I think it would be a great property for an investor to take on to fix up, Ferrari said. Ferrari also noted the area market has slowed down for the past 6 months, with the inventory for Amherst tripling from usually 15 properties available to more than 40. It is still a seller's market, even if it is taking more time to sell homes, she said. Complications for the property are its substandard frontage and being located on a non-conforming lot. Bolton said the town could face costs of winterizing, paying insurance on a vacant property, and dumpster rental, but otherwise there is minimal risk with what she described as a nice opportunity. The potential is for the town to net between $100,000 and $150,000, though this could be reduced by $30,000 to $35,000 if the home needs a new septic system. If the septic system doesn't pass the mandated Title V inspection, the town could pass that cost on to the buyer. And now moving on to Northampton news by Anthony Camilleri. Judge denies defense attorney's phone exam bid. McDonald's lawyer sought an independent review of cell phone. A judge denied a defense attorney's motion to independently examine the cell phone of murder suspect Jeffrey McDonald following a debate in Hampshire County Superior Court last week. McDonald, a Wilbraham chef accused of murdering his wife at Hotel UMass in April, appeared in court on Thursday alongside his attorney, Mary Saldarelli, for a motion hearing before Judge Charles Gross III. He is charged with murder, assault and battery with a dangerous weapon, assault and battery on a family or household member, 2 counts, assault with a dangerous weapon, and assault and battery on a police officer. Prosecutors assigned to the Northwestern District Attorney's Office are attempting to extract data from McDonald's cell phone in the weeks and months leading up to the alleged murder. Saldarelli, however, argued that the defense should be allowed to hire a forensic expert to independently examine the cell phone, allowing both the defense and prosecution to view the extracted data. Saldarelli said her expert has delineated in an affidavit while the government's partial extraction of cell phone data could not be trusted. The expert confirmed that, in fact, this extraction doesn't give us what we need to show that it is accurate. It's missing certain details, Saldarelli said. The Commonwealth wants to, in one breath, give me a flash drive supposedly containing my client's phone extraction and is saying we can no longer go forward with our analysis because our efforts have failed. My expert is coming in and saying, wait a minute, they haven't done this the right way. Gross, in response to Saldarelli's argument, compared the state's search warrant for McDonald's phone to a physical search warrant of a home. He reminded Saldarelli that she could always challenge probable cause for the search warrant in court later on. What you want me to do is stop them from executing a search warrant to allow a defendant to come into the house and look around and say, well, I don't like this and I don't want you to touch that, he said. That's essentially what this is, because they already have a search warrant for this phone, so probable cause has already been determined. Assistant District Attorney Aidan Lanciani, who is prosecuting the case, argued that Saldarelli has challenged the accuracy of the search warrant before it was completed. She noted that should Gross approve the defense's motion, the expert could potentially alter or tamper with evidence unknowingly while a search warrant is being conducted. After Gross pointed out that Saldarelli's request lacked legal precedent, she argued that new law isn't always bad law. Gross ultimately denied the defense's motion. A statement of facts compiled by UMass Amherst Police Lieutenant James Sullivan states that police responded to reports of an emergency taking place at Hotel UMass at around 7:42 p.m. the night of the alleged murder. Police reported that a violent struggle had occurred in room 413 of the hotel, in which McDonald fought with officers and later admitted to killing his wife, Emma McDonald. Given the significant nature of the female's injuries, it seemed apparent to investigators that her injuries had resulted from a violent assault, Sullivan wrote. After his arrest, McDonald spoke with investigators, during which he admitted that he had intentionally beaten his wife to death using his hands, feet, as well as a variety of blunt objects, and that it was his intent to kill her in doing so. Jeffrey McDonald worked as an executive sous chef at the University of Massachusetts Amherst. Emma McDonald, 31, worked as a dining hall supervisor at UMass Amherst. At the next court hearing, Gross will hear Saldarelli's opposition to the prosecution's motion to compel Jeffrey McDonald to provide the government his phone passcode, as well as a matter Saldarelli raised in July when she accused prosecutors of leaking discovery evidence to the press. And now let's move on to the three death notices for today. James E. Valiton in Buckland, Mass. James E. Tunnel Valiton, age 75, passed Thursday, August 13th, 2026. Graveside services will be on Saturday, September 12th at 11:30 a.m. at Plain Cemetery, Ashfield, with Jack Cooper officiating. A celebration of life will follow at 1 p.m. at the Eagles Club in Buckland. Arrangements made under the direction of Johnson Funeral Home of Shelburne Falls. In Turner's Falls, Massachusetts, Donald H. Girard, age 95, passed Sunday, September 6, 2026. A full obituary will be published in an upcoming edition of the Greenfield Recorder. Funeral arrangements entrusted to the McCarthy Funeral Homes of Greenfield and Turner's Falls are currently incomplete. And Michael J. Glazier of Greenfield, Mass. Michael J. Glazier, age 48, passed Wednesday, September 2nd, 2026. A full obituary will be published in an upcoming edition of the Greenfield Recorder. Funeral arrangements entrusted to the care of the McCarthy Funeral Homes are incomplete at this time. And now let's move on to the outdoors. Google Cafe Team Up to Cut Flight Emissions by Sarita Rai and Danny Lee on Bloomberg. Alphabet Inc.'s Google and Cathay Pacific Airways LTD are putting artificial intelligence to work on one of the aviation industry's most visible but least addressed climate problems. Contrails, the crisp white condensation plumes that often trail aircraft flying at high altitudes, are composed of frozen water vapor attached to engine exhaust particles. While they mar blue skies and are the basis of conspiracy theories, their main risk is as environmental hazard, trapping heat, just like naturally forming cirrus clouds. Contrails are responsible for roughly one-third of Asia's total climate impact, according to Google. This effect can be reduced significantly based on early-stage operational trials conducted in late 2025. Several dozen Cathay routes using Google's AI algorithms, the company said Monday. Pilot project defeat 40% decline in wing impact of contrail by simply using pilot to avoid asteroid sweet spots where they tend to form. Google solution, currently offered free of charge, combines predictive AI models, satellite imagery, and weather data to identify contrail conducive zones. The information is then turned into something operationally useful, suggested altitude adjustments that allow flight planners and crews to navigate away from certain areas, much as aircraft routinely alter course or altitude to avoid pockets of turbulence. Cathay is Google's first airline partner in the Asia-Pacific region to try out its AI-powered contrail mitigation technology, and the first to test contrail avoidance globally on ultra-long haul flights. Google has previously partnered with American Airlines Group, Inc. on similar trials. Our partnership with Google brings together the best of technology and operational expertise, demonstrating how data, AI and innovation can be applied to solve real-world challenges at scale, Lawrence Fong, Director of Digital and Information Technology at Cathay, said in a joint statement. For carriers seeking to curb their climate impact, the research has opened up a new frontier beyond improvements in aircraft efficiency and sustainable fuel experimentation. This climate lever is available to the aviation industry for their existing aircraft fleet and any type of fuel they use currently, Kamal Armada, Google's Zurich-based Contrail Research lead project manager, said in an interview. It's extremely low cost and effective. A modest change in altitude, made at the right moment and in the right atmospheric conditions, could prevent cloud formation that might otherwise persist for hours, Armada said. But he noted challenges to wider scale implementation in the airline industry include regulatory requirements, airspace restrictions, and airlines' own cost and safety-focused operational considerations. A second expanded phase of the trial will start this week across Hong Kong-based Cathay's Intra-Asia, Trans-Pacific, and Polar networks, the companies said. The goal is to obtain an even larger operational data set to get a clearer picture of where contrail avoidance works and where it doesn't on ultra-long haul flights, they said. And now, Bill Danielson, an unbeatable record. This time it's serious. Today's story starts on the morning of Saturday, August 29th. It was an absolutely gorgeous morning, but every fiber of my being thought it was quite reasonable for me to sleep late. However, the habit of waking up at dawn has become so ingrained in me that logic and reason had no say in the fact that I was awake. The real question was, should I go back to sleep? To answer that question, I turned on Birdcast. In the darkness of my bedroom, looking at my phone with only one half-opened eye, the Birdcast map indicated that during the night, there were 230 million birds on the move, all of them heading south. Furthermore, there was a ton of activity in New England. So, as soft, warm, and comfortable as I was, I knew that I had to get up. This was an opportunity that I simply could not ignore. I was within striking distance of a new record for the month of August, and I had to give it a shot. The temperature was 53 degrees Fahrenheit, and the sky was filled with fair weather clouds. My morning routine went without a hitch, and I arrived at my thinking chair at 6:15 a.m., just 2 minutes before sunrise. I scattered some birdseed in the usual places, got myself comfortable, and began my quest to add as many new species to my August bird list as possible. I had already recorded 64 different species, and the all-time record was 68. I needed four new species to simply tie the record, which seemed very unlikely because I had already seen the easy birds and even had a few not-so-easy species on my list. I was down in the meadow for 3 hours that morning, and I had an absolutely wonderful time. Surprisingly, however, I was only able to see one new species in that entire time. High up in one of the trees to my west, sitting on an exposed branch for less than a minute, I caught sight of an immature male scarlet tanager. I had been taking photos all morning and my reflexes were all warmed up, so I was able to get a photo of the bird. I was excited about the photos, but a little disappointed to have only ended up with 65 species on my list. The morning of Sunday, August 30th, was nearly a carbon copy of the previous day. The weather was fair with mixed clouds, and the temperature was 59 degrees Fahrenheit. But on this particular morning, the Birdcast radar map showed a very different story. Only 70 million birds had been in flight during the night, and there was no indication of movement into New England. Instead, the radar survey showed that birds were leaving New England. Still, it was the last morning in August that I would be home, so I got myself down to the thinking chair in fairly short order. Nicanus and Iso must have been watching to see if I would display the sort of dedication that deserves recognition and reward. Thus, when I obediently reported for duty, they must have had a conversation that resulted in a decision to make it happen. An amazing series of coincidental bird observations commenced, and the joy that I experienced that morning climbed and climbed. The first X-Factor bird to appear was a Wilson's Warbler. About the size of an American goldfinch, the Wilson's Warbler has an all-yellow body and a small black cap of feathers on top of the head. I might have missed the bird or even dismissed it had I not been compulsively checking every goldfinch that appeared. This one turned out to be something completely different, and it brought my total to 66 species. I quickly realized that I was in the middle of a warbler swarm. It is not unusual to stumble across mixed flocks of warblers during migration, and this particular flock contained some delightful diversity. The core of the flock appeared to be composed of black-throated green warblers, but there were other species peppered throughout the flock. Among them was a gorgeous male Blackburnian warbler. This was species number 67, and I started to get excited. Was it going to happen? About an hour later, I was looking at my notes and reviewing some of the photos that I had taken when I heard a faint but recognizable call coming from deep within the forest. I froze. This was a big deal, and I had to make sure that I wasn't imagining things. I closed my eyes so that I could focus all of my attention on what I was hearing, and there it was again. No mistake at all. I even turned on my Merlin app and let it listen. Merlin heard it too. It was the call of an eastern wood peewee. I had tied the record. At 9 a.m., I had to make a decision. Head back to the house or stay for another hour. Nicodemus and Iso watched me very carefully. I decided to stay, and I was rewarded. Just before 10 a.m., the light had softened dramatically due to some clouds that had moved in. There were no harsh shadows, and the colors were rich and saturated. This was Iso's gift. A movement to my left caught my attention, and I turned to find myself looking at something new and different. Up came the camera, and though I initially had a little trouble focusing, I was able to take several photos in 10 seconds. The fact that the bird paused for an extra second was a gift from Nicodemus. Could it be? I was celebrating, but I needed an independent confirmation. I sent a copy of today's photo to my brother and anxiously waited for a response. When it arrived, I was exultant. The bird was a Swainson's thrush, and it broke my all-time record for August. Nicodemus and Iso had smiled upon me, and I smiled right back at them. Very cool. And now let's move into sports. After upset, focus moves to Sacred Heart. Minutemen home opener set for Saturday at McGurk Alumni Stadium by Adam Hargraves in Amherst. After sending shockwaves through the college football landscape with a stunning upset of Rutgers, the UMass football team directs its full attention to the home opener against FCS opponent Sacred Heart on Saturday at 3:30 p.m. Some things have changed on campus with classes starting and thousands of students arriving on campus. The week of preparation may look a little differently for the Minutemen. Dealing with success is sometimes harder than dealing with adversity, UMass coach Joe Harasimiak said. We have a lot of things going on this week that we didn't have. UMass had a festive pep rally following the first win over an FBS school since 2023. The event was well attended by the student body. It's been fun, Harasimiak said. Told them last night, we enjoyed it. We are good. It's game week. Let's close it and move forward. They should be recognized for what they did. I appreciate everyone's recognition, but it isn't a one-game season. It's a 12. Here we go. The Pioneers, 0-1, first-time members of the Coastal Athletic Association, lost their season opener to Monmouth in New Jersey on September 5th. Sacred Hearts' offense put up 408 yards of offense with 26 first downs in the loss. The victory over the Scarlet Knights was significant, but the Minutemen have the game squarely in the rearview mirror. We had a team meeting yesterday, Harasimiak said. The first thing we did was put our hand on our head and throw Rutgers in the garbage. It's over and it's done with, and we have to move on. We have a great opponent coming in here. Mark Nofri enters his 15th season coaching the Pioneers. They've been there together for a long time, Harasimiak said of the Sacred Heart coaching staff, especially his coordinators. They know their program, they know how to recruit, and they play extremely hard. I am very impressed with what I saw on tape so far. I think offensively, it starts with their quarterback. He's dangerous. Sacred Heart quarterback Poochie Snyder is a danger in both the passing and running game. Snyder has big playability as a scrambling quarterback. Running back Chuck Webb had 18 carries for 72 yards for the Pioneers last week. On the injury front, it doesn't look like any player will miss the Sacred Heart game. We are full go, Harasimiak said. I think we are in really, really good shape. Harris Simiak emphasized the importance of not focusing on the caliber of opponent during the coming games. The following week, UMass hosts FCS opponent Stonehill at McGurk Alumni Stadium. "We are not playing up or down," Harris Simiak said. "We are playing a game for 60 minutes. It's our job to recreate and reestablish what the new standard is for UMass football." William Watson III had an impressive debut with offensive coordinator Max Warner, going 19 for 22 for 197 yards and three touchdowns against Rutgers. His relationship with the quarterback, "I speak about that a lot," Harris Simiak said, "has really grown us into the opportunity." Elijah Faulkner had a huge game against the Scarlet Knights with 62 yards rushing and two touchdown receptions. Faulkner returned from last year's team. "He's one of ours, truly," Harris Simiak said. "We recruited him as a freshman out of high school. I am just glad he got his opportunity. His mentality has completely changed since being a freshman. This is everything to him." UMass swept the MAC offensive, defensive, and special teams Player of the Week honors. Watson, safety Jamad Harmon, and kicker Derek Morris received the recognition. Outside of Rutgers' first drive and the play of wide receiver K.J. Duff, the UMass defense had its way with Rutgers. Harmon had two interceptions, which were the first of his collegiate career. "I had a lot of fun, to be honest," Harmon said. "It was just great going out there to beat an opponent. UMass, they haven't won in a long time. It was just great going out there and winning." After the first win over a Power Four since joining the FBS, the team expects a rowdy environment on Saturday at McGurk. "It's going to be live for sure," Harmon said. "You see the video of the student section of the pep rally. The students want to come to the games now because we are putting on a great performance. That's what it's all about, showing out for the fans." Last season, UMass averaged 8,789 fans per game. And now for Patriots news. Gonzalez earns huge payday. New England star signs for 4 years, $135 million, by Rob Mahdi. New England Patriots cornerback Christian Gonzalez has the long-term job security he's been seeking all offseason. Gonzalez has agreed to a 4-year, $135 million contract with the New England Patriots that makes him the highest-paid cornerback in NFL history. Two people with knowledge of the deal told the Associated Press on Tuesday. Both people spoke on condition of anonymity because the team hasn't announced the contract. One of the people said Gonzalez is getting $102 million guaranteed. Gonzalez celebrated his new pact with the Patriots, reposting a report of the deal and writing, "Thank you, Lord," along with two praying hands emojis. Gonzalez surpassed Devin Witherspoon's new contract from the Seattle Seahawks. Witherspoon received a 4-year, $132 million deal with $101 million guaranteed last month. The Patriots and Seahawks meet in a Super Bowl rematch to kick off the NFL season on Wednesday. A first-round pick by Bill Belichick in 2023, Gonzalez was a second-team AP All-Pro in 2024 and made the Pro Bowl in 2025. The Patriots picked up Gonzalez's fifth-year option in April, meaning he will make just over $18 million in the final year of his rookie deal in 2027. The new pact will then begin in 2028. Gonzalez has maintained the same posture throughout the negotiation process that began in March, showing up for all team activities since mandatory minicamp in May. But the length of the contract talks and his absence on the sideline for preseason games, even though New England's starters didn't play in any of the three, created some uncertainty about whether he'd be available for the regular season if the situation wasn't resolved. "Like I've said over these past weeks, days that I've talked to you all, I'm focused on one day at a time, kind of like every other week. That's how this business goes," Gonzalez said over the weekend. The Patriots now will have the anchor of their secondary, who since playing in only four games as a rookie in 2023 after a shoulder injury, has started 30 games of the past two seasons, logging two interceptions and 21 pass breakups. But the 2025 Pro Bowler's ability to lock down opponents' top receiving threats is a metric that doesn't show up on a stat sheet. In last season's Super Bowl loss to Seattle, Gonzalez served as the primary defender on Seahawks receiver Jaxon Smith-Njigba, helping hold him to 4 receptions for 27 yards on 10 targets. Team owner Robert Kraft said in July that they had offered Gonzalez a contract that would make him the highest paid player in history at his position, but the two sides continued to differ on the exact terms of a new deal. Those differences have now been resolved just in time for the new season. And that will conclude the Greenfield Recorder for today. This is Janet Echeverria. 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
1: Hi, this is Anarima, and you're listening to Valley Eye Radio. How do fireflies get their glow? We finally have some answers. The insect's famed bioluminescence is somewhat of a mystery, but now a new genetic finding reveals new clues, by Jason Battelle, National Geographic, March 7th, 2024. Each summer, fireflies famously take to the evening skies in an otherworldly display of bioluminescence, emanating electric shades of green, yellow, orange, and even blue. More than 2,000 firefly species are known to science, each with its own unique pattern of light flashes and differently shaped light organs. But have you wondered how these luminous insects do what they do? Scientists sure have, and now they've discovered 2 key genes that allow it to happen. There are 2 crown jewels in firefly study, says Xinhua Fu, a biologist at the University of Huazhong Agricultural University in China, in an email. The first is how firefly larvae, or glowworms, rapidly develop their light organs into a completely different physical structure as adults. The other is how adults can control these organs, called lanterns, so precisely, for instance by blinking them on and off in Morse code-like patterns when an alluring mate is nearby. In a new study published this week in Nature Communications, Fu and his co-author, Xinlei Zhu, decoded the genome of the aquatic firefly Aquatica lei, found in rice paddies in China. In doing so, they zeroed in upon 2 key genes responsible for the formation, activation, and positioning of this firefly's light organ, ALABDB and ALUNC4. It was a surprise, as these genes, already known to aid a firefly's development, had never been linked to bioluminescence. The finding, Fu says, could help scientists finally understand how these beetles evolved the ability to light up like a firework. It's also crucial work, Fu says, as fireflies are in a precipitous freefall across the globe. 18 species now face extinction in the United States, and many more globally, due to a combination of light pollution, pesticide use, loss of habitat, and other factors. The secret of the firefly's flash. As it turns out, the firefly central to the new study is a bit of a darling for Fu. He discovered the species and has been studying it since 2000, even setting up a captive colony in the lab that produces up to 600,000 fireflies a year. This population allowed him to intensify study of the exact 24-hour window of time after the pupa form, which is when the adult light organs develop. In their recent experiment, Fu and Zhu began tweaking these insects' genome to see what effect was made by turning off or knocking out certain genes. They discovered that during pupation, the firefly activates its ALABDB and ALUNC4 genes, which cause the adult lantern to develop in the proper position within the abdomen. Jin Kei Wang, a biochemist and director of the Institute for Plant-Human Interface at Northeastern University in Boston, called the new study impressive for its use of advanced genomic tools and analyses. What's more, Wang, who was not involved in the research, says, it lays the groundwork for understanding how firefly's common ancestor co-opted these 2 genes to produce light. Still, many challenges lie ahead for expanding on evolutionary research. For one, due in part to their complex courtship, rearing fireflies is much more difficult than raising mice, fruit flies, or other common study animals. What's more, the study is only limited to males of one species, A. lei, which means this pathway remains relatively unexplored in half the population, the females. Fu plans to rectify this in a follow-up study. This was Anarima, and thank you for listening to Valley Eye Radio.
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3: Hi, my name is Phil. Welcome to the Veterans and Retirees Minute on Valley Eye Radio. This broadcast focuses on topics of particular interest to retirees veterans, their caregivers, and to those who may know veterans. These are articles from numerous sources that focus or expand on issues that may or may not be covered in the national or local news broadcasts. So, without further ado, let's hear what's in the news today. This article comes from VA News. It is dated September 8th, 2026, and being read in also on the 8th in the title of the article. Don't let misleading advertising upend your home buying experience. Veterans are too often targeted during one of the biggest financial decisions of their lives, buying or refinancing a home. Because their earned VA home loan benefits offer meaningful advantages, some lenders try to exploit them with misleading or predatory advertising. These deceptive tactics can make an offer appear official or endorsed by VA while hiding or distorting important information about the loan itself. A home purchase should provide stability and long-term security. When misinformation is involved, it can create unnecessary risk, unexpected costs, and lasting financial harm. How misleading advertising works. Some advertisements sent to veterans go far beyond aggressive marketing. Some misuse the VA name, seal, and official logos in ways that suggest the department sent the communication or endorsed the product. Many of these promotions also misrepresent key terms, including whether the interest rate is fixed or adjustable, and what the true cost of the loan would be. Important disclosures are sometimes buried in fine print or placed on the back of the mailing, where they are less likely to be seen. To heighten the sense of urgency and create an appearance of government authority, some envelopes are stamped with warnings about fines or imprisonment under U.S. law, giving the false impression that responding is mandatory. These tactics can mislead veterans into believing they must act quickly or that the offer comes directly from VA. VA won't advertise to you. 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
4: 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And let's see, by approaching every offer with a critical eye and verifying key loan information, VA borrowers can make confident, informed decisions grounded in fact, not pressure. The VA Home Loan Program was created to provide a stable and secure path to home ownership. With the right information and support, veterans can avoid unnecessary risk and lasting financial harm in the home buying process. And that concludes this article. This article comes from military.com. It is dated September 8th, 2026, and being read in on the 8th and has some rather significant local interest. The title of the article, Family of Army Veteran Who Served in World War II Receives Purple Heart Decades After Service. A Purple Heart Award that a soldier who was wounded in action during World War II received was transferred to his family on Saturday after a woman found it in her father-in-law's belongings. I'm going to spell the middle name and the last name. D-E-L-P-H-U-S, and last name is D-U-V-E-R-N-E-Y, born in North Adams, Massachusetts, entered the U.S. Army in September of 1943, according to the Vermont News and Media, which reported the transfer. He served with the 15th Infantry Regiment and the 3rd Infantry Division and was wounded in the battle for Rome on May 26th of 1944. The Army honorably discharged him in December of 1945, and he moved to southern Vermont to operate a garage, and he died in 1969, and again his last name was spelled D-U-V-E-R-N-E-Y. He was honored with a Purple Heart for his military service, though his family only received it when Crystal Moffitt, M-O-F-F-I-T-T, the daughter-in-law of one of his friends in the military, Kenneth Moffitt, reportedly found the medal tucked in a box with service ribbons and paperwork dating back to the war. Quote, my husband is Terry Moffitt, and his father was Kenneth Moffitt, and he was good friends with Leo, and somehow when his dad passed, he ended up with a Purple Heart that Leo had given to Terry's father to hold, quote unquote, Crystal Moffitt told Vermont News and Media. Quote, And so now we're running across it. We are going through some things and decided to start looking into it. And I started to go onto the obituaries online and got a list of names and ended up in North Adams, which I guess that's where everybody pretty much stayed, quote unquote, she added. Again, Durnavy, and I'll spell his name again, D-U-V-E-R-N-E-Y, had given the medal to Moffitt to look after upon discovering it. Crystal Moffitt hunted for its original owner. U.S. involvement in World War II. And again, the young man's name is D-U-V-E-R-N-E-Y, was one of more than 16 million American military members who served in World War II. Over 400,000 of those died during the conflict, according to the National World War II Museum. The war lasted between 1939 and 1945. The U.S. became involved when, on September 16, 1940, President Franklin Roosevelt signed the Selective Training and Service Act, requiring all men between 21 and 36 to register with local draft boards. When the Axis attacked Pearl Harbor in December of 1941, the U.S. started actively supplying allied nations. After emailing North Adams American Legion Post 125, Crystal Moffitt was put in touch with, and again, I'll spell his name because I don't want to mispronounce it, D-U-V-E-R-N-E-Y, that person's great niece, Cynthia Burmdick, B-U-R-D-I-C-K, and her husband, John. They arranged an event this past Saturday to exchange the medal. Leo was my wife's grandmother's brother, Jim Burdock said. He kind of disappeared from the family for a number of years. Her father's a World War II vet, and it's great to get Leo's medal back, where they're going to be properly handled and displayed. Quote, so this is a great honor to receive these from you, We really appreciate it. And that concludes this article. This article comes from Military Times Magazine. It is dated September 8th of 2026, being read in also on the 8th, and the title of the and written by Karen Jowers. The title of the article: Coasties Photos Used on Stamps Honoring Coast Guard Academy's 150th Year. When Coast Guard Petty Officer First Class Stephen Strohmaier, I believe S-T-R-O-H-M-A-I-E-R, I'll do it one more time. S-T-R-O-H-M-A-I-E-R, mails out the birth announcement for his son, Ethan. He'll also be telling his friends, quote, "By the way, the stamp in the corner is mine," he said. A photo Strohmaier took on February 29th of 2024 while stationed aboard U.S. Coast Guard cutter Bertholf, B-E-R-T-H-O-L-F, is one of two photos chosen by the U.S. Postal Service for its design of a forever stamp commemorating the 150th anniversary of the U.S. Coast Guard Academy. The stamps features photos of the Legend-class national security cutter Bertholf, B-E-R-T-H-O-L-F, as well as the U.S. Guard cutter Bark Eagle, the Academy's primary training vessel since 1946. Petty Officer Second Class Matthew Thieme, T-H-I-E-M-E, took the photo of the Eagle that's featured on the stamp. The U.S. Postal Service has printed 12 million of the U.S. Coast Guard Academy stamps. Strohmaier has already placed his first order. In addition to the birth announcement, he plans to use them for Christmas cards and other mailings, maybe for the next decade, quote-unquote, he told Military Times. Antonio, I'll have to spell it, A-L-C-A-L-A, an art director for the U.S. Postal Service, designed the stamp before it was printed and issued. It was reviewed by the Postal Service, the Citizen Stamp Advisory Committee, and finally the Postmaster General for being printed and issued. It looks like it's Alcala, A-L-C-A-L-A, said their research group worked with the Coast Guard Academy to find imagery deemed to be appropriate for a stamp's design. Quote, from those in consultation with USPS, we narrowed down the two images shown on the stamps, Alcala told Military Times. USPS uses photos taken by individuals in the design of stamps when it's determined to be the best solution, he said. Quote, the stamp's high visibility, the stamp highlights by featuring the two Coast Guard vessels, the tradition of training academy cadets on both traditional sailing ships as well as the latest and contemporary ship design and technology, he said. Strohmaier, 40, said that when he first saw the picture of the stamp, quote, I thought it was just a fantastic opportunity to highlight the Coast Guard, especially the juxtaposition of our oldest cutter with one of our newest ones, quote unquote. The design process began in March of 2025, and the special issue stamp continues the Postal Service's tradition of honoring the nation's military academies. The stamp will be released during the first day of issue unveiling ceremony at 10 a.m. Eastern Standard Time on Saturday, September 12th, at the Connecticut Maritime Heritage Festival, which takes place at Customs House Pier at Waterfront Park in New London, Connecticut. The ceremony is free and open to the public. And then stamps can be pre-ordered at USPS.com. When Strohmaier took the photo, he was deployed for 2 months aboard the Bertholf, located off the coast of Singapore. He had no idea Postal Service officials were considering his photos for the stamp, he said, until one of his public affairs colleagues sent him an email earlier in the summer and said he was, quote, pretty sure the photo on the stamp was one of Strohmaier's. He didn't think much about it at the time because his mind was elsewhere. His wife was just a couple of days from delivering their son, he said. Since word of the stamp got out recently, he's received texts from colleagues around the country congratulating him. Quote, they were glad we're getting this unique opportunity, quote unquote, he said. The fact that they chose one of my pictures is quite an honor and a humbling experience for sure. And that concludes this article.
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5: Hello everyone, this is Joe, back again with Valley Eye Radio. Today I'm bringing you an article from the Republicans' Chicopee History section, written by Stephen Jindrzejczyk, entitled General William Shepard, Left Mark on Westfield. I recently shared a story about Westfield native General William Shepard. War and military service would shape the course of his long life in what was then Hampshire County. As a boy, at the age of 17, he left the family farm and joined the Hampshire County Militia to fight in the French and Indian War. 6 feet tall and well-built, William Shepard turned out to be an excellent soldier and officer, earning several promotions before the war ended in 1763. Back home, he married and quickly became the father of a very substantial family. In the 1770s, he embraced the Whig, or Patriot, cause, becoming a member of the county's Revolutionary Committee of Correspondence. His military experience made him a logical choice to command the Hampshire Militia, as the region prepared for the possibility of a war with England. In 1776, Shepard was commissioned as a colonel in the 4th Massachusetts Regiment of the Continental Army. He served through the entire war as a combat soldier. Shepard's regiment saw action at New York, Trenton, Princeton, Saratoga, Monmouth, and Rhode Island. He fought in 22 engagements. When the war ended, his regiment was one of the last to be disbanded in November of 1783 at West Point, New York. After the war, Colonel Shepard received a commission as a major general in the state militia of Massachusetts. Future history would prove that the state's choice had been a wise one. Shepard was typical of the higher-ranking Continental Army veterans in his firm support of law and order. He unhesitatingly cast his lot with the Friends of Government during the turbulent court closings in the summer and fall of 1786. On the afternoon of January the 25th, 1787, nearly 1,400 regulators, who Shepard called, quote, a wicked banditti of rebels, advanced on the Springfield Arsenal, now known as the Springfield Armory, led by Captain Daniel Shays. Determined to defend his position at all hazards, Shepard nevertheless tried to avoid bloodshed. He sent out an officer in hopes of convincing Shays to abandon his plan. When Shays and his men refused to disperse, the general ordered his artillery to fire warning shots above the heads of the advancing columns. Only when the insurgents continued to march on did General Shepard give the fateful order to fire cannon and howitzer directly at waistband height into the approaching army. In a letter to the Massachusetts governor, James Bowdoin, dated the next day, General Shepard lamented, quote, the unhappy time is come in which we have been obliged to shed blood. After describing the utmost confusion the artillery had produced in Shay's approaching column, Shepard hastened to assure the governor that he had exercised restraint. After receiving some short-lived plaudits for his measured defense of the arsenal, the general returned home to deal with the hostile behavior of his Shaysite neighbors. He was the target of repeated acts of vandalism and terrorism on the part of unrequited raids carried out by thugs living in New York State and Vermont. The escaping rebels avoided New Hampshire, and Revolutionary War General John Sullivan, who was a close friend of Shepard, who was serving as the governor of that state. Historian Samuel Elliott Morrison wrote that most of the Shaysites stayed in Massachusetts due to an economic upswing. The U.S. Constitution and the election of George Washington as president improved the retired general's status in the neighborhood. In 1790, Shepard, now commander in the new state militia, was something of a Federalist politician. That same year, the new federal administration created the first National Census Act. Under the new law, on March 1, 1790, President George Washington appointed U.S. Marshals for each federal judicial district in the new nation. a considerable number of the appointees were military men of proven ability. The man responsible for the part of Hampshire County

0: 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The material being read is the copyright property of the publications being read. Access to this program is solely for persons who cannot read the original printed version due to a visual impairment or other disability. By continuing to listen, you confirm that you have such a condition.
1: Revolutionary War Service led the erection of the recently restored statue on the green. In 1921, when Westfield decided to adopt a town seal, the only stipulation the designer received was that it must include the image of General William Shepard. Stephen R. Jendrzejczyk is a Chicopee historian, retired history teacher, and author of several books on the city's history.
2: Hello there. This is Dondi with Valley iRadio. I will be reading the scam of the day from the online blog scamaside.com. This was posted August 26, 2026. Texas sheriff warns about used car VIN cloning. This was, of course, written by Stephen Weissman. Every car has a vehicle identification number, or VIN, V-I-N, that is unique for each car. Scammers are taking photos of the VIN number, which can be found just below the windshield on the driver's side of a car that is the same make, model, and year of a car that the scammers have stolen, and then make a new metallic VIN plate with the cloned number and swap it out for the VIN number of the car, the stolen car. They then offer their stolen car for sale. Merrill Bowder responded to an ad for a 2019 Toyota 4Runner on Facebook Marketplace. The scammer sent the VIN number, which Ms. Bowder used to do a VIN search and a Carfax search, and everything checked out fine, even though the actual car was a stolen car whose real VIN had been removed. She then paid $40,000 in cash to the scammer and registered her car. It wasn't until 3 years later that the scam was discovered and the car was seized by law enforcement due to its being a stolen car. Fortunately, Farmers Insurance, Bowder's automobile insurance company, paid her claim. Recently, the Tom Green County Sheriff's Office in Texas issued a warning about organized criminal gangs, including some linked to the Sinaloa cartel, were stealing cars and cloning VIN numbers to make the cars they sold on social media appear legitimate. So how do you protect yourself from being a victim of VIN cloning? Some tips. The VIN number is found not only on the dashboard by the windshield, but also in the front door. Make sure they both match. Also, run your finger over the VIN plate and look for signs that the VIN plate may have been switched. You also should compare the VIN number to the VIN number that appears on the title and all other documents that relate to the car. It is also important to get a Carfax or other vehicle history report on the vehicle and review it carefully for any discrepancies. This scam often doesn't involve cars that are the exact make, model, and year of the stolen car. Additionally, you should have a mechanic inspect any used car you are considering buying for indications that it is not as represented. Trust me, you can't trust anyone. If you are not a subscriber to scamaside.com, but would like to receive daily emails with the scam of the day, all you need do is go to the bottom of the initial page of scamaside.com and type in your email address on the tab that states, sign up for this blog. This is Dondi with Valley iRadio, sharing some important information. I hope you enjoy the rest of your day. I'll be back again soon. Bye-bye.
3: This is Bird Note. It's the tail end of summer, and the Wilson's warblers had a busy few months. In May, courtship and nesting reached full swing. The tiny yellow birds made their homes amidst dense thickets in the humid and boreal coastal forests of northern North America. By early August, those forests were alive.

0: alive with flashes of yellow. Despite the attentions of predators and the vagaries of weather, many adult pairs have raised their four young, which flit and flicker amidst the undergrowth. Young male warblers, fledged in June or July, have been learning their father's songs all summer. Next spring, they will sing these songs too. By early September, perhaps after one last afternoon dip in a local puddle, Wilson's warblers will begin their migratory trek south. Flying after dark to avoid predators, feeding in cover during the day, these tiny birds are bound for Belize, where many will find a winter home on a coffee farm. So, if you're a coffee drinker and you choose to buy shade-grown coffee, you're helping to preserve the wintering grounds of Wilson's warblers and many others. Learn more about the difference you can make for birds when you visit our website, birdnote.org. I'm Michael Stein.
1: 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I want to invite you to join Valley Eye Radio and the East Longmeadow Lions Club for our annual picnic. The picnic will take place on Saturday, September 19th at the East Longmeadow Senior Center located at 328 North Main Street. We'll have paninis, pizza, and an assortment of other appetizers and desserts. 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We hope that you can join us. 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
2: 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I'll be reading a promo that comes from the American Council of the Blind, the ACB. Quote, if you are blind or have low vision and have tried to get medication from a Walgreens pharmacy since August 2025, but were not provided an accessible medication label or had an issue with the accessible medication label provided, we want to hear about your experience. 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This is Dondi with Valley Eye Radio with that important announcement. I will wish you a wonderful day. And I'll be back before you know it. Bye-bye.
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4: I'm Tom Qcab, and I'm reading from the September edition of Prevention Magazine. This article is entitled, Nighttime Leg Cramps. You're ready to conk out, but your muscles say, not so fast. This is written by Marissa Cohen. Curling up in bed should be the relaxing end to an active day, but a sharp or achy pain can keep you wide awake and even make you reach for the ibuprofen. It's estimated that up to 33% of adults over 50 experience nighttime cramps in their legs, though these can happen at any time. Why the sudden ouch? Cramps happen when a muscle contracts and then refuses to loosen up again for a while. While overextension and fatigue can cause cramps at any time, there is a reason they may happen more at night, your bedding. When your sheets are tucked in, they pull your feet down into a plantar flexion position, pointing your toes like a ballerina's, says Karina Wu, DPT, owner and clinical director of Active Care Physical Therapy in New York City. That position shortens the calf muscles, which may cause them to contract. Similarly, if you sleep curled up with your knees bent, that shortens the hamstrings, potentially leading to a cramp in the upper leg, says Tom Walters, DPT, an orthopedic physical therapist and the founder of Rehab Science in Santa Barbara, California. Some meds can also increase the risk of leg cramps, as can dehydration, loss of muscle mass, and muscle weakness, especially as you age, Walters adds. When to see a doctor. Most leg cramps are harmless, but if they become more frequent or come with swelling, warmth, persistent weakness, numbness, or tingling, make an appointment, says Walters. These may be signs of an underlying vascular, neurological, or metabolic condition. How to ease the pain. Stay hydrated throughout the day. Loosen the sheets on your bed before you tuck in for the night. Stretch before bed, hands against the wall. Bend your front leg and step 1 foot back with your back leg straight and the foot pointed forward. Bring that heel towards the floor. For a calf cramp, gently pull your toes towards your shin to stretch the calf muscle. If the cramp is in the thigh, careful stretching, a heating pad or a hot shower or light self-massage with your hands or a foam roller may help the muscle relax, Walters suggests. The next article from the September edition of Prevention Magazine is entitled When Dreams Come True. It's written by Marissa Cohen. Tales of nocturnal visions foretelling dire diagnoses have circulated since ancient times. You may even know someone who had a nightmare about having cancer just before a tumor was found. Coincidence? Science says perhaps not. When Isabella Cavallo, 25, was in college, she had a series of panic-inducing dreams. I had so many nightmares about getting kidnapped or running away from a stranger who wanted to attack me, says Cavallo, an editor in New York City. One of my recurring dreams was I was driving with a friend and the car would crash and we were being chased by a stranger trying to kidnap us. A few years after these dreams began, other strange things started happening. Weird cramps and pains developed in Cavallo's side, and a bad case of cystic acne cropped up on her face for the first time. She went to her gynecologist to get it all checked out. After a test came back negative for HPV, a virus that is one cause of cervical cancer, but showing abnormal cells, she had a biopsy and an MRI. A few months later, at only 21, Cavallo was diagnosed with cervical cancer. After two surgeries, she is fully recovered. Since that time, she has even run a marathon. Back then, I didn't think much about those dreams, but now I really wonder if my brain was trying to warn me, she says. While you're sleeping, as sci-fi or new agey as it may sound, there is a solid scientific reason to believe dreams like Cavallo's may be early warning signs that something is off with a person's health. Known as prodromal dreams, these type of dreams can indicate the onset of an illness before there are any classical medical signs that a disorder is coming on, says Patrick McNamara, PhD, a professor of psychology at National University and an associate professor of neurology at Boston University School of Medicine. He adds that dreams can also be considered prodromal if they occur after unexplained symptoms appear, but before an official diagnosis. In a paper published in Frontiers in Psychiatry last year, McNamara pointed out that prodromal dreams have been documented in various research studies over the years prior to gastrointestinal, pulmonary, gynecological, and arthritic illnesses, as well as autoimmune disorders, cognitive decline, and psychiatric conditions such as bipolar disorder. Of course, the vast majority of our dreams, even the nightmares that make us wake up in a sweaty panic, are merely dreams and not harbingers of illness, serious or otherwise. You can have extremely vivid visions while asleep with spookily interpretable storylines for all kinds of reasons, including stress, anxiety, sleeping poorly, and even having snarfed down a spicy tuna bowl a little too close to bedtime. People experiencing post-traumatic stress disorder or bereavement can have highly realistic and disturbing dreams. Ironically, medications designed to ease your mind and or help you sleep, such as antidepressants, melatonin, and zolpidem tartrate, the active ingredient in Ambien, can affect how you act and what you see when you snooze. Still, if your dreams start to change drastically in certain ways, it's worth paying close attention. Step one is to take your dreams seriously, says McNamara. Step two is to bring them up to your primary care physician. Here's a closer look at what may be going on. A clue for the ancients. Way, way back, before there were MRIs, CAT scans, and blood tests to help diagnose disease, there were dreams. In ancient Greece, Mesopotamia, and China, for example, healers often looked to their patients' nocturnal visions for clues to their ailments. That mostly ended with the advent of modern science. Nevertheless, those old-school dream interpreters might have been onto something. All human beings have very sensitive threat detection circuits in their brains that pick up very faint signals from the body that something is wrong, McNamara explains. That threat detection center can then send a highly compressed signal to the brain that may or may not get picked up in your dreams. These faint signals can sometimes be heard by the subconscious weeks, months, or years before the waking brain gets the message. Our brains are constantly monitoring what's happening in our bodies, but during the day, we're often distracted and focused outward, said neuroscientist Mark Milstein, PhD, host of the podcast Best of Your Brain, and the author of The Age-Proof Brain. But when we're sleeping, our brains continue to process physical and emotional information we may not have fully registered while awake. Dreams during sleep are the result of the brain's weaving together of emotional, physical, and psychological inputs into narratives. Dreams aren't literal messages, but they can sometimes reflect stress or changes that deserve attention, said Milstein. This process happens primarily in REM sleep, the stage when the most vivid dreams occur. REM stands for rapid eye movement, when your eyes dart around as you watch your dreams play out. This is also the phase of sleep when the threat detection circuits in the brain are highly activated, picking up those signals from internal body sensors, such as the amygdala and the prefrontal cortex, McNamara said. These circuits don't necessarily know specifics. They are aware that only something is awry with the homeostatic set points or the sense of balance in the body. When that balance is off, say when infection-fighting T cells have been activated, the body is aware that something is wrong, even if it doesn't know exactly what those T cells are up to. The types of prodromal dreams. No one kind of content defines a prodromal dream, says McNamara, and the dreams almost always are metaphorical and require interpreting, but there are patterns to them. General dreams of being threatened. I was running down the stairs, being chased by a group of men I didn't recognize. A common theme is being pursued or threatened by an animal or a male stranger, McNamara says. We know from 40 years of studies about dream content that strangers indicate a threat, he explains. He adds that from the earliest days of humankind, tribal conflict was one of the greatest threats to our lives. In other words, you can blame this human threat dream on our shared human history. This sort of dream may be vivid, or you may not remember exactly what happened in it after you wake up in sweaty alarm with your heart racing. In addition to predicting physical ailments, exceptionally vivid nightmares can be a sign of mental health conditions, including bipolar disorder, depression, and schizophrenia. A recent study found that 59% of people with bipolar disorder had experienced sleep disturbances in the weeks leading up to a manic or depressive phase, and 44% had parasomnias, which include disturbing dream. The next one is specific predictive dreams. I keep hearing someone whisper, "You have cancer." Every once in a while, a dream offers specific clues. A widely publicized example of this was when Avengers actor Mark Ruffalo dreamed that he had a brain tumor. It wasn't even a voice. It was just pure knowledge. "You have a brain tumor and you have to deal with it immediately," he later told the hosts of the podcast Smartless. The very next day, he went to his doctor, who ordered an MRI. There was a large but benign tumor behind Ruffalo's ear that required surgery. In another instance, McNamara says, a Russian physician wrote about a patient who dreamed of being shot in the chest and later died of a heart attack. These relatively precise dreams may involve a combination of subconscious signals and a few actual physical symptoms that might not have seemed important on their own. Ruffalo says he had an earache the night before he had his informative dream. A few studies have tried to suss out what may be going on. In a 2015 survey of 18 women who were diagnosed with breast cancer and who reported prodromal breast cancer dreams prior to diagnosis, most said the dreams had been extremely vivid and included a general feeling of being attacked or menaced. However, 44% of the dreams specifically involved the words breast cancer or tumor. While the survey was small, it demonstrates that some women have dreams predictive of breast cancer. Most women with possible breast cancer, however, do not have these sort of dreams. In a related follow-up study by the same author in 2020, in a survey of 163 women undergoing breast biopsy, only one reported having had a dream that prompted her to ask for a breast cancer screening. In another case of the dreamscape reflecting a health challenge, researchers have found a striking connection between dreams and suicide attempts. A 2023 study of 40 people who were in a psychiatric emergency department following suicide attempts found that 80% had experienced altered dreams, some of them suicide-themed, within the 4 months preceding their own attempts. Recurrent distressing dreams, especially when they're intense or escalating, shouldn't be ignored, says Milstein. They signal significant psychological strain, and the dreamer may benefit from professional support. Our third type of dream is the acting out dreams. I dreamed that I was being attacked, and I kicked my partner so hard I was afraid I'd broken her back. The greatest number of prodromal dreams seem to be associated with Parkinson's disease. The acronym is PD, a neurodegenerative condition that affects movement and eventually cognition. It is estimated that between 33% and 46% of those with PD experience REM sleep behavior disorder, in which they physically act out their dreams years or even decades before other symptoms appear. John Poma, a lawyer in Virginia who is now age 62, had his first prodromal dream in 2018. I attacked my wife in my sleep, and she went flying off the bed, he recalls. When I woke up, she asked me, "What the heck are you doing?" I remember that I'd had a dream where I was being attacked and I was defending myself, but I had no idea that I had actually attacked her. After this happened a few more times, and Poma grew increasingly concerned about injuring his wife, he made an appointment with a sleep disorder specialist who diagnosed him with sleep behavior disorder. The doctor also noticed that he had a slight tremor and referred him to a movement disorder specialist. He said, "You don't have Parkinson's disease now, but you are at risk for developing it," Poma recalls. This is true for anyone with sleep behavior disorder, as the vast majority go on to develop Parkinson's or related disorder. Here's the connection. During REM sleep, the body normally goes into a paralyzed state to keep you from acting out your dreams, said Snina Mantri, MD, chief medical officer of the Parkinson's Foundation. But one of the early changes that happens for people with Parkinson's is that protein deposits called Lewy bodies start to form in the part of the brain that controls sleep paralysis, so they start to move around when they're dreaming. Recent studies have found that in addition to physically active dreams, having had frequent disturbing dreams and/or nightmares in general in the 5 years prior to diagnosis is related to a more rapid decline in motor and cognitive skills in PD patients, possibly due to changes in the brain. Harnessing the power of your dreams. As fascinating as these findings are, recurrent stressful dreams like these are not unusual. We all have bad dreams every now and then, sometimes the same ones over multiple years. They may stem from stress at work or that infuriating news story that you scrolled by before you conked out, or they may be a side effect of medications or lack of sleep. This is normal, and such dreams don't necessarily mean anything larger. Even in conditions under which there is a documented evidence of prodromal dreams, A given dream is not necessarily a warning of impending illness. Women on many online message boards describe dreams of having breast cancer, for example, and very few of those turn out to be predictive. These dreams may simply represent a generalized fear of cancer or be worried dreams, says McNamara. As of yet, no one has published a study assessing how many of these dreams actually turn out to be predictive. If you are prone to dreams in which you are being chased or hunted or find yourself moving about restlessly during sleep, Milstein suggests that you consider what you're doing before bed. Reducing stress in the evening, whether that's limiting upsetting news or practicing relaxation techniques, can help create a calmer sleep environment and may reduce the likelihood of distressing dreams, he said. If the dreams persist, pay attention to their content, suggests McNamara. If you're being chased, that's one thing. But if you're being chased and there are a large number of strangers in the dream, and you dream you just got shot in the chest, there are three different premortal indicators. It's a good idea, says Milstein, to mention any meaningful change in your sleep or dreams to your doctor as part of a broader health conversation. It doesn't mean something is seriously wrong. But patterns in sleep can sometimes offer useful clues or spur a discussion of any meds you're on to determine whether you're having side effects. Your doc may also refer you to a therapist, as anxiety and PTSD often cause bad dreams. There's no downside to paying attention to potentially powerful warning signs. Dreams are key to early identification of Parkinson's because they are such a classic early symptom, Dr. Mantri says. That's an opportunity to make changes around diet and exercise to reduce your risk of developing Parkinsonism down the line. Pohlman started an intense exercise program as soon as he was diagnosed with his RPM sleep disorder. And though he did get a Parkinson's diagnosis in 2022, he believes his exercise routine has helped keep his physical symptoms at a level where, for now, they disrupt his daily routine only minimally. Disturbing dreams can also offer an opportunity to address serious mental illnesses early on through talking about them with a psychiatrist, Milstein says, noting early intervention in mental health tends to improve long-term outcome. Researchers continue their work in hopes of learning more about prodromal dreams. We should learn how to capture that information and content to see if it can be used to prevent preventable disorders or begin treatment in the earliest stages, says McNamara. Milstein is similarly optimistic. As technology advances, tools like AI may eventually help researchers analyze complex patterns linking sleep, mood, and health. We're still in the early stages of understanding that relationship, he says. Thankfully, the odds are fantastic in favor of a disturbing dreams being simply a signal that you're way overdue for a vacation somewhere peaceful. As for Isabella Cavallo, whose dreams preceded her cervical cancer diagnosis, her disease was caught early. She says she is totally fine now and adds, best of all, I don't have any of those scary dreams anymore. I have been reading from Prevention Magazine, the September edition. I hope that you have a very nice day.
2: 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This is Dondi with Valley Eye Radio. I'll be reading an article provided by the National Library Services for the Blind and Print Disabled. Services for People Who Are Blind. Whether you've been blind since early in life or lost your vision as an adult, NLS, that's National Library Service, is here for you. NLS provides its free library services to any eligible U.S. resident, as well as American citizens living abroad. With hundreds of thousands of titles in audio and braille, half of them available for immediate download wherever you are, whenever you want, our collection rivals any library's, with books for readers of all ages and interests, bestsellers, biographies, mysteries, romances, westerns, science fiction, and more, plus dozens of popular and special interest magazines. NLS also has materials you won't find anywhere else in audio or braille. Cookbooks, for instance, how-to guides for gardening, knitting, and other hobbies, poetry anthologies, first aid manuals, print or braille books that a sighted adult can read with a blind child, or vice versa. Music scores and instructional materials for a variety of instruments, sports schedules in braille, even rule books for Dungeons and Dragons, and of course, books by, for, and about people living with disabilities. NLS equipment and services are designed to meet the needs of our patrons. Our talking book playback machines have large buttons and braille lettering for ease of use. NLS talking books can be navigated by chapter, section, or page and played at varying speeds with no loss of clarity. Our easy-to-handle talking book cartridges can hold multiple books to keep you reading through winter storms and summer beach trips. 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Once enrolled, you can access NLS books and magazines in whatever way you find most convenient. 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They'll send you a talking book playback machine too. In addition to the circulating hard copy braille books that you borrow and return, you can now request hard copy braille books for the long-term loan. Have any questions? Are you ready to apply? 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That's 888-657-7323. And follow the prompts to be connected to your local NLS network library, or complete a short online form to request more information. This sounds wonderful. This is Dondi with Valley Eye Radio, and I hope if you are able, you will take advantage of this. I wish you a pleasant rest of your day. Hope it's already been pleasant to this point and pleasant afterwards. I'll be with you again soon. Bye-bye.
5: 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From page 6. Civil Action Number 2679, CV00074, Love Affair Gone Bad? What's going on with Six Bricks LLC and the Republican Company? Their Superior Court conflict reads like a love affair gone bad. Many of us attended the opening ceremony with Six Bricks CEO Peyton Shubrick and the Republican's company president George Arwadi. Join their two businesses together with such magnificent aplomb that one would have concluded it was till death do us part as Six Bricks opened the new marijuana business in the first floor of the Republican building on Main Street's North End, with a long-term lease from Arwada, sealing the marriage. It appeared to be a wonderful marriage until two subsequent events occurred that began to aggravate the marriage. It appears that marijuana sales weren't covering the rent. It appears the parties to the marriage were in discussions to allow Six Bricks to include some type of social service business to supplement its income. So it seems from the pleadings. But the second subsequent intervening event allegedly interfered in the form of Springfield's new district court, the construction of which was up for bid. And suddenly, it seems the love affair that kept the marriage together was threatened by other suitors in the form of bidders who wanted to build the new courthouse on the Republicans' property. And just as suddenly it appeared from the pleadings, the rent shortage, which had allegedly been in the process of being resolved, became an immediate ground for divorce, and the Republican decided to evict Six Bricks. I was made aware of this breakup by way of an anonymous email, which went into much more detail in favor of Six Bricks. The writer didn't want to reveal his or her name, so we didn't print it. We haven't been contacted by either party and cannot confirm any facts one way or the other. One thing we can confirm is that those who favored the Republican property lost their bid, and the parties to the lawsuit appear to be left holding the bag. Maybe someone should have recognized that holding the marriage together was better than risking it all on a bet. What's up with State Rep. Angelo Pupolo? Nothing much except that he is facing a re-election challenge for the first time since he joined the Boston crowd in 2006 and became almost mute. He seems to be a nice person. I'm told he's active in legislature, although I don't know what that means, since Massachusetts legislature is renowned throughout the country as secretive, the most secretive. His opponent is attacking him for his absences and his financial reporting record. I would prefer to hear more from his opponents, such as what he stands for and how he can accomplish more than Pupolo has always seemed to me. Strawberry shortcake without the whipped cream and strawberries, which describes an awful lot of people in the state legislature. The Iranian war debacle and the lethality concept. I'm relatively well read on world history and the history of war, both of which are inseparable from the history of religion, on which I am also relatively well read, and which helped me better understand what my son said to me after his visit not too long ago. He said, "It's complicated," as he quoted some of his touring group's Israeli guides, which was their minimalist way of summing up the complexity of the entire 5,000-year history of the Middle East region. But the term sums up dangers awaiting those who dare to misunderstand the depths and breadths of its historical complexity, as our own president and his shallow Secretary of Defense and others surrounding and advising the two seem to have done. Forget the advice of experts and professors of history. It didn't take much such depth of knowledge to protect President Trump from his incredibly foolish attack on Iran that was destined for failure, even before he ordered the first bombs dropped, and any History 101 student of history could have told him that. And who did he listen to before entering a war he cannot win and cannot get out of? A low-level racist, misogynist, narcissist, blowhard army retiree who thinks he knows more about lethality than seasoned top generals and who knows nothing about Middle East history and even less about war before hiring Pete Hegseth. The first thing Trump should have asked him is if he was aware that lethality is neither a war strategy nor a casus belli. Of course, Trump knew less than Hegseth, whose ability to execute a war is not much better than that of a barroom bully who meets his match in a barroom brawl against a fellow fearless customer who calls his bluff, which is why both Trump and Hegseth blindly led America into a war it could not win and have already all but lost. The larger the tragedy is that they cannot get us out of it either. What a humiliating mess. A person I don't know sums up many of our feelings about our politically fading president. While he's on tour of Jerusalem, Trump suffers a heart attack and dies. The undertaker tells the American diplomats accompanying him, "You can have him shipped home for $50,000, or you can bury him here in the Holy Land for just $100. The American diplomats go into a corner to discuss for a few minutes. They return with their answer to the undertaker and tell him they want Donald Trump shipped home. The undertaker is puzzled and asks, "Why would you spend $50,000 to ship him home when it would be wonderful to be buried here and you would spend only $100? The American diplomats reply, long ago a man died here, was buried here, and 3 days later he rose from the dead. We can't take the risk. The text, its grammar, and the joke it tells are not ours, but was sent to us by a relative who became part of a broad circulation group. Why I linked up with Bud Williams and Justin Hurst for Unity by Charles Stokes. I am a black man in Springfield who has seen enough division to last a lifetime. I've seen what happens when we work against each other, when ego gets in the way, when we let small differences keep us from larger purpose. And I have seen what we lose because of it. I chose this small excerpt from the above-named article Charles Stokes recently submitted to The Point of View. The article was a brilliant history of the black man's struggle to freedom and the internal conflicts that hindered it, but was much too long for the current issue, although it will be a significant part of the next, which will also include information on the follow-up meeting already scheduled on the gun violence conference Stokes, Justin Hurst, and Bud Williams recently held. Now, from the education section, Empowering Springfield's Future, Innovation, Opportunity, and Belief, by Dr. Sonia Dinal, Superintendent, Springfield Public Schools. Welcome back, Springfield Public School families. As we begin 2026-27 school year, I'm filled with excitement about the opportunities ahead and gratitude for the students, families, educators, staff, and community partners who make Springfield Public Schools the best school district in Massachusetts. We continue to move forward. This fall marks the launch of Massachusetts' first Innovation School Zone, bringing 8 innovation schools together under district leadership. Springfield Public Schools is proud to pioneer this way forward. We are also proud to open the Exceptional Learner Academy, the state's first public day program designed specifically to serve students with moderate autism. These bold initiatives reflect the mission of Springfield Public Schools, educating to empower all students to thrive academically, personally, and globally. As I begin my 3rd year as superintendent, I remain deeply committed to that mission, and my belief in our students and in all that we can accomplish together continues to grow stronger. That progress also continues through the 4 priorities that guide our work: literacy, early literacy, middle school transformation, college and career readiness, and post-secondary success. Though there is more progress to be made, we're moving in the right direction. The percentage of students in kindergarten through grade 3 who ended the school year reading at or above the expected level increased from 49% in June 2025 to 56% in June 26. From 2024 to 2026, the percentage of middle school students meeting or exceeding expectations in English language arts increased by 7 percent points in grade 6, 9 points in grade 7, and 3 points in grade 8. The percentage of students in grade 6 through 12 completing a personalized plan for their academic goals, future career, and life after high school increased 53% in 2025 to 58% in 26. The percentage of graduating seniors completed the FAFSA, an important step toward accessing financial aid for college, increased from 63% in 2025 to 72% in 2026. As we begin this new school year, I encourage our entire community to take stock of the progress we are making and renew our collective belief in what is possible. The gains we have gave us every reason to believe in our students, our educators, our families, and the future the fabulous 413 is building together. And now, food for thought. Zaida Govan, Springfield City Councilor with a passion for improving the city that she serves. Unity continued. Following up on my last piece about unity in our community, I wanted to continue addressing the division that has been intentionally designed to keep us fighting each other instead of paying attention to the administrations that benefit from our separation. And when I talk about unity, I'm not only speaking to Black and Latino residents, I'm also speaking to average white people who are not aligned with the powers that be, the ones who are also impacted when systems keep us divided. In Springfield, we have physical, political, and financial power. We have the ability to shape this city into what we want it to be and what we need it to be. Growing up in the North End, surrounded by Black, Latino, and white families, I never saw a reason for us to be at odds. We lived together, learned together, looked out for each other. When I learned more about Springfield's history, I understood how division was created. The North End was once a thriving Black and Puerto Rican community, families flourishing, businesses strong, schools vibrant. Then a highway was built straight through the neighborhood, whether the planners said out loud, "Let's divide these people," or whether they framed it as a transportation need, the impact was the same. Our community was split into the first wave of Black folks who were displaced, left, and moved up the hill, the Winchester Square, now Mason Square area. And the people who remained began asking, "Are you on the other side of the bridge? Or are you on my side of the bridge or the other side of the bridge?" I remember that bridge clearly, crossing over 291 from Halsey Street, where I lived right next to Swan's, actually, walking across it to Chestnut Junior High. As a kid, I didn't fully grasp the political or social implications. I just knew my neighbors were anyone who was human and maybe a few cats. Joking, but you get the point. Today, the same forces that divide us then, administrations, white supremacist structures, still rely on us fighting each other. They know that if we ever came together, we would be a force they could not ignore. So let's get together. Let's build the Springfield we want and need, not just for ourselves, but for future generations. Let us show our young people that collaboration is possible, that success is possible, that all of us can thrive. In Mason Square, more Latino families are moving in. I hear people say it's great and the neighborhood is improving. I also hear people say they're taking our neighborhood. That second mindset is exactly what keeps us divided. Instead, we should welcome new neighbors, encouraging them, learning from them. Maybe they have skills we don't, and maybe we have skills they need. That's how community works. That's how mutual aid works. We can do this. We can build a Springfield rooted in unity, shared power, collective growth. The only thing that stops us is the belief that we're separated. We are not. We never were. It's by design. We can come together and thrive. From the community section, Law Notes. By Dr. Bridget Baldwin, Associate Dean of Justice, Equity, Diversity, Inclusion, Professor of Law, and Western New England University School of Law. Gatekeeper of votes, impounded ballots, when the mailbox becomes a roadblock. Dr. Bridget Baldwin, Associate Dean and Professor of Law, Western New England School of Law. The spectacle unfolding in the federal court case League of Women Voters of Massachusetts versus Trump over Executive Order 14399 on August 7, 2026 is less about arcane administrative law than about time and how fragile a democratic process become when powerful actors treat elections as fast-moving policy deadline. The dispute over the Trump administration's bid to create a federal confirmed citizen database and to tie the USPS mail ballot rules to that database should worry anyone who cares about orderly, fair elections. At first blush, the government's argument sounds procedural and reasonable. Don't let courts enjoin agencies for actions they haven't yet taken. Wait for a final rule and a concrete injury. That argument rests on important jurisdiction pillars: standing, ripeness, the requirement that courts avoid hypothetical disputes. But elections are not parallel parking. They are deadlines hardwired into law and civic life. When the administration gives itself tight timelines to build new systems, then threatens to alter how millions of ballots are handled shortly before voters cast them, the normal sequencing of administrative action and judicial review can be weaponized to make rapid change, effectively irreversible. The plaintiffs in this case are not partisan operatives. They are civic groups, the League of Women Voters, ARO, the U.S. Vote Foundation, OCA, Delta Sigma Theta Sorority, whose central mission is to help people participate in the franchise. Their complaint is concrete. Uncertainty about voter qualification rules already hampers their ability to educate and assist voters. In election law, wait until harm occurs is often no remedy at all. If a voter is told one thing 3 days before an election, relies on that advice, and is later disenfranchised by a last-minute rule, courts cannot unring that bell. The legal wrinkle here is exacerbated by an unusual fact. A court previously found the underlying executive action unconstitutional. That is not a minor detail. If an executive directive stands but remains unimplemented only because of delay, whether self-imposed or caused by litigation, the government's plea to wait until a final rule exists risks a circular defense of its own inaction. More practically, it invites what the judge rightly worried about, imposing far-reaching changes for the November election that no one has time to test, explain, or litigate. There are real policy dangers in a rushed federal citizenship database being grafted onto state voter lists. Federal and state records do not always match. Name changes, moves between state, data entry errors, and differing update cycles can create mismatches that disenfranchise lawful voters. Conditioning mail ballot delivery on federal verification risks turning the Postal Service into a gatekeeper over ballots with disproportionate harm to rural and remote voters who rely on mail voting. The proper resolution is not an ideological veto of efforts to secure elections. Reasonable integrity measures that respect state primary and election administration and that are implemented with time, transparency, and testing can strengthen confidence in results. But the law also recognizes timing matters. Courts should be especially wary of allowing major electoral changes to take effect in the run-up to an election when the administrative process and judicial review would be crippled by the calendar. If democracy is to be both secure and accessible, changes must be deliberate, not tactical. The principle of lawful administrative process exists to prevent power from being exercised in the twilight before an election. Preserving that temporal buffer is not obstructionism. It's protection of voters, civic organizations, and the rule of law itself. Trust the process. From the Community Inspirational Thoughts by Patricia Spradley. Trust the process, don't rush the plan. Trusting the process requires patience, faith, and persistence in our journey. I will be the first to admit that this is not always easy. You might be trying to lose weight, dealing with a breakup, in debt, working on getting healthier, having mishap after mishap, or in a funk and don't really know why. In any of these scenarios, or a totally different one, you just can't seem to get it together. Many have heard the phrase, trust the process, but it can feel bogus when the outcome seems impossible. There's no guarantee that your effort will get the result you want. And this sometimes leads to a rush the plan or forget the plan altogether. I've come to realize that change often takes longer than we expect and we're not always patient enough. Progress can be difficult to recognize even while it's happening. For me, it's often because it's not happening as fast as I'd like. But I've learned that trusting the process means learning how to wait even when you don't see immediate results. It means staying engaged while allowing for adjustments. This is not the only thing that matters. What matters most is having faith in the process. There were times when I had incomplete information. There were times I had little patience, and there were times when progress was difficult to measure. However, since I'm committed to working daily to become a better version of myself, I now completely trust the process during my personal transformation. This is never-ending process. When I decide to begin changing a habit, developing a skill, or working toward a long-term goal, I am not often seeking immediate evidence that my effort is working. I've accepted that my progress may be slow or inconsistent. In the past, it was tempting to think that the strategy had failed or I was not capable of the change. I look for lessons in each failure. I do this by looking for the future, simply as information or data to help improvements. This helps me keep motivated. I embrace each baby step I make because it's a step in the right direction, regardless of how small. What my primary focus on dealing with what I can control. I often let people know that working on becoming a better version of myself is a full-time job. When I'm able to bounce back after a setback, even before the result is visible, I remain optimistic and positive. I control that. When I research better or different strategies to achieve my goal, that's progress. I control that. When I block out or ignore negative talk from others, I remain focused. I control that. Trusting the process does not mean waiting for circumstances to change their own. It means doing something that has evidence of being effective. I control that. Continuing to act, even when conditions change, is necessary. I control that. I encourage you to be patient, allowing things to unfold naturally, accepting that growth takes time. Stay focused with purpose to your why and the reason for your efforts. Show up, act regularly, even when it's challenging. Believe in yourself, trusting that your work will eventually pay off. Understand setbacks

0: 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The material being read is the copyright property of the publications being read. Access to this program is solely for persons who cannot read the original printed version due to a visual impairment or other disability. By continuing to listen, you confirm that you have such a condition.
1: Light Beats made headlines. She went out to raise funds for the next one. I make a record, and then I lecture on it, she said. According to Dorothy Cochran, the curator of general aviation at the National Air and Space Museum, Earhart sometimes flew her own plane from place to place, footing the bill all the way, just breaking even with the money she raised. She also wrote books and contributed to Cosmopolitan magazine, designed a line of clothing for active women that was sold in 30 department stores nationwide, and participated in a promotional deep sea dive. Second question. What finally ended the 1918 flu? Answer, hygiene and herd immunity, most likely. The deadly influenza virus first struck in the springtime. Flu viruses thrive in cold weather. Heat degrades their outer coating and their ability to float through the air, so cases dropped off in the summer of 1918. But the virus came back with a vengeance that fall, and soldiers fighting in World War I carried it all over the globe. A third wave began in Australia, reaching North America in early 1919. By the time that wave was through, a third of the world's population may have been infected. If that's the case, it's possible the virus simply ran out of people to infect, according to Alexandra Lord, chair of the Division of Medicine and Science at the American History Museum. New sanitary practices based on growing acceptance of germ theory also helped, along with the end of the war, which made it easier for populations to stay in place. Question: why do certain species of birds begin singing when the sun is coming up? They do that to show they're ready for action, said Scott Sillett, head of the Migratory Bird Center at Smithsonian's National Zoo. In temperate climates, male birds sing first thing in the morning to tell competitors they've made it through the night and are on the alert. In the darkness before dawn, when visual cues are hard to see, singing and serenading potential mates may also be the easiest form of social interaction. This is known as dawn chorus. Question: how do telecommunication satellites keep orbiting at the right altitude and speed? It begins with the launch, said Martin Collins, the curator of the Space History Museum at the Air and Space Museum. A satellite flies into space on a ground-launched rocket, and a motor on the satellite takes over and carries it the rest of the way, 22,236 miles above the Earth's surface. By comparison, the International Space Station is only 240 miles above the Earth. The motor on the satellite stables it into a circular orbit around the equator. From that point on, very small motors periodically adjust the satellite to keep it geostationary, that is, orbiting at the same speed Earth rotates, so it seems to hover in the same spot. This kind of orbit is sometimes called a Clark orbit, after the science fiction writer Arthur Clarke, who popularized that idea in 1945. More questions. Are there any American Indian descendants of the members of the Lewis and Clark Corps of Discovery? Answer: in their journals, the men of the Corps of Discovery alluded to their relations with Indian women. One Napier's man, named Hala Tuckett, was widely believed to be the son of William Clark, according to Dennis Zodick, a cultural specialist at the Museum of the American Indian. The Corps of Discovery met the Napier's tribe in what is now Idaho when the explorers were starving and sick. The Indians took care of them until they were ready to move on. One woman later gave birth to Hala Tuckett, who went by the nickname Clark. Some 70 years later, after the Napier's War of 1877, hundreds of Napier's members, including Hala Tuckett, were removed from their homelands. Hala Tuckett is now buried in a mass grave in Oklahoma. Question: why didn't the 13th Amendment forbid forced labor in prisons? Because former slave states had to ratify the 1865 amendment, it was the product of compromise. At the time, plantations and businesses had a practice of, quote, leasing, end quote, convicts for free labor. The 13th Amendment allowed this to continue, forbidding slavery except as a punishment for crime.

0: That exception was applied disproportionately to African Americans, explains Mary Elliott, curator at the National Museum of African American History and Culture. Freed slaves were accused of crimes such as vagrancy and thrown in prison, where they were forced once again to work without pay. Today, prison labor brings in about $1 billion a year. Many prisons pay inmates a small stipend, which can be as little as a few cents an hour. Entirely unpaid prison labor continues in the former slave states of Georgia, Arkansas, and Texas. Question: how do some herbivores maintain their size? They have two things going for them: access to a lot of plants and large specialized digestive tracts. Large mammals, such as manatees and hippos, eat plants for the nutrients they need, but the real challenge is converting those plants into energy. Plant fiber, better known as cellulose, is tough to break down, explains Mike Maslanka, head of nutrition science at the National Zoo. Most herbivores have evolved to host microbes in their digestive tracts that help them break down those cellulose fibers and convert them into energy. Final question: why didn't George Washington sign the Declaration of Independence? George Washington was busy defending New York City against the British. While Washington represented Virginia at the First Continental Congress, by the Second Continental Congress in 1776, he was already commander-in-chief of the Continental Army, so said Barbara Clark Smith, the curator of American History Museum. Alexander Hamilton didn't sign the Declaration either. He was also defending New York. By the time the Declaration was signed, dozens of state and local bodies had already declared independence through proclamations and legislative acts. When Washington received a copy of the newly finalized Declaration, he gathered thousands of soldiers together in Lower Manhattan and had the entire document read aloud. And those are several of the questions that came to the Smithsonian in the last issues.
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3: Hi, my name is Kathy, and I'll be reading from the September-October 2026 issue of Yankee Magazine. The first article, An Uphill Kind of Love. It's a special thing to feel a mountain belongs to you and you belong to it, by Christine Woodside. My family does not think of a snake when we say the word rattlesnake to each other. We mean a mountain, our mountain, Rattlesnake Mountain, above Squam Lake in central New Hampshire. We'll say, let's go up Rattlesnake. Maybe some families roller skate or bowl or play touch football. My family climbs Rattlesnake. Rattlesnake, officially West Rattlesnake Mountain, elevation only 1,260 feet above sea level, has inhabited my family's collective heart since 1962, when my parents first led me and my three older brothers up it during our vacation at Rocky Wall Deep Haven camps. While rattlesnake sightings in New Hampshire are extremely rare, the rocky top would make good snake habitat. The path we took cut through a pasture back then. Today, the pasture trail runs through half-century-old woods. I was so little on my first climb, age 3, that the grass tops were level with my eyes, squinting in the bright sun. I wore blue canvas sneakers, and as I walked with my mother, who carried lunch in a wicker basket, I felt miserable. Then we entered a young woods. Hearing my brother's yells up ahead, I stopped whining and staggered the last steps with my mother. We emerged onto a rocky expanse, beyond which lay the glittering deep blue of Squam Lake, framed by fuzzy dark green shores and blobs of islands. This was the mountain version of falling in love. My mother told me to stay away from the edge, and I obeyed, hanging back by the red pines. My brothers ignored her and ran to the edge. What had started as a climb up a hill with a picnic lunch became a tradition, a ritual of deep significance. We came to know every trail and every turn, along with many of the pines that clung to the crevices overlooking Bennett Cove. It seemed eventually as if the mountain knew us too, in a way. Going up this hill comprised our urban dwelling family's regular reconnaissance with nature and with each other. We not only hiked Rattlesnake, we ran up it. In the 1970s, Rocky Wall Deep Haven organized a race called the Mountain Marathon, and it went on for a decade. It started on the camp ball field and proceeded up a back road to the Coal Trail and Ridge Trail to the top, then down the gentle slope of the old bridle path to Route 113, then on asphalt back into camp. The route was about 3 miles long. My three brothers, my sister, and I all ran this race at one time or another. It was a little bit crazy and a little bit hard. Perfect. I would do anything on Rattlesnake. In all the years our family has been climbing Rattlesnake, I can't think of a time when anyone, my siblings and I, our spouses, or the 12 children we had among us, tried to beg off going. I haven't counted the number of times I've climbed it, but it's in the hundreds. I feel the power of returning to a place where I remember particular trees, the curves of the trails, and somewhere a little wild. Rattlesnake is my reference point for climbing. I have gauged the distance of every other mountain I've climbed by how many times I'd have to climb Rattlesnake. Nearby Mount Morgan equals almost 4 rattlesnakes. Mount Monadnock in Jaffrey, New Hampshire, roughly 4.5 rattlesnakes. Most of the big peaks in the White Mountains of New Hampshire, at least 8 rattlesnakes trail distance-wise. Maybe it's a lazy morning, a little cloudy, or an hour and a half before sunset. You have time to say, I think I'll do Rattlesnake and actually do it safely. It is a big mountain in a little uniform, a miniature version of the windblown granite crags that give New Hampshire its personality. You might start at the old bridle path off to the southeast of Route 113 between Holderness and Center Sandwich. The switchbacks of this route were designed for horses but are now maintained for people. In 2023, trail workers for the Squam Lakes Association and the University of New Hampshire completed a major restoration of the old bridle path. They fixed drainage and strengthened the treadway with lumber and crushed stone check steps and a few retaining walls, all beautiful work. Or you might do what my family always did, trudge up the steeper south side starting from Pinehurst Road. A fork near the bottom lets you choose the Coal Trail, which leads to the Ridge Trail, a slightly gentler climb to the summit, about 8/10 of a mile from that fork, or my family's original route, the Pasture Trail, which scrambles up just 4/10 of a mile from the fork to the cliffs. Or if you feel even more adventurous, you might want to crab walk your way up the steepest route of all, from Pinehurst Road, the 4/10 of a mile Ramsey Trail that scrambles directly up the cliff side. That's our Rattlesnake, the family mountain, where my mother with her bad knee, my father pushing to get into fighting shape, my gazelle-like brothers, my dancer sister, and I all climbed. It's my sanctuary. My parents nudged me up the first time and climbed it until they couldn't anymore. The year my mother died, my siblings and I returned in September. It had been a few years since we gathered there. We climbed it together for her. I felt as if I were pulling Mom up just as she had pushed me up. We all knew what this meant. We all were together again on our mountain. In the next article, Brushing Up Against a Legend, at Winslow Homer's Coastal Maine Studio, the famous painter shifts from historical figure into something more like a friend, by Madeline Billis. It's a cloudless Friday in Scarborough, Maine, and I found the autumnal trifecta. Warm sun, cool breeze, peak foliage, while balancing on some deeply grooved rocks jutting out into Saco Bay. Standing in the spot where Winslow Homer produced some of his most well-known paintings of the sea, I'm drinking in my favorite part of the afternoon, the sparkly hour, when the ocean shimmers brilliantly on the horizon. Homer, of course, would have hated this. It's not a Winslow Homer kind of day, says my tour guide, Beth Sanders, pointing out that the famous American realist artist preferred much moodier weather. Along with 11 other visitors, I'm on a guided tour of Homer's studio on Prout's Neck, owned by the Portland Museum of Art. In addition to forest green field guides in which to jot down notes and observations, we've all been given postcards of Homer's iconic 1894 oil painting, Weather Beaten, completed from these very rocks. I hold up my postcard to the coastline. Aside from the cheery blue skies and gentler waves in front of me, it's a perfect match. If a nor'easter moved in, it'd be like standing inside the painting. I soon learn that Winslow Homer was born in Boston in 1836 and raised in nearby Cambridge. Showing an aptitude for art from a young age, he moved to New York in his early 20s, finding work first as a commercial printmaker and then as an illustrator. He trekked to the front lines of the Civil War to depict soldiers' experiences for Harper's Weekly and soon began solidifying his reputation as a painter. He traveled widely, finding inspiration in places like Gloucester, Massachusetts, the Adirondacks, and the northeast coast of England. Throughout it all, he discovered a deep love for the outdoors, and in particular, the sea. It wasn't until the summer of 1883, at age 47, that Homer settled in Prout's Neck, where his family had bought a plot of land and built a sprawling home. The next year, he tapped architect John Calvin Stevens to convert the property's carriage house into a residence and artist's studio. When he wasn't traveling, Homer whiled away his days here, rendering the ocean in vivid colors and fluid brush strokes until his death in 1910. Today, the studio is open for guided tours from early April through early November. The visitor journey begins at the museum in Portland, where you're whisked upstairs to admire the original weather-beaten before seeing where it was born. Then you board a small bus headed to Prout's Neck, an ultra-exclusive community that's long been closed to outside drivers. As you approach its gates, the bus driver presses a small button in his sun visor just above a Winslow Homer bobblehead on the dashboard to gain entry. We all filter out of the bus and regard the small boxy studio painted charcoal gray with brick red trim with quiet awe. Entering through the side door feels a lot like stepping back in time. Paneled in warm wood, the main living area is crowned by a central fireplace. Homer's original pipe rests on the mantel. On an adjoining wall are fish he caught and mounted, as well as a sign that reads, "Snakes, snakes, mice," which the artist once posted outside to ward off uninvited guests. The studio's immersive soundscape, part of a slate of updates that the museum debuted in 2021, makes it seem as if Homer could be walking around upstairs. But it's only when I see his penciled inscriptions on the walls that I feel like he might actually be in the next room. "Oh, what a friend chance can be when it chooses," he scribbled on the wood, a quote from an 1871 detective novel called The Click of Gold. He was a big reader, William Cross, author of the Homer biography American Passage, tells me later. He was a high school dropout, but he was, as we say in Boston, mighty smart. Peering into the studio's small library alcove, I felt a kinship with Homer. In addition to a copy of The Click of Gold, three volumes of the Sherlock Holmes series are on display. It seems the painter and I share a love for mystery novels. Being here almost makes him seem like a person I could have befriended, rather than a larger-than-life historical figure. Then Beth, the tour guide, shows me the window pane where he scratched his name in the glass. As I move my face closer to the window, I realize Homer must have done the very same thing while etching it. I continue following in Homer's footsteps as I make my way to the second floor, where a door to my right opens to a breezy piazza. The deck wraps around the part of the building that faces the sea, overlooking a grassy expanse punctuated by sinuous juniper trees resembling oversized bonsai. I'm told that there are trees that Homer planted and pruned himself to give them their windswept look. I linger a moment, admiring his horticultural handiwork and the way the piazza's crisscrossing latticework casts geometric shadows on the floorboards before heading back down and out to the lawn. I settle into an Adirondack chair beside the studio until it's time to board the bus. As I take in the scenery, puffy clouds shield the sun, bringing the sparkly hour to an end. For a few fleeting moments, I get a taste of Homer's preferred flavor of weather. And watching the ocean take on a striking silver tone, I realize I've just acquired a new favorite part of the afternoon, the Homer hour. And the next story is the whole story. Whether tossed in cinnamon sugar, glazed, or gasp plain, New England cider donuts owe a debt to The Biggest of Apples by Amy Traverso. Apples are so essentially New England-y that one might assume they're native to our shores. In fact, domesticated apples originated in the mountains of Central Asia and made their way here on waves of trade and immigration. Likewise, you might expect cider donuts to have roots in 18th century Vermont homestead life or some early New England agrarian festival. Instead, think mid-century Manhattan. In 1951, as autumn was approaching, the New York Times reported that a Midtown-based enterprise called the Donut Corporation of America was debuting the Sweet Cider Donut, a spicy round cake that is expected to have a natural fall appeal. While serving donuts with cider was already a seasonal tradition, especially at Halloween, DCA's inspired idea was to put the cider straight into the batter, lending a sweet tang to a simple cake donut. Did some anonymous home cook ever add cider to their batter before 1951? Most likely, but in the history of innovation, to the popularizer goes the publicity. The cider donut became a success that has long outlived DCA itself, and seven decades onward, it's hard to imagine fall in New England without these toothsome treats. Among the sign of their regional appeal, just this year, a group of New Hampshire fourth graders crafted a bill to have the cider donut named their state's official donut. Among New England's many cider donut hubs, Vermont's Cold Hollow Cider Mill and Massachusetts' Red Apple Farm, both of which churn out thousands of donuts a day during peak season, are two standouts. But they're all great, and if you hand me a paper bag of still-warm cider donuts on a fall day, I'll not only love them, but I'll swear they were invented right here. In the next article, Totally Lit, how a century-old plus lighthouse keeper's cottage got a stylish update with the help of a local designer and a bit of star power, by Madeline Billis. When Christina Creston first hopped on a small boat to Baker's Island, located about 4 miles off the coast of Salem, Massachusetts, she hadn't realized she needed to wait for the waves to settle, then jump directly onto some wet rocks to come ashore with all her supplies in tow. To the Essex-based interior designer, best known for her work on HGTV show Farmhouse Fixer, it felt a bit like storming the beaches of Normandy. "That's the only thing I have in my head when you picture the soldiers coming onto the beach," she says. Because the 60-acre island has no public dock, the boat, operated by the nonprofit Essex Heritage, lands in a slightly different spot each time depending on the tides, much as boats did when lighthouse keepers worked around the clock to keep Baker's Island Light Station operating for over 150 years. "I know how dicey it can be getting out on our boat," says Sherry Grishin, director of operations for Essex Heritage, which owns and maintains the light station as part of the Essex National Heritage Area. "I can't imagine how it used to be getting out to the island year-round and in the winter." While there's an air of romance around the idea of being a lighthouse keeper off the coast of New England, it was a demanding, often dangerous post, with keepers on Baker's Island regularly rescuing people from shipwrecked boats in the harbor. "It was definitely a hard life," says Ryan Connery, Essex Heritage's program and event manager. "It was a day of constantly refueling the lens and keeping the fire lit at night every few hours. The keepers often brought their families to live with them, raising livestock and growing their own food on the island." Connery likens it to living off the grid, just with nonstop work mixed in. "Scraped oil and gas tanks at boathouse, brought out lawnmower," reads a June 1934 journal entry from Ernest Sampson, the lighthouse's assistant keeper in the 30s. Scribbled in the memo is another note: "Was going to quit, but changed mind." Baker's Island Light was originally constructed along with a smaller twin lighthouse in 1798 as a navigational aid for Salem Harbor. They were rebuilt as taller granite towers in 1816 and 1820, though the shorter of the two was dismantled in 1926. Today, the remaining lighthouse is automated and operated by the U.S. Coast Guard. Volunteer keepers get a tiny sliver of Sampson's experience each summer, while most members of Essex Heritage can rent out the 1873 assistant keeper's cottage for a coastal getaway minus the chores. It was this rental that caught the interest of the producers of Farmhouse Fixer, the 2020 to 2024 show in which Creston teamed up with Dorchester native and former New Kids on the Block member Jonathan Knight to restore antique New England homes. They've been searching for a lighthouse project to feature and wondered if the assistant keeper's house could use a professional makeover. The caveat? Essex Heritage would have to foot the bill. So Creston and Knight stepped in to help with fundraising efforts, at one point raffling off the opportunity for a fan to run their hair through Knight's hand through Knight's hair and raised enough to pump up the budget to $100,000. From there, Creston and Knight put their heads together to take the bare-bones cottage filled with IKEA furniture and aging builder-grade fixtures to what Creston calls a nostalgic coastal grandma getaway. In the kitchen, for instance, the duo decided to paint the cabinets a deep blue, bring in a candy-colored retro-style refrigerator, and install light fixtures resembling those from a ship bought at Marblehead's Brass and Bounty. Essex Heritage also opted to refurbish the cottage's 1930s Crawford cast iron stove, a fixture that weighed more than 300 pounds, which required lugging it back to the mainland. It had to go across the field, go down the rocks, get on the boat, go through the harbor, Creston said. It's a little bit nuts. Beyond the daunting task of transporting everything to and from the island's rocky shores, there was another challenge. Almost all of the work in the cottage was done by Essex Heritage volunteers, a group of non-tradespeople who worked only on Wednesdays. And when seas were rough or storms were in the forecast, timelines were pushed back even further. But this historical renovation had been a long time coming, as Creston and her team were reminded when they discovered the names of former Coast Guard members inscribed on old wall studs and dated April 1966. "We opened up the ceiling, we opened up the wall," she explained. "We saw all sorts of writing of past people who had worked on it over the years." As a nod to the renovators of years past, Creston and the team wrote their names too, dated 2023. Aside from decades-old doodles, the team found classic board and batten under the cottage's walls, a look that Creston had already outlined in her plans. "This is totally validating as a design choice," she says, electing to preserve the old-school paneling style. And after opening the ceiling, the team discovered the original wooden subfloor from above was in excellent shape, so they decided to leave it exposed. "It's dark, but this is what makes it feel like an antique cottage in New England," Creston adds. She hung a brass light fixture with hobnail milk glass shades in the center of the exposed beams, outfitting the rest of the home with nautical flags, wooden buoys, rope accents, and other marine-related touches. Creston sourced scores of nautical antiques and accessories from her favorite shops up and down the coast of Maine, including Cabot Mill Antiques in Brunswick and Antiques USA in Arundel. "I did so many road trips just trying to find things that felt like they would fit here, because I didn't want it to look like somebody just decorated it that year," she says. "The whole point is that somebody's going to take the effort to rent this cottage, go on the boat, and make a whole excursion of it. The idea is for guests to step back in time, away from screens and other modern interruptions, and enjoy the salt air. When you arrive, you want it to feel like an experience," she says. "You want it to feel like something that was collected over time." The next article, "The Bethel Village Trails Are a Perfect Morning Meander." Just a short pedal from the main grounds of the Bethel Inn Resort, the routes loop and flow as easy cruisers with golf course views give way to more challenging terrain. The trails wind through the community forest, part of a 3,500-acre collection of conserved lands not far from Bethel's main street. Time is right, and you can coast back into the village for a coffee and fresh pastry at Gemini Cafe and Bakery. Then you're back in the saddle to explore an entirely different set of trails on the other side of town. If there is a New England community that blends town and country better than Bethel, you'd be hard-pressed to find it. Neighboring the White Mountain National Forest and framed by the peaks of western Maine, this community of about 2,500 has long held a special place in the hearts of outdoor enthusiasts, as well as anyone seeking a dose of classic small-town Maine. The village is this picture of close-knit living, with plenty of places to go for walks and great views, says Gay Perkins, a fifth-generation resident and executive director of the nonprofit Inland Woods and Trails. And then you venture out just a little bit, and you're immediately to the rural landscape and pastoral farmland. There's nothing like it. Generations of travelers have agreed. City folks make Bethel their summer retreat when trains from Portland and Montreal began stopping here in the mid-1800s. Later, the nearby ski resorts, Sunday River and Mount Abram, built up the town's winter cred. All the while, hikers and paddlers have been flocking to the region's peaks and waterways. More recently, Bethel's kitchen have been catching up to its mountains. While downtown looks much as it always has, the menus behind the storefronts have quietly turned ambitious. a food trailer not long ago, Lemieux Eats, now works out of a permanent space, lacing Southeast Asian flavors into American comfort food. Watershed Wood-Fired Kitchen turns out blistered pizzas and house-made pasta in a snug one-story clapboard building off Main Street. And after buying and restoring an 1890s barn that formerly housed a dive bar, the owners of Modern Barn are serving up thick steaks and pouring from a wine list twice honored by Wine Spectator, serious enough to draw attention well beyond Oxford County. Bethel's cultural offerings are keeping pace, too, with artist studios and galleries dotted across town, and an indie theater, The Gem, emblazoned with the state's largest outdoor mural. The real showstopper is the Maine Mineral and Gem Museum, which launched in late 2019 with a collection that even big cities would envy. Among its treasures, the world's most extensive display of lunar and Martian meteorites, five of the largest pieces of the moon, and a 158-carat gem cut from the Rose of Maine, the biggest morganite crystal discovered in the U.S. Yet at its core, Bethel remains an adventure town. The Appalachian Trail runs through this region, which includes what is arguably the trail's hardest mile. There's paddling and rafting on the Androscoggin River, and within Bethel's borders, you'll find some of the most challenging mountain biking terrain in the state. As Perkins sees it, this has always been an outdoors place, but now it's a year-round outdoors place. Whether you're hiking through wild and lovely nature or sitting down to a dinner that wouldn't be out of place in Portland, the Bethel experience is as varied as its landscape. Mountains on one side, Main Street you can walk end to end on the other, and not much distance between the two. The only hard part here is leaving. By Ian Aldrich. The next article, State of Play. Two seasons in, Maine's joyful bear hug of its first pro soccer team shows no sign of letting up, by Ian Aldrich. In early spring, Gabe Hoffman Johnson opened an email from a stranger that made him catch his breath. It wasn't very long or polished, just a few simple lines, but the sentiment it expressed struck a chord with the native Mainer who a year before had brought professional soccer to Portland. "I just moved here, and your club makes me feel like I belong here," the note read. "It makes me feel like I'm home." In the world of professional sports, fans don't ordinarily heap such praise on a team owner. But then, the Portland Hearts of Pine are no ordinary team. Now in their second season, the Hearts play in USL League One, two divisions below Major League Soccer, and they've already earned the kind of devotion usually reserved for more storied franchises. The waitlist for season tickets is nearly 7,000 fans deep, about 1,000 more than the official capacity of Portland's Fitzpatrick Stadium. The tailgating scene rivals what you might find in Foxborough, and the roar of the sold-out crowd at each of the team's 20 home games doesn't relent until the final whistle. There's an affinity for this club because it really embodies the spirit of Maine, says Hoffman Johnson. "We're getting mail all the time from fans saying how much joy the club has brought them. I just got a text last week from a friend who said he was in London and saw a guy wearing one of our jerseys. You sort of have to pinch yourself." The team's success is anchored in no small part by Hoffman Johnson's own love for the sport and for his home turf. A two-time Maine State Player of the Year at Falmouth High School and later captain at Dartmouth College, he had recently started an unhappy career in private equity in New York City when the USL launched League One in 2019. Hoffman Johnson immediately advocated for a Maine club, and 4 years later, Portland was granted its team. Today, the Hearts are arguably the hottest ticket in the city. There's the on-the-field action, of course, but also all the other ways the club connects with the community, from running an after-school development program to redistributing secondhand soccer gear throughout Greater Portland. In June, the Hearts hosted a World Cup watch party in which more than 1,000 fans squeezed into Monument Square to watch the U.S. team beat Australia. The success of the franchise has been so complete that in June, the Hearts announced that they had secured the rights to a women's team for Portland that would begin to play next year. "There's a fierce love of place here in Portland that you don't always find in other parts of the country," says Hoffman Johnson. "That's why we always saw this as more of a community project than anything else. That's why after the game, you'll see the players walking around the stadium, thanking people for coming, giving high fives. That connection is important." And that's it for today. Thank you for listening to Valley Eye Radio.
4: Hello. This is Dondi with Valley Eye Radio. I have a promotion to read that comes from the Center for Human Development. Did someone say fall? Whoa, whoa, whoa! It's only September 2nd. Let's calm down. But if you're already thinking about pumpkins, hay rides, corn mazes, apple cider, and pretending you totally know your way out of a corn maze, we're not judging. Join CHD, Center for Human Development, All In for CHD's All In Day at Mike's Maze at Warner Farm. This will be held September 26th from 9 a.m. to 5 p.m. And here's the best part. $1 from every ticket sold comes back to CHD All In to support inclusive and adaptive sports and recreation opportunities for people with disabilities. So come get lost, literally, in the maze, while helping us make sure more people with disabilities have the opportunity to get all in. Pumpkin spice? Too early. Corn maze? Absolutely. Supporting inclusion? Never too early. See you on September 26th. This is Dondi with Valley Eye Radio. I will say ta-ta for now, and I'll be back before you know it. Bye-bye. Hello there. This is Dondi with a promotion from the MassDOT. Join the MassDOT's Golden Gears program. It's a free bike share education program for adults 50+. Join us on Sunday, September 27th at the UMass Amherst Henry M. Thomas III Center for the following: a free classroom session on the bike share system, a guided valley bike group ride, free coffee and pastry post ride, free cycling equipment and valley bike passes. 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This is a promo from MassDOT Golden Gears program. That sounds like it's well worth going to. I will say ta-ta for now. This is Dondi with Valley Eye Radio, and I'll be back with you soon. Bye.
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8: It is time now on the Talking Information Center to start the reading of today's Wall Street Journal for this Thursday, the 10th of September, 2026. And with today's Wall Street Journal, we say hello to Ken and Scott.
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9: Treasury buyback fails to ease rise in yields. Multi-year highs are reached as Bessent moves to repurchase $6 billion in debt. U.S. government bond yields climbed to fresh multi-year highs on Wednesday after Treasury Department said it would repurchase as much as $6 billion of long-term debt at a buyback operation on Thursday, disappointing some investors who had thought that a larger amount was possible. For Treasury Secretary Scott Bessent, who promised to go big and to bring down bond yields, his efforts so far aren't big enough. The Treasury had already said last month that it would at least double buybacks of longer-term bonds from a maximum of $2 billion per operation, expanding a program that was originally intended to improve liquidity in older, less frequently traded securities. Investors widely viewed that as an effort to contain borrowing costs, since it came at a time when longer-term yields were approaching key thresholds. Calling himself the nation's top bond salesman, Bessent stated earlier in President Trump's first term that lowering bond yields was a priority for the administration, a goal that has been repeatedly thwarted by factors like Trump's war in Iran and his tariffs, as well as by events outside the administration's control. Overall, the former hedge fund manager has taken an unusually aggressive approach to managing markets, including interventions to support the Argentine peso and Japanese yen. In recent days, Bessent has only dialed up his rhetoric. "I have asymmetric information. I am the house now," he said on Tuesday in reference to the recent intervention in the yen, adding, "You can bet against me if you want." But Wednesday's bond market move, while relatively contained, demonstrated the risk of that kind of talk, namely that the Treasury Secretary might be setting targets that might be difficult to meet. "Any move to bring yields down with buybacks is falling flat," said Jack Ablin, chief investment strategist at Crescent Capital. "It's papering over a problem." Some investors said the Treasury Department is now in a difficult position because expectations for the size of repurchases are high, yet it could be difficult to truly impress the market without relaxing guidelines that it will only buy bonds at prevailing market prices. "That has put the Treasury into a lose-lose situation with these buybacks," said Leah Traub, a fixed income portfolio manager at Lord Abbott. Treasury yields, which rise when bond prices fall, have climbed for much of the summer, pushing yield on a 30-year bonds to their highest levels in 19 years. One big reason? The war-powered surge in fuel costs. On Wednesday, Brent crude prices climbed above $100 for the first time since July as tensions escalated in the Middle East. That is stoking fears of stubbornly high inflation that pushes the Federal Reserve to raise interest rates as soon as its meeting next week. But traders add that there are a number of other factors pushing yields higher, such as a solid labor market, swollen U.S. budget deficits, and a deluge of tech company debt issuance competing for investors' cash. The bond route could put pressure on stock prices, which have slumped in the first few days of what has historically been a rough month for equities. All three major U.S. stock indexes fell Wednesday, with the Dow Jones Industrial Average falling 405 points, or 0.8%, and the S&P 500 falling 0.5%. The NASDAQ Composite Index declined by 0.6%. High bond yields lift the cost of borrowing for consumers and companies, raising mortgage rates and ultimately weighing on corporate profits. Climbing rates could also convince more investors to park their money in ultra-safe treasuries versus riskier stocks. "As yields rise, it competes against equities for capital," Ablin said. "There may be a lot of investors switching gears." Recent moves in the bond market haven't been all bad for Bessent. Yields generally have climbed, but yields on longer-term bonds have risen less than those on short-term notes, a sign that the market is being driven more by economic data and expectations for interest rate increases than by more unpredictable factors like concerns about the Fed's independence or the size of the deficit. Yields on European government bonds, which are more sensitive to energy prices, have climbed more sharply than those on U.S. bonds in recent weeks, and did so again on Wednesday. Treasury yields retreated from their session highs after a $39 billion auction of 10-year notes met with healthy demand from investors. A yield on the benchmark 10-year note settled at 4.836%, according to TradeWeb, up from 4.805% Tuesday, though down from 4.853% earlier in the session, its highest intraday level since November 2023. Michael Larizzo, head of U.S. rates and mortgage trading at Manulife Investment Management, said that bonds could get a boost on Thursday if the buyback operation goes smoothly, noting that a $6 billion total was still generally in line with what most investors had anticipated. Still, he said, questions about the size of the future buyback operations could also weigh on the market over the longer term. The market really does not love uncertainty, and this just adds greater uncertainty to some degree, he said. Scott?
10: Thank you, Ken. Apple is in the news today. Apple kicked off its most consequential product event in years yesterday, where it debuted a truly new iPhone, a new chief executive, and higher prices. Obviously, the company hopes consumers will concentrate on the first two. The headline is the first foldable iPhone, which will start at a price of $1,999, an almost tablet-like device. The new iPhone Duo, as it's called, fits comfortably in a pocket and allows people to use more than one app at a time. It comes in two colors, white and dark gray. Equally important yesterday was the man introducing it. John Ternus took over as Apple's CEO last week, becoming the company's third CEO since 1997 when Steve Jobs returned to that role. Hopes are high that the longtime hardware engineering executive can spark a new wave of Apple innovation, and the foldable iPhone is the most significant Apple device unveiled in a decade. Ternus smiled broadly as he strode on stage yesterday at Apple's headquarters to kick off the event. "We've been imagining quite a bit," he said to the hundreds of gathered media in the audience. "We think you're going to like what you're going to see." Tim Cook and the rest of Apple's executive team were sitting in the front row as Ternus spoke. The bad news for consumers is that Apple increased iPhone prices, though not as much as some analysts had projected. The cost of memory and storage chips inside the smartphone has quintupled since last fall, prompting Apple to raise prices across its device lineup in order to protect its profit margins. Spread out over the term of a cell phone contract or new installment plan, consumers might bite the bullet to have the latest devices, or they might take a breather after blowout sales of last year's iPhone 17 lineup. The foldable and pro model iPhones were the highlight yesterday, but Apple also released some other devices, including new Apple Watch models and updated AirPods. The highlight of the foldable iPhone Duo is the larger internal screen, which enables iPhone users to now have two apps open at the same time. They will be able to watch a video, for example, while texting, or look at an email inbox on the left with a message window on the right. Another highlight, the so-called crease, where the internal screen folds, is effectively invisible when it's open, unlike competing Android devices, where that crease often can be noticeable, as such, degrading the consumer experience. One noticeable trade-off is the weight of the device. While it's thin when unfolded, the Duo's two halves and sturdy construction do make it noticeably bulkier than other iPhone models. For its new Pro model phones, Apple is emphasizing the on-device AI capabilities that are powered by its upgraded A20 Pro chip, which it says runs faster and dissipates heat more effectively. It also showed off a new variable aperture for the model's camera that opens and closes automatically depending on the amount of light in the scene, like a human pupil expanding in low light. Apple says the price of iPhone 18 Pro and Pro Max will both go up $100 to $1,199 and $1,299 respectively. That's compared with last year's 17 Pro. That is not as large a price jump as some had feared, and it suggests that Apple could take a hit on its profit margins for those devices. The Pro and Pro Max models can be pre-ordered September 12th and the Duo October 16th. The Pro and Pro Max will arrive on September 18th. The Duo will not arrive until October 23rd. Notably, two devices were not on the menu yesterday. That's the base model iPhone, along with the second generation of the iPhone Air, both of which are expected next year. That means customers who want the latest model iPhone will have to pay up for the Pro models or the Duo, potentially a clever strategy by Apple to push customers to more expensive models. Foldable phones aren't new. Samsung released its first Galaxy Fold back in 2019. Some companies even have tri-fold phones that haven't one but two hinges. But the category has stalled, with shipments of foldables down 15% in the first half of the year. Apple's entry will be a shot in the arm for that category, capturing 44% of the revenue generated by all foldable sales in 2026, even though it launches with just over 3 months to go in the year. As the company's new CEO, Ternus was the star of this year's show yesterday. At last year's event, while a mob of gadget reviewers rushed the displays of iPhone 17s and swarmed Cook, Ternus was standing off to the side, chatting quietly with other Apple executives, almost entirely ignored. Ternus has been head of hardware engineering for Apple since 2021, leading the team that built the foldable iPhone. That team also incorporated Apple's highly rated chips in its Mac computers, one of its less appreciated but more consequential accomplishments of recent years. Ken.
9: Thanks, Scott. You going to run out and buy one of those iPhones?
10: I think I'll stick with what I have. Thank you.
9: Good idea.
10: Whatever it is. I'm not even sure I know what I have, but it seems to work for me.
9: Anthropic AI researcher quits. Mathematician leaves industry with warning of existential risks. An Anthropic researcher is quitting the artificial intelligence industry over fears that the lab and its competitors are racing to build systems that won't be able to control, a sign of mounting safety concerns within top AI companies. Jacob Coxon, a researcher who specializes in training AI models by having them consume vast amounts of data, said Tuesday that he is leaving the company because he doesn't want to participate in an industry-wide rush to build AI systems that can improve themselves, worried such systems could spiral out of control and destroy humanity. The 27-year-old Brit, who studied mathematics, said many of his industry colleagues use phrases like crunch time and end game to describe the trajectory towards self-improving models. We're on track for a lot of the most aggressive of these scenarios, where by the end of the next year, things could be out of control already, Coxon said, adding that safety trade-offs are inevitable when companies are competing against one another and Chinese upstarts. Anthropic didn't comment on the departure. Chief Executive Dario Amodei and other company leaders have warned about the risks of rogue AI models and urged the industry to slow development. After Coxon announced his departure, a top scientist at the company, Evan Humbinger, wrote on X that he thought Coxon was correct about the risks of AI development. "We really do earnestly believe AI could kill all humans. I personally think it is less than or greater than 10% within the next decade," Humbinger wrote. "I believe Anthropic is trying its best, but we do not yet have a plan to solve alignment for superintelligence and are not clearly on track to." Others amplified the view. Illinois Governor J.B. Pritzker on Wednesday responded to Coxon on X, saying it is time to sound the alarm on reining in AI. "It's becoming more clear that the threat AI poses to humanity, so I'm calling for immediate action from the industry and Washington," the Democrat and potential 2028 presidential contender wrote on X. Coxon said he left OpenAI this year to join Anthropic because it is known for its model safety efforts. Even though he found Anthropic's safety efforts to be earnest, he said he believes no company can responsibly develop AI that can outperform humans in a range of tasks, sometimes called artificial general intelligence, absent government intervention or a coordinated industry slowdown. Recent hacks by models from OpenAI and Anthropic, some operating in collaborative swarms of agents, have illustrated how AI systems can adopt nefarious goals and try to conceal them from humans. Once the systems begin to improve on their own, Coxon said, he fears they could advance enough to refuse commands. Coxon's departure is one of the first examples of an Anthropic employee leaving over AI safety fears. A researcher working on safety left the company earlier this year to study poetry, warning that the world is in peril. Several researchers have left OpenAI and other companies recently, and in past years citing similar worries. Anthropic has built one of the largest AI platforms in part by claiming it gives priority to responsible AI development and invests heavily in the space. Industry leaders have been warning that recent cyber attacks are a harbinger. OpenAI told reporters last week its latest model represented artificial general intelligence and a big step up in capabilities. I think some things are going to go very wrong with cybersecurity unless people act quite urgently, OpenAI CEO Sam Altman told a group of 20 officials last week at a summit in North Carolina. This is a time that calls for extreme caution. I am concerned no one is prepared for the consequences of a continued rapid rise in machine intelligence, Jacob Pachacki, OpenAI's chief scientist, wrote in a Sunday blog post advocating for a coordinated industry slowdown and government intervention. Coxon, Pachacki, and Emoji joined more than 1,000 AI researchers across the industry who signed a statement urging global government coordination on a system to slow AI development if a brake pedal is needed to control models capable of improving on their own. There are no federal AI regulations, and the Trump administration has given priority to a light-touch approach to maximize the economic benefits of AI, an environment critics say could lead to massive cyber attacks or other harms. Senator Bernie Sanders, I, Vermont, and Representative Greg Caesar, D, Texas, last week introduced legislation to permanently ban superintelligence and pause model development until an industry regulator established new rules. Coxon's departure comes with Anthropic gearing up for an initial public offering that is expected to be among the largest ever. Scott?
10: Inspire Brands has named the head of its Dunkin' division as interim chief executive. That is an abrupt leadership change coming while the fast food giant is preparing for an initial public offering. Dunkin's president Scott Murphy will be temporarily running the Atlanta-based company, Inspire Brands, while longtime chief executive Paul Brown takes a temporary medical leave, Inspire said in a message to its employees, a copy of which was viewed by the Wall Street Journal. The message said that Brown, Inspire's co-founder, is currently recovering from a recent injury. Murphy, who also serves as Inspire's chief brand officer, said in the message that he will ensure the continuity of its business and has no plans to change the company's strategy or direction. He said, "We look forward to welcoming Paul back when he has fully recovered." Backed by private equity firm Roark Capital, Inspire was founded in 2018 after Arby's acquired Buffalo Wild Wings. The company is now one of the biggest restaurant holding companies in the world, with more than 33,000 locations, generating $33 billion in sales globally. Its holdings include Dunkin', Arby's, Jimmy John's, Buffalo Wild Wings, Sonic, and Baskin-Robbins. Inspire has been preparing for an IPO for years. The company confidentially filed for an IPO in May, and it is expected to be one of the restaurant industry's biggest in years. But Inspire is now looking at an offering as early as the end of this year, though the IPO could get moved into early next, the Wall Street Journal reported last month. Brown has been integral to Inspire's growth. His tenure predates the formation of Inspire. He became Arby's CEO in 2013 after Roark first acquired the roast beef sandwich chain. Inspire acquired Sonic Drive-In in 2018, and then Jimmy John's a year later. It bought the Dunkin' and Baskin-Robbins chains for $8.8 billion.
9: Whoa. A high-stakes gamble plays out in natural gas. Europe has stockpiled only enough of the fossil fuel to get through a mild winter. Europe is acting unusually. Faced with its second energy crisis in 4 years, you would think countries would be doing everything in their power to have proper provisions for winter. Instead, the region is about to head into the colder months with the lowest level

0: This broadcast service is provided by Valley iRadio. The material being read is the copyright property of the publications being read. Access to this program is solely for persons who cannot read the original printed version due to a visual impairment or other disability. By continuing to listen, you confirm that you have such a condition.
1: Piles of natural gas are nothing to worry about. It said Europe has diversified away from natural gas since the 2022 energy shock caused by Russia's invasion of Ukraine, so it doesn't need to hold as much inventory these days. This has some truth to it. Demand for natural gas in winter is 17% lower now than it was in 2022, according to Wood Mackenzie. This is partly because renewable power now makes up a bigger share of Europe's energy mix. But Europe is still cutting it close. Under Wood Mackenzie's most optimistic scenario, the region's storage levels could fall to 21% by April 1st, 2027, which is the end of the heating season. This assumes that LNG shipments from Qatar and the United Arab Emirates start flowing again soon and reach customers sometime in November. If the Strait of Hormuz stays shut for the rest of the year, Europe's storage levels could sink as low as 14% by next April. Look closely at Europe's gas stockpiles, and it is clear that some countries are gambling more than others. Portugal and Poland are leaving nothing to chance. Their gas inventories are more than 90% full. Germany and the Netherlands are languishing around 50%. Germany was badly burned in the summer of 2022 when European natural gas prices hit a record. From June through October that year, the German market operator, Trading Hub Europe, spent 8.7 billion euro, currently equivalent to $10.1 billion, buying gas to put into storage. The gas was bought at peak prices and sold back into the market over the next two winters for an estimated total revenue of 2 billion euros. Buying high and selling low generated a $6.7 billion loss, according to Lauren Ruckes, an executive director at S&P Global Energy. Most of the loss was ultimately passed on to gas users in Germany, with the state also picking up some of the tab. The German government probably wants to avoid a repeat that would push extra costs onto businesses and consumers and trigger inflation. Spot prices for natural gas in Europe have already risen 75% since the end of June. A last-minute rush to stockpile for winter would send prices even higher. The strategy is risky. Europe could exit the winter heating season with very low inventories. If LNG flows out of the Middle East still aren't back to normal by early next year, the EU faces a huge bill to refill nearly empty storage tanks in a tight market. That would be good news for American LNG exporters such as Venture Global and Cheniere Energy. Venture Global, in particular, would benefit because it has high exposure to spot prices. However, a strong El Niño weather system is expected to keep winter temperatures in the region higher than normal. This could depress demand, buying the EU a little more time to wait for LNG flows to return to normal. Europe learned in 2022 that panicking during an energy crisis only sends prices soaring. This time, it is hoping that keeping a cool head will pay off.
2: You are listening to the Talking Information Center and the Wall Street Journal for Thursday, September 10th. He's Ken. I'm Scott. And if you happen to have a costly medical procedure coming up, the odds are you're going to be asked to pay ahead of time. This year, about 92% of U.S. health providers either encourage prepayment, require it, or collect a payment method on file during the estimate process. That, according to a survey conducted by PayZen, a patient payment service provider, and the Healthcare Financial Management Association. Last year, that number was 81%. It's causing some sticker shock for patients and headaches for patients who overpay and then try to collect refunds. Then there are the cases where a patient pays several thousand dollars only to learn they owe thousands more. Days before 55-year-old Mark

0: Thompson had hernia repair surgery, a hospital billing agent told him his share of the cost, under his insurance plan, would be more than $3,500, and that he would owe it before the surgery. The Albuquerque, New Mexico real estate investor paid the money up front, had the surgery, and thought that would be the end of it. Yet, in the ensuing months, Thompson was told he owed thousands of dollars more, not just to the hospital, but also to the surgeon and the anesthesiologist. He spent months asking for clarity about the added charges and disputing some of them, and eventually wound up paying about $6,000 out of pocket. It dragged on for a long time, Thompson said, and the frustration grew because I had spent so much time and money on all of it. This growing practice is the result of insurers shifting more costs to patients, which leaves hospitals in the lurch when bills go unpaid, according to Molly Smith, vice president at the American Hospital Association. Roughly half of patient shares of their bills remain unpaid 1 year after a health care service is provided, according to a study published in the Journal of the American Medical Association Health Forum last year. Federal law does not bar hospital requests for prepayments of non-emergency services, but some states are trying to address some aspects of that trend. Last year in Maryland, a law was enacted to bar hospitals from steering patients into prepayment plans solely to avoid offering financial assistance. Florida last year started requiring health providers to promptly issue refunds of overpayments to patients. Hospitals are not allowed to refuse emergency care based on a patient's payment status, but there is a wide berth of procedures between emergency and elective, leaving those in need of things like ACL knee tear repairs or minimally invasive heart procedures where delaying could pose health risks. It's kind of heartbreaking because if you don't have the funds at that time, you have to put it off, and that could have consequences, according to Phyllis Bass, who lives in Cypress, Texas, and volunteers for a nonprofit patient assistance group known as Patient Advocate Foundation. She says she has postponed injections for rheumatoid arthritis and even an MRI scan because she simply did not have enough money to pay the estimate in advance. Hospitals have found it's more difficult to collect from patients after a procedure. Deductibles have gotten bigger, says Matthew Fiedler, a senior fellow at the Brookings Institution's Center on Health Policy. So providers, he says, want to collect at a point of more leverage before the care is provided. After a procedure or service has been scheduled, many hospitals now contact the patient with an estimate of what the patient's share of the cost will be. Some require advance payment of this share, while others ask for it. Some offer discounts for payments made in advance. Patients don't necessarily have to acquiesce. They can push back and say, I'm not going to pay up front until we figure out what my insurance will cover, says Evan Farr, an elder law attorney in Fairfax, Virginia. In most states, however, providers can refuse to perform a non-emergency procedure if a person does not pay ahead of time. How about that?
1: I don't like that. Watch the AI boom's weakest link. The rush to dominate AI is starting to look like a trillion-dollar game of chicken. Google co-founder Larry Page reportedly told employees that he is willing to go bankrupt rather than lose this race. Amazon founder Jeff Bezos called AI an industrial bubble that is seeing good and bad projects get funded, just like in the dot-com boom. And Meta Platforms' Mark Zuckerberg recently committed to building personal superintelligence for everyone. Every hyperscaler is playing to win, whatever that means. They will still survive if the fortunes they're spending on data centers earn lousy returns. But one to watch is Oracle, which reports quarterly results Thursday afternoon. It's the weakest of the bunch financially and the most likely to blink first. Since Oracle's latest quarterly update in June, S&P downgraded its debt to one notch above junk. The cost of insuring against its loans and bonds defaulting hit a multi-year high this summer. Though that has come down a bit, it remains about four times as much as for fellow hyperscaler Microsoft. So will Oracle's message Thursday be pedal to the metal or prudence? On its latest earnings call, new Chief Financial Officer Hillary Maxson pledged disciplined capital allocation, maintaining a strong balance sheet, and preserving our investment-grade credit rating. Music to bond investors' ears. But her report of much more capital spending than is expected, some $56 billion in Oracle's fiscal year ended in May, and $70 billion planned this year, was more like nails on a chalkboard. The stock plunged that day and has stayed weak, now trailing the S&P 500 by about 51 percentage points over the past 12 months. Following such a sharp sell-off, two very different messages could cause Oracle shares to bounce. Investors might applaud either growth projections that seem to justify its expenditures or signs the company is tapping the brakes. But the latter could have nasty ripple effects on peers and chip makers, and even dent enthusiasm for coming initial public offerings from OpenAI and Anthropic. Aggregate capital expenditures from it and the four other hyperscalers could be about $800 billion this year and are projected at more than $1 trillion annually for the next 4 years. The future profits needed to justify that spending are immense, and Oracle has the smallest earnings cushion of the bunch relative to its debt. S&P pointed out in its downgrade that it's concerned more broadly about the AI binge. Near-term demand is strong, but this could reverse if leading frontier model developers are unable to raise external financing or stop subsidizing their customers. The stock market isn't convinced that will happen.
0: Scott? A single reading of consumer prices coming up tomorrow morning could well determine whether the Federal Reserve will raise interest rates next week. Fed officials have been divided all summer over whether interest rates are high enough to bring inflation down to their 2% goal. Price readings were firmer than expected through the spring before easing in June and July. Friday's Consumer Price Index report from the Labor Department will show whether that improvement is the turn most officials have been forecasting or another false start in an inflation rate that has run above target for 5 years. Economists expect core prices, which exclude volatile food and energy items, rose 0.2% in August. The gap between a number that forces the Fed's hand and one that lets it wait may be as slim as 0.1%. The Fed held rates steady at its last meeting in July. Three officials dissented in favor of raising rates, and others have since said they could join them if inflation does not improve. Fed Chairman Kevin Warsh moved toward that camp in his speech at the Fed's Jackson Hole conference last month, saying he saw little evidence that borrowing conditions were restraining the economy and that the summer's better readings had not convinced him that the underlying trend was actually improving. Warsh did not say what exactly would satisfy him. That has left markets testing the new chairman, according to Vincent Reinhardt, a former senior Fed economist. They have priced an increase he never promised, Reinhardt said, and he can either deliver it or explain why not. Investors now put the probability of a rate increase next week at around 60%. That's up from 35% before the speech. This is the double dog daring you. This is straight schoolyard stuff, said Reinhardt, chief economist at BNY Investments. Investors also have taken cues from Warsh's colleagues. Fed Governor Christopher Waller last week argued against rushing into a rate increase if the August figures show inflation continuing to slow. He suggested he would vote to hold steady if core prices rose 0.2% in August and would support an increase if the number, quote, comes in hot. What's the cost of waiting one meeting? Waller said last week. You want to take a chance to see if disinflation continues, but I'm not taking a big chance on it. Officials who favor an increase say the risks ahead matter more than the last two or three readings. A war that has kept energy prices elevated for 6 months now, new tariffs, and an AI build-out that is straining supply will keep pressure on prices, they argue, whatever August's numbers show. The decision is easier at either extreme. A soft number on Friday would validate Fed staff predictions that monthly inflation readings should decelerate to levels consistent with 2% inflation now that tariff effects have rinsed through the system. A hot number would say the opposite, that the summer's improvement did not stick and leave Chairman Warsh little room to hold. It is the ambiguous middle that could create the bind, a number soft enough to justify waiting, but not soft enough to convince investors who have leaned toward a rate increase. Holding there risks putting Warsh back where July left him, explaining a decision with an unsatisfying rationale, the problem that the Jackson Hole speech resolved. Chairman Warsh has argued for years that the Federal Reserve should not tell markets what would prompt its next move, and he told the audience in Wyoming that he was committed to a discipline rather than a decision. The effect was to convince investors a rate increase was coming while leaving them to work out for themselves what would actually produce one. The dependence on a single report is at odds with what Warsh has said about how the Fed should work. But the alternative is not obvious, according to William English, a former senior Fed official who is now at the Yale School of Management. What else can policy depend on, he said. It has to depend in the end on the data and your interpretation of it. Moreover, he said, a monthly print isn't self-explaining. Officials have to strip out special factors to get at the underlying trend, which is what Warsh said at Jackson Hole he was watching. What Warsh wants remains an open question. Stephen Blitz of T.S. Lombard does not think Warsh wants to raise rates next week, and read the Jackson Hole speech as an effort to reassure investors who had questioned his commitment to bringing inflation down. Blitz said, unless the data puts him in a corner where he absolutely has no chance but to hike rates, he will find a way not to hike. Joseph Lavornia, a former Trump administration Treasury official who is now at SMBC Americas, actually heard the opposite. He said, unless the data is very weak, I didn't think there was any way the Fed wasn't going to hike in September. So we shall see. Big day tomorrow.
1: Oh, yeah. Retailers clamp down on easy online returns. It's not your imagination. Returning online orders is getting harder. U.S. consumers accustomed to free and easy returns are smarting from surprise fees, shorter return windows, delayed refunds, and more questions about their reasons for sending products back. A few are getting warnings that they won't get a refund on their next return. April Bradley recently bristled at having to pay $7.95 to return a pair of Lane Bryant jeans she had purchased online that didn't fit. The Warren County, New Jersey resident said she would have preferred to try them on before purchasing, but a nearby Lane Bryant store had closed a few years ago. Lane Bryant wouldn't allow a free direct exchange for another size either, so she prepaid for a shipping label and drove to a parcel shipping center to drop it off. I sent an angry message to them, said Bradley, who concedes she can sometimes be a difficult customer. The company responded with an apology and an $8 credit. 68% of retailers now charge a fee on returns at least some of the time, up from 43% 5 years ago, according to Loop Returns, an e-commerce returns and exchange platform that tracks transactions for more than 5,000 merchants. Processing a return costs on average 27% of the purchase price, according to Optoro, a returns management software company. An analysis by online review platform Trustpilot found that mentions of returns correlate to a drop of roughly 1.6 stars in its 1 to 5 star rating range. The sharpest anger doesn't really stem from stricter rules necessarily. It's coming from a breakdown in transparency, said Taylor Cunningham, a senior director at Trustpilot. The I wasn't told reviews indicate that the policy was a surprise or buried or was misleading. Customers looking for Lane Bryant's return policy won't find it on the checkout page when they are paying online. A link at the bottom of the page takes shoppers to the company's policy, which includes refunding customers who buy online with store credit instead of cash and charging the $7.95 fee for the shipping label. Customers can avoid the fee by returning purchases in Elaine Bryant's store. Bradley said the fee should have been clearer at checkout. The company didn't respond to a request for comment. Many retailers have policies like Lane Bryant that allow free returns if the item is dropped off in a store, but they now charge for returning through the mail. Mail-in returns at Zara, H&M, Uniqlo, and TJ Maxx now incur fees that range from $4.95 to $11.99. Other sellers state simply that customers are responsible for return shipping costs, which have risen sharply. Return windows have often gotten shorter. In the past 2 years, refund windows dropped by 5% from 39 to 37 days, said Loop. Larger brands have shortened windows by 12% from 43 to 38 days. Macy's used to accept returns for a full year after purchases, but reduced it to 180 days in 2017, 90 days in 2019, and 30 days in 2023. Talbot's used to offer a return window of 60 days, but reduced it to 30 days in July. That same month, Home Depot said Halloween and holiday decor must be returned within 30 days. Pumps, portable evaporative coolers, and portable heaters must be returned within 7 days. The Home Depot items must be unused and with proof of purchase to receive a full refund. Previously, most of these items could be returned in a 90-day window. This updated policy aligns with industry standards for seasonal items while ensuring we can continue offering a wide selection of highly demanded holiday products, said Home Depot spokesman Tyler Pelfrey. Even if an item comes back in good condition, retailers lose money on payment processing fees and the time and costs it takes to pick and pack the order. To recoup costs, many are sold to liquidators, or they can be resold to consumers as in good condition or not in original packaging. But there is a small subset of problematic customers who return things that can't be resold, including people who visibly wear out clothing before sending back, or shoppers who buy Halloween decor in October and return it, worse for wear, in November. They're treating e-commerce sites as rental sites, said Amita Bashin, co-founder and chief executive of Sortira, a return software provider. Many retailers say in their return policies that they reserve the right to not issue a refund when product arrives in poor condition. And in more cases, refunds are taking longer because retailers are inspecting returned items. Home Depot says such refunds could take as many as 17 business days to show up in a customer's account. Amazon.com now flags some product listings for being frequently returned or with a badge that says customers usually keep this. It also has started asking customers for the reason they are making the returns, adding some friction to the return process. And in some cases, frequent returners to Amazon get a message from the company that gives them suggestions on how they can select products they will be more likely to keep. A tiny fraction of customers who return 10 times or more than the typical customer receive informational notifications with advice on how to find the right product and avoid spending time on returns, said an Amazon spokeswoman. The spokeswoman said it was to educate customers and isn't meant to be punitive. The company doesn't close accounts based on return rates, she said. Other merchants, through third-party vendors that verify refund claims, inform individual customers that their future return claims may be denied based on their pattern of returns, refund requests, and frequency of delivery issues. One vendor, The Retail Equation, said about 1 to 2% of the customers they track get warning messages that future returns may be denied. Some frequent returners justify their behavior by saying the cost of returns is already built into product prices. They believe that their behavior is reasonable if they adhere to the return window and keep the product in good condition. I do carefully read product descriptions when buying online, but often it's not possible to tell what a product is like just from descriptions and a few pictures online, said Lu Wang, a student at Georgia Tech. Well, I'm going to return to you, Scott.
0: No charge.
1: Thank you.
0: As we all know, the football season, pro football, is back. The Patriots played last night in Seattle and lost. There is another game actually tonight, the NFL's first ever regular season game in Australia. And before that game, the San Francisco 49ers have been rigorously studying something they don't usually worry about, that is bedtimes. With a difference of 17 hours between the Bay Area and Melbourne, some 8,000 miles away from each other, they knew they needed a plan so that their players would not be zombies when they faced the Los Angeles Rams tonight. They consulted experts, coached their players on sleep, and even flew staff members to Australia on a trial run so they could report their findings. The team ultimately decided that in order to acclimate, they would leave 8 days before tonight's game. I would love to just show up the day before and just play, 49ers coach Kyle Shanahan said, but I'm not the best when it comes to science and everything on that kind of stuff. Strangely enough, the 49ers' opponent, the Rams, conducted their own analysis of the same situation and came up with the exact opposite answer. They only flew out on Tuesday night and landed roughly 24 hours before tonight's game. This showdown between the 49ers and the Rams would normally come down to a battle of wits between two of the game's brightest coaches in Shanahan and Sean McVay. But considering this is the first meaningful NFL game ever in Australia, it could come down to something much more trivial: how these teams handle jet lag. Everything we do is what we think is best, Rams coach McVay said. It doesn't mean that we think we're right and a different approach is wrong. For this one game, the Rams and 49ers are each covering nearly 16,000 travel miles round trip, or more than 10 teams will travel for this upcoming entire season. The 49ers especially have travel considerations to sort through all season long, with an NFL-high 38,272 miles they will cover, which includes another game in Mexico City. Los Angeles, though, is the one taking an approach so unorthodox that the players will spend about as long on their luxury plane, which features lie-flat seats, as they actually will down under. After flying on Tuesday night, they will arrive barely a day before the game kicks off on Thursday night, Eastern Time, or 10:35 a.m. on Friday morning, Australia time. And while that may sound crazy, it's actually rooted in a simple idea. Instead of adjusting to Australia time, they're essentially keeping their body clocks on their normal West Coast California schedules. This isn't the first time the Rams have tried this approach abroad. Unlike most teams traveling to London, they flew in the day before their matchup with the Jaguars last year. The Rams proceeded to demolish Jacksonville, a team that made the postseason, by a score of 35-7. Sleep through the night, and then we'll get there, and we have kind of a rhythm, Rams coach McVay said. For the 49ers, getting there early gave them time to sample the local culture. They hosted a sausage sizzle and attended the Australian Football League finals at Melbourne Cricket Ground, which is the site of their game against the Rams tonight. It has also allowed them to actually adjust to local time zones. The one downside is that NFL players are not used to kicking off in the morning, which is only marginally more discombobulating than San Francisco's two trips this season to the East Coast. For now, they are trying to figure out the oddities of being on the other side of the globe. After arriving, Shanahan joked that he didn't have to discuss injuries publicly yet because they were in the future, while the Rams were still in the present. Shanahan has also felt somewhat flummoxed whenever he checks what time it is for his family back home and sees that they're actually one day behind. I don't even get how that's possible, Shanahan said. I feel like I'm in the future. It was also something the teams had to think about when they were whittling down their rosters to 53 players last week. As the team's general manager, John Lynch, looked at who should make the team and the practice squad, their availability to fly to Australia had to be taken into account. I've never had to ask a potential practice squad player, Lynch said. Do you have a passport?
1: They hit the AI jackpot and bought espresso machines. Bay Area's newest millionaires don't have the time or interest in reaping the rewards. There's more money floating around the Bay Area than people have ever seen. If only those making it knew how to spend it. People working for AI companies are so busy and unfocused on traditional markers of wealth, many have yet to fully embrace the fruits of that labor. They might book a custom bike trip through Italy if they can spare the time off from work. A luxury backyard sauna and cold plunge could make sense for decompressing. But pouring money into a kitchen that isn't going to be used is a hard no. And millions can go towards a new home, of course, as evidenced by the San Francisco real estate market. But investing in art for their walls? Not a priority among this cohort. They are not flashy, said Garrett Spicker, a senior managing director at Citizens Private Bank who runs pre-IPO late-stage private stock lending program whose clients include employees at OpenAI and Anthropic. He says he's never seen so much liquidity. This space of individuals is also just a little different. Beyond their general aversion to overt luxury, Spickler says, his clients just don't have the hours. They haven't had the time to just pause and be like, oh, I can afford to fly private now. I can buy this car that I've always wanted. I can order this luxury watch, he says. And that's a problem we'll probably never have, Scott. And that's it for today's edition of the Wall Street Journal. I'm Ken.
0: I'm Scott.
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4: Development.
3: Of the season.
4: Did
3: pomegranates provide so much
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4: Only September 2nd.
3: These
4: Let's
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3: Flavorful fruits
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4: if you're
3: health benefits,
4: thinking about pumpkins,
3: heart healthy.
4: Hay rides,
3: drinking
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4: Hello,
3: can significantly improve
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3: your cardiovascular
4: Radio.
3: Health by lowering your blood pressure and cholesterol levels. It's
4: Human
3: even been found to reduce the frequency of chest
4: fall?
3: Pain. For those
4: whoa,
3: with existing
4: whoa, whoa.
3: Heart disease.
4: It's only
3: nutrient
4: September 2nd.
3: Rich.
4: Let's calm down.
3: While this fruit
4: but
3: is low in calories and fat, it's very
4: pumpkins,
3: high in fiber,
4: rides,
3: minerals, and
4: corn
3: vitamins,
4: mazes,
3: particularly
4: apple cider,
3: vitamins
4: totally
3: E, K, and C. One pomegranate contains
4: join
3: around 40% of an adult's daily vitamin C requirement, which can help prevent
4: CHD's
3: diseases like cancer and diabetes.
4: Mike's
3: brain boosting.
4: At
3: pomegranates
4: Farm.
3: Are chock full of useful antioxidants such as
4: illegitinins,
3: which help
4: part.
3: Reduce inflammation in the body and also help protect the brain.
4: CHD
3: some studies have shown that eating pomegranates
4: and
3: can
4: adaptive sports and recreation opportunities for people with disabilities. So come get lost, literally, in the maze. While helping us make sure more people with disabilities have the opportunity to get all in. Pumpkin spice? Too early. Corn maze? Absolutely. Supporting inclusion? Never too early. See you on September 26th. This is Dondi with Valley Eye Radio. I will say ta-ta for now, and I'll be back before you know it. Bye-bye. Hello, this is Dondi with Valley Eye Radio. I'll be reading a promo that comes from the American Council of the Blind, the ACB. Quote, if you are blind or have low vision and have tried to get medication from a Walgreens pharmacy since August 2025, but were not provided an accessible medication label or had an issue with the accessible medication label provided, we want to hear about your experience. Please tell us the following. When this happened, the date or approximate time frame, where it happened, the location of the Walgreens pharmacy, what happened, including what you requested and how the pharmacy responded, whether you ultimately received an accessible label or another accessible way to identify your medication. If you did receive an accessible way of identifying your medication, whether you had any issues with the quality or usability of the accessible way of identifying the medication. Your experience can help us understand whether Walgreens pharmacies are meeting their obligations to blind and low vision customers. 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This is Dondi with Valley Eye Radio with that important announcement. I will wish you a wonderful day, and I'll be back before you know it. Bye-bye.
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6: And it is Thursday, September 10th, 2026. I am Diane, and welcome to Valley Eye Radio. Today we're going to be hearing from Jody and Tom. They're going to be reading the Springfield Republican for us. That will be followed today by Martha with Westfield News. Chloe will be along with the Daily Hampshire Gazette. We'll be hearing from Andrea with the news from Franklin County and the Greenfield Recorder, plus many more programs, articles, and local newspapers as well. So let me turn it over right now to Jody and to Tom.
1: Good morning.
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1: Lovely morning it is. And today will be warm and humid under a mixture of sunshine and clouds. Highs will top off in the lower and middle 80s, and it will become less humid later on this afternoon and into tonight, with temperatures falling into the 50s overnight. Friday will be sunny and dry, a fantastic day, with highs in the middle 70s along with low levels of humidity. Friday night will be clear and cool with lows in the 40s, and a feel of fall will be in the air on Saturday, which will continue to delightful highs in the 70s along with low levels of humidity. Sunday will become more humid with a few showers. Highs will be near 80. So for today, we can expect a high of 84, a low of 56, and mostly sun and a few clouds. And tomorrow, a high of 76 with a low of 46. It's going to be sunny and dry. Saturday, a high of 75, a low of 58, and again, sunny and dry. And on Sunday, a high of 80 and a low of 68, but it's going to be muggy, and there's going to be a shower or a storm happening. And on Monday, it would be a high of 80, a low of 62, with more sun and clouds, but it's going to be drier. So, Tom, how about some lottery numbers here?
7: Absolutely. Thank you, Jody. Yeah, let's look at the lottery numbers for yesterday, Wednesday, September 9th. Let's start with the mass daily numbers. So for the midday numbers, the numbers were 7, 2, $4,735, and the payout for the exact order was $4,765. For the evening daily numbers, it was 4592, and the payout for getting the exact order was $4,101. Next, we'll move to mass cash, and the midday numbers for September 9th were 4, 14, 15, 25, and 27. And for the evening mass cash numbers for September 9th were 11, 22, 25, 28, and 30, with a top prize of an estimated $100,000. Let's look at September 9th's Megabucks numbers. So the Megabucks numbers were 11, 23, 25, 33, 35, and 39, with an estimated jackpot of $500,000. And then the next set of numbers is for Millionaire for Life for September 9th. So the numbers for Millionaire for Life were 2, 25, 54, 55, 57, and the Millionaire Ball was 2. And the jackpot there is $1 million a year for life. And finally, we'll wrap up the lottery with the Powerball numbers for September 9th. The numbers there were 9, 40, 42, 55, 65, and the red Powerball number was 23, and the estimated jackpot was $207 million. So now let's turn to sports, and before we get to this edition of sports, I want to let you know that it's brought to you through a generous contribution from A to Z Moving and Storage, 41 Chapin Street in West Springfield, Mass. Their motto is, Happy Feet Move Faster. So Wednesday, September 9th was the kickoff of the NFL season, and the New England Patriots were in action against the Seattle Seahawks, actually a rematch of last year's Super Bowl. Unfortunately, it did not go the Patriots' way. As the article here from the Associated Press, Seahawks pick off Drake May 3 times to beat Patriots 13-10 in Super Bowl rematch. From Seattle, Sam Darnold left the game injured. The offense was stagnant, and sloppy mistakes put Seattle in a hole through three quarters. Then the dark side defense took over. Drew Locke made a few big plays, and the Seahawks capped a Super Bowl banner-raising night with another win against the New England Patriots. Locke led two late scoring drives, and the Seahawks intercepted Drake May 3 times in the fourth quarter to overcome an early injury to Darnold and beat the Patriots 13-10 on Wednesday night in a Super Bowl rematch. Quote, I want to give our team a lot of credit because you know things weren't really going where we wanted, Coach Mike McDonald said. We didn't panic. We still liked our plan. We didn't need to change what we were doing or anything like that. We just wanted to stick to what we were doing, and the guys were really just excited to go back out there and play, unquote. The Seahawks were held to just a field goal through three quarters as Locke and the offense struggled to move the ball after Darnold injured his hip on the opening drive. McDonald said initial tests showed Darnold didn't break a bone, calling the news positive. But the costly interceptions by May, last season's MVP runner-up, turned the tide and made sure that the banner-raising night would end in happy fashion for the boisterous home crowd. May overcame the first two picks to drive the Patriots into position to tie or take the lead in the final minute, but Josh Jobe made a toe-tapping interception in the end zone to seal the win. The game started following a ceremony that featured the Super Bowl banner being raised and highlights being played on the video board. This was the third Super Bowl rematch in Week 1, with it last happening in 2016, when Denver celebrated its title with a win over Carolina. Well, let's look at what else is going on in the world of sports. We're in the home stretch for the Major League Baseball season, And so let's check in with how the Red Sox fared last night against the Anaheim Angels with a story here from Christopher Smith. Rookie gets rocked, Anthony homers in loss. Boston. Instant reactions to the Red Sox 6-4 loss to the Angels on Wednesday. The Red Sox, 80-67, looked flat on offense both Tuesday and Wednesday and lost 2 of 3 games to a bad Angels club at home. The Sox looked like a team in need of a day off. Luckily, they will get one Thursday after playing 14 games in the past 13 days. After they recharge Thursday, Boston will welcome the Royals to town for 3 games beginning Friday. Red Sox rookie starter Jake Bennett hurt his case to make a start in the best-of-3 AL wildcard round, which is 20 days away. Bennett allowed 5 runs in the 3rd inning when Zach Neto belted a 3-run homer and Jose Siri hit a 2-run home run. Sonny Gray almost certainly will start Game 1 of this postseason, while Peyton Tolley and Ranger Suarez likely have the edge over Bennett for the other 2 starting spots. Suarez has struggled in the second half, but he pitched much better against the Orioles this past Friday, tossing 7 scoreless innings. Suarez also has an elite playoff resume with a 1.48 ERA in 11 postseason outings. Home runs are suddenly becoming an issue for Bennett. He allowed 7 in his first 16 starts and has allowed 5 blasts over his past 2 starts. All 3 home runs in this game were lasers. 2 of them came against his 4-seam fastball, and the other came against his cutter. Bennett ended up allowing 6 runs, 9 hits, and 1 walk while striking out 2 in 5 1/3 innings. Roman Anthony showed the good and bad. He broke out of a 2-for-27 slump with a 418-foot, 108.6-mile-per-hour 2-run homer to right field in the 5th inning. The home run cut Boston's deficit to 6-2, but Anthony also struck out 3 times and lined out to right field to end the game when he represented the tying run. Anthony has struggled with swing and miss, striking out 15 times in his past 7 games. Whiff is always going to be part of his game, but he needs to offset that by reaching base at a high rate and hitting for power. Willier Abreu has quietly put together a very impressive season. He belted his 24th home run in the 6th inning, giving him 62 extra base hits. He's 6th in extra base hits among major league hitters, behind only the Cubs' Pete Crow Armstrong, who has 76, the Giants' Rafael Devers with 72, Braves' Matt Olson with 70, Astros' Yordan Alvarez with 69, and the Diamondbacks' Corbin Carroll with 65. He's a streaky hitter, and so maybe that's why he has done what he has done sort of quietly. Caleb Durbin should win a gold glove at third base. He's been excellent and again showed off his range on Jose Siri's 94.8-mile-per-hour ground ball in the 1st inning. Siri was initially ruled safe, but the Red Sox challenged and got the call overturned. Durbin's throw made it to first base in time to get Siri for the final out of the 1st inning. Durbin made another strong play for the first out of the 5th inning when he ranged to his left and dropped to a knee to field Nito's ground ball before firing to first base. Durbin entered Wednesday with the most defensive runs saved, 11, among American League third basemen. He's 2nd in DRS among Major League third basemen, behind only the Cubs' Alex Bregman. Having Jaron Duran in left field and Anthony at DH is probably Boston's best lineup heading into the postseason. Duran barehanded a ball hit off the Green Monster and fired to second base to throw out Siri at second base, trying to extend a single into a double in the 5th inning. This comes after Anthony had trouble playing a ball up against the Monster on Tuesday. And the final note on the Red Sox is that Mickey Gasper does not have the best throwing arm, but he threw out Christian Moore trying to steal third base in the 6th inning. Not too shabby considering he hadn't hadn't been caught in a major league game since June 22nd. The other big sporting event going on right now is the tennis U.S. Open. So here's a story from Brian Mahoney of the Associated Press. Goff rallies to reach semifinals. New York. Coco Gauff fought off a couple match points in a tiebreaker and beat Mira Andreeva 2-6, 7-6, 6-2 on Wednesday to set up a U.S. Open semifinal matchup against new number one, Elena Rybakina. Gauff overcame a horrible start to give herself a chance at a second U.S. Open title. She won the tournament in 2023 when she had to overcome a similar rough beginning against Arina Sabalenka in the final. "I think the motto of the match is just to fight," Gauff said. Andreeva, the French Open champion, won the first 7 points and took the first set in 26 minutes before the number four seeded Gauff regrouped. She said during the break after the first set, she thought about fellow American Francis Tiafoe, who came from 2 sets down in his quarterfinal match a day earlier. "So honestly, I was just trying to literally leave the court with no regrets," Gauff said. Rybakina edged Zhen Qiyuan 3-6, 6-1, 6-4 earlier Wednesday, guaranteeing she will become number one in the WTA rankings after the tournament. "Elena, well, she's the new world number one, so it's going to be a tough match," Gauff said. The top-ranked Sabalenka faces number three Jessica Pegula in the other semifinal Thursday, but no matter what happens in the remaining matches, Rybakina will end Sabalenka's 99-week stay at number one when the new rankings are released on Monday. "It's just a number now, and of course I'm in the semis, so my goal is to win the tournament," Rybakina said. "It's an amazing achievement, but you know how quick everything can change in tennis, ranking-wise during the match. So I feel like I just need to focus on my game, try to recover, and enjoy tomorrow." Gauff won a 39-shot rally to take a 5-3 lead in the tiebreaker, but Andreeva took the next 3 points to earn her match, her first match point. Gauff erased that when the Russian sent a forehand long, then stopped Andreeva's chance at 7-6. Then it was mostly all Gauff in the third set, en route to her 7th Grand Slam semifinal. Rybakina's struggles with an early start after the U.S. Open's latest finish. I think that's it for sports for today, Jody.
8: Okay. You did a great job on those names, I'll tell you.
7: So I'll turn it over to see what's going on in the news.
8: All right, and on the front page of today's Republican, an article out of Holyoke by Mary Cerise. Grid operator plans new $60 million facility. Mass Development has issued $60 million tax-exempt bond on behalf of ISO New England to finance a major expansion of the grid operator's main campus at 115 Whiting Farms Road in Holyoke. ISO New England is the independent system operator that manages the six-state electric grid, runs its power markets, and engages in long-term regional energy system planning. The organization has around 850 workers and consultants. With the financing, ISO plans to acquire 5 adjacent acres, demolish an existing building, and construct a new 79,000-square-foot, three-story, all-electric, LEED-certified facility. The building will be used for training, visitor meetings, and provide additional office space while increasing campus security. Construction is expected to begin in late 2026 and finish in 2028, according to officials. The bond was purchased by TD Bank, which helped the ISO obtain lower-cost financing, and Mass Development, the state's development, finance agency, and land bank. The 25-year revenue bond features an initial 2-year interest-only period In a release, officials described the project as an investment in critical energy and infrastructure and high-quality jobs. ISO New England plays a critical role in maintaining a reliable electric grid for residents and businesses across the region while serving as a major employer in Holyoke, said Eric Paley. He's the State Economic Development Secretary and Chair of Mass Development. This financing will help the organization expand its campus, strengthen its operations, and continue investing in Western Massachusetts. The new facility strengthens our ability to serve the region and collaborate with stakeholders as the grid evolves and our work grows more complex, said ISO New England President and CEO Vamsi Chadlakavada.
7: Okay. All right. Also on the front page, we've got a story right here from Springfield from Jeanette DeForge. Cyber attack closes schools until Monday as experts work to restore key programs. School is canceled for the rest of the week due to a cyber attack, while computer experts continue to restore key programs that have been blocked since Friday. After saying she was optimistic classes could resume as soon as Wednesday, Superintendent Sonia Dinal reversed her thinking and announced school would not reopen until Monday. The extra time gives the Information Technology Department room to make sure it will be safe for students and staff to return. Well, more and more systems are coming back online every day. We just want to give our IT team more time to work, Dinal said. It is slow and steady. We are being mindful of doing it the right way, unquote. Early last week, the school department's technology staff started experiencing problems with the network. By the weekend, the entire system crashed and left the schools with no phones or email and unable to access medical records, food service information, curriculum programs, or anything else. The computer team from the schools, with help from those who operate the city network, worked around the clock over the long weekend but were unable to solve the problem. Tuesday's classes were then canceled. By Wednesday afternoon, educators conceded planned workarounds wouldn't be enough. The problem will take longer to fix. With email and phones down, educators have been required to punt this week's classes and inform parents through a week-old text message system started for attendance purposes, social media, local media, and with the help of city employees who still have email. The attack was malicious and categorized as level 4, the most serious type of breach to the system. The FBI, Massachusetts State Police, and local police are all investigating, said Robert St. Lawrence, Chief Information Officer for the schools. The school department also hired a cyber forensics company. The local experts working with the specialists continue to try to figure out exactly what happened and how to contain the problem and fully restore the system, said Azel Kavan, Chief Communication Officer for the schools. Officials have declined to reveal some information, including if any sensitive data has been stolen, saying they do not want to compromise the law enforcement investigation. Students and staff alike continue to be urged to stay off any school-issued electronics for fear the problem could spread or any progress could be reversed. Some educators reported seeing a threatening notice when they did sign on before the warning went out Monday. The notice read, "Critical alert data breach," and told the user that it needed attention from the leadership team. It also led the user to a TOR browser, which is capable of masking web use and allowing users to access the so-called dark web. Quote, "Our actions have one, locked access to all critical files using strong encryption. Two, extracted sensitive data, including personal, financial and operational information. Three, created a time-sensitive situation where your data faces public exposure," unquote, part of the message reads. Some of the key systems have since been restored. This includes the program that carries medical information, such as allergies and medications for each child. But it will be a slow return for each platform, Cavan said. Even if it had not been restored, Denal said each school nurse does have a binder of students' medical records on paper. Educators also printed out all the bus routes, including the stops for each child.

0: This broadcast service is provided by Valley iRadio. The material being read is the copyright property of the publications being read. Access to this program is solely for persons who cannot read the original printed version due to a visual impairment or other disability. By continuing to listen, you confirm that you have such a condition.
1: Or they will learn temporary procedures to be used if technology remains limited. It will be swapped with a previously scheduled professional day, saving a day off for the student, she said. It will be up to the school committee, which sets the calendar, to decide if the three other canceled days will be tacked on to the end of the school year or if different accommodations will be made. The state requires students to attend class for a minimum of 180 days, and that will be followed, Denal said. The school committee met in closed session on Wednesday to get an update about the cyber attack and discuss computer security going forward. State law allows closed session for security reasons. Denal said once the system is restored, additional cyber protections will be added. Quote, I hope we are able to close every door to any future attack, unquote. The committee also has a regular meeting scheduled for Thursday and is expected to discuss the issue more, said Mayor Dominic J. Sarno, who also serves as the committee chairman. Quote, the whole team has been working diligently around the clock, with the school side and the city side working with all federal and state authorities and specialists to get this situation moving forward and to get the students back as soon as possible, unquote, he said. This isn't the first time computer networks have faced a threat. Sarno said the information technology teams are constantly aware of and beating back outside attempts to corrupt the system and are usually successful. The school computers have been hacked in the past, but not for a number of years. It was different and not so severe that it shut down the entire system, Denal said.
2: Wow, these cyber attacks are scary, aren't they, Tom?
1: Oh my gosh, and obviously, you know, right at the beginning of the school year.
2: Oh,
1: and
2: I know, huh? That's not good news. And here we have an article now out of Springfield by Jeanette DeForge. Rejected courthouse developers expand lawsuit. A pair of local businessmen opposing the selection of a courthouse project have expanded their lawsuit to say the process was unfair from the very beginning and added another state agency and two high-ranking state officials as defendants. James, better known as Jeb Belize, and Dinesh Patel, who submitted completely competing projects to replace the tainted Roderick Ireland courthouse, but joined together to file the lawsuit, expanded their legal challenge against the selected developer Liberty Junction and the Division of Capital Asset Management and Maintenance Tuesday in Hampden Superior Court. In the updated lawsuit, the two added the Massachusetts Asset Management Board, which made the final decision to have a private developer build the courthouse and then lease it back to the state in a 40-year deal. It also named Adam Bach, commissioner of DCAMS, that's D-C-A-M-M, and a member of the Asset Board in the action. Matthew Gorkowski, secretary of the Executive Office for Administration and Finance, was also included. The suit says his position overseeing DCAM and the fact that he served as a member of the Massachusetts Convention Center Authority Board constitutes a conflict of interest, since a one-time principal of Liberty Junction in the interim executive director of the Convention Authority. At its core, this case is about a procurement process that was rife with conflicts and that was unlawful, arbitrary, and capricious, the suit says. Patel and Belize are asking Judge David Hodge, who has been assigned to the case, to require the Asset Management Board to restart the process from the very beginning and to call for DCAM to reopen the bidding process for the $1.94 billion courthouse deal, according to court records. Hodge rejected Patel and Belize's initial request for an emergency injunction and temporary restraining order to stop DCAM from signing a contract with Liberty Junction in an August 23rd ruling, which the pair are appealing. The decision still left the original

0: original lawsuit intact, which is moving forward in its now amended version. In his ruling, Hodge rejected arguments that John Barros, one of the owners of Kojo Partners and a principal in the Liberty Junction team, had a conflict of interest since he also serves as the interim executive director of the Convention Authority, a position he accepted about 3 months after the bid deadline had passed. He said Barros, who has since withdrawn his interest in the project, followed all state legal advice given to him when he accepted the Convention Authority position, avoiding the conflict of interest. For the first time, the case now challenges the procurement at its origin, before any bid was submitted, the lawsuit said. It is arguing the Board of Asset Management failed to follow the legal requirements to set up the bidding process after it voted in January 2025 to fast-track the construction of the courthouse by putting it in the hands of a private developer. The suit also argued that the bid should not have been accepted because Liberty Junction did not have fail-safe agreement that it would be able to purchase the 125 Liberty Street property where it was planning to construct the new courthouse. But officials for Liberty Junction called the lawsuit more of the same, arguing Hodge ruled it was not shown, has not shown a likelihood of success on the claims Barros had a conflict of interest. In a written statement, they argued the jilted bidders are simply trying to delay the construction of the much-needed courthouse by casting a wider net in the hopes something sticks. In the new filing, they claim that cost should not have been a factor in selection. That was made clear in their proposals, as Belice's proposal would cost $420 million more to the taxpayers than Liberty Junction, the statement said. The Liberty Junction proposal is the least costly, best value proposal that will guarantee a new, safe courthouse in a timely manner while providing more than the required parking and mixed-use development for the city of Springfield. The amendments in the lawsuit are nothing more than a restatement of the first filing. Negotiations with Liberty Junction will continue with the hopes of having a contract signed sometime in the fall, DCAM officials said in writing. The officials' trial court recommended that Liberty Junction be selected as the best value for the Commonwealth, both because it provided a high-quality proposal for a well-designed facility from the most qualified team that scored extremely favorably against the established criteria in the request for proposals, and because it did so at a price that would save taxpayers nearly $300 million relative to the other finalist proposals, officials said. In the amended lawsuit, Belice and Patel argue the parameters of the bid did not require DCAM to select the lowest bid price. It also argued the agency could select or reject a proposal based on the needs of the courthouse staff, who preferred Belice's project on 413 Dwight Street, submitted under the name USPB JV LLC. Multiple courthouse officials have protested the Liberty Junction's proposal, including Hamden District Attorney Anthony Galluni and Clerk of Courts Laura Gentile. Mayor Dominic Sarno has also opposed having the courthouse built on Liberty Street. Nowhere in the request for proposals did DCAM reserve the right to invent an additional undisclosed evaluation criteria, elevate that undisclosed criterion above all others in selecting the sinning proposal, or to cherry pick which elements they would enforce, the lawsuit said. Oh boy, that's going to go on for a while.
1: Okay. So with tomorrow being the 25th anniversary of 9/11, got a story from Springfield from Keith O'Connor, special to the Republican. City recalls 9/11. 25th anniversary events include a ceremony at Riverfront Park and an exhibit of photography. A generation of Americans are either too young to remember the September 11th, 2001 attacks, or were not even born before that fateful day. Memorial services, such as Friday's free September 11th remembrance ceremony to be held in Springfield's Riverfront Park, the site of the city's 9/11 monument, serve an important purpose to remember the thousands of people that died during the attacks and to educate future generations about the atrocity. Though he will be unable to attend the ceremony in person this year, Jan Siedler Ramirez, chief curator of the 9/11 Memorial and Museum in New York City, wrote a letter to Springfield applauding the city's work to ensure that September 11, 2001 is never forgotten. Quote, "Although I cannot join your planned gathering at the monument this year to mark the 25th milestone of the 2001 attacks, I applaud the efforts you continue to make in the cause of our collective vow to never forget. Today, more than 100 million Americans are too young to have a lived memory of 9/11. It feels more vital than ever to educate them about the legacy of this day, which includes honoring the memory of those who were killed," Ramirez wrote. Friday's ceremony will begin at 5 p.m. with a program prelude featuring a drumline from the Springfield High School of Science and Technology Band, a performance by the Springfield Kilty Band, and a video produced by Penfield Productions. The ceremony will begin at 6 p.m. and will feature remembrances from Springfield Fire Commissioner Miguel Rivera, Springfield Police Inspector Lawrence Akers, American Medical Response Regional Director Patrick Leonardo, and an Armed Forces remembrance by retired Brigadier General John Driscoll. Emergency vehicles will roll out over the Memorial Bridge to signify the last call. The fire bell will be rung. Rifles will salute and taps will be played. Free parking will be available in the I-91 South Garage. This ceremony is a joint effort between the Spirit of Springfield, Springfield Police, Fire and Parks, Buildings and Recreation Management. Springfield has been holding September 11th remembrance ceremonies since 2002, when Dennis Legere, the late aide to the Springfield Fire Commissioner, asked the Spirit of Springfield to help him organize a ceremony to honor the first responders who lost their lives. The first such ceremony was held at the Raymond Sullivan Public Safety Complex. In 2019, the event was moved to Riverfront Park, where Springfield's September 11th monument was dedicated earlier in the year. Springfield's monument, entitled Twin Shadows, consists of the World Trade Center I-beam, donated to the Spirit of Springfield by the Port Authority of New York and New Jersey, balancing on one end in the center of a circular memorial. A giant curved piece of bronze metal holds the 498 engraved names of first responders who lost their lives, not only in New York, but at the Pentagon as well, as the downplaned at the field in Shanksville, Pennsylvania. Designed by Salmon Studios in Florence, the monument stands unique among the 1,000 memorials across the country. The designer chose to incorporate one beam into the monument that is placed in such a way that at nighttime, two strategically placed lights create a shadow on the bronze wall reminiscent of the silhouettes of the fallen towers. In conjunction with the 25th anniversary of 9/11, the Spirit of Springfield, with assistance from photographer Chris Marion, have gathered a collection of photos to create the Forever in Our Hearts photography exhibit. Now open to the public, it can be seen in the lobby of One Financial Plaza at 1350 Main Street in Springfield during the building's opening hours through September 21st. The exhibit is dedicated to Legere, who died in 2020. Judith A. Matt, president and CEO of the Spirit of Springfield, credits him as integral in the selection of the monument's final design and site. Legere's son, Springfield Fire Captain James Legere, will attend Friday's ceremony. "Dedicating the exhibit to my father means a lot to our family. He gave a lifetime of service to the Springfield Fire Department beginning in 1977. It's hard to put his career in perspective, hard to describe in words, and to see his photographs on display is extra special, Legere said. The exhibit features Legere's photos from past September 11th remembrance ceremonies in Springfield, as well as photos from when the Springfield Fire Department served in the honor guard for New York City firefighter funerals following September 11th, 2001. It will also include photographs from the exhibit's curator, Chris Marion, of Chris Marion Photography, when he captured the creation of Springfield's September 11th monument. The exhibit also features images provided by the National September 11th Memorial and Museum, Springfield Police Department, and Huang Leon Nguyen. When curating it, Marion had the task of looking through some 200 photographs and selecting 40 of the best. He noted it was emotional at times. Quote, I would often stop to think about the hundreds of rescuers who died, but also the many others who later died from cancer and other illnesses as a result of the toxic air and dust, Marion said. One photo stood out to Marion. Quote, it appears to be a bunch of gray rubble with the sunset poking through the debris, but in the foreground there is an image of a firefighter dwarfed by the scene around him. And as I looked more at the photo, I could see a fire truck that had been destroyed and covered by the rubble. That image spoke to me about the enormity of what had just happened, he said. For those planning on attending Friday's ceremony, limited seating is available at Riverfront Park, and it is recommended to bring lawn chairs and blankets. For more information about Springfield's September 11th Remembrance Ceremony and the Forever in Our Hearts photo exhibit, visit spiritofspringfield.org.
0: And from Chicopee by Namu Sampath, Route 91 bandit sentenced for serial bank robberies. A former Chicopee man known as the Route 91 bandit for robbing more than a dozen banks in 2021 and 2022 will spend more than 7 years in federal prison and have 3 years of supervised release, officials said. Taylor Dzikic, 44, committed 14 bank and credit union robberies and one attempted robbery of a financial institution across New England between September 2021 and August 2022, the U.S. Attorney's Office in Connecticut said in a statement. On September 26, 2025, he pleaded guilty to 3 counts of bank robbery. He has been ordered to pay about $82,000 for his crimes, according to federal sentencing judge Sarala Nagala in Hartford, Connecticut. At each of the banks or credit unions Dzikic robbed, he had a certain MO, the statement said. He would turn off his cell phone and drive his car without license plates, the statement said. Then he would enter the financial institution with a hooded sweatshirt, surgical mask, and baseball cap, and he would hand the teller a note demanding cash in large denominations. He typically claimed to have a gun, the statement said. After a robbery he committed at a People's Bank in Plainville, Connecticut, in May of 2022, he removed some of the paper money wrappers around the money he received from the teller and discarded them at the bank before he fled the scene, the statement said. Plainville police detectives collected the discarded money wrappers as evidence and were able to draw a sample of the robber's DNA from that. It was the black straw inside of a Red Bull energy drink that brought down Dzikic at the MGM Casino in Springfield, federal agents said in 2022. Investigators used a DNA sample from the straw to connect Dzikic to the Plainville robbery. Dzikic has been detained since his arrest on December 1st, 2022, according to the U.S. Attorney's Office.
1: Okay. Another story from Springfield from Namu Sampath. Grand jury indicts suspect accused of stabbing woman. A city man accused of stabbing a woman and allegedly pushing her off the second-story porch of his apartment in June was indicted by a grand jury, court documents show. Scott A. Gray was indicted on felony charges of attempted murder, armed assault and intent to murder, assault and battery with a dangerous weapon that resulted in serious bodily injury, and assault and battery with a dangerous weapon in Hamden Superior Court, September 1st. According to court papers about his indictment, Gray was previously twice convicted. In 2004, Gray was convicted of indecent assault and battery on a person over 14 years old in Medford, and in 2008, he was convicted of an armed robbery in Springfield. The newest charges stem from an incident June 22nd, when Gray allegedly agreed to purchase alcohol for the woman, noted as Jane Doe in the Springfield police report, in exchange for more services, a police report said. Gray told police that while the woman was in the apartment on Wilmot Street in the Forest Park neighborhood, he allegedly noticed his debit card and money was missing, the report said. He allegedly accused the woman of taking his belongings, the report said. The two got into an argument, and Gray allegedly stabbed the woman with a knife and pushed her off his porch, the police report said. A neighbor told Springfield police he heard commotion and heard the woman shout, "Help. He's going to kill me," the report said. The neighbor identified Gray as the man who was on the porch with the woman and described him as his neighbor, the report said. At the time of the police's report in June, the victim had not been identified. She was medically stable, but was said to be in need of critical care.
0: Okay, and this article out of Vermont, Springfield man sentenced to 12 years for drug trafficking. A Springfield man was sentenced to prison Tuesday in connection with drug and firearms trafficking in southern Vermont. Alec Diaz, 22, was sentenced to 12 years imprisonment, followed by 5 years of supervised release, according to the U.S. Attorney's Office in Vermont. Diaz, also known as Ben 10, had pleaded guilty to conspiring to distribute fentanyl and cocaine base, which is a concentrated form of the drug, the office said, and other charges. He was sentenced by U.S. District Court Judge Mary K. Lanthier. Authorities say Diaz managed and supervised a drug operation in the Bennington area for more than 2 years. According to court records, Diaz's activities stretched from January 2023 to September 2025, importing kilograms of cocaine into Vermont as well as fentanyl and distributing the drugs. The U.S. Attorney's Office said that the distribution network, which included the juvenile, had at times sold over 1,000 bags of fentanyl a day. Whoa.
1: All right. Here's a story from Northampton. Comes to us from Daniel Jackson. Judge dismisses lawsuit over Israel divestment resolution. The ruling said the 10 residents lacked standing to bring litigation. A judge has thrown out the lawsuit brought by a group of Northampton residents seeking to invalidate a city resolution calling on the municipality to divest itself from companies linked to Israel. The city council unanimously passed a resolution last year calling on the city to avoid investing in Israeli bonds and in companies complicit in the violations of international law and human rights in Israel and Palestine. At issue was about $71,000 in city investments as of January 2025, according to the resolution. Judge Charles Grocci III ruled Tuesday that residents who filed the lawsuit challenging the resolution lacked standing and thus did not have the ability to bring it. A group of 10 residents had sued in Hampshire Superior Court at the end of March, saying in their complaint that the city overstepped its authority in a way that exposed its investments to unlawful management and interferes with federal foreign policy. The city had argued in court that the resolution was non-binding and was designed to express the wishes of the city council. Grocci said residents tried to bring the lawsuit based on a provision in state law that allows taxpayers to sue in an attempt to get local government to follow the law surrounding spending tax money. They argued the city would have to pay transaction costs and pay city staff to look into the matter, but that alone did not, quote, show the requisite expenditure of money or incurring of obligations, unquote, to give the group the ability to sue. the judge said. He was similarly unmoved by the group's argument that divestment from Israel-linked companies would contribute to less diversification and increased risk in the city's investment portfolio. Attorneys with the National Jewish Advocacy Center were among those representing the 10 residents. Mark Goldfeder, CEO of the center, said in a statement that the judge's ruling was procedural and only the beginning of a process. Quote, "We are moving forward and we are quite confident that we can answer every question the court raised," Goldfeder said. "No city council has the power to turn the public treasury into an instrument of foreign policy, and the merits of that claim remain entirely open," unquote. In June, a second group of Northampton residents, many of them Jewish, sought to intervene in the lawsuit, saying the litigation might have a chilling effect on the city council's effort to opine on current events. They said they had an interest in seeing that the city carry out socially and ethically responsible investment policies, according to a memorandum they filed with the court, and the city might not defend those interests adequately. Grocci said because he dismissed the lawsuit, the request to intervene was moot. Apartheid Divest Northampton, which describes itself as a grassroots campaign to align the city's investments with its values, described Tuesday's ruling as a victory for the nationwide divestment movement. The group statement said the ruling was one of the first times that a judge has ruled regarding municipal action to divest from Israeli apartheid. For its part, the city told the judge in May that the city council lacked authority to direct the city treasurer, who is appointed by the mayor, or the Northampton Retirement Board. The resolution, it said, was a suggestion. It does not and cannot compel action, authorize expenditures, or alter any legal rights or obligations of municipal officials or entities, said the city's memorandum. Messages were left for City Solicitor Alan Sewald seeking comment. This is not the first time the city has taken up the issue of divestment, according to the resolution. In 2013, the City Council issued a resolution urging the city to divest from companies dealing in fossil fuels. About 5 years later, the mayor issued an executive policy order that directed the city to refrain from contracting with companies that make or maintain nuclear weapons. Last week, the City Council of neighboring East Hampton held a public hearing to consider a similar divestment resolution. That resolution is being considered by that council's finance committee.
0: Okay, and from Holyoke by Jim Kinney, new mall signs part of a center enhancements project. So long, Blue Holyoke. Abrevar Mall in scrawled cursive script. Bye-bye at Ingleside. The Holyoke Mall's owner, Pyramid Management Group, are updating signs of the region's largest shopping mall to the apparent consternation of folks online who prefer the old 90s aesthetic. The new logo is more spare with clear printing and tall, thin lettering. The updated signage is part of our center enhancements project that we've carried out over the past year, the mall's marketing director, Kristen Hinckley, said in an emailed response to questions. The old logo had been around for about 30 years, Hinckley said. Other work at the mall includes exterior painting of the building, repaving lots and areas of the ring road, replacing curbs, a new interior for the glass elevator, updating landscaping, repairs to tower entrances, and the new exterior entrance signs and monument sign. The updates to the exterior and entrances are not yet complete, with final touches coming soon, she wrote. The new logo drops the "at Ingleside" phrase that referred to the old name for the Holyoke neighborhood. The mall is also rebuilding in an effort to reopen everything that closed following a February 18th fire in the food court. Some food court attractions have reopened. The Holyoke Mall opened July 5th, 1979. Its earliest logo was a stylized lowercase h superimposed on a lowercase m. One user of the video, microblogging platform TikTok, opined that it looks so bad. OMG. Another user contrasted the signs playing Sarah McLachlan's melancholy hit In the Arms of an Angel over the image. The song is best known for its use in fundraising appeals featuring images of abused pets. The mall's account responded of ouch words, harsh words, just popping in to say that our entrance signage work isn't complete yet, so give us a chance.
1: Right. We have time for one more short story in the business section here from Northampton. Palmer education consultant sues Ware over alleged lack of payment. A firm claims it's owed $150,000 in unpaid fees. This is from Namu Sampath. A Western Massachusetts education consulting firm is suing the town of Ware for allegedly failing to fully pay for the services it provided during the 2024-2025 school year, a lawsuit says. Both the town and the Ware School Committee are named as defendants, according to the lawsuit filed in Hampshire Superior Court September 1st. Clark Consulting and Training, Inc., which operates out of a village of Palmer, alleges Ware breached its contract with the firm and still owes it $150,000 for substantial services performed under the contract agreement, the complaint said. Clark is represented by Michael P. Lewis, a Springfield attorney. Clark Consulting has worked with school districts for many years and does not take litigation against a school district lightly, Lewis said in an email. Lewis argues Ware acknowledged in writing it was responsible for the remaining amount, but Clark was unsuccessful in its repeated efforts to resolve the outstanding balance, he said. Still, he said that Clark is open to a prompt and reasonable resolution.
0: Now, okay, it's time for the editorials. How about I read the first one, you read the second one, okay, Tom? Okay, so the first editorial is Diocese Seeks Support for New Church Flexibility. The Catholic Church, long known for authoritative decision-making, wants to listen, an endeavor that could bring positive change to the parishes spread over the four counties of the Springfield Diocese. The diocese has proposed a listening tour, which church leaders are calling a synodality, because the diocese has a problem, and officials need parishioners to help solve it. For the diocese, the problem starts with the numbers. The diocese has 76 parishes, 9 missions, and 2 chapels, only 65 diocesan priests, and 9 foreign priests serve these parishes. The diocese leaders, including Bishop William Byrne and Reverend Christopher Malatesta, want to restructure where and when masses are given, a change that will demand flexibility from Catholics accustomed to attending mass at a set time in a particular pew. The changes may mean that Saturday evening masses are not offered at every church, so parishioners must travel to another church. And that means a mixing of people in the pews. That means new people presenting new ideas after Mass. That means people listening to each other. First, though, Bishop Byrne and Reverend Malatesta, the Vicar General of the diocese, must make good on their word to listen, to show up with open minds, and display the flexibility to change plans if new ideas arise. I haven't made decisions yet because I haven't heard the people, Bishop Byrne said last month. This is an important part of what Pope Francis and Pope Leo, they call synodality. It's to be a listening church. For more than 2,000 years, the Catholic Church has been making decisions from the top, and parishioners at the bottom have been following the decrees. While a listening church sounds like a good idea, many will wait to see if true listening occurs. The diocese has hired the Catholic Leadership Institute, a group that has worked with other dioceses looking to restructure. The institute will run some of the listening sessions in October and November. Changes will be rolled out early next year. That's when parishioners from Springfield to North Adams will know if their leaders were listening. Listening does not mean heeding every bit of advice. It does mean suiting an idea to a people, not bending people's religious lives to a plan. This all comes after many churches were closed in the diocese between 2004 and 2018. We have no doubt that many of these hurts are going to emerge in the conversation, said Reverend Malatesta. My hope is through all of this and the listening sessions that we could actually heal some of the things in the past. Without a doubt, parishioners will have much to say. Time will tell whether diocesan leaders are up for the task they set for themselves.
1: All right. The other editorial on today's editorial page actually is from the Dallas Morning News. Trump's oil deal will hurt Venezuela, U.S. Did Venezuela sell its soul to the Trump administration? A dubious oil deal in which the United States may be taking much of the South American country's rich oil reserves is a bad proposition for any government, unless its survival is the ultimate prize. Will it reduce gas prices in the U.S.? Not likely, at least not for a while. Will it benefit the Venezuelan people? Highly unlikely. This deal is a bad idea. When the Trump administration made the bold move to remove Venezuela's dictator Nicolas Maduro in January, we were hopeful that the South American nation could finally return to a democratic path. We applauded the Trump administration for bringing a cruel and corrupt autocrat to U.S. justice. But even when we were puzzled by President Trump's remarks that the U.S. will be running Venezuela, contrary to the longstanding principle of a nation's right to self-determination and Venezuelans' decades-long fight for democracy. This is why the recent announcement of an unprecedented oil agreement allowing the U.S. government to have a share of the country's oil reserves is deeply concerning. What could have been the beginning of a democratic transition now looks increasingly like a colonial takeover. The U.S. should not be running Venezuela and certainly not profiting from its natural resources.
0: Okay, it's time now for our obituaries, and today's obituaries are brought to you through a generous contribution from the Hamden Lions Club. Their motto is, "We Serve." Today we have 9 obituaries. From Agawam, William Arcand Jr. passed away peacefully at age 93 on August 28th. He was born in Winooski, Vermont on March 2nd, 1933. Bill attended Winooski High School, where he was voted by his class as the person most likely to succeed, but also the laziest. His family wishes to express their gratitude to his neighbors and friends for their kind and compassionate support. Friends and family are invited to pay their respects on Monday, September 14th, from 11 to 1 at Colonial Forestier Funeral and Cremation on Main Street in Agawam. A private burial service for the immediate family members will follow at the Massachusetts Veterans Memorial Cemetery. From West Springfield, Robert Topjian, 73, entered into eternal rest on Wednesday, September 2nd. Born in Cambridge, Mass., he grew up in Watertown and was a graduate of Watertown High School. Robert was a retired teacher and taught for many years at Lincoln Technical School in East Windsor, Connecticut. He leaves his wife of 48 years, Lori Fober Topjian, 3 sons, Albert Topjian, and Dustin Topjian and Nicholas Topjian, and a sister, Carol Topjian, and 2 grandchildren. Calling hours are Saturday, September 12th, from 9 to 11 a.m. at the Curran Jones Funeral Home on Main Street, followed by a funeral home service at 11. The burial will follow in St. Thomas Cemetery. For online condolences, please visit www.curranjones.com. From Springfield, Timothy Paul Trainer, 61, passed away peacefully at home on September 4th after a courageous 30-year journey with dialysis. Born in Boston, Tim enjoyed a distinguished 37-year career in aerospace at Hamilton Sundstrand. A talented keyboardist, he passionately rocked the boards for decades with bands including Spongy Muffin and the Hash, Full Crew, Usual Suspects, and West Side Mike and the Cellar Dwellers. He is survived by his beloved wife of 23 years and his children, Danielle Castanguay and Logan Trainer, and his parents-in-law, John and Linda Thompson. Calling hours will be held on Saturday, September 12th, from 12 to 2 p.m. at the Curran Jones Funeral Home on Main Street in West Springfield, followed immediately by a memorial service at 2 p.m. From Agawam, Amelia Hall, a true animal lover, entered eternal life peacefully on September 4th. Her family is deeply saddened by her loss. She was born on April 27, 1951 in Washington, D.C. Surviving Amelia is her husband, Tim, and her son, Carl Chesney. She will be greatly missed by her siblings, Arthur Martin, Jacob Martin, Robert Martin, Tammy Mitchell, and stepdaughter, Gina Hanna. Services will be held privately for the family with committal at Massachusetts Veterans Cemetery. And Claire from Agawam, Claire Marie Campbell, entered eternal rest peacefully on Sunday, September, but didn't give a date, surrounded by the love of her family. Born on April 17th, 1934, she was educated in Westfield, and surviving Claire is her son, Joseph Campbell, and daughter, Sherry Reedy, and her grandchildren, Joey and Emerson. Services will be held privately for the family with committal at the Agawam Center. And from Whispering Pines, North Carolina, Mary Bazinet, 96, and a former longtime resident of the Fairview section of Chicopee, was called safely home on Wednesday, September 2nd. She leaves her three children, Mark, Joanne, and Michael. And let's see here. Burial will be, her if relatives and friends are invited to attend a liturgy of Christian burial on Monday, September 14th at 11 a.m. at St. Anne's Church on College Street in Chicopee. Her committal service will follow the Mass at 1 p.m. in the chapel at the Massachusetts Veterans Memorial Cemetery on Main Street. The St. Pierre Fan of Chapels has the honor of assisting her family. From Agawam, Eva Teresa Boudry Norman, 93, passed away peacefully on Friday, September 4th. She was born October 1st, 1932 in Springfield. She is survived by her sister, Jeanette Boudry, and her five beloved children, Mary Ann Devine, Elizabeth Sotacek, Joseph Norman, Christine Gendron, and Jeanette Norman. She also leaves her nine grandchildren. Her relatives and friends are invited to attend a Mass of Christian burial on Saturday, September 12th at 11 a.m. at the Sacred Heart Church on Chestnut Street in Springfield. Her burial will follow the Mass at St. Michael's Cemetery on State Street in Springfield. There are no visiting hours at the St. Pierre Fan of Springfield Chapels. Norman Joseph Iacolo, born in Springfield on September 24th, 1932, passed away peacefully on September 2nd, 2026. Norman comes from Feeding Hills. Norman proudly and honorably served in the United States Navy aboard the USS Tarawa and the USS Valley Forge. Not long after he was discharged in June 1960, Norman traveled to Italy and met his future wife, Maria. After a week-long courtship, they were married in Italy on August 8, 1960. Later, they were married in America at Mount Carmel Church. Family and friends are invited to gather on Tuesday, September 15th, from 10 to 11 a.m. at the Colonial Forestier Funeral and Cremation on Main Street in Agawam. A funeral home service will take place at 11 a.m., followed by burial in St. Michael's Cemetery. And from Ludlow, Jose Antonio Diaz Concalves passed away peacefully in Portugal on August 27th. While vacationing in the country he always held close to his heart. He was born on May 28, 1947 in São Vicente de Cha, Portugal. He proudly served in the Portuguese military before immigrating to France in 1971 in search of new opportunities and a better future. In 1974, José Antonio married the love of his life, eventually making their home in Ludlow, where they shared 52 years together. His family was his greatest source of pride and happiness. He leaves behind his beloved wife, Benta, his daughter, Julia Smith, his son, João Carlos Gonçalves, and his daughter, Cecilia Gonçalves. José will also be lovingly remembered by his siblings, Maria Arminda Diaz, de Maria de Conceição Gonçalves, Joaquim Gonçalves, Cecilia Rodriguez, and Maria Fernanda. Funeral services for José will be held on Saturday, September 12th. Visiting hours are from 8 to 10 a.m. at Ludlow Funeral Home with Liturgy of Christian Burial at 11 a.m. in Our Lady of Fatima Parish, followed by burial in the Reserve Cemetery. In the Reservoir Cemetery, I'm sorry. And we have one memorial. In loving memory of Nettie Annette Gallat, happy birthday, Mom. Love always, Mike, Mark, family, and friends. Those are our obituaries for today.
1: Okay. Why don't we get back to a few news stories as we kind of hit the home stretch for this Thursday, September 10th edition of the Springfield Republican. Got another business story out of Springfield. This one comes to us from Jim Kinney. Bay State gets okay on Mercy takeover. State panel approved purchase with conditions. The state's Public Health Council approved Bay State Health's planned takeover of Mercy Medical Center Wednesday. But the approval arrived with conditions, and not before the council quizzed Bay State executives on what could be a not-so-competitive healthcare marketplace in western Massachusetts. The vote at Wednesday's meeting was unanimous, 13-0. The $292.7 million takeover of financially ailing Mercy Medical Center from owners Trinity Health of New England, first announced by both hospitals in April, is still expected to become effective on November 1st. No one from Mercy spoke. Quote, Bay State Health and Trinity Health of New England are continuing to work through the remaining regulatory approvals for the transaction and are proceeding according to the anticipated timeline, unquote. Bay State spokesperson Heather Duggan wrote Wednesday in response to an inquiry. Lawmakers, the Healey administration, and local officials pushed for Bay State's takeover of Mercy, fearing that Mercy would shut its doors and overburden Bay State Health. Mercy has had a hard time maintaining its staff of doctors and nurses and relies on temporary contracted people for those jobs. That costs more and also means Mercy is underutilizing its hospital capacity while Bay State is at 112% capacity. At the meeting Wednesday, Bay State Chief Strategy Officer Dean Sanpei said Bay State will need to keep Mercy's emergency department open. The Mercy emergency room sees 44,000 visits a year. Quote, Bay State cannot accommodate those, he said, describing the possibility of triage in the parking lot. Well, there is no place for us to put them. We have to maintain some services there, unquote. Bay State's application to the state said it plans to make best use of both Bay State Medical Center and Mercy, which is only a few blocks away, by moving patients as it does now with its own regional hospitals. Bay State estimates that once it takes over, it will shift 1,825 patients annually, about five lower acuity patients per day,
2: from Bay State Medical Center to Mercy Medical Center. Panelists also asked about childbirth. Dr. Scott Lichtenberger, Chief Operating Officer of Bay State Health, also said Wednesday that Bay State has pulled practitioners from clinic settings to bolster maternity care. Bay State will absorb 650 to 700 additional infant deliveries this year because Mercy shut down its birthing center in December 2025. Prior to the vote, Council Member Dr. Ramnath Subbaraman, Associate Professor in the Department of Public Health and Community Medicine at Tufts University School of Medicine, asked about maintaining competition as a price control. There'd be no competition in the Springfield area once this acquisition happens, and I think that's important from a cost containment perspective, Subbaraman said. Lichtenberger replied that there are high percentages at both Mercy and Bay State of those relying on government insurance. Both institutions rely on federal programs like Medicare and Medicaid for more than 70% of their revenue, so it's not really a competitive marketplace. Those sought-after patients with private insurance are already heading outside the market for care, Lichtenberger said. They head to Boston or Hartford, taking that private revenue with them. Members of the Public Health Council also noted that the presence of Berkshire Medical Center in Pittsfield and Cooley Dickinson Hospital in Northampton. Curiously, no mention was made of Holyoke Medical Center. State Rep. Carlos Gonzalez, Democrat of Springfield, spoke in favor of the takeover and especially of maintaining Mercy's services, its campus, and its employees. The consequences would go far beyond hospital patients, Gonzalez said. Staff with the Massachusetts Department of Public Health previously outlined conditions attached to the approval. These are aimed at preserving health care services in Springfield, containing costs, and ensuring that the new Bay State and Mercy combination continues to accept multiple insurance plans. Bay State must maintain all essential services for a minimum of 5 years. Services can be consolidated at Bay State or at the current Mercy site, but cannot be eliminated completely from both sites. State regulators want quarterly updates of anticipated material or prolonged reductions of any essential service at Mercy during the upcoming quarter, as well as the organization's rationale for doing so. If Bay State closes a service at Mercy, Bay State will have to provide state regulators with an analysis of utilization patterns over a minimum of the previous 5 years, a staffing budget for each of the services referenced for reduction, and a data-supported assessment of community need. The Department of Public Health also wants, within 1 year of the transaction's closing, Bay State to provide an initial assessment of its operations and service lines, as well as a plan for incorporating Mercy Medical Center into its operations. That report, due in 2027, will include plans for things like childbirth. Mercy Medical Center is licensed to provide, but were suspended or closed as of the approval date.
0: Okay, now to Springfield. Second Chance Animal Services is celebrating a major milestone in its commitment to improving the health and well-being of pets. 100,000 spay/neuter surgeries have been performed. Atlas, a 4-year-old golden retriever, had the special honor of being the 100,000th patient when he received his neuter surgery at Second Chance's North Brookfield Community Veterinary Hospital. The special milestone shines a light on the countless pets who have benefited from spay/neuter surgery through Second Chance. Reaching 100,000 spay/neuter surgeries is an incredible milestone for Second Chance, but what makes it truly meaningful is the impact those surgeries have had on the lives of individual pets, said Lindsay McCormick. She's the Chief Development Officer of Second Chance in a statement. Spaying and neutering can help pets live healthier lives by preventing serious reproductive health problems and reducing the risk of certain cancers and potentially life-threatening infections. Second Chance began offering low-cost spay-neuter services in 2005 and has continued to expand access to the procedure as part of its mission to help pets stay healthy and families keep the pets they love. Spay-neuter also plays an important role in animal sheltering by helping reduce the number of unplanned litters and ultimately the number of pets who may enter shelters and need homes. Spaying female pets eliminates the risk of pyometra, a potentially life-threatening uterine infection, and can reduce the risk of certain reproductive cancers. Neutering male pets eliminates the risk of testicular cancer and can reduce the risk of other reproductive health problems. Behind this milestone are 100,000 pets whose lives have been touched by this care, said McCormick. We are incredibly proud of that number and grateful to the veterinary teams and supporters who have made it possible.
1: Okay.
0: We still have, it's time now for Dear Abby.
1: Do you want to start on Dear Abby?
0: Go ahead, because
1: I
0: got a
1: horoscope and almanac.
0: Okay.
2: I forgot that. Is that what we decided, Jody?
0: Wait till I find it here. Here it is. Okay, let's see what Dear Abby has to say today. Dear Abby, I have a younger brother who has stayed back, who has moved back to the area where the rest of our siblings live. He went for 30 years without keeping in close contact with anyone during that time. He's the youngest of 10 children, and our mothers spoiled him rotten. He's in his 60s now and still acts like an immature, spoiled child. Our father had to bail him out of financial situations more times than I can count. Despite that, he hated our father and announced it when he came home for Dad's funeral. The problem we're having now is that he constantly tries to stir up problems between the rest of us. Until he returned, we were a close-knit family. None of my other family members want anything to do with him, and they refuse invitations to get together if he will be there. Abby, I love my brother, but I'm tired of his behavior. He had a drug problem when he lived out of state. He claims he's clean now, but he has now replaced the drugs with alcohol. How can I get my family back without him if he isn't willing to admit he has a problem? He is the problem. This is a signed sibling situation in Wisconsin. Dear sibling, stop inviting your brother to these gatherings. The sooner you do, the sooner he will learn the consequences of trying to stir up trouble among the siblings. Unless there are consequences for his behavior, it won't stop. His behavior isn't unusual for an addict. By that, I mean it is common for an addict to replace his drug addictions with another one, and even more common to deny having a problem. There's a program that was created decades ago called Al-Anon. Al-Anon is an offshoot of Alcoholics Anonymous, created for anyone who is affected by a loved one's drinking. It holds meetings everywhere, and you should have to have no trouble locating one near you. Attend some of these meetings, which are free of charge. When you do, you will meet others with problems similar to the one you are having. Next, dear Abby, I have been planning a dream trip to Europe with some family members. The people I'm traveling with are young and like to take selfies everywhere, which takes a lot of time. I don't care about doing that type of thing. They are girly girls, and I am plain. I never know what to do while they are doing these things. They love hair and makeup and take up valuable time with these activities. I don't begrudge them these, but do you have any advice on what to say or do while I wait around? Signed, Fretting This Trip. Dear Fretting, when people take selfies as they travel, part of the fun is capturing themselves against picturesque landscapes, famous landmarks, or works of art. If you don't want to be in the photos, keeping a visual record of your journey can still be fulfilling. Develop your photo or video skills by focusing on the scenery the girls are using as backdrops. If you are artistically inclined, a sketchbook may be your speed. If images aren't your thing, bring a travel journal in which you can jot down your impressions and favorite aspects of the places you visit. Oh, boy.
1: Right.
0: What's in the horoscope for today, Tom?
1: Well, let's see. So the horoscope by Eugenia Last. So if today is your birthday,

0: 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The material being read is the copyright property of the publications being read. Access to this program is solely for persons who cannot read the original printed version due to a visual impairment or other disability. By continuing to listen, you confirm that you have such a condition.
1: Pique your interest and encourage you to investigate your options. Sagittarius. Channel your energy into taking care of your financial needs. Sell off what you don't need and rid yourself of debt and expenses that are causing stress. Capricorn. Put more thought into what you want to explore. 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Aquarius. Put more energy toward making money, updating documents, and contracts that have expiration dates. Join forces with people who share your likes and dislikes. Pisces. Sign up for events or classes of interest. How you spend your time will determine what's next for you. Attend what interests you and volunteer your expertise. Aries. Hit the reset button and rethink what's best for you. Choose practicality over aggression in finishing what you start. It's up to you to orchestrate what happens next. Taurus. Put more thought into what you want to do. Making wise decisions will encourage better relationships with like-minded associates that could lead to financial growth. Gemini. Engage in events that offer insight into something you want to pursue. What you discover will help you connect to someone who can help you reach your goal. Cancer. Having a disciplined attitude will help you deter others from taking advantage of you. Point your energy and focus in a direction that benefits you. And finally, Leo. Gather information and see how you can apply it to the changes you want to make. Learning something new will encourage you to dig deeper and into the prospects that excite you most.
2: Did you like yours today?
1: It was that last one.
2: Leo?
1: Yeah, so yeah. I don't know. I guess so. I'll have to gather information and apply it to the changes I want to make.
2: Sounds like a good idea. Now it's time for the almanac, and today is Thursday, September 10th, the 253rd day of 2026, and the 82nd day of summer. Today's history. In 1846, Elias Howe patented the first sewing machine. In 1977, France used a guillotine in carrying out a death sentence for the last time. And in 2002, Switzerland became a member of the United Nations. And today's birthdays. Dancer Adele Astaire, golfer Arnold Palmer, TV journalist Charles Curratt, baseball player Roger Maris, football player Buck Buchanan, biologist Stephen Jay Gould, filmmaker Chris Columbus, actor Colin Firth, baseball player Randy Johnson, filmmaker Guy Ritchie, actor Ryan Philippe, and lastly, basketball player Ben Wallace. Today's fact, the United Nations, which included 193 member states as of August 2026, began in 1945 when representatives of 50 countries met in San Francisco to draw up the charter. Today's sports. In 1972, the U.S. men's basketball team fell for the first time in Olympic competition, suffering a controversial 51-50 loss to the Soviet Union on a last-second shot in the gold medal match. And today's quote, history is also a hard taskmaster, for she covers her paths by erasing so much evidence from her records. That's by Stephen Jay Gould. So now I believe it's the time for us to say we'll see you next week.
1: See you next week, everyone. Have a good day.
3: All right. Thank you, my friends, for that reading of the Springfield Republican for today, Thursday, September 10th, 2026. Coming up next, we're going to be hearing from Martha with Westfield News. That will be followed today.

0: By Chloe with the Daily Hampshire Gazette, and Andrea will have the Greenville Recorder, plus many more programs, articles, local newspapers as well. And just a heads up, we will be having programming from the Talking Information Center for this weekend, and we will be back to regular programming on Monday. 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
2: Hello, it's Martha with the Westfield News for Thursday, September 10, 2026. In front page news, Council OKs fire contract police ATVs. By Amy Porter from Westfield. The City Council unanimously approved several items for the Westfield Fire and Police Departments during its September 3 meeting. First up was a series of motions totaling $310,564 to fulfill the first-year contractual obligations of the ratified successor agreement between Firefighters Local Union 1111 and the City of Westfield for the period of July 1, 2025 to June 30, 2028. Councilor Daniel Knapik, Chair of the Finance Subcommittee, said the total was needed to fulfill the first year obligations. He said the Finance Committee received a very detailed write-up regarding the agreement and the various department accounts from which the money would be drawn. An item of interest was the removal of the fire chief's position from civil service, which requires a 1% appropriation in fiscal years 2027 and 2028 for the union to allow it. Another area Knapik highlighted was a paramedic stipend of $1,000 per year starting in year 5 and continuing through year 10 as long as they maintain their paramedic certification, which he said relates to the fire department's evolving medical role. The City Council also approved fund transfers for wage scale and step increases for FY27 and FY28 that were part of the agreement. So, all things considered, I think it's a reasonable outcome as it relates to collective bargaining, which is always very difficult. I want to thank the membership of the union as it relates to the administration for getting to the point where we're at this time, where we can take a vote on this agreement and it carries us through to June 30 of 2028, Knapik said. Knapik also recommended transferring $27,213 from the police towing and storage account to the police equipment vehicle account and receive City Council approval to purchase two new Polaris Sportsman 850 Trail ATVs. He said Captain Eric Hall came before the Finance Committee to discuss the purchase, telling the committee that the department has a 2012 and a 2014 model, the older of which has been in and out of the shop and doesn't seem to stay repaired. Hall told them the department's best idea was to purchase two new ones, put the 2014 unit in reserve, and retire the 2012 unit. The department mainly uses the ATVs for search and rescue. Councilor Cindy Harris, a member of the Finance Committee, submitted a resolution for acceptance of a grant for $317,457 from the Department of Mental Health Jail Diversion Program to the Westfield Police Department for the Mental Health Co-Response Program, which provides two licensed mental health clinicians through the Behavior Health Network to the Police Department to respond to calls involving individuals experiencing mental health crises. Harris said in committee that Hall also addressed the grant accepted annually by the City Council since 2022. The licensed mental health clinicians from BHN are embedded with a police officer to respond to calls. She said the clinicians do not go out on their own. First, the police go out, and then they call for clinicians if needed. Harris said the program has grown from a single co-responder working 16 hours a week to two full-time co-responders providing coverage Monday through Friday. She said, according to Hall, the program demonstrated exceptional success during 2026, with 600 calls for service providing immediate access to mental health assessment, intervention, and community resources. The collaborative approach has improved outcomes for individuals in crisis by connecting them with appropriate behavioral health services rather than relying solely on traditional law enforcement responses, she said, adding that, according to Hall, the two clinicians are absolutely phenomenal and that Westfield has become the model for this program in the whole area. Before the City Council approved the grant, Councillor Brent Bean II, also a member of Finance, said he believes Westfield should look to house the positions within the city in the future. They provide an unbelievable value just in the amount of calls that Councillor Harris just read off, and yet we're still contracting with BHN because of the grant. But we really need to strongly look at this and consider bringing those two positions under our auspices. I think they could do a lot more, and to be honest, you probably could get 4, 5, or 6 more people, Bean said. During the announcements at the end of the meeting, Councillor Nicholas Morganelli Jr. said the city will be honoring the victims of the September 11 attacks with 3 events on that day. At 10 a.m., the Westfield Fire Department will hold its annual ceremony of reflection and remembrance to honor all first responders at the department's headquarters on Broad Street. At 11 a.m., Mayor Michael McCabe will be joined by families of Westfield natives who fell victim to the attacks at the 9/11 monument located at the head of North Elm Street across from the Westwood Building and the future new police station. At 6 p.m., the Sons of Aaron will observe the 25th anniversary of the September 11 attacks with a ceremony and reception to remember the Westfield victims, Tara Shea Kramer, Brian Joseph Murphy, and Daniel Patrick Trant. The Sons of Aaron is located at 22 William Street. The public is encouraged to attend, Morganelli said. Continuing on the front page, Westfield Tech Chef tours new home of transition program. By Amy Porter from Westfield. On September 8, Chef Eric Rogers, Westfield Technical Academy Culinary Department Head, visited the Transition Services Program at its new home at 390 Southampton Road to discuss the commercial kitchen with students and staff. Special education teacher Carolyn Boussier said there are 24 young men and women in the program this year, and 390 Southampton Road is a great new location. It's quite the upgrade, she said. The transition program is part of the Westfield Public Schools. It gives students ages 18 to 21 who are still entitled to services the support and opportunity to achieve their goals by offering continuing education opportunities, assistance with employment and workplace readiness, and community-based opportunities and support. The 390 Southampton Road site is also on the bus route, and several participants said they took the bus to get there. Outside, one student was waiting for a bus to Westfield State University, where he is taking classes. Today, Chef Rogers from WTA has been nice enough to train our clients and staff on individual appliances, Boussier said on Tuesday. She said many of the students in the program are interested in cooking and have taken culinary courses in high school. Several also work or have worked in kitchens at Shaker Farms, Noble Hospital, and Westfield State, and 2 are in the culinary program at Holyoke Community College and are ServSafe certified. We are very into health and wellness. We also have a membership at the YMCA, Boussier said. Rogers reviewed kitchen equipment, including safety, cleaning, and the purpose of each. He said the commercial gas range was in very good shape. You can have this looking brand new. The stovetop is working 100%. He recommended replacing a couple of thermal couplings in the oven before using it. Rogers asked everyone about the difference between the convectional oven and the electric-powered convection oven, saying the convection oven circulates hot air through the cooking cabinet by using a fan. He also recommended leaving the convection oven on auto all the time because the fan blowing hot air will go off when the oven door is opened. Anything stainless steel will be hot when the appliance is on, Roger said. Always take your time, no rush. Always say the oven door is open so people around you know. Rogers took note of supplies he could share from WTA, such as extra sheet pans and gallon jugs of detergent. He said he would forward teaching videos to Bussière and could teach ServSafe himself. Rogers said safety comes first. When working with the gas or electric range, think safety. When you're working with a gas range, you have to always be prepared, he said, going over the two different fire extinguishers in the kitchen and which one to use for a grease fire. Rogers told staff they needed kitchen signs available to download from the National Restaurant Association website. The signs can then be laminated and posted, such as caution signs, hand washing guidelines, and internal cooking temperatures. He said they also needed soap and sanitizer buckets. Special Education Supervisor Darlene Fernandez said Rogers did not hesitate when she asked him to come. So many of the students are interested in cooking. It's a perfect collaboration, said Westfield High School Principal Charles Jindrzejczyk. Besides the commercial kitchen, new touchscreen displays for visual learners are being installed. There is an on-site apartment for mastering life skills and budgeting. There is also a community room, a meeting room, a technology room for studying, and a recreation room for in development. We'll be gardening. We have a large backyard, Bussière said. Another great new addition is a van. We got them a van so they can go out and visit in the community. We worked with Westfield Technical Academy to work that out. It's one of theirs that wasn't being used. They saw the importance of the transition program and made it happen. We're very grateful to them, Jindrzejczyk said. It's a great facility. The kids are excited. They're going to have a recreation room. There are so many different opportunities, Jindrzejczyk said. And last on the front page, Cornhole for a Cause at Fundraiser on Sunday by Cliff Clark from Westfield. A Special Olympics athlete is calling all cornholers to help him raise money for the Hampshire Eagles on Sunday at Shortstop Bar and Grill with a special hole tournament and raffle. I'm calling this fundraiser event the Special Hole by using Special and Special Olympics and the hole in the cornhole base to create the name, said Nick Tanguay, who is co-hosting the tournament that kicks off at the Shortstop Bar and Grill at noon, Sunday, September 13. Tanguay held the tournament in Florence and East Hampton over the last 5 years, but he needed to change venues. Each year we've been getting bigger and needed a new venue, he said. He was at Shortstop Bar and Grill a few months ago for a live music show and noticed it had a very big room. We've had 5 to 6 pairs of boards, and I want to have 7 to 8, he said. He then approached the owners of Shortstop Bar and Grill and asked if they would consider hosting the fundraiser. It was not a problem, he said the owners told him. Since Tanguay started holding the fundraisers, he's raised about $6,000 in total, including $1,625 at last year's event at the Polish Pulaski Club in East Hampton. The money is used for team equipment and travel costs. My goal this year, in 2026, is to raise anything beyond last year's total of $1,625, he said. To get there, there will be a raffle featuring themed gift baskets such as Halloween, movie night, and candle baskets, women's cosmetics, and children's baskets. He said he's still looking to fill 1, 2, or 3 gift baskets with alcoholic products like beer, wine, and spirits, which tend to be a hit. He expects to raffle off 35 to 50 items, nearly all donated. People and businesses have been very generous, Tanguay said. The event begins with registration and practice at noon, with the tournament starting at about 1 p.m. Two tournaments are happening at the same time. Tournament A will be for regular cornhole players for $30 per person. They will play a minimum of 6 games, 4 round-robin games, followed by a double elimination tournament. The other tournament will be modified for players less serious about the game and to partner with those with intellectual disabilities, especially my fellow Special Olympics Hampshire Eagles teammates, coaches, chaperones, and parents, Tanguay said. Admission for that tournament will be $20 per person. Players will play a minimum of 5 games, including 3 round-robin games, followed by a double elimination tournament. Both tournaments will utilize a switched partner rule, with players having a different partner during the round-robins, which will determine who they play with during the double elimination tournament. During the tournament, the Springfield Thunderbirds mascot Boomer will make an appearance, especially to greet the Special Olympics athletes, Tangway said. At Special Olympics events, the Hampshire Eagles participate and compete in flag football, cheerleading, 10-pin bowling, floorball, volleyball, track and field, and softball. Tangway wanted to extend a special thanks to the Shortstop Bar and Grill for hosting the event. The Cornhole Tournament partner, We the People Cornhole Crew, led by Chris Santinello, and the Eagles for their continued support. In other news, Senior Center Month. The Westfield Senior Center is celebrating National Senior Center Month by highlighting the seniors in its programs. Meet Mary Ann. At 83, this longtime Westfield resident stays busy with art classes, numerous support groups, including help with medical insurance and volunteering to organize, coordinate, and serve the center's curbside meal program. She also enjoys the homemade lunches with a broad circle of friends. Why does Mary Ann love the center? My aunt insisted that I join the senior center, but I resisted at first. Since joining, my life has brightened throughout the wonderful staff and the lovely people I've met in the classes. I especially enjoy chatting with my friends in the library. It is truly a happy place. If you're ready to find your place, call the Senior Center at 413-562-6435. I have one obituary. Diane P. DeSanto of Westfield was 71 when she passed away on July 7, 2026. She grew up in Maine and had worked for the Westfield Evening News. She leaves behind her son, Anthony, her brothers, Robert, Michael, David, and James Vautour, and her sister, Deborah Farley. All services will be private. She also leaves behind one grandson. And our Westfield Health Bulletin. Beyond 9 to 5, Honoring Dolly's Public Health Legacy, by Juanita Carnes, special to the Westfield News. Dolly Parton is well known for her song and movie about working 9 to 5. It's a wonder how she fit everything she did in 80 years of life. It would have been impossible to accomplish it all in a 9 to 5 work schedule. Not only did the world lose a very special person when Dolly died, her hometown and the nation mourns a public health advocate and change agent. Contributions to public health can come in many different ways other than the traditional scientific research and medical avenues we expect. She donated $1 million to Vanderbilt University for the development of the Moderna COVID-19 vaccine in March 2020. The money was used to create the Dolly Parton COVID-19 Research Fund. At least 37 scientific papers credit the fund with financial support. She further demonstrated her support by publicly receiving her vaccination. She changed the course of Jolene to vaccine, vaccine, vaccine, vaccine. I'm begging you, please don't hesitate. Her popularity and respected celebrity status gave a strong voice to the importance of vaccination during the pandemic. She also read books aloud weekly on YouTube to distract children from their fears during this time. Dolly donated $1 million to pediatric cancer research in honor of a niece who survived leukemia and to pediatric infectious disease research. She contributed generously to the fight against HIV/AIDS. Earlier this year, a hospital in Tennessee was renamed Dolly Parton Children's Hospital because of her years of financial donations and support of public health. A woman's health center was created with her funding. Dolly, out of love and respect for her father, whom she described as the smartest illiterate person she knew, started a children's literacy program called Imagination Library. The program grew internationally and improved children's reading readiness for kindergarten, engaged families in reading, and increased literacy scores. She also created a successful buddy program for middle school-aged students to encourage them to stay in school with monetary rewards. She created a program that offers high school senior scholarships to pursue their dreams. Did you know that Dolly the sheep, the first cloned animal in 1996, was named after her? The cell cloned came from the mammary gland. A farm assistant crudely joked that it should be named after Dolly Parton because of her large breasts. Some found it inappropriate, but of course, Dolly the human found the humor in it and took it all in stride. Coincidentally, I saw Dolly the sheep in the museum in Edinburgh this summer, but did not know the origin of her name at the time. Dolly donated toward a healing garden at a hospital in memory of her mother in her mother's hometown in South Carolina. She also paid for tuition and books for all of her employees. She partnered with the American Eagle Foundation and Eagle Mountain Sanctuary. Donations were made to wildfire, flood, hurricane, and other natural disaster victims. All these contributions are only a fraction of fundraising efforts and donations to worthy causes she has made throughout her lifetime that have changed the lives of so many. Research of the hundreds of songs Dolly wrote have shown, despite themes of poverty, betrayal, and grief, she delivered messages of untiring optimism, having immeasurable positive effects on listeners. She lived a life of compassion and advocacy. She publicly supported LGBTQ plus rights, Black communities, and inclusivity. She created Dollywood to allow families who couldn't afford Walt Disney World or Disneyland an affordable vacation option. Without higher education and a career in science or health, she skillfully and humbly used her celebrity status and money to contribute positivity, financial, and physical resources to support science, health, and literacy. Her life has been the subject of many PhD theses. Boston University School of Public Health posted, "Dolly Parton is proof that public health contributions are not just made by scientists and doctors." Tedros Ghebreyesus, Director General of the World Health Organization, summed it up well. "Today is a sad day as we mourn an exceptional artist, a true champion of kindness, and ambassador of science and public health." Dolly said, "I hope that when my time comes, I'll leave something behind that others can use to lift themselves up." And she did just that. One does not need a lab coat to be a public health icon. A coat of many colors will do just fine. Take care of yourself and someone else. In sports, Agawam edges Bombers in opener on new turf from Westfield. Westfield fell 1-0 to Agawam in a suburban league field hockey matchup on the new Boardman Field turf, with a visiting team breaking through in the third quarter after a scoreless first half. Dear Annie, by Annie Lane. Making room for what's next in life. Dear Annie, my husband and I are both in our 70s, and he's been pushing for us to sell the house and move into something smaller for over a year now. He's not wrong. It's more house than we need. But we raised our three kids in this house. Every room has something in it. The kitchen table my dad built, the height marks on the door frame, the driveway where our children learn to ride their bikes. I know we probably can't stay here forever, but I feel like he's asking me to hand over all these memories without a second thought. Am I being stubborn, or is my husband being cold about it? Signed, not ready to let go. Dear Not Ready, neither of you is wrong, but you're thinking about different problems. He's worried about the upkeep. You're grieving the memories. Before you force yourselves to make a decision, talk about a timeline. Use the time you have to go through the house room by room. Decide what needs to move with you, photograph what doesn't, and say goodbye to the rest on your own terms. Wherever you land next won't replace this house, but it will hold all the memories you haven't created yet. Dear Annie, I'm a widow putting my affairs in order with three grown children, a son and two daughters. Over the years, we helped our son and youngest daughter financially far more than our oldest daughter, mostly due to hardships in their lives, medical bills, a tough divorce, etc. Our oldest never asked for the same and has always seemed at peace, but I worry that she may feel this was unfair if she were to look at the numbers plainly. My will splits everything three ways, and my daughters will split my jewelry, which is worth quite a bit. The one loose piece is a small interest in an oil well I inherited from my parents. I had planned to leave it to the youngest because she needs the money the most, but now I'm unsure. My son is the one who takes care of me. I am having mobility issues and can no longer drive. He takes me to the doctor's appointments, to the bank, etc. When I had surgery, I hired help because I didn't want to call on him. He does so much already. I don't know where this last piece should go. Do I leave it to the child who has the least or the child who does the most for me now? I've tried so hard not to show favoritism. Signed, Dealing with Care. Dear Dividing with Care. It's worth asking what happens after you're no longer here to explain your reasoning. Helping a child in need and rewarding who's showing up for you now are two different gifts. Before you decide, check whether you can split the oil interest among all three children. A three-way split sidesteps the question of who deserves it most, which may be the most peaceful ending of all. And our hints from Heloise. Getting grease off an item of clothing. Dear Heloise, regarding the question on how to get grease out of a jacket, try using hand cleaner and a nail brush to scrub the stain. This works on all kinds of stains on clothes. Rinse out the jacket and let it air dry to see if the stain disappears, as you don't want to dry it through a machine again to set the stain even more. From Carla in Montana. Carla, I've not tried this method, but I certainly will the next time that I have a grease stain. Thanks for writing in. From Heloise. Another grease removal. Dear Heloise, when my son was six, we came home from a function to which he'd worn white pants that I'd made from a polyester blend material. Our street had just been paved. Before changing, he sat on the edge of the street to play. The tar from the street ruined his pants, or so I thought. My mom took them from the trash, turned them inside out, grabbed all vegetable shortening and a spoon, and worked this into the pants. She then made a paste of detergent and did the same. He wore those pants until he outgrew them. She said to always work from the backside of a stain so that you don't rub it deeper into the fabric. From Patty in Huntsville, Alabama. Cleaning antiques. Dear Heloise, my grandmother raised me from the time I was 8 years old, and I always loved and admired her. She had a home that was filled to the brim with antiques, which I planned to keep and maintain. My only problem is that I was at school when she did her housework, so I never saw how she cleaned things. I have old china, a grandfather clock, some brass items, and a few wooden pieces such as dressers, tables, and chairs. How should I take care of these things? From Daniel in Virginia. Daniel, here's a list for you, but I also recommend looking for a book regarding the care of antiques as well. Leave coins in as in condition. Patina adds to their value. Don't place the grandfather clock in direct sunlight or near heat source. Old clocks should be cleaned and oiled every 5 years. Mildew on old furniture, wooden furniture, can be cleaned by wiping the furniture with a damp, soft cloth that's been dipped in half a cup of water mixed with a half cup of white vinegar. Dry off the furniture afterward. Don't polish antique bronze. It destroys the value of the item. Wash ceramics with a mild soap and water along with a soft cloth. From Heloise. Apple Enigma. Dear Heloise, this is for the reader who needed a name for the wonderful apple that they found. Fireside apples are everything they described. From Anita via email. And more apple clues. Dear Heloise, that pear-shaped apple with the white flesh and red blush might be a tropical custard apple. From Phyllis via email. And that is the Westfield News for Thursday, September 10, 2026. This has been Martha. 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
3: 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I want to invite you to join Valley Eye Radio and the East Longmeadow Lions Club for our annual picnic. The picnic will take place on Saturday, September 19th at the East Longmeadow Senior Center located at 328 North Main Street. We'll have paninis, pizza, and an assortment of other appetizers and desserts. The picnic will also have entertainment provided by Dave Pastore. Aim to arrive around 11:30 a.m., and our listeners can bring one additional guest with them to the picnic. Now, attendance is free, but we do ask that you register in advance by calling Valley Eye Radio at 413-747-7337. We hope that you can join us. 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
0: And you are listening to Valley Eye Radio. It is Thursday, September 10th, 2026. And right now we are going to be hearing from Chloe. She's got the Daily Hampshire Gazette for us today. I'm going to turn it over to her right now.
6: And we'll start out with the Hampshire County 6-day forecast. Today is a high of 84, rather cloudy and breezy. Tonight is a low of 56, clear to partly cloudy. Friday is a high of 77, a low of 45, and sunlit, pleasant, and less humid. Saturday is a high of 78, a low of 57, with abundant sunshine and nice. Sunday is a high of 80, a low of 57, with a shower and thunderstorm. And Monday is a high of 80, a low of 58, with times of clouds and sun. Tuesday is a high of 80, a low of 65, and partly sunny. A sweet formula for growth. Melt to Make takes the tricky science out of gummy production as business booms, by Emily Klein, Northampton. A slight warmth emanates from the goopy honey-colored syrup through the flexible casing. The thick mixture of sugar, water, and plant-based fiber, called pectin, conforms the hand like a waterbed. But the substance is not for sleeping, it's for eating. With the addition of citric acid, this liquid gels into chewy candy, one of three made by gummy bases produced by Northampton-based food science company Melt to Make. Co-founded by Sarah McLaughlin, Jake Goodyear, and Tim Van Epps, the company cooks up organic pectin and gelatin-based gummies at its 99 industrial drive facility that are 90% complete, so cannabis and nutraceutical companies can easily add their own active ingredients without having to master the science of gummy making. "My little line, you don't need a chef," said Kirsten Wedge-Gartner, vice president of sales and marketing operations at Melt to Make. "You need Jeff, who shows up on time and can follow basic work instructions." Since its 2018 founding, Melt to Make says that more than 1,000 companies in 16 countries have turned to its product to solve the sticky science of gummy production. The gummy-based producer landed on the Inc. 5000 list of fastest-growing companies in the United States in 2026, posting a 163% revenue increase from 2022 to 2025. The company estimates that it's based now used by about 7% of United States cannabis companies selling marijuana gummies. Bright future. While Melt-to-Make's product may move like molasses, McLaughlin, Goodyear, and Van Epps see the company's growth picking up speed as it sits at the intersection of the healthy, competitive industries of cannabis, supplements, and food. Its small size and dedication to research and development give it the ingredients to keep growing, the owners said. "It's just following the science behind the science is always years ahead of the trends," McLaughlin said. Before Melt to Make was founded in 2018, fledgling cannabis gummy producers either spent hours in the kitchen or melted down gummy bears to infuse with cannabinoids. Despite hours spent sorting heavy packages of the bear-shaped candy by color and the machinery damage caused by the melted candy, it was still easy for the food science novice than the trial-and-error process of candy creation. "The ingredients of gummy candy are simple, but the process is fickle. A candy maker must properly dissolve sweeteners and disperse the gelling agent at the correct ratios and heat level. If the temperature is too high, the gelling agent begins to break down. Too low and it never fully activates, leaving the gummies either chunky or unset. Pectin requires an acid to gel, but adding it too early or in too great a quantity will cause it to firm up before it even reaches the molds. There's a lot of science involved, McLaughlin said. So basically, we're allowing people with very little science to be able to make stable finished gummies. McLaughlin was better positioned to tackle the challenge. A dietitian and nutritionist by training, the candy she developed for her Goodyear and Van Epps cannabidiol business, Heritage Hemp, garnered a lot of attention for its flavor and texture. But Van Epps' other company, the Heirloom Collective, did not crack the code. McLaughlin's demonstrated the process to Heirloom Collective employees in Bernardston, but the liquid refused to firm up as soon as she left the facility. When Van Epps returned to McLaughlin for help, he asked her to send up buckets of gummy base to Bernardston while the dispensary infused it with cannabinoids. It fixed their problems so quickly, Goodyear said. We were like, okay, this could be a bigger need for companies. It turns out it was. The company quickly outgrew Van Epps' carriage house kitchen and moved a mile down the road to a 27,000-square-foot warehouse in Northampton's Industrial Park. The location draws talented doctoral students and graduates from the University of Massachusetts Amherst Departments of Food and Science. Currently, the company employs 35 people. But as the business carves into more areas of the industrial building, Goodyear expects to hire more. Our plan is to stay in Northampton, Van Epps said. We have no plans of leaving. This will be the business in Northampton for many years to come. The process. At the warehouse, watermelon and blue raspberry waft through the air of the facility, growing in potency with proximity to the confectionery room. Workers in lab coats and hair nuts buzz around the whirling sound emanating from the gummy manufacturing. On one side, employees feed ingredients into the mixer, which passes through a large machine of pipes and vats to cook, vacuumized to remove the air and enhance with the company's all-natural flavors and colors. After circling around the machine, blue globs of gelatin drop through a funnel into silicone molds. On average, Melt-to-Make produces 4 tons of gummy base per day, and Goodyear said the output is about to grow exponentially. Currently, the machine produces 300 kilograms of gummy base per hour, switching daily between gelatin and pectin. But Melt-to-Make just ordered an additional machine that can produce 1,000 kilograms per hour. This larger machine will be solely dedicated to pectin, which makes up about 75% of the company's sales. The current machine will become a gelatin-only production. As infrastructure expands, so do the number of products. A small white room at the back of the warehouse serves as the test kitchen, and it's packed to the brim with samples and experiments. Sitting on the table is a bottle of sugar-free prebiotic pectin gummies for gut health, the company's newest product. A bag of gummy base, the latest of McLaughlin's research projects, hangs inconspicuously above the sink. We're so small and nimble, McLaughlin laughed. If it's a flavor, we only need a few months. If it's a base, we need more like a year. But we can develop extremely quickly. Van Epps said this is only the beginning of the gummy company. McLaughlin said the new prebiotic pectin uses ingredients approved in Europe, so the company can now expand its reach into and across the Atlantic Ocean. Goodyear said the company looks to grow further in the nutraceuticals industry, and McLaughlin continues cooking in the test kitchen. Local attorney plays role in Clancy defense. Goldblatt plans double jeopardy motion to block retrial in high-profile appeal by Anthony Camilleri, Northampton. After the murder trial heard around the country ended in a mistrial last Friday, Northampton attorney Dana Goldblatt has taken a lead role in the Lindsay Clancy appeal process. She intends to file a motion to dismiss on the grounds of double jeopardy should the case be retried. Clancy, a 36-year-old former labor and delivery nurse, was charged with fatally strangling her 3 young children in 2023 before leaping from a second-story window, leaving her paralyzed. Her more than 5-week trial attracted national attention and prompted debate over postpartum psychosis and mental health treatment. Clancy never disputed that she killed the children. Her attorney said she lost control of her mind due to a rare condition called postpartum psychosis, a mental illness linked to the stress, sleep deprivation, and hormonal changes that follow childbirth. Kevin Reddington, Clancy's lead defense lawyer, previously said he believed she would have been acquitted if not for the stubbornness of a single juror. In an interview with Boston NBC 10, three jurors described the 7 days of deliberations that failed to produce a verdict. Foreperson Ronnie Carlson said she thought at one point that the group had finally persuaded the juror arguing for a conviction to vote for an acquittal. The names of the juror have been temporarily sealed by a judge, and the holdout juror has not yet come forward to give a public account of what happened inside the jury room. Goldblatt, a local criminal defense and appellate attorney who said she has a long professional history with Reddington, said the jury's foreperson twice notified Superior Court Judge William Sullivan that the juror had expressed reasonable doubt in the case but refused to apply the judge's instructions in his decision-making. Goldblatt filed a petition in the Massachusetts Supreme Judicial Court, the state's highest appeal court, aiming to compel the judge to dismiss the allegedly defiant juror. That petition was denied, and Sullivan declared a mistrial. If a judge has evidence that there is a juror who's refusing to follow instructions, that juror should be removed. And that's one of the reasons we have alternates, Goldblatt said in an interview Wednesday. There were six alternates standing by waiting for just such an emergency, and the court did not use them. The court instead declared a mistrial, and that mistrial was not necessary. The case's lead prosecutor, Assistant District Attorney Timothy Cruz, is expected to decide whether to retry the case prior to its next status conference hearing on September 29th. Goldblatt said she intends to file a motion to dismiss a retrial, claiming double jeopardy, a constitutional defense that prohibits the government from prosecuting or punishing a person twice for the same crime. Central to the argument is the legal standard of manifest necessity, which requires a genuine emergency, not an available alternative like an alternate juror, to justify ending a trial without a verdict. The prohibition on double jeopardy is unique among criminal defense protections in that it recognizes that trials themselves are painful and no one should have to go through a trial twice unless it's absolutely necessary, Goldblatt said. In this case, we will argue that there was no manifest necessity for a retrial. There's a well-established remedy when you learn that there's a juror who's not following instructions. That juror is removed. Goldblatt clarified that if the holdout juror dissented from the rest of the jury as a matter of conscience and had a different belief about the evidence, that would trigger a mistrial and would likely justify a retrial. She said that is not the case with this particular juror. Watching this trial and the fact that it's so high profile has really brought the public into the degree of pain that goes into litigating something like this, and why we should take the prohibition on double jeopardy really seriously, Goldblatt said. Material from the Associated Press was used in this story. Healy. Data centers to require local okay. Governor. Unless a community says yes to a data center, we are saying no. Boston. Governor Maura Healey signed an executive order Tuesday subjecting proposed data center projects to local approval before developers can move on to state permitting, representing her administration's latest crackdown on the facilities after halting tax breaks earlier this summer. As the artificial intelligence boom marches on, pending data centers in Massachusetts will now need to strike community benefits agreements with host communities that align with state standards before state permitting can get underway. The order also blocks the use of non-disclosure agreements between state agencies and data centers to ensure a transparent and fair approval process, Healy's office said. Unless a community says yes to a data center, we're saying no. The governor's order comes at a time when many communities in the region have either banned or imposed moratoriums on data centers. East Hampton, Northampton, and Greenfield are considering temporary moratoriums on data centers, a measure that Westfield has already approved. Meanwhile, Shutesbury and Holyoke have banned such developments in their communities. The governor in June paused applications for data center tax incentives as her administration rolled out a framework for data center development to protect public health and the environment. The guardrails, which include expectations for securing tax breaks, stipulate that new data centers should directly procure or develop the energy resource to support their operations without raising energy costs for ratepayers and straining the electric grid. Data centers should also be situated where sufficient water supplies, wastewater, and infrastructure capacity exists, and they must minimize air emissions. Communities should also play a meaningful role in project planning and development, the administration said. Under the executive order, data centers projects with peak electricity demand topping 25 megawatts must show they are adhering to the administration's framework in order to secure permits. The order also creates the ratepayer protection fund, which data centers would need to pay into if they're unable to immediately generate their own clean energy. We can't have data centers coming in and taking energy away from the rest of us, Healy said. This is another way to make sure that they use clean energy, that we protect and insulate people from increased costs, and that every dollar collected from data centers on this will go back to rate taxpayers. The Massachusetts Department of Environmental Protection is required to develop an alternative compliance payment mechanism by December 31st for data centers that do not procure sufficient incremental clean electricity to meet their annual electric consumption. According to the order, those payments would be credited to the Ratepayer Protection Fund. The governor's latest steps on data centers come as she seeks to make Massachusetts a place where artificial intelligence can thrive while confronting soaring energy bills and utility ratepayers who can't keep up with rising costs. 15 states are considering moratoriums on data center developments, according to the National Conference on State Legislators. Asked why Massachusetts is not pursuing that strategy, Healy invoked her order and said, I think what's most important here is that we actually have rules, that we have rules in place. The governor did not directly answer a question about when her administration will resume accepting applications for the 20-year sales and use tax exemption on qualified data centers. Healy also tried to distance herself from the creation of the tax incentive in 2024 when asked whether her perspective on data centers and AI represents a political evolution. The sales tax exemption was not my idea. You'd have to ask the legislature why they included it in the economic development bill package, Healy said. I signed the economic development bill package, but I did not include the sales tax exemption in there. But you know, as I've seen things, I just didn't think that it was right for the sales tax exemption to apply in the midst of what we're dealing with right now, which is a lot of concerns across communities in Massachusetts and in this country about the impact that data centers are having or could have. Within its Energy Affordability Bill, S-3166, the Senate adopted a Senate Vanna Howard of Lowell amendment that imposed guardrails that are similar to the Healy administration's framework for data center tax benefits. In floor remarks, Howard spoke about the repercussions of the controversial Lowell data center, including some residents seeing their electric bills surge by more than 50%, exhaust flowing into residents' bedrooms, and noise keeping them up at night. The legislation remains lodged in conference committee. Lowell residents in April sued the Massachusetts Department of Environmental Protection for approving a flawed air quality plan from the Markley Group, which owns the data center, to install 8 new generators and operate a total of 27 diesel generators. A Middlesex Superior Court judge last month temporarily blocked the installation of 4 diesel generators while allowing the data center to operate 4 generators it already installed. Healy declined to speculate how her executive order, had it been in place sooner, may have impacted construction of the Lowell data center. But I do know that it's really important to have community support, and that's what my executive order does, Healy said. It makes sure that communities have a voice in this and that anybody who wants to construct a data center has to get the buy-in, has to get the support of a community that typically would have come from a community benefits agreement. The order tasks the Executive Office of Energy and Environmental Affairs and the Executive Office of Economic Development to publish guidance for municipalities by December 31st, aimed at helping them evaluate proposed data center projects and interact with developers. The 2024 Economic Development Law also carved out $100 million for the Massachusetts AI Hub, and Healy has said she wants to position the Commonwealth as a global leader in applied AI. She acknowledged Tuesday that AI use has driven up energy demand. I think AI makes it all the more important that we take action, and I'm taking action as a state now, trying to get ahead of some of these problems. Knowing the amount of energy that we're going to need going forward, Healy said. It's also why I've supported all of the above when it comes to energy sources. Energy affordability and the state's portfolio of energy sources is shaping up to be a flashpoint on the campaign trail as Healy looks to secure a second term in office. Republican gubernatorial candidate Mike Minogue tweeted in January that Massachusetts has 39 data centers compared to 665 in Virginia. Minogue argued Massachusetts doesn't have sufficient power for future manufacturing, hospital services, data centers, innovation hubs, and life and sciences development. To grow our jobs and our economy from last to best, we need gas pipelines and more energy solutions, including nuclear energy, Minogue continued. I will be the governor that invests in energy innovation to unleash opportunity. The Conservation Law Foundation said the order should be paired with action to correct the impacts of past decisions. The best time to protect communities is before the first permit is issued, said CLF Associate Attorney Adam Reynolds. Environmental justice should be built into these decisions from the start, rather than something we turn to after communities are already feeling the impacts. In Lowell, residents have raised concerns about diesel generators, air pollution, noise, and continued expansion of the data center. Had these kinds of safeguards existed earlier, the community could have had a very different experience. Celebrating 100 years of television, Mike's Maze Design set to premiere Friday by Aliana Mariotta, Sunderland. Lights, camera, corn! Warner Farm is changing the channel for this year's Mike's Maze with a design that looks back on 100 years of television. The maze is set to premiere on Friday, September 11th. Every year we struggle and agonize over the theme, said Jess Marsh Weissman, sitting with her husband, David Weissman, at the picnic table on the farm. Picking the right theme can be a difficult choice. Each year they try to tap into some cultural zeitgeist to draw a wide range of visitors. Plus, the topic needs to be something that we can nerd out on, Marsh Weissman said. The couple initially decided on a design celebrating the country's 250th anniversary. We were actually very far down the road with that concept, Marsh Weissman recalled. Then we realized that every corn maze in the U.S. was going to do that theme, and we really liked to distinguish ourselves. The early summer panic, as this couple called it, kicked in, and they set off to find a new maze muse. Inspiration struck when Weissman read that Scottish inventor John Logie Baird, giving the first public demonstrations of a television or televisor, as he dubbed in 1926, according to History.com. TV is such a fascinating topic because there's so much to explore with it, Marsh Weissman said. It's a very unique record of the last century, her husband added. To capture the theme, Marsh Weissman, who paints signs and murals for her company, hired hand signs, drew a remote for the mini maze where visitors try beer from local breweries throughout October as they make their way through the cornfield. For the main maze, Marsh Weissman captured a vintage television set, turning on with static. I wanted the two designs to communicate with each other, she said. Every year, Marsh Weissman sends the design to Rob Stouffer at Precision Mazes, who cuts the cornfield into a maze in just one day using georeferencing technology and a track loader. The design teases what roamers will find inside the maze, along with trivia questions that delve into titles from TV guides in the last century. Visitors will be asked to identify the theme songs from popular TV shows. Children will have a chance to create their own television show by coming up with the components of a pilot episode for Maze TV, including a main character, catchphrase, and plot twist. Once they finish the maze, the participants will be given a Mad Lib-style read-through to connect all the pieces into one pilot, Weissman explained. Up until now, every show that's ever been on TV has been generated by human creativity, and we're entering an era where that is not the case anymore, Marsh Weissman said. We wanted to give kids the opportunity to really flex their creative muscles. If we can give that opportunity and inspire kids to use their wild imaginations and come up with fun things, I think it's very empowering. Outside the maze, visitors can launch couch potatoes with a potato cannon, bounce on the jump pad, race at the pedal cart track, compete in the new tractor pull, pet a few farm animals at Mike's Menagerie, check out the slide, playground and rolling tubes, and grab a snack at the Corn Cafe. For the couple, the genuine joy, as Weissman described, is when families and other visitors fill the farm in the fall and makes the months of preparation worth it. Marsh Weissman said she's been struck by the group tucking their cell phones in their pockets and embarking on a day-long adventure. It's one of those places where you look around and people are not on their phones. They're here, they're paying attention to the people they're with, she said. People just seem to leave the maze in such high spirits each year. It's like getting out there and touching grass, Weissman said, smiling. Except here, it's getting out and touching corn. They know they've delivered on the festivities when they hear kids yelling, I don't want to leave. as they plead their parents for one more ride down the slide. The maze will be available from September 11th through November 8th. Visitors can stop by from 11 a.m. to 5 p.m. on Fridays and 9 a.m. to 5 p.m. on Saturdays and Sundays. Tickets are $12 for adults and $10 for children, students, and senior citizens. Tickets on the weekend are $16 for adults and $14 for children, students, and seniors. Season passes cost $40 for

0: This broadcast service is provided by Valley iRadio. The material being read is the copyright property of the publications being read. Access to this program is solely for persons who cannot read the original printed version due to a visual impairment or other disability. By continuing to listen, you confirm that you have such a condition.
1: Prosecutors assigned to the Northampton District Attorney's Office are attempting to extract data from McDonald's cell phone in the weeks and months leading up to the alleged murder. Saldarelli argued last week that the defense should be allowed to hire forensic experts to independently examine the cell phone, allowing both the defense and prosecution to view the extracted data only at the court's approval. This request was denied by Superior Court Judge Charles W. Gross III, who said it lacked legal precedent. On Wednesday, Saldarelli argued that should her client be legally compelled to unlock his phone, an independent expert should be allowed to silently watch the search and data extraction to ensure it is complete and accurate. She clarified that her goal is not to obstruct the Commonwealth's investigation. I'm asking just for my expert to be present. There are circumstances where an individual would be sitting in a room observing and not interfering and be able to provide defense with information about how the testing was conducted or any inadequacies of that testing. Saldarelli argued in court on Wednesday. That's something within the defendant's right. There's no damage to the Commonwealth's evidence. There's no interference with their experts or representatives while we're testing. That is not our goal. Assistant District Attorney Aidan Lanciani, who's prosecuting the case, objected to the defense's motion and argued that since no phone evidence will be destroyed if the DA's office executes the warrant, the defense can easily inspect the device afterwards. Lanciani said it was unnecessary to have an independent expert looking over the Commonwealth's shoulder during data extraction. This isn't a situation where the evidence can only be tested once. It's digital evidence downloaded by the Commonwealth first, and then we provide, our copy to defense, and they can do their own examination if they want to at that point, Lanciani said. Our position is to object, arguing that the state has sufficient evidence proving the iPhone they have begun to search belongs to McDonald and that the defendant knows his phone's password. Lanciani argued in favor of the state's motion to compel him to unlock his phone. Saldarelli also maintained her objection to the Commonwealth's motion to compel McDonald to unlock his phone, arguing that evidence demonstrating that the police belongs to McDonald was only successfully gathered during the state's police's partial data extraction from the device. During the partial download, police identified the phone as belonging to my client on such things as make, model of the phone number, the IMEI number, which is basically the fingerprint number of the phone, Saldarelli argued. I would argue, even if the Commonwealth is not fully relying upon the information to meet their burden, the defense still objects to the Commonwealth's motion based upon the grounds that the trooper relied on his partial extraction in order to provide evidence, and that our argument that this particular phone belongs to Jeffrey McDonald. Trapani took both matters under advisement and said he expects to make a decision very shortly. McDonald is expected back in court on October 27th. New leader on job at Montessori School. McCaffrey is the new head of school at pre-K through 6 facility by Scott Mersbach, Amherst. An educator with extensive experience in independent school leadership is the new head of school at Amherst Montessori School. Bringing a deep commitment to Montessori education and more than 30 years in the field, Matthew McCaffrey began his tenure July 1st at the Pomeroy Lane School, founded in 1970. His responsibilities will include advancing the school's Montessori mission, supporting faculty and staff, strengthening enrollment, guiding strategic planning, and fostering meaningful partnerships with family and the broader community. McCaffrey said in a statement that he's honored to become part of a vibrant and caring community. From my first conversations with the board, faculty, and families, it was clear that Amherst Montessori has built something truly special, McCaffrey said. I look forward to working alongside this exceptional community to support every child's growth while honoring the school's rich Montessori tradition and building an exciting future together. He succeeds Kelly Adrick Koblitz, who was head of the school the past 6 years and served the school for 12 years. McCaffrey comes to the school after being director of strategic enrollment management and marketing at the Independent Day School in Middlefield, Connecticut. There, the school achieved its first consecutive years of enrollment growth since 2017.

0: Amherst Montessori School serves children from infancy through sixth grade with an authentic Montessori curriculum, collaborative community, and dedication to nurturing independent, compassionate learners. It's affiliated with the American Montessori Society. Jen LaForte, president of the school's board of trustees, called McCaffrey an ideal leader. Matt's professional background, including his expertise in school management, enrollment, and advancement, makes him the ideal leader as the school moves into its next era, LaForte said. McCaffrey's career has also included serving as the head of school at Canton Montessori School in Ohio. McCaffrey holds bachelor's degrees in psychology and elementary education and a master's degree in educational development and strategies from Wilkes University. At long last, new skate park work to begin. Summer fundraising enables work to get started this month at Millside Parkside by Sam Furland, East Hampton. Construction of the city's long-awaited skate and all-wheels park will begin this month at Millside Park after a final fundraising push brought the project to full funding this summer. Fundraising efforts and the project as a whole have been spearheaded by the East Hampton Skate Park Committee. Leading into the summer, the group hoped to raise the final $85,000 needed to bring the project to life, and it surpassed that amount, raising approximately $88,000. These projects don't happen because one person wants a skate park built, said Jeff Burke, a member of the committee. Without the sustained community involvement, we'd never have gotten here. Residents can expect half of the Millside Park parking lot to be closed during construction, according to John Mason, director of Parks and Recreation. Mason said initial construction this month will involve prepping the site for future concrete work that will be used for the actual park. A lot of people have been interested in this project, and it's always good to get a project started, Mason said. The city awarded the construction contract to Baskin Builders of East Longmeadow, and designs were completed earlier this year by GZA, Geo Environmental, a national engineering firm. Burke said Nolan Fonda, a landscape architect from GZA, led design efforts of the park that aims to be accessible to everyone and all skill levels. He, Fonda's super familiar with Western Mass Skate Park landscape, and we designed something that we think will be good for all ability levels, Burke said. The way it's designed is you can be a beginner or an expert and still use the whole park, said Jeff Bagg, another member of the committee. Kids will have access, parents can be close by, older people, scooter rides, roller skaters, bicycle riders can all use this space. It's an amenity that we're really looking forward to having in East Hampton. Bagg said the group's fiscal partner, the Flywheel, has been instrumental in fundraising efforts. Multiple fundraisers were held throughout the summer that helped secure numerous donations from the likes of the Klarman Family Foundation. The overall push for the skate park, called the East Hampton Skate Park Initiative, is a collaboration between the city, the Skate Park Committee, and the Parks and Recreation Department. The Parks and Recreation Commission has also been involved. Bagg said donations are still open, and any additional money will go toward a maintenance fund that will be used when needed in the future. While the skate park will be a parks and recreation facility, the skate park committee has committed to maintaining the park in the future. Bagg pointed out that the skate park story actually started in 2005, when East Hampton's previous skate park was removed, much to the surprise of many residents. Through a renewed push for the park, began in 2019 and picked up steam in September 2025, thanks to a $250,000 contribution from the Community Preservation Act Committee, the grant helped leverage a $425,000 grant from the State Parkland Acquisitions and Renovations for Communities (PARC) program. The PARC grant must be used by the end of June next year, with construction planned to conclude before then. Burke and Bagg said the help from multiple stakeholders cannot be overstated to bring the project to life. We want to be thankful of all our donors, and we really have supported the Parks Department, Bagg said. They have given their full support. Police investigate graffiti at two sites. Suspected symbol linked to white supremacists seen on two utility boxes by Scott Mersbach, Amherst. Police are investigating possible white supremacist graffiti placed on two utility boxes in downtown Amherst in August. The symbols discovered August 25th appeared to be a version of a triskel with a triple spiral made up of interlocking number 7. Extremist hate groups have been known to use these symbols, the town said in a statement. The graffiti was located on electrical boxes at Kendrick Park at the north end of downtown and the corner of Northampton Road and South Pleasant Street at the southern end of downtown. On Tuesday, the town issued a statement posted on a website that the symbol does not reflect Amherst values. Our community remains committed to ensuring all residents and visitors feel welcomed, accepted, and celebrated in Amherst, the town wrote. Department of Public Works, workers, and police officers removed the graffiti as soon as it was observed. Arts and culture. Philanthropist gives $431,000 to aid Valley artists. The gift will help bolster endowment for Valley Creates Initiative by Carolyn Brown. A few years ago, philanthropist Martha Richard needed to figure out what to do with nearly $500,000. She talked to the board of her Northampton-based nonprofit, Women Arts, about how she wanted to slow its operations down because of her age. But that meant she needed to figure out what to do with the endowment she'd built over the last three decades. She gave $100,000 to a performing arts nonprofit in California. But what to do with the rest? She knew she wanted to give the funds to an arts organization, and all better if it was one that had a specific focus on women artists. There weren't many organizations with that focus big enough to take on the burden of an endowment, she said. But she'd read about the arts program at the Community Foundation of Western Massachusetts, a Springfield nonprofit. I was really impressed with the team there, Richard said. I felt the money would be in good hands. It also helped that it was based in Massachusetts, where she'd originally raised the money. I felt like it was better to give it back here so that it was serving the people who'd given me the money in the first place, she added. The Community Foundation of Western Massachusetts is celebrating a $431,000 donation from Women Arts. The donation will support the Community Foundation's goal of funding a $5 million endowment for its arts initiative, Valley Creates, by December 2026. Although Women's Art actually moved the endowment over in 2024, they had to wait for the State Attorney General's office to approve the transfer. Richards clarified that Women Arts has been primarily a service organization instead of a grant-making organization. She explained that its focus has been helping artists raise money for their projects by writing grant proposals for them or providing other services. Sometimes we've been the fiscal sponsor, sometimes we've been the producer, and sometimes the money went directly to the artist's nonprofit. Now that the Community Foundation has the endowment, the funds will go toward programs like the Valley Creates Capacity Building Grants. These awards provide $2,500 unrestricted grants and professional development opportunities to selected artists in Hampshire, Franklin, and Hampton County. Community Foundation President and CEO Megan Burke said the donation is both really large and it feels a little different because it in and of itself is a combination of support that others have provided over the years to build up this endowment. It's a single gift, but it feels more like a collective effort. If I could be so bold, I think the donation also supports our entire region because it really supports our creative economy, Burke added. It reminds folks throughout Massachusetts and even arguably across the United States that Western Massachusetts is an incredible place to be, to see art, to participate in art, and to really see the work of these individual artists. Richards founded Women Arts, originally called the Fund for Women Artists, in 1994. She worked with four area theater companies, Chrysalis Theater, Enchanted Circle Theater, Serious Play Theater Ensemble, and Sleeveless Theater, as a grant writer and manager. The nonprofit continued to help thousands of individual artists over the next three decades. Richard also co-founded a holiday called Swan, Supporting Women Artists Now. Inspired by Eve Ensler's V-Day, the initiative ran from 2008 to 2020 and featured events in over 36 countries. Richard lives in Northampton, but she's also lived and worked elsewhere. In fact, she's a member of the bar in California. After graduating law school, she worked as a lawyer for a year in the Bay Area. She learned about available federal funding through the Comprehensive Employment Training Act, CETA. She wrote a proposal to become the company manager for a theater in San Francisco, where she'd been taking acting classes, securing her funding for that position through CETA funds. She later worked at other theaters. Her roles included executive director at Brooklyn College's Brooklyn Center for the Performing Arts from April 1986 to December 1988, and managing director at Stage West in Springfield from January 1989 through June 1993. I really love administrative work. I mean, it's different from law because you're not arguing with people most of the time, she said with a laugh. You're mainly trying to figure out how to make things work, and I'm really good at that kind of logistic planning and figuring things out. Richard spent more time in California before returning to Massachusetts in 2024. She moved back in part to be closer to her daughter, and in part because she wanted to live somewhere where she didn't have to worry so much about fires, earthquakes, and traffic. Her donation comes at a critical time. Following the National Endowment for the Arts' decision to withdraw hundreds of grants to individual artists and art organizations last year. Supporting individual artists and arts nonprofits, quite frankly, is a really important part of having a healthy, holistic society with a thriving economy, Burke said. And when the federal government decides that it's not going to support the arts anymore, we see that it's even more important for private philanthropy to step up. I still believe that artists are the ones who are able to help us imagine a different future or a different reality, Richard said. The country's so divided, we just need more ideas on how to move forward, and I think artists really have the potential for that. For more information about the Community Foundation of Western Massachusetts, visit communityfoundation.org. For more information about women arts, visit womenarts.org. And today we have two obituaries and four death notices. Hadley, Mass. Alan Dale Zuchowski, 138 West Street, died August 27th while doing what he liked best, working on his beloved farm and premises. He was born in Northampton, Massachusetts on June 11, 1957. Alan is survived by his brother, Mark J. Zuchowski, sister Susan J. Zuchowski, brother-in-law Robert A. Stobow, and six nieces and nephews. Calling hours are Saturday, 10/3/2026, 9 to 10:45 a.m. at the Most Holy Redeemer Church Parish Hall, 120 Russell Street, Hadley, followed immediately by his funeral mass at the church, interment at the Holy Rosary Cemetery, 134 Huntington Road, Hadley, and a reception back at Parish Hall. Northampton, Mass. Ann Edwards Shahananen, an accomplished college and secondary school administrator whose upbeat, community-minded spirit made her a favorite of all who met her, died peacefully August 21, 2026 at Mary's Meadow, a nursing home in Holyoke, Mass. She was 89. Anne was born in Boston on March 20, 1937. Her survivors include her husband, her sons, her brother, and five grandchildren. A memorial service will be held at 11 a.m. on November 14th at the Northampton Center for the Arts. Michael Sheen, Northampton, Mass. Michael Sheen, age 83, passed September 1st, 2026. The Sluzniak Funeral Home. Leo Bergeron, Northampton. Leo John Bergeron, age 75, passed Tuesday, August 25th, 2026. Calling hours will be held on Thursday, September 10th, from 4 to 6 at Mitchell Funeral Home in East Hampton. A military graveside service will be held at the Massachusetts Veterans Memorial Center and Cemetery in Agawam. Mitchell Funeral Home is handling the arrangements. Carolyn Burroughs, Amherst. Carolyn Burroughs, age 85, passed Wednesday, September 2nd, 2026. The family will be holding calling hours on Friday, September 11th from 10 a.m. to 11 a.m., followed by a service at 11 a.m. at Christ United Methodist Church in Northampton. Arthur Conine, Holyoke. Arthur Conine, age 79, passed Monday, September 7th, 2026. Arthur Conine of Holyoke passed away September 7th. Amid admission care of Holyoke, friends and family are encouraged to contact the Mitchell Funeral Home. Wings, Wands, and a World Record Bid. 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Get your wings and wands ready. There's a new fairy festival coming to East Hampton. The inaugural Fairy and Arts Festival will take place at Nonotok Park's Daly Field in East Hampton on Saturday, September 12th from noon to 6 p.m. The festival will have live entertainment, artisans, food vendors, self-fairy-themed dishes, a divination den with tarot readings, mediums, and a trail of fairy houses, installations for photo opportunities, story time for kids, and more. The event kicks off with a butterfly release in its opening ceremony, courtesy of Magic Wings Butterfly Conservatory. Naturally, guests are encouraged to come in costume, not just because of the spirit of the festival, but to take part in a world record attempt. Festival organizers are looking to beat the Guinness World Record for largest gathering of people dressed as fairies. The last claimed by the British children's brain tumor charity Anna's Hope with 878 people. That's been the main call to action, that everyone wants to be part of making history here, said Anne Burrell, Onyx Burrell, the festival founder and president of nonprofit Enchanted Arts. To participate, guests need to wear a tutu, wings, and a wand. But the festival will have some for guests to borrow if they don't have their own. Guest participants in the world record attempt also don't have to be dressed like a fairy the entire day. If you wanted to come as Sailor Moon or you wanted to come as a dragon, throw on the missing elements that complete the look, even just for the photo, Burl said. Her own costume will be a fairy queen with wings, a ball gown, and a crown. Burl is also the owner of Nixie's Whimsies, a fairy and fantasy-themed aromatherapy store that previously had a brick-and-mortar location in India Orchard, but is now online only, while Burrell is in the process of relocating it. She's been a fan of fairies since she was a child. She also has a background in theater, but as a younger performer, she found there were very few roles for black women and far fewer, if any, in the fantasy genre. Instead, she said, "I've always kind of fantasized and imagined what that would look like being an African-American woman. What does it look like if I'm a fairy? What does it look like if I'm a goddess? What does it look like if I'm an elf on an adventure?" Burrell recalled a time when she took her stepdaughter, who's now 19, to a park when the girl was a toddler. Burrell let her wear her fairy costume, even though it was nowhere near October. And the other little kids were like, "Hey, it's not Halloween," she recalled. They were so rigid in thinking you only wear your costume at Halloween. And a lot of times that's because parents are like, "No, we're not wearing costumes to the grocery store. I'm not that kind of mom," Burrell said with a laugh. She handled herself, but it's also always stuck with me, like, you can wear whatever you want whenever you want. You're not hurting anyone by doing that. And if you feel magical today and you feel like you want to be a fairy today, that is perfectly okay. We don't have to wait for Halloween to dress up. We can be whimsical any day we want. In fact, she considers it an extra bonus that the festival is in East Hampton because of a local belief that the town may have been inspired Dr. Seuss's Whoville. The theme for this year's festival is Believe, which Burrell says is at the heart of everything we do. This was an ambitious project. This was a huge undertaking. And the fact now that everyone has become a believer, everyone's like, "Oh, this is a real thing. This is happening." We're hoping that spreads so others can start believing in themselves, she said. Next year, she plans to expand the Fairy and Arts Festival. It will be 3 days instead of one, with more activities, more food, and a new addition, mead. She's also working on setting up a ball. Guests have something to look forward to next year for sure, she said. This year's festival is still looking for around 15 more volunteers as of this writing in various capacities, including performing and handling logistical concerns like registration. I want people to leave a little lighter than how they arrive. I want kids to be inspired to create. I want artists to feel seen and validated in their career choice, Burrell said. And I want especially the adults, but everyone, to remember that imagination is not something that you're supposed to grow out of. Tickets to the Fairy and Arts Festival, not including fees, are $20 for adults, $15 for children aged 3 to 17, or $60 for a fae circle of up to 4 guests. Pay what you can tickets are available exclusively on the festival's Eventbrite. The first 50 people to arrive will receive festival swag. To purchase regular admission tickets or for more information on the Fairy and Arts Festival, visit fairyandartsfestival.com. The festival is rain or shine. Arts Briefs. Graham Nash and the Academy of Music. Graham Nash of Crosby, Stills, Nash & Young will perform at the Academy of Music in Northampton on Saturday, September 12th at 8 p.m. Nash's concert will be a retrospective of his 6 decades in music, including his time in Crosby, Stills, Nash & Young, The Hollies, and his solo work. Nash is a 2-time inductee into the Rock and Roll Hall of Fame. He'll be joined by Todd Caldwell on keyboards, Adam Minkoff on bass, drums, guitar, and vocals, and Zach Dijanakian on guitar, bass, drums, and vocals. Tickets are $81.60 to $114.45, not including fees, via aomtheater.com or by calling 413-584-9032 or at the box office. 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The performance showcases celebrated operatic and Broadway favorites. 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Braun's exhibition, Contemplating Resilience, features abstract prints, paintings, and photographs with collage elements exploring resilience and unseen forces, while Simmons, The Space Between Us, presents abstract monotypes examining cultural and political divisions. The artists will discuss their work during a free Zoom art forum on Thursday, September 17th at 7:30 p.m. Gallery hours are Thursday through Sunday from 2 to 7 p.m. Registration for the art forum and additional information are available at galleryA3.com. Aero Gallery Exhibition. 50 Aero Gallery presents Life and Death and Stuff, The Humorous World of Ken Brown at 116 Pleasant Street, Suite 244 East Hampton. The exhibition features Brown's bold graphic work, which draws on cartooning, illustration, popular culture, and visual storytelling to find humor and unexpected moments in everyday life. A portion of proceeds from artwork sales will support Stavros Center for Independent Living, Home Sweet Home program, which provides accessibility improvements such as ramps, stair lifts, railings, and other modifications to help people with disabilities live safely and independently in their communities. The exhibition will remain on view through September. Admission is free, and the gallery is open Monday through Saturday, 10 a.m. to 6 p.m. Russian art history on view at Amherst College. Amherst College's Mead Art Museum and Amherst Center for Russian Culture will present a two-part exhibition exploring the Thomas P. Whitney Collection, one of the largest U.S. holdings of art and rare books from the Russian Empire and Soviet Union. My Beautiful Pitiful Age, the 20th Century through the Thomas P. Whitney Collection, is on view through January 3, 2027, and will feature more than 170 works, including pieces by Alexander Exter, Natalia Goncharova, and Vasilia Kandinsky, as well as books designed by Kazimir Melevik and kinetic sculpture by Naum Gabo. A second exhibition, Anchors and Aspirations, will run February 23rd through July 2027. Curated by Maria Timina, the project explores artistic creation amid political upheaval, migration, and changing cultural identities, and will be followed by a collection catalog in 2028. An opening reception will be held September 10th from 5 to 7 p.m. at the Mead Art Museum, followed by a panel discussion September 11th from 11 a.m. to 12:30 at the Amherst Center for Russian Culture. Five College New Music Festival returns. The Five College New Music Festival will return September 11th to September 13th for its ninth biennial edition of Bezanson Recital Hall at the University of Massachusetts Amherst. This year's festival, themed Music Without Royalties, will feature four free performances of new and recent works by 18 composers, performed by 38 musicians from the five colleges and beyond. The festival will include nine premieres and explore themes of power, politics, and tyranny through works by composers including Berio, Davies, and Schoenberg. Performances are scheduled for 7:30 p.m. September 11th, 2nd, and 7:30 p.m. September 12th, and 3 p.m. September 13th. For more information, visit 5cnmf.org. Pioneer Valley Jazz shares to present Terry Junior's septet. Pioneer Valley Jazz Shares will present Terry Junior's septet, The Portal, an unlocked homage to the prisoner and the key that frees, on Saturday, September 12th from 7:30 to 9:30 p.m. The interdisciplinary performance will blend poetry, art songs, guided soundscapes, and groove in tribute to Junior's brother and challenges and victories. Junior, a violinist, vocalist, composer, and longtime arts educator, has performed with figures including Archie Shepp, Leroy Jenkins, and Henry Threadgill. Tickets are $20. For more information, visit jazzshares.org. Thea Hopkin to perform in Hadley. Acclaimed singer-songwriter and member of the Aquinnah Wampanoag tribe, Thea Hopkins will perform on Sunday, September 13th at 3 p.m. at the Porter Phelps Huntington Museum. This concert will be held in the Sunken Garden located at 130 River Drive in Hadley. Admission for adults is $12 and $2 for children 16 and under. Picnics are welcome on the museum grounds starting at 1 p.m. The museum and its grounds are a smoke-free site. For further information, visit pphmuseum.org. Swan Lake returns to the Academy of Music. World Ballet Company will bring its production of Swan Lake to the Academy of Music Theater in Northampton on Friday, September 18th at 7 p.m. The production features choreography by Nadezhda Kalinina based on the original staging by Marius Petipa, more than 150 hand-sewn costumes, hand-painted sets, and multimedia visuals. The classic story follows Prince Siegfried and Odette, a princess cursed to live as a swan, and features Tchaikovsky's score, including the iconic Dance of the Little Swans and Black Swan's 32 Fouettes. Tickets are $54.58 and $99.96, including fees, and are available at worldballet.com/Northampton1. The 2.5-hour performance, including a 20-minute intermission, is recommended for ages 5 and older. And that's it for this edition of the Daily Hampshire Gazette for Thursday, September 10th, 2026. I'm Chloe. Thank you for listening to Valley Eye Radio.
1: All right, Chloe, thank you so much for that reading of the Daily Hampshire Gazette for today. It is Thursday, September 10th, 2026. And coming up next, we're going to be hearing from Andrea with the Greenfield Recorder. 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
2: Hello, this is Dondi with Valley Eye Radio. I'll be reading a promo that comes from the American Council of the Blind, the ACB. Quote, if you are blind or have low vision and have tried to get medication from a Walgreens pharmacy since August 2025, but were not provided an accessible medication label or had an issue with the accessible medication label provided, we want to hear about your experience. 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This is Dondi with Valley Eye Radio with that important announcement. I will wish you a wonderful day, and I'll be back before you know it. Bye-bye.
3: 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I want to invite you to join Valley Eye Radio and the East Longmeadow Lions Club for our annual picnic. The picnic will take place on Saturday, September 19th at the East Longmeadow Senior Center located at 328 North Main Street. We'll have paninis, pizza, and an assortment of other appetizers and desserts. 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Now, attendance is free, but we do ask that you register in advance by calling Valley Eye Radio at 413-747-7337. We hope that you can join us. Thank you.
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6: Hi, my name is Andrea, and today I'll be reading to you from the September 10th edition of the Greenfield Recorder, starting with your regional six-day forecast. Today we'll have a high of 84 degrees, rather cloudy, and a steady breeze. Tonight we'll have a low of 55 degrees, clear. On Friday we'll have a high of 76 degrees and a low of 44. Sunny, pleasant, and less humid. On Saturday, we'll have a high of 77 and a low of 55. Nice, with plenty of sunshine. On Sunday, we'll have a high of 79 degrees and a low of 58. A couple of showers and a thunderstorm. On Monday, we'll have a high of 81 degrees and a low of 60. Times of sun and clouds. And on Tuesday, we'll have a high of 80 degrees and a low of 67. Times of clouds and sun. And now, the news. Council to consider data center moratorium. Economic Development Committee supports one-year pause. By Madison Schofield. From Greenfield. The same day, Governor Maura Healey enacted an executive order barring state permitting agencies from allowing the construction of new data centers without approval from local municipalities. The Greenfield Economic Development Committee voted to recommend the City Council pass a one-year moratorium on data center construction. Under Executive Order 658, which Healey signed into law on Tuesday, data centers will need a community benefits agreement with the host community that meets state standards before moving forward with any state permitting processes. Any project proposed to exceed 25 megawatts must demonstrate compliance with the state frameworks for responsible data center development and operations, which requires usage of clean energy, fund its own infrastructure, and does not compromise water supply, air quality, or public health. Healey's order states that no data centers can be constructed in the state unless the municipality a data center company is looking to build in gives authorization, which in Greenfield will not happen for at least a year if the City Council votes to adopt the moratorium proposed by Precinct 7 Councilor Sarah Bolduc. The moratorium would task the Greenfield Planning Board with reviewing current zoning codes and regulations, developing a body of research on any impacts these facilities have on the community, public safety, city infrastructure, and adjacent infrastructure, and consider the impact, if any, to area wildlife and natural resources. If the board is unable to put forth recommendations in that time, the council can extend the moratorium by 180 days, during which time the council would have to draft its own changes to the zoning regulations. Last week, the Greenfield Planning Board voted 4-1 to recommend the council adopt the moratorium, and on September 8th, members of the Economic Development Committee, EDC, voted 4-0 to recommend the moratorium. At-large councillor and EDC member Wahab Minas was absent and did not vote, but did voice support for the measure at last week's planning board meeting. EDC members said they were in support of the moratorium, as it would provide time to figure out how to assess any data centers that could be proposed in the future, and what the approval process should look like in Greenfield. This isn't an outright ban, Project 3 Councillor Ann Dillamuth said. This is a chance to see whether it's appropriate or not. Planning Board Chair Jeff Souser said the board has not yet determined what the next year would look like if the council passes the moratorium, but noted that the board wanted to specifically look at land use questions and how to measure impact on the environment. EDC Chair John Garrett said that while the board may want to avoid politics, data centers have become a very political topic, and encouraged a public input session where residents can share what they would want to see in regulations on data centers. Precinct 2 Councillor Rachel Gordon added that nationwide discourse could help build the regulations, and the board should look regulations used in other communities. If passed by the full City Council next week, Greenfield would join a growing number of cities and towns across the nation, placing pauses on the construction of data centers. In June, Holyoke became the first Massachusetts community to enact a citywide ban on AI data centers, and the city of New Bedford is considering a data center ban to allow for updates to its existing zoning rules on data centers. Northampton and Easthampton are eyeing moratoriums, and at its annual town meeting in May, the town of Mansfield became the first to adopt a comprehensive bylaw regulating data centers. There are so many communities passing some version of a moratorium or an outright ban right now based on a lot of different factors, Gordon said. We don't have to reinvent the wheel on this. Board denies permit for solar project. In 3-2 vote, proposal fails to get supermajority. By Johnny Deppin. From Northfield. The Planning Board, in a split vote, denied Blue Wave Solar's special permit application for a second proposed solar project on Pine Meadow Road, following a 3-hour hearing. Blue Wave Solar's proposal called for a 4,316-panel solar array within a fenced-in area, and while the company did not have a farming contract executed, the proposal also cited a local partner. Blue Wave Solar had received approval in 2021 to construct a 3-array, 26,000-panel, 10.9-megawatt project on the same road. Planning Board members Joe Graveline and Tori Lushka voted against approving the special permit, with the vote failing 3-2 on Tuesday night. Under Massachusetts state law, special permits must receive a supermajority of affirmative votes, meaning 4 votes on a 5-person board or a unanimous vote from a 3-person board. Special permits can be approved by simple majority only if the project meets certain conditions. In issuing the denial, Luksha read from a document that explained the board's reasoning. The document, provided to the recorder from the Planning Board, offers pieces of supporting evidence and reasoning for the denial of the special permit. The applicant did not seek to locate the project in an area of the town that was outside of the floodplain overlay district, the document reads, and as such, not subject to the additional floodplain overlay district special permit criteria. Other reasons include studies provided by Jim Limrunner that show groundwater present on the site is flowing and not ponding, studies from Stephen Garabedian and Scott Horsley showing that the installation of solar panels will cause greater water accumulation, another study from Horsley and Garabedian that shows the project will not meet Stormwater Standard 2 applied by the Massachusetts Department of Environmental Protection, and evidence of flooding due to regular occurring hard rain. Before a vote occurred, Planning Board Chair Margaret Meg Riordan told the board that if a denial is issued tonight, it may mean the special permit gets approved without any conditions if Blue Wave Solar appeals to land court, like the company did following the denial of a special permit by the board in 2024. Vice Chair Tammy Pelletier echoed these sentiments with earlier comments, saying that the court wanted the planning board to find specific evidence to challenge the Dover Amendment, and she didn't believe the board had found it. "We have very important work to do. I think it's time to go forward with other projects," Pelletier said, "such as an accessory dwelling unit bylaw and a moratorium on data centers." One concern from board members mentioned earlier in the meeting was the rainfall runoff rate during the transition period from a rotational meadow, meaning that the land had a previous use before becoming a meadow, to a straight, permanent meadow. Garabedian said that during discussion, the meadow should be treated as a rotational meadow, as it would take some time for hay to be cultivated long enough to be considered a straight meadow. He said how the agriculture is managed will have an impact on rainfall runoff, with Horsley saying that farmers have a right to do whatever they feel is appropriate, and that, "My sense is, over time, the farmland will probably go to the best and highest use," meaning row crops. He finished by saying that when those assumptions are used versus a permanent meadow, the project doesn't meet Stormwater Standard 2. Mike Zhe, the project director for Blue Wave Solar, said that the annual performance and compliance checks are baked into the farm plan. Rich Riccio of Field Engineering concurred, saying that the design was based on the approved farm plan, and that if conditions changed due to the farm plan, we would address that, adding that he doesn't expect there to be many erosive velocities taking place on the site. As the public hearing was continued from the previous meeting, members of the public were able to share their thoughts with the planning board before it reached a decision. Tim Crowley, a resident of Northfield, said that, outside of the extraordinary visual blight, he was concerned about the combined runoff from this project into this site. Northfield Police Chief John Hall added that it was nothing to the people up front, referencing Zhe and Blue Wave Solar legal counsel Tad Hoyer, but they're getting paid, with resident John Buxton saying that Blue Wave was not here to save our farmers. "They don't care," Buxton continued, referencing Blue Wave Solar. "None of them live in our farming village of Northfield." Town Council Jeffrey Blake emphasized that after the decision in the Sunpin Energy Services case in Petersham, the board had a very narrow aperture that it was working within, adding that the court will not allow the board to deny the special permit if the concern can be addressed by a condition. Blake also said that most of the conditions within the proposal came from Blue Wave Solar. "I haven't seen anything that makes me comfortable," Graveline said. "I don't see a pin that anchors down the conditions." Blake said that the management of this site could come down to municipal actors, who are believed to act in good faith, noting that being uncomfortable about the execution of the conditions would not be sufficient to deny the special permit in the court's eyes. "We're human beings sitting on a board. Now I hear marching orders coming down from the governor," Graveline said. "How about we err way on the side of caution?" Healy order to require local okay from data centers. Governor: "Unless the community says yes to a data center, we're saying no." By Allison Kuznets of the State House News Service. From Boston: Governor Maura Healey signed an executive order Tuesday subjecting proposed data center projects to local approval before developers can move on to state permitting, representing her administration's latest crackdown on the facilities after halting tax breaks earlier this summer. As the artificial intelligence boom marches on, pending data centers in Massachusetts will now need to strike community benefits agreements with host communities that align with state standards before state permitting can get underway. The order also blocks the use of non-disclosure agreements between state agencies and data centers to ensure a transparent and fair approval process, Healy's office said. Unless a community says yes to a data center, we're saying no, Healy said at a press conference Tuesday afternoon. The governor's order comes at a time when many communities in the region have either banned or imposed moratoriums on data centers. East Hampton, Northampton, and Greenfield are both considering temporary moratoriums on data centers, a measure that Westfield has already approved. Meanwhile, Shutesbury and Holyoke have banned such developments in their communities. The governor in June paused applications for data center tax incentives as her administration rolled out a framework for data center development to protect public health and the environment. The guardrails, which include expectations for securing tax breaks, stipulate that new data centers should directly procure or develop the energy resources to support their operations, without raising energy costs for ratepayers and straining the electric grid. Data centers should also be situated where sufficient water supplies, wastewater, and infrastructure capacity exists, and they must minimize air emissions. Communities should also play a meaningful role in project planning and development, the administration said. Under the executive order, data center projects with peak electricity demand topping 25 megawatts must show they are adhering to the administration's framework in order to secure permits. The order also creates the Ratepayer Protection Fund, which data centers would need to pay into if they are unable to immediately generate their own clean energy. We can't have data centers coming in and taking energy away from the rest of us, Healy said. This is another way to make sure that they use clean energy, that we protect and insulate people from increased costs, and that every dollar collected from a data center on this will go back to ratepayers. The Massachusetts Department of Environmental Protection is required to develop an alternative compliance payment mechanism by December 31st for data centers that do not procure sufficient incremental clean electricity to meet their annual electric consumption, according to the order. Those payments would be credited to the Ratepayer Protection Fund. The governor's latest steps on data centers come as she seeks to make Massachusetts a place where artificial intelligence can thrive, while confronting soaring energy bills and utility rate payers who can't keep up with the rising costs. 15 states are considering moratoriums on data center development, according to the National Conference on State Legislatures. Asked why Massachusetts is not pursuing that strategy, Healy invoked her order and said, "I think what's important here is that we actually have rules, that we have rules in place." The governor did not directly answer a question about when her administration will resume accepting applications for the 20-year sales and use tax exemption on qualified data centers. Healy also tried to distance herself from the creation of the tax incentive in 2024 when asked whether her perspective on data centers and AI represents a political evolution. "The sales tax exemption was not my idea. You'd have to ask the legislature why they included it in the economic development bill package," Healy said. I signed the economic development bill package, but I did not include that sales tax exemption in there. But you know, as I've seen things, I just didn't think that it was right for that sales tax exemption to apply in the midst of what we're dealing with right now, which is a lot of concern across communities in Massachusetts and in this country about the impact that data centers are having or could have. Within its Energy Affordability Bill, Senate 3166, the Senate adopted a Senator Vanna Howard of Lowell amendment that imposes guardrails that are similar to the Healey administration's framework for data center tax benefits. In floor remarks, Howard spoke about the repercussions of the controversial Lowell data center, including some residents seeing their electric bills surge by more than 50%, exhaust flowing into residents' bedrooms, and noise keeping them up at night. The legislation remains lodged in conference committee. Lowell residents in April sued the Massachusetts Department of Environmental Protection for approving a flawed air quality plan from the Markley Group, which owns the data center, to install 8 new generators and operate a total of 27 diesel generators. A Middlesex Superior Court judge last month temporarily blocked the installation of 4 diesel generators, while allowing the data center to operate 4 generators it already installed. Healey declined to speculate how her executive order, had it been in place sooner, may have impacted construction of the Lowell data center. But I do know that it's really important to have community support, and that's what my executive order does, Healey said. It makes sure that communities have a voice in this, and that anybody who wants to construct a data center has to get the buy-in, has to get the support of a community that typically would come from a community benefits agreement. The order tasks the Executive Office of Energy and Environmental Affairs and the Executive Office of Economic Development to publish guidance for municipalities by December 31st, aimed at helping them evaluate proposed data center projects and interact with developers. The 2024 Economic Development Law also carved out $100 million for the Massachusetts AI Hub, and Healey has said she wants to position the Commonwealth as a global leader in applied AI. She acknowledged Tuesday that AI use has driven up energy demand. I think AI makes it all the more important that we take action, and I'm taking action as a state now, trying to get ahead of some of these problems, knowing the amount of energy that we're going to need going forward, Healey said. It's also why I've supported all of the above when it comes to energy sources. Energy affordability, and the state's portfolio of energy sources, is shaping up to be a flashpoint on the campaign trail as Healey looks to secure a second term in office. Republican gubernatorial candidate Mike Minogue tweeted in January that Massachusetts has 39 data centers, compared to 665 in Virginia. Minogue argued Massachusetts doesn't have sufficient power for future manufacturing, hospital services, data centers, innovation hubs, and life sciences development. To grow our jobs and economy from last to best, we need gas pipelines and more energy solutions, including nuclear energy, Minogue continued. I will be the governor that invests in energy innovation to unleash opportunity. The Conservation Law Foundation said the order should be paired with action to correct the impacts of past decisions. The best time to protect communities is before the first permit is issued, said CLF Associate Attorney Adam Reynolds. Environmental justice should be built into these decisions from the start, rather than something we turn to after communities are already feeling the impacts, In Lowell, residents have raised concerns about diesel generators, air pollution, noise, and continued expansion of the data center. Had these kinds of safeguards existed earlier, the community could have had a very different experience. District introduces Innovation Center, new teachers. Renewed focus on student writing, reading, also among initiatives. By Johnny Deppin.

0: This broadcast service is provided by Valley iRadio. The material being read is the copyright property of the publications being read. Access to this program is solely for persons who cannot read the original printed version due to a visual impairment or other disability. By continuing to listen, you confirm that you have such a condition.
1: Sanyuk, Kinsella said. She is working with the former athletic director. We had kids in our auxiliary gym with Coach Adams all summer working on strength and conditioning. Coach Sepanyuk is a resident of Northfield. She has kids at Pioneer. For us, we could not be more proud that someone from Pioneer's hometown is now serving not only as a teacher, but also as our athletic director. Of the 8 teachers that are new, Kinsella shared that they have an average of 10 or more years of experience. What we are finding is that veteran educators are finding Pioneer as a very attractive place to work, Kinsella said. We have some outstanding new educators. We are very happy that when we do have openings, highly experienced educators are choosing to have a look at Pioneer and come join us. A new addition to the middle and high school comes from an $84,750 grant from the Massachusetts Life Sciences Center awarded in October 2025, which went towards the configuration of an innovation center at the school. With the grant money, Kinsella said the district acquired flexible, modern furniture for the room, along with multi-purpose tables. Kinsella also shared that the school's 3D printers have been moved to the new location after cleaning out a former classroom. Teachers, she said, will be able to sign up for time in the Innovation Center, with the printers available to all grade levels. Also new to the middle and high school is a part-time Spanish teacher. With so many students wanting to continue their education in the language, Kinsella said the district hired a 0.4 educator, which means the workload is 40% of a full-time teacher. We needed to make that higher because so many Pioneer students are choosing to continue their language education, Kinsella said. So many kids are choosing to stay in Spanish for Spanish 3. As for curriculum, the district is introducing a new course called Project Lead the Way at Pioneer Valley Regional School, which will introduce students to the engineering and design process as they solve real-world problems, according to Kinsella. At Northfield Elementary School and Bernardston Elementary School, both principals and multiple staff members attended early literacy training hosted by the State Department of Elementary and Secondary Education, where Kinsella said they learned more about designing and implementing high-quality literacy for students in our youngest grades. The Pioneer School Committee approved a new 5-year strategic plan for the district in early August, which Kinsella calls a major milestone. There are 3 key outcomes that the district hopes to accomplish with this plan, the first of which involves student writing. The goal is to, over time, have students in the district exceed the state average for MCAS, or Massachusetts Comprehensive Assessment System, scores in writing. In an age where students are bombarded with social media, when there is artificial intelligence, we are pushing back. We are saying our students will learn to write even better, Kinsella said. Our students will engage in hands-on projects. We're going to pitch it at a high level intellectually, and we've got to be thinking about career connections at all times. In a similar vein, the district is introducing twice a week Drop Everything and Read, which extends beyond students. Kinsella said teachers, administrators, and staff will drop whatever they're doing and take a few moments to read during the allotted time. Other outcomes that the district wants to accomplish through the strategic plan include expanding community partnerships and increasing the opportunities for middle

0: and high school students to engage in career-based and hands-on learning. We want to deepen and expand the ways in which we interact with our community, Kinsella said. We want to make sure our town residents know what's happening at Pioneer, that they feel welcome here, that they can tell us what they're thinking. We want to be of service. We want kids to be of service to our town communities. Throughout the district, Kinsella is excited about what the new school year will bring. I'm just so excited about this renaissance that Pioneer has been undergoing for the past few years, Kinsella said. We are beginning to see the results. An opportunity to celebrate New Salem. Old Home Day set for Saturday by Dominic Coley. From New Salem. The town has had many Old Home Day events in the past, but the one on Saturday, September 12th, will be the first since the United States turned 250 years old. It seemed like the time and the place to do it, to do both, said Jeannie Clayton, who is chairing the 2026 celebration. The event begins on the town common at 10 a.m., though it's possible to get a cup of coffee and a donut at the library's used book sale as early as 9 a.m. There will be a dozen local craftspeople showing their skills, as well as a 6-family tag sale, tours of the trees and the old New Salem Academy building, and civic booths featuring information about social services, the school, volunteer opportunities, and more. The New Salem Fire Department will also offer a grilled lunch as a fundraiser. The Wendell Community Chorus is expected to sing at 11 a.m., and the Bad News Jazz and Blues Orchestra will perform at 1:30 p.m. Children's activities are scheduled throughout the day, with the parade slated for noon. Clayton explained the parade will consist of 2 waves, one for patriotic walkers and bike riders, and one for fire department, police department, and antique vehicles. Anyone in need of a moment of peace can visit the quiet room in the old academy building, which will also feature a continuous slideshow depicting a visual essay on the Quabbin region by Belchertown photographer Ed Como. The festivities wrap up at 3 p.m. Old Home Day is really, I think, an opportunity to celebrate New Salem and recognize its citizens, Clayton said. She mentioned that Bruce Spencer, retired chief forester at the Quabbin Reservoir, and Nancy Slater, editor of the New Salem News Community Bulletin, will be on hand to receive official citations from the state legislature. Old Home Day will also feature a sawdust treasure hunt, miniature golf, cornhole, hula hoops, a touch a truck event, a cake baking contest, a kickball tournament, and opportunities for children to make tricorn hats and decorate bicycles. Town hires new police sergeant by Scott Marsbach. From Leverett. An Amherst native with a decade of law enforcement experience has accepted a position as Leverett Police Department's new sergeant. Benjamin Peters, a full-time Sunderland police officer, was named sergeant by the select board following an hour-long interview in late August. Peters, who will remain a part-time Sunderland officer, said he wants to use his new platform to help people. An FBI-certified crisis and hostage negotiator and a sexual assault investigator, the Amherst Regional High School graduate has previously worked as an auxiliary officer for the Shutesbury Police Department and as a part-time officer in New Salem. Peters emphasized the need for community policing, being present and having an open mind during the work. He pointed to successfully resolving a dispute between Sunderland residents on opposite sides of the Israeli-Palestinian conflict. In addition, Peters said he understands he works for the town, and he appreciates the community sentiment toward immigrations and customs enforcement, the FBI, and Massachusetts State Police. Still, he has made a network of connections with state police, district attorneys, and others during investigations and other police work. Peters has been instrumental in launching a public safety fall festival, which will be held at Look Park in Northampton in October. He described it as an incredible opportunity to expand on the vision of bringing the public together with those who keep them safe. Board member Jed Prujanski said he appreciates that Peters seems to have both the hard skills and softer skills appropriate for Leverett. Board member Tom Hankinson added that it's positive that Peters grew up in Amherst and is likely familiar with Leverett, though Leverett police also provide coverage for Wendell. Police Chief Scott Minkler said the position has been open for a month following the retirement of Sergeant Steve Gould, and the other three applicants didn't meet the minimum qualifications. Minkler said the decade as a police officer has given Peters the opportunity to supervise himself before beginning to supervise others. Greenfield Notebook. Susan Carlson designs holding pop-up shop. From Greenfield. Susan Carlson Designs will hold a pop-up shop in Bay State Franklin Medical Center's lobby on Thursday, September 10th from 8 a.m. to 4 p.m. The shop will feature runners, aprons, quilts, placemats, and more. Cash or checks will be accepted. Alternatively, hospital employees can opt to pay through payroll deduction. Speaking Confidence Coach Coming to Library. From Greenfield. Speaking Confidence Coach Linda Ugolo will present How to Love Speaking in Public Even If You Hate It Now at the Greenfield Public Library on Wednesday, September 16th at 3 p.m. Technology gives people more opportunities to speak out than ever before. From videos to webinars to podcasts, TV, and live presentations, these platforms can amplify a message and brand. But while some people gladly step forward, others shy away from the camera or public speaking, despite having something to say. In this talk, Ugolo will deliver a holistic methodology that gets to the root of what stops people from sharing their voice and the steps they need to take that will help them gain confidence. Ugolo has been a performer for more than 25 years. She has a master's degree in expressive therapies and movement studies and has been helping people feel more comfortable in their skin for decades. Connections Group to Meet September 22nd. From Greenfield. Life transitions such as aging, moving, illnesses, or experiencing loss can make it harder to stay connected to others. Those who are feeling isolated can consider attending the September Connections Group at the Greenfield Senior Center to learn ways to turn a transition into an opportunity to make connections. The program will be held on Tuesday, September 22nd, from 1 to 2:30 p.m. It is free to attend, but Senior Center membership is required. And now, at about 40 minutes past the hour, we have 4 obituaries and 3 death notices. From Turner's Falls, Donald H. Girard, 95, of 76 Dell Street, passed away peacefully on September 6th, surrounded by loved ones, leaving behind a legacy of dedicated community service, professional distinction, and deep devotion to his family. Donald was born on September 25th, 1930. He was a lifelong resident of Turner's Falls and a 1948 graduate of Turner's Falls High School. He is survived by his beloved wife, Paula Gerard, of 40 years. Donald was a proud father to his children, James, Donna, Lynn Wazalewski, and Gerald Gerard. He was also survived by 4 stepchildren, 9 grandchildren, 11 step-grandchildren, 7 great-grandchildren, and 13 step-great-grandchildren. Funeral services will be observed on Saturday, September 12th at 11 a.m. from the McCarthy Funeral Homes in Turner's Falls. Interment services to follow in St. Anne's Cemetery, also in Turner's Falls. Don's family will receive guests from 10 a.m. until the time of the services. A reception will be announced prior to the processional to the cemetery for interment services. From Jackson, California, Barry Richard Spooner was born on May 30, 1950, and passed away on August 7th in Phoenix, Arizona, following brain surgery. Barry was born and raised in Greenfield, the son of H. Richard and Cricket Spooner. Barry is survived by his wife of 24 years, Claudia, his sister Sherry Spooner, Phyllis Brown, and stepsisters Michelle Joyce and Jennifer Guido. There will be no services at this time. From Coleraine, the family lost a very special and beloved soul with the passing of North Nicholson Nartowitz on August 30th. North was born in Whitefield, New Hampshire on June 22, 1937. Her parents affectionately named North after the North Twin Mountain, and North climbed the mountain of life with the sweetest of love and the spirit of a champion. North's most precious time was spent with her 10 grandchildren, 19 great-grandchildren, and 5 step-great-grandchildren. She is also survived by her 4 children and her siblings. Graveside services will be private. There will be a celebration of life for North on Sunday, September 20th at 2 p.m. at the Burnt Hill Blueberry Farm in Heath. If inclement weather occurs, the service will be held at Heath Union Church in Heath. Kidder Funeral Home, 1 Parker Avenue in Northfield, is assisting the family with arrangements. From Petersham, Richard Dick Bartus passed away on September 3rd after a brief illness. He leaves behind 3 daughters, Anne Marie Bartus, Margaret Cooley, and Jennifer Bartus, 3 grandsons, and 4 great-grandchildren. Please join us for a celebration of life to share stories and a cocktail on Sunday, October 4th, from 11 a.m. to 3 p.m. at the Athol Legion. From Greenfield, Teresa M. Wheeler, age 66, passed Thursday, September 3rd, 2026. Arrangements are under the direction of the Kostansky Funeral Home. 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From Northampton, Michael Sheehan, age 83, passed Tuesday, September 1st, 2026. Sislozniak Funeral Home has been trusted with the arrangements. And from Somerville, Rita Mae Besick, age 98, passed Saturday, July 11th, 2026. A graveside service will be held on Thursday, September 17th, 2026, at 10 a.m. at Gethsemane Cemetery, Fielding Way in Athol, Mass. Birds of Prey coming to Senior Center. From Greenfield, Raptor Rehabilitator Tom Riccardi of Conway will bring his Birds of Prey to the Greenfield Senior Center on Friday, September 23rd from 2 to 3 p.m. Riccardi rehabilitates eagles, falcons, hawks, owls, and other birds of prey. After recovering from their injuries, some are released back into the wild, while some have injuries that prevent their survival in the wild. The program is free of charge and open to all seniors. Senior Center membership is not required, but advance registration is necessary. Cultural Council accepting grant applications. From Greenfield. The Greenfield Local Cultural Council is now accepting grant proposals for arts and culture projects that enrich the public life of Greenfield and its residents. The Greenfield Local Cultural Council received $20,800 from the Massachusetts Cultural Council to support local projects. Based on the results of the 2026 Community Arts and Culture Survey, the following types of projects are strongly encouraged: live music and concerts, public art, theater and performing arts, and social justice and cultural diversity events. Events taking place in Greenfield will be prioritized. Events in neighboring communities will be reviewed on a case-by-case basis. Applications are due by Thursday, October 15th. From North Quabbin Notebook. Three events on tap for New Salem Public Library. The New Salem Public Library at 23 South Main Street has three events coming up this month. Basic Canva Workshop, Flyers, is scheduled for 6 p.m. on Thursday, September 17th. It will be presented by Stephanie Staudenmeyer of CodeForce.us, a technology support and digital service provider that offers hands-on tech help, website building, and software assistance for older adults, families, small businesses, and community organizations. This workshop will cover the basics of using Canva to create flyers. Staudenmeyer will help people start a Canva account, use the homepage, use templates, change font and color for text, add images, add logos and icons, move and resize images and text, and more. Registration is recommended. Let's Talk Ticks is scheduled for 1 to 3 p.m. on Saturday, September 19th. Join Samantha Pirigis, a public health nurse with the North Quabbin Health Collaborative, to hear the most up-to-date information on ticks, tick-borne illnesses, and tick bite prevention. She will also offer 3 permethrin spraying for hiking, outdoor boots, and shoes. Attendees should bring a spare pair of footwear to wear after the spraying. A funny program about funny programs, the greatest sitcoms of all time, is slated for 6:30 to 7:30 p.m. on Thursday, September 24th. Award-winning author and pop culture historian Marty Gitlin will host an enlightening presentation based on his book, The Greatest Sitcoms of All Time. Gitlin will show snippets from the funniest shows in sitcom history, challenging participants with sitcom trivia, including theme songs, discuss his ranking criteria for 70 years of sitcoms, and talk about how they have evolved over the decades in humor, presentation, and content. It's a really good energy. RPM Fest offers reunion of sorts for heavy music scene. By Johnny Deppen. RPM Fest is like a family reunion that you didn't know you were invited to. That's according to Liam Malone, who serves on the board of directors for the Heavy Culture Cooperative, a cooperative music venue and art bar owned by members, artists, and fans. Running from Friday, September 4th through Sunday, September 6th, this feeling of a family reunion could be seen throughout RPM Fest, as fans of punk, rock, and metal music greeted each other like old friends, in many cases despite the fact that the festival marks the only time of year that they get to see each other. This wasn't just limited to the fans of the many bands that took the stage in Montague. It extended to the performers as well. Cliff Cazzo, bassist for the band Lesotho, said that if he could describe the event in one word, it would be wholesome. I live just south of Boston, and my first foray as an artist was with Promoterhead Entertainment and the Central and Western Mass music scene. And it's always been welcoming to me ever since around 2014 and 2015 when I started performing, Cazzo said. It's interesting to see the community grow and peak at this time every year, where everybody sort of converges in one place, and all the homies, in a sense, get to hang out. Lesotho was slotted for the main stage at 5:20 p.m. on Friday, with the band's introduction advising the crowd to get ready for otherworldly sounds coming from the three-guitar, one-drum band. The band was one of more than 40 that would perform at the Millers Falls Rod and Gun Club, including legendary bands in the heavy metal scene such as High on Fire, which has been performing since 1998. If I had not known or were familiar with RPM Fest, I would probably still be here to see them, Cazzo said, referencing the heavy metal band that was slated to be Saturday's headliners. Just seeing that, and being part of the growth, too, being able to cheerlead that and encourage it, there's a giving and a receiving that I feel here. It's nice to pay that energy forward into places like Montague. Bringing the metal, punk, and rock music scene to places like Montague and Western Massachusetts as a whole is one of the main goals of the Heavy Culture Cooperative, according to member-owner Emma Zeck. The cooperative opened its physical venue in East Hampton in early 2026, hosting musical acts, but it also offers other bar staples such as trivia nights. Unlike most businesses, where some of the profit from shows put on by the collaborative goes to an owner, the money raised from events goes straight to the community or the venue, Zeck said. Like RPM Fest, which is run by mostly volunteers, most of the work for the Heavy Culture Cooperative is done by the member owners or volunteers who want to grow the metal scene in Western Massachusetts. You'll see a lot of the volunteers here, and the members of THCC are pretty much the same, Zeck said. RPM Fest was pretty much founded by a very similar group of people, where it was like, hey, we're all out here, we all love this community, we want to create this thing. The community came out in droves for the first day of RPM Fest on Friday, with some newer attendees experiencing the festival for the first time, while others could trace their attendance back to the event's scaled-down origins in 2014. Andy Boreski recounted how the festival used to be a backyard party. A member of the band Black Pyramid, Boreski said he believes he played in the first two renditions of RPM Fest, and he now returns to the festival each year to see the slate of bands and how much the community has grown. It's just grown and grown, Boreski said. For me, the other thing that is kind of exciting is just seeing some of the bands that are on here this year. Having a band like High on Fire, who are an international act, who've won a Grammy, to come and play here is pretty impressive. But also, you've got my friends from Ecstatic Vision, so I get to hang with them. While the bands were the main attraction at RPM Fest, outside of the music, there was also cornhole, soccer balls, and a tented area where video games, pool, and foosball offered a reprieve from the sun, and an opportunity for the youngest metal fans to take a break from the music if need be. Even though some of the material from the bands may not have been intended for the youngest ears, Children made use of the many opportunities for fun around them. This sense of paying it forward and building community was felt throughout the event. The community is really important, Goreski said. I've been all over the world doing music and stuff, but I've always really wanted to make sure I keep the roots with folks here. Echoing Malone, Kazau said the event, for lack of a better word, felt like a family reunion. It's a really good energy to feel. It feels wholesome to me, Kazau said. There's really no other way I could characterize it. If I had to sum it up in one word, it would be wholesome. My heart is full. Arts Briefs. 5 College New Music Festival returns. The 5 College New Music Festival will return September 11th to September 13th for its 9th biennial edition at Besançon Recital Hall at the University of Massachusetts Amherst. This year's festival, themed Music Without Royalties, will feature 4 free performances of new and recent works by 18 composers, performed by 38 musicians from the 5 colleges and beyond. The festival will include 9 premieres and explore themes of power, politics, and tyranny. Performances are scheduled for 7:30 p.m. on September 11th, 2 p.m. and 7:30 p.m. on September 12th, and 3 p.m. on September 13th. For more information, visit 5cnmf.org. Honoring Elders series to celebrate Sylvia and Tom Weatherby. On Tuesday, September 15th at 6:30 p.m. in the Wendell Meeting House, Gail Mason will convene an Honoring Elders event featuring Sylvia and Tom Weatherby. The free event provides opportunities for all community members to learn about the honored individuals and their role in shaping our local environments, and to share stories and appreciations of those being honored. Longtime residents of Wendell, the Weatherbys both created strong connections and a sense of community in town. Tom grew up an only child in Wendell in the 1950s, attending Wendell's Center School and then later high school in the newly created Ralph C. Mayer Regional School District. Tom began his career selling building materials at T.S. Mann Lumber Company, where he eventually became the manager and served for 32 years. He later managed other lumber retailers until his retirement in 2019. He and Sylvia met and married in 1970, moving into the Weatherby farmhouse on Morse Village Road. They built a new house on the site of the family barn, naming it Rosebriar Farm. They have 2 daughters, Gretchen and Anna, who both continue to live nearby. Sylvia raised goats, and over the years, the family had numerous other animals, including horses, a donkey, a llama, chicken, ducks, geese, and dogs. Sylvia found her dream job and spent more than 30 years working in early intervention with families with young children who have developmental difficulties, in addition to 4 years working for the Department of Public Health as a care coordinator for children of all ages. She completed her master's degree in special education at Lesley College and then retired in 2025. As a volunteer, Sylvia served as a library trustee for 42 years and currently serves as a cemetery commissioner. And that's all the time we have for the news today. Thank you for listening to today, September 10th's edition of the Greenfield Recorder. Keep on listening and have a great one.
1: 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We'll start off the afternoon with Discover Magazine at 1, and then we'll hear from the pages of the weekend section from 1:30 to 2. At 2, we'll hear what's going on with the Westfield Council on Aging. And at 3 o'clock, we'll hear from Vet Minute, a local history article, Scamicide and Bird Note. From 3:30 to 4, we'll listen to Reminder Springfield Edition, followed by the Reminder Hampshire Edition from 4 to 5 o'clock. From 5 to 5:30, we'll turn to Woman's World Feel Good. And from 5:30 to 6, we'll hear The Good Life, Social Security Matters, and In the Garden. 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
2: 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I'll be reading an article or two from the summer 2026 edition of Discover Magazine. This one's entitled, What the Nose, N-O-S-E, Knows, K-N-O-W-S. New research reveals the importance of olfaction to human health and offers hope for those with dysfunctional sniffers. This was written by Kenneth Miller. Olfaction is more important to our physical, cognitive, and psychological health than previously suspected. On a June afternoon in 2012, Chrissy Kelly stood on a mountainside in the Czech Republic and gloried in the sensations flooding through her nerve endings. Her eyes took in a forested valley sparkling in the sunshine. Birdsong swirled in her ears, and a gentle breeze played across her skin. But what struck her most forcefully were the fragrances wafting into her nostrils. Quote, cool, foresty air was coming from behind me, and then rising up from the valley was this pollen-laden warm air, smelling like straw and wheat, Kelly says. It was the most exquisite experience. It also marked a watershed moment. Kelly, then 53, had traveled from her home in the UK to research a family history, her principal occupation at the time. Her world, however, was about to change. Back home a few days later, Kelly came down with severe sinusitis, and one morning she woke up unable to smell a thing. To her alarm, the problem lingered after the illness passed. She saw an otolaryngologist, an ear, nose, and throat doctor, who explained that the infection had damaged the nerves in her nose. He prescribed a course of steroids to reduce inflammation, but her anosmia, the medical term for loss of smell, persisted. In some cases, the doctor said the disorder was incurable. Quote, you'll just have to live with it, she says that he told her. In the years that followed, Kelly learned just how hard that could be. Stripped of nature's scents, a walk in the woods lost its allure. Without aromas to provide dimension, food became unappetizing. She could detect only a crude signals of sweet, sour, salty, bitter, and umami transmitted by her taste buds. Human interactions, too, seemed flat and flavorless. Quote, I didn't want to socialize. I felt estranged from my husband. I didn't want to see my children. I'm a naturally cheerful, interested, engaged kind of person. I look back on that time and I see some other creature, she says. For anyone who hasn't lost it, the sense of smell may seem inessential. In surveys, most respondents say it's the one sense they would give up if they had to choose. A global poll found that 53% of young people would rather sacrifice that than their smartphone. That preference reflects an evolutionary bias. For millennia, our species has relied less on smell than on vision, hearing, touch, or even taste for basic survival. Recent research, however, has revealed that olfaction is far more important to our physical, cognitive, and psychological health than previously suspected. Those findings have taken on added urgency in the wake of COVID-19, which unleashed a tsunami of stubborn smell loss cases. About 80% of patients in the original stages of the pandemic reported a loss of taste or smell, and around 80% of those individuals had measurable impairments 2 years later. Meanwhile, scientists have made major progress in decoding the biology of smell, sparking hope that better treatments may soon become a reality. In the past, medical experts deemed the fifth sense unworthy of much attention. Their attitude was rooted in a theory proposed by Paul Broca, the pioneering French neuroscientist in the 19th century. Broca noted that the olfactory bulb, the portion of the brain that processes signals from the nose, is proportionally smaller in humans than it is in horses and mice. That difference, he postulated, reflects the fact that free will guides behavior in higher animals, while olfaction drives it in lower ones. He thus labeled humans and some other mammals, including apes, as anosmatiques, or non-smellers, and aroma-driven mammals as osmatiques, or smellers. British anatomist William Turner later interpreted Broca's categories to mean that humans smell poorly compared to these lesser creatures. Despite a lack of evidence, this notion became dogma. Few researchers bothered studying what was considered a vestigial sense. Modern smell science was born in the 1990s when biologists Linda Buck and Richard Axel discovered a family of genes that code for nearly 1,000 types of odor receptors in the neurons lining the noses of rats. The pair won a Nobel Prize for that breakthrough, which paved the way for genetic and molecular analysis of the mechanics of olfaction in people as well. Later studies found that humans have about 400 kinds of smell receptors, each made of a protein that binds with a particular set of odorants, molecules light enough to float from a daisy or a diesel truck and land in our mucous membranes. From there, nerve impulses race to the olfactory bulb, which relays them to the olfactory cortex, where distinct impulse patterns are identified as specific smells. The data then zips to brain centers crucial to emotion and memory, such as the amygdala and the hippocampus. Quote, "That's very different from our other senses," says Sandeep Robert Dutta, a neurobiologist at Harvard Medical School who specializes in olfaction. Quote, "They have to traverse many neural steps before they get to a memory or an emotion," end quote. Smell, for instance, mostly bypasses the thalamus, a structure that distributes sensory data to the neocortex, the part of the brain involved in language and reasoning. This is probably why odors are so evocative and also so elusive. Quote, "We often have a difficult time harnessing language to describe smells," says Dutta. The direct line from our nasal cavities to brain regions that predate the neocortex mirrors fossil evidence that smell is the oldest sense of all. Even the earliest single-celled organisms needed to sense chemicals to find food. Quote, "In that sense, chemical sensation is foundational to life. Brains evolved neural systems for memory at the same time that they evolved systems for smell, well before they evolved systems for sight or hearing or for touch," says Dutta. So Broca was right, in a way, about smell being a vestige of our primitive past. Yet that doesn't mean it's simple or that we've lost the knack. Studies show that humans, despite having fewer receptor types, outperform rats at detecting some odors. Among mammals, we're right in the middle of the olfactory pack. Extrapolating from tests on volunteers who sniffed combinations of 128 odorous molecules, a 2014 study in Science calculated that we can discern more than 1 trillion smells. And when that ability vanishes, we are very much at sea. Shockingly, no one knows how many people in the United States currently suffer from smell loss, though the number is likely higher than in 2012, one of the few times that the U.S. National Health and Nutrition Examination Survey has gathered data on the question. Back then, an estimated 12% of Americans over the age of 40 had anosmia or hyposmia, reduced olfaction, not including those with parosmia, distorted smell, or phantosmia, phantom smell. And such troubles grew more common with age, affecting about 25% of people in their 70s and 39% of people in their 80s and above. The causes are wildly varied. Scientists have identified at least 139 medical conditions associated with olfactory loss, quote, everything from schizophrenia to cancer to heart disease, says Michael Leon, a neurobiologist at the University of California, Irvine. In rare cases, anosmia or hyposmia result from a genetic disorder. More common triggers include infections, head injuries, nasal polyps, diabetes, neurodegenerative diseases, radiation treatment, chemotherapy, and exposure to environmental toxins. Some people recover once the underlying problem resolves, but there's no clinically proven remedy for persistent deficits. Scientists have identified at least 139 medical conditions associated with olfactory loss, everything from schizophrenia to cancer to heart disease. Several studies have shown that olfactory loss is a strong predictor for mortality, perhaps unsurprising for an affliction that makes it difficult for patients to eat healthy. Datta, who experienced anosmia as a grad student while undergoing chemo for a bone marrow transplant, could tolerate little besides bacon, egg, and cheese sandwiches, whose saltiness and crunch still registered as pleasant. When his cholesterol rose to an alarming level, his doctor worried about his diet. He was like, maybe rethink it, says Datta. Smell loss can also be an early sign of both Alzheimer's and Parkinson's disease, leading some experts to call for olfactory tests as a routine element of physical exams. In 2022, researchers found that Parkinson's patients respond differently to the odors of certain chemicals, suggesting a biomarker that could be used for screening. Yet the impact of olfactory impairment is often devastating in less tangible ways. When you lose your sense of smell, quote, you lose much of your sense of purpose, of belonging, says Thomas Hummel, an otolaryngologist and olfaction researcher at the Dresden University of Technology in Germany. Besides providing pleasure and practical information, is that egg rotten? Did I leave the gas on? Odors provide unconscious cues that aid us in feeling at home, navigating social situations, and picking up on other people's emotions. In 2025, researchers revealed that women could predict who they'd cotton to at a speed-friending event by sniffing attendees' t-shirts in advance. Studies have also shown that women who smell sweat collected from men watching horror movies perceive photos of ambiguous facial expressions as indicating fear. Olfaction helps you, quote, read the room, says Valentina Parma, a smell researcher at the Monell Chemical Senses Center in Philadelphia. Quote, if there's no ability to smell, it makes you less confident, she says. Bereft of such cues, not to mention the scent of grandma's brownies or spouse's skin, it's easy to see why people with smell loss have a higher degree of depression and why they often report feeling disoriented or unmoored. In addition, that reduced data stream may explain why olfactory dysfunction is correlated with cognitive decline, even in young adults. Brain volume actually shrinks in patients with hyposmia and anosmia, and the erosion may be bidirectional, with cognitive loss further exacerbating olfactory loss. Quote, it's a loop that becomes more and more complex and more damaging, says Leon, as olfactory impairment deprives the memory and emotional systems of the stimulation they need. Although no medical treatments have been approved for smell loss, an experimental approach has become increasingly popular, olfactory training, which aims to restore the neural connections between a patient's nose and brain through diligent practice. The technique was first described in a 2009 study led by Homo, who based it on methods traditionally used to train perfumers and sommeliers. He gave 40 smell-impaired volunteers a set of vials containing four distinctive scents, rose, cloves, eucalyptus, and lemon, and instructed them to sniff each one for 10 seconds twice a day. To focus their attention, participants were asked to keep a diary in which they rated their olfactory prowess. Meanwhile, a control group of 16 volunteers waited to see if they recovered spontaneously. Parents were tested on their ability to detect and distinguish the scents before the training began and after they'd been at it for 12 weeks. At the start, both groups' scores were equally abysmal. In the end, 10 of the 36 volunteers who completed training showed improvements, while only one of the untrained volunteers progressed. As more researchers reported similar findings, anosmia patients began exchanging do-it-yourself tips on social media. A few clinicians followed Hummel's lead as well. The technique took off after COVID hit, with training kits proliferating on Amazon. In a 2023 review paper, David Vance, a psychologist at the University of Alabama at Birmingham, and colleagues reported evidence that the approach could even help people without smell loss improve cognition and mood. However, the team noted, the 18 studies they'd found were small and often poorly designed. Quote, "I would still call all their results preliminary, but they are pointing in a good direction," says Vance. Whatever its potential, smell training has some drawbacks. One is that it can take months or longer to achieve noticeable results. Another, as Hummel observes, is that, quote, "it's really boring," end quote. Those challenges lead many patients to quit before the technique has a chance to work. To circumvent the tedium factor, Leon developed a device called Memory Air, which diffuses 40 odors twice a night while a patient sleeps. Quote, "we are stimulating the brain to reverse the deprivation that it's had," he says. He believes the gadget, which went on the market last year, can, quote, "decrease the risk of a whole range of disorders that rely on the loss of olfaction." Yet there's a problem with smelling training that's harder to get around. It seems to be effective only for patients whose olfactory wiring has enough intact circuitry to build on. Quote, "it works well when people lose their sense of smell, and then there's still some function left," says Hummel. He estimates that almost two-thirds of people with smell loss show no benefit. For such patients, more direct interventions may be necessary. Researchers are investigating a variety of drugs in hopes of regrowing withered olfactory nerves. They're also looking into stem cell therapy. But the holy grail is an artificial nose, a device inspired by cochlear implants, which have long been used successfully for hearing loss. The concept is simple. A sensor in the nasal cavity detects odors, a processor sends signals to a receiver, and an electrode stimulates the olfactory bulb with electrical patterns corresponding to specific smells. To develop a working olfactory implant, however, scientists will have to understand the dynamics of smell better than they do now. Olfaction works differently from hearing or vision, which involves straightforward physics. We see light of a certain wavelength as red and hear sounds of a certain frequency as middle C. Odors, by contrast, arise from molecular compounds, often mixed with one another. How they are perceived may depend not only on their structure and concentration, but also on personal cultural and other factors affecting the smeller. A 2013 study led by Monell Center neuroscientist Joel Mainland found a 30% genetic difference on average between the odor receptors of any two people. Scientists hope to unravel these complexities by developing lexicons of smell, cataloging human responses to different odorants, and analyzing the relationship of molecular structures to perceive odors. Although trained experts have compiled such lists for the fragrance and wine industries, olfactory implants will need to recognize a far broader group of odorants, many of which would be unwelcome in a perfume shop or tasting room. People with smell loss, quote, often report a severe drop in quality of life because they can't track their personal body odor, says Anthony Bierling, an olfactory researcher at the University of Jena in Germany. Quote, they can't tell if their child's diaper is full. End quote. In 2016, Rockefeller University researchers Andreas Keller and Leslie Voschal published the first large data set of odorants based on laypeople's responses, in which 55 volunteers described their perceptions of 480 smellable molecules. Last year, Bierling and her colleagues expanded on that effort with a data set portraying how 1,277 people perceived 74 such odorants. Although this data set, described in scientific data, tackled fewer smells, it did so from many more angles. Besides labeling each compound according to a list of standard descriptors, rating their degree of intensity, pleasantness, warmth, and so on, participants wrote frequently about their responses. They also filled out questionnaires on their demographic background, personality, and the importance of olfaction in their daily lives. Like previous researchers, the team found that odors followed some general rules. The larger a molecule, for instance, the likelier that it will be perceived as smelling pleasant. They also confirmed earlier observations that experience often shapes olfactory perception. Benzyl acetate, for example, is found in some fruits and is similar to ethyl acetate, an ingredient in some nail polish removers. So people who are more familiar with one or the other tend to describe benzyl acetate accordingly. Less easily explained was the divergence concerning the smell of delta tetradecalactone. Quote, the odor smelled like nothing to almost all of my German colleagues, Bierling recalls, but to Chinese lab members, it smelled like vomit. Quote, they were like, ah, put this away, end quote. Whether that repugnance was cultural or genetic remains to be determined. Mainland, meanwhile, is now focusing on the relationship between molecular structure and olfaction. Quote, that's the piece we're trying to fix. Can we numerically represent all odors and understand what that space looks like so I know that these molecules are perceptually similar and these are far apart, he says. A major change is that structurally unrelated molecules can have similar scents, while minor changes in structure can lead to radically different odors. To solve this puzzle, Mainland harnessed artificial intelligence. In collaboration with Google, he and his team used a 5,000 molecule database and machine learning to create a model designed to predict what any molecule will smell like. Initial results, published in 2023, showed that the tool could assess aromas as reliably as trained human judges who sniff them. Another conundrum involves the anatomy of olfaction. Specifically, the distribution of receptors for different kinds of odors, Odor receptors have long been thought to be randomly scattered throughout the nasal cavity, making it difficult for an olfactory implant to target them in the way that cochlear implants transmit sounds of different frequencies to particular areas of the inner ear. In 2026, however, researchers led by

0: This broadcast service is provided by Valley iRadio. The material being read is the copyright property of the publications being read. Access to this program is solely for persons who cannot read the original printed version due to a visual impairment or other disability. By continuing to listen, you confirm that you have such a condition.
1: Rely on workarounds, and often one another. In 2013, Chrissy Kelly found her way to one of the few otolaryngologists in the UK who specialized in anosmia. The doctor asked if she'd be interested in trying smell training, and she decided to take the leap. Kelly, who held a graduate degree in archaeology, was excited not only by the hope of a cure, but also by the scientific challenge. Quote, "I was very, very systematic. I was prepared to make this my life's work," she says. Kelly started sniffing the four scents used in Hummel's study, then quickly branched out to other smells, devising her own regimen. Slowly but surely, her sense of smell started to recover. In March 2014, she scooped up a handful of damp sawdust on a mountainside in Austria, and the odor struck her like a bolt of lightning. It was the first time she'd enjoyed the smell of nature since that glorious moment in the Czech Republic 2 years earlier. Seeking another olfactory boost, she took a week-long perfumer's course that July. By the last session, she'd significantly broadened her abilities, perhaps thanks to the greater variety and intensity of stimulation. Around the same time, she began attending olfactory science conferences and corresponding with researchers. By 2019, Kelly's olfaction was almost back to normal. To help other sufferers, she launched a charity called Abscent, A-B-S-C-E-N-T, where they could share stories, exchange advice, and learn about their conditions. To support the organization, she sold training kits based on her own findings. When the pandemic arrived the following year, Abscent's membership surged from around 1,800 to over 93,000 across several platforms and groups. Kelly began co-authoring papers with leading experts on olfactory dysfunction, representing the patient's perspective. She endured serious bouts of COVID herself, each of which knocked her sense of smell back down. But intensive training, she believes, helped resurrect it. In 2023, as the glut of training kits undermined Abscent's funding model, Kelly folded the charity and launched CKOS, Chrissy Kelly on Smell, a privately run platform that provides similar services. And today, she continues to spread the word about smell loss to anyone who will listen. Quote, "My empathy for others who have found themselves in this situation has not flagged. I will keep going as long as I can," she says. The author, Kenneth Miller, is a regular contributor to Discover magazine. He is also the author of Mapping the Darkness, The Visionary Scientists Who Unlocked the Mysteries of Sleep. Well, I hope you found that interesting, that article. Who would have thought? This is Dondi with Valley Eye Radio, and I will say so long for now. Enjoy the rest of your day, and I'll be back sooner than you know it. Bye-bye.
2: Hello, this is Janine, reading from the weekend section of The Republican, dated September 10th, 2026. Parade Weekend to Celebrate Culture and Spirit of Puerto Rico, by Ashley Potter. The 36th annual Springfield Puerto Rican Parade, returning to the city on Sunday, is more than just a one-day event. It's a culmination of a months-long celebration of the heritage, culture, and spirit of Puerto Rico. The Springfield Puerto Rican Parade Committee has been hosting events all summer, including the immersive La Casita experience at the Mass Mutual Center and a bus trip to celebrate Puerto Rican Heritage Night at Fenway Park. The excitement will pick up right where

0: it left off on Friday when the parade committee kicks off parade weekend with its annual honoree breakfast at Wyckoff Country Club. The ticketed event is sold out, Lopez noted, but there will be plenty of opportunities for people to celebrate throughout the weekend. Saturday begins with the second annual Palante 5K, which steps off from Kinefic Park at 9 a.m. and finishes at 1500 Main Street. There are routes available for both runners and walkers. Registration can be done online in advance, priced at $45 for adults and $25 for students 17 and younger. We're 50 away from 600 people attending our second event, Lopez said. Early bib pickup will be offered at Fleet Feet Long Meadow on Friday night from 4 to 7 p.m., where people can also register in person for the 5K. The 5K ends at Tower Square for a day of live entertainment from local bands, solo artists, and live DJs. The night will end with headliner Nina Sky, a musical duo best known for their 2004 debut single, Move Your Body. This is a completely free concert. People can just show up, enjoy the music, and cheer on the runners, Lopez said, adding that there also will be food vendors and activities for children at Tower Square. Lopez also noted the parade committee's partnership with White Lion Brewery, which will be offering a brand new beer, a guava, mango, and passion fruit golden ale, inspired by the tropical fruits of Puerto Rico. Proceeds from sales of the specialty drink will benefit the parade committee. The can design itself celebrates the connection between Springfield and Puerto Rico, featuring the city skyline alongside parade-inspired elements and nods to Puerto Rican culture, Lopez said. Some of the imagery incorporated into the label even comes from past parades and floats, making it a really special piece of the celebration. On Sunday, the 36th annual Puerto Rican Parade steps off from Main Street and Wasson Avenue at 11 a.m. More than 100 parade contingents will make their way down Main Street to Bolin Way, ending at Tower Square Park for another day of free music, family-friendly activities, vendors, and food trucks. Up-and-coming artist Luis Figueroa will headline Sunday's lineup at 6 p.m. outside of Tower Square. At the heart of all the weekend's festivities are this year's parade honorees, which Lopez said are people and organizations that truly spotlight the Puerto Rican community. It's important for us as a Puerto Rican organization to honor those in our community that are really breaking barriers, she said. If you really look into the effect of what all of these individuals and their organizations bring to not just Springfield, but Western Massachusetts, they're leaving a legacy behind. This year's honorees include Grand Marshal Cesar Ruiz, Community Organization Ambassador Denise Jordan, and the Springfield Housing Authority, LGBTQ Plus Ambassador Frank Martinez Lopez, 2026 Padrino Andrew Melendez, 2026 Madrina Zumali Rivera Delgado, Youth Ambassador Aliana Ramos Batel, Community Choice Ambassador Mary Irizarry of Ivy's Events, Civil Service Ambassador Honorable Viteza Sanabria Vega, Cultural Ambassador Fiestas Patronales de Holyoke, Sports Ambassador Skylar Alicia, and Posthumous Ambassador Raymond Estato Guatu Baez. The newer generations can follow in their footsteps and just keep continuing to put us on the map, Lopez said. Lopez added that all are welcome to come and celebrate this weekend. It's not just limited to those that are Puerto Rican. We want people to dance and sing and laugh and eat. Most of the weekend's events are free, Lopez noted, making them accessible to the whole community. This is our 36th year of doing this, and we hope to continue doing it for 36 more. And we can only do that with the community coming out and celebrating with us. In Springfield, celebrating 53 years of art on Mattoon Street by Keith O'Connor. Bob McCarroll, a member of the Mattoon Street Historic Preservation Society, sponsors of this weekend's 53rd annual Mattoon Street Arts Festival, will not accept anything but sunny skies for 2 days. Last year on Saturday, a tornado warning was issued early in the afternoon, and we had to close. Thankfully, there was no tornado, but plenty of rain and wind, which blew some of the tents away, McCarroll told the Republican. But that isn't keeping any vendors away this year. We are full again this year with about 100 exhibitors set to line the street. They are a very loyal group. Our return rate is 85%, and this year we have about 15 new people joining the lineup, McCarroll said. Held in the city's first historic district on a street lined with restored brick Victorian row houses, the festival is the longest running arts festival in the Pioneer Valley. Potter Amanda Rivera Lopez is among the new artisans joining this year's show. I'm relatively new as a potter, and this is my third season selling my work. I heard about the Mattoon Street Arts Festival through friends, and I was excited to apply and be accepted to show my work at this year's festival. Inspired by her love for block printing, Rivera's designs are created at her Orchard Street Pottery Studio in Amherst with a decorative technique called sgraffito, which is achieved by hand painting each unfired form with underglaze and then carving through the pigment layer to create the design. She is also inspired by nature. I do exclusively botanical designs. When in nature, I am always picking up leaves and flowers and other things, then sketching them by pencil before carving them into the final piece, Lopez said. She will be selling a variety of items, including teapots, pitchers, plates, mugs, dogwood bowls, and more, including some jewelry such as ceramic pendants. I'm looking forward to the festival because I love talking with people about my work, many of whom want to know my process for making the pieces I have on display. Returning for another year are Luisa Pagnoni and her sister Laurie Charette of Two Sisters Creative Designs, who divide their creative time between their homes in Chicopee and Springfield. We started before COVID, painting with acrylics, and had a blast mixing different colors than just pouring them on a canvas to create some wild and different abstracts. We eventually moved on to painting pictures such as landscapes, barns, fences, and other things. Then COVID hit and we started accumulating all these paintings and decided to give craft fairs a try, Pagnoni said. She noted that they knew had really arrived when 4 years ago, Two Sisters were accepted to show at Mattoon Street Arts Festival. It was our dream to actually be part of an arts festival as opposed to just a local craft fair. They will be selling small ceramic coasters and hot plates with their own photographs and artwork, which can also be hung on the wall. Their ever-popular ghost also returns to the festival. Think a resin or orangish sheet-looking ghostly body with black eyes and a black mouth wearing a hat and sneakers. For foodies, there will be specialty foods to take home, while a food court will serve up meals on the spot, including favorites from Crepe Nanou, Teo Eatery, Belmont Vegetarian, The Lassie Lab, Moe's Dogs, Monsoon Roastery, Citrus and Soiree, Batch Ice Cream, Thai chili food truck, and Thai's Pies. Adding a bit of frivolity to the atmosphere on Saturday will be strolling music by Joel Majinski playing mandolin and clarinet, Andy Allen on the saxophone, singer-guitarist Kayla Ray, and flutist William Hart. The musical fun continues Sunday with violinist Violin Bone, the Over Easy Jazz Band, singer A.J. Jansen, and George David on the accordion. Admission to the festival is free. Hours are Saturday, 10 a.m. to 5 p.m., and Sunday from 10 a.m. to 4 p.m. Mattoon Street is located off Chestnut Street near the Springfield Museums. Free festival parking can be found in the TD Bank lot on Dwight Street and Harrison Avenue. On-street parking is free on the weekends. Glendy, Big Greek Party in Springfield, offers plenty to eat and enjoy by Keith O'Connor. Not many people realize the time and effort needed to create a successful party, which in Greek is translated as Glendy. Xenophon Beek, 92, knows, and so do the more than 100 people, mostly from St. George Greek Orthodox Cathedral in Springfield, who put their heart and soul each September into creating the annual Greek festival known as Glendy. Depending on the weather, we usually have anywhere between 8,000 to 11,000 people who travel from all over to immerse themselves in Greek culture and cuisine, a Beek senior member emeritus of the Glendy management team, who has been a part of the popular celebration since day one in 1978, told the Republican. Held at the Greek Cultural Center adjacent to the cathedral, beginning Friday and running through Sunday, the star of the show is the delicious traditional Greek food, accompanied by live music and dancing, a beer garden, raffles, and more. As for the 100-plus volunteers, Beek noted they are the super glue of St. George, the workhorse of Glendy. Many of these workers and the cooks who prepare all the food themselves have made Glendy the success it has been since the first event. Several generations of families continue to make all the Greek delicacies served up every year. Joan McGurr is one of the founding volunteers at the Glendy, dating back to 1978 when the event began. Her family has been making the festival's Greek salads ever since. My dad, Nick Kodakis, started it. He owned a fruit and produce company, so it was a natural with the ingredients available to him to make the Greek salads, McGurr said about what became a family affair right from the start. He took pride on how the salads looked, how the tomatoes and cucumbers were precisely cut, and exactly they were to be placed with the olives in the center. He even had a secret recipe for the dressing, she added. Kodakis died in 2014, but not before sharing with his daughter the secret recipe, handwritten on a piece of paper, enough to make 20 gallons. And the salads are always fresh. We don't make them ahead of time. I get there Friday afternoon, and with the help of other volunteers, we begin the prep work. We're exhausted by Sunday. It's nonstop, McGurr said. And before all is said and done, McGurr and other family members, along with those who she called her Irish friends, have made some 5,000 salads over the course of the three-day event. My mom, Kiki, who is 94, won't let me give it up, McGurr laughed, about keeping the tradition going for years to come. One of the longest lines, the food lines are all long, Beek noted, can be found outdoors at the Heroes Tent, where cooks serve up a pita pocket stuffed with seasoned beef and lamb with tomatoes, onion, and tzatziki sauce. Costa Pitaritis, which opened the original Greek place in 1979 in Cafe Square after the Holyoke Mall opened its doors, has been bringing his gyro-making talent to Glendy for as long as he can remember. We do it all, prepare, cook the meat right there in a vertical griller, slice it on the spot, and add the tomatoes, onion, and tzatziki sauce. He makes the sauce from a recipe he uses at his El Greco restaurant in Greenfield. I make it with authentic Greek yogurt, sour cream, cucumbers, a lot of garlic, spices, and olive oil. We try to do our best with the long lines, but diners don't seem to mind waiting, he added. But gyros and salads are only a small but very popular part of an endless menu of Greek specialties to choose from, including full dinners such as a Greek sampler plate, baked fish dinner Friday only, and lamb shank meal on Saturday. Several years ago, Glendy began offering an a la carte menu to create your own lunch or dinner meal with many items to choose from, such as pasticcio, moussaka, spanakopita, rice pilaf, and more, as well as last year's newly added Greek lemon potatoes, a big hit, Beek said. For dessert, there is plenty to satisfy your sweet tooth, including baklava, Greek cookies, rice pudding, dépôles, and more. To wash it all down, there is a beer tent and other alcoholic drinks, as well as soda and more for the younger crowd who can choose from their favorite kids' dishes. The Greek word Glendy means party, and beyond the food, there will be plenty to party about with the Greek music provided by Hellenic Express, Greek folk dancing performed by the Glendy dancers, decked out in traditional Greek costumes, as well as the Cretan dancers. Greek imports will be available for sale, and there also will be a boutique and an agora, or Greek marketplace, and an emporium. The emporium is run as a fundraiser by the Greek Orthodox Ladies Society at the cathedral, who will be selling donated items such as clothing and other useful household items to raise money for their various assistance programs. For anyone interested in learning more about the Greek faith, the Reverend Father Dionysios Koulianos will be giving tours of the chapel on Saturday and Sunday at 1, and the cathedral on Friday and Saturday at 6. Explanations about the buildings and the extensive artwork located inside, including mosaics and Byzantine stained glass, as well as an introduction to Eastern Orthodox Christianity, will be offered as part of the tour. Admission to Glendy fundraiser is $2, which includes the Glendy Big Raffle ticket. Additional tickets are available in the lobby of the Cultural Center. Nearly 10 prizes will be awarded, including first place prize of $1,000 and a second place prize of $500. Credit cards and cash are both accepted at the festival. Glendy hours are 5 to 10 p.m. on Friday, noon to 10 p.m. on Saturday, and from noon to 5 p.m. on Sunday. St. George Greek Orthodox Cathedral is located at 22 St. George Road. We hope you're able to enjoy some of these weekend activities, and thank you for listening to the weekend section of The Republican at Valley Eye Radio.
1: Hi there, this is Dondi with Valley Eye Radio. I'll be reading an article from the National Geographic. This was published July 14th, written by Stacy Colino. Here's what the use-by date on your food really means. Terms like sell-by and best before may sound synonymous, but they are not. And they may reveal less than you think about whether food is safe to eat. A little editorial comment here. I've always wondered about this stuff, so I'm happy I'm reading this article. It sounds sensible enough to rely on the date printed on a food label before deciding whether to buy or eat it. But a 2025 survey of more than 2,000 adults in the U.S. found that nearly half of them misunderstand what the terms associated with those dates actually mean. Terms like best by, use by, sell by, best before, and expires on may seem synonymous, but they aren't. And this confusion can lead people to discard food unnecessarily, resulting in wasted money to the tune of $150 billion among U.S. households, according to the survey, and contribute to the global problem of food waste. Quote, food product dating rarely indicates when the food is safe to eat, says Nicole Arnold, an assistant professor and food safety field specialist at The Ohio State University. Instead, she adds, quote, almost all food product dating in the United States represents how long a product will maintain its peak quality, end quote, which may mean how long it'll retain characteristics like taste, color, texture, and nutritional value. Complicating matters, some of these terms are merely suggestions regarding the food's quality, while others carry more weight. And sometimes there's a date stamped on a food package without any of these phrases, which can be genuinely mystifying. How the U.S. defines food labels. Best if used by, best by. When the food is likely to have the best flavor or quality, does not reflect safety concerns. Sell by. How long a store should display a product for sale based on its expected shelf life. Use by. The date by which you should consume a product based on its expected peak quality. It is a safety date when it's used on infant formula. Pack date. When the item was packed. Freeze by. The date by which the food should be frozen to maintain its peak quality. The U.S. government has established these formal definitions. However, the U.S. Food and Drug Administration only requires a use-by date to be included on infant formula. Otherwise, it's up to individual states to regulate labels. Members of Congress have introduced the Bipartisan Food Date Labeling Act of 2025 to reduce consumer confusion and food waste by limiting the jargon to just two terms, best if used by for peak quality and use by for safety. The bill is still pending. In the meantime, experts say there are a few rules of thumb you can follow depending on what type of food you'd like to eat. Foods where you should respect the date. Packaged deli meats, bacon, and hot dogs should be thrown away based on the label date for food safety reasons. The same is true for packaged meats, poultry, fish, and seafood. With all of these, the concern is that bacteria, such as Listeria, E. coli, and Salmonella, in that item could multiply as time goes by, which means you could get a foodborne illness from consuming it. With these perishable items, quote, you cannot use appearance, smell, and taste to assess safety, because pathogenic bacteria are invisible, says Donald W. Schaffner, a professor of food science at Rutgers University. In addition to infant formula, packaged baby food should be discarded after the use-by date, says Sarah Morris, senior food safety and traceability scientist at the Institute of Food Technologists. Quote, young children's immune systems are still developing and not as strong as adults are, so heed the date, end quote. Items where there's wiggle room. There's some leeway when it comes to the dates stamped on packages of dairy products, including milk, sour cream, and yogurt. As long as they're refrigerated at 40 degrees Fahrenheit or below, you may still be able to use it after the date has passed. Get a thermometer for your fridge if yours doesn't have one. Generally, milk can be used 5 to 7 days past the best by date. Hard cheese can be consumed 3 to 4 weeks after the stamp date. Soft cheeses have a considerably shorter shelf life. Yogurt can be eaten 1 to 2 weeks after the date on the label, and butter can be used 1 to 3 months after the stamp date, according to Julia Zumpano, a registered dietitian at the Center for Human Nutrition at the Cleveland Clinic. Eggs, meanwhile, can be consumed if cooked a week or two after the labeled date. Remember, though, that once milk, cheese, or yogurt containers have been opened, the contents become more perishable as they're exposed to air, light, and moisture. To be on the safe side with all of these foods, experts say it's wise to smell it, taste it, and examine it visually for signs of mold growth before using or eating the item. For foods where you can use your good judgment. With snack foods, cereals, crackers, cookies, condiments, sauces, juices, pastas, rice, and condiments, you can use your senses by smelling, looking at, and tasting the item to assess whether you want to eat it after the date stamped on the package. Quote, I don't believe that eating stale cereal is harmful to your health, says Zumpano. It just might not taste good, end quote. When it comes to other items that may or may not come with a date stamped on the label, it's also smart to use your senses to gauge the freshness. Quote, when in doubt, throw it out. When you notice funky smells or striking changes in texture like mushy raw vegetables, toss those items, advises Arnold. Similarly, toss nuts or oils if they smell rancid. Even if they don't give you digestive distress, they may ruin the flavor of whatever you're making. These practical strategies can set you up to minimize food waste and maximize the quality of your meals, nutritionally and in terms of enjoyment. Another strategy, quote, be aware of what's in your fridge and cabinets and rotate your stock from the back to the front, quote, on a regular basis, based on their dates, advises Zumpano. That way you will use the older items first. Also, be sure to keep the inside of your refrigerator clean, she adds. Quote, because if there's bacteria in the fridge, it's more prone to get into the food inside the fridge, end quote, which is the last thing you want to happen. As far as the dates go on food labels, which ones should you pay attention to? Quote, consumers should pay attention to all of them to manage the food they're bringing into their homes. Nobody wants to eat poor quality food, says Schaffner. Well, that was interesting. That settled some things for me. And I can settle some arguments with my sister about expiration dates. Thanks for joining us today. This is Dondi with Valley Eye Radio. I hope you enjoy the rest of your day, and I'll say so long for now. Bye.
2: 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I want to invite you to join Valley Eye Radio and the East Longmeadow Lions Club for our annual picnic. The picnic will take place on Saturday, September 19th at the East Longmeadow Senior Center located at 328 North Main Street. 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Now, attendance is free, but we do ask that you register in advance by calling Valley Eye Radio at 413-747-7337. 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Thank you.
3: This is Ken Bigelow. 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

0: Hi, I'm Harry Rock, and welcome to another edition of the Westwood Council on Aging Presents. This is a special collaborative effort with Mike Squindo, Executive Director of the Westfield Senior Center, Tina Gorman, COA Special Projects Coordinator, and Pete Coles, producer of WCPC Westfield Cable Channel 15. Our topic today is Medicare fraud, and my guest is Lucilia Prates, who has been with us before. I think she was here about 2 years ago, so some of you might remember that. But we're going to be discussing Medicare fraud, how to detect it, how to prevent it, how to report it. And Lucilia, the fact that you're back says to me, the fraud is still going on. We haven't gotten rid of it. Otherwise, you wouldn't be here talking about it.
1: Fraud is going strong.
0: You know, I spent some time, as I was prepping for this interview, I spent quite a bit of time on your website, and I saw a lot. It's very robust with all the ways that people have figured out. So very creative people out there. I wish they were using their creativity in positive ways instead of trying to steal money from people like us. But it's amazing to me how many ways there are that people are taking advantage of us, honest people, and how realistic. That's the scary thing. And as I was going through some of the things on your website, I said, oh my gosh, I would fall for that. And I'm pretty cautious now, because I've gotten caught on a couple of things over the years, and I'm pretty cautious. And I'm thinking, oh my gosh, that's so innocent. I would think that that was the real thing.
1: Yeah.
0: So what's happening out there
1: what's
0: now?
1: What's happening? Well, I think that fraud has grown exponentially. You know, I've been at the helm of this program, the Massachusetts Senior Medicare Patrol Program, since 2002. When I came on board, people were like, well, what's fraud? What do you mean Medicare fraud? Explain that to me.
0: Right.
1: I don't have to explain it to anybody now. People are now calling us on a regular basis about what's happening on their Medicare summary notices, the things that they're detecting by looking at their Medicare summary notice.
0: Mm.
1: You know, people are calling us, 413 area code and the 508 area code have, we've gotten a overwhelming number of calls from this area code, complaining about their Medicare summary notices having intermittent urinary catheters on them. And they don't receive the product, nor do they need the product, nor was ever prescribed, right? But somehow, they're getting durable medical equipment companies that are not on the up and up, and some of them are wonderful,
0: right?
1: But these are less than ethical,
0: right?
1: The ones that are sending this stuff to people or billing Medicare for it. And people are receiving, you know, claims for 300 intermittent urinary catheters per month for a span of 4 to 5 months.
0: Wow.
1: Okay. That's 300 a month. That's 10 catheters a day. That's highly unlikely that that would happen.
0: Yeah, I don't think
1: so. So people really need to be very vigilant about looking at their Medicare summary notices, at their explanation of
0: right,
1: benefits,
0: right,
1: and calling someone when things don't look right.
0: Right.
1: Because we're there to answer your questions.
0: Mm-hmm. So, you know, I want to back up for a minute. So you are with this SMP, which is the Senior Medicare Patrol. Can you remind us what that agency
1: sure
0: is? And is that a private agency? Is it a state agency? Is it a federal agency?
1: The Senior Medicare Patrol Program is, there are 54 programs like ours. There's one in each state and one in the territories of Guam, U.S. Virgin Island, Puerto Rico,
0: wow,
1: and Washington, D.C.
0: Wow.
1: So 54 total. And our mission is the same. It's to reach, educate, and counsel Medicare and Medicaid beneficiaries on preventing, detecting, and reporting health care errors, fraud, and abuse. Mm. And I say beneficiaries, but I should also add beneficiaries, family members, and caregivers, because some of us are looking at our own Medicare summary notices, but many people are not. They're counting on their loved ones to do that for them, right?
0: Okay.
1: So we all need to be very, very aware of how to read them, number one. And if you have questions, please call us, because we're there to help. Mm-hmm. We will walk people through. We do trainings on how to read a Medicare summary notice. That's part of one of our trainings. So it's not straightforward. It's not as complex as people think it is. Mm-hmm. There's a lot of information that can that form actually provides for the beneficiary, for the user, for somebody like us to look at when we look at it. You know, there's the claim number, there's the provider who referred the person, there's the, you know, who shipped the materials out, when was it done, what day, you know, all of those things are really, that's really important data for us. And for the individual, that's really keeping track of all of their healthcare and encounters. So back to the question you were asking me. I'm sorry, I got on a tangent
0: okay.
1: here.
0: Yeah, it's okay.
1: But we are federally funded. We're funded by the Administration for Community Living, okay, and which is under the Department of Health and Human Services. So we're federally funded to reach, educate, and counsel Medicare, Medicaid beneficiaries, their family members and caregivers, providers on, you know, how to prevent, detect, and report healthcare errors, fraud, and abuse, which cost over $60 billion annually.
0: Wow.
1: That's B,
0: wow.
1: billion
0: wow.
1: annually.
0: Wow.
1: And that number has got to be much larger because I have been using that number for almost two decades.
0: Oh, okay. I'm sure it's
1: But it's
0: bigger.
1: The government, it's the number that the government has given us, and they haven't given us a new one since.
0: Right.
1: So that's the number we all use across all 54 programs. But I have to tell you, from where I sit, I venture to guess that that number is, you know, much, much higher than that.
0: So I that's what I have on my note, 60 billion as well, because I picked that up from your website when I was spending time on it. Are seniors easy targets? Is that why people are coming after them on Medicare?
1: I think seniors, and I'm in that category.
0: So am I. Right?
1: So as soon as I turned 65, I swear the day I turned 65, my phone started ringing off the hook. You know, some magic number, because, you know, you're supposed to be on Medicare, and let me get her number, and let me, you know, I get calls all day long on my direct line at work. And they're not related to anyone wanting to talk to me about Medicare fraud.
0: Oh,
1: somebody
0: really?
1: Trying to defraud me.
0: On your work phone?
1: On my work phone.
0: Oh, my God.
1: My house phone, I don't answer, so nobody really calls there.
0: Right.
1: And they haven't gotten a hold of my cell, thank God. But when they do, I'll change that number.
0: Yeah.
1: But, I get calls all the time about, you know, did you get the new card that Medicare has sent out? Did you get the new card that for the new program that the state of Massachusetts has now implemented for seniors? Did you get the new benefit for, you know, your burial? And my response to that, I'm not dying. I'm never going to die. Leave me alone. You know, when I hang up on them,
0: right.
1: I can be rude to them sometimes. and I am, cause I just try not to.
0: Right. Engage. Well, you know that
1: I try not to engage, but sometimes I do, get involved in the conversation because I want to know what the scam is so that I can convey the scam to others, right?
0: Right.
1: My more recent scam is the Publishers Clearinghouse. I was sitting business last week at my dining room table because I was working remotely, and I was going to a fraud summit. I was getting ready to go to a fraud summit to be a panelist.
0: Okay.
1: And I got a call from some man in Jericho, New York, named Jeffrey, who was thrilled to inform me that I had just won, I had been selected, for the Publishers Clearinghouse. And my response to him is, you know, when is Ed McMahon and the balloons in the van arriving? Because I want to tell everybody. And he was not happy. He knew I had his number.
0: Right.
1: But he gave me, you know, he gave me a package number. He told me that a supervisor was going to call and follow up because I was not very nice to him. But they were dying to give me this money because I had won $5 million plus a 2026 GMC truck.
0: Oh, wow.
1: And I had won $5,000 a month And I'm going to tell you, he was very engaging initially. And I, when I hung up on him, I thought, you know what? There are people out there who would might just fall for this because he was that engaging.
0: Yeah. Until gotten good at it.
1: Until I was, you know, a smart aleck and
0: spoke
1: about the balloons in the van. And then he, you know, he was not a very happy camper at that
0: time. You know, you and I were talking a little bit offline before we got on the show, and I was saying that generally I'm pretty suspicious. My wife is as well. And we've gotten caught ourselves a couple of times, and it's like, ah, how did I fall for that? The question that I would fall for is get the phone call, said, oh, we're calling from Medicare. Did you get your new card? No, I didn't get a new card.
1: A lot of people fall for it.
0: It's such an innocent, quick question.
1: And yes, and they're trying to get you to say yes. Mm. Hi, is this Harry Rock?
0: Mm.
1: Don't ever say yes.
0: Okay.
1: Who wants to know?
0: Oh.
1: Who wants to know?
0: Okay.
1: Why do you need to know that?
0: Oh, good response.
1: Who you're calling.
0: Good response.
1: Right? Don't say yes, because with artificial intelligence, that your yes is being recorded for ill doing down the line.
0: Mm-hmm.
1: We don't know what they're using this information for. So be careful. Be careful how you respond to things on the phone. I tell people, and I feel like at first I wasn't very comfortable telling people not to answer their phones, but I think that that's the way to go. I've resorted to that. I don't answer my phone unless I know the number.
0: And you listen to the screening.
1: Yes.
0: Right.
1: Yeah.
0: Yeah. My wife has gotten really good at that. She'll look immediately on the caller ID. If it's not a number that we recognize, she just bang. She doesn't even say hello. She just.
1: And you know, even if it's a number we recognize, sometimes the numbers are spoofed.
0: Yeah,
1: like I get calls from the government all the time, and it's not the government, it's a spoofed number.
0: They've gotten so good at it.
1: Yeah, they spoofed the number. So let it go to voicemail, you know, unless, you know, you're willing to pick up, and if it's somebody you don't want to talk to, you hang up.
0: Yeah.
1: You know? But if you let it go to voicemail, if it's a scammer, they will not leave you a call. Typically, they will not leave a call.
0: Okay. Yeah, they're calling. They will not leave a voicemail message. Right. Right. So they're looking to if they don't get the real person, it's not worth their time.
1: No, they're gonna move on to the next victim.
0: Right.
1: Okay.
0: So that's a good screen. And you could call back if they thought.
1: But
0: it was
1: if
0: real.
1: People remember the IRS scam, they were leaving messages.
0: Okay.
1: Because I got one of those messages one day, and I thought, boy, this is really scary. The tactics that were being used were scary. And to call this number back, you know, it was interesting.
0: Right.
1: No. So don't answer your phone. If you happen to pick up, it's somebody you do not know or care to speak with, just hang up on them.
0: Right. Yeah, absolutely.
1: You don't even need to say, excuse me.
0: Just hang up.
1: Just hang up.
0: Take a lesson from my wife. Nobody gets through our phone anymore. But, you know, like I said, we have still gotten caught a couple of times, and it just drives me crazy. So
1: It's easy to get caught.
0: Oh, my gosh. So you've got some great flyers here now that I don't believe we had the last time you were here. And I'm going to hold these up so, Pete, maybe you can see those on the camera. This is the SMP, Senior Medicare Patrol Scam Alert. For unfamiliar urinary catheter charges. So, just remind people, what is that? What is a urinary?
1: Intermittent urinary catheters are catheters that are prescribed by one's urologist typically, so that people can intermittently catheterize themselves, right? Because they're having incontinence issues or not voiding. And so, those are prescribed, and they're prescribed by one's urologist. This is actually something that people use. However, I don't think people use them at the $300 per month. And the $300 per month, I went to dollars immediately, but $300 per month cost in the thousands. We're talking about thousands of dollars.
0: Wow.
1: Okay. So please, be careful. Read your Medicare summary notices. If you notice this on your on your statements, please call us. We're there. What we'll do is we'll do an intake. We'll take down the information. We'll ask you for copies of the Medicare summary notice that that will support this complaint. Mm. We'll ask you to sign a release of information. And what we do with this is we send it to the Office of the Inspector General. So it takes a while to collect all of this data, but I'm going to tell you that from May 1st to Friday, we already submitted 9 cases. And for us to submit 9 cases, we've got to get the returned release of information and the Medicare summary notices back from the individual complaining, and writing a guided narrative and then sending it to the Office of the Inspector General. Wow. So 9 of them have been sent.
0: Wow.
1: Just in the span of 18 days.
0: I want you to give your phone number. We're going to repeat the phone number at the end of the show, but for all of you who are looking for the phone number to call in case you think you've been scammed or if you have a question about scamming, I'm going to give the number to you a couple of times here. So the first time is, what is the number?
1: 800-892-0890. And you should ask to speak with someone from the Senior Medicare Patrol. It's the fraud program, so you can also say that. Okay. And people answer our phone. We have receptionists who answer our phone.
0: And we'll repeat that number at the end of the show again just to make sure that you've got it correctly. So this next flyer that I have is, beware of telehealth offers from unfamiliar medical providers. Now, this is becoming very common.
1: Yes. Telehealth is common. Telehealth is a great thing. It's very convenient, you know, for certain people. And depending on their illness or what kind of a visit they're going to have with their physician. So we don't want to jeopardize telehealth. So please be very aware that when you're getting a telehealth appointment, it is, in fact, from your provider. And it's billed like any other visit. So just if you have any questions about that, feel free to call us again. And feel free to call us about any of these issues that we're discussing here today.
0: And so what's happening here is that unknown providers are calling saying, hey, I can help you. Is that the scam?
1: The scam is that somebody you don't know, who's unfamiliar to you, is going to call you or send you a link. Don't click on any links don't do anything. Don't click on any links that come to you via email or come to you on your smartphone. Okay, especially if it's a telehealth appointment that you don't know where it's coming from. If it's coming from your medical home or your provider, that's fine, right? Should be fine.
0: Right, you recognize that number and that name. That makes sense, but nobody that you don't know.
1: And then you get on the call with somebody that you don't know, hang up, because you don't want to be giving out your medical history to anybody you don't know.
0: Yeah, no, very, very true. Okay, this one is, brace yourself, don't fall for deceptive marketing. And this has to do with...
1: About body braces.
0: Body braces. And I know you've got some examples here.
1: I actually brought some. I thought a prop would be really great.
0: So what are people doing with this scam?
1: People are getting boxes of braces in the mail. And typically this scam works in this way.
0: People are, they're being mailed to you?
1: Someone's calling. And someone's asking about back pain, hip pain, you know, or are you in pain? And the person will go on to describe what kind of pain they have.
0: Yep.
1: And well, you're eligible because Medicare will pay for it. Okay, that's the spiel. And then they will, all we need is your Medicare number and we'll send you some, you know, from a scale of 1 to 10, what's your pain level?
0: Oh, yeah.
1: And you'll go on and do that. And you probably already said yes when they asked you, is this Lucelia Prates? And you've already said yes, you know, and they've got yes to use for the back pain answer, maybe.
0: Right.
1: We don't know what they're doing yet. They edit all of this stuff. They're very, very clever, okay? And then they'll send you, these braces, I have a trunk full of braces, and I only brought 2, okay? I brought a wrist brace.
0: Look at that thing.
1: Okay. I don't even know how to begin to put it on. And, you know, for one, somebody to use this when, you know, they're having elbow pain, they really need to go to a doctor. They really
0: right.
1: need to have their doctor prescribe it.
0: Right.
1: Not somebody over the phone mailing it to them.
0: Right.
1: Because what happens is you could really injure yourself, further injure yourself.
0: Right.
1: Right?
0: Right.
1: By atrophiating muscles or what have you. You need to really understand that you should not be putting on appliances that are just sent to you in the mail by somebody who said you are eligible for them.
0: Right.
1: Speak to your doctor.
0: Right.
1: Very important. So, and then this could jeopardize if you really do need a brace in a couple of years and you've already got one. Well, guess what? Medicare's not going to pay for it. This little brace here costs, Medicare was billed over $1,000 for it.
0: For that brace?
1: For this brace. And Medicare probably paid $800, $700 something for it. Okay? Wow. And the supplemental part, supplemental insurance, the one that works to pay the 20% that Medicare doesn't cover, paid the 20%. They've gotten smart, the supplemental insurances. They're like, no, we're not paying for this. This is coming from out of state. What's going on here?
0: Mm.
1: So oftentimes they don't even bill the supplemental insurance.
0: Mm.
1: Okay. But Medicare is paying. And then we go chasing those dollars. And Medicare,
0: oh, wow.
1: they've taken a lot of these guys down. They've indicted them. They've taken them to court. If you look mm-hmm. on the website, a lot of them have been indicted. However, Medicare will send out the appliances, will pay for the appliances that people have been sent, because imagine if Medicare didn't pay for something that we needed. I mean, there's prior approval now that's being put forth by insurance companies. There's legislation filed in our state currently about, you know, prior approval is really going to hinder people needing to get what they need
0: mm-hmm.
1: to make them better, right? I don't want to have to go through prior approval for everything.
0: Right.
1: But I also need to be vigilant in looking at my Medicare summary notices and reporting when I'm getting braces and I'm getting urinary catheters and I'm getting, you know, wands, you know, the blue light wands that are going to, you know, cure my skin condition or my headache or what have you. You know, they're very clever and very innovative.
0: Wow, that's interesting. And, you know, I have a knee brace that I have to use when I'm walking and stuff, but I got it from my doctor, from my orthopedist. So I'm not getting anything online or somebody's calling me with a great deal. I went to my doctor. And
1: right, and they showed you how to wear it.
0: And they showed me how to wear it. They sized me for it
1: absolutely.
0: To make sure it was the right size. So I felt comfortable with that.
1: Yep.
0: But to your point, I'm not buying anything offline that I don't know. Right?
1: Yeah.
0: Oh, my gosh.
1: The other thing we see is genetic testing. You know, people are called and they're told that, you know, there's this new test, genetic test, or they're approached at a senior center, or they're approached at, you know, elderly housing, that there's a test out there that's going to tell you whether or not you carry such a gene, okay, for XYZ cancers.
0: Mm.
1: That should never be discussed with somebody in that kind of a setting. That's something that's discussed with the doctor. And if a doctor feels that you need to have some kind of a genetic test, that is determined in that kind of a setting.
0: Mm.
1: And then that is probably a pre-approved approach, right? And then you do that with your doctor. But people are they're being mailed swabs and they're swabbing at home, sending the swab back. To the tune of $13,000. I have one case.
0: $13,000?
1: $13,000.
0: Wow.
1: Okay. I don't know what they were swabbing him from, but the information that we've gotten back, because he's been very cooperative, this man was so upset with this, and he was just caught off guard, you know? He was participating in a study with a well-known clinic, and all of a sudden, somebody got a hold of his name and called him, and I don't think it had anything to do with the clinic. I think it was just a perfect storm, you know.
0: Right.
1: And he he said yes, he would like to do the test. Mm-hmm. You know, I don't know if it was for Alzheimer's or what.
0: Right.
1: Before, I can't remember. But there are all sorts of genetic tests out there.
0: Yeah.
1: And people just need to be really cautious. Mm. And never swab with something that's sent to you in the mail.
0: Oh, my gosh. I know it.
1: You know?
0: Right.
1: It could kill you.
0: Yeah. Right. Yeah, yeah. So, again, be very careful out there, people. Don't do anything for it just
1: I'm
0: comes
1: not,
0: in the mail.
1: I'm really here to scare people.
0: Yeah, I know. You're scaring me. And that's good. All right, we have another one here. Need an ambulance. What do you need to know about Medicare coverage with ambulance services? This is something that we all need to know about. This is a two-sided piece. So you need to know about deductibles and copays when you're transported by ambulance and know what your Medicare coverage is. So let's talk about how are they scamming us on this?
1: Well, this actually didn't come out of scamming. This we put together a task force to look at ambulance billing because we were seeing a lot of problems with

0: This broadcast service is provided by Valley iRadio. The material being read is the copyright property of the publications being read. Access to this program is solely for persons who cannot read the original printed version due to a visual impairment or other disability. By continuing to listen, you confirm that you have such a condition.
1: To X Hospital, and you request to go to Y, okay, you might have to pay for going to Y.
2: Okay,
1: because they're going to take you. They are supposed to, by Medicare rules, take you to the closest and nearest hospital.
2: That makes sense.
1: That can take care of whatever's going on with you. Mm-hmm. Okay. If you are on a Medicare Advantage plan, many plans have a high deductible that need a high copay that needs to be met. So maybe $350 per trip.
2: Wow.
1: So people need to understand what kind of insurance they're purchasing, right? And it might be the right insurance for you, okay? But it might not. So you really need to see a non-biased counselor. And I'm going to suggest Shine, the senior health insurance program for the state of Massachusetts. Mm. And the state health insurance program, excuse me, Shine. And you must have a Shine counselor at the Westfield Senior Center, right?
2: Yeah, I don't know. That's a good question.
1: I would think you would. So see somebody, and open enrollment is coming up very shortly. It's coming up in September. So from, October 15th through December 7th. And people should definitely see a Shine counselor.
2: Mm-hmm.
1: Every open enrollment, it's always the same time, October 15th to December 7th, every year.
2: Okay.
1: So people should definitely always see a Shine counselor and figure out, you don't have to wait for that, block of time. If you have questions now, you can see a Shine counselor and say, you know what, this insurance isn't working so hot for me. I don't know what's going on here. And they may be able to help you.
2: And what does Shine stand for again?
1: Is serving health information needs of everyone.
2: Okay.
1: But it is the state health insurance program.
2: Okay.
1: SHIP.
2: Wow.
1: SHIP across the country. Shine in Massachusetts.
2: Okay.
1: It's called other things in other states
2: as
1: well.
2: Got it. We're cruising right through here. So genetic testing scam, I think this is what we were just talking.
1: We were just talking about that.
2: Yeah, we were just talking about.
1: Be careful of genetic testing.
2: Right. Are all these flyers at the Westfield Senior Center, do you know?
1: Probably not. Probably not.
2: But if they wanted them, they can call your office.
1: They can call our office and we'll send it to them, or they can download them from our website.
2: Okay. And we're going to cover this, all the contact information at the end of the show again, but I want you to tell them what website do they go to.
1: So the website is www.masmpseniormedicarepatrol.org. masmp.org.
2: Okay, got it. And we'll cover that again at the end, so in case you missed it. All right. These are the door-to-door insurance offers.
1: Yes.
2: So let's talk about it, because I'm sure this is pretty common.
1: It's come to our attention more recently
2: of
1: people being having their door knocked on. No insurance agent should be knocking on your door selling you insurance.
2: You should be going to your own.
1: You should
2: be a trusted insurance agent.
1: Yes, absolutely.
2: Right.
1: And if we're talking about Medicare, I'm going to say to you, go to somebody who's unbiased, who's not trying to sell you a product. Shine is a volunteer program, and they're not trying to sell you a product. They're going to inform you of the best options for you, and then you make that decision.
2: Yeah. So, again,
1: be careful. Be careful who you speak with.
2: Right.
1: And, you know, it's okay to speak to a broker or to an agent. Get all better information from them, and I'll make up my mind, and I'll call you back, and then do a little bit more homework. Contact Shine and figure out what they have to say, and see how it all correlates and meshes together, and then make up your

0: mind, but be an informed consumer.
1: Right.
0: Because you really need to be, you need to do that these days. You absolutely need to.
1: I know it. It's not a fun topic to have to educate yourself on, but you really do need it. But again, make sure that you're dealing with an agent that you know, someone you trust, or someone who's been recommended to you, but don't just accept somebody walking up to your door, for sure. Five questions. This one is about choosing wisely. Five questions to ask your doctor before you get any test, treatment, or procedure.
0: So this is in our journal as well, okay? We have this on page 10 in our journal. And this is a partnership that we entered into with Consumer Reports and the ABIM Foundation. These are five questions that really begin the dialogue with the physician, and questions that are really important to ask, like, do I really need to have this procedure? You know, what would happen if I don't have it? Mm-hmm. What's the cost? Just really simple questions to ask. We have this available also in Spanish for Spanish speakers.
1: Oh, good.
0: Really important that people understand that they need to be asking more questions of their physicians.
1: Mm-hmm. Yeah.
0: Of all their providers. I spoke about our healthcare tracker, my healthcare tracker.
1: Okay.
0: Okay. And that's something we also have available online. That you can get at the senior center. If you can't, call our number, 1-800-892-0890, and we will send you a healthcare tracker in the mail if you'd like one. The healthcare tracker is also available in the App Store. So Google Play and the App Store, you can get this. And you can download your journal right there. For those of you who are that savvy, technologically savvy.
1: Well, we have a pretty sharp group of seniors here in Westwood.
0: Great.
1: So I think they're going to be right on top of that. But that's why we want to go through all of this, so that all of you are really familiar with the things that you need to be cautious of. And this is an interesting booklet.
0: It has a lot of information. It also has, you know, a record of your vaccines, a record of your medications that you can keep.
1: Yeah, you could write right in here all your medication list.
0: And you can have all that available to you. I have a story about that
1: appointments.
0: One of our volunteers went to California and forgot her. She took her journal, because we say to people, take your journal when you travel. She took her journal, but she forgot her medications at home. So she got to California, and she was very concerned. But she went to her journal and called her physician and told her physician she's going to be in California. I don't know. She was there for 5-10 days. And she called the physician and told the physician what she was missing and needed. And he was able to write the prescription for her, prescriptions, and sent it to a local drugstore, and she went and picked it up.
1: Hmm.
0: She had to pay for it because Part D had already paid for her meds, but that was the least of her worries.
1: Right.
0: You know, she just wanted her meds.
1: Yeah. This is a great book. You should really try to get your hands on this. We'll have to find out from Tina if they have it. It's called My Healthcare Tracker. But a lot of information in here. Because Tina can get these from your office.
0: Yes.
1: And have these available.
0: We'll mail them out to people if people want to call us, but we can send a shipment over to Tina if she doesn't have any.
1: But the questions are, do I really need this test or procedure? What are the risks and side effects? Are there simpler, safer options? What happens if I don't do anything? That's always my question. What happens if I don't do anything? How much will it cost, and will my insurance pay for it? So those are the basic questions. And then in here is your immunization records, so you can write all of that in one place. Kind of like the red card, I can't think of the name of it just offhand, that you put on your
0: on your
1: refrigerators with all your information. This is very similar to that. but it's something that you, much more detailed, all your medications, and again, something that you can travel with. So great, great, great idea on that one. I want to go through, I downloaded a bunch of things off your website. Give them the website one more time. We're going to keep giving you all this information.
0: MASMP.org.
1: www.masmp.org. Make sure you write that down and look them up, because there's a lot of information on there. But again, these are the things that are right on that website. This is the stuff that I downloaded for this interview. Common Medicare scam tactics, unsolicited calls, emails, everything we've just been talking about. Free offers. Nothing is free. Don't believe it. Especially the...
0: There's nothing.
1: Nothing is free.
0: Nothing.
1: They're going to give you a lot of money. Nope, don't believe it. There's always a catch, because what they're trying to do now is saying, I need your bank account number to send it to. Now they've got your bank account number, and they're going to empty your bank account. Don't give them anything. Be suspicious. Unwanted equipment is what Lucilia is just saying right here. False diagnosis, fake hospice enrollment. Just be careful of these things. How do you protect yourself? Protect your card. Review your Medicare summary notice. It's everything we've been talking about. It's right on this
0: protect
1: website.
0: Protect your card. Don't take your card with you. You do not need your card unless you are going to a doctor's appointment or to the pharmacy. You don't need the card.
1: That's a good point. Hang up. Medicare will not call you to ask for your number or to sell products to you. And the big thing is know your providers. If you don't know them, if you don't recognize that number, hang up. And the thing that I've always said to my wife, if they are say that they're a provider, somebody that we know of, and they're going to give us their number, say, no, I'm going to call the number I know. I'm going on the website, or I've got it in my own directory. I'm calling them on the number, and I'm saying, did you just call me? And if they said, oh, yes, we did. Oh, okay.
0: What did you call about?
1: What did you call about? But usually they're going to say, no, we didn't call you, because you're being scammed. So don't accept their phone number. Say, no, thank you. And then look up the number that you have, call that agency or that provider, and ask them if they have indeed called you, because they need to get in touch with you. If they have, then you can take care of it. But if they haven't, you've just avoided a scam. So you've got to really, really, really protect yourself. These are all great tips. And then on here also, on their website, is how to report fraud, 1-800-MEDICARE. And then the HHS Office for the Inspector General, Senior Medicare Patrol number 1-877-808-2468.
0: So that's a different number.
1: That's
0: a number that goes to the Resource Center, to the National Resource Center. But if you were to call that number, what would happen is the call would be routed to Massachusetts.
1: Okay, so
0: because they would know from the area code the person is calling that it's a Massachusetts individual.
1: Okay.
0: Right? And then the number the call would eventually come to us.
1: Okay. So the number that you really want to have to get direct access
0: is 800-892-0890.
1: We're going to keep giving you those. You're going to get tired of hearing that, because I want you to write these things down. You know, and again, if they call and say, hey, did you receive your new card? I when I read this, I'm thinking,
0: who wants to know?
1: Oh, I love that answer.
0: Who wants to know?
1: Who wants to know?
0: And it'll be Medicare, of course. Medicare's not calling you to find out if you got a new card. Okay? I'm going to just let everybody know that there have been a number of new cards sent out to individuals who have been victims of fraud. And Medicare sent out a number of new cards. I don't have the exact number for Massachusetts beneficiaries,
1: yeah,
0: because they couldn't break it down for us. However, they did send out new cards. So if you get a new card from Medicare, I would advise you to call Medicare and say, I just received a new card in the mail. And it should come accompanied with a letter telling you that this is a new card. Please discard the former card. But I would say to people, be an engaged healthcare consumer. Do your part. Call Medicare and find out if that is for real.
1: Good advice.
0: Okay?
1: Good advice.
0: It's a good exercise.
1: So another thing that I downloaded off their website, www.masmp.org. I want you writing these things down now. So to report potential fraud, abuses, errors, make sure when you look at your Medicare summary report, look for any charges for equipment that you did not need or that you did not receive. Did you accept an offer for free equipment or supplies, but then you see that Medicare was billed instead when it was supposed to be free? So check those statements.
0: And call us. Call us with that, because we will do a formal report, right, and let Medicare know that this you've called to report this.
1: Right.
0: You're being an active consumer. You've called to report this, and we are now going to get that money back for Medicare from the provider that sent it to you or did not send it to you but billed.
1: Mm.
0: That's what Medicare does. They go out, they chase those dollars.
1: Okay, good to know that. You received medical equipment or supplies that you never requested or that you did not need or that you did not order. We get stuff that comes to us, we don't even accept it. We just turn it around. We didn't order that. We don't want it. We don't, it's unbelong to us. We didn't order it. We don't need it. I don't open the packaging. I turn it right back.
0: Yes, take it back. FedEx, take it back.
1: We don't want it.
0: US, yeah.
1: Right. I'm not opening anything because now I essentially own it.
0: And you I'm own it, but you're not responsible for payment.
1: Okay, that's good to know.
0: That's good to know, right? But do report it.
1: Okay.
0: Because as I pointed out earlier with the brace here, if you, Harry, if this was a brace that had been sent to you, right, and you had not reported it, and you, in fact, and this was a knee brace or an ankle brace,
1: right,
0: and you, in fact, did need one, right, later on, you would be able to get it because you already got it.
1: Oh.
0: Okay?
1: Interesting.
0: Depending on how long the
1: yep.
0: the timeline is.
1: Interesting.
0: So people need to really do their part.
1: Right, yeah. Be suspicious.
0: Suspicious of everything, unfortunately.
1: Right.
0: Unfortunately.
1: I know it.
0: This is the world we live in.
1: A supplier requests your Medicare number at a presentation, during a sales pitch, or an unsolicited phone call. Don't give your number. Don't give your checking account, your debit card numbers. Don't give your Medicare number. Don't give your Social Security number. These are personal to you.
0: Bank
1: Nobody
0: account
1: else
0: number,
1: needs those.
0: No, do not.
1: Right.
0: Don't give out any numbers.
1: They want your number. Don't do it. Don't do it. Let's see. A beneficiary knowingly accepts money, gifts, or unnecessary equipment or supplies from a supplier in exchange for their Medicare number. So they say, oh, you give us your Medicare number, we're going to give you some money as a cash gift, or we're going to give you all these freebies. We just need your number. Don't do it. Don't fall for it. And a supplier delivers an off-the-shelf product to you, but billed Medicare for a more costly product.
0: Absolutely.
1: Ooh, so you didn't get what you were supposed to receive.
0: Yeah, that happens.
1: What an easy one.
0: Yeah.
1: So they bill you for the more expensive one, but you're getting the cheaper one.
0: Mm-hmm.
1: Boy, they're smart. They're smart. So reporting potential hospice fraud, errors, abuse, you or somebody you know was falsely certified as being terminally ill with a life expectancy of 6 months or less if the disease runs its normal course. So how does that work?
0: You know, I have not seen that play itself out in Massachusetts,
1: good.
0: Right? But I don't want to say that and jinx it either, you know?
1: Right.
0: So this is very common in Florida and California and other parts of the country, possibly even Florida, I don't know. But Yeah. So just be cautious. If you know somebody who's been in hospice, who's been admitted to hospice, I say to you, watch those Medicare summary notices. Watch everything that's going on and that's getting billed. Okay. And is that person accurately, was that person in fact certified by the doctor that they're going to be, you know, their life expectancy is 6 months or less? I think that we may see this play itself out with people who don't have very involved family members, or less involved family members, right, or family members that are not local. But I can't share examples with you because I just haven't seen them.
1: No, that's okay.
0: It's very okay.
1: Yeah.
0: I'm glad.
1: Yeah.
0: But if anybody is suspicious about something, please give us a call because we will look into it for you.
1: You know, that's a great tip. So if you have a question, if you're not sure, call 1-800-892-0890. Write that number down.
0: Yeah, and you know, when people call us with their woes, right, and they're in crisis, and we listen to what they have to tell us.
1: Right.
0: We guide them in whatever way we can. We hold their hand as long as we need to, if needed. And I have to say to you that we learn with you as well, because we learn what you are, the pulse in the community, right? And I'm always trying to get a pulse of what's going on in individual communities. So don't ever feel like, I'm not going to call, it's a silly question, or, you know, oh, this is weird, I'll find out some other way. Feel free to call us. That's what we're there for. We're funded to help you. We're funded to help the public really navigate their way out of this very wrinkled paper bag. Medicare is complicated.
1: Yeah.
0: And when you're in a crisis or you've been done wrong, it becomes more complicated.
1: Right.
0: Right? So please, please feel free to call.
1: Yeah. You know, the final one I'm going to do, and then we're going to start wrapping this up, but, you know, reporting potential nursing home care frauds, snares, and abuse. If you were billed for services that you did not receive or that were not deemed medically necessary by your doctor, follow up on that. Therapy services or visits that were billed to Medicare but were not provided. Again, you're talking about this. It's so easy for them to bill you for something that they never did.
0: Yeah, yeah. And so we see some of that, okay?
1: Right.
0: Some of that play itself out. What we see a lot of is people going into a nursing facility for rehabilitation services, and they're there, and then they're told that, you know, Medicare's not going to pay any longer. People don't know how to appeal the appeal process, and you can call... You can actually contact the QIO, the Quality Improvement Organization, which is Accentra Health, and I will give you their website. It's www.accentra, A-C-E-N-T-R-A, Q-I-O, and .com, and you should definitely, that's an entity to contact if you're in a hospital and you're being told you're being discharged and you or your family feel like, wait a minute. This person is nowhere ready to be discharged. I am nowhere ready. I am sick as a dog. Or I am not at my baseline. You know, I can't even stand up. And I was able to walk before I took the fall, you know.
1: Right.
0: That needs to be reported to the Quality Improvement Organization, Accentra Health. Let them look at the record. Let them make the decision if you're ready to be discharged or not. So that's discharges from hospitals and discharge from skilled nursing facilities. And you know, that organization is funded by Medicare, DHHS, to watch out for Medicare beneficiaries.
1: Mm.
0: Make sure that they're getting quality of care and that they're getting the care that they need.
1: Yeah.
0: That's also the same entity that you call if you are a victim of a medical error.
1: Okay,
0: a never event. And I hope nobody ever is in that predicament, but you could be. And so these are numbers to have very handy.
1: Yeah.
0: I don't have their phone number right here with me, but I have their website, and that's Accentra, AcentraQIO.com.
1: Hmm. Okay. Watch for expensive services that you were not provided. Did they bill you for therapy that you didn't receive? And skilled nursing services for dates. Skilled nursing services for dates after you were released. Are they billing you for something in the complex where you were and you weren't even there? So check those billing dates.
0: Or are they billing you for something while you were there that you shouldn't really be billed for?
1: Oh, that's a good one.
0: Okay. Right. So I'm actually dealing with a skilled nursing facility in the area that has billed for a service that I find very questionable. And then as I looked at the Medicare sum, and it's only like, you know, I don't even think it's $50 charge, but I looked at it and I thought, this should not be here. You know, and the daughter caught this error and called us, and we looked into it. No, I don't think this is right. And then I looked further, and I, for the same date, I see something else of a doctor that is out of state billing for services, and I thought, well, this really reeks.
1: Hmm.
0: This big red flag for me. And so I decided, okay, I'm going to call them. So we had a few people working on this, and then I decided, okay, I'm going to call them. So I put on my director hat, and I called, and nobody could answer the question. So I now have a letter out to the president or vice president of the entity to find out, you know, please answer these questions. I need to know.
1: Yeah. Right.
0: But it's going to the Office of the Inspector General. Let them worry about.
1: Wow.
0: Because it just doesn't, it's very questionable. So if you feel, and you know, trust your gut. I say to people all the time, trust your gut speaks so loudly, right?
1: Right.
0: Trust your gut. If you feel something doesn't feel right, it doesn't add up, something's fishy, call. We're there to help you. We'll look into it. If there's nothing there, there's nothing there. We approach everything like it's an error until it demonstrates to us that it's not.
1: Yeah. Great advice. And then finally, they have a volunteer program. So if you think that this is something you would like to help with, to give advice to our fellow citizens here in our beloved city of Westfield, what can they do?
0: They can call 1-800-892-0890. They can go to our website and www.masmp.org, and you can go right to the volunteer page. And on that volunteer page, there is a link to volunteer opportunities and a volunteer application, a one-pager, that you can download, fill out, send back to me, and I will look at it. And that's my first indication that somebody took the time to fill out the application and they're interested in volunteering. Mm. I will then call you back. We'll schedule an appointment. I will make my way back out here to Westfield. And it's a private joke. And I will then interview you. We'll get you queried. And okay. We'll put you through training. We have we offer lots of support to our volunteers because it is a volunteer-run program. We have about 50 volunteers.
1: Oh, you do now?
0: Yes, throughout the state.
1: Wow.
0: Yes.
1: Wow. Oh, that's
0: and
1: really
0: so cool. They're trained. We meet with them monthly, virtually. Everything is done virtually, except for in-person retreat that we do. And we do it in the spring when the weather starts getting better and people have, you know, the desire to go out.
1: Yeah,
0: need
1: right.
0: to go out after the long winter like this one. Yeah.
1: Right. Well, that I hope you have enjoyed the show. A lot of information. You know, bottom line is be suspicious. Don't accept anything that is free or that they're giving you. Really look out for yourself. Be an educated consumer. There are, unfortunately, a lot of people who are very lazy, don't want to work for a living, And so they would much rather live off of your money or the money of the providers that you use. So just protect yourself, protect them, and watch out for these things. And again, if you have any questions, call them, and they will help you out. 800-892-0890. And the website, again, to get all the information I've been looking at, you can look at it as well online, is www.masmp.org. And you can, too, be a consumed, an educated consumer here. But, you know, if there's one message that I've really learned as I've been listening to this is don't say yes when they call and say, am I speaking with Harry Rock? Don't say yes. Say, who would like to know? Because they're going to use that word yes somehow against you as a an approval in a scam somewhere. So never say yes when they call
0: they
1: you on
0: the phone. They could possibly be using it, yes.
1: Right. So Lucilia Prates from the Massachusetts Senior Medicare Patrol, thank you. I know you come from the, you've had a couple of trips out here now from the eastern part of the state. Thank you so much for coming out, showing your interest in protecting our seniors here in Westfield and in the greater Massachusetts, Western Mass area. Really appreciate your being here. A lot of great information. Again, get on their website or call them if you need anything. I want to say special thanks to Pete Coles, our WCPC Westfield Cable Channel 15 manager and producer, for his help and support to make this show possible. And on behalf of Pete Coles, Mike Squindo, and Tina Gorman, I am Harry Rock, and this has been another edition of the Westfield Council on Aging Presents. We'll see you on the next show. Have a great day, everybody. Thanks for tuning in.

0: Hello, listeners. My name is Joe. I'm a reader here with Valley Eye Radio. I was raised in Chicopee, Massachusetts. 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
1: Hi, my name is Phil. 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
2: This article comes from Military Times Magazine. It's dated September 4th of 2026, being read in on September 9th, written by Alexa LeCureur, and I'll spell her name LeCureux, and this is an opinion piece, America Wants the Hero, Not the Human. And again, whenever I do opinion pieces, I always try to scroll down and read the author's bio to put this in some context. Alexa LeCureur, and again, I'll spell her name, LeCureux, is a military spouse and writer who explores the complexities of service, patriotism, and family life in the armed forces. She has spent over a decade supporting her husband's career, first as a loadmaster, and more recently as an Air Force KC-135 pilot, while raising her children in military communities across the United States and overseas. Her writing reflects the lived experience of military families and the quiet weight of life behind the uniform. As I said, the title of the article, America Wants a Hero, Not the Human. Quote, we support our troops. Some call it patriotism. I call it a hollow slogan. It was introduced to make civilians feel more comfortable with what the military asks of its service members, shifting focus from the human being carrying the weight to the audience watching them carry it. America loves the perfect military family hanging in photos around the world, a service member reuniting with a supportive spouse and resilient kids, all smiles, happy tears, and beautifully curated. America kills to see a happy homecoming. We watch from the safety of our couches as loved ones run to embrace their hero. I've lived that photo. I am that supportive wife who is proud of this life and its honorable purpose. My husband looks good in his flight suit, and my kids are strong as hell. The issue isn't the photo. It's what exists outside the frame. The reality lives in the go bag in the closet, tearful goodbyes, moldy base housing, paychecks stretched thin, deteriorating mental health, and the solo parent that spouses do every day. The photo op can't hold it. The realities live within the human beings inside those uniforms. The service member who is scared, exhausted, or living with post-traumatic stress disorder, the children who don't understand, and the spouse who is angry because she has skin in the game. I've decided the image of the hero is more important than the... We've decided the image of the hero is more important than the human wearing the uniform. The support is loud until they step out of the frame. The second they show exhaustion, fear, or disagreement, support turns into silence, or worse, an accusation. Quote, you signed up for this, end quote. Yes, we did, and proudly. But nobody signed up to have their basic humanity stripped away to become America's pretty patriotism prop. The second a service member says, quote unquote, I'm exhausted, quote, my mental health is failing, or this policy is broken, their limits become an inconvenience, and they are written off as a threat to morale. When a spouse speaks up about mold or destructive deployment schedules, she is framed as, quote unquote, ungrateful and warned she'll ruin her partner's career. The institution offers performative, quote unquote, help through commissions far removed from daily realities, while kids become collateral damage in a system that values silence over empathy. The proof is in the current events section of every government-run newspaper. It's just not the story the institution wants to hear. When asked if the deployment of the aircraft carrier USS Abraham Lincoln was getting too long, the response was, quote, nearly not long enough. When sailors and families raised legitimate alarms about mental health, leadership brushed it off. Managed optics and expected everyone to endure. When the independent press, like Stars and Stripes, expose messy realities, they're handled, shattering the illusion that service members are lethal war machines rather than humans with limits. When active duty officers like Major Jason Watson raise their voice on the Capitol steps, leadership doesn't ask why. They immediately condemn. Challenging broken policy is treated as a personal insult to fragile leadership that cares more about rank and optics than humanity. By hyper-focusing on protocol, leadership hands itself a convenient shield. It's easier to court-martial a man than answer the uncomfortable questions he brought with him. Which brings me back to the man in the flight suit. My loyalties belong to my husband, not an institution that sees him as disposable as a disposable asset, nor a leadership pushing a toxic narrative over well-being. My loyalty is to the human who willingly puts on that suit and honors his oath. Loving my husband and being a proud military spouse does not mean silent compliance. It fuels the fire because my name sits next to his on our marriage certificate, and it's the very reason I refuse to be quiet. I can honor his service and still look military leadership in the eye and ask, quote, what are you doing to him, quote unquote. What happens to him directly impacts our family, and I refuse to let his humanity be a bargaining chip for a public relations campaign. If America and the Department of Defense truly wants to, quote, support our troops, they must start taking responsibility for inconvenient consequences, stop demanding the perfect military family, and start acknowledging that human beings inside the uniform, their limits, fears, exhaustion, and truth. Debunking the war machine and seeing soldiers as human beings is the absolute minimum. Human acknowledgement isn't simple. The right thing to do, quote unquote. It's how a successful military culture is created. When a leader chooses humanity over optics, a foundation is built on genuine trust rather than quiet burnout. Maybe then service members and families would willingly choose 20 years instead of walking away. After all, you can only push someone to their limits before they jump ship. And that concludes this opinion article. This is Phil. This article comes from military.com. It is published September 9th, 2026, and is being read in all swimming. In the title of the article, The Warship Built from 9/11 Wreckage, Story of the USS New York. Most Navy ships carry the name of a state or city as a matter of tradition. The USS New York carries something more, literally in its hull. The amphibious transport dock ships The amphibious transport dock ships bow stem, STEM, the structural spine that cuts through the water at the leading edge of the vessel contains 7.5 tons of steel recovered from the wreckage of the World Trade Center, melted down and recast to build a ship, according to its shipbuilder, Northrop Grumman, a governor's request. The ship's origin traces to a letter New York Governor George Pataki sent to then-Secretary of the Navy, Gordon England, after the attacks, requesting that a surface ship, not a submarine, be named for the state in honor of those killed on September 11, 2001, according to an account published by War History Online. States' names are traditionally reserved for submarines under Navy's naming convention, making Pataki's request for a surface combatant an unusual one. The Navy granted it, and the U.S. and the New York became the fifth ship in the San Antonio class of amphibious transport docks, vessels used to carry Marines, their equipment, and landing craft into combat zones. From ground zero to a foundry in Louisiana. Getting the steel from the rubble into the ship's hull took years of coordination. A representative of the Port Authority, alongside former crew members of the retired aircraft USS Intrepid, presented a 200-pound girder from the World Trade Center to the Navy, according to a historical account published by GlobalSecurity.org. Navy Sea Systems command engineers then had to study the salvaged steel's chemistry to determine how much of it could be reused structurally. a process globalsecurity.org account notes was more complicated than simply melting scrap metal, since engineers initially believed that only a small amount of the material would prove usable. A total of 24 tons of World Trade Center steel eventually arrived at Amity Foundry and Machine in Amity, Louisiana, where it was melted down September 9th of 2003 and cast into molds to form the ship's bow stem, STEM, according to the International Brotherhood of Boilermakers, whose members worked on the ship's construction at Northrop Grumman's Avondale shipyard. The 7.5-ton stem was installed into the ship's hull in 2005, with the remaining 311-ton bow section lifted into place the following year, according to globalsecurity.org. The connection that runs deeper than the name. The New York isn't the first ship to carry that name. Tied to a moment of tragedy, the battleship USS New York, designated BB-34, had its keel laid September 11th of 1911, exactly 90 years before the attack that the new ship now memorializes, according to an account published by the law firm Graber, DeRoberts, and Waxman, examining the ship's history. That same battleship's crew and the civilian first responders who worked at Ground Zero share an unrelated but similarly grim connection. Both were exposed to asbestos dust, the battleship's crew from insulation used in the ship's construction, and the responders from the insulation used in the original World Trade Center towers, according to the same account. The current New York is also one of three deliberately named tribute vessels within the San Antonio class, specifically honoring the site's attack on September 11th. The USS Arlington, LPD-24, honors the location of the Pentagon attacks in Virginia, according to the Boilermaker's account of the New York's construction. Still on active duty, the USS New York was commissioned in November of 2009 at a ceremony on the pier at the Intrepid Sea, Air, and Space Museum, drawing families of September 11 victims, first responders, and crew members of the earlier battleship that shared the ship's name, according to Gallagher, DeRoberts, and Waxman's account. The ship has returned to New York Harbor for commemorative visits in the years since, including a 2011 visit that carried 170 members of the 9/11 Families Association from Norfolk to New York to participate in anniversary observances. The ship remains in active Navy service today, carrying up to 800 Marines along with their equipment, landing craft, and aircraft on amphibious operations around the world. A working warship that happens to carry in its most structurally essential component, physical material from one of the deadliest attacks in American history. And that concludes this article. This is Phil. This article comes from Military Times Magazine. It is dated September 8th, 2026, and being read in on September 9th, written by Christina Stasis, I believe, S-T-A-S-S-I-S. And again, with the House and Senate being in recess, there's not a lot of VA or retiree legislation going on, so it gives me an opportunity to read some articles that I might not usually get to. And here's one of them. Congress may alter Air Force fighter structure as service fails to reach 1,145 aircraft minimum. The U.S. Air Force fighter fleet is nearly 50 aircraft short of the number required by Congress, according to a recent Congressional Research Service report. That outlines questions lawmakers face as the service plans for its future fighter force. The fighter fleet inventory currently falls short of the statutory requirements of 1,145 fighters, with 1,098 aircraft currently in the fleet. The service also operates an aging and heavily used fleet, with aircraft averaging 27.4 years old, according to the report. The author highlights that the fighter inventory may continue to decline until 2030 before it begins to grow again. Although Congress has always reserved the authority to weigh in on the force's fleet size and composition issues for sustainment, personnel, and training identified by the services in a 2025 report to lawmakers, spurred different considerations on its fighter force structure to account for its capabilities and readiness. U.S. Air Force proposed fighter force structure plan raises potential issues for Congress regarding the size, capability, affordability, and feasibility of achieving planned inventory levels, quote-unquote, the report reads. As the aircraft inventory was expected to fall below the mandatory minimum, the Department of the Air Force's 2025 report proposed using the combat-coded total aircraft inventory, CCTAI, rather than the primary mission aircraft inventory, PMAI, to measure its air fighter force. While the PMAI only counts aircraft assigned to primary missions, the CCTAI includes backup aircraft and attrition reserve aircraft. The change would provide a broader accounting of the aircraft available to support combat operations. The service reported that procuring aircraft in larger numbers could increase the inventory by 1,558 by fiscal 2035. This would also allow the force to divest older fighter aircraft and prioritize next-generation fighter and uncrewed aircraft development, as well as increase the F-35 and the F-15EX production. However, annual sustainment costs have increased about $950 million since fiscal 2019, with an annual shortfall of roughly $400 million in weapons system sustainment funding, per the report. The proposal leaves Congress to consider whether to accept, reject, or modify the Air Force's proposed force structure, including how to respond to the proposed inventory counting method, production and workforce constraints, and plans to modernize the Air National Guard and Air Force Reserve units. The report notes that increasing the number of aircraft does not necessarily increase combat capability if personnel and training capacity do not keep pace, raising questions about the feasibility of the service's planned inventory levels. The report also says Congress could consider lessons from the war in Iran, which could, quote, potentially support or challenge the assumptions underlying the 2025 Department of the Air Force report. The Congressional Research Service also identified questions about whether the Air Force can produce enough pilots and maintainers to support its planned fleet, how quickly it can retire older fighters such as the F-22 and A-10, and how it should modernize fighter forces in the Air National Guard and Air Force Reserves. Congress could also weigh the pace of moving aircraft into reserve components and whether to pursue an upgrade of the F-16 for Guard units. And that concludes this article.
1: This concludes this edition of the Veterans and Retirees Minute. Information regarding veterans' benefits is presented as an outreach service by Valley Eye Radio. Veterans, retirees, their family members, or caregivers should contact the VA or their local town or city veterans service agent or veterans organization to determine how these benefits may apply to them. So, until next time, done for today.
3: Hi, my name is Kathy, and I'll be reading the Hilltown History by Deborah Daniels. And today's article is Milkweed Floss Collection Helped War Effort. While walking, you must have noticed the milkweed pods gushing their fluff aka launching the milkweed floss. That floss carries the seeds for future milkweed plants that must catch the wind and be dispersed. So big deal, huh? It was a big deal in 1942 when sailors and soldiers fighting World War II needed life jackets. Life preservers were made from a silky fiber from the fruit of the kapok tree that grew in Indonesia. Japan occupied that region and cut off the kapok supply chain. So U.S. government scientists went to work looking for a kapok substitute. Milkweed floss has a smooth, hollow fiber that makes it difficult to spin, eliminating it as a sewing fiber. However, it makes up for this problem in buoyancy, as it proved to be 6 times more buoyant than cork. It is also water repellent, so it was deemed just the ticket for filling life preservers. Immediately, a campaign was created to have the public collect milkweed pods. Children were encouraged to pick ripe milkweed pods. They were given gunny sacks to collect the pods that were then slung over a fence to dry. Slogans like, "Two bags save one life," "Don't let our soldiers sink," and "Collect milkweed" posters were prominently displayed. Rural stores and small businesses would be collection points for the bags of pods. Children would be paid 15 to 20 cents for each full bag of pods they picked. It took 2 20-pound bags of milkweed pods to make one life preserver. Former lumber company in Petoskey, Michigan was appropriated by the government in 1942 to process the pods. The bagged pods passed through a dryer at a rate of 1,000 bags per hour, then lifted and emptied into a hopper and gently crushed to free the floss, which was collected in a bagging chamber while the pods and seeds fell through a grate into collection bins below. It was estimated that children had picked over 2.5 million pounds of milkweed by the end of the war, making some 100,000 life jackets for the freedom fighters. Those children were proud to help the war effort. Now there is one more remarkable trail to milkweed pods. The leaves of the milkweed plant are the only food that nourish monarch caterpillars. Those caterpillars turn into beautiful stained glass like butterflies. Monarch butterflies lay their eggs on the milkweed plant for just that purpose. Monarch butterflies are the only butterflies that migrate south every fall to hibernate in Texas and Mexico for the winter. It is estimated that they fly about 50 miles per day using the sun as their compass. It is only the fourth generation of monarch butterfly that has to make the journey south to hibernate. The previous 3 generations live and complete their life cycle over 1 summer. A butterfly only lives 2 to 6 weeks. The butterflies that are born in late August are the chosen ones, who will fly 3,000 miles south to continue the species. How is that for a miracle? Celebrate our veterans and your local milkweed plants. And that's it for today. Thank you for listening to Valley Eye Radio.
4: Hi, folks. This is Dondi with Valley Eye Radio. I'll be reading a scam of the day from the online blog scamaside.com. This was written, as are all of them, by Stephen Weissman, posted August 27th, 2026. FTC warns about law firm inheritance letter scam. The Federal Trade Commission is warning people about a scam which begins when you get a letter from a law firm informing you that they are probating an estate in which they have not been able to locate an heir. However, they inform you that you are the heir to the $1 million estate. The letter then offers to split the value of the estate with you, some charities, and their law firm. If you respond to the letter, you will be asked to provide personal and financial information, including your Social Security number, and to pay a fee. If this sounds vaguely familiar, it is because it is just a variation of the Nigerian email scam that continues to plague the online community. Although it may seem that the Nigerian email scam began in the era of the internet, the origin of the scam actually goes back to 1588, when it was known as the Spanish prisoner scam. In those days, a letter was sent to the victim, purportedly from someone on behalf of a wealthy aristocrat who was imprisoned in Spain under a false name. The identity of the nobleman was not revealed for security reasons, but the victim was asked to provide money to obtain the release of the aristocrat, who, it was promised, would reward the money-contributing scam victim with a vast reward that included, in some circumstances, the Spanish prisoner's beautiful daughter in marriage. In the most common versions of this scam circulating on the internet today, you are promised great sums of money if you assist a Nigerian or someone elsewhere in his effort to transfer money out of his country. While we refer to this type of scam as the Nigerian email scam, not all versions of this scam have a connection to Nigeria, as indicated in the email copied below. Common variations of the scam include the movement of embezzled funds by corporate officials, a dying man who wants to make charitable gifts, a minor bank official trying to move the money of deceased foreigners out of his bank without the government taking it, or, as in this case, abandoned funds. In most variations of this scam, although you are told initially that you do not need to contribute anything financially to the endeavor, you soon learn that it is necessary for you to contribute increasingly large amounts of money for various reasons, such as fees, bribes, insurance, or taxes, before you can get anything. Of course, the victim ends up paying money to the scammer, but never receives anything in return. Some tips. This is a simple scam to avoid. It preys upon people whose greed overcomes their good sense. An easy way to confirm that this is a scam is to go to the court records for the probate records of the deceased person, which are easy to access online. If, as is most common, you can't find a probate of the particular person's estate, you can be sure that this is a scam. If the scammer uses the name of an actual deceased person for whom a probate has been initiated, the court records indicate who the beneficiaries are. If you are not listed, it is a scam. Also, no legitimate law firm asks for a payment in order to receive an inheritance, and legitimate law firms do not offer to split the assets of the estate with the beneficiaries, charities, and the law firm. Finally, it is interesting to note that in some instances, the scammers sending the

0: This broadcast service is provided by Valley iRadio. The material being read is the copyright property of the publications being read. Access to this program is solely for persons who cannot read the original printed version due to a visual impairment or other disability. By continuing to listen, you confirm that you have such a condition.
1: I'm sitting here in the middle of June on an Arctic night in Alaska. The sun is low, it's close to midnight, and the shorebirds have taken flight. In these vast open landscapes, getting in the air is key to being heard. Display flights are the norm, and these birds are announcing their territories and looking for mates. Right now around me, I have three that are especially prevalent. The Dunlin, semi-palmated sandpiper, and pectoral sandpiper. This beautiful little russet and black and white Dunlin that is flying by issues a harsh, ringing scream as it returns to Earth from its display flight. This tiny semi-palmated sandpiper, the size of a sparrow, spends many hours every day over its territory, hovering and cruising and issuing this call, the motorboat call. The male pectoral sandpiper inflates a large air sac on its chest, launches out over the tundra, and in a low, buoyant flight, issues a long series of hooting calls over areas frequented by females. And these are just three of about 25 species of shorebirds that nest in the wetlands, tundra, and foothills of America's Arctic.
2: Hello, my name is Maureen, and I'm reading today from The Reminder, the Springfield, September 10th, 2026 edition. And on the front page is an article by Ryan Fair. Neil, one step closer to 20th term in House. Uproarious applause rang throughout the Cedars Banquet Room on 375 Island Pond Road as Pittsfield's numbers appeared on the NBC News telecast just before 11 p.m. Not only had U.S. Representative Richard Neal earned 58% of the vote in the largest Berkshire County community, but he had also officially won the primary election against challenger Jeremy Whalen. Shortly thereafter, the applause turned increasingly boisterous as the crowd gave Neal a standing ovation when he and his team entered the room. Now past 11 p.m., the congressman basked in the victory, embraced his family, waved at the cameras, and stood one step closer to his 20th term in the U.S. House of Representatives and seventh representing the westernmost part of the state. The only person now in his way is a familiar foe, independent candidate and aviation safety activist Nadia Milleron, whom Neal defeated in November 2024 by earning 62% of the vote. "I'm not done fighting for you," Neal said in front of his supporters following the victory. "We've still got an election in November, but I know when I look at this audience, I'm yielding in your friendship, loyalty, and support all of these years. Let's take it to November. Reclaim the House of Representatives, and I can become chairman of the Ways and Means Committee." Despite the victory, the night was not always pretty for Neal. Underlying numbers suggested that the congressman lost some ground in some communities, including Holyoke, which Whalen won with 56% of the vote. However, those gains for Whalen ultimately proved futile once Neal earned major wins in Springfield, 65% of the vote, Chicopee, Westfield, Agawam, and Pittsfield. According to results on the NBC News website, Neal secured 53% of the vote to Whalen's 46%, or 46,125 votes to Whalen's 39,714. Like he had throughout his campaign trail, Neal touted his accomplishments as chair of the Committee on Ways and Means, the oldest tax writing body in the House. He specifically highlighted the Inflation Reduction Act and the American Rescue Plan Act of 2020.

0: the latter of which offered relief to the American people during COVID-19 as major milestones during his most recent term. Neal also emphasized the reopening of a hospital in North Adams and the procurement of $265 million in earmarked money for a new Holyoke Soldiers' Home as other major accomplishments under his tutelage. "I've spent my lifetime working on these issues for the people of this district," Neal said. "There's not a family, and I want to say this firmly, there is not a family in western or central Massachusetts that has not benefited from my work or been impacted by my influence in Congress." Days before the election, Whalen and Neal faced off in their lone debate of the season at the WWLP TV 22 studios in Chicopee. The head-to-head encounter illustrated a fissure between the candidates, as Whalen took shots at Neal's lack of in-person town halls and use of corporate money to push certain agendas, while Neal criticized Whalen for a campaign that was light on facts, empty on promises, and big on platitudes. That acrimony, however, seemingly fizzled out following Neal's victory. The congressman said that Whalen called him to congratulate Neal on the victory. He described the call as pleasant and added that he was delighted by the conversation. In his own closing speech, Whalen said he congratulated Neal on the victory. "I would say that there was no acrimony, which is what a campaign is supposed to end on," Neal said about his final encounter with Whalen. A high school educator of 11 years, Whalen ran on a promise of abolishing immigration and customs enforcement, surtaxing the wealthy, supporting Green New Deals, and protecting the working and middle classes. He argued that a new voice was needed for a new generation of Democratic leadership. Despite falling short of his goal, Whalen appeared to look back fondly on the experience. He said he was eternally grateful for his team that stuck by him and the campaign journey, restored faith in himself and humanity. He argued that the opponent was not the congressman or corporate money, but a failure to believe. With that, he urged people to believe in themselves and the greater good going forward. "When I'm back in class, I will look back at this night and at this inflection point in American history and know that we etched our names into it with courage, conviction, and compassion. Because we've won regardless. No one can ever take this from us. The relationships we've made, the community that we have built, the good we've brought into the world, these are ours to keep and ours to give." Looking ahead, Neal said there's still much to fight if he's officially reelected. He said he intends to stand up to President Donald Trump on the tariff issue and his decision to eliminate tax credits from the Affordable Care Act. 21 million Americans received health insurance because of what we did, Neal said of the legislation. There was no reason for the president to eliminate those tax credits for those people, and we're going to return to that immediately, as well as restore those tax credits to people who need decent health care every single day. Neal added that he plans to fight for the nutrition programs that were cut from the tax bill and will continue to stand up for Social Security like he always has. "I look at those credits, I look at Medicaid, funding to SNAP, and we're going to rein in this reckless war in Iran that was a war of choice," Neal said. "We are certainly going to hold ICE into account for what they've done as well." Neal will face Milliron in the general election on November 3rd. And on page 2, an article by Chris Mazza, Fenton cites geographic politics as governor's council bid fails. Springfield. Calling the results an illustration of geographic politics, Springfield City Councilor and local attorney Michael Fenton failed in his second attempt for the 8th District seat on the Governor's Council. Fenton conceded to incumbent Tara Jacobs, a resident of North Adams, who secured roughly 62% of the vote in the September 1st state primary. With no Republican challenger on the ballot for the November general election, Jacobs earned her third term on the body that confirms the governor's judicial nominees and approves nominations for positions such as the parole board. Fenton arrived with his husband at City Line Cafe in Springfield's Hungry Hill neighborhood and told a group of supporters that included family members, former Springfield Mayor Mary Hurley, former Springfield City Councilor Tim Allen, and Spirit of Springfield President Judy Matt, that while he won Hamden County, he was not able to make enough inroads in the district's other three counties to win. "I'm really proud of the campaign. I think we did everything we could," he told Reminder Publishing. "We spent a lot of time all across the district and spent a lot of time meeting voters in Berkshire, Hampshire, Franklin County, and obviously Hamden, which is home base. But in the end, I think there's, you know, certainly some geographic forces at play. You know, you can see the numbers happening in Berkshire and Hampshire and Franklin. And I think that it's clear that the voters of those places have shown that they've got a preference for somebody from Berkshire County more than they do from Springfield, which is often represented in geographic politics." Fenton, who ran on his record as a public servant on the Springfield City Council and his experience as an attorney, secured several Berkshire County endorsements during his campaign, including District Attorney Timothy Chagrou, Sheriff Thomas Bowler, and Clerk of Courts Lisa Deneau Vale, but those did little to move the needle on Election Day. Fenton won Springfield with 64% of the vote, but the city's turnout failed to top 12%. Fenton also carried Chicopee with 58%, and West Springfield with more than 55%, and eked out Westfield. However, he narrowly lost Holyoke and saw significant setbacks in Jacobs's home, Berkshire County, as well as Hampshire and Franklin counties. Jacobs dominated in key non-Hamden County communities, including North Adams, Pittsfield, Amherst, Northampton, Greenfield, South Hadley, and East Hampton. "I'm honored to have received the support that we had, especially in Hamden County and throughout the district. But I congratulate Councillor Jacobs on her victory and look forward to working with her to improve the judiciary for all of Western Mass," Fenton said. In a social media post, Jacobs said, "This has truly been a campaign powered by the people who came together and made this win possible. Thank you to each and every one of you who wrote emails, letters to the editor, social media posts, who told your friends and families about what the Governor's Council is, why it matters, and why you support me continuing to serve Western Mass in this role. I am so grateful for your love, your support, and your encouragement." In addressing supporters, Fenton repeated the phrase, "the work is not done," but declined to confirm whether he would make a third attempt at the position. Fenton also narrowly lost to Jacobs in a four-way race that included attorneys Sean Allen and Jeffrey Morneau during the 2022 Democratic primary. "I'm definitely not in a position to say that tonight," he said, "but what I am fully committed to is public service, and I've been committed to that since I was 22 years old in elective office, and that has not changed tonight. I'm still committed to my community and will continue to do everything I can to improve it." Fenton has 1 year left on his term on the City Council. And more election offerings on page 3, an article by Sarah Heinonen. Williams wins re-election. McKnight cries foul as Coakley splits vote. Springfield. The ballots are in, and primary voters in the 11th Hampden District chose to stay the course. The three-way primary race for the seat ended with incumbent Bud Williams winning a sixth term in the State House of Representatives. With 1,606 votes, or 43.01%, Williams bested Johnny McKnight, who had 1,225 votes, or 32.81%. There were 884 ballots cast for Nicole Coakley, 23.67% of the electorate. In total, 15,004 Springfield residents voted, 11.84% of those who were eligible. It's always exciting when the voters speak. At the end of the day, the voters said, "Go back to Beacon Hill and keep working," Williams said while at his watch party at Sophia's Bar and Grill. He said his focus would be bringing unity to the 11th District. "This election has been very negative. Unity in the community will bring the district forward." Williams was first elected in 2016. He has served on several committees during his tenure, including the Economic Development and Emerging Technologies Joint Committee, House Ways and Means Committee, and the Ways and Means Joint Committee. Most recently, he chaired the Joint Committee on Racial Equity, Civil Rights, and Inclusion. He has sponsored bills to exclude medical debt from credit reports, eliminate mandatory minimum sentences for drug-related offenses, expand property tax relief, and establish a moratorium on new gas system expansions. Coakley is a mental health clinician and small business owner. Her campaign emphasized providing women and children with access to safe housing, health care, affordable child care, and educational and economic opportunities. She also supported first-time homebuyer programs, strengthening protections for tenants, and creating workforce opportunities without barriers. A teacher by profession, McKnight built a platform around expanding home ownership opportunities, investing in underserved neighborhoods, supporting legislation that secures tax revenue from large companies, and promoting cultural tourism and economic development. He ran against Williams in the 2024 election, securing 46.1% of the vote. Williams received just 245 more votes in that contest. About 20 people gathered at McKnight's watch party at Christopher's Tavern. The vibe was subdued as the results rolled in. Brenda Douglas said of the candidate, "I like his image. He takes himself seriously. I feel he's very sincere." She said the district was being left behind and believed McKnight would support the community's needs. Andrew Cornick was an intern on McKnight's campaign. Reflecting on his reasons for supporting McKnight, Cornick said, "He was the most viable candidate because of how close he came last time. He had a track record. He's always running on these more progressive ideas. It's less about people who describe themselves as progressive and more about what they support once they are in office." McKnight entered the venue to applause shortly before 10 p.m. after the election had been decided. He thanked his supporters and in particular State Senator Adam Gomez. Gomez said McKnight's team had knocked on almost 9,000 doors and called about 6,000 people. "Tomorrow's another day," he told the candidate's supporters. McKnight said being a progressive candidate means thinking about the folks and the people in the community who don't have a voice. "Large portions of the district do not vote," he said, "partly because they have become jaded. We need folks to believe in a better Hampton future," he said. Adding, "A lot of people do not want change. They want the same things they're comfortable with, but we need to remove their comfortability." Citing the votes received by Coakley as a reason for his loss, McKnight said she had been a spoiler candidate. "Nicole got into the race because Bud wanted her in the race," he said, later alleging to Reminder Publishing that Williams had been seen giving Coakley the nomination papers. He clarified, "It's not about trying to block people from the democratic process. I feel like this is just a little bit complex." Referring to Williams, McKnight said, "His heart's not in the right place. Bud has done nothing for the community for 30 years. He told the crowd, "I'm sorry we didn't win, but the fight must go on." Williams responded to McKnight's allegation that he had encouraged Coakley to run to split the votes against him. "I've never talked to Coakley. To make a statement like that is sour grapes," Williams said. Referring to McKnight, he remarked, "He lost. Suck it up and move on." And yet again, the election. an article by Dennis Hackett and Sarah Heinonen on page 4, Pupelo secures another term after primary win. State Representative Angelo Pupelo will remain in his seat in the 12th Hampton District after defeating challenger Michael Lockenmeyer in the Democratic primary on September 1st. With the victory, Pupelo will continue to serve East Longmeadow, Munson, Springfield, and Wilbraham. Pupelo defeated Lockenmeyer with an unofficial tally of 4,136 to 2,304. Pupelo won each town except for Munson, where Lockenmeyer won with a 222 to 213 count. The results in East Longmeadow, Springfield, and Wilbraham were 379 to 204, 2,109 to 950, and 1,435 to 928, respectively. At a small gathering at Nathan Bill's Bar and Restaurant, Pupelo said he was overwhelmed and elated with the results. I'm humbled at the support and confidence that the voters continue to have in me. I think the message that we have, the hard work that I do each and every day, delivering on constituent services, going to Boston, fighting to make sure we bring back not only every dollar, but to make sure that our area is represented in policy, represented on issues, and really having a seat at the table, he said. Pupelo added that there is no substitute for experience. In these uncertain times, we need strong, consistent leadership that knows how to get the job done and can deliver real results, he said. The big victory that we had across the district, I think, speaks volumes of the work that I continue to do. He also highlighted some of his highest priorities in the coming session, now that he has secured re-election. Constituent services is going to be a hallmark. It's going to continue to be my hallmark. I continue to deliver for my constituents, but I think in terms of looking towards budget. We've got a lot of uncertainties with the budget. We've got to make sure we shore that up. We've got to do more for education. We've got to do more for clean, green energy. But we're not done yet with this session, he said. With the work still ongoing, this session has bills in conference committee, including an economic development bill, a health care bill, and a supplemental budget. About 50 people gathered at Christopher's Tavern to support Lockenmeyer. Contingents came from several organizations the candidate has worked with, including Pioneer Valley Democratic Socialists of America and Neighbor to Neighbor. With less than an hour to go before the polls closed, Lockenmeyer said he was not nervous. All the work is done, he said, of campaigning. Sasha Moore Smith is an organizer with Pioneer Valley Democratic Socialists of America, which endorsed Lockenmeyer. Volunteers from the organization knocked on more than 2,000 doors in support of the candidate. She said the general impression from residents was that they felt that the Democratic Party at all levels had put forth more centrist candidates in the past few years. She specifically mentioned former President Joe Biden, 2024 presidential candidate Kamala Harris, and more locally, Pupelo. People are seeing that centrist solutions lead back to Trump, she said. I'm so impressed with how dedicated Michael is, said Moore Smith. When he shows up, he's not just there to say hi to everybody. He takes on a volunteer role. She said he is an example of a new form of leadership. Lockenmeyer's campaign manager, Joseph Bonilla, also spoke about his style of leadership. He's so passionate and calls out injustice. That's why I joined his campaign. At 8:20 p.m., Lockenmeyer said the unofficial results are not looking good. He's beaten me by about 1,000 votes. I have no regrets about running. I still feel good. I created something beautiful in a year. I brought together a really great coalition, Lockenmeyer said. The incumbents need to know that they need to work for it. It's not just going to be handed to them. Referring to Pupelo, he said, if he continues to face opposition from the left, he'll move more to the left just because he has to. Pupelo also reflected on his time on the job so far. I love the job, and it's humbling to see the strong results that we got. but at least I know we're in the right direction, he said. As of press time, there is no Republican candidate, so Pupulo will be unopposed in the general election in November. And the African Community Festival returned for the fourth year. The fourth annual African Community Festival took place on Saturday, August 8th at Marshall Roy Park, 162 El Paso Street. This year's festival was presented by the Unity Hearts Foundation. And now on page 5, a reminder Press Club supported article written by Sarah Heinonen. AI-powered texts will fight student absenteeism. Springfield. Springfield schools and families have another tool to ensure students are not derailed by chronic absenteeism. Last year, Central High School piloted an artificial intelligence-powered program that sends parents and guardians a text message when their student is absent and uses the responses to determine reasons for the absence and underlying issues. The attendance platform is being rolled out across the city this school year. San Francisco-based company Edia promotes its attendance platform of the same name as an easier way to communicate with families. The program contacts parents and guardians by texts, alerting them to their students' absences. The text conversation allows the platform to capture the reason for the absence and any pertinent documentation and flag students for staff follow-ups when needed. EDIA is in use in about 300 school districts with more than 1 million students nationwide. Central High School Principal Tad Tokars said families have expressed nothing but gratitude for the platform. In the past, he said, parents and guardians have been surprised to learn their child had been absent. Since piloting the EDIA platform, families are no longer being caught unaware, he said. It's just another layer of intervention, Tokars said. Since its implementation, attendance is up by 2%, chronic absenteeism is down 4%, and the overall course pass rate is up about 5%. We could not staff a department to do what this program does and do it as efficiently, Tokars said. EDIA interfaces with PowerSchool to excuse some absences while flagging others for intervention if the conversation with parents reveals certain reasons behind absences, such as bullying, transportation, or family issues. Superintendent Dr. Sonia Denal said the causes behind chronic absenteeism vary from student anxiety or trauma in their home to students who are acting as translators for their parents or whose guardians do not have the resources to support their student getting to school each day. In addition to alerting families to an absence, she said the program allows the schools to help families who are struggling. Assistant Superintendent of Family and Community Engagement, Jose Escribano, said chronic absenteeism is a problem for school districts across the country. Despite making gains, rates of chronic absences have not returned to pre-coronavirus pandemic levels. He said research supports the efficacy of parental text alerts as a method of curtailing absenteeism. Further, he said the automated nature of the platform means that families can be alerted to a student's attendance without requiring teachers to devote time to making phone calls home. Mayor Dominic Sarno stated in a press release, I am very appreciative of Superintendent Dr. Denal's and Assistant Superintendent Dr. Jose Escribano's continued efforts on this important initiative. My line has always been, you need to show up to move up. This effort would nip in the bud our students being in the wrong place at the wrong time instead of being in school, which would lead to more positive outcomes. EDIA has developed a great partnership with the city, said EDIA co-founder and CEO Joe Filio. There's a lot of questions about AI right now, you know, how it should be used, and this partnership is a great example of that done well. He said the AI addresses the surface level matters while referring issues to educators as needed. He said the platform can change student lives. Sarno commented that this is the good AI. School committee member Rosa Valentin said the tool will make communication easier and praised the multilingual nature of the interface. Drawing on her experience as a 30-year teacher in Springfield schools, she said, behind every absence, there is a challenge or there is a reason. The 3-year contract for the platform will cost $168,527 in the first year and $157,457 in each of the 2 subsequent years, which Nanal said is quite economical. She said there is an option for the school department to renew the contract annually in the future if it bears fruit. And on page 5 by Sarah Heinonen, Dress for Success serves more people ever in a single year. For the first time since it was established in 2000, Dress for Success of Western Massachusetts served more than 1,000 people in a single fiscal year, helping women and gender non-binary people to gain a career and their confidence. Dress for Success of Western Massachusetts provides low-income women and gender non-binary people with interview attire, including shoes and bags. If the person gets the job, they can come back for up to 4 additional sets of clothing for a wardrobe that lasts throughout the work week. Dress for Success also offers workforce readiness programming and monthly workshops to build skills, increase confidence, and receive support from the community. In fiscal year 2026, which ended in July, 545 people received free professional attire for interviews, education, training, and employment. Another 465 received year-long personalized mentorship, attending holistic workforce readiness training, engaged in workshops, and joined the professional women's group. While Dress for Success of Western Mass serves people in all of the 4 regions, counties, Ron Carideho said the greatest need seems to be in Springfield. The city's poverty rate is 25.8% compared to the state average of 9.7%. Dress for Success of Western Massachusetts is at 45 Lyman Street. More information about the organization and its services can be found at westernmass.dressforsuccess.org. And that wraps up the time that I have for reading the reminder, the Springfield, September 10th, 2026 edition. My name is Maureen. Thank you for listening to Valley Eye Radio.
1: This is Pat Dupree. I read every Wednesday morning. Love reading for everyone to hear all the news out there. I've been reading since 2013, and I hope to do it for many more years. 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
2: Good afternoon, everyone. This is Dolly, and I'm reading the reminder, Hampshire County Edition, dated September 10th, 2026. We're going to start our first article. Northampton City Council considers data center moratorium, and this is written by Ryan Fayray. Preliminary discussions about data centers have evolved into a tangible path forward for Northampton after the City Council's most recent discussion. On September 3, City Council President Rachel Maiore presented an ordinance amendment to the full body that would place a 365-day moratorium on data centers in Northampton while the city studies their impacts. The amendment, which was also sponsored by Ward 3 Councilor Lori Loisel and Ward 1 Councilor Gwen Nabad, includes a 180-day extension of that moratorium if the council wishes to pursue that road. There seems to be a lot of anxiety in the city, and I understand that, but I feel like we need to look at this, Loisel said. And I think the moratorium, I hope, will help take the heat off and just let us look at it with some measure of dispassion so that we can get the information we need to make the decisions that we need to make. Coinciding with this ordinance amendment is a resolution that Mayori Loisel and Mayor Gina Louise Scherer presented, which asks Mayori to appoint a joint committee to study the impact of data centers. If the resolution passes, Mayori, as the council president, would choose a 10-member joint committee that includes 3 city councilors, 2 city department heads approved by the mayor, and 5 city residents who, quote, possess experience or expertise in the professional fields of data processing, environmental, and/or economic and/or community impact of data centers, end quote. The resolution states that Mayori would have until October 1 to choose the committee, and that select committee would present findings and recommendations to the full city council by or on or before April 1, 2027. For the most part, councilors offered cursory opinions on the 2 items during the September 3 meeting, but more comprehensive discussions are planned. Eventually, the ordinance amendment was referred to the Planning Board and Legislative Matters Committee for a joint meeting on September 24th, and the council will officially vote on the resolution at its September 17 meeting. One major point of discussion on September 3 stemmed from Ward 6 Councilor Chris Stratton, who shared a concern about the size of some data centers and the, quote, gigantic artificial intelligence workloads, end quote, that they carry. He also said he wanted to distinguish between someone who offers data as part of their business and an existing business of another nature that needs data services. Stratton said he'll propose an amendment regarding electric supply at a future meeting. Is there some sort of modest size data as a business on behalf of others that should be allowed in Northampton? Or we just really don't want to be in that at all, Stratton said. At the same time, though, I think that our moratorium that we're going to fast track here should be something that makes an allowance for in-house data needs supporting another type of business. At-large City Councilor Meg Robbins also proposed an amendment to the council's ordinance. She said she wants the moratorium to, quote, not apply to computer services, information technology rooms, telecommunications equipment, or similar equipment that is accessory and incidental to an otherwise lawful principal use, end quote. She noted that $5 million that was recently awarded to Holyoke for a quantum computing complex as a reason for wanting this amendment. Mayori said the moratorium sponsors were open to, quote, any and all, end quote, feedback from councilors and the public. I'm hearing what Councilor Stratton is saying in terms of he'd like to amend this. I'm also hearing what Councilor Robbins is saying. We should add quantum computing in there, Nabad said. I think that all of this can be developed better, and I think it can be amended if we need to amend it. And obviously, it would find its way through planning and sustainability. The council's discussions come at an interesting juncture in the data center discussion. Just days after the council's meeting, Governor Maura Healey signed an executive order requiring data centers to receive local approval before state permitting agencies can advance projects. Concurrently, many Western Mass communities have already taken action on the issue. Holyoke recently approved a ban on future development of the centers while Agawam approved a 270-day moratorium and Westfield approved a 12-month moratorium. The City Council next meets on September 17 at 6:30 p.m. in Council Chambers on 212 Main Street and over Zoom. No agenda is attached yet. The Council's Legislative Matters Committee and Planning Board will hold their joint meeting on September 24th at 7 p.m. in Council Chambers. No agenda is included in that meeting yet either. Our next article, also from Northampton. Northampton receives $12.2 million from state for housing projects, and this is written by Trent Levakis. State officials toured Massachusetts on September 3 to announce $278 million in state and federal financing and tax credits for housing development, including $12.2 million for two housing projects in Northampton. As part of the tour, Housing and Livable Communities Secretary Juana Mateus visited the Meadowbrook Apartments in Florence to announce $6.85 million for the first phase of rehabilitation for 120 units at the site, and another $5.35 million for a new 30-unit development at 27 Crafts Ave behind City Hall. Meadowbrook Apartments is set to begin a $15 million upgrade to its units as well. The updates include new flooring, kitchen and bathroom upgrades, improved ventilation, additional units adapted to ADA compliance, new siding and windows, unit deck repairs, roof replacements, parking lot and driveway paving, walkway repairs, landscape repairs, and upgrades and gas line replacement throughout the community. Currently, 222 of the 252 total units at Meadowbrook are low-income housing tax credit units restricted to 60% area median income and the remaining 30 unrestricted market units predominantly house low-income families. Property owners in the preservation of affordable housing anticipate converting an additional 18 units at Meadowbrook to 60% area median income units as part of its proposed financing and renovations, increasing affordability restrictions to 95% of the property. Phase one of the project will consist of 120 units across 10 of the 28 residential buildings, including 36 one-bedroom, 76 two-bedroom, and 8 three-bedroom units. 114 of the 120 phase one units are expected to qualify as LIHTC, 60% area median income units. The Crafts Avenue lot was donated to housing nonprofit Valley Community Development for affordable housing development. The $5.35 million in funding will go toward the housing, which, when completed, will include 30 studio apartments in the future six-story building. 20 of those units will be designated to those coming out of homelessness, Mayor Gina Louise Scherer explained. This is really thrilling. We are so grateful to have you here and to celebrate these two projects in Northampton that were awarded grants, said Scherer. Northampton, like the rest of the Commonwealth, needs more housing. There's no question. We need it at every level, but we especially need affordable housing, and we need it now. Governor Maura Healey, and you, Secretary Mateus, and I are all in agreement that Massachusetts needs to build more. But also, it's really critical to preserve the affordable housing that we already have. That's what's so exciting about this project here at Meadowbrook. The state's investment in the Meadowbrook Apartments renovation utilizes about $2.8 million in state tax credits through the LIHTC program and $4 million in state subsidy funds. The Crafts Avenue project received $2 million in tax credits through the same program and $3.335 million in state subsidies. Preliminary plans shared 3 years ago for the Crafts Avenue project showed the average apartment size will be 327 square feet. The building will include bicycle storage rooms, a laundry room, and offices for property management, resident services, and maintenance staff on site. This is a project that is very near and dear to me, both literally and figuratively, because it is right behind City Hall. A new construction behind City Hall, and it's on land that we have carved off from the municipal campus, which contains some parking, but also an old retaining wall and really busted set of concrete stairs that need to be done away with at this point, Shara explained. The Affordable Homes Act and Healey's tax cut package made the money possible, according to Healey's office. These awards are the largest single round from this housing program in more than a decade. We're on a mission to build some homes and lower housing costs in every part of Massachusetts. And today we're hitting the road to show that work in action, Healey said in the statement on the announcement. These awards will create more than 2,500 new homes in 20 communities across the state. And it's made possible by the Affordable Homes Act that I proposed and signed. This is about making sure that Massachusetts is a state where teachers, nurses, firefighters, and young people can actually afford to live. Healey did not attend the Northampton stop on the tour, but Mateus joined Shara, Preservation of Affordable Housing President, and CEO Aaron Gornstein, Vice President for Ownership and Operations, Dana Safaris, members of State Senator Joe Comerford's office, and Western Mass Director for the Office of Governor, Kristen Alecto. Gorstein and Safaris led Mateus, Shara, and other attendees on a tour of the apartment site, including some of the apartments that will be part of the first phase of renovation. Housing needs look different across the Commonwealth, and this funding round responds with a wide range of solutions. These investments will deliver more than 2,500 new homes while preserving existing communities and expanding opportunity for families, seniors, veterans, and others, said Mateus. The awards across the state include $154.7 million in subsidy financing from the Executive Office of Housing and Livable Communities, $61.8 million in state low-income housing tax credits, $47.9 million in 4% federal LIHTC, and $13.2 million in 9% federal LIHTC. The state and federal tax credit awards are expected to generate nearly $500 million in equity for the developments. Moving to East Hampton, restoration of East Hampton's historic Civil War plaque underway. And this is by Trent Levakis. Restoration work has begun on the city's historic Civil War memorial plaque outside Old Town Hall, the home of City Space, after community supporter Sela Koff spearheaded the effort. The project began after Koff walked past Old Town Hall and stopped earlier this year to study the memorial. While idle, Koff noticed the plaque's record of East Hampton's Civil War losses and those connected to the Andersonville prison camp. The losses seemed enormous for the size of the town, but I was particularly struck by the six names of men who were imprisoned and died at the notorious Andersonville camp, Koff told Reminder Publishing. I have seen pictures of survivors of the camp years ago, and the sights were heartbreaking of men literally starved to death or dying of disease because of horrendous unsanitary conditions. After observing the memorial's condition, Koff reached out to City Space treasurer and project manager Mike Totsnick about supporting its restoration and cleaning, adding that the memorial's story and history needed to be told and preserved. Here in America, we have a history to atone, but equally we have an obligation to remember what happened, Koff added. The plaque needed work, particularly because it was difficult to read. To restore it seems like doing a service to remember the sacrifices made all of those years ago. The memorial, erected in 1869, honors East Hampton natives who died during the Civil War. More than 150 years of exposure, surface staining, faded and missing painted lettering, hairline cracking, and deterioration around portions of its decorative side pillars have plagued the marble memorial. One pillar has also shifted from its original alignment. Totsnick said the memorial was part of the building's original plan and construction 157 years ago. Since City Space took over the property in 2006, part of the organization's responsibilities, along with reusing the building for public purposes, were to maintain and improve the property on behalf of the community. We take that commitment pretty seriously, he said. We've done a lot of improvement to the building, and we're always looking for opportunities to do more. We were aware of the condition of that memorial, and it was on our radar to get to at some point. It wasn't in dire straits, so it wasn't the highest priority that we have, but it was one of our priorities, and we're happy to improve the building on behalf of the citizens of the community. They still own it, we just lease it. So all the improvements that we do there are really improving public property, and we're happy to do that. Once Koff alerted City Space about the memorial's deficiencies, the organization began working with Vitek J. Kruda, director and owner of VK Restoration LLC, a Western Massachusetts firm specializing in fine art restoration, historic preservation, monument conservation, and architectural restoration. VK Restoration assessed the memorial and prepared a conservation plan focused on preserving its historic materials and appearance. The work includes cleaning the marble, treating hairline cracks, stabilizing and realigning the displaced side pillar, repairing damaged areas, and restoring the incised black lettering. The proposal was accepted, and work on the plaque has begun. Restoration will continue throughout September, with scheduling dependent on weather and site conditions. COPS support reflects the role community members play in caring for the building and the stories connected to it. According to City Space, which is responsible for the historic building they now occupy, my hope would be that people in East Hampton, particularly students, will take the time to look at the memorial and reflect on our history, Koff said. For City Space, the project supports the preservation of an important part of Old Town Hall and East Hampton's history. One of the things that we realized back when we vacated the building is that without a public use there, it was likely not going to become a high priority for the city to spend money on. And so that was part of the city's intent back when this building was first vacated, to try to find an organization that would put it at the forefront. To be honest, nothing that we do would happen without community support. This instance highlights Silas, who's been a supporter of ours and other organizations in the community for all the years he's been here. It's important for folks to understand that we exist, but because of the community and for the community. When the community steps up and reaches out and assists us, we're able to accomplish things. Todd Snick said that there are plans to rededicate the memorial during the year's Veterans Day ceremonies. He added that any families of those on the memorial are encouraged to reach out to hello@cityspaceeasthampton.org, as City Space would like to hear from them and invite them to the rededication. We're going to move to an article out of South Hadley. ERC5 holds annual golf tournament to benefit student scholarships by Peter Tuohy. The East of the River Five Town Chamber of Commerce is teeing up for its annual golf tournament to help award 8 students from East Longmeadow, Longmeadow, Hamden, Wilbraham, and Ludlow with $16,000 in scholarships. The full 18-hole tournament is on September 28th at South Hadley's Ledges Golf Club, 18 Mulligan Drive. Registration for golfers begins at 9 a.m. and tee-off is scheduled for 10 a.m. Non-golfers can watch the tournament and attend a reception afterward for $20 a member. Food will be served and the tournament winners will be announced. ERC5 is an East Longmeadow-based organization that promotes an environment of fostering the Five Towns' economic growth through the creation and expansion of businesses and jobs. The tournament is the organization's largest contributing event to the ERC5 Scholarship Fund. The scholarship promotes higher education attainment for 2 graduating seniors from each town. Applicants must have completed 1 business-focused class during high school and must be planning to attend an accredited college, technical school, or certification program. Awardees are picked based on academic performance, school extracurriculars, work experience, and school activities like sports, music, or the arts. ERC5 Executive Director Grace Barone said the organization's raised the scholarship amount to $2,000 per student last year and is very excited to be able to give out $16,000. This is something that's good for our students, their families, and it supports the community, Barone said. It also benefits our business because these may be future CEOs, leaders for companies that are already established here in the area. It's a way of supporting the pipeline for businesses. She said the tournament will kick off with a light breakfast provided by Tandem Bagel Company before the golfers get registered and out onto the course. It's a day of fun and adventure out on the links, Barone said. We've got some snack tents. We have some contests. It's just a fun day. At the end of the day, we head back to the clubhouse as the golf pros figure out who

0: This broadcast service is provided by Valley iRadio. The material being read is the copyright property of the publications being read. Access to this program is solely for persons who cannot read the original printed version due to a visual impairment or other disability. By continuing to listen, you confirm that you have such a condition.
1: Registration can be found at avoidbusiness.erc5.com. Students can find forms for the $2,000 scholarship also at erc5.com. Applications must be typed and complete and for consideration are due by March 12, 2027 and can be returned to the ERC offices at 280 North Main Street, Suite 10, or by mail to G. Barone, that's B-A-R-O-N-E, at erc5.com. Okay, another article by Trent Levakis. Bread and Puppet Theater Group returns to Park Hill Orchard in East Hampton. The one and only Bread and Puppet Circus is back on the road, and its fall 2026 tour, the Upside Down World Circus, will once again return to East Hampton on Sunday, September 13th at Park Hill Orchard. The annual tour continues to draw in additional circus tropes and familiar Bread and Circus iconography by highlighting urgent issues of the day, touring the Northeast, Midwest, and the South with puppets big and small, acts serious and silly, and performances slapstick and sublime, according to organizers. Stilt dancers, papier-mâché beasts, and a brass band will once again visit various communities, making a ruckus, colorful spectacle of protest and celebration, organizers said. Founded in 1963 by Peter Shulman on New York City's Lower East Side, the theater has been based in Vermont's Northeast Kingdom since the early 1970s. It is one of the oldest nonprofit, self-supporting theatrical companies in the country. After the show, Bread and Puppet will serve its infamous sourdough rye bread with aioli and cheap art, books, posters, postcards, pamphlets, and banners from the Bread and Circus Press will all be for sale. Ever since its founding, the company has made larger-than-life, politically charged puppet spectacles and served sourdough rye bread with garlic aioli to empower domestic resurrection from the toes up, said Bread and Puppet Theater Press liaison Paul Bedard. The Bread and Puppet Theater is an internationally celebrated company that champions a visually rich street theater brand of performance art filled with music, dance, and slapstick, organizers said. Believing that theater is a basic necessity like bread, the company frequently brings its work to the streets for those who may not otherwise go to the theater. Its shows feature puppets, often on stilts, wearing huge masks with expressive faces, singing, dancing, and playing music. Using a do-it-yourself and cheap art mentality, the group makes work quickly. Bedard added, any given show may have puppets made just for that year's show or puppets that have been brought out of storage, repaired, and repurposed decades after their creation. We make and remake our puppets with gusto, Bedard said. Our shows are serious and silly, and I think people appreciate that. At every show, audience members tell us that they last saw us in 1970-something or visited our farm in Vermont last year.

0: There's a tradition and forward drive. We haven't fixed the world yet, so we need these puppets to keep working and keep inspiring us to confront our upside-down situation. Now in its 63rd year, Bread and Puppet will make stops in New York, Boston, Baltimore, Cleveland, Ysplity, Chicago, Minneapolis, Des Moines, Oklahoma City, Nashville, Decatur, Cincinnati, and more. In all, the company plans 40 shows in 35 places across 2 months on the road. The tour makes a stop once again at Park Hill Orchard. According to Bedard, it has become one of the most fun and largest shows on the tour, he said. The field and all the art there are beautiful. Owners Russ Brain and Elaine Hartley are wonderful advocates for our work and community builders in the area, Bedard said. We do have one request for folks attending this year. Please come early. Parking takes time, and the best way to help out friends at Park Hill Orchard is to, one, buy their produce, and two, arrive with ample time to park. Bedard said the tour's theme of the upside-down world circus was a simple one. The world is upside down. It seems everything is upside down, he said. We need to recognize that things are severely askew, demonstrate just how inverted it all is, so that we can radically oppose this radically wrong system. This year's circus looks at the brutality of empire at home and abroad. But we also look to the many people and organizations banding together to oppose this brutality. Ticket prices vary by venue, but as with all Bread and Puppet shows, no one is ever turned away for lack of funds. Greater East Hampton St. Patrick's Day Committee to celebrate halfway to St. Patrick's Day by Trent Levakis. For 3 days this month, East Hampton will once again host All Things Irish. The city will celebrate halfway to St. Patrick's Day with the 2026 East Hampton Irish Festival for the second straight year. Hosted by the Greater East Hampton St. Patrick's Day Committee, celebrations of the holiday's halfway point will take place across the city from Wednesday, September 16, to Friday, September 18. The events will benefit the parade committee and its work. Committee Secretary Andy Covington told Reminder Publishing that it was only right to bring the festival back after the success of the inaugural season. We may be one of the smaller cities in the parade, but we are a very strong city and we have a great turnout every year for the parade, Covington said. The Greater East Hampton St. Patrick's Day Parade Committee works year-round to support Irish culture in Western Mass. It fundraises annually to award scholarships to local graduating high school seniors. It also represents East Hampton, Southampton, and West Hampton in the Holyoke St. Patrick's Parade. Covington said that September is the ideal month to connect with the community in support of their efforts because of the nice weather. We get out to promote Irish heritage and Irish culture, and it really brings the town together. School starts up, the weather is still nice, so it really gets people out and about in the community. We have a lot of great places to go in the city of East Hampton, Covington said. For someone like me with Irish heritage, it is important to me, it's important to the committee, but it brings businesses together, it brings community leaders together, it brings organizations together. It's really a good opportunity to just bring the entire community together. The committee's scholarship fund started in 2010. Since then, the Greater East Hampton St. Patrick's Day Committee has awarded about $20,000 to students in the Greater East Hampton area. The festival celebration also came in response to the group looking for new ways to connect the community and support its efforts after a challenging pandemic period. Like everyone, we had a tough time during COVID. There weren't a couple of parades that took place. We didn't meet as a committee. COVID really took a hit on the committee, but we came out stronger than ever, he explained. So we came up with this idea as a committee where for a couple of days in September, almost exactly halfway to St. Patrick's Day, we host several events, and our big fundraiser is our celebrity bartending event. The celebrity bartending event will take place this year on Wednesday, September 16, at Amy's Place. It will feature State Representative Homar Gomez, East Hampton Mayor Salem Derby, presidents of the Greater East Hampton St. Patrick's Day Committee and Holyoke St. Patrick's Parade Committee, and David Mattson from Western Mass News. We get a great turnout from the community, and all the tips go to the committee to fund our scholarship and the contingency in the parade, Covington said. The following night, September 17th, the official halfway mark to the holiday, the committee will host a traditional Irish music night at Abandoned Building Brewery from 6 to 8:30 p.m. The free event invites anyone in the community to come by and catch some authentic Irish music. Musicians are welcome to join in the jam session led by the Corner Boys, the Irish trio from Holyoke. Closing out this year's Irish Festival on September 18th, will be a performance by Watchfire, Boston's premier Irish folk rock pub band at New City Brewery. The band will make a special Western Massachusetts appearance just for the festival. They're going to be free events. We want to get the community together and enjoy some Irish music, talk, and mingle. And it will be a good way to kick off the St. Patrick's Day holiday, which sometimes can start as early as 6 months out, said Covington. Obviously, we're still 6 months out, but a lot of work goes on behind the scenes. We want everyone to come out. Everyone is welcome. We hope you can make one of them, if not all three of them. We're just hoping people can spread the word and make it down at least one of the events. And that is all we have for today from the Reminder, Hampshire County Edition. This is Dolly, and I hope you have a wonderful rest of your day. Thank you.
1: Hi, I'm Linda. I'll be reading a magazine article from National Geographic Magazine, September 2026 issue. Can wildflowers heal the toxic mess the LA fires left behind? Last year, devastating blazes polluted soil in parts of Los Angeles. Native plants can help repair the damage and sow the seeds of something more, by Dana Goodyear. One gloomy day early last summer, my husband, our two children, and I put our N95 masks and went home. The bulldozers had recently been through clearing the charred wreckage of the house in Los Angeles, Pacific Palisades neighborhood that we'd occupied for the better part of the kids' childhoods. On January 7, 2025, a catastrophic wind-driven fire which started in the Santa Monica Mountains had obliterated Pacific Palisades and parts of Malibu. On the same day, a separate blaze, the Eaton Fire, tore through Altadena, a community in the foothills of the San Gabriel Mountains, 30 miles to the east. Between the two fires, some 16,000 structures were destroyed, rendering tens of thousands of people temporarily homeless and turning the lush places where they had lived into wastelands. My family had come back to the Palisades to witness the damage, and we hoped make a small gesture toward repair. Around us, the neighborhood lay flat and blank and uncertain. Retaining walls, steps to nowhere, chimneys, stone Buddhas, and the odd structure, including our unaccountably extant garage, proved there had been a world there. But the landscape was disordered, catastrophically transformed. Blackened trees were marked with ominous runes portending future removal. Others were singed at the crown, their trunks furred with determined new leaf growth. There were no dogs, hardly any birds. The people, not that there were many, drifted ghost-like down the middle of the vacant streets. Why shouldn't they? For my son, Rummy, who was 14, and my daughter, Willa, who was 12, the loss felt all-encompassing, not just our home and its contents, but also trees they'd climbed, their favorite restaurants, their friends' homes, the sense of where they would grow into young adults. The rousing talk of children's inherent resilience was easy to invoke and difficult to envision. How would we ever get through this, much less get over it? There is no handbook for the victims of nature, no survivor's guide for ways of weathering, no one to tell you what to do when everything is gone, broken, smashed, flattened, sunk, or burned. Done in by a force of such enormity, you would have to go to your old children's mythology books, if only you still had them, to find its ancient, yawning name, chaos. Not long after the fires, an unlikely image came into my mind. It was of bright orange poppies cascading down from the mountains, replacing the wall of flames that had wiped out life as we knew it. The image had a source deep in the region's past. Spanish explorers, first viewing the coast of California from the sea 5 centuries ago, had declared it La Tierra del Fuego, the land of fire. They were referring apparently to the poppies, whose abundant orange gold blossoms looked like flames lapping at the hillsides. The explorers were onto something, whether they knew it or not. California is the land of fire. Fire is the essential force shaping the mountains' chaparral ecology. For certain native plants, periodic burns create conditions for survival. The fragile, fleeting fire poppy and the manzanita require the smoke and heat of wildfire to germinate. Ecologists call them fire followers. Other species, while not dependent on fire, have adapted to exploit the nutrients, sunlight, and visibility to pollinators that result from large blazes. These include the common sunflower, bush sunflower, yarrow, buckwheat, evening primrose, and even the ubiquitous California golden poppy, the bright orange state flower. These are really opportunistic plants, Tim Becker, a horticulturist with the Theodore Payne Foundation for Wildflowers and Native Plants, told me recently. They love disturbance, preventing the soil erosion that is really common in post-fire environments and creating habitat for wildlife. Could we be like the plants, I wondered, and make a virtue of the loss? My kids grew up with the classic bedtime book, Miss Rumphius, the story of the so-called lupine lady who scattered seeds along the coast of Maine. I told them I knew what we needed to do, spread native seeds in the ruined places and help bring them back to life. I have never been much of a gardener, I don't have the patience, and I used to think I didn't have the time. I appreciate gardens, but don't know how to make one. Obviously, we couldn't go around digging in other people's burned-out lots. Too dangerous, too illegal. I considered what Miss Rumphius would do and Googled a recipe for seed bombs. Donut hole-sized balls of seeds, compost and clay used by urban guerrilla gardeners and habitat restorers to plant in tricky spots. The compost provides nutrients for the seeds, and the clay protects them from animal predation, giving seeds the best chance for survival while they wait for rain. I bought compost and powdered clay and placed a large order for native wildflower seeds in the yard of one of several rentals we occupied that year. The kids and I made our inaugural batch of seed bombs, wetting the mixture and rolling the seedy slurry between our hands was surprisingly relaxing, but also felt purposeful, like making bread. When the seed bombs dried, we started sharing them with friends and neighbors who'd also lost their homes. Rummy and a friend made a batch for their eighth grade service learning project, then threw them in the Palisades. In May, Rummy led a school-wide workshop where students made thousands of seed bombs that he and I distributed in Altadena and the Palisades. I began to picture spring, wildflower meadows blanketing both neighborhoods, a color field painting in petals. We'd be graffiti artists creating punky bursts of blooms throughout the burn scars. Not long after, on that overcast summer day, we returned to our old address as a family. My kids stood on the brick threshold of our vanished home and hurled seed bombs into the void. Then we all climbed down into the pit and stood in what had been the living room. It was where we'd always spent Christmas with a roaring fire. I thought about our last Christmas there, and especially sweet one less than 2 weeks before the house burned down. We put a pile of seed bombs on the hard scraped earth and, standing in a tight circle, crushed them with our boots right where the hearth had been. For the longest time, nothing happened. The summer was unrelentingly hot and no rain fell. Rummy began to question if the seeds were duds, dead like so much else. I didn't blame him for feeling cynical, and I can't explain why I did not. I just believed the seeds would work. In October, heavy rain triggered mudslide warnings in the burn scars, and I wondered if our seeds were washing out to sea. A couple of weeks later, Rummy and I had plans to meet a neighborhood beautification group to seed bomb the parkway alongside Sunset Boulevard, which runs through the Palisades. On the way, we stopped by our lot. In the spot where our fireplace had been, there was a soft green mound made from 1,000 poppy starts. Rummy's face broke into a huge involuntary smile. We had growth. It rained heavily throughout December, January, and February. Our rental house leaked, but I did not care. The rain meant one thing to me now: happy plants. Weekends, holidays, whenever possible, we made seed bombs. Rummy recruited his friends, his sister, her friends, friends of friends. We named our effort the Seed Bomb Project, and we reached out to everyone we could think of who would want to help or might want seed bombs for their empty lots. We held workshops at elementary schools in Altadena and the Palisades, at school fairs and neighborhood gatherings, at a community center established to aid fire victims. A company donated 10 huge bags of organic compost. Gardeners and seed companies started sending seeds with the help of hundreds of volunteers, many of them people who had lost their homes, schools, and communities. We churned out thousands of seed bombs. Meanwhile, preliminary reports about the fire's toxic aftermath began to come out. High levels of heavy metals such as lead and arsenic were detected on lots in Altadena and the Palisades. So many cars, electronics, and plastics had burned, along with treated wood and leaded paint. As part of our insurance claim, we commissioned a report from a toxicity expert who determined our garage was irreparably contaminated with cyanide, lithium, lead, chromium, beryllium, cobalt and arsenic, as well as various other toxins. When the toxicologist finished her assessment, she made my husband promise never to set foot in the garage again. We resigned ourselves to throwing away the sentimental items we'd hoped to salvage from inside. In March, I visited our lot with another toxicologist, Danielle Stevenson, along with UCLA environmental engineer Sanjay Mohanty. Through her research, Stevenson has established protocols for phytoremediation, plant-based solutions to toxic cleanups. The wet winter had left our lot covered in a patchy blanket of growth. Tufts of poppies lined the perimeter, and a small hedgerow of sunflowers was growing in what used to be our front entry, the spot where the kids always dumped their backpacks after school. The day was bright and clear. A ladybug crawled up the stem of one sunflower, and a bee dug around in the blossom of another. Stevenson peered at a delicate vine with tiny yellow flowers threading its way along the ground at the base of the sunflower stalks. "This is a non-native sweet yellow clover," she said, "but in my studies we found that it accumulates lead. The bush sunflower we planted," she noted, "removes arsenic." Stevenson turned her attention to the common sunflowers, those cheerful stalwarts of fall bouquets. They're known as hyper-extractors, proficient at sucking lead from soil. With lead contamination in the nearby garage, we figured there could be lead all over the lot. Maybe the sunflowers were doing more than feeding bees. Maybe they were cleaning our dirt. Mohanty pulled out a handheld laser resembling a highway patrolman's radar gun and pointed it at the soil. Taking a quick reading, the lead was surprisingly low, 16 parts per million, possibly because bulldozers had removed several feet of soil and debris. Below 80 parts per million does not require remediation. We walked 2 blocks to Sunset Boulevard, close to where Rumi had and I had dispersed seed bombs in the fall. A friend had planted the parkway there with sunflowers and thrown in a few of our seed bombs for fun. In that unscraped soil, lead readings were shocking. "This is a crazy number," Mohanty said, reading 414 off his laser gun. He moved over a few feet and got a finding of 643. "These are brownfield levels." Stevenson collected leaves from the sunflowers. Later, Mohanty would dry them, digest them in acid, and analyze the solution for lead using a mass spectrometer. Given levels in the soil, they expected to find it in the leaves. Stevenson cautioned that phytoremediation is a slow, complex process and works best in conjunction with fungi that help metabolize metals. "When levels are high, you might only get 1% removed per year," she said. "If you want it below 80, it will take a long time." The Palisades until last year had been green and lovely, but filled mostly with imported plants, not drought-tolerant, fire-adapted natives. Unexpectedly, an opportunity had opened to restore something that was lost long before the fires came. "This has been the key to my family's recovery. The fires stole our sense of place and robbed us of our time. Restoring native plant communities to the Santa Monica Mountains feels like a way to reclaim our connection to our former home. And the waiting for a speck of green, a shoot, the first extravagant bright bloom, has made time's passage feel productive and loaded with meaning. By now, the Seed Bomb Project has made and distributed some 10,000 seed bombs. Though the community we had before the fires is gone, we have formed a new and more expansive one spanning the city. For my kids, the meadow in our lot is the metaphor I don't need to spell out. Chaos is the void where creativity is born. This is the fire's surprising gift. This spring, the growth in the Palisades and Altadena was explosive. Between the burn and the rain and the lack of human interference, the neighborhoods transformed into a wild hodgepodge with pomegranates alongside telegraph weeds and morning glories, blousy fields of dandelions, and lot line to lot line, so thistle, bristly and unpleasant on our lot, along with a few unwanted sprouts of invasive black mustard, We had bursts of poppies growing around the perimeter, their foliage extravagant as the ruffs of Tudor queens. Wallflowers, but for the lack of walls, our home never felt more chaotic, unruly, or delightful. A children's book come to life, the way when I was a kid I always wished they would. When the first flowers that bloomed in our lot started to die, sunflowers bowing their heads, poppies shedding their bright petals, I wasn't sad. I celebrate their impermanence. It is the key to their resilience and the most critical knowledge they could impart. The 10,000 seed bombs and the flowers they grew are leaving new seeds in the ground, and when the conditions are right, enough water, enough sunlight, enough space, the flowers will come back.
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4: Hello, folks. This is Jane Barish, and today I am reading feel-good articles from the September 7th issue of Women's World magazine. As always, we start off with part one of the solve-it-yourself mystery. So get ready and listen carefully, and here we go. This one is called A Labor Day Lemonade Caper. The Pine Valley Labor Day Block Party was famous for three things: the grill-off, the pie walk, and Nora Bell's lemonade stand, which raised money for the town's library program. By noon, her cash box was full and she had to make more lemonade. But when Nora opened the box to make change, her heart dropped. The box was empty. She waved over Officer Trina Hale, who was working the event. "I only stepped away for 2 minutes to help Mrs. Duncan carry her pies," Nora said. "Someone must have taken it then." Trina scanned the bustling street. Let's talk to the folks nearby. First was Gus Leland. The retired mailman was one of many volunteers. He was busy setting up tables and chairs. "Someone stole money out of Mrs. Bell's cash box. Did you see anyone?" Gus shook his head. "I helped Eddie clean his grill. Then I got a lemonade," he said. "Didn't notice anything odd." Next was Penny Caldwell, the craft booth organizer, who was arranging handmade bracelets. "Well, I never moved from this spot. I even had Gus throw away some old beads. I did hear someone rummaging around earlier. I assumed it was Nora grabbing more cups, but it could have been the thief." Last, Trina approached Eddie Marsh, the grill-off champion, who was flipping burgers. "Didn't see a thing," he said. "I've been glued to this grill, but there were a lot of people around the stand." Trina returned to the lemonade stand. The tablecloth was slightly crooked, and the cash box, though empty, had faint charcoal dust smudges on the lid. At the grill area, Eddie's table station was spotless, except for the usual smoke. but the trash bin beside it overflowed. Trina crouched and noticed a trail of tiny beads leading away from the lemonade stand. She followed it to a half-hidden tote bag under a bench. Inside was the money. Trina knew only one person could have taken the cash. All right, folks. Who was the thief? Tune in at the end and we'll have the solution. Our next article is in the My Guardian Angel section of the magazine, and it's called Signs of Love from Mom, and it was submitted by Maria Alvarado. My beloved mother passed away in October 2022. Due to complications from COVID-19. Throughout my entire life, my mother's love and faith have kept me strong through every season. She was always encouraging me to, quote, keep your chin up, no matter what came my way. She was a constant source of support and encouragement for me. Growing up in the 80s and 90s, I always watched my mother collect clippings from her favorite magazines. She would cut out recipes, articles, and cartoons that she liked so she could share them with others. She loved to bring joy, laughter, and hope to her loved ones in any way she could. Everyone who knew her knew how much she cared about them. Even while I was traveling the world in the military, she would include these clippings in her letters to me. Recently, I found several Women's World clippings tucked away in the old letters she wrote to me. Seeing them brought back so many memories of our shared tradition. When I looked up your magazine and saw the My Guardian Angel column, I felt an immediate connection to her, and I felt as if she were sending me a sign once again of her love. I truly believe she still visits me often. The day after she passed, a dragonfly landed on my sandal, and I still see them on the days when my heart aches for her the most. It gives me peace and feels as though she is letting me know she is still with me. Our next article comes from the Circle of Kindness portion, and it's titled A Stranger's Perfect Timing, sent in by Jordana Landries. Last week, I was walking up a main street in my neighborhood on my way to an appointment that I was feeling uneasy and nervous about. While walking, I passed a group of nursing students in scrubs standing outside. I smiled at them in greeting as I continued by. Right then, a young man from the group walked over to me and held out his hand as if he were going to give me something. I put my hand out, and he pressed a folded piece of paper into it. "Why are you giving this to me?" I asked. "It looked like something you need today," he replied warmly. I opened the paper. It read, "Keep on marching on. I'm right there with you." Somehow, he knew I was anxious, and he reached out to comfort me. His kindness is something I'll cherish forever. I even contacted the school to let them know about their wonderful student. I was so moved by his unforgettably touching thoughtfulness toward a stranger. Our next article is from the Power of Love section of the magazine, and it's titled, Veterans Mission Ensures No Hero Feels Forgotten, by Bill Holton, written by Bill Holton. And this one starts by saying, a chance encounter with a disabled veteran left fellow Army vet Rick Mulligan shaken and concerned. He had to do something, and what came next became his second call to service. Rick Mulligan was driving home from work on a hot day when he passed a fast food parking lot in Hampton, Virginia, and spotted a man in an electric wheelchair with no lower legs. "Veteran, please help," read the flag he waved, yet no one paid him the slightest attention. "That's not right," Rick thought. He parked his car, walked over, and introduced himself. "My name's Rick. I'm also a vet." "I'm Randolph," the man replied. "I've been trying to get into the VA, but they're full. I have to wait, but my landlord's getting sore with me about rent." Rick felt the man's frustration down to his bones. "I'll be right back," he said. A short while later, Rick returned with cash, a bag of sandwiches, an umbrella, and a cooler full of bottled water to help fend off the summer heat. Rick was still fuming when he got home and told his wife what happened. "Veterans don't deserve to be invisible," he groused. "Well, what are you going to do about it?" she asked. Rick knew he had to do something. The very next day, Rick went to his bank and spoke with the manager, who is also a veteran. Quote, "How hard would it be to set up an account so I can start fundraising for needy veterans?" "Done," the manager said 5 minutes later. Rick reached out to friends, co-workers, and roofing material suppliers. Within a month, he'd raised more than $3,000. He assembled care packages with blankets, socks, and toiletries and delivered them to the local VA hospital. Rick knew this was only beginning. He soon turned his mission into a nonprofit called the Veterans Care Project. Web is veteranscareproject.org. And he and volunteers assembled more care packages, then hosted a huge Christmas feast, complete with holiday gift bags for wounded warriors. He also expanded the effort with celebrations for Valentine's Day, Easter, Memorial Day, the 4th of July, and most recently, Labor Day. Restaurants and local businesses donated food, while volunteers grilled burgers and hot dogs with all the fixings, served pizza to hospital staff, and spent the afternoon laughing and swapping stories with veterans in the spinal cord injury unit and community center. Rick and his mom always made a point of showing extra love to the Veterans Hospice Unit. Quote, "Of all our vets we help out, these are the ones who need to know most that we're in their corner," he said. Recently, Rick teamed up with Buddy Check, a group that pairs at-risk veterans with a friend to help lower suicide rates. Soon, they'll offer fishing trips, museum visits, and other outings. In the meantime, Rick remains a familiar face at the VA hospital. Quote, "They really look forward to you and the guys visiting. When they know you're coming, they always get excited," a hospital administrator recently told Rick. But it was a chance encounter at Walmart that showed Rick just how much the visits meant. He was heading to the checkout when a man approached him. Quote, "I know you. You're the veteran guy," he explained. When Rick nodded, the man stepped forward and wrapped him in a bear hug. "I'm an outpatient, but I spent a lot of time at the VA hospital," he said. "I don't have any family left, but you and the other guys are my family now. You haven't forgotten us." "And we never will," says Rick, his voice choked with emotion. "I don't care what you served. I don't care where you served. If you're a veteran, you're also my brother." Next article is the Everyday Hero section, and this one is captioned, "This 9/11 Widow Fought to Preserve Ground Zero." After losing her husband, Michael, on 9/11, Monica Eichen dedicated herself to protecting the World Trade Center site and preserving his memory forever. The article was written by Bill Holton. Monica Eichen didn't intend to become the face of 9/11 widows, but she was on the scene first thing September 12th with pictures of her husband, Michael, who had been working on the 84th floor of the South Tower. Soon she was all over TV and the front pages of national newspapers. Quote, "This is all so unreal," she told her family as they gathered in her living room. Quote, "Why don't you go take a nap?" her sister insisted. And Monica wasn't asleep long before she woke to a vision. It was Michael. Quote, "You're going on a mission," Michael told her. "You can't let them rebuild over the site." Mona woke up with a stirring in her heart. As it turns out, there were plenty of people who were passionate about standing alongside her. Widows, children, and parents of the nearly 3,000 lost souls. Businesses and investors, however, were eager to redevelop the valuable Manhattan real estate with skyscrapers. Quote, "We'll build a memorial on Governor's Island," they offered, but Monica was livid. She soon formed the nonprofit September's Mission. Email is September's, MIS-SION.org, which joined other 9/11 organizations. Together, they persuaded authorities to build an on-site memorial with the full footprints of the Twin Towers. Their fight lasted nearly a decade, but finally, "It's really happening," Monica whispered the day she visited a New Jersey worksite to watch her husband's name being carved into the monument's parapet. The National 9/11 Memorial opened on the 10th anniversary of the attack, but Monica's work was not done. Over the years, she helped produce the podcast First on the Scene, sharing the stories of 9/11 families and first responders. She's also spoken regularly to students, explaining what happened to a generation too young to witness the tragedy. Quote, "We may have moved on with our lives," says Monica, who has remarried and is now the mother of two, "but we still remember. This year is the 25th anniversary, and we're determined to never forget the loved ones we lost." All right. It's time for the mystery solution. You think you have the answer? Let's see if you got it right. Gus stole the money from the lemonade stand. His hands were dusty from helping Eddie clean the grill earlier, which led to him leaving charcoal smears on the cash box. He'd also been carrying Penny's old beads, the same ones near the tote where the cash was hidden. And that about wraps it up for this recording of the Feel Good articles from Women's World Magazine, the September 7th, 2026 issue. I'm Jane Barish. Thank you for listening to Valley Eye Radio.
5: Hi, I'm Tom Cucab, and I'll be reading The Good Life from LifePath. This article was published on September 7, 2026. The headline on the article is "Neighbors Helping Neighbors Stay in Their Homes, the City of Greenfield Elderly and Disabled Tax Fund," written by Gary Juhas. This article is a bit different than some of our The Good Life content in that we are asking for support for and providing information on a program that is not a LifePath offering. It's run entirely by the City of Greenfield, and LifePath doesn't administer it. The program is important, though, and something worth calling attention to. So why am I writing about this tax fund? Because it's a great idea. It's aimed at some of the most vulnerable people in our community, and right now it needs your help. This is a fundraising appeal as much as it is an informational piece. The program runs entirely on voluntary donations, and without those donations, there's nothing to give out. I'll get to how you can pitch in a little further down, but first, let's talk about what the fund actually does. What it is. The City of Greenfield's Elderly and Disabled Tax Fund, sometimes called the Taxation Aid Fund, is a program developed by Greenfield City Council. The program provides elderly and disabled homeowners in Greenfield with an opportunity to apply for assistance with their property tax bills. It's a simple idea that can have a real impact. Qualified homeowners with limited income and modest assets can apply to receive help paying their property taxes, funded entirely by donations from individuals, businesses, and organizations right here in our community. It is important to note that this program is only available to Greenfield residents. If you live elsewhere, I'd encourage you to check whether your own community offers programs. Who qualifies? The eligibility rules are specific. To be considered elderly, an applicant must be age 60 or older. To be considered disabled, the standard follows the Americans with Disabilities Act definition. A physical or mental impairment that substantially limits a major life activity, including the ability to work. Applicants also need to have owned and lived in their Greenfield home for at least 5 consecutive years and be the titled owner or hold a life estate in the property. There are income limits, too, based on a household size. A single-person household is capped at $46,950 in annual income, scaling up to $162,450 for a household of 8. Assets, not counting the home's value, cannot exceed $100,000. The committee gives extra weight to applicants who show the greatest need, especially those who don't already qualify for other tax exemptions or deferral programs, and priority goes to homeowners who are behind on their taxes and at risk of falling into tax title status, where the City of Greenfield holds a legal claim against the property, which accrues higher interest rates, often 16% in Massachusetts, and can eventually lead to foreclosure proceedings in land court if the balance and current taxes are not paid or resolved through a payment agreement. Why this matters beyond the tax bill. When a longtime homeowner on a fixed income falls behind on property taxes, the end result can be a tax lien, and eventually foreclosure. That's not just a loss for the individual, it's a loss for the whole neighborhood. Every home that slips into tax-based foreclosure means a family uprooted, and often property that sits vacant or gets sold off to an outside buyer. Programs like this one are, in a real sense, a form of community preservation. Having elderly or disabled neighbors stay in their home helps keep the whole fabric of the neighborhood intact. How the process works. Applications open September 1 and close December 1 each year. This year, that window runs from September 1, 2026 through December 1, 2026. The review committee begins its work in January and aims to notify applicants of a decision by March 15. Any assistance awarded gets applied directly to the fourth quarter tax bill, which goes out on April 1. Assistance is granted year to year, not permanently, so individuals need to reapply annually. Applications, along with the required documentation, are kept strictly confidential. The applications are reviewed by the committee out of public view. You can find the application on the City of Greenfield's website, or you can pick one up in person at the assessor's office. How you can help. Because this fund is rebuilt every year through donations, the amount available shrinks or grows depending on how generous the community is. There's no dedicated tax revenue behind it. It's simply neighbors helping neighbors. To kick off the fund, join your community for the Help Your Neighbors Stay in Their Homes benefit. It will be held on Sunday, September 27, at LAVA, 324 Main Street, Greenfield. The benefit will take place between 4 and 6 p.m. with music by the Farley String Band, along with a cash bar. There are three easy ways to contribute. 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Write a check payable to the City of Greenfield with Elderly and Disabled Tax Fund in the memo line and mail or drop it off to City Hall, 14 Court Square, Greenfield, Mass., 01301, or donate online through the city's website. Donations are tax deductible under Section 170C1 of the tax code. If you value keeping your elderly and disabled neighbors safely in their homes, please consider supporting this fund. Many small gifts can add up to make a difference for our neighbors. For questions about eligibility or the application process, contact the City of Greenfield Assessor's Office directly at 413-772-1506. I have been reading from The Good Life from LifePath. I hope that you have a very nice day.
6: Good day, this is Richard Cena with Valley Eye Radio. Reading the column, Social Security Matters, written by Russell Glore, published in the September 3rd, 2026 Turley Publications. This week's question to Russell. Will Social Security run out of money soon? Dear Rusty, I'm concerned about Social Security running out of funding since I rely on it for my income and I'm at an age where my having to go back to work is not an option I can consider. The job market for people my age is slim. I've been reading reports and it doesn't sound reassuring. Signed, Concerned Senior. Dear Concerned Senior, thanks for sharing your concerns. This topic is a fairly complicated one, but I'll do my best to explain it. Social Security income from payroll taxes, interest on its reserves, and income tax on Social Security benefits has been insufficient to pay 100% of the Social Security benefit obligations since about 2020. Since that time, Social Security has been drawing money from the Social Security Trust Fund reserves to pay full monthly benefits to everyone. Now, in 2020, there was nearly $3 trillion in the Social Security reserves held in the Social Security Trust Funds. But at the end of 2025, these reserves have dwindled down to about $2.56 trillion because they're being used to pay full Social Security benefits to everyone. Now, without program reform, the Social Security Trust Fund will be depleted in 2032, which would result in a across-the-board cut of about 22% to everyone's monthly payment, and that would be devastating to millions. However, Congress is acutely aware of this issue. They have been for years, but have largely ignored previous warnings. Now, however, those predicted benefit cuts are becoming close to reality. As a result, we're beginning to see serious, even bipartisan, discussion in Congress about reforming Social Security to restore it to solvency to avoid future cuts. Now, for our parts, AMAC and its foundation have been working on a proposal to restore Social Security to full solvency for generations, and we have offered our proposal to various congressional representatives and to the Social Security Administrative Commissioner and his staff. The proposal has been well received, and we're very optimistic that Congress will take action, finally, to restore Social Security solvency to avoid any cuts. Frankly, doing otherwise could be political suicide. AMAC is closely monitoring this situation and are very proactive in Washington, D.C., to ensure these benefits are not cut in 2032, and they will continue their vigorous efforts and their vigilance to avoid Social Security insolvency. They're confident Congress will act in time to avoid any reductions in Social Security benefits, and they can stay informed on the efforts by watching the AMAC Social Security Information website. That's at socialsecurityreport.org. Well, I'll see it when I believe it. The Association of Mature Citizens Foundation and its staff are not affiliated with or endorsed by the Social Security Administration or any other governmental entity. This article is intended for information purposes only and does not represent legal or financial guidance. It just represents the opinions and interpretations of the Association of Mature Citizens Foundation staff, AMAC, trained and accredited by the National Social Security Administration. This column, Social Security Matters, written by Russell Glore and presented to you by Valley Eye Radio, was published in the September 3rd, 2026 Turley Publications. Thank you for the privilege of your time, and keep those questions coming. Good day, this is Richard Sino with Valley Eye Radio, reading the column In the Garden, written by Roberta McQuaid and published in the September 3rd, 2026 Turley Publications.

0: This broadcast service is provided by Valley iRadio. The material being read is the copyright property of the publications being read. Access to this program is solely for persons who cannot read the original printed version due to a visual impairment or other disability. By continuing to listen, you confirm that you have such a condition.
1: They're growing well. First, begin by examining your stock plants, those stems with the closest placed nodes are the best choice for cutting material. Nodes are the points on the stem from which the leaves grow. There is a strong accumulation of hormones in this area. For that reason, stem cuttings are taken just after the node. Terminal cuttings, those from the growth tip, 3 to 4 inches long, are desirable. It's tempting to take longer pieces, figuring that the end result will be larger. Now, these longer pieces are likely to wilt before they root, or take a very long time to root, because the stems are woodier now the further down you go. Play it safe with stout cuttings. These are kinds of potting mediums in which to place the cutting while it grows roots. Ideally, it should be able to hold enough moisture to keep the cutting turgid, yet not hold so much that it rots it. Sand, perlite, and soilless potting mixes have all been used with success. Water is not recommended, as watery roots will have a harder time adapting to potting soil later on. I've had good luck rooting cuttings in peat-based potting mixes that are formulated for seed starting. Moisten the material well and fill your clean container of choice up to the top and tamp it down. Cut only a few cuttings at a time so that wilting doesn't occur while you prepare the stems for insertion into the growing medium. Strip off the bottom 1/3 of the leaves from the cutting. If you wish to shorten the amount of time it takes for rooting to occur, a commercial rooting hormone can be used. These come in powder or liquid form. Just remember to follow the directions. I have found that less is more when using these products. When you are ready to stick the cutting, make an indentation into the growing medium with a pencil or dibble first. Don't push in with the stem. After the cutting is inserted, firm around it well so that it stays in place. Put the cutting container and all in a clear plastic bag and place in a shady location. The humidity within the bag ought to prevent the stem from wilting. Water well, only about once weekly. After a month or so, roots will begin to form on the scented geraniums. Rosemary can take 6 weeks or more. Transplanting into individual pots can be done once the roots equal or surpass the size of the cutting. I like to start out with a small pot and transplant up a size or two at the time the plant grows. Now, the Weir Grange will be hosting a workshop on this timely topic. That'll be Friday, September 11th at 7 p.m. at the hall on Route 9 in Weir. Bring a potted plant to share cutting material, or use a selection of plants that I'll bring to try your luck at this skill. Now, this column was written by Roberta McQuaid, who graduated from the Stockbridge School of Agriculture at UMass. For 31 years, she's held the position of staff horticulturist at Old Sturbridge Village. In the Garden was presented by Valley iRadio and published in the September 3rd, 2026 Turley Publications. Thank you for the privilege of your time, and keep on gardening.
2: Hello, this is Joe, reading the Age page published by National Institute on Aging, article entitled Dietary Supplements for Older Adults. Bill is retired and lives alone. Often he's not hungry or too tired to fix a whole meal. Does he need a multivitamin, or should he take one of those dietary supplements he sees in ads everywhere? Bill wonders if they work. Will one help keep his joints healthy, or another give him more energy? And are they safe? Dietary supplements can be beneficial at any age, but they can also have unwanted side effects, such as unsafe prescription drug interactions. They could also not work at all. It's important to understand the supplements you are taking and why you are taking them. Talk with your doctor if you are considering taking a supplement. What is a dietary supplement? 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Dietary supplements come in the form of pills,

0: 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Information on some dietary supplements is also available on Medline Plus at medlineplus.gov/druginfo-herb_all.html. But it's important to note that most supplements listed have limited evidence of any benefit. If something sounds too good to be true, it probably is. Be a savvy consumer. Some advertisements for dietary supplements in magazines, online, or on TV promise that these supplements will make you feel better, keep you from getting sick, or even help you live longer. It's important to know that often there is little, if any, science supporting those claims. Vitamin and mineral recommendations for people over 50. The Dietary Guidelines for Americans 2020 to 2025 recommends how much of each vitamin and mineral men and women of different ages need. For example, vitamin B12, 2.4 megagrams, micrograms, each day. If you are taking medicine for acid reflux, you might need a different form. which your healthcare provider can give you information about. Calcium. Women over 50 need 1,200 milligrams each day. Men need 1,000 milligrams. Men who are between 51 and 70 need 1,000 milligrams and 1,200 milligrams after they turn 70, but no more than 2,000 milligrams a day. Vitamin D, 600 international units, also called IU, for people age 51 to 70, and 800 IU for those over 70, but not more than 4,000 IU each day. Vitamin B6, 1.7 micrograms for men and 1.5 micrograms for women each day. Dietary supplements for older Americans. People over age 50 may need more of some vitamins and minerals than younger adults do. Your doctor or a dietitian can tell you whether you need to change your diet or take a vitamin or mineral supplement to get enough of these. 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Canned fish with soft bones, dark green leafy vegetables like kale, and foods with calcium added, such as breakfast cereals. Vitamin D. Most people in the United States consume less than recommended amounts of vitamin D. Talk with your doctor about adding vitamin D fortified milk and milk products, vitamin D fortified cereals and fatty fish to your diet, or using a vitamin D supplement. Vitamin B6. This vitamin is needed to form red blood cells. It is found in potatoes, bananas, chicken breasts, and fortified cereals. Vitamin B12. This helps keep your blood cells and nerves healthy. While older adults need just as much vitamin B12 as older other adults, some have trouble absorbing the vitamin naturally found in food. If you have this problem, your doctor may recommend that you eat foods like fortified cereals with this vitamin added, or take a B12 supplement. Strict vegetarians and vegans are at greater risk of developing vitamin B12 deficiency because natural food sources of vitamin B are limited to animal foods. Talk with your doctor about whether taking a vitamin B12 supplement is right for you. Sometimes too much of a vitamin or mineral can be harmful. Most, if not all, of your daily vitamins and minerals should come from food. When thinking about whether you need more of a vitamin or mineral, think about how much of each nutrient you get from food and drink, as well as from any supplements you take. Check with a doctor or dietitian to learn whether you need to supplement your diet. 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What are antioxidants? You might hear about antioxidants in the news. These are natural substances in food that might help protect you from some diseases. Here are some common antioxidants that you should be sure to include in your diet. 1. Beta-carotene, found in fruits and vegetables that are either dark green or dark orange. Selenium, found in seafood, liver, meats, and grains. Vitamin C, found in citrus fruits, peppers, tomatoes, and berries. Vitamin E, found in wheat germ, nuts, sesame seeds, and canola, olive, and peanut oils. Currently, research results suggest that large doses of supplements with antioxidants will not prevent chronic diseases such as heart disease or diabetes. In fact, some studies have shown that taking large doses of some antioxidants could be harmful. Again, it is best to check with your doctor before taking a dietary supplement. Herbal supplements and older adults. Herbal supplements are dietary supplements that come from plants. These types of supplements are taken by mouth, whether it's by a capsule, tablet, powder, or liquid. A few that may have heard A few that you may have heard of are ginkgo biloba, ginseng, echinacea, and black cohosh. Research are looking at using some herbal supplements to prevent or treat some health problems, but it's too early to know if these are both safe and useful. Previous studies of certain herbal supplements have not shown any benefits. It's important to know that just because a supplement is natural or comes from plants, that doesn't necessarily mean it's safe. Are dietary supplements safe? The U.S. Food and Drug Administration, the FDA, checks prescription medicines, such as antibiotics or blood pressure drugs, to make sure they are safe and do what they promise. The same is true for over-the-counter drugs, such as pain and cold medicines. However, the FDA does not have authority over dietary supplements, which do not have to be approved by this agency for safety or efficacy before being sold to the public. The federal government does not regularly test what is in the dietary supplements, and companies are not required to share information about the safety of these products with the FDA before they sell them. So just because a dietary supplement is on a store shelf, that does not mean it is safe. Does what the label says it will or contains what the label states? If the FDA receives reports of possible problems with a supplement, it will issue warnings about the product. The FDA may also take supplements that are found to be unsafe off the market. The Federal Trade Commission investigates reports of ads that might misrepresent what dietary supplements do. A few private groups, such as the U.S. Pharmacopeia, NSF International, ConsumerLab.com, and National Products Association, have their own seals of approval for dietary supplements. To earn such a seal, products must be made by following good manufacturing procedures, must contain what is listed on the label, and must not have a harmful levels of ingredients that don't belong there, such as lead. Whether you take dietary supplements or not, it's still important to follow a healthy lifestyle. 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How can I track my medications and dietary supplements? 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That concludes the article on supplements. Thank you very much for listening. This is Joe signing out.
1: Hi, this is Chuck Koskor, and the topic today is managing money problems for people with dementia. This content is provided by the NIH, National Institute on Aging, NIA. NIA, scientists, and other experts review this content to ensure it is accurate and up to date. Content reviewed, October 3, 2023. People with Alzheimer's disease or related dementia often have problems managing their money. Research shows that money problems may be one of the first noticeable signs of the disease. Early on, a person with dementia may be able to perform basic tasks, such as paying bills, but they are likely to have problems with more complicated tasks, such as balancing a bank account. As disease gets worse, the person may try to hide financial problems to protect their independence, or the person may not realize that they are losing the ability to handle money matters. Signs of money problems. Look for signs of money problems such as trouble counting change, paying for a purchase, calculating a tip, balancing a checkbook, or understanding a bank statement. The person may be afraid or worried when they talk about money. You may also find unopened and unpaid bills, lots of new purchases on a credit card bill, unexpected new merchandise in the home, money missing from the person's bank account. A family member or legal representative should check the bank statements and other financial records each month to see how the person with dementia is doing and step in if there are serious concerns. This can protect the person from becoming a victim of financial abuse or fraud. Take steps early. Understandably, many older adults resist allowing someone else to take over their financial affairs. Provide support while also respecting the person's dependence. A family member or trusted friend can do several things to help the person with dementia while also respecting the person's independence. Start a conversation about the importance of a monthly budget. Help the person develop a spending plan on paper. If the person is comfortable with computers or a smartphone, share information about secure online budgeting tools, many of which are free. Set up automated bill payments. Arrange for utilities, mortgage, rent, and other expenses to be paid through automatic deductions from a bank account. This will ensure that bills are paid correctly and on time. Discuss ways to help manage spending. Consider giving the person small amounts of cash to have on hand, reducing the spending limit on credit cards, and canceling unneeded credit and debit cards. Offer to go to grocery shopping or have items delivered to reduce overspending and ensure the person has what they need at home. To prevent serious money problems, as the disease gets worse, you may have to take charge of the person's financial affairs through legal arrangements. It is important to handle the transfer or financial authority with respect and understanding. You can arrange consent to manage the person's finances via a durable power of attorney for finances, preferably while the person can still understand and approve the arrangement. To get started, consider taking steps to establish consent to manage finances. To prevent serious problems, consider naming a legal representative called a proxy to access and manage the person's financial affairs. A lawyer may not be required to establish legal proxy, but they can provide guidance and advice if needed. Plans for long-term costs. Consider options for help at home, such as a personal care assistant or home health care aide. Find out how much they cost and whether Medicare, Medicaid, or long-term care insurance will cover any of the cost. If the person needs more care, they might move to a residential facility, such as an assisted living community or nursing home. Gather important papers and discuss financial and estate planning. Gather the person's important records and documents in one place. Basic papers include the person's birth certificate, insurance information, and banking records. These papers should also include the person's will and any health care or financial directives to ensure that their wishes are honored. Guard against financial abuse and fraud. People with dementia may be targets of financial abuse or scams. Sometimes the person behind the scam is a stranger. But financial abuse and fraud can also be carried out by a friend or family member. Telephone, email, or in-person scams can take many forms, such as identity theft, get-rich-quick offers, phony offers of prizes or homes or auto repairs, insurance scams, government impersonator scams, health scams such as ads for unproven memory aids. Threats or intimidation. Look for signs that the person with dementia may be a victim of financial abuse or fraud. For example, signatures on checks or other papers don't look like the person's signature. The person's will has been changed without permission. The person's home is sold and they did not agree to sell it. The person's signed legal papers, such as a will, power of attorney, or joint deed to a house without knowing what the papers mean. Valuable belongings, such as jewelry or electronics, are missing from the home. To lower the risk of telemarketing schemes, help place the person's phone number on the National Do Not Call Registry. Consider registering the person for fraud alerts through bank, credit card company, a national credit bureau, or other credit monitoring service. One reason that scammers target older adults is that they are less likely to report suspected fraud. If you think that someone has been the target of a scam, contact the National Elder Fraud Hotline at 833-372-8311. You can also contact your local police department or the attorney general of your state or territory, and you can report the scam to the Federal Trade Commission. For more information, NIA, Alzheimer's and Related Dementia Education and Referral, ADEAR Center, 800-438-4380, website, nia.nih.gov/Alzheimer's. 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This has been Chuck Koskor, and hopefully these financial tips have been helpful. And as I told my mother, thanks for having me.
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3: Hello, everybody. My name is John Velas, and I am a Massachusetts State Senator for the 2nd Hamden and Hampshire District. I'm so happy to be with you here today, and you're listening to Valley Eye Radio.
4: Hello, this is Jean at the Talking Information Center, reading the New York Times for Thursday, September 10, 2026. Dueling court rulings leave Missouri's congressional races in chaos. By Anne E. Marimo and Mitch Smith. Conflicting court orders issued on the same day threw the congressional elections in Missouri into chaos on Tuesday, 2 months before an election in which a handful of races could decide control of the House. First, Justice Brett M. Kavanaugh denied a request from Missouri officials to use a congressional map in November that was redrawn to give Republicans an edge in the midterm elections. Soon after, a district court judge in Missouri ruled the other way, ordering the state to rely on that map, which had been used in last month's primary election. Taken together, the dueling court orders left Missouri where it began, with no agreement about which congressional map should be in effect in November and no immediate route to resolving that question. Missouri's Republican Attorney General and Governor quickly said that the state intended to use the redrawn map that favors Republicans. Their opponents immediately appealed to the U.S. Court of Appeals for the Eighth Circuit and said they would also appeal to Justice Kavanaugh, meaning the issue will be resolved only after additional legal twists. Early Tuesday evening, it seemed Missouri Democrats had prevailed in a year-long fight to preserve a House seat they hold in the Kansas City area. Justice Kavanaugh deferred to Missouri's Supreme Court, which last week blocked the use of the new map. The state court had found that voters should first have an opportunity to vote on the new district boundaries in a statewide referendum. Justice Kavanaugh oversees emergency requests from Missouri, and acted on his own without referring the matter to the full court. He did not provide any reasoning, as is often the case when the court responds to emergency filings. But soon after Justice Kavanaugh acted, word spread that Stephen R. Clark, the chief federal judge in St. Louis, had separately ordered the state to use the map that Missouri Republicans drew last year at President Trump's request in an attempt to flip a seat in Kansas City. That ruling came in a different legal case brought by a Republican congressman who was running for re-election and a GOP candidate who won the primary under the new district lines. The Secretary of State, Denny Hoskins, a Republican, said the federal district court ruling halts a full-on constitutional crisis. Representative Emanuel Cleaver II, a Democrat whose seat was targeted in the remapping, praised Justice Kavanaugh's order in a statement and said he was confident that the decision of the U.S. Supreme Court would prevail. I believe Missourians will reject this politically motivated attempt to redraw congressional districts in the middle of the decade, said Mr. Cleaver, a former mayor of Kansas City who is seeking a 12th term in Congress. What happens next still seemed unclear on Tuesday night. The decision from Judge Clark, who, like Justice Kavanaugh, was appointed to the bench by Mr. Trump, was based in part on concerns that using a different map for the general election would wreak havoc on the fairness and orderliness of the congressional election. He wrote that he was concerned a new map would lead to widespread voter confusion. The state's emergency request had thrust the Supreme Court into the middle of another election year legal battle in a heated campaign season, where control of the House could come down to a handful of seats. But Justice Kavanaugh refused to intervene on Tuesday, leaving in place a unanimous ruling from Missouri's highest court on state law, suggesting he did not think there was a federal issue that warranted Supreme Court action. Missouri's Attorney General, Catherine Hanaway, a Republican, had asked the U.S. Supreme Court to act quickly and allow use of the new map, given a state-imposed September 8 deadline for altering its general election ballot. She noted that 1.2 million Missouri residents had voted in the August primary using the new map. The state court threw those votes into the dustbin, she said, by requiring the winners to run in different congressional districts. In her filing, the attorney general said Missouri planned to comply with one aspect of the state court ruling and proceed with a November referendum on the new map. But she argued that the state should continue with the map used for the primary until that referendum is held. The only question, she wrote, is whether the group of challengers who sued, led by Richard Von Glahn, executive director of the advocacy group People Not Politicians Missouri, can void a congressional map before he gets his vote. The new map was drawn outside the usual redistricting cycle at Mr. Trump's request as part of an effort to improve the Republican Party's chances of holding the House in the 2026 midterms. The redrawn Missouri map, adopted by the state legislature in September 2025, divided the core of Kansas City, Missouri, the state's largest city, into several districts in an attempt to unseat Mr. Cleaver, one of two Democrats in the state's congressional delegation. The new map did not significantly alter the partisan makeup of the other Democratic-held district, which is in the St. Louis area. Democrats and state residents opposed to the boundaries last year collected hundreds of thousands of signatures seeking a referendum on the issue. But Mr. Hoskins, the Secretary of State, said he did not believe that redistricting could legally be subject to a voter referendum, and he declined to add it to November's ballot. Lawyers for Mr. Von Glahn told the justices in a filing on Monday that Mr. Hoskins had waited until the last possible day to object to the referendum, doing so only after implementing the new map for the August primary. The state's predicament, they said, was a timing problem of his own making. Missouri's Constitution has long granted citizens the power to override congressional redistricting legislation through a statewide vote, according to referendum proponents. Last December, Mr. Von Glahn and People Not Politicians submitted 691 boxes of referendum petitions to the secretary, containing more than 300,000 signatures, more than twice the required number. This court cannot and should not reward the secretary's scheme to outsmart Missouri's voters, Missouri law, and Missouri Supreme Court by granting the state's emergency request, Mr. Von Glahn's lawyers said in a Monday filing. In its ruling last week, the Missouri Supreme Court's seven judges agreed that a referendum on the new district lines had been improperly denied a spot on the November ballot, and that the redrawn map should have been paused until voters weighed in. The redrawn map did not go into effect and will not go into effect unless and until approved by the voters. Judge Ginger K. Gooch, who was appointed by a Republican governor, wrote in the opinion. The prior map, she added, remains in full force and effect for the November 2026 general election. Trump's ability to channel voter concerns is tested as Republicans gather in Dallas. By Maggie Haberman. President Trump is poised to become far more visible outside of the White House than he has been for most of his term, starting with a Republican midterms convention in Texas and continuing with travel to boost candidates, according to his aides. If the president expands his domestic travel after the two-day mini-convention in Dallas that begins on Wednesday, it will be a test of whether he still has the ability to connect to the concerns of voters, something that helped him win the 2016 and 2024 presidential elections. Mr. Trump's ability to harness voter anger over an eroded manufacturing base or a lack of accountability after the 2008 fiscal crisis, or the toll of the so-called forever wars in the Middle East after the September 11 terrorist attacks, was part of how he was able to succeed. He loved the adulation he got at rallies in his 2016 campaign in particular, and threw himself into them again in the final stretch of the 2024 race that began against President Joseph R. Biden Jr. and ended up with Vice President Kamala Harris as the Democratic nominee. But early in 2025, Mr. Trump made clear to several advisors that he did not want to keep holding rallies. The campaign portion of his political career was over, he suggested, as he settled back into the West Wing and worked day by day to remake it in a hue of gold. His domestic travel in 2026 has included roughly two dozen events that were strictly about policy or a particular activity his administration has worked on. Some of those trips were tacked on to visits he was making to Florida or Sterling, Virginia, or Bedminster, New Jersey, to be at his private clubs and play golf. And so Mr. Trump has been living an unusually isolated existence, with an extremely small group of advisors and officials helping him arrive at decisions, and a small group of aides providing him with constant positive feedback. That information ecosystem tends to override what the president absorbs from polling and focus groups conducted by his own team, reactions that show voters frustrated by ongoing inflation, a spike in gas prices after a war he helped start in Iran, and a mistrust among some who cast ballots for him over how he handled the release of investigative material related to the sex offender Jeffrey Epstein. Since earlier this year, the president's advisors have been forecasting a more aggressive schedule that will take him out into the country every week. They have assured reporters that it will finally come to pass after this week. When Mr. Trump has made appearances outside the White House, his scripts tend to stay the same, regardless of the event or the setting. He rails against the fake news, casts his memory back to the 2016 campaign, and talks about hoaxes he claims have been perpetrated against him. And Mr. Trump seems to be making a similar case about the economy that Mr. Biden did in 2024, essentially insisting the economy is doing well, even though voters are not feeling it in their daily lives. Mr. Trump has repeatedly mocked the word affordability as a contrivance by Democrats made up to attack him. That mockery has been less present in the past 2 weeks, as the midterms drawing near appears to have gotten his attention. Still, Republicans have expressed frustration that Mr. Trump has only begun to dole out portions of the nearly $1 billion he says his political action committee has raised to help them in their races. Now, the goal for Republicans is to win in a cycle in which the president has given them no room to separate from him, and in which they hope he can push his party's base to match the Democrats' energy and to appeal to the voters who have only turned out during his presidential elections to do so again. His cabinet members are expected to attend the convention in large numbers and to spread out across the country in key states in the coming weeks. The name of the game is turnout, said Natalie Baldessari, a spokeswoman for the Republican National Committee. Olivia Wales, a White House spokeswoman, described Mr. Trump as the unequivocal leader and unmatched motivator for the Republican Party who is committed to maintaining Republican majorities in Congress, and said he will draw a sharp contrast between his common sense agenda and what she called radical Democrats in Congress. Much of the 2026 playing field is on states and districts where Trump won, said Jim Hobart, a Republican pollster with Public Opinion Strategies, pointing to states like Iowa and Ohio, both of which Mr. Trump has won by double digits. That means candidates are likely to welcome Trump's presence on the trail as they work to turn out Trump 2024 voters in a midterm election, he added. Liam Donovan, a Republican strategist and former National Republican Senatorial Committee aide, said that every GOP candidate will be tied to Mr. Trump, and that running away from him plays into an asymmetry that only benefits Dems. The challenge for the GOP is capitalizing on his appeal among voters they can't otherwise access, he said. Costly conflicts with Canada and Iran loom over Trump's midterm pitch. By Tony Rahm. President Trump plunged the United States even deeper into a series of costly global conflicts this week, creating new economic hazards that have rattled financial markets, risked another rise in prices, and unnerved some Republicans ahead of the 2026 election. On a day when Mr. Trump was set to rally GOP voters ahead of the approaching midterms, the consequences of the president's agenda were on full display. A trade war he initiated with Canada appeared headed toward another escalation, while a new outbreak of fighting in Iran sent oil prices above $100 per barrel for the first time since July. Both developments threaten to unleash even higher costs on American families and businesses, which have already been stung by years of unchecked inflation that Mr. Trump has pledged to tame. The president's attacks on Canada and his new bid this week to block some of its exports to the United States altogether risked damage to American states and domestic industries that rely heavily on commerce across the border. And his ongoing war with Iran contributed to another spike in gas prices, with the average cost of a gallon of gas topping $4.22 nationally on Wednesday. The fallout has complicated Mr. Trump's task to convince a restive electorate that the nation is on the right track, almost 2 years since voters sent him back to the White House in the hopes that he would improve their finances. While the economy once might have served as Mr. Trump's source of political strength, it has recently become his greatest liability, one that may jeopardize Republicans' continued hold on the House and Senate in November. The changing political winds prompted even some members of Mr. Trump's own party to try to distance themselves from the White House this week. As the president doubled down on his trade war with Canada, for example, Senator Susan Collins of Maine voiced her objections. A vulnerable candidate in a tough re-election fight this November, she pushed the Trump administration behind the scenes to relax a set of duties on road salt and other products that could hurt her state most. Mr. Trump did indeed reduce some of those tariffs late Tuesday, but he also moved simultaneously to ban a subset of imports from Canada, a drastic step that could provoke further retaliation from Ottawa. That led Ms. Collins to express renewed concern that the trade war between the two countries could lead to higher costs for Maine families and uncertainty for businesses, as she urged the administration in a statement to de-escalate this conflict. The mounting uncertainty exacted a toll on financial markets, where major indexes posted another day of declines on Wednesday. At the same time, the yields on some government bonds rose, reflecting investors' continued anxiousness about the economy, the rise in oil prices, and the government's own financial health. Those yields remained high even after the Treasury Department announced that it would repurchase up to $6 billion of its own debt, a move meant to make federal borrowing less expensive. Nor were the consequences contained to Wall Street. Government borrowing affects consumer borrowing, meaning that high yields and mounting uncertainty contribute to rising mortgage costs for aspiring homeowners. The intertwined developments illuminated the serious political headwinds facing Mr. Trump. Despite his efforts to assuage Americans' economic frustrations, majorities of voters increasingly tell pollsters that they are frustrated with the pace of progress and that they blame the president for their financial troubles. In response, the president has redoubled his efforts to convince voters otherwise. At the midterm convention in Texas this week, he is expected to reprise the message that his policies, from withering tariffs abroad to tax cuts and deregulation at home, have grown the economy, boosted investment, created jobs, and driven down prices. "We're going to explain what we've done," the president told reporters as he prepared to depart for Dallas, soon adding, "The economy is very strong." The data tell a more complicated story. In the nearly 2 years since Mr. Trump won the White House, the U.S. economy indeed grew amid a boom around artificial intelligence, while the labor market has remained strong. But those gains have been tempered by months of high inflation, as rising prices outpace workers' wages. For Mr. Trump, the next report card on the nation's battle against inflation is due later this week. But the government report will offer a snapshot of prices from a month ago, a period that mostly predates the president's latest policy maneuvers and the economic hazards he may have created as a result. Ending a period of relative calm, Mr. Trump has recently reprised his aggressive style of trade brinkmanship. He has readied a slew of new tariffs targeting close U.S. allies, and has even suggested that Washington could take the cataclysmic step of cutting off all trade with dozens of countries with which it runs a trade deficit. Mr. Trump has reserved his fiercest attacks for Canada in the wake of trade talks collapsing last month. Both countries have slapped each other with new duties, culminating in Mr. Trump's move late Tuesday to announce a ban on some Canadian imports starting in late September. The bans targeted some Canadian alcoholic beverages, dairy byproducts, molasses, and motorcycles. To downplay the economic consequences, Mr. Trump's aides described the total range of affected products as small, which would spare Americans from rising prices. But the concern is that the tit-for-tat could still inflict direct financial damage on U.S. industries and states that are closely intertwined with Canada. That included states like Kansas, where Wichita is the U.S. headquarters for Bombardier, a Canadian plane manufacturer. As part of his retaliation, Mr. Trump has threatened to block the company's domestic sales, a move that prompted Senator Jerry Moran, a Republican, to appeal to the White House in a bid to protect local workers. So, too, could Mr. Trump's actions perpetuate further retaliation from Canada, risking a cycle of more serious blowback for both economies. Atzi Sheth, the chief credit officer at Moody's Ratings, said the risk is continued uncertainty, which could freeze or alter business activity during the dispute. It's very hard to impose very broad tariffs that don't damage your own economy and your own production, she said. The escalating trade spat coincided with another headache for Mr. Trump, the war with Iran, a conflict now in its seventh month. Renewed strikes and continued snarls in global shipping drove the price of Brent crude, the global benchmark, back above $100, marking about a 40% jump from before the conflict. The recent tumult has prompted economists to project that oil will stay higher for longer than they initially thought, perhaps further constraining the global economy. A continued rise in oil could also keep headline inflation in the United States higher, said Padraig Garvey, the head of research for the Americas at ING. Mr. Garvey added that the continued energy shock would further carry political risks, feeding into this idea that the Trump administration hasn't delivered on its promise with respect to taking down prices, regardless of what the president says publicly. Yet Mr. Trump on Wednesday appeared to shrug off the consequences of sky-high energy costs. Asked how he would explain the renewed rise in oil prices to Americans, the president promised that they would come tumbling down after the election. The spike in fuel costs has also added to the challenge for the Federal Reserve, which is set to meet next week to decide the next move on interest rates. Having failed for years to bring inflation back to their 2% target, policymakers are now openly discussing whether they may need to raise interest rates soon. The mere possibility has enraged Mr. Trump, who in recent days has reprised his attacks on the Fed board and demanded that it cut rates rather than raise them. Such a move could actually worsen inflation, but Mr. Trump has downplayed the consequences, as he insists the economy is strong. The effects of the Trump boom can be seen across many industries, he said on social media last week. 60 posts in 10 hours. How Trump's social media reflects his version of reality. By Peter Baker. Just before noon on a holiday weekend, while many Americans were at the beach, President Trump's social media account roared to life. In what has increasingly become his weekend habit, he unleashed a day-long barrage of posts that put the bully in the modern bully pulpit. There were images of Mr. Trump intimidating Canada's prime minister with a hockey stick, personally bombing enemy targets, and patrolling dark streets with killer robots. There were maps showing the United States taking over other countries and maps renaming a state, There were attacks on the Democratic Party and tributes to himself as the greatest president of all time. The 60 messages posted online over 10 hours and 41 minutes offered a window into Mr. Trump's own unique reality, one anchored not in fact, but in an expression of ego. For years, his social media feed was said to be a mirror of his id. But with AI, it has become the manifestation of how he wants to be seen in a more visual, visceral way than ever before, as a warrior, as a conqueror, as a historical figure, as a younger and thinner and more muscular version of himself. In Mr. Trump's digitally enhanced version of the world, he is a giant in every way, a man who defeats every adversary, overcomes every obstacle, and sinks every putt. He not only redraws the map of the world, but vanquishes the heavens themselves. "The moon is ours," declared one post last weekend with an image of the Earth's only satellite. Another, posted a few weeks ago, showed him leading an extraterrestrial alien in shackles. The rat-a-tat of ever wilder, ever more outrageous posts each weekend has become a fixture of the president's second term, seen more and more as a barometer of his mental state. Mr. Trump's critics, who never considered him a model of stability in the first place, now point to these frenetic bursts of fantasy and vanity as proof that the 80-year-old president is deteriorating further with age. It is a measure of how much Mr. Trump has changed the nature of the presidency that any of this has become routine. Past presidents believed they had a duty to carry themselves with a certain dignity befitting the office. Mr. Trump sees politics like the cage match he sponsored this summer at the White House. Indeed, the images he posted over the Labor Day weekend included one with his face on Hulk Hogan's rippling body. Another, posted a day later, imagined a grinning Mr. Trump easily winning an arm wrestling match against Mr. Hogan, the flamboyant wrestling star who died last year. He floods the zone with so much of it that we've become numb to just how bizarre it is, said Sarah Matthews, Mr. Trump's former deputy White House press secretary. An 80-year-old president is spending a ridiculous amount of time consuming and reposting endless AI fan fiction, portraying him as the biggest, strongest, and most important person alive. It feels like we're genuinely watching his brain rot in real time. To his defenders, Mr. Trump is a master of baiting his adversaries, getting them to react. It's called, "We do a little trolling," as Mr. Trump once put it. The more out there the message is, the more his supporters cheer. As abnormal as the images that he posts may be for a president, Mr. Trump's allies argue that they convey a certain raw, earthy quality that suits an age of no-holds-barred politics. With all due respect, the media and President Trump's other critics have spent more than a decade complaining about his use of social media, said Alex Brusewitz, a former campaign aide. They keep calling it unpresidential, but if the president is doing it, it is presidential by definition. I think most Americans appreciate the authentic and transparent way he uses these platforms. Violence is a recurring theme in Mr. Trump's feed. He relishes the idea of himself as a tough man staring down anyone who gets in his way. He smashes Iran with a giant hammer. He pilots a spacecraft blasting the planet. Most arresting was his post last weekend showing him in a hockey uniform with a stick, towering over a fallen Prime Minister Mark Carney of Canada and taunting, "Get up, Governor," as if Canada really were the 51st state that he says he wants to make it. That one, unsurprisingly, further inflamed international tensions. As Mr. Trump surely knew, it would. It is hard to imagine any other president picturing himself physically assaulting the leader of an ally, but for Mr. Trump, who has been unable to force Mr. Carney to back down in a tariff fight, the cartoonish image allows him to present himself as winning, even when he is not. Never mind that he may cry foul if anyone else were to picture him as the target of violence. Goaded by Mr. Trump, the Justice Department indicted James B. Comey, the former FBI director, for a social media post showing seashells spelling out the numbers 8647, interpreting the image as a threat to the president. This is truly unhinged behavior from the President of the United States. Representative Shelley Pingree, a Maine Democrat, wrote online after the Carney post, "And I don't want to hear, oh, it's just Trump being Trump.

0: This broadcast service is provided by Valley iRadio. The material being read is the copyright property of the publications being read. Access to this program is solely for persons who cannot read the original printed version due to a visual impairment or other disability. By continuing to listen, you confirm that you have such a condition.
1: Mr. Trump uses it as his main outlet for presidential messages to the world. Last Sunday was a striking day on Truth Social, but increasingly typical of the president's weekend blitzes, when he had fewer staff members around him and more unscheduled time. While at his golf club in Bedminster, New Jersey, Mr. Trump started posting at 11:54 a.m. and kept returning to his account in staccato bursts throughout the day. At 1:47 p.m., he posted 6 messages within 2 minutes. From 2:40 p.m. to 3:43 p.m., he circulated another 27 posts. He continued through the evening, only letting up after his final one of the night at 10:35 p.m. They were the kinds of posts that are common on the Internet, just not normally from a head of state. Impertinent, insulting, scornful, belligerent, and sometimes out-and-out wacky. They offered a Rorschach test for followers, funny to those who admire what they see as Mr. Trump's wry sense of humor, delusional to those who think he has lost his mind. As with Canada, his many posts on Iran that day portrayed his war as he would like it to be, not how it really is. In the actual Middle East outside of his control, Mr. Trump is stuck in a quagmire with no clear end in sight. In the virtual Middle East of his own creation, Mr. Trump is a triumphal commander-in-chief, bludgeoning Iran into submission. The flurry of posts last weekend included an image of a bomber attacking with the caption, "Bye-bye, Karg," referring to the Iranian island, and a map showing the Strait of Hormuz labeled New U.S. Territory. Another featured supposed before and after maps of Iran, with the latter showing the country in the shape of Mr. Trump's own wavy-haired profile. Maps, in fact, were big with Mr. Trump as he played with his phone that day. He posted a map of the north half of the Western Hemisphere, showing the U.S. flag superimposed on Canada, Mexico, Greenland, Iceland, Cuba, and all of Central America and the Caribbean islands, all under the label United States of America. Canada, Mexico, and Greenland have gotten used to this sort of provocation, but Iceland was shocked to be included and summoned the U.S. ambassador to complain. There is nothing funny or normal about making fun of the sovereignty of states, Prime Minister Kristrun Frostadottir of Iceland told reporters. Even as he showcased his imperialist ambitions abroad, Mr. Trump asserted his authoritarian instincts at home, posting multiple maps and images of him peremptorily renaming the state of New Mexico as New America, something he has no power to do. As with the Icelanders, the New Mexicans were not amused. "Oh, hell no," Representative Melanie Stansbury, a Democrat, wrote online. While Mr. Trump's posts regularly influence domestic policies and foreign policy, he also uses AI to promote grandiose visions of himself as a superhero, a pope, and at one point last spring, a Jesus-like figure. Last weekend's posts included one that he has circulated before, offering his own chart ranking American presidents, with him naturally at the top as the greatest. Another post asserted, "He will go down in history as the greatest president of all time." Mr. Trump, who avoided the draft during the Vietnam War with a diagnosis of bone spurs provided by a doctor who was one of his father's tenants, particularly enjoys presenting himself as a martial hero. In an image posted last month, Trump wore the military uniform that he never wore in real life, standing between Generals George S. Patton and Douglas MacArthur. George Washington has become a regular guest in Mr. Trump's world lately. Sunday's burst included images of him with the father of the country on horseback and in the Oval Office. The advent of AI has allowed Mr. Trump to go further than the mainly written social media posts of his first term. Trump has always treated social media as a window into whatever he is thinking at that moment,

0: But AI makes that window far more vivid and, frankly, more disturbing, said Ms. Matthews, his former press aide. And it feels like the more difficult reality gets for him, the more AI slop he posts. Mr. Brisowitz, the former campaign aide, called Mr. Trump an innovator who is paving the way to the future of politics. President Trump is the first true social media president, he said. He has always adapted to the times, using new technology and platforms to take his message straight to the public. His AI posts generate enormous attention whenever he hits send. No one would debate that they are attention generators. One way or another, that seems to be the point. In England, yes, England, tea and cantaloupe grow as the climate warms. By Stephen Castle. It was an overcast morning in August, and the humid air hanging over a gentle east-facing slope in England felt unnervingly tropical. You could be in Sri Lanka, said Mark Wyatt, as he surveyed the dozens of rows of plants that stretched in front of us. Mr. Wyatt, the owner of 100 acres of land in the southeast area of Sussex, explained that this particular hillside, positioned between a nearby reservoir and a wood, inhabited a strange atmospheric pocket that trapped moisture. That happens to be ideal for the cultivation of his new crop, Camellia sinensis, more commonly known as tea. Britons have drunk tea for hundreds of years, importing it from China in the 17th century, and then around 200 years later from India. Billions of cups are consumed in Britain each year, usually black tea rather than green, and often topped up with milk. Yet few have attempted to grow it, let alone in the open air. A rapidly warming climate, however, may be changing that. I thought we could create something interesting, something special, and with climate change coming through, all the headwinds seem to become tailwinds, Mr. Wyatt said. It should get easier over time as the temperature changes, and so does the nature of what is possible with passion and a bit of science. The past summer has been the hottest in recorded British history, with temperatures hitting 38.1 Celsius, 100.6 Fahrenheit, and exceptionally dry conditions inflicting drought on much of the country. Many farmers have faced crisis as potatoes emerge from the soil stunted or spoiled, wheat and oat yields fall, and cows produce less milk. The climate is a huge part of it, said Carol Wagstaff, an expert in agriculture and crop science at the University of Reading. If you add the uncertainties about the availability of labor, the geopolitical crises making energy very expensive, the challenges of sourcing fertilizer, you have this maelstrom affecting farming. One of those crises, steadily warming temperatures, also presents opportunities, and some British farmers have begun to experiment with produce not typically grown in their countries, including melons, kiwis, grapes, nuts, olives, and even citrus fruit. Mr. Wyatt, 58, bought his Sussex farm around 20 years ago after a career in legal publishing. He initially raised livestock, but in 2022 he planted tea bushes for the first time after researching the process for years. This is the first year of commercial picking and processing. Mr. Wyatt hopes to expand his 8,500 bushes to 30,000 within 3 years and to produce a ton of tea annually. The process is not without challenges. Water must be collected to irrigate the plants. At one point during what has been a very hot year, the temperature in a greenhouse used for growing seedlings hit 56 degrees Celsius, or 133 Fahrenheit, Mr. Wyatt said. More than 100 miles north in Ellsworth, Cambridgeshire, Anthony Davison is also experimenting on land once farmed more conventionally by his great-grandfather. You wake up to it when you see the French are buying loads of land in this country to grow grapes for wine, he said. In his hands he cradled a cantaloupe picked minutes before. Carved open, the dark orange flesh tasted remarkably sweet and full of flavor, a contrast to many melons on offer in British supermarkets, which are typically picked long before they ripen and transported hundreds, if not thousands, of miles. To me, it's all about picking stuff when it's really fresh, said Mr. Davison, 64, who sells his produce at Frank's Farm, a shop and cafe named after his great-grandfather, Frank Davison. He first grew cantaloupe in 2025, expects to produce just around 100 this year, and thinks he could increase output fivefold. Mr. Davison intends to take more and more land from the part of his farm where grain is grown intensively, and plans to experiment with peaches and nectarines. Iris Buttle, 20, who studies plant science at the University of Nottingham and works at Frank's Farm on her vacations, said that her lecturers often discuss the looming impact of climate change, but that she was seeing it unfold in real life. It's interesting that we have grown melons so well, but cabbage, supposed to be so easy to grow in the UK, I have struggled with, she said. Those plants suffer damage from insects, she said, while with pumpkins, we think it's been too hot for them this year. The destructive aspects of climate change were visible on the other side of the farm, in a field where Mr. Davison's herd of cattle normally graze. The pasture had been scorched by the heat, forcing him to offer the cows hay, which is usually for winter feed. Mr. Davison believes that more British farms could follow his model, encouraging people to buy fresh produce adapted to the climate, bypassing big retailers and allowing growers to keep all the proceeds from sales. Not far from him, one farm is growing watermelons on a commercial scale. Oakley Farms, near Wisbech, distributed around 8,000 this year to Tesco, a leading supermarket, which said in a statement that it had sold the British-grown fruit for the past decade on a seasonal basis between July and August. Professor Wagstaff warned that Britain's rising temperatures are also accompanied by more frequent and severe extreme weather events. Her conversations with farmers, she said, were once focused on maximizing yield. Now they are mainly about finding resilient crops that can withstand an unpredictable climate. If it was just getting warmer, we'd shift to melons, peaches, and grapes, or whatever, and that would be a very easy decision to make, she said. But, she said, the wrong weather at the wrong time can destroy your crop, so it's not without risk. One option could be to grow crops that can be planted relatively late in the season, when information on the coming weather is clearer. Other changes are riskier. If you're talking about peach trees, you're going to have to be braver, Professor Wagstaff said, because you are talking about 4 years before you can get your first fruit. Mr. Wyatt admitted that his venture was a gamble, and it is a niche luxury product. 5 grams of Banks Single Estate English Tea, which comes in both green and black varieties, sells for £11, or about $12.50. A readily available commercial tea, such as Twinings English Breakfast Tea, sells for about £3 for 125 grams. Even at that price, profits are another matter. Mr. Wyatt thinks he is a dozen years away from making money from tea, although he expects the business, which includes accommodation for tourists, to break even in 3 years. You could use the word stupid quite a few times, if I'm honest, the amount of effort to get to this point, dealing with Mother Nature, Mr. Wyatt said, sipping a cup of his black tea. You're in the lap of the gods planting tea outdoors. What's going to survive? He asked. Is it going to survive? And once you've planted it and waited a number of years until you can get some leaf, what's it going to taste like? The answer, right in front of him in a glass teacup, is smooth, subtle, and infused with flavors from the English countryside. A place where memories of the 9/11 victims have faded away, by Carol Rosenberg. A few years ago, relatives of people killed in the September 11 attacks began leaving messages at a monument in Guantanamo Bay, near the courtroom built to put accused terrorists on trial. It was a way to remember a loved one in the enormity of the tragedy. Inside a heart drawn on a stone, Deborah Garcia wrote a love note to her husband, David, and left it beneath the American flag at the site. "Here to get you justice," someone else wrote on a conch shell. "Never forget 9/11," another message said. The words are now all gone. With the approaching 25th anniversary of the attacks that changed the United States, a grim reality has overtaken the place of remembrance. The messages, written on shells, stones, and chunks of coral, have been washed away by tropical rains and bleached white by the Caribbean sun. Time and justice have not been kind to the families of the nearly 3,000 men, women, and children who were killed on September 11, 2001. The 19 hijackers died in the attack, and U.S. commandos hunted down and killed Osama bin Laden in 2011. But none of the five prisoners charged in the plot have gone on trial. A military judge recently set June 5, 2028 for the start of jury selection. But the death penalty case at the U.S. Navy base in Guantanamo is in its 14th year, and with appellate questions mounting, there is no end of the effort to find justice in sight. Ms. Garcia has been coming to Guantanamo since 2023 to watch the hearings and seek justice for her husband, a computer programmer from Long Island. She said she went that first time for my presence, my story, and my husband's life to be acknowledged, to not let them take my power. Hers has been a tragic road to Guantanamo, as recounted in her blog. Her husband died at 40, leaving her with two young sons. Their eldest son, Davin, died of suicide in 2020. Still reeling from that loss, she became interested in a long-running lawsuit against the government of Saudi Arabia, the homeland of most of the hijackers, and the case at Guantanamo Bay. She has met with prosecutors and told her story to lawmakers in Washington. Only one memorial remains at the Camp Justice signpost, as the place of pilgrimage is known, a sturdy metal plaque for Ronald P. Bucca, a New York fire marshal who was killed when the South Tower of the World Trade Center collapsed. Mr. Bucca, 46, was also an Army reservist, and a U.S. detention site in Iraq, Camp Bucca, was named for him. His memorial appeared as the others were fading away. Someone recently left a card there from the funeral of his mother, Astrid Marie Bucca. She died in April at the age of 98. Since the first arraignment in the case in 2008, the Office of the Chief Prosecutor has brought relatives of 173 of the victims to the base to watch the proceedings from behind soundproof glass at the rear of the courtroom. At least 19 of those visitors have since died, including fathers, mothers, and grandparents. Air Force Lieutenant Colonel Michael Schramma is the fifth judge to preside in this version of the case. He was an undergraduate English major at Georgetown University and a defensive end on the football team when hijackers slammed American Airlines Flight 77 into the Pentagon across the Potomac River from his campus. Children with no meaningful memories of that day have come to observe the proceedings, which take place in a courtroom that was built specifically for the September 11 case. It has been going so long that the Coast Guard emblems around the compound, a sign of that service's contributions to security, have been replaced with the symbols of the U.S. Space Force, an entity that was created nearly two decades after the attacks. Cindy McGinty came to Guantanamo just once to watch a hearing in 2023, wondering what could constitute justice for the loss of her husband, Michael G. McGinty. The father of two and U.S. Naval Academy graduate was 42 when he was killed in the World Trade Center. On her stone, she wrote, "Michael McGinty, never forgotten." She added 9/11 and drew a small dragonfly. Now, as the words at the memorial disappear, she fears that the horror of the attacks is also fading. "My feelings are, however, very complicated," she said. "I feel like the men in Guantanamo will never actually see a trial, and one of two things will happen. I will die, or they will, and hence be declared innocent." The youngest of those charged is 47, and the oldest is in his early 60s. Their health has been declining from their time in CIA detention and the lack of specialized medical care at Guantanamo to address their trauma and other disorders, their lawyers say. During discussions of a plea deal in the case, prosecutors told family members that a trial followed by appeals could take years. In military justice, if a convicted prisoner dies while appealing, the conviction is vacated. He would die innocent in the eyes of the law. A conviction through a guilty plea could prevent that possibility. Camp Justice can feel like a cruel, claustrophobic place for families who travel to Guantanamo. A grief counselor accompanies them on their week-long trips, starting with when they assemble at the Distinguished Visitors Lounge at Joint Base Andrews outside Washington. Soldiers on temporary deployment to the prison operation and other chaperones escort the family members around the base. The courtroom has a special blue privacy curtain that can be pulled closed to shield them from the eyes of other observers. Don't Let Me Disappear, the 100-Day Scramble to Free Lui Yang, by Amy Kinn. Lui Yang had just finished his overnight shift at a Michigan automotive plant when two unmarked cars with tinted windows pulled into the parking lot and blocked him in. A man in body armor approached him. Mr. Yang knew that it was Immigration and Customs Enforcement, and in those early morning hours of July 15, 2025, he knew why the agent was there. Nearly three decades earlier, as a teenager, Mr. Yang had spent 10 months in jail after he and three friends were caught with stolen cash, electronics, and cameras in the trunk of their car. The consequences had not ended there. Mr. Yang was living in the United States as a war refugee. After his conviction, he lost his permanent residency status and was ordered deported to Laos, the country his family had fled. For 23 years, the government did not enforce the final removal order. Mr. Yang went back to school, got married, had six children, built a career, and became a leader in the Hmong community in Lansing. He checked in with ICE as required. He was never arrested again, said his lawyer, Nancy Xiong. Now, ICE had come for him as part of President Trump's deportation campaign. The agent agreed to escort Mr. Yang to his home in St. John's, Michigan, north of Lansing, so he could drop off his motorcycle before being locked up. Mr. Yang gripped the handlebars and tried to stay under the speed limit during the 35-minute ride through verdant fields of corn and soybeans. As he approached home, he called his wife, Anne Wei, and asked her to come outside. Their children, the younger ones still dressed in their pajamas, trudged down the long gravel driveway alongside her. Mr. Yang hugged each child, and then, before agents placed him in handcuffs, he turned to his wife. "Look for me," Mr. Yang said as they embraced. "Don't let me disappear." Those words reflected the start of a race that would stretch over 100 days. Somehow they had to get the deportation order lifted before a government plane flew Mr. Yang to Laos, a country he barely knew. And it would all come down to the last minute. In a recent interview at her home, Ms. Wei, a U.S. citizen whose parents were also Hmong refugees, exuded the multitasking energy of a full-time working mother of a large brood. She zipped around the house, locating a lost phone charger for her youngest son, checking on Mr. Yang's 100-year-old grandmother, finalizing details for the family's upcoming weekend trip to Wisconsin, tending to the chickens milling around the front yard, all while answering a reporter's questions. Those juggling skills were put to the test during the months she fought to keep her husband in the country. She even persisted, as some Hmong elders advised her not to resurface the shameful memory of Mr. Yang's conviction and to let him go. "Just thinking about a life without him was unbearable," Ms. Wei said. Listeners, because of time restraints, I'm going to have to skip most of this very long story. I will read the final paragraphs. Once home, Mr. Yang went back to his old job, putting in extra hours so he could start paying back his legal fees. Last month, he finally had his permanent residency status restored. But the joy of returning to familiar routines has been tempered by lingering uncertainty. The Department of Homeland Security maintains that Mr. Yang should have been deported and accused Ms. Whitmer in a recent emailed statement to the Times of endangering Michiganders with her decision to pardon Mr. Yang, whom the department called a public safety threat. There is also the survivor's guilt. During his time in detention, Mr. Yang became close to many people who, like him, were child war refugees who had committed crimes decades ago. Unlike him, they were still deported. Since he has left detention, he and Ms. Wei have continued to help others in the Hmong community facing imminent deportation, offering advice about the pardon application process and emotional support for worried relatives. It was a way to pay forward the camaraderie that has sustained Mr. Yang through his months in detention. "I miss the guys," Mr. Yang wrote in his journal. Not long after he was pulled off the plane, some of his friends were still on. "Hope they are doing good." And that concludes this Thursday's reading from the New York Times. My name is Jean, and it's been my pleasure to read for you.
1: 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Access to this program is solely for persons who cannot read the original printed version due to a visual impairment or other disability. By continuing to listen, you confirm that you have such a condition.
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4: Hello, John, and welcome all listeners. And on the front page today, we're switching it up with, beginning with, as it's top of the page, new season, familiar results. Patriots get another shot at the Seahawks, but messy end leaves New England with a loss. This is by Dan Shaughnessy, and it's a commentary. Seattle, disaster, truly. This was another kind of stuff that happens to the 20th century Red Sox. Mike Torres, Bucky Dent stuff. Buccaneer-esque, if you will. Wednesday night in Seattle, last night, just when we looked like Drake May and the Patriots were going to vaporize the Seattle kryptonite, the quarterback imploded in a spectacular fashion. It could hardly have been any worse. Leading the team that thrashed the New England February Super Bowl 10-0, midway through the third quarter, the Patriots gave up 13 consecutive points as Drake May threw an interception on all three of his fourth quarter drives. And the last one was a true killer. In an easy field goal range all the way at Seattle's 16 and ready to tie the game, Drake May floated a ball toward Mac Hollins in the right corner of the end zone, and then watched in horror as Seattle corner Josh Job cut in front of Hollins, snared the pass, and came down in inbounds for a game-clinching pick. Ugh. "We had the game under control, but we lost patience," said Drake May. "A couple of bad decisions on my part. It's unacceptable, and I know that. And it wasn't how I play football and how I want to play quarterback for the Patriots. I just stopped being patient." May did not have multiple interception games last year until the when the Seattle Seahawks got him twice. New England's franchise quarterback had a season worst game in the biggest game when he was sacked six times and turned it over three. After that loss, he said, "I'd like to go back into the beginning and redo it." He had his chance Wednesday and finished with a flurry of blunders, which no doubt made for the longest five-hour fight in the aviation history for the defending champions. We have to move on, Patriots coach Mike Vrabel said. We know how hard this season is. Playing about 830 miles north of their humbling Super Bowl loss to the Seattle Seahawks, the Patriots had to complete control of this 67th season opener. A two-yard touchdown pass to rookie tight end Eli Radon and Andy Borregale's field goal looked like a commanding lead, given Seattle's starting quarterback Sam Darnold was knocked out of the game in the first 3 minutes. Summoning a time-tested tenant of the Bill Belichick era, one that reared its head last year when the Broncos' starting quarterback Bo Nix went down in a game before the AFC Championship. The Patriots got a big break when Darnold was injured his hip after only five plays. On the third and near the sixth in midfield, Darnold was sacked by the edge lineman Dremont Jones and limped to the sideline blue tent while Seattle punted. He soon left the locker room and was listed as questionable to return and then ruled out before the halftime. It was the Belichick's son, Trues, famous for the art of war theory coming into play. If you wait by the river long enough, the bodies of your enemies will float by. Darnold was replaced by eight-year veteran backup Drew, not exactly a Lock, Drew Lock. There's no way that the Pats were going to blow a 10-0 second-half lead to Drew Lock, right? Things started to shift late in the third, and Lock floated a pass into the arms of Cooper Kupp, the 13th, and then had a touchdown taken off the board due to an illegal shift. Seattle settled for a chip shot field goal to make it 10-3, with 3:13 left in the third. Then we had the game's first turnover, forcing a long pass to new toy Romeo Doubs. Drake May watched as the ball was tipped by Rodney Thomas and landed in the arms of Nehemiah Pritchett. Game on for the champs. On the fourth and one from the new New England 45, Locke found Jackson Smith Ngabi over the middle. The nimble receiver darted and weaved all the way to Tacoma in the most exciting play of the night to make it 10-10. With 11 minutes and 28 seconds left. With the score tied and all the momentum moving to Seattle, Doubs dropped a sure first down pass in the open field, and on the next play, 3rd and 14 from his own 22. Drake May forced it over the middle and in the direction of DeMario Douglas, and it was easily picked up by Julian Love, putting Seattle in a great position to win the game. Season openers have not been Vrabel's friend. He is 2-6 in openers, including five straight losses. His Pats were beaten by the lowly Raiders in Foxborough last September, and now this. It doesn't get much easier for the Pats in the next 3 weeks. New England plays the host to Pittsburgh in the home opener September 20th, and then travels to Jacksonville and Buffalo, including Seattle. That means the Pats play four teams that combined to win 72% of their games last year. Now, moving back to our regular page item, the next one is, I had to cut down on everything. Chris Convencia, who makes about $73,000 a year as a T operator. With enough drive, he makes ends meet. This article is by Dana Gerber of the Globe Staff. These are going to be occasional articles that Dana Gerber is going to submit as time goes on. The worker, Chris Convencia, 25, is an operator on the Green Line. Convencia, who grew up in Roxbury and Dorchester, started working at the T 2 years ago. He applied for the Green Line job after a stint working in the building maintenance at a Marriott and a series of low-paying gigs before that. Everybody's always saying, hey, the T is a good job. They have good benefits, a pension, and all that. After training class, to learn the ins and outs of operating the light rail, Convencia took to the tracks. It's muscle memory now, he said. Convencia bounces between the line branches on and off, often changing schedules, which is how he likes it. You're always seeing something different, he said, including the cast of characters that boards his trolleys. He strives to be the friendly fare of an often unfriendly transit system. taking pride in helping riders navigate diversions, giving tourists directions, and holding the... Turning our pages, of course. Holding the doors for people he sees running to catch the train. I know I'm helping everybody get where they need to be, he said. The earnings last year, Convencia earned about $73,000. Without a college degree or professional passion, I didn't think I would be making this much, he said. I'm grateful to be in the position that I'm in. And he will soon get a raise at the end of the month, he said. His roughly $36 an hour wage will grow to about $41, a pay bump built into the MBTA's union contract. Under the current bargaining agreement, he can expect to make $49 an hour after he's been with the team for 5 years. But those numbers are just on paper. Convencia biweekly paychecks currently come out to around $1,700 to $1,800, depending on overtime. Deduction for health insurance is about $230, union dues about $50, and the MBTA's retirement fund about $300, each cut into his take-home pay. The steady pay plus the promise of a pension means Convencia is inclined to stay with the team for the long haul. Plus, he knows his job has stability in a topsy-turvy labor market. And when it comes to the team, I do not think AI is going to take over, he said. The expenses, Convencia pays $1,500 a month in rent for an income-restricted studio apartment in Mission Hill, which he found through the Metro List, a city database. It's a big discount with a normal rent, such as a unit topping at $3,000, he said. Utilities, meanwhile, are all on him. He tries to budget at least $300 a month for gas, electricity, internet, and water. And as for transportation, he sticks to riding the T. His badge gets him free rides and the occasional blue bike. Until late last year, he drove a Honda Civic, which cost $800 a month between the car payment and the insurance. But in November, he got into an accident and decided to give it up. About once a month, Convencia goes to the Stop and Shop or Price is Right for big grocery trip, and his last one cost $200. On work days, he tends to eat fruit and toast for breakfast, brings leftovers or fruit to work to avoid buying lunch, and to turn to simple dinner recipes. My meals will pretty much always consist of rice and some type of meat and beans, he said. One more regular expense? I work in the public, and I just want to make sure I look my best at all times. He said so. He spends $35 on a weekly barbershop visit. The debt, while the Convencia now tries to keep his regular expenses to a minimum, he wasn't always so prudent. After getting his first credit card at 19, he began swiping with abandon, recalling dropping like $1,000 on hauls of trendy clothing or high-end sneakers, his kryptonite. I do shop, I kind of go crazy, he said. Eventually, he racked up close to $10,000 in credit card debt. The bulk of it was really just pointless purchases, plus the ensuing interest and late fees. When his cards maxed out, he turned to buy now, pay later services of Klarna, which breaks up purchases into smaller installments. Earlier this year, for instance, he paid $860 for a laptop in four $215 chunks. Everything's at your hand, he said. It's hard to break out of the habit. But finally he did. Once he realized he wanted to buy a house one day, and with the milestone of his 25th birthday approaching, he made it his mission to free himself of credit card debt by paying his March birthday, promising himself a trip to the Dominican Republic, where his family is from, if he could do it. Once he had no longer had his car to pay for, he began funneling around $1,500 a month to dig himself out of the financial hole. I had to cut down on everything, he said, and he means everything. I was dating at the time, and basically I just had to say I can't afford to be in a relationship just now. And in the end, he pulled it off and booked a Caribbean getaway on a debit card. Now that Convencia is back in the black, I feel like a weight has been lifted off my shoulders, he said, but the experience left its mark. He limits using credit cards and removed them from his phone's Apple Pay while he's still trying to improve his credit score. And he resists. Lana, I'm scared of myself. I'm scared myself, he said. I'm still recovering from that. The outlook for the convincia that recovery means unlearning bad habits that he observed growing up, where everyone around me maybe drives a really nice car, but might not have enough money to afford a really nice car, he said. Don't get him wrong. He still splurges occasionally, such as a $220 pair of Nike Jordan shoes, or yes, on a date where he always expects to spend at least $100. But these days, he tries to follow a simple maxim. If you don't have the money to do what you're trying to do, just don't do it. Beyond that, he's taking steps to improve his financial literacy, such as reading up on starting Roth IRA accounts. I've lived reactively, he said. Now I'm trying to live proactive so I don't have to react to my bad decisions. And the goal, like so many Boston residents, my goal is to buy a home, Convincia said. No one in his family owns their own home, and he wants the security of knowing he won't get priced out of the city. He took one of Boston's home buyer classes, which qualifies him for financial assistance programs. After a year of saving, I want to see how much I've saved and see where I can go from there. He is currently about $2,500 in his savings account, and he is currently trying to set aside $1,000 a month of money that once went towards paying off debt, with the hope that of accumulating at least $12,000 by next September. Is that possible? I'm not sure, he said. It's something he feels good about working toward. The idea of taking out a mortgage? Not so much. I worked so hard this year to get rid of my debt, to now get into debt for 30 years. Granted, at the end of those 30 years, I'll have something, but I'm like, man, does it ever end? Like a trolley ride goes on. Okay, moving back to our articles in our paper. We have in the Nation section, I'm going to keep telling them what I know, what I saw, and what I've been through. Sal Argano, the last firefighter assigned to the fire station across from the Twin Towers in 2001, who still works there. At the New York City firehouse near Ground Zero, a last voice tells the tale. This article is by Phil Marcello of the Associated Press. New York. Sal Argano got lucky. When the World Trade Center was struck by hijacked jets on September 11, 2001, the New York City firefighter was in Brooklyn, on loan to another station. Rather than his usual post at the small Manhattan firehouse just across the intersection from the Twin Towers, he rushed downtown to find his firehouse badly damaged but still standing. Six of its members, he learned later, were among 343 New York City firefighters killed in the World Trade Center collapse. If I wasn't sent out on rotation, there would have been a good chance I would not be here today. I think about that all the time. Almost 25 years later, Argano, now 65, is still on duty at the firehouse, the last firefighters assigned there in 2001, who still works there. Today, the crews at the firehouses respond to emergency calls, but also serve as de facto part of the 9/11 memorial, visited by crowds of tourists daily. Some visitors come specifically to see the large bronze relief along the side of the building listing the names of the firefighters killed on 9/11. Others pause to take selfies as they pass by on their way to the National 9/11 Memorial Plaza across the street. Drawn by the sight of Engine 10 and Ladder 10, the gleaming trucks sitting in the garage that give the station its nickname, 10 House. This is definitely one of those companies where if you do not want to integrate yourself to the public, it's definitely not the right place for you, said Captain Terrence Brody, who commands Ladder 10 and has worked at the station since 2016. People around the world know this firehouse. They're going to come by and say hello. Chief Brody, now 55, was still in the fire academy on 9/11, and cadets grabbed their gear and were bussed to Ground Zero. The debris hung so thickly in the air around the fallen towers that it looked like it was snowing, he said. it was a beautiful sunny Tuesday, and then you're in this kind of apocalyptic atmosphere, Brody said, and it was a little overwhelming, to say the least. In the 10 days after the attack, Ten House Fire Station served as both a command center for the space, safe space for weary first responders, and as the years passed, its crew had a front row seat to the area's rebirth. Excuse me. Robert Favata joined Ladder 10 in 2008, fresh out of the academy. In those early years, he worked beside a giant hole teeming with construction activity. And now, at 46, he looks out at the transformed landscape. A pair of waterfall pools sit in the footprint of the old towers, ringed by paparazzi etched with the names of nearly 3,000 victims. Below ground, the 9/11 museum houses mangled steel beams and destroyed the fire truck and other artifacts. The new skyscrapers ringed the memorial. When I got here, there was nothing, Favata said. I never thought we were going to finish. Aragano, who can be found most days perched near the station's open bay doors, patiently answered questions, shaking hands and posing for photos. He said the Ten House firefighters have a unique charge. They are both a living testimonials to the event of 9/11, as well as public faces of the centuries-old FDNY. Salargano says he tries to impress on younger firefighters, many increasingly not even born before the attacks, the importance of treating every visitor with respect. This is not like any other firehouse, he said. We have our fire duty, we have our responses, and then we have a responsibility towards the people outside. He acknowledges that the task is not always easy. The packs of gawking tourists can be relentless. Their questions can be sometimes come across as too personal, too insincere, or just simply too out there. Many of the younger firefighters tend to keep a lower profile for that reason, he said. After responding to an early morning call this particular day, most of the crew heads back to the station to stow their gear or upstairs to help prepare lunch. Salargano, meanwhile, chats up the firefighters from France and his wife and then invites them into the station. At another point, a lady asks, perhaps a bit too flippantly, what's so special about Ten House? Salargano shrugs. It's just a fire station. After she departs, he says it simply wasn't worth the effort. If I need to explain to you all of that, then it's like, pull up your seat. Salargano says, let me get you another cigarette. It's going to be a long one. Salargano, who drives Engine 10, isn't quite ready to pack it in yet. He fears something will be lost when no one is there who will still remember. I'm not done. I'm not going to be here. I'm going to be here as long as I can, Sal said, and I'm going to keep telling them what I know, what I saw, and what I've been through, telling them the history of the firehouse, everything I can remember. Moving on to the world, Iran signals readiness to escalate fight. Iran recent clashes threaten to ignite a full-blown war. This is by Erica Solomon of the New York Times. Iran has signaled that it is willing to escalate in its fight with the United States, with senior leaders issuing increasingly sharp warnings in recent days after attacking U.S. warships for the first time. The country's leaders are taking a more aggressive approach as Iran faces mounting economic pressures and that they're worried that their grip on the Strait of Hormuz is slipping. The United States blockade is making it nearly impossible for Iran to ship oil, its main source of money. And in effect, Iran sees escalation as the primary leverage it has against the United States, analysts said, warning that the recent clashes could reignite a full-blown war. The United States military said Tuesday that it has destroyed 5 Iranian oil tankers in retaliation for attempted strikes on the United States Navy warship. While Iran said it launched the strikes at the base used by the U.S. forces in Jordan in response. The attacks occurred 3 days after Iran made its first known attempt at striking a U.S. military vessel. On Sunday, Mohammad Bagha Khalifa, Iran's leader, lead negotiator and speaker of the parliament told lawmakers that the era of proportionate response to U.S. attacks was over. Iran's security chief Mohsen Rezaei also announced plans to impose a restricted zone for shipping in the Persian Gulf that would go beyond the country's efforts to control the Strait of Hormuz. Iran has largely withstood the heavy military campaign launched by the United States and Israel in February, but the war of attrition in recent months has created an economic threat that is now pushing the government to intensify its rhetoric and attack. A U.S. naval blockade has prevented Tehran from exporting much of its oil, the country's main source of revenue, making a long-standing economic crisis even worse. On Tuesday, the government raised some of the gasoline prices because of the fuel shortage, a move that is expected to further roil the country, already struggling with its soaring inflation and unemployment and rapidly depreciating currency. At the same time, the United States naval escorts have enabled a trickle of oil tankers to pass through the Strait of Hormuz, undercutting Iran's closure of the waterway, which has caused global oil prices to rise sharply. The number of ships getting through is small, and the effort is extremely costly for the United States, but it has prevented oil prices from rising further and blunted Iran's ability to impose economic pain on Washington. How do you regain the momentum? You escalate, said Farzan Sabet, an Iran analyst at the Geneva Graduate Institute, a research group. Iran will likely attempt to intensify the military confrontation, he said, while looking to avoid a return to full-out war. It's highly damaging, but at the same time, they hope it raises global oil prices or fully recloses the Strait of Hormuz. Senior Iranian officials have said that they are open to negotiating a return to the fragile memorandum of understanding that halted the war in April and is meant to lead the talks on an Iranian nuclear deal. But President Trump has said he has no interest in negotiations, preferring to maintain his strategy of attrition and suffocating Iran economically. Iran's leadership believes that now may be the best momentum to raise the stakes before the United States midterm elections in November, when an unpopular war could hurt President Trump and his Republican Party. All signs point to a make-or-break moment, said Mohammad Ali Shabani, an Iranian analyst and editor of the regional news website, Awaj Media. I'm not sure the Iranians are going to wait until after the elections to be attacked if diplomacy fails. Iran's move to strike two U.S. warships with ballistic missiles was a significant escalation, said Hamid Reza Azizi, a senior Iranian analyst at the International Crisis Group. Iranian forces have previously made no serious efforts to target United States naval ships and seem reluctant to conduct attacks that could cause heavy American casualties. These calculations have obviously changed. The United States' decision to retaliate by striking three Iranian oil tankers and sinking one of them was an indication of how seriously Washington took the Iranian attack. Both sides are trying to dictate their red lines and trying to push the red lines of the other side as far back as they can. It's also a recognition that Iran's military capabilities have evolved. Before the war started, the United States did not think Iran could target U.S. military bases in the region with precision. But in recent months, Iran has shown it can do so, including a strike on U.S. base in Jordan in July that killed two American soldiers. Iran has been very public about its efforts to capture and learn from its enemies' weapons. On Tuesday, Iran's state news agency, IRNA, announced that the naval forces of the powerful Revolutionary Guard had seized a U.S. submarine drone known as the Dive-LD. Iran has previously managed to reverse engineer weapons of offered to it by its allies or captured from its enemies. The United States Central Command said the drone was an older model that had malfunctioned and neither collected sensitive data nor carried any classified sonar or radar equipment. For Iran's leaders, what they have called the U.S. economic war has become a domestic security risk that has prompted them to take more aggressive stance. A rising sense of economic despair among Iranians could spark a new wave of anti-government protests. Last December, a currency crisis triggered nationwide demonstrations, which security forces crushed with deadly force. Iran's officials are anxious that Israel might exploit any discontent to support dissidents or insurgency, said Hadi Borhani, a professor of Israel and Middle East studies at the University of Tehran. He pointed to a recent statement by Israeli Defense Minister Israel Katz, the Prime Minister Benjamin Netanyahu, who said this week that there still is more to complete. Moving on. U.S. targets refueling vessels off the Ecuador coast. Resume strikes against alleged drug trafficking by Annie Carreel and Eric Schmidt of the New York Times. A year into the military boat strike campaign, the United States appears to be targeting a new type of vessel, large fishing boats off the coast of Ecuador that the President Trump's administration says provides fuel to smaller vessels carrying drugs. On Tuesday night, the United States military announced the sixth such operation in 2 weeks, posting a video that showed a helicopter hovering over the ocean and military troops boarding a large fishing boat to remove the crew, followed by the boat exploding. A U.S. Southern Command said that the boat, like five other large vessels it destroyed off Ecuador's coast since August 28th, functioned as a floating refueling station, restocking the kind of fast boats that the U.S. military has attacked in lethal boat strikes that have killed more than 220 people since they began a year ago. President Trump's administration has claimed, without providing evidence, that the boats are carrying drugs. Experts in laws governing the lethal use of force say that the strikes are illegal because the United States military is not permitted to target civilians who pose no threat of imminent violence, even though they are committing a crime. The string of strikes on a larger vessel comes amid resumption of strikes on smaller vessels allegedly carrying drugs after 2 full months of a lull. Secretary of State Marco Rubio is traveling to Ecuador on Wednesday as part of a three-country trip to South America with security and military cooperation against drug trafficking groups at the top of his agenda. Ecuador's President Daniel Noboa, who is expected to meet with Marco Rubio, was the first leader in the region to enter an agreement with the United States to allow joint military operations. Officials have said that the larger fishing vessels targeted in the last 2 weeks, some coordination with Ecuadorian forces, were linked to the Los Chernos gang, which the United States has designated a foreign terrorist organization. Current and former U.S. military officials say that the sinking of the larger refueling boats is a more effective way of targeting the drug smuggling infrastructure of criminal groups than blowing up smaller vessels. Taking aim at the larger boats has added an advantage, if not killing crew members. Lethal boat strikes have faced fierce criticism from Congress, international leaders, and rights groups. In each case, the United States troops have boarded the boats and removed the crew members, whom the United States authorities have said are turned over to the Ecuadorian authorities. Then U.S. troops attack explosives to the vessels and blow them up. U.S. Southern Command says in a statement that these interdictions cut off critical nodes of the narcotics logistics network and advance the administration's goals of applying total systemic friction against the narco terrorists. The military's other vote strike campaign, the statement said, continue unchanged. Ecuador's government did not respond to a request for comment of the recent strikes. President Trump's administration's explanation for its military boat strikes has shifted over time. U.S. officials originally said that the strikes were intended to target a Venezuelan gang in the months before the United States.

0: 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The material being read is the copyright property of the publications being read. Access to this program is solely for persons who cannot read the original printed version due to a visual impairment or other disability. By continuing to listen, you confirm that you have such a condition.
1: Very noisy turn at that point.
2: Moving on, the GOP begins Trumpapalooza convention. Many expected to skip citing other obligations by Jill Colvin and Will Weisert of the Associated Press, Dallas. Republicans opened their highly unusual midterm convention in Dallas on Wednesday afternoon. The Trumpapalooza, that is putting the president at the center of this fall's midterm elections, whether the candidates running like it or not. Many party members, including those facing tight races, are skipping the two-day affair, citing conflicting obligations or balking at the demands that they pony up for access. Others are hoping that the appearance alongside President Trump will put them in a national spotlight as they work to turn out his voters without him on the ballot. The convention, which is part rally and part fundraiser, comes as the Republicans try to boost enthusiasm heading into the midterms. Final stretch, despite President Trump's low approval ratings, much of the programming will focus on Democrats trying to cast them as extremists by highlighting the party's insurgent left wing while portraying Republicans as the party of common sense. Coinciding with the gathering, President Trump's political operation, which has been sitting on hundreds of millions of dollars, began spending heavily through a new group, the No Going Back PAC, Inc. The New York Times first reported Wednesday that the group has reserved $47 million in six competitive Senate races in one competitive House race. That's in addition to the $10 million that MAGA, Inc., Trump's super PAC, has spent on the Texas Senate race. Normal political conventions are held every 4 years and serve a purpose beyond pomp and circumstance, with parties formally nominating their presidential picks. In 2024, Donald Trump used the opportunity to announce J.D. Vance as his running mate. And scheduled this week is a release by organizers making it clear that the convention will be the Trump show through and through. It's going to be Trumpapalooza, RNC Chairman Joe Gruttman told Spectrum News. Boarding Air Force One to fly to Dallas, President Trump said, "We're going to have a tremendous crowd tonight." But he also told reporters that oil prices, which have surged because of the Iran war, likely won't come down until after the midterms. A bit of economic forecasting that could darken his party's fortunes. Right after the election, oil prices are going to be tumbling downward, he promised. President Trump's comments came as the oil prices jumped more than 3% Wednesday, pushing the international Brent crude past the $100 threshold. President Trump speaks both nights, delivering a keynote address on Wednesday night and speaking again on Thursday after J.D. Vance gives his own address. Look, he's an entertainer, right? He obviously loves the big events, and his career has been built around that, said Ray Washburn, co-chair of the Dallas Host Committee, at an event hosted by Bloomberg News. He's always the front and center. Now, moving on to the editorial page, an article by Alex Beam. I'm a humanizer. Hire me. I have finally figured out where I fit into the brave new world of artificial intelligence. I can be a humanizer. I only learned recently that humanizer is a newish job description heretofore reserved for apps, not appetizers, digital applications, and software programs, but who better to form the important work of humanizing than humans? Humanizer is software aims to make the crapola prose that you purported in your term paper or newspaper column from AI programs such as ChatGPT or Gemini and sound like a human actually wrote it. They also helped avoid detection by the float

0: flotilla of AI sniffing software such as Turnitin or GPT-0, like the fictional Voight-Kampff test used to expose non-human replicants in the movie Blade Runner. Those botnets claim to infallibly detect machine-generated prose. I've always used AI, a Canadian high schooler with a 96.3 GPA, told the New York Times. Then I always run it through a humanizer and rearrange the wording. I don't think teachers can tell. And there are several free humanizer products available for use, such as Clever AI, Humanizer, Quillbot, UnAI My Text, and perhaps my favorite, says Alex Beam, WriteHuman.ai. There are also paid humanizers, which is, of course, what I intend to become. When high school and college students start hiring me as their personal humanizer, they will have to fear, they will never have to fear an AI bust, because I am 100% certifiably human. I have been doing this for years. I probably have a birth certificate somewhere. I have a birthmark. I am plagued by self-doubt. Prick me if I bleed, to paraphrase a Shakespeareanism. I have children, speaking of replicants, one endeavor where AI has yet to make us in its presence felt. Sure, machine intelligence is notoriously glitchy, but I am superhuman. I make superhuman mistakes that AI can only dream of. I once misidentified and misspelled the name of a former baseball commissioner, Faye Vincent. A Globe reader graciously forgave me, observing, "That's why pencils have erasers." And I was in the source of the first ever online correction in the Slate magazine, a footnote since washed away by digital sands of internet time. To err is human. They can't take that away from me. I can do the things AI can do and better. For instance, artificial intelligence is notorious for hallucinating or generating false information. For instance, last year, several newspapers published an AI-generated summer reading list with five real titles, example Francois Sagan's Bonjour Touristes, and 10 bogus ones. AI claimed inter alia, the author Percival Everett, wrote a book called The Rainmakers, set in the near future America's West, where artificially induced rain has become a luxury commodity. I can hallucinate with the best of them. In a recurring reverie, I dream that even-tempered governor from the Midwest, an Adlai Stevenson character, perhaps, is running the country. In my fevered hallucination, America has respectful relations with other countries and judicially resists the temptation to become embroiled in foreign wars. Significant portions of the defense budget are redirected to, and then I wake up. Inevitably, I ran a portion of this column through a humanizer, WriteHuman AI, agreed to rework a 250 words for free. I submitted the prose, and then clicked on the super seductive prompt, Write Human. The program devoted about 15 seconds to crafting the human voice, and then spit out the 100% human version of my prose. After a lot of pondering and introspection, an artificially humanized Alex Beam now writes, "I believe I have answered the call for my place in the world of AI. I now have my title and role. I am a humanizer." Ugh, don't quit your day job, Mr. L. Leaving humanizing to the humans. Sounds like a thoughtful take on AI. Now we're going to move on to some Metro news. And it's about the election pending results. Recount begins in contested Boston area Senate race by Nikki Griswold of the Globe staff. A recount to determine the outcome of the race for the Boston area state Senate seat began Wednesday, but a slim margin separating the incumbent Senator William N. Brownsberger from first-time candidate Daniel Lander remain the same. Boston's election officials finished recounting the ballots Wednesday evening, yesterday, with candidates gaining and losing 4 votes. Then left Bronsberger and state Senate top Senate Democrat holding a 30-fold vote lead over Lander, a former senior aide to Mayor Michelle Wu. The recount is set to continue on Thursday today in the rest of the Suffolk and Middlesex districts, which includes part of Cambridge, Watertown, and Belmont. The race has remained too close to call since September 1st primary. The narrow margins separating the two candidates, fluctuated from dozens to, at least at one point, a mere 3 votes as local election officials updated their unofficial vote tallies. Both Daniel Lander and William Bronsberger formally requested a recount at the end of last week. The Secretary of State's office allows candidates to request a district-wide recount if the margin is less than 0.5% of the total votes cast in the race, a threshold that would amount to 120 votes in the Bronsberger versus Lander race. Local officials must submit the recounted and recertified vote totals by the state by 5 p.m. on Friday, tomorrow. The second floor of Boston City Hall was buzzing with activity from 8:30 a.m. until past 6 p.m. last night, as an army of election staff and recount workers meticulously checked and tallied ballots. They did the work under the watchful eyes of a dozen of volunteers from both campaigns, the candidates themselves, attorneys, and state election officials. By Wednesday evening, Bronsberger and Lander were still neck and neck, Bronsberger with 12,287 votes and Lander with 12,253 votes, according to the unofficial vote totals in Belmont, Cambridge, and Watertown, and the recounted and recertified tally from Boston. The recount is an outlier in the state's primary where most of the incumbent lawmakers easily held onto their seats. Should Lander pull off an upset, it would be in no small part due to the influence of Mayor Wu, who endorsed her former aide in his bid to unseat third-ranking Democrat in the state Senate. Mayor Wu moved to formally back a political newcomer over the two-decade veteran of Beacon Hill, put a spotlight on the race, and a test of Mayor Wu's influence outside of City Hall. Mayor Wu publicly clashed with Bronsberger and State Senator Nick Collins of South Boston several times in recent years as they played key roles in blocking her request to temporarily adjust how the city taxes commercial and residential properties to ease coming tax spikes for homeowners. Mayor Wu also endorsed the first-time candidate LaToya Gale, an education advocate, who lost by 10 percentage points to Nick Collins last week. Many political observers saw Mayor Wu's endorsement of Lander and Gale as attempts to oust two of her top adversaries at the state legislature. Others argued that the tight margin in the Bronsberger versus Lander contest reflects some voters' growing impatience with the establishment and slow-moving bureaucracy of Beacon Hill, where state lawmakers have extensive control over municipal policies, such as the ability to implement new taxes, raise existing taxes, and distribute new liquor licenses. William Bronsberger declined to speak to the Globe Wednesday, citing the ongoing recount process, but at least 10 sitting state senators who were among the Bronsberger volunteers said they wanted to make sure their colleague knew he had their backing. "I'm here today because we cannot afford to lose Will Bronsberger in the state Senate," said Senator Sal Domenico of Everett. "He's a leader that we all turn to. I look to Will Bronsberger in lots of ways on lots of issues. It's important for us to make sure that we keep the good guys in the Senate." Daniel Lander's campaign supporters, though, argued that the razor-thin margin should serve as a warning to all incumbents. "I know nobody at this side of the room expected it to be this close," Landers told the Globe in an interview Wednesday. "It is clear that they've got to start doing real work to make sure that people can stay in the state." People just know this is a wealthy place that believes in the public good, and we should have the state house that actually wants to deal with urgency. Throughout his campaign, Daniel Landers sought to tap into Democratic voters' growing appetite for more progressive leadership and accused the notoriously opaque hierarchical state legislature of failing to urgently address challenges like the rising cost of living. Williams-Brownsberger defended his extensive record in office, pointing to his work on police and criminal justice reform and investments in affordable housing. Landers narrowly won Cambridge and Watertown by margins of 248 votes and 157 votes, respectively. He also claimed Boston, where he lives in Fenway, earning 1,762 votes, more votes than Brownsberger. But Williams-Brownsberger closed that gap by pulling ahead in Belmont, where he lives, earning 2,201 votes than Daniel Landers. The Landers campaign also requested to review additional election material in the coming days, including signatures on mail-in ballots, envelopes, and applications. The process separate from the completed recount and will not likely result in a change in vote totals, according to the Secretary of State's office. In the business section, Massachusetts recreational pot industry tops $10 billion in gross sales by Katie Castellani of the State House News Service. 10 years after voters legalized recreational marijuana in Massachusetts, the adult-use cannabis industry has topped $10 billion in gross sales, a milestone that comes as the industry faces myriad changes and challenges. So I'd say it's a mixed bag. I don't know if we necessarily want more people using intoxicating substances, whether they're cannabis or alcohol or whatever, Cannabis Control Commissioner Anthony Wilson said Tuesday. On the other hand, we've created a market that's creating jobs, that's providing revenue to the state, and more importantly, feeding families, and it's not having some of the negative, scary social impacts that people were worried about 10 years ago. Voters approved the ballot measure regulating adult use of marijuana in November 2016, and the state's first two retail stores opened up around 2 years later, leading up to a 2016 election opponents, including Governor Maura Healey, who was Attorney General at the time. They raised public health and safety concerns about legalizing recreational marijuana. Adult user retailers, which have included marijuana retail stores, delivery operators, and some micro businesses, reached the $10 billion mark on Saturday, according to the CCC data. The adult use of the cannabis market reliably generates more than $1.5 billion in gross sales each year, said the director, Travis Ahern. As the industry enters its next phase with the new license types and operators, we look forward to continuing our mission of overseeing a safe, equitable cannabis market for Massachusetts consumers and patients. While the commission is working on implementing regulations allowing adults to consume marijuana products in public settings, voters in November will weigh in on the ballot question to repeal the legalization of non-medical marijuana. Mr. Wilson said that the question does not really come up with all of this, all come up at all in the building, and commissioners are focused on regulating the market that's in place. I would say if the ballot question passed, that would be 100% affect the work that we do. I'm really big on destigmatizing the industry so you can know if it doesn't pass, the numbers by which it doesn't pass. I think we'll say more towards those efforts. The Coalition for a Healthy Massachusetts, the campaign backing the question, argues marijuana's legalization has led to public health issues, higher rates of impaired driving, and present greater risk for children, teens, and pets. A recent UMass WCVB poll found that 55% of the 800 registered voters who opposed the proposal and 33% said they supported it. Wilson said that the market saturation needs to be studied more, but he would certainly say that the market is maturing. He added that declining prices have coincided with the marijuana was legalized in other states. The moratorium is a pretty good step, but I would say I don't actually think we know concretely if, you know, there really is an oversaturation or just the natural maturity of the market, because again, we live in these bubbles. Massachusetts can't sell to Connecticut, and Connecticut cannot sell to Massachusetts. Meanwhile, the same population of the consumer can cross the border and buy it. This is a significant moment for the Massachusetts adult use industry and for the state. An industry that isn't even a decade old has become an integral part of our economy, counting hundreds of businesses of all sizes and employing nearly 15,000 people. Also, most excise tax revenue go to the Marijuana Regulation Fund for legislative allocation to several agencies and issues, including the CCC, Public Safety, and the Bureau of Substance Addiction Services. And that concludes the reading of today's Boston Globe. Thank you for listening.
1: Hi, I'm Linda. I'll be reading a magazine article from Eating Well. These five ingredients make s'mores even better. These simple additions boost fiber, protein, and antioxidants while preserving the gooey, nostalgic flavors that make s'mores a delicious summertime tradition, by Andrea Mathis, MARDN LD, published on July 25th, 2026. There's something very comforting and nostalgic about s'mores. Whether you're gathered around a campfire or making them in the oven on a rainy evening, the combination of gooey marshmallows, melty chocolate, and crisp graham crackers has been bringing people together for generations. And while the classic recipe is delicious as is, that doesn't mean there isn't room for a little creativity. If you've ever wondered whether it's possible to make a s'more a bit more nutritious without sacrificing the flavors and textures that make it so memorable, the answer is yes. According to dietitians, the key isn't replacing the classic ingredients, it's thinking about what you can add. Here are five surprising ingredients experts recommend trying at your next campfire. Bananas. Sliced bananas are a great addition to the classic s'more recipe. Banana slices bring natural sweetness, which pairs well with the rich chocolate and roasted marshmallow, says Amy Brownstein, MSRDN. Adding banana to a s'more also provides potassium, an important mineral for healthy blood pressure and muscle function, she says. Brownstein recommends choosing less ripe bananas because they provide more resistant starch, a type of fiber that may help slow the rise in blood sugar that can accompany eating s'mores. Nut butter. A thin layer of peanut or almond butter may be one of the easiest ways to make a s'more feel more satisfying. Spreading some peanut or almond butter on the graham cracker for some creaminess and a slightly salty flavor that pairs nicely with chocolate, Brownstein says. Nut butters contribute protein and healthy fats, which can make the dessert feel a bit more satisfying. Nut butters such as peanut and almond butters provide heart-healthy unsaturated fats, plant protein, and vitamin E. According to the American Heart Association, replacing foods high in saturated fat with those rich in unsaturated fats is associated with better cardiovascular health. Fresh berries. Chocolate-covered strawberries are always a big hit, so it's no surprise that berries work just as well in a s'more. Johanna Katz, M-A-R-D, says one of her favorite additions is fresh strawberries or raspberries. They still pair beautifully with chocolate and marshmallow, but they add fiber, vitamin C, water content, and natural sweetness. Strawberries are an excellent source of vitamin C and provide about 3 grams of fiber per cup. While raspberries provide about 8 grams of fiber and are also a good source of vitamin C, making both berries an easy way to add nutrients without taking away from the dessert itself. According to Courtney Green Jackson, MS, berries or other fruits are one of the easiest upgrades because they pair naturally with the classic format. Healthy doesn't have to mean boring. The goal isn't to completely reinvent a campfire favorite, but to make small, realistic changes that add nutritional value while preserving the flavors people love, says Jackson. Chopped nuts. If you want to add more texture to your s'more, chopped nuts are an easy solution. Charniquia White, RDN, mentions that one of her favorite additions to a s'more is a sprinkle of chopped pecans or pistachios. They add a satisfying crunch that contrasts with the gooey marshmallow and melted chocolate while providing heart-healthy unsaturated fats, fiber, and plant-based protein, adds White. Nuts such as pistachios and pecans provide several important minerals, including magnesium, along with naturally occurring antioxidants such as polyphenols and vitamin E that help to protect cells from oxidative stress. Their slightly savory flavor creates the perfect sweet and salty combination that complements the dessert without overwhelming it. Adding texture is just as important as adding nutrition, White says. It creates a more satisfying bite without taking away from what makes a classic s'more special. Dried tart cherries. If you've never added dried fruit to a s'more, tart cherries are a great place to start. Dried tart cherries add a chewy texture and a sweet tart flavor that cuts through the richness of the chocolate and marshmallow, Brownstein says. They also contain antioxidants that support overall health. Tart cherries are rich in polyphenols and anthocyanins, which are plant compounds that help to protect cells from oxidative stress. Some research also suggests that tart cherries may support healthy sleep, making them a fun and tasty addition to an evening treat. Expert tips for building better s'more. Building a more nutritious s'more doesn't have to be complicated. These simple dietitian approved tips can help you add more nutrition while keeping that classic s'more taste. Pick great chocolate. Rather than eliminating the chocolate, choose one that has a higher percentage of cacao, ideally over 70%, to add some health benefits. Keep the classic ingredients. Making a s'more healthier doesn't have to mean taking away the chocolate, marshmallow, or graham crackers that make the s'more fun, delicious, and nostalgic. Brownstein says these additions often make the s'more taste even better by bringing more flavor and texture. Practice mindful eating. Brownstein encourages slowing down and enjoying every bite. Focus on what else the s'more experience is providing you, such as the opportunity to connect with friends and family, spend time outdoors, and create new memories.
2: 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I enjoy reading articles for this program and hope you enjoy listening. 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
3: And it is Thursday, September 10th, 2026. I am Diane, and welcome to Valley Eye Radio. Today we're going to be hearing from Jody and Tom. They're going to be reading the Springfield Republican for us. That will be followed today by Martha with Westfield News. Chloe will be along with the Daily Hampshire Gazette. We'll be hearing from Andrea with the news from Franklin County and the Greenfield Recorder, plus many more programs, articles, and local newspapers as well. So let me turn it over right now to Jody and to Tom.
4: Good morning.
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4: Lovely morning it is. and today will be warm and humid under a mixture of sunshine and clouds. Highs will top off in the lower and middle 80s, and it will become less humid later on this afternoon and into tonight, with temperatures falling into the 50s overnight. Friday will be sunny and dry, a fantastic day, with highs in the middle 70s along with low levels of humidity. Friday night will be clear and cool with lows in the 40s, and a feel of fall will be in the air on Saturday, which will continue to